0: weekend after receiving more than 2,500 calls on Saturday, the most it has ever received in a single day. Director of Ambulance Operations, Doug Gallagher, says a large number of calls are for people with long-standing illnesses. He says many people think most emergency calls are for accidents, but the demand is largely driven by older people with chronic illnesses. The Education Minister says many of the schools selected by the government's Solar in Schools program are small, rural and isolated. The first 500 schools to get solar panels from the $30 million program have been announced. 340 are in the North Island, 157 in the South Island and 3 in the Chathams. Erica Stanford says many of them have energy resilience issues or are large schools with high energy consumption.
1: We have made a deliberate decision to get to as many schools as we possibly can because what we are trying to do is reduce the operational grant on schools so that they can spend more of their operational grant on teaching and learning. And as we've just heard from the young student in the hall, powering our dreams rather than paying for power.
0: The installation will take place over 3 years. Students are missing classes due to the cost of public transport and even skipping meals due to the price of food. That's according to new research from the Victoria University of Wellington Students Association, which also found that 70% of students have recently considered moving out of the country for better opportunities. The association's academic vice president, Ethan Rogashon, says it gets harder for students as they progress through their degrees.
2: 38% of our students have skipped a meal in the past week because of the cost of foods, and 38% of students have also said that they've skipped a class because of the cost of public transport.
0: Ethan Rogashon says students are also having to work longer hours outside of university to get by. A new electric furnace that will save the country a million tonnes of emissions a year has been fired up at Glenbrook Steel Mill. The electric arc furnace, operated by New Zealand Steel, has produced its first commercial batch of steel 2 years after the project was given the green light. Chief Executive Robin Davies says it replaces two of the mill's four coal-fired kilns and will produce steel from recycled scrap.
3: We'll be able to save a million tonnes of carbon emissions per year compared to the current operation, which is effectively 1% of New Zealand's total emissions. So it's a very high impact kind of project in a New Zealand context.
0: Robin Davies says the project received a $140 million co-investment from the previous government's Industrial Decarbonisation Fund. Contact Energy has teamed up with Australian data centre company CDC to explore the possibility of a giant new data centre in Taranaki. Contact revealed the plans as it announced a record full-year profit of $423 million. The proposed 250-megawatt data centre would be built in Stratford, near the site of Contact's recently retired Taranaki gas plant. It would be powered by new wind, solar and geothermal developments. Chief Executive Mike Fuge believes the project could create around 600 jobs at the peak of construction. The Commerce Commission says it will closely scrutinise WaterCare's new investment plans. Auckland's water and wastewater provider recently announced a $15.2 billion investment plan over 10 years. The Commerce Commission Chair, John Small, says it will rigorously assess the proposal once it's formally submitted. He wants to ensure it delivers lasting benefits to Aucklanders, who ultimately pay for such investments through their water charges. People with long COVID are calling on politicians to commit to better support in the lead-up to the election. MPs from Labor, ACT, The Greens, New Zealand First and Opportunity attended an online panel this morning hosted by the Long COVID Support Group. Advocate Renee Dingwall says people with the condition have been largely ignored.
4: Count the prevalence of people living with long COVID in New Zealand. Count the impact of long COVID on the economy in terms of GDP, lost income, and cost to the health system. Recognise long COVID and ME/CFS as a disability to enable access to disability support services.
0: Renee Dingwall says people with long COVID still report seeing doctors who don't understand the condition and struggle to get the support they need. And the Electoral Commission is urging people to make sure they're enrolled to vote before the cut-off date on October the 25th. Unlike in previous elections, people who aren't enrolled, who try to vote between then and election day in November, will be turned away. Chief Electoral Officer Carl Lucan says about 440,000 people aren't on the roll, about 200,000 of them aged under 25.
5: Everyone can play a role in enrolment, whether you're a parent, a grandparent, an uncle, an auntie, a sports coach. Particularly for younger people, you can all check in with those young people. Are you enrolled? This is what you need to do. It's quite easy.
0: The Commission has also showcased the return of its Orange Guy and Orange Dog in new adverts, where the computer-generated election mascots are superimposed onto real-world scenes. That's the news. Now with sport, here's Barry Guy.
6: Five uncapped players have been named in a 31-strong Black Fern squad that will play eight tests in a packed end-of-year schedule. There are nine changes from the squad that won the Pacific Four Series earlier this month. Loose head prop Nano Tavake, lock Amarante Satiti, loose forward Eleanor Plum King, and outside backs Maya Davis and Shira Tuia are the newcomers. The Black Ferns have games against Australia and South Africa before the WXV Global Series. And All Blacks coach Dave Rennie says his players are well aware of the standard they'll need to achieve to succeed on their tour of South Africa. Rennie has named a completely new starting 15 from the side that beat the Stormers for their second tour game against the Sharks in Durban on Wednesday morning. Rennie says the backs need to be better under the high ball, while the forwards now know the intensity and accuracy they need up front.
7: We've got a lot of guys who've never played over here, and you can talk about the challenges you're going to face up front. So you don't really understand that until you experience it. So although we're confident we'll do a better job.
6: Meanwhile, Rennie has named Luke Jacobson as captain for Wednesday morning's game. And New Zealand drivers have finished down the field in the latest IndyCar race held in Portland. Scott McLaughlin was 7th, Scott Dixon 14th, and Marcus Armstrong failed to finish. The race was won by championship leader Alex Palou of Spain. Koina na pūrungu, ha kina kina, that's your sports news. Evie's back with the weather next.
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0: The forecast from Met Service to midnight Ratu Tuesday. Northland, Auckland, Coromandel. Mainly fine, isolated showers about Northland tomorrow night. Waikato to Kapiti, including the Central High Country. Some cloud, morning fog tomorrow, then fine weather. Bay of Plenty, Gisborne and Hawke's Bay, also for Nelson, fine. Cloud increasing late tomorrow with the chance of a shower about the Hawke's Bay coast. Wairarapa and Wellington, mainly fine, the chance of a shower until tomorrow afternoon. Buller and Grey, showers clearing this evening, fine tomorrow. Marlborough, Canterbury, North Otago and Dunedin, scattered rain retreating to the Canterbury foothills tonight. Fine spells north of Timaru from tomorrow afternoon. Fiordland, Westland, Southland and remaining Otago areas, mostly fine. A foggy morning for Southland and Otago, isolated showers in the southwest tomorrow night. And at Aokohu, Chatham Islands, showers from this afternoon, possibly heavy and thundery, easing tomorrow morning, then fine spells. The time is coming up to 10 minutes past 12.
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13: Thanks for joining us. Kia mau tonu mai iti. We stick around after 12:30 today. We're going to look at this issue of AI companies getting their bots to order rare books to train their LLMs, their large language models. And sometimes the books are then destroyed. A Wellington bookstore owner will tell her story. And we talked to our Australia correspondent about this Australian politician who texted, "If my job is boring," during a budget hearing and then refused to say under repeated questioning whether the message was actually sent to a sex worker. Well, there's no smart segue from this, but we start with fiscals today and calls by the National Party for other parties to commit to getting the books back in order in the run-up to the election. National yesterday calling for budget responsibility rules containing debt and government spending containment and a return to surplus. Well, the ACT Party says the promise is 3 years too late, and its leader David Seymour joins us now. Kia ora, good afternoon to you.
12: Good afternoon, Guyon.
13: You say National's promise is 3 years too late. You've been at the cabinet table for all three of those budgets as Associate Finance Minister signing off on them. So whose failures are you describing there?
12: Well, the ACT Party is one-sixth of this government. We've got 11 MPs. There's 68 in total. And yet we can point to around $14 billion worth of savings that we have driven. Sometimes unpopular things like Brooke van Velden's changes to pay equity or my savings on school lunches. And sometimes it's things like the Waikato Med School that National would have spent $380 million. We asked them to sharpen their pencils and they found they could get more philanthropic funding, put more back on the university that we're already funding, and got that down to $80 million. So we can point, we could spend the whole interview pointing to examples of where the ACT Party has reduced the impost put not just on today's taxpayers, but on every child at school today who will be graduating into a country that is far more indebted than it was even 5 years ago.
13: The credit rating agency S&P, Standard & Poor's, named income tax cuts among the policy decisions that slowed deficit reduction. You backed these $14 billion of tax cuts funded in deficit, so every dollar of that's on the mortgage, really, isn't it? On a mortgage, you say, strangling the economy. So was borrowing for tax cuts fiscal discipline?
12: Well, once again, you may recall the last election, Nicola Willis said that she would place all of her fiscal credibility on those tax cuts or resign. So while I won't disclose, you know, everything that goes on in cabinet and in government, I wouldn't say that the ACT Party had necessarily backed them. We're part of a government.
13: Oh, really?
12: Where the largest party was determined to do so. You asked me what our policy was, it was to cut taxes only after we had made more significant reductions in government spending, because you're right.
13: Yeah, that's really interesting.
12: It is responsible to balance the books.
13: Yeah, that's really interesting and something I didn't know. So, and I guess you're free enough.
12: I shouldn't have told you, Guy, and I hope no one's listening.
13: No.
12: Because cabinet discussions are confidential. But if you look at the positions that the various parties went into the government with, you can usually just deduce what positions they've held. Not always. Some people tend to change, but not us.
13: Yeah. So on the tax cuts, it was your view, and I think we're close enough to the election between you and I now to talk about this. You believed that you shouldn't cut taxes until you're back in surplus or some other metric like that.
12: Well, we presented an alternative budget. The ACT Party did that every year that we were in opposition, and our numbers always stacked up. We never said, "Oh, we need, you know, a special budget office to check political parties' numbers," as others found. Our numbers stacked up, and we showed how we would get back to surplus, and that would involve controlling spending before you cut taxes. That's absolutely true. If memory serves, bearing in mind this was 3 years ago now, I think that our tax cut came in a couple of years after we got the debt under control. So look, that's the ACT Party's position. I take your point. Yes, we are part of the government, but I just want to make it clear that to the extent the ACT Party has been influential, it has been around saving money and getting back to surplus. Because if you borrow money, then what you're really saying is you're not prepared to pay your way today, but you are prepared to put that debt onto your children, and that's why it's so essential to be fiscally responsible.
13: I'll move on from the tax cuts in a second, but just final question on this. So in retrospect, was it unwise to borrow for tax cuts?
12: Well, I don't think that it is wise to borrow for tax cuts, so I guess you could say yes to that. Nonetheless, you know, I say we're part of a government, and our government is held together much better than our opponents would like to think. And we've done that because we've been prepared to support each other's decisions in the end.
13: Okay. Hey, want to look at this $9 billion interest payment that we're making. We heard a lot about this, and I'm sure we're going to it in the next few weeks as we run up to the election. I just wanted to put that in context because that's on revenue of $170 billion roughly. So to keep the numbers that people can understand, that would be like a household on $170K paying interest of $9,000 a year. So is the emergency framing that you're using, is that real or is it more of a pretext for the cuts that you want to do anyway?
12: Well, I think it very much depends on what you have that debt for. If you have that debt on your mortgage and you're, you know, paying down your home and you're going to have an asset at the end of it, you might say that's okay. If you're borrowing and paying interest in order to pay the groceries, then you would say that you've got a serious long-term problem. And at the moment, we are borrowing more, we're spending more on interest than we're spending on even things like primary and secondary education or prisons. We're spending an amount on interest that is only forecast to grow in the decades to come as the population ages. So I think it would be wrong to say, you know, we're just a healthy household that's made some investments and is paying them down. Actually, our future involves even greater debt and even harder choices the longer we delay.
13: Okay,
12: so no, I don't think the emergency framing is unfair or exaggerated. Okay. We do face a serious challenge.
13: Yeah, I want to finish on some of the courage that you talk about, the kinds of decisions that we are going to need to make if the books are put back in order. And you mentioned welfare reform as one of those things. Are you able to tell us which benefits would be cut by how much and whether we need a, you know, mother of all budget style cut to welfare?
12: Well, I don't propose to reduce the amount that people receive on benefits. I think anyone who's talked to anyone involved in welfare or on a benefit knows it's not easy. But nonetheless, it's also true that we have had growing numbers of people who apparently are unable to work, even as the current government is supposedly carrying out welfare reform. We have people constantly saying, why is it that people from overseas are taking jobs that New Zealanders could be doing? Well, the answer is very simple. Those people come from countries where you don't get paid $500 a week to stay home, so they work. Even I was talking to someone yesterday from Samoa. They said, look, you know, we don't have a benefit in Samoa. People have to work. And if we
13: But you're not proposing
12: real,
13: that, are so, you? You're not proposing...
12: No, I'm not saying we get... No, I'm not, but I just give you the spectrum of positions different countries have. We should, at the very least, be having MSD-hired doctors whose whole job it is to assess people and get them back to work, because at present that has been outsourced to GPs who are under enormous strain, and that's another whole topic we could talk about one day, and they do not have the incentive required to save MSD money and get people back to work. They just don't. They've got an incentive to be good doctors to their patients, but not for that objective. So that's why we say that we should have MSD employed doctors with the objective of reducing the welfare expense while getting people who actually are capable of work back to work.
13: Thanks very much for your time. We're going to have to leave it there and move on. Appreciate it. That is the ACT Party leader, David Seymour. It's coming up to 20 past midday. You're with Midday Report with me, Guy Espinel. Well, this caught my eye this morning. Alexandria Ocasio-Cortez, or AOC as she's known, has posted clips on social media saying she will freeze her eggs, despite what she called a political risk for sharing her decision. Now, AOC, she's 36. She's a Democrat who represents Queens and the Bronx. What's interesting about this, too, is that she's made this announcement hours before saying in a TV interview that she's open to running for president. There is, very strangely, a political risk or political tax that comes with sharing this information, the New York Times reports her as saying. The newspaper also reported AOC is saying that she shared the information to show more depictions of women having full lives in every context and every choice. And the announcements fueled further speculation on social media and in other quarters that she is gearing up for a presidential run. Well, water supplies to the central North Island town of Ohakune have been turned off after last month's earthquake near Taramanui caused a major water pipeline damage to the pipeline. The Ruapehu Mayor Weston Curtin joins us live. Kia ora, good afternoon to you.
14: Yeah, kia ora.
13: What is the status now of water in the town?
14: Well, there's no water supply to individual businesses or, if not, homes. The water has been supplied by bottled water and tank water from a tanker, but we're certainly over the last day to create a situation where people can get the basic need for water. But as far as the reticulated water supply in Hukuni, there's no longer water coming through the pipes. However, we've got teams of people working hard and have done in the last 3 or 4 days to get the water back into a reticulated area. So it's wait and see. Today is 5 o'clock. We hope to have the water back on stream and just hope that it gets back to normality later on this evening.
13: Okay, let's just focus on the problem for a second here. So this was quake damage to a major pipe in simple terms, was it?
14: Basically, that's our initial understanding, that we've got a 5 kilometre line from the foothill of Mount Ruapehu. And just to put it in context, that's a 70-year-old pipe that obviously services the modern technology and system we've got in Ohakune. So we spent something like $10 million doing the plant up last year. And now we've got to face with the dilemma of, the intake. But the intake has failed, and we fixed that some time ago, so that's not the issue going on. The issue is that we have air in the pipes, and to get to the valves that release that air is something that's troubled some of the experts on that area, and we're working on that as we speak.
13: And you mentioned that you were hoping for a 5 o'clock sort of deadline to get the water back on running. What's your degree of confidence that can be achieved?
14: Well, earlier today I wasn't that confident, and we need to have a plan B, but it's been suggested that it is now achievable with the extra people coming in from all around the country. I understand Hawke's Bay, Whanganui and other parts of the country helping out to solve this problem. So we have an expectation that the original 5 o'clock deadline is achievable.
13: Okay, I imagine you got quite a few tourists in there hoping to take advantage of skiing and things over the winter. Is that add a bit of pressure?
14: Oh, perfect storm, really. We've got the snow, we've got the activities, and of course, over the weekend, we've had hundreds of people come into the area of Ohakune, and to see a no water sign is damaging our credibility, I guess, somewhat. Having said that, I think the reaction to that has been marvellous. Local people have stepped up to accommodate the initial needs for people coming in to the centre of town to actually get water, and it's free, of course, and to fill up containers that they may have of their own. So they've actually improvised, if you like, to accommodate the problem we've got. So everyone's stepping up.
13: And you got portaloos around town and that sort of thing?
14: Portaloos, yes, and we're servicing those all, of course, but the original toilets and the like are closed, of course, but we are, trying to do our best to accommodate the needs of the public.
13: Yeah, do you have any concerns about more vulnerable people in your community?
14: We certainly you've got to cater for all those people at rest homes, for example, accommodation. Some people will need, servicing. So we're putting emphasis on commercial buildings, for example, so that they can still operate somewhat, and making sure that people who can't drive, people are unwell. So we've got a network of people that step up and actually accommodate those situations. And they've got people that voluntarily, provide some of that service. And so far, there's no casualty or anything, and we're working hard to actually get it back on stream.
13: That's good. Hey, just quickly and finally, schools. I imagine many of those are closed. Are they? When are you expecting those to reopen?
14: Oh, they would be. I'm not sure. We'll obviously wait and see this afternoon. Once we get it cleared that the water is safe and it is reliable, then I guess the schools will make the choice as to when they go back to school. But that's their choice, and obviously have a policy around no water, no school.
13: Thanks for your time this afternoon. Weston Curtin is Ruapehu Mayor. It's gone 25 minutes past midday. Anand Zaki is with us for the business news. Hey, Anand.
15: Kia ora, guy.
13: Lots of interesting news about Contact Energy today. I saw them looking at a data centre and announcing a profit. What are they up to?
15: Yeah, it's all happening at Contact Energy today, it seems. They've announced a record profit. We'll start there, shall we? Because the company is pushing back at critics of bumper energy company profits, arguing the company is investing heavily in New Zealand's renewable energy future. Contact announced a, as I mentioned, record full-year profit of $423 million, driven in part by increased earnings from the acquisition of Manawa Energy last year. That's the former Trustpower, if you remember that name. The four big gentailers, including Contact, are facing strong criticism from over power prices, with one business group recently calling for their retail and generation units to be operationally split up. Contact Chief Executive Mike Fuge says the company is investing heavily in renewables.
16: Investment, investment, investment. We have to keep investing in new renewable generation. That is what has brought the forward curve down by some 30%, and that's what will maintain prices at a fair level that both attracts investment but doesn't impose an unfair burden on ordinary Kiwi homes.
15: And as you alluded to there, Guyon, a key plank of Contact's renewable energy strategy was revealed today, with the company confirming it's teamed up with Australian data centre company CDC, that's part owned by New Zealand's Infratil, to explore the possibility of a giant new data centre in Stratford, Taranaki.
13: Yes, this is interesting, isn't it? Wow, these stories are going to become sort of the staples, aren't they?
15: It really is, and the scale of it is staggering. I mean, it's 250 megawatt facility, so that is certainly a giant facility being proposed. The announcement, as we all know, comes as we're having this debate around this. The Greens, you'll remember, they recently raised concerns about the benefits of data centres. They are proposing a one-year moratorium. We put it to Contact Chief Executive Mike Fuge. He says data centres are a positive because the new electricity projects developed to power them will have a surplus that can go into the grid. And he says data centres also help New Zealanders bear the burden of rising lines and distributions costs.
16: New Zealand pays a lot for its transmission and distribution because we're a long, skinny country with very few people. In fact, we per capita support the highest kilometres of transmission than virtually any other place in the world. By growing the base over which those transmission and distribution costs can be spread, we will bring benefit to the whole nation.
15: Mike Fuge there. We're hearing a lot about it now, aren't we? It's, and yeah, expect more to come, I think, in that space.
13: It's a really interesting one to watch. And this is a familiar story with the housing market being soggy, but this new data out showing the housing market downturn has deepened, really.
15: Yeah, it's just not had a good time over the last couple of years. I mean, we know about the extent of the boom that we saw and the correction that we saw after the post-COVID boom. But buyers seem to be growing increasingly cautious amid stop-start economic conditions, coupled with the usual winter market slowdown. And on top of that, there's an election coming around, in case you hadn't heard, and that tends to weigh on the housing market every time. Quotable Values, a latest house price index, shows national residential property values on average fell by 1.5% in the 3 months to the end of July. The average house price now worth $898,800. That's 1.3% lower than this time last year. QV spokesperson Simon Peterson says it's too soon to call it another downturn.
17: More a symptom of a downturn that's been ongoing for a very long time now. And also just a general winter slowdown. We would have expected things to sort of dip a little bit now anyway. But the main thing is markets don't like uncertainty. There's still so much uncertainty around. The Middle East is ongoing. We just had the latest unemployment figures come through. That's not going to do a great deal for consumer confidence.
15: And this is a familiar story too, Guyon. As for the major cities, Wellington and Auckland prices fell in the 3 months around 2 and 3%, while Christchurch, Tauranga and Queenstown Lakes increased slightly.
13: Mm-hmm. All right, we better get to the market. Things looking a little better on the New Zealand share market.
15: They certainly are. The NZX 50 up 85 points or 0.6% to just over 13,900. Across the Tasman in Australia, the ASX 200 open up flat. The Kiwi dollar buying 58.9 US cents, 83.3 Australian, 43.6 pence, 50.9 euro cents, 92.9 yen and 3.97 yuan. Brent crude up around 1% to $84.40 a barrel, and gold flat at $4,340 per ounce.
13: Thanks, Anand Zaki there with the business news. It's at the bottom of the hour. Stick around. We're going to look at this issue of AI companies getting their bots to order rare books to train their large language models, and then sometimes the books are destroyed. A Wellington bookstore owner tells her story, and we talk to our Australia correspondent about a Australian politician who texted, "If my job is boring," during a budget hearing. Who did he text? Amanda Kopp will tell us, or at least have some speculation about that. First, though, here are RNZ's top stories with Evie Ashton.
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0: Kia ora, Guyon. The mayor for Ruapehu is confident Ohakune will have its water supply restored by tonight. Western Curtin had expressed fears the central North Island town's water outage would extend into tomorrow after an earthquake last month was found to have damaged a key pipeline. He says it's now estimated a repair will take place by 5 o'clock. Ohakune schools and cafes are closed today, with a steady stream of residents filling water tanks this morning. Hatohone St John says chronic illnesses and an ageing population are driving the surge in emergency calls over the last week. St John activated its major incident response over the weekend after receiving a record number of calls on Saturday. Director of Ambulance Operations Doug Gallagher says many people think most emergency calls are for accidents, but the demand is largely driven by older people with long-standing illnesses. People with long COVID are calling on politicians to commit to better support ahead of the election and recognise the condition as a disability. MPs from Labor, ACT, The Greens, New Zealand First and Opportunity attended an online panel this morning hosted by Long COVID Support. Advocate Renee Dingwall says the condition has had an impact on the economy in terms of GDP, lost income and cost to the health system. Contact Energy says a proposed data centre project in Taranaki could create around 600 jobs at the peak of its construction. The Gentailer is working with Australian data centre company CDC to explore plans for a 250-megawatt data centre in Stratford, near the site of Contact's recently retired Taranaki gas plant. Chief Executive Mike Fuge says it would be powered by new wind, solar and geothermal developments. And Peru's government says 11 Peruvian citizens have died fighting for Russia in its war against Ukraine. It says more than 100 others are missing and 3 have been captured by the Ukrainian army. Those are the headlines on RNZ National. A long-range forecast is next.
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0: Now the Met Service long-range forecast to midnight at Armide Friday. First, the situation. A thin ridge moves onto the country today from the west as a low to the east of the South Island drifts northeast. Tomorrow, the ridge slowly shifts east as a broad trough and associated front approaches the country from the west. Looking at the weather to midnight tomorrow, Northland, Auckland and Coromandel, mainly fine, isolated showers about Northland tomorrow night. Waikato to Kapiti, including the Central High Country. Some cloud, morning fog tomorrow, then fine. Bay of Plenty, Gisborne and Hawke's Bay, also Nelson, fine. Cloud increasing late tomorrow with the chance of a shower about the Hawke's Bay coast. Wairarapa and Wellington, mainly fine. The chance of a shower until tomorrow afternoon. Buller and Grey, showers, clearing this evening, fine tomorrow. Marlborough, Canterbury, North Otago and Dunedin, scattered rain, retreating to the Canterbury foothills tonight. Fine spells north of Timaru from tomorrow afternoon. Fiordland, Westland, Southland and the rest of Otago, mostly fine. A foggy morning for Southland and Otago. Isolated showers in the southwest tomorrow night. And Chatham Islands, showers from this afternoon, possibly heavy and thundery, easing in the morning, then fine spells. The outlook for the following 3 days. For the North Island Wednesday, rain in the north, possibly heavy, spreading down the west coast later. Mainly fine elsewhere, but isolated showers later. Thursday, rain or showers for most. Friday, rain in the north, possibly heavy about Coromandel and East Cape, scattered showers elsewhere. For the South Island Wednesday, rain in the north and west with some heavy falls. Elsewhere, scattered showers later. Thursday, rain in the west and north easing. Elsewhere, scattered showers clearing. And Friday, a few showers in the south, mainly fine elsewhere. At the Chathams, cloudy spells.

0: And this was led by a team at a Lincoln University research farm. It found nitrate leaching was reduced by a third. And Dairy NZ's senior project manager Kate Franson says it didn't take using a huge amount of plantain to see positive results.
1: Achieving levels, you know, up to the 30% is not particularly realistic. But in our trial work, we found that an average of 17% plantain across the whole season, across the 4 years, and dropping down to sort of maintaining around that 12% by the end of the trial, we were able to get those large reductions in leaching.
0: Kate Franson says researchers would like to take a look at other cultivars, and those are these plants that have been selectively bred, more of these different varieties, and see what results they deliver. And she says also they're planting plantain, it won't break the bank.
1: It's relatively easy to get plantain into your system, costing around sort of $46 per hectare per year if you're applying it in your seed mix. So if farmers are renewing around 10% of their sward each year and then broadcasting plantain across the whole farm just to maintain those levels, that strategy's it's not particularly expensive.
0: And Kate Franson says using plantain maybe could also reduce greenhouse gas emissions or methane, and that's because the cows burp less.
2: Yeah, that's really interesting. Hey, we've had a good run selling our beef into the US, but are we getting muscled out by the Aussies?
0: Potentially. That's a very good question. Yeah, that's because the US has having a bit of a flood by bigger beef exporting countries, and that's, Australia and Brazil. And the US market is getting inundated, and that's because they've gone over their quota for China's strict quota limits. And that could see an easing off of the high beef prices for our farmers here. Now, AgriHQ's senior analyst, Mel Crode, she says prices for the New Zealand farmers are still at record highs, but that could change.
3: There's just a little bit more hesitancy and cautiousness because of that US market. The main thing driving the pressure in the US imported beef market at the moment is just much bigger supplies of beef coming in from Australia and Brazil. And in fact, New Zealand's been shipping more beef to the US as well because it has been a really high-paying market.
0: And Mel Crode says that high-paying market, they've been paying up to $10 a kilo for our prime beef. But it looks likely that it won't continue. And speaking of the quota issue, so what's happened at, with the Chinese market, Australia, Brazil gone over that quota, so they're having to pay something like 55%, but New Zealand has not gone over its quota, and so we're still paying a 0% tariff to export our beef there at the moment.
2: Interesting. Thanks, Sally. Sally Wenley there with your rural news. It's just gone 20 to 1. Let's go to Australia now. Our correspondent in Canberra is the Nine News political reporter Amanda Kopp. Hey, Amanda.
4: Hello.
2: This is a blinder of a story, isn't it? The ACT opposition leader, Mark Parton, he's quoted in the story I was reading, he's admitted texting, "If my job is boring," during a budget hearing. And then there was some speculation about who the text was actually sent to. You were asking him about this. You're sort of involved in the questioning here. What's the story? Lay it out for us.
4: Oh, look, this is a very strange story, I must say. Despite Parliament House being here in the ACT in Canberra, we don't usually get much time to focus on ACT politics, but certainly this one got on our radar. Those text messages were allegedly sent to a sex worker. Mark Parton, the leader of the opposition here in the ACT, denies that. He says that he did send the text message, but that it was not to a sex worker. I went down for the press conference that he had. It was quite a long press conference, I must say. He basically took everyone's questions, was quite a good sport about it, but was pressed further about some of his other potential interactions. And it sounds like we've got a little grab to play for you here.
5: So can I confirm then, so are you denying that you were texting with a sex worker?
6: Yeah, I do. Yeah.
5: So that didn't happen?
6: No.
5: Did you send a text message that said, "My job is boring"?
6: Yes, I did. Yes, I did.
5: Do you regret sending the text message?
6: Really good question. It's a really good question.

0: It's not a great answer, though, is it?
1: No. So this is the thing, is that we then went further to ask him, you know, has he been involved with sex workers at any point? And he didn't really seem to give any kind of confirmation or denial. So I think we'll just leave that one and see whether it bubbles up again.
0: Yes, it was quite. He was asked about four times, and he didn't really give much of a concrete answer, did he?
1: Yeah, look, was given multiple opportunities to deny it, and didn't really seem to.
0: No. All right. Now, Anthony Albanese. Well, he puts his foot in his mouth quite a bit on this sort of stuff, doesn't he? He goes on these podcasts and things and gets into all sorts of trouble. I see he's made these comments about Japan's prime minister, which is, these comments have come back to haunt him.
1: Yeah, so this is an interesting one. So people might remember a couple of weeks ago we were speaking about this pretty atrocious podcast that the Prime Minister went on. It's called Bush Deep. It's run by a female comedian here in Australia. And the whole podcast just ended up being crude and crass and made all of this sort of sexual innuendo kind of jokes throughout the whole thing.
0: Yeah, so really it's this FMK game that they play. Our politicians have gotten into trouble with this too. And people can work out from my... from my little primer there what the game might be referring to.
1: Yeah, we can't really say it on air.
0: We can say marry and kill, I presume, but possibly not
1: yes.
0: The first one. But anyway, so he gets caught up in what was a sort of a sexualized sort of innuendo discussion in the end, wasn't it, about the Japanese prime minister, which is pretty dangerous ground for him to be treading.
1: Yeah, it really was. And look, the Prime Minister's office here is that it was the comedian host who made the innuendo, not the Prime Minister himself. But basically he was asked about the gifts that the Japanese Prime Minister had given him at some point. It's tradition that when a foreign leader comes to visit another country, that they bring gifts or there's an exchange of gifts. And the Japanese PM had brought a set of melons, these beautiful fruit that are from Japan. The Prime Minister said that they were very tasty. But then, of course, that turned into this sort of innuendo discussion, which has now come up again because Australia's former ambassador from Japan has basically said, look, this is entirely inappropriate and, you know, he shouldn't have said it. And, you know, it's sort of made the Japanese people rethink perhaps the kind of quality relationship that we've previously enjoyed with Japan.
0: Yeah, and these politicians hate the mainstream media.
1: I know, and look, this is the thing is, you know, there was even a joke on this podcast where they said, you know, we don't talk to the mainstream media anymore, or, you know, it's good to kind of get off the mainstream media. And it's like, well, we're not going to be putting you in these kinds of problems,
0: right.
1: Prime Minister.
0: No, that's right, that's right. We won't even talk about
1: so
0: it.
1: So come back on.
0: That's right. Thanks, Amanda. Amanda Kopp there out of Canberra. It's 12:45. Now, a couple of weeks ago, the Wellington second-hand bookstore Bookhaven started to get some orders that started to look a little bit like a Shaggy Dog story. A Canadian buyer was sending multiple book orders, sometimes minutes apart, for niche texts from the 80s on New Zealand-specific subjects. With a bit of sleuthing, Bookhaven owner Anne-Marie Thorby reached the conclusion that her store might have been caught up in the global machinations of AI giants training their large language models and sometimes destroying books in the process. Anne-Marie Thorby of the Wellington bookstore Bookhaven joins us now. Kia ora, good afternoon to you.
2: Kia ora.
0: This is a fascinating one, isn't it? Take us back to when you started to get these orders. I mean, I guess initially you're thinking, oh, great, I'm going to be selling some books here. But then things started to look a bit off, did they?
2: Yeah, definitely off. It started in end of April. We do sell books all around the world. And we were getting some from a company and it was just a couple of books. And yay, they're going to a far off place. And then that same week it was boom, suddenly the same company was sending us multiple orders, you know, just minutes apart, huge orders. Like one order was for 71 books. And we physically can't handle that. You know, we're a shop, we have one person in the shop at a time. There's no way we could gather all those books and get them out in the post in the time frame that was needed. And also it was obviously automated. Our little brain cells went, this is wrong. And
0: what sort of books are we talking about? What sort of books did they want?
2: 70s and 80s with ISBNs. They all had ISBNs. And they were local non-fiction niche books. So New Zealand local history, a tourist pamphlet, Waitomo Caves, Māori language books, New Zealand cookbooks, biographies, political cartoons. Very niche. The local anglers club.
0: Interesting. And just quickly on the economics of this, because what the shipping address, as I understand it, was what was it, they were going to go to Illinois or somewhere, right? So the economics of getting a book to Illinois and then flicking it at a profit, I mean, it clearly isn't going to be...
2: Oh, they wouldn't have made a profit. No. You know, there was Donald Trump's tariffs on top of the postage as well. So yeah, a $10 book would end up costing $40. So ridiculous.
0: Yeah.
2: So it had to be something else. That's when we did some sleuthing.
0: Yeah.
2: And contacted Abe Books, their little online forum.
0: Okay, so that's just for people who don't know. So that's sort of like a user forum, is it? This Abe Books things. Okay. And then what? Yeah. So you wanted to know, hey, is it just us or are other bookstore owners getting the same kind of thing? And what sort of feedback did you get?
2: It was all around the world. Tens of thousands of books being bought by this one company to go to a warehouse in the USA. It was India, it was Europe, it was us, and it wasn't just us in New Zealand, there were other bookshops. It was, all around the world.
0: Yeah. I mean, I know that there have been obviously massive copyright issues, and I've seen some of the, amu amu about that and about, this has been a very contentious thing. What I didn't know was this thing, Project Panama. Now, this is Anthropic, who make Claude, which a lot of people will use. You had a look at this too, and this has got the slightly more disturbing element to me, that these print books are often destroyed in the process. So they're training the LLMs on them, and then they're destroying the book.
2: They have to be destroyed in the process. Well, it's the only way for them to do it, apparently.
0: Oh, I see, yeah.
2: They're not recycling, they're devouring them, they're destroying them. And then one of the quotes from the Anthropic court case was, Project Panama, so this is from the company, from Anthropic, Project Panama is our effort to destructively scan all the books in the world.
0: Yes, that is accurate. I checked that out. Yeah, I checked that out, and that is true. These were unsealed documents from that court case. I was looking at it this morning. How do you feel about that as someone who loves books?
2: It's so wrong. Our role is to keep books alive, to keep them in the world. We're book lovers, we want books for the good of humanity, not just to transfer knowledge for private profit going into building LLM machines.
0: Yeah. Hey, so I have to ask, to close the loop on it, what happened to the orders? I mean,
2: we cancelled. Yeah. And we got another lot, a flurry of orders last week, so we cancelled them as well. You know, these are huge orders. There was 10 orders in one day for 180 books going to another company.
0: Wow. And just to be clear, they wouldn't be paying any copyright or anything on that, would they?
2: No.
0: All right. So your message to other bookstore owners?
2: Don't do it. Don't cheat the machine. Pause and think.
0: Thanks, Anne-Marie. Anne-Marie Thorby there of the Wellington secondhand bookstore, Bookhaven, 2101. I'll see if I can get to some of your messages on this in the last 10 minutes or so. Pretty interesting though, isn't it? It's, 9 to 1? Israel's Prime Minister has rejected the US-backed peace plan for Gaza and appears to indicate that some parts of the agreement announced almost a year ago are being renegotiated. Let's get more from Neva Chittick of World Watch.
3: Israeli Prime Minister Benjamin Netanyahu didn't mince his words when outlining his government's stance on the US peace plan for Gaza. His words are translated.
4: Israel rejects the 15-point plan. I heard that there were those who said you didn't say it, but we did say it. And here, I'm saying it again. Israel rejects 15-point plan. The IDF will not carry out any withdrawal until the dismantling of Hamas and its weapons.
3: The plan, announced by Mr. Netanyahu and Donald Trump, included the creation of the Board of Peace to oversee implementation, as well as the disarmament of Hamas, withdrawal of Israeli troops, and reconstruction of Gaza. The Board of Peace last week said that Hamas had agreed to disarm, but the militant group says it's contingent on Israel ending all forms of aggression and withdrawing its forces from Gaza. Benjamin Netanyahu says his government is talking to the US about the proposal and says any deal must include the complete disarming of Hamas.
4: That means heavy weaponry, less heavy weaponry, and smaller arms. All weaponry. We're talking about a true dismantling, not a fictitious dismantling. We're now speaking with the Americans about this subject. They have ideas. Some of them are acceptable to us, and some are unacceptable to us.
3: He's also warned that as long as he's prime minister, there'd be no Palestinian state in Gaza or the occupied West Bank. Mr. Netanyahu is currently campaigning to keep his job, with Israelis heading to the polls in October. A Hamas official has told AFP that the US and mediators must pressure Benjamin Netanyahu to accept the Gaza plan. They say Hamas is committed to the plan and Israel shouldn't obstruct the process for internal political and electoral reasons. Dr. Mustafa Barghouti is a co-founder of the Palestinian National Initiative, a group that presents itself as a democratic alternative to Fatah or Hamas. He told DW Palestinians are still dying despite the temporary ceasefire between Israel and Hamas.
5: 82% of all homes in Gaza are destroyed. And according to the most recent report of the United Nations, 9% of the homes in Gaza were destroyed since the ceasefire agreement was declared. So it's continuous suffering, horrible situation, and it requires immediate attention and intervention by serious pressure on Israel.
3: The head of the Board of Peace, Nikolai Mladenov, has told Israeli media that Israel would not be required to withdraw until it could be verified that Hamas is taking steps to disarm.
0: Nia Chittick there from World Watch. It's 6 minutes to one. Glenn Lama is in the studio with me to talk sport. Hey, Glenn.
6: Hey, Guyan.
0: Now, Richie Mwanga, he might get on the South Africa tour after all.
6: Yeah, right? Really interesting. So this is all because of an injury that has occurred to Billy Proctor. He injured his shoulder at the weekend in that first game, and now he's out of the tour. He's got a 12-week recovery, and this has got the rumour mill sparking up. And there are a few journalists in South Africa who have quickly jumped on the opportunity here to explore this. But first, let's hear from Dave Rennie, who had a few things to say about Proctor's injury, and then he was thrown that curly question.
7: Yeah, Billy, unfortunately, going home on Thursday. He's got a fractured shoulder blade, big vertical fracture through that. It's a sort of 10 to 12 week type. Won't require surgery, but that's the sort of time frame. So, yeah, devastated for him.
8: Will you call on a replacement for him, Billy?
7: Yeah, we will. We're working through that process.
8: Any chance? Richard Mormon?
7: Yeah, well, we'll work through that process.
0: Now, you're That's pretty much a yes, isn't
6: of
0: it?
6: Of course it is. Of course it is. I mean, and yeah, so it's a really interesting scenario here. We've got there are a lot of midfielders there that are fit and healthy. Yes, there are a lot of first fives as well. But Mwanga has finished his Japanese contract. This is the start of his journey to get back into the All Blacks for the World Cup next year. Why wouldn't you, if you're Dave Rennie, get him over there and get him in your system?
0: Yeah, kind of makes sense. Hey, let's stay with rugby. Black Ferns have named their squad this morning.
6: Yes, 31 players have been locked in for 8 more tests to play this year and a practice game. They've got games against Australia, South Africa. They've got 4 games against France coming up and a game against Scotland and England. And a couple of interesting selections here. Amarante Setiti, who is the sister of Wallace Setiti, has been picked in the Black Ferns for the first time. She was the head girl at Auckland Girls Grammar last year. So straight out of high school this year, straight into the Black Ferns after one season of Super Rugby Opiki. Braxton Sorensen-McGee is back in. We'll remember her from last year. Her sevens commitments have been completed, but the Black Ferns have lost 2 players to 7. Renee Holmes and Caitlin Vahakolo. So they won't be going or won't be playing for the Black Ferns for the rest of this year. So, that's the latest from the Black Ferns.
0: All right. Hey, just finally, I've heard of a dog eating your homework.
6: Yeah.
0: But you have a similar kind of story on golf.
6: Yes, Charles Schwartzel, a South African player who's won a major, very good player. He's on the LIV Tour at the moment. He was playing in a tournament in New Jersey and he's teeing it up on the 7th for par 3. Not a bad shot, hits the green, but there's too much spin on the ball, so it rolls off the green and into a pond or a river or a lake or something, and then a fish eats his golf ball.
0: It's just incredible.
6: Seriously, within a second of the ball going into the water, there's something. It looks as a fish has eaten his golf ball. So he has to cop a one-stroke penalty. Now, he got up and down for a bogey in the end. But this is not the first time this has happened, Guyon. A seagull stole a ball during a PGA tournament in Florida almost 20 years ago. So there you go. Imagine that.
0: It's amazing, isn't it?
6: Yeah.
0: It's extraordinary.
6: So that tickled my fancy over the weekend.
0: Yeah, no, I like that. Tickle your throat if you were the fish.
6: Yeah.
0: Thanks, Glenn. Glenn Lama there with sport. Jesse Mulligan has burst into the studio to tell us what's coming up on afternoons. Hey, Jesse.
9: Kia ora, Guy. Good to see you. Prime Minister Chris Luxon hinted at a possible accommodation levy this morning. We're going to take a look at how that might work and how the industry might feel about it.
0: Yeah, Wayne Brown's a big fan, isn't he?
9: Yeah. So not a lot of detail yet, but we're going to speculate after 1 o'clock. We're also looking at this upcoming Mushroom Festival in Auckland and talking to one of the lead researchers on psilocybin. Actually, his session has sold out, which shows you how much interest there is in psilocybin, particularly in treating depression. Our Monday expert today is an expert in hunting for gold. If you've ever wanted to give it a go, I'll tell you where to look and how to do it.
0: Have you ever done it? As a kid, I remember going down. I think
9: Karanga,
0: it was Narrow Town.
9: What's it called? Karanga Happy Gorge?
0: Yeah. You sift through.
9: The way to Waihee, yeah. We've got a lot of fool's gold. I'm not sure we've got any of the... real stuff.
0: Well, at what about $4,300 an ounce? You could you do all right.
9: Yeah. It's been a good few years. People have invested in that. Well, finally, Chris Hayes after 3 o'clock. He's a big name anchor on MS Now in the US, and he's written a book about where he thinks artificial intelligence is and where to from here. So he'll join us about 3:30 today.
0: Thanks, Jesse.
9: Thanks.
0: Jesse Mulligan after the 1 o'clock news with Afternoons. Thanks so much for listening over the last hour to Midday Report, and thanks for all your messages too. We'll be back at midday tomorrow. Kia pai tōra. Thanks very much for joining us. Usually we have some music, and I'm not going to sing for you, but usually we have some dramatic music and a sting, but we don't seem to have that today. So we are going to go to some of your feedback, which you have sent to us over the last hour. Now, what are we saying here? Oh, yeah, there's a lot of discussion about the AI bots buying up the books and ordering those. We spoke to a owner of a secondhand bookstore in Wellington who said that she got orders along that. The only way AI can control the information available is to remove all the books, as listener says. Historically, this is a well-known method for information control, and many previous empires have used this method. Yeah, interesting thought. Thanks so much for those messages, and thanks so much for listening. We are back tomorrow. Enjoy your day.
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11: RNZ Pacific, Nisan Bulavi Naka. I'm Wereth Tuila Epitaila with the news. Solomon Islands says its proposal for a regional security treaty was well received by Pacific foreign ministers over the weekend. Its Prime Minister Matthew Wale first raised the prospect of a regional treaty in Canberra in June. Rick Hoenepuela says a proposal was noted by his foreign minister colleagues, with next steps considered.
12: Already there are frameworks in place already which deal with the same issue. So the idea is to put all that together. So I think that is why ministers want to take it back to headquarters.
11: Solomon Islands has also begun a review into its controversial 2022 security deal with China. Meanwhile, Matthew Wiley says there should be no more secrecy on agreements that bind the nation. This comes as he announced that a review of his country's security agreement with China has begun. Christina Persico has more.
13: Mr. Wiley says he was only permitted to read the 2022 agreement shortly after he was elected Prime Minister in May. He says the lack of proper disclosure at the time of the agreement must never happen again. Mr. Wale called on opposition leader Manasa Sogavare, who was Prime Minister at the time of the agreement, to support the review. Mr. Sogavare last week alleged a lack of transparency over a new agreement Mr. Wale's government has signed with the US. Mr. Wale says the need for informed consent must apply to every agreement the country has signed and not just some.
11: Vanuatu's Prime Minister Jotham Napat says he has asked the country's president, Nikeneke Vorabaravu, to revoke a pardon he granted to a convicted rapist. The Vanuatu Daily Post reports that four men were convicted on rape charges that received presidential pardons at the end of July. Mr. Napat says he intends to move for Parliament to review the president's pardoning powers, noting he has previously raised a similar concern with the president in May 2025. Drought is now affecting parts of Papua New Guinea, months after the government warned people to prepare for El Nino. Our PNG correspondent Scott Wide reports.
14: A boat that was travelling upriver to Kiunga, which is a riverside town which supplies the mining town of Tabubil, had to stop several kilometres downriver and allow for smaller boats to transport goods, including foodstuff, upriver to Kiunga town. So it's slowly affecting the mining operations. It's a government-owned mine. It's expected to get progressively worse.
11: Tuvalu's police force has sent four officers to be part of the United Nations peacekeeping mission in South Sudan. In a statement, the government says three officers departed Tuvalu last week. Prime Minister Feleti Teo says there was government concern for the well-being of the officers, but expressed confidence in the UN system for the safety of personnel on peacekeeping missions. According to the UN, more than 150 peacekeepers from the Pacific, predominantly from Fiji, were deployed somewhere in the world as peacekeepers as of March this year. In news from Aotearoa, Greens MP Te Ano Tuiono says a New Zealand First voting policy will strip Pacifica voter rights. New Zealand First is campaigning to change the electoral law to ensure that only citizens have the right to vote in national and local elections and referendums. Mr. Tuiono says the policy unfairly targets people.
15: I'm mindful of the saying of no taxation without representation. They literally want to take away the right for people to vote, permanent residents to vote, Pacific people's rights to vote.
11: Tuiono says this policy will stop large numbers of tax-paying, contributing people from participating in New Zealand's democratic system. To World News, the Israeli Prime Minister has dismissed a US peace plan for Gaza that had been hailed by Donald Trump. Benjamin Netanyahu says Israel rejects the 15-point document, adding that the IDF will not withdraw from Gaza until Hamas is generally disarmed. The development comes after the US president announced last month that Hamas has agreed to disarm if Israel pulls out of Gaza. Israel has continued to carry out strikes on Gaza since agreeing to an initial ceasefire in the territory last October. Over to sport. Papua New Guinea's top female boxer, Sheila Yama, successfully defended her IBF super lightweight title with a unanimous decision victory over Australia's Jessica Messina. The two boxers squared off in Auckland on Saturday night. The Mount Hagen-born champion had a tough fight against Messina, who holds both the Australian welterweight and super lightweight titles. Since turning professional in 2022, Yama has maintained an unbeaten record of 7 wins from 7 fights, including 3 victories by way of knockout. The win could mean a climb in the latest IBF rankings, clearing the path towards a possible world title challenge. All Blacks coach Dave Rennie says his players are well aware of the standard they'll need to achieve to succeed on their tour of South Africa. Rennie has named a completely new starting 15 from the side that beat the Stormers for their second tour game against the Sharks in Durban on Wednesday morning. Rennie says the backs need to better understand the high ball, while the forwards now know the intensity and accuracy they need up front.
7: We've got a lot of guys who've sort of never played over here, and you can talk about the challenges you're going to face up front. So you don't really understand that until you experience it. So although we're confident we'll do a better job.
11: And defending Oceania Men's Champions League winners, Auckland City FC will begin their title defence today as the first round of Group A matches begin. They will meet Solomon Islands Central Coast FC following the opening clash between Tahiti's AS Venus against New Caledonia's AS Tega Sport. Group B matches were held on Sunday with early wins to Papua New Guinea's Lae City and Vanuatu's Galaxy FC. Lae beat Cook Islands' Tupapa Marae Renga 4-1, while Galaxy FC defeated Fiji's Rewa FC 4-1 on day one of the tournament in Lautoka. That's your news and sport from RNZ Pacific. 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
16: Kia ora nei te autaiake. This is Tangata o te Moana from RNZ Pacific. I'm Tiana Hexton. Coming up...
17: The infrastructure is expensive and mobilising that much grant financing is challenging.
16: Australia overtakes China as the Pacific's biggest aid donor. We ask, what are the issues facing Cook Islands voters?
18: The cost of living, obviously, is number one.
16: And...
19: It's awesome that we get to celebrate them here today, and just great to be able to share that story.
16: I watched the new documentary about rugby icon Jonah Lomu. But first...
20: Urgent, requiring helicopter evacuation. Cannot go forwards, cannot go backwards.
16: Kiwi climbers stranded on a Solomon Islands mountain are rescued. The mother of a Kiwi climber trapped in a ravine in Solomon Islands for more than a week says her son and his friend are doing well after a pretty harrowing experience. Keanu Isaacson, 25, and Luca Zylstralor, 19, were climbing the highest peak in Solomon Islands when they got stuck for 8 days before being rescued on August 4th. Kaya Selby reports.
21: Keanu and Luca are avid mountain climbers, and they dealt with harsh alpine weather before. Mount Popamanisio is notorious for its heavy rain and strong winds, but it was a dry season. The central Guadalcanal has gone months with minimal rainfall. So Denny Hall and Tana Zylstra didn't think much of it when their sons hadn't messaged them for a couple of days.
22: We got in one of these EPIRC messages every single day, just saying, checking in, everything's fine, love you. We had no idea that anything was wrong, just that maybe they'd forgotten.
21: But on the third day, a message to stir their worst fears finally came.
22: Urgent, requiring helicopter evacuation. Cannot go forwards, cannot go backwards.
21: They didn't know it at the time, but Keanu and Luca were trapped on an outcrop in a ravine. The river below had swollen, and they dealt with waves of torrential rain and rockfalls which threatened serious injury at any moment.
22: They actually had been trapped for 3 days before they sent out the distress call, hoping to be able to figure a way out for themselves. Keanu was employed by a skills company. One of them is ropes access. So if the boys could have gotten themselves out there using rope, that would have been happening. But the drop from the waterfall where they were, it was just too great.
21: Communication via their satellite phone was fraught. The boys had to conserve their battery. Days passed and the weather was relentless. For consecutive days, the families heard that a rescue hadn't been possible. They thought of a backup plan.
22: Keanu's father was booked for a flight to go over there himself and to try to organise to be dropped as close as possible wherever there was access, and he was going to attempt to abseil to the boys and to hoist them out somehow. We had no idea, but we just We couldn't sit and wait.
21: But early on Tuesday morning, into the pair's eighth day in the ravine, the rescuers saw a gap in the weather and went for it. Reeling from the experience, Denny later saw a photograph of the boys taken from a helicopter where they were stuck.
22: All I can say is thank God Tanya and I never saw that photograph beforehand because it totally freaked us out. They were camped right on the precipice of at least a 30 metre drop waterfall on a tiny rock outcrop, very little room to move. So I do not know how they managed to get through that.
21: Denny says the pair are recovering well in Honiara, their spirits high.
22: I will not get to see Keanu, you know. All I want to be able to do is give him a big hug, but he's got to head back to Western Australia. Luca will be home, you know, within the next couple of days, so at least I'll be able to give him a hug. There will be no stopping them, I can promise you that.
21: She says Keanu and Luca are already thinking about their next trip.
16: With days to go until Cook Islanders head to the polls, a local news editor says cost of living remains the dominant issue for voters. The Cook Islands' four-yearly general elections are scheduled for August 12th, with advance voting already underway. I spoke with CI News editor Rashneel Kumar, who started off by telling me what the atmosphere is like on the ground.
1: There have been rallies happening around the island, also in the Paianua, in the last couple of weeks, and still continues this week. The pre-polls have started, you know, people who will be away on the election day. So there is a bit of momentum with them are very now over. I guess it will, the momentum will pick up in the coming days as we go ahead to the August 12th polling day.
16: From what you've seen and heard throughout the campaign period, what's the biggest issues that voters are focused on this election?
1: With the Middle East conflict, obviously, we have seen an impact on small island nations, and Cook Island is not spared as well. We are at the end of the supply chain, so we do absorb a lot of additional cost, and by the time the goods land here, the prices does have an impact, as well as the price of energy through the increase of petrol has affected the people. So cost of living obviously is the number one issue, as well as I believe public service infrastructure, whether it be roads or out island developments. And another issue that has cropped up now is there has been a bit of debate about it and a strong criticism, I guess, opposition to it as well, which is the implementation of water charges. Government is providing a certain amount for free per month, 38,000 litres a month, and after that people are domestic users to pay a certain fee for it, for used water, and that was not in place before, but since there has been an upgrade in the water system and a setup of a Rarotonga Water Authority called Totatovai, this fee has come in. So there has been a bit of a pushback from some people, and there has been some concerns about misinformation around that issue as well.
16: On that note then, what role has misinformation on social media played during this campaign? Do you think it's been difficult for voters to identify fact from fiction on some of these issues?
1: People now, more and more people relying or using social media networks like Facebook and others. It has obviously become an issue in not only in Cook Islands, in many countries. And you also have other mediums like talkback shows where I guess it's very hard to verify information that candidates or supporters share. It's a bit different when it comes to newspapers like ours. We obviously look into claims made by the candidate as well as parties, and we verify it or we try and balance it to ensure that readers get the accurate information. We do have the luxury for that, but I guess social media, obviously, misinformation is quite an issue.
16: And we saw end of last year, early this year, the Cook Islands deal with China and the diplomatic tensions that followed with New Zealand. That's what dominated the headlines. Has that issue had a noticeable impact on voters with how it was handled?
1: I think it's an interesting question, Tiana, but the signing of a new defence agreement between the Cook Islands and New Zealand in April must have taken away a lot of fears amongst those who've had some issues. Obviously, Cook Islands and New Zealand are back on good terms and I guess in a much better position in terms of what their requirements are per the Joint Centennial Declaration and how they conduct themselves when it comes to international or foreign affairs, international partnership agreements.
16: Thanks for your time, Rashneel, and I'll see you in Raro for the elections. The foreign policy of the new-look Solomon Islands has been subject to fiery criticism in Parliament following a recent treaty signed with the US. This came during debate on the Governor-General's speech from the throne when the King's representative lays out the government's policy programme, effectively on the government's behalf. Johnny Blades reports.
2: After being elected Prime Minister in late May, Matthew Wale wasted little time moving to strengthen ties with Australia and the US. These relations had been tested after Solomon Islands in 2019 ditched its long-standing diplomatic recognition of Taiwan in order to forge close links with China. Visiting Canberra, Prime Minister Wale discussed the idea of a Pacific Regional Security Treaty with Australia. In the US, he forged a shipwrighter agreement to allow the US Coast Guard into Solomon's waters alongside local police for joint maritime enforcement and surveillance efforts. Then before returning home, Matthew Wale visited Japan to bolster ties with the large Asian economy. He told Parliament the moves are consistent with the country's foreign policy.
4: Solomon Islands remains a friend to all and an enemy to none. This government has deliberately reset our foreign relations, and the visits made to our friends were necessary to restore our standing as a reliable partner to each of them. They have been rewarding.
2: The Prime Minister said that the proper test of foreign policy is what it delivers for Solomon Islanders, adding that by that measure, he feels the reset has begun well.
4: In that same vein, Mr. Speaker, our relations with the People's Republic of China remain important to our development. And this government reaffirms our continued commitment to the One China principle, the foundation on which our bilateral relations are established. This is settled policy for the Solomon Islands government, and it will be honoured with the same consistency we bring to all our friendships.
2: From those calm tones, the debate's energy ratcheted up several knots with a long and passionate speech by opposition leader Manasseh Solovare. The former Prime Minister, under whom the Solomons made the switch to China, has been highly critical of Matthew Wale's recent pivot to the West. He questioned the constitutional authority and protocol surrounding the signing of the shipwrighter agreement with the US, as he claims it was not signed by the minister responsible for treaties and agreements.
5: A treaty signed by a person who, on the face of the standing instruments of the state, does not hold responsibility of the house, of the business of government under which the treaty falls, Mr. Speaker, is a treaty whose authenticity is an act of this government is at least open to question.
2: But the biggest threat with the agreement for Mr. Sogavare is what he described as a threat to Solomon Island's sovereignty therein. He said the agreement has been forged without proper transparency or oversight by the Parliament.
5: Mr. Speaker, the point, Mr. Speaker, is that the framework, substantial operational benefits and substantial legal protection accrued to the United States while Solomon Islands supplies the sovereign jurisdiction gateway, bears the diplomatic consequences of any incident in our waters and remains institutionally exposed on questions of accountability, evidence, custody and claims, Mr. Speaker. That is the framework this House has never debated.
2: The Prime Minister, however, denied that the shipwrighter agreement compromises the country's sovereignty in any way.
16: Pacifica unemployment in Aotearoa remains over double that of the general population, with more than 1 in 10 people jobless in the June quarter. With prospects for employment increasingly bleak, Prime Minister Christopher Luxon says people may need to consider moving to find opportunities. Margot Staunton with the details.
3: Pacifica continue to have the highest unemployment rate out of any ethnic group in Aotearoa at 11.6%. The rate for Māori is 11% and for New Zealand Europeans, 4.2%. Overall, the jobless rate for the quarter was 5.6% or 171,000 people. It hasn't been this high since 2015. The Prime Minister claims this is exactly why the country needs policies like Fast Track and a better education system. Christopher Luxon says people may need to move away to find a job.
6: I've spent time in South Island, I've spent time in other parts of the country, and you know, they're crying out for workers in some of those places. That's up for individuals, to make sure that they take opportunities wherever they may be. You know, that's been the history of New Zealand, right? I mean, people have migrated all around this country from different town to town in search of opportunities and jobs, and I encourage people to do the same.
3: Mr. Luxon says it's been an incredibly difficult period and he's trying to give people a sense that there is momentum in the economy. He says 220,000 jobs are expected to be added in the next 4 years. However, Labour's finance spokesperson Barbara Edmonds says Māori, Pacifica and young people are overrepresented amongst the jobless.
8: It is almost double for Māori, and it is definitely double for Pacific. So the impact on them, particularly because we know economic scarring is not just one generation, means they can't put food on the table, they can't pay their rent, they can't afford to do the things that they would like to do.
3: Barbara Edmonds says well-skilled and capable people are leaving New Zealand for opportunities overseas. Meanwhile, Te Pāti Māori describes the latest unemployment figures as unacceptably high. The party's co-leader Rauhiri Waititi says it's worse for Māori, Pacific people and the young.
23: No wonder our children are leaving for Melbourne, Paris, London, Washington, because obviously this government is doing a really, really bad job at moving the economy and ensuring that there are jobs here for our people to have.
3: The regions with the highest unemployment are Northland and Auckland, with rates over 6%. Northland has overtaken Auckland with a jobless rate of 8.8%, up from 5.1%. Support services in the far north warn that this is pushing more families into extreme hardship. The chief executive of Ngā Pui Iwi Social Services, Moana Irirua, says family violence and the demand for food assistance are both on the rise.
24: When there's that kind of financial and stress on families, there's often increase in the prevalence or the factors that might cause family harm.
3: Moana Irirua says the far north's rural geography compounds financial pressures. Meanwhile, the Salvation Army says nearly 96,000 youngsters aren't in work, education or training. The charity's principal policy analyst, Paul Barber, told Checkpoint that the so-called NEET rate for 15 to 24-year-olds is at a 20-year high. He says more opportunities need to be created for the young, ethnic minorities and those with disabilities.
16: China may no longer be the biggest lender in the Pacific, but Chinese firms are dominating the regional construction scene. That's according to a new report out from Australian think tank, the Lowy Institute. Kaya Selby has more.
21: It's being called the Pacific's lost decade of development. COVID-19, the war in Ukraine, the war in Iran have all shaken Pacific supply chains for fuel, fertilizer and food that the region depends on from the world. And while aid spending has remained relatively stable in the Pacific despite massive cuts in recent years elsewhere, it's argued real development has flatlined. Here's lead report author Riley Duke.
17: That external financing can only do so much to help the governments respond to these continual and more frequent shocks. But there are ways, even in very disaster-prone areas, to build in resilience, and I mean, that is part of it. There's less exposure there.
21: Australia is the biggest donor and the biggest lender, New Zealand the second largest. Both of them give billions directly to the region each year, but also contribute to the World Bank, the Asian Development Bank, the United Nations and more, who fund the big infrastructure projects. Meanwhile, China are giving less because they're targeting more. The strategy now is small grants in local villages, building bridges or classrooms or roads, highly localised and strongly felt.
17: The grassroots projects, you know, the numbers have gone up massively since the pandemic. And, you know, a lot of this involves a lot of sort of people-to-people links. So training, equipment donations, scholarships. You know, China's not alone in pushing a lot of that engagement. But, you know, these are not traditional hallmarks of how China engages in places. So it's been a big strategic shift. And it does make the presence of China's engagement, you know, very tangible and felt very, very broadly across communities.
21: It's argued this buys them influence in small communities that could last for generations.
17: It's not diplomatically smart to produce poor quality projects that are bad reputationally for the people signing them, you know, on either side of the deal. You know, that's also a product of China sending higher quality, I mean, not just diplomats, but also firms and people have come into the region over the last few years. So I think China's producing higher quality projects, but there are still concerns and reports of white elephants, but you know, it very much depends who you ask.
21: But if China dominates in Pacific development anywhere, it's in construction. Duke says Australian and New Zealand firms are less willing and less able to make it out to the region to build. Thus, it's the Chinese builders getting the lion's share of the contracts, including $1.1 billion from the ADB over the last 9 years, 52% of the overall contract value. It's another dimension of their soft power.
17: It's expensive to get equipment out there. It's expensive to get the materials out in the region. And the requirements in terms of new resilience to climate effects are very high. And I think it is challenging to find profitable projects. And that's why I think, you know, aid and development finance will always play a key role in funding infrastructure in the Pacific.
21: Overall, the landscape is becoming more debt-driven. But so long as it's spent on work that grows Pacific economies, Duke says it could be good.
17: Infrastructure is expensive and mobilizing that much grant financing is challenging for the Pacific countries that can handle the debt and have those high infrastructure needs. You know, lending is a positive form of engagement, you know, if it builds a high quality, you know, growth producing project.
21: Whether the Pacific can grow out of its lost decade of development is yet to be seen.
16: Family, friends and fans of rugby icon Jonah Lomu filled Auckland Civic Theatre for the New Zealand premiere of a documentary about his life. Lomu tells his story through the eyes of his family, childhood friends and closest colleagues. With never-seen-before home videos, it also offers insight into who Lomu was off the field. It's a film that hits the heart because of the glimpses it offered into the life of a well-loved legend who died too young. I was at the premiere, which was a part of the New Zealand International Film Festival, and saw hundreds in attendance leave with tears in their eyes and hearts full of pride.
0: I felt so inspired. As a Tongan, I'm so proud, and I'm so proud for Jonah to be celebrated in this way.
9: I thought it was done very, very tastefully. It's nice to see our people being preserved in a really, really good way, but also being promoted so that the world gets to see our culture.
10: It's a really heartfelt documentary, and I'm glad that we're here to see Jonah Lomu in its true self.
12: And it just felt so special to be here tonight, surrounded by people who obviously love Jonah and being with family as well.
16: Jonah Lomu's younger brother, John Lomu, was moved by the overwhelming support at both New Zealand and Tonga's premiere. He says the family has dreamed of sharing Jonah's life story like this.
13: Basically, telling the story from our own family's perspective, because from the beginning it was never ours to keep, but also share with everybody else. So
16: the family had VHS tapes sitting and aging. They didn't want the memories on these tapes to be lost to time. John Lomu says this documentary gave them a way to save the footage.
13: We have a lot of footage with the family in that, and it was about time for us to actually try and preserve some of them, because for us as a family it was quite good because it allowed us to digitise them and save it for the family and the rest of the family that's around.
16: Kevin Mealamu played alongside Jonah Lomu in the All Blacks. He believes the documentary will help aspiring All Blacks understand the man behind the rugby legend.
19: It's awesome that we get to celebrate him here today, and I think for a lot of our younger generation, they might know, but tonight they'll get to see a little bit more of who he was, so it's just great to be able to share that story.
16: He says having the stories of Pacific sporting greats captured and shared in media can inspire generations, just as Lomu inspired him.
19: First time I became an All Black, I was naming in the side that he was in as well. Yeah, I can just remember going from playing Jonah Lomu on a PlayStation through to playing alongside him. So, you know, we always encourage our young people to keep aspiring to be what you want to be. And when you put in the hard work and the dedication, those things can be possible as well.
16: The premiere event also featured a cultural performance by students from Wesley College, where Lomu attended and first made his mark on the rugby field. The college's director of rugby, Leslie Vanicolo, says it was an honour to be part of the show and for his students to learn about Lomu's legacy.
7: I think it's important for the generation now to see how what does hard work mean. In our motto is hard work by learning and by faith. So for an icon, Lomu showed that. He left a legacy, and hopefully this generation coming through, they'll make it bigger and leave their own legacy.
16: For John Lomu, he hopes viewers leave theatres believing in themselves the way his brother grew to do.
13: The message for them was that you can make your dreams come true. You know, nothing is impossible. That you know, if you put your hand, you know, put yourself forward and just go out and go for it.
16: Lomu, directed by Vea Mafileo and Gavin Fitzgerald, will be released on Father's Day weekend. Pacific Island countries earned 10 medals at the Glasgow Commonwealth Games. At the end of the Games, Australia topped the medal table, followed by England and Canada, while New Zealand was in sixth place. We'll hear now from our sports reporter Iliesa Tora with a rundown on the Pacific's performance in Glasgow.
11: There were two medals for Pacific Island athletes on the final day of competition at the Glasgow Commonwealth Games. Tonga's Paula Monta beat Canada's John Bisong for a bronze medal in the men's plus 100 kilograms category in winning Tonga's only medal at the game. The Tonga Judo Association says Monta was determined and fought back hard to beat the Canadian and win bronze. It is Tonga's first Commonwealth Games medal since 2010. That's a long time back. Norfolk Island's Shay Wilson also picked up a bronze in the women's lawn bowls. She beat Malaysia's Emma Saroji 2-0, winning both sets 8-5. The 27-year-old is Norfolk Island's only medal winner in Glasgow. Now, the Pacific Island teams ended the games with 10 medals, including 2 gold. The 2 gold came from weightlifting. Samoa's Senis Tawas and Fiji's Taniela Rainimbongi were the gold medalists. There were also bronze medals out of weightlifting, and that came through Papua New Guinea's Moria Baru and Nauru's family Christy Naughty and Ezekiel Moses, plus a silver to Samoa's John Taffy. Boxing duo Jasmine Daunakamakama of Fiji and Tuvalu's Tarona Taafaki won bronze in the ring. At the end of the games, Australia topped the medal tally with 70 gold medals and 171 medals altogether, followed by England. And New Zealand finished off 6th with 10 gold and 36 medals overall. Samoa's gold and silver saw them finish 17th equal on the medal tally, with Fiji finishing 20th equal, Nauru 33rd equal, and Norfolk Island, PNG, Tonga and Tuvalu all finishing tied at 36. So it was an interesting and exciting games campaign for the Pacific Island contingent, you know, with all the Pacific teams who were there fighting, competing from day one until the end when the game was officially closed off. Now the attention for the Pacific Island teams now turns to the Pacific Games in Tahiti next year, 2027. In between now and then, now there are going to be individual sports competitions in the region and internationally, and that will also include the Oceania Meets in athletics, netball, boxing, and rugby union. So Pacific Island athletes will have the chance to compete, test themselves in their different sports tournaments around the region and also internationally.
16: Aotearoa celebrated Cook Islands Language Week, marking its 15th year since it was added to the Pacific Languages Week calendar. For many New Zealand-born Cook Islanders, it's an opportunity to reconnect with a language that is becoming harder to speak with each generation. Susanna Suisuiki spoke to linguist and Cook Islands Māori language advocate Dr. Ake Nicholas, who shared her language journey.
14: Born in New Zealand, Dr. Ake Nicholas says her parents moved the family to the Cook Islands while she was still young, a move that she is grateful for as it gave her the opportunity to be immersed in te reo Māori kukiairani. When the family returned to New Zealand, it was a conversation with her teacher that would eventually lead to her current career.
15: When I was six, we moved back to New Zealand, and we moved back to rural Taranaki, which is where I'd been born, and I started school, and I wasn't used to using English at school, and I was having a bit of trouble, and I got taken aside by one of the teachers who was a Māori person, and she said to me, "Oh, do you know that your language is really similar to our language? How do you say this word? How do you say that word? Oh, we say this and we say this." And I like to say that was the experience when I was 6 years old that turned me on to the idea of linguistics.
14: Today, Dr. Nicholas is one of few Indigenous linguistics researching their own heritage language communities while also passing on the reo to the next generation. She says being able to speak in your cultural language allows people to fully participate.

0: Kukiarani from an early age. For those starting on their language journey later in life, she has one final message.
1: The struggle is real, number one. It's genuinely hard. And number two, it's not your fault that you are now as an adult or older young person trying to learn this language and it's difficult. You didn't choose the circumstances that would have made it really easy for you to learn this language. You didn't decide where you were born or where you lived when you were under 5 years old. You didn't decide what language was spoken at school. And so it's not your fault that you now as an adult are having to go through this much more difficult process of trying to learn this language as an adult. And you should give yourself a break a bit when you're feeling stressed out about it.
2: 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For all episodes, head over to rnz.co.nz/Pacific. 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
4: Let's head to an olive grove north of Wellington in Horowhenua now to meet some former sheep and beef farmers who've moved into something completely different. I met Grant and Diana Cross in mid-July as they were taking a breath at the busiest time of year.
5: We've just finished our harvest, 2026 harvest. So now the trees, you'll still see olives on them, which is something we find frustrating coming from our farming background. When you muster a paddock of lambs to go to the market, you actually put them all on the truck here. Our trees, when we harvest, are shaken by a commercial shaker. They don't all fall off, and we're told to be happy with 75% of olives, which, as you can imagine, from our background, we find very frustrating. So now, the last olives on there, you'll see birds around. They are
6: having a feast.
5: They have become our friend. 6 weeks prior to harvest, we have gas cannon and bird screamers to stop them from decimating the crop. Now we would like them to come off, and we are due to start pruning shortly.
4: A couple of kilometres from the sea near Otaki, Diana and Grant Cross are inspecting the remains of this season's olive crop. A few years ago, they were farming sheep and beef over the ranges in the Tararua district. Now they're growing olives.
7: We probably couldn't be more different from Class 7 hill country to dead flat olive grove. So that was 2021. I was farming in a partnership with my brother on the east coast, and we decided we wanted a change of lifestyle. While we still could, I was just over 60 and I hadn't had a hip or a knee replacement yet, like a lot of hill country farmers are getting. And so we looked for something different.
5: It was a job that came up on Trade Me that the two of us could do together. Because we don't just have the olive grove, we actually do all the bottling and labelling and sending out to the courier side as well.
7: We were at a place called Weber, which was 45 kilometres from Dannevirke. Now I can walk to the supermarket, and 45 minutes I'm at the stadium in Wellington at the Hurricanes games. So that is, and for us, you know, That was quite a difference. Our lifestyle was, you know, involved sitting in a car for most of the time and making sure you remember everything at the supermarket.
5: My two requirements are good Wi-Fi and I need to be close to a pool to go to aqua aerobics. So I've ticked both those off. And it is great. Like, we actually go out for things like brunch now. First time we went out for dinner, it was like, oh my God, it only took us 6 minutes to get home. It's, you know.
6: So you're enjoying not being so remote.
5: I am. And yet, you know, I loved being out on the farm. That was great, you know, and it was a fantastic place to bring up the children. And I loved going out with Grant on the farm and helping him. But look, we're in our 60s now, and it's great to be trying something different.
4: The move from sheep and cattle to olives has transformed the Cross's pace of life.
5: You can leave the gate open and the trees don't disappear and they don't stand on water lines.
7: The day-to-day is not as hard as sheep and beef farming. Like right now in the winter, you're out shifting brakes, it's wet and it's cold. If it's wet and it's cold, I can make an executive decision and stay home.

0: and nothing will change on the olive growth because I'm not here. I don't have to be here. That took me a couple of years to get over not having to actually physically be there every day. When I came back after 2 days, hey, the trees were still there, they were fine.
1: But farming habits have stayed with them and helped them in this new venture.
2: He's still got three weather apps on his phone. Still first conversation when you see anybody. So what's your weather? How much rain did you get? We've even got a rain gauge at home in our house at an Otaki. So, yeah, that doesn't leave someone after all these years. The weather is still always first topic.
0: You got to say it's a conversation starter. You know, hey, how much rain did you get last night? Yeah, it's a conversation starter.
1: The previous owners, David and Helen Walshaw, established the olive grove here in 2003. There are 2,200 trees on dry, stony soil, producing olives not for eating, but purely for oil.
0: We've got four varieties of tree here. The Italian one we grow, the Greek and the Spanish all look and taste quite or significantly different. That's one marketing advantage we've got. We've grown enough of each variety of tree to be able to sell by variety.
1: Grant plucks an olive from one of the trees and squeezes it, and the pulp oozes out.
0: I should be harvesting now. That's perfect. The flesh is the right colour. That's actually oily as opposed to water, and it should even taste all right. It's a little bit bitter, but that's sort of what we're aiming for. Unfortunately, being a seasonal crop, harvest is around availability of the machine, of the operator, before the first frost, which in Otaki is late July, maybe August, depending obviously on the snow on the hill. So harvesting is quite a timed exercise because you've got to get your olives processed within 24 hours of coming off the tree to ensure the best quality. And the processor has only got 12 hours in the day, so you've got to organise with the processor, when can I get my olives off the tree into you for you to do it, and he's got a whole long list of clients to do it. So it's quite a logistical organisation.
3: Slightly the same as sheep and beef, because you have to time it
0: For the shearer, exactly.
3: And for the meat processor.
0: Yeah, well, exactly. Yeah. When the meat processor.
2: You have to work backwards.
0: You have to work backwards.
1: They've made 4,500 litres of oil from this year's harvest, 20% down on last year.
2: The tree can be shaking like mad, and they're raining down. You can see from above there's lots of gaps where this tree was just black once, and these ones, they just stand there like this. Not hardly any movement. It's really frustrating.
3: It makes you frustrated to see all those olives on there.
2: I know, and they still all have to come off the tree, because you want them all off before the new ones come along. We do rely on the birds. I mean, as I walk past, I will do that, because you can see here, this is second two-year-old wood, and these are the new olives, buds forming for next year already. So,
3: and if you leave the olives on, what happens?
2: There is a chance they could either mummify or hold a bit of disease if there's any.
1: What fascinates Diana and Grant is how much of their farming background still applies.
3: Now, I see you've got some little blue tags on the trees. What are they, Diana?
2: They are from our farming days. They are actually identifying the rows of trees by the variety. Because when we first brought the grove, there were 2,200 trees, and every single one looked the same to us.
3: And are these actual cattle tags?
2: They are.
0: All flex tags.
2: All flex tags. And so each row is colour coordinated as well. So the blue is Frantoio, yellow Lachino, green Pequal and purple Koroneki. I have followed that right through in the fat tree as well.
1: The tagging system's not the only thing that's followed them from stockyards to olive trees.
0: When we were farming, if something broke a water line or a fence, you fixed it. And I'm still doing that here. Not the water lines, they do, there's... Yeah, mowers hit them, rabbits eat them, and I do it myself, and I can. But there really isn't much crossover in the work side. It was, we had trees on the farm, but they were pine trees and macrocarpa for firewood. So I've got three chainsaws and two lawnmowers, things like that. I can work out a problem. If something's not working on the sprayer or whatever, I can look at it, and I've got a very good network of service people that I need.
3: So you can problem solve problem like you solving, did on the farm.
2: We know to soil test, we leaf sample, all those things are not foreign to us. It was just, you understand that that is how you tell the health of your tree.
1: They're even bringing hill country innovation into the olive industry.
2: We have started using drones to spray the top of our trees as well as underneath. And that came from, we used helicopters and planes from the farm. So we're like the first in the area and mainly in the olive industry to be doing this, simply because we're used to all those other technologies.
0: The trees, as we can see them now, a lot of people consider it too tall and you can't efficiently get the spray up in the tree. Well, my theory was bring the spray from the air down, and which is not a thought thing in the olive industry. They'd only make their trees as tall enough to get the spray into to make it easier. And I straight away looked at it and thought the easy way out is bring the spray from the air down. I'm convinced it's working. And I've been asked to do a paper this year at Olives New Zealand. We have a conference in October on drone spraying because it's starting to be talked about amongst the industry.
3: Financially, is it more rewarding? Are your costs higher, lower?
0: Financially, it's allowed us to do what we want to do at the moment, which is, you know, just keep on going. We can get away when time allows. Fortunately, it's a cash positive business. When you know, there's no overdraft or no debt in it, so that has really helped.
3: You were fortunate. You had the farm. You were able to sell that on.
0: Yep.
2: And they always say, you won't get rich, but you have a good life.
0: Yeah, but that's probably the easiest way to explain it. Another way that I'll think of it, farming for 40, 45 years, I got to know a lot of bank managers and a lot of people that were running your debt, running your overdraft. I haven't met a bank manager in 4 years.
3: So you don't need to reinvest in this business,
0: no.
3: Sort of plant more trees, put more lines in for water?
0: If I was younger, yes. These trees are 23 years old now. To plant a tree tomorrow, it would take 5 to 6 to 7 years before it was fully fruiting. And dare I say it, six, seven years, I'm 70-something. The investment we've got now is maintenance, maintaining the trees, keeping their health up. Pruning, spraying, water. We are large enough. We're not a lifestyle business. We're a fully commercial all operation. Still like farming. We're still very dependent on the weather, what comes down from the sky or doesn't come down. But it's a very forgiving crop. We can have a cloudy summer and lovely autumns and still produce, and we do produce very good quality oil. That's the difference. It's a quality thing.
2: This is where the magic happens after it comes off the trees.
1: A few minutes' drive from the olive grove is the Crosses small factory, where the oil is stored, bottled and labelled. Another change from their farming days.
0: Sheep and beef farming, you rang the agent at the works and the lambs and the bulls went on the truck and out off they went. Now we're actually, and we're going to do it this afternoon, delivering oil to the supermarket, not directly meeting the customer, but delivering to the supermarket who will sell it. Then on a Saturday, we've got a market at Pataparam Beach. We're actually selling direct to the customer. So that's, okay, I know that oil in that bottle, I know which tree, well, with the reason which tree it came off. And there's a story about that oil in that bottle has come from those trees that are growing in Aotearoa and with the climate. And so that's been a big difference. Whereas before, I didn't know where my lamb or my mutton or my beef went. It just went on the truck.
3: And you love this.
0: I like people. I like talking to people. But it's the story about what we and people engage. You know, they can go along and they pick up a product, Weet-Bix, put it in the trolley and away they go. Olive oil, they'll ask about it or you can tell them about it and they're generally interested.
2: I thought I was a people person until we started the markets and I've decided Grant's much more people person than I am. But, you know, we've had opportunities that would never have come our way if we'd stayed on the farm. Like we've been taken to Parliament to showcase our wares, all sorts of things in places that we would never have dreamed of achieving, you know, or even thought of even wanting to do out on the farm.
0: Product we've got is top product, whereas, yeah, I'm not saying sheep and beef isn't, but we were just another leg of lamb, another roast of beef.
1: Another Kapiti olive oil label stamped on a bottle.
0: And that's now sealed until you go to the store when you get it home and open it, and it's got a twist top and it's sealed, so... Then it comes across here and has the label put on. But I can't complain because label lady standing beside me.
2: And you don't talk to the label lady when she's labelling because then I might put two sets of backs on because I get my train of thought gets interrupted. These hands have done a lot of labelling. bottling. And so the factory side's actually very straightforward. Yes. Yeah.
3: It's kind of a more complex thing in a way, I guess, because as you say, you used to send the sheep and the beef off on the truck.
0: Yeah.
3: And now you're really getting to grips with the product itself. And I'm just wondering around the physicality of it. You've come into this later in life. Some people would be retiring, but you're getting into a business.
0: Probably the physicality of it is standing at machines. I don't walk as much as I did on the farm. I still go to the chiropractor and the physio because you've still got quite a bit of twisting movement.
1: Both admit they knew very little about olive oil when they started.
2: We did use it, but we were certainly not connoisseurs. That's the word I was looking for. Yes.
0: We knew the difference between a standard supermarket brand oil and the better quality oil, but didn't realise what we were tasting. We're developing a palate. We do regularly, in our local group in Kapiti, we'll get together in about October before the awards and take along a bottle of our own oil, and we'll blind taste it amongst ourselves. And the challenge there is to pick your own oil.
3: Are you able to taste your own?
0: I picked out one
2: particular.
0: Yeah, we're
2: pretty good at it. Yeah.
0: Because we'd been sampling it and we really fancied it. And it was the one that we entered in Australia and got the gold medal for.
2: Fresh oil has got a flavour. It's got a lovely scent and aroma. Our Italian ones are like on the herbaceous side of the taste wheel. So they're like fresh mown grass, herby, green tomato. And they've got a freshness that adds to everything you use them with. So whether you're putting them straight on your food, drinking it, pizza, pasta or cooking. And then the Greek one, the koroniki, it's buttery, creamy in your mouth with a hint of pepper at the back. More on the tropical side, people say hint of green banana, vanilla. And then our pakoal is just punchy and robust, and it's like rocket in your mouth, but it's got a bitterness, astringency at the back. So they've all got their different flavour profiles, but when they're fresh, that's where you really get the intensity of them, yeah.
3: Gosh, so, you're making my mouth water with descriptions.
0: And it's interesting when we go to this market on a Saturday, and we have sampled bowls out, and people that have been customers of Kapiti Olive Oil for longer than we've owned it, like they've been coming for 10 or 12 years to the market to buy their olive oil, and they'll come along and say, I'll buy that, can I have a bottle of my Frantoio, please? See, that's fine. Have you tried our other? Oh, no, I like the Frantoio. Bear with me, can you want to try one of the others? And they're quite surprised the difference in the others. A little bit of the challenge I like is just selling someone something they haven't come to buy but they really like. It's educating in a way of saying, hey, there is more than one variety and more than one brand of olive oil, so try ours and see.
3: What I love is that you guys are also learning a whole new skill. You're learning about a food, you're learning, there's so many things you're learning here. What does that bring to you?
2: Oh, it's great to keep learning. You never want to sit still with your mind. Keeps us young, I'm sure. Gives us something to talk about still after all these years together. We've just clocked up 40 years wedding anniversary, so
0: We spent that here in the factory. We were busy.
2: We were tank cleaning on our 40th wedding anniversary. We're supposed to be in Italy, but that is still on our list to go to visit olive groves.
1: The Crosses Oils have won medals in New Zealand and overseas, but Grant is still chasing one thing.
0: We enter our oils and olives New Zealand every year, well, we have every year, and they'll come with a medal, which in this last season was silver medals for all our four varieties, and one variety we entered an Australian competition and got a gold medal for, which was an international competition. We're very proud of that.
3: Congratulations, wow.
2: And we've got
0: reserve champion in Spanish varietal.
2: In the international Australia competition, so against Spain.
0: There's one award that I'm after, and that's the best in New Zealand. There's the Olives New Zealand have a best olive oil in New Zealand. This grove, Kapiti, has had it
2: a couple of times.
0: Twice. The year before we bought it, they had it. So there's just one more challenge before I retire, is to have that trophy on the mantelpiece. And it's a nice trophy, and it says extra virgin olive oil best in New Zealand. It's one of those trophies, and then I've got to be careful, I seriously consider retiring.
2: I'll take you up on that.
1: Diana and Grant Cross, producers of Kapiti Olive Oil.
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0: RNZ Pacific News, Talo Falava, I'm Johnny Blades. The Solomon Islands Prime Minister says there should be no more secrecy on agreements that bind his nation. Matthew Wiley's comment comes as he announced that a review of his country's security agreement with China has begun. Christina Persico has more.
1: Mr. Wale says he was only permitted to read the 2022 agreement shortly after he was elected Prime Minister in May. He says the lack of proper disclosure at the time of the agreement must never happen again. Mr. Wale called on opposition leader Manasa Sogavare, who was Prime Minister at the time of the agreement, to support the review. Mr. Sogavare last week alleged a lack of transparency over a new agreement Mr. Wale's government has signed with the US. Mr. Wale says the need for informed consent must apply to every agreement the country has signed and not just some.
0: The Deputy Secretary General of the Pacific Islands Forum has confirmed that a statement on China's missile launch will be considered at the Forum Leaders Summit in Palau at the start of September. Last Friday, Pacific Forum foreign ministers failed to agree on a unified statement on China test firing a nuclear-capable missile into Pacific waters. Isala Nayasi says there is agreement to have a statement, but no one's blocking it.
2: What the ministers have decided that we need to give time for officials to negotiate on the text and for leaders to consider when they meet in Palau.
0: Isala Nayasi says another issue that will be taken to Palau for consideration by leaders is a climate declaration. Drought in Kuyawage district in Indonesia's Highland Papua province is leaving residents facing a food shortage. Tabloid Juby reports an internally displaced resident saying the drought has devastated local farmland, resulting in widespread crop failure and worsening food insecurity. Nguyenis Gwanje says the food shortage is affecting not just internally displaced people from Nduga Regency, but also local communities in Kuyawage. Drought is also now affecting parts of Papua New Guinea, months after the government warned people to prepare for El Nino. Our PNG correspondent Scott Wide reports.
3: A boat that was travelling upriver to Kiunga, which is a riverside town which supplies the mining town of Tabubil, had to stop several kilometres downriver and allow for smaller boats to transport goods, including foodstuff, upriver to Kiunga town. So it's slowly affecting the mining operations. It's a government-owned mine. It's expected to get progressively worse.
0: In news from New Zealand, people living with long COVID are calling on politicians to commit to better support ahead of the general election in November. Members of Parliament from Labour, ACT, the Greens, New Zealand First and Opportunity attended an online panel this morning hosted by the group Long COVID Support. Advocate Renee Dingwall, who also has long COVID, says people with long COVID have been largely ignored.
4: Count the prevalence of people living with long COVID in New Zealand. Count the impact of long COVID on the economy in terms of GDP, lost income and cost to the health system. Recognise long COVID and ME/CFS as a disability to enable access to disability support services.
0: She says people with long COVID still report seeing doctors who don't understand the condition and struggle to get the support they need. In world news, international firefighters are being sent to help battle wildfires in the western Canadian province of British Columbia. Help has arrived from New Zealand, Mexico and Australia. The Bald Range fire has grown to more than 10,000 hectares and has forced thousands of people to flee their homes. Authorities say five people have been killed and 25 injured in a Ukrainian drone attack on the Russian city of Belgorod. The attacks have sparked fires in two separate apartment buildings and damaged a large number of buildings. Russia's defense ministry says it's destroyed more than 150 Ukrainian drones overnight. Israel's prime minister has explicitly rejected the United States' latest peace proposal for Gaza. A week ago, Donald Trump made what he called an historic announcement that Hamas had agreed to lay down its arms. The ABC's Matthew Doran reports.
5: In his weekly pre-cabinet remarks, Benjamin Netanyahu said the 15-point plan announced by the US President Donald Trump was deeply flawed and insisted while Israel and the US were in discussions on it, his country would never back it in its current form. The plan came as a result of negotiations brokered by the Trump administration's Board of Peace, convincing Hamas to lay down its weapons. But Hamas says it will only do so if certain conditions are met, including the withdrawal of Israeli troops from large swathes of Gaza's territory. Benjamin Netanyahu says that will only happen after Hamas hands over its weapons, not before.
0: In sport, Papua New Guinea's top female boxer Sheila Yama has successfully defended her IBF super lightweight title with a unanimous victory over Australia's Jessica Messina. The two boxers squared off in Auckland on Saturday night, and the Mount Hagen-born Yama had a tough fight against Messina, who holds both the Australian welterweight and super lightweight titles. Since turning professional in 2022, Sheila Yama has maintained an unbeaten record of 7 wins from 7 fights, including 3 victories by way of knockout. Her win could mean a climb in the latest IBF rankings, clearing the path towards a possible world title challenge. In rugby, All Blacks coach Dave Rennie says it's phenomenal that Ma'a Nonu is still playing at the highest level. 44-year-old Nonu, who played 103 games for the All Blacks, has been named on the Sharks bench for the second tour game in Durban on Wednesday morning. Rennie said he had a lot to do with Nonu when he was a younger player, and he's impressed that he's still playing at this level.
6: I coached him in 2002 the last time, so it's phenomenal. That just shows what guys are capable of. Look after your body and very professional, and it'd be a great chance to interact and catch up with them, and hopefully we don't give them too much time and space.
0: In rugby league news, the PNG Hunters have lost any hope of making it into the elimination rounds of the Host Plus Cup following their 32-0 loss to the Redcliffe Dolphins at the weekend. The home loss in Port Moresby means the Hunters stay firmly stuck at the bottom of the Host Plus Cup points table, a 15-team competition. The Hunters will meet the Western Clydesdales on Saturday in their next game. They've got 3 games left in the season. And that's a bulletin of news and sport from RNZ Pacific.
7: The rest of the album comes out 14th of August, and she's going to debut it in planetariums around the globe, including here in New Zealand. So she's doing planetarium sessions in Auckland, Wellington and Dunedin. And basically it's the album with some visual accompaniment, a custom dome show designed by a renowned night sky photographer. There are still tickets available if you're interested. Otherwise, she's doing some listing events in record stores as well. Phoebe Bridges. Well, kia ora, you're on Afternoons. Time to go to Australia, where Brad Foster is standing by. Hi, Brad.
8: Hi, Jesse. How are you going?
7: Good, thank you. I don't know if this is a good thing or not, but the US government is suddenly showing a bit of interest in Australia, in particular in your mining sector.
8: Yes, Jesse. We heard in the last few days that the US government, basically Donald Trump, has given a $560 million loan to a critical minerals mine in New South Wales that will produce something called scandium. Now, scandium is a rare mineral that adds strength and heat resist to aluminium used in aerospace and also for military purposes. Apparently, almost all of the supply of this mineral comes from China, Russia, and Ukraine. Now, as part of the deal, the US Department of War will have a right of first offer on the mine's output. Sunrise Energy Metals, the owner of the mine, which is yet to be built, aims to deliver the world's first primary source of mineable high-grade scandium from 2028. Now, the mine's located about 400 kilometres northwest of Sydney. A State Department event was held in Washington on Friday where Donald Trump announced this loan, as well as a number of local investments. He said the US was reclaiming its place as the mineral superpower of the world. Like everything, he talks it up. And apparently there will be quite a number of jobs created during the construction phase, but when it's fully operational, there'll only be 59 ongoing jobs, Jenny. So I wonder whether they're employing robots to do all the work. I'm not sure.
7: Yeah, this is a familiar scenario, isn't it? It's going to employ hundreds of people to build it, and after that they won't be required.
8: Yeah, right.
7: They might choose not to build it if they knew that was the case. Some sad news. A 60-year-old grocery store owner in Melbourne has died after an alleged robbery.
8: Yeah, very sad, Jesse. This man, Van Viet Prong, he died in hospital a few days after the alleged robbery. Apparently he was going to the aid of a fellow store owner in a suburb of Melbourne called Sunshine. Now, two boys, 12 and 15, and two girls, both aged 14, were charged with a range of offences, with the 15-year-old lad charged with manslaughter after Mr. Trong died. Relatives of Mr. Trong rushed from Vietnam to be at his bedside last week. He ran the Hong Hung Asian Grocery for almost 30 years with his wife, Jesse, and apparently him and his wife were thinking or talking about retiring just before happened. Yeah, terrible. Now, since this incident, five Melbourne mayors have come together and called for local police stations to extend their opening times and to put more frontline police out on patrol. The 15-year-old who's been charged with the manslaughter will appear in court late this month, Jesse, but very sad news out of Melbourne this week.
7: Incredible how young the alleged attackers are as well. It's really deeply upsetting. Okay, anything else happening in your part of the world?
8: Well, I'm sure you know of shock jock Kyle Sandilands. He was sacked from radio station Kiss FM in February and subsequently reached an out-of-court settlement believed to be around $12 million. He started a new subscription-based online show today, Jesse, called Kyle Sandilands Live. Now, news reports are that it's gotten off to a bit of a rocky start with a number of technical issues. It's apparently going to be a four-hour ad-free daily show with subscriptions costing $99. Some reports I've read have subscriptions currently at between $20,000-$30,000, with Kyle hopeful of reaching $100,000, but not my cup of tea, Jesse. And I've heard that a couple of things saying it because it's video. It's hard to it's not like radio where you can be in the car or listening to it. You have to you lose.
7: Don't get me started. This pivot to video. I don't want it. Yeah. I want things in my ears, you know, but there does seem to be a demand for it. Is that going to be you and me when this RNZ thing's all over, Brad? Just you and me with a subscription, four-hour, ad-free daily show?
8: How much would we charge?
7: Yeah, I don't know. We'll brainstorm it.
8: I think I'd have to pay people to listen to you. You might be a bit better off than me.
7: Hey, and you've got a potential new Commonwealth sport as well.
8: Oh, yes. This happened on the central coast of New South Wales, an inaugural competition to find Australia's best porridge maker. Now, the competition is modelled on the Golden Spurtle in Scotland, which has been running for 32 years. And apparently a local central coast man watched a documentary on this, which followed the eccentric cast of the 2023 competition and thought it would be fun to create one in Australia. So competitors are given 30 minutes to cook a litre of traditional porridge made from untreated oats, water and salt. Apparently rolled oats are prohibited, and can also create a creative porridge where oatmeal or oat flour is the key ingredient, and the winner now gets to represent Australia in Scotland in October. I think it's pretty cool. Apparently they sold out, tickets sold out over the weekend, and it's in a little, very small beachside suburb, so I don't know whether if it's on next year, how they're going to sell more tickets, because it's a hard place to get to.
7: Yeah, that's a downside of doing something in a small town. You sort of reach capacity pretty quickly. Thank you, Brad. Lovely to have you on.
8: Thanks, Jesse.
7: Brad Foster, our Australian correspondent. We always mark Brad's appearance with an Aussie song. Here's The Church and Under the Milky Way.

0: Under the Milky Way by The Church, just for Brad Foster, our Australian correspondent today. You're on Afternoons with Jesse Mulligan, where it's time to go clubbing. If you've got a club you'd like me to visit, get in touch on 2101. And today, like all slightly dodgy small town clubs, we're visiting one you need special shoes for. Let's get into it. Lawn to Pup, hello.
1: Hi, Jesse. How are you doing?
2: Good, thank you. Please tell New Zealand what club I'm clubbing at this week.
1: The Auckland Curling Club.
2: Fantastic. Now, Lawn, I'm going to jump in immediately and suggest that perhaps Auckland is not the best place in New Zealand to have a curling club. Couldn't you have found somewhere a bit colder?
1: Well, Jesse, the sport of curling has progressed. Although it's been played in central Otago on open pond ice for 140 years, the fact that curling is an Olympic sport, it's mainly played indoors around the world now.
2: Ah.
1: And we've got an indoor curling rink in Auckland.
2: Oh, fantastic. That's a good idea, because you don't want it to be weather-dependent anyway. You don't want to be waiting 8 years for the, what's it, because of the bond spiel? Is that what it's called?
1: It's called the bond spiel, and yep, there have been times where there's been 8 years between big events. So, no, we're curling 7 days a week here in Auckland.
2: I happened to go for a central Otago holiday 1 year, and it's happened to be there when the lake was frozen over. It's very exciting. It was like everyone had come from all around. It was a kind of a cool thing.
1: It is, it is. I've never had the privilege of playing in one of those tournaments because you get about 24, 36 hours notice when the ice is thick enough and they can hold 250-odd people plus tons of granite curling stones all at the same time. So you don't get much notice, but it's a ton of fun, they tell me.
2: Yeah, cool. Well, for people who don't know, you better tell them what curling is and how you got involved.
1: We often tell Kiwis that curling is like bowls, or think of it as bowls on ice. Bowls on ice. So similar concept, you're sliding something down to the target at the far end, closest to the button scores the points, and then you turn around and do it back in the opposite direction.
2: Very good, and people might have seen the sweepers on TV as well. They're always pretty amusing.
1: Yeah, yeah, it's interesting how people are attracted by that.
2: Yeah.
1: A lot of New Zealanders' first impressions or seeing curling is during the Winter Olympics, because curling is played for the whole duration of 2 weeks during the Olympics, and it gets a lot of TV exposure thanks to our television coverage in New Zealand. So a lot of people see the sport, they see the screaming and yelling, hurry, hurry, hard! And that's the skip yelling at his sweepers to sweep harder. And that kind of fascinates people, and they think, geez, you know, I could do that sport. Yeah, yeah, where can I do curling? That's how we get a lot of people started.
2: Well, how did you get bitten by the curling bug, Lawn?
1: Well, as you might have detected from this accent, although I have lived in New Zealand for 34 years, I was born and raised in Canada.
2: Mm.
1: Canadians, apart from ice hockey, curling would be the second most popular winter sport over there. So
2: it's
1: kind of part of the culture, part of the DNA. There's as many, percentage-wise, there's as many curlers in Canada as there are rugby players in New Zealand. So it's,
2: wow.
1: It's very much a mainstream sport.
2: Yeah. So you moved to New Zealand, and then what, did you start looking around for someone to curl with and couldn't find anyone?
1: Well, it was interesting. For the first couple of years, I didn't do anything. I was just getting entrenched in my job. But, yeah, I hooked up with the curling community in New Zealand. Had no idea initially that there was curling in New Zealand. At that time, we're talking 1992, 93, 94, it was strictly outdoors, central Otago.
2: Mm.
1: Yeah, one thing led to another. I managed to play my way into the New Zealand men's curling team and had the privilege of playing in a bunch of Pacific Championships, which qualified us for four World Championships, and that culminated in the 2006 Winter Olympics.
2: And no disrespect at all to your skills, Lawn, but I'm presuming it's a little bit more achievable getting into the New Zealand curling team than the Canadian curling team, or a bit less, competition.
1: That would be a fair comment. although that would be the fair comment 20 years ago. Having said that, 20 years on, New Zealand has progressed, although we haven't sent a team back to the Winter Olympics or qualified for the Winter Olympics again. We do have some pretty world-class curling teams in New Zealand that have played in world championships, and I can assure you that with this new curling rink in Auckland, our biggest city, we're already seeing busloads of school kids coming in virtually every day to the rink. So we've got a world-class facility that will nurture aspiring Olympians.
2: Yeah, now, you better tell us about that, because for the first 29 years, apparently, you were at the Paradise Ice Hockey Rink, and I'm sure you're grateful for that, but it's not perfect conditions for curling.
1: No, it isn't. I mean, it was a great way to start. We started up the club 29 years ago. We curled at rented ice one night a week at Paradise in Avondale. That progressed to two nights a week when the secondary schools competition came on. But yes, curling on a skating rink is just not the real deal. As I said, it's kind of like playing bowls on a rugby field. So same color surface, but not as pristinely prepared for curling as it needs to be.
2: Right. So where are you now?
1: We've rented a commercial building, a warehouse in Penrose, 10 Burrett Avenue, and it is open 7 days a week. We've got bookings through the day, in the evenings. We've got some league play, regular league. I just had my Sunday night game last night. We've got a competitive league on Monday nights and social league starting up, a mixed doubles league starting up. Plus, and this is one of the exciting parts, I guess, is corporate leagues. We had a bunch of financial fund managers competing against each other, four different companies, eight teams. They had a competition, a weekly game for about 4, 5, 6 weeks. There's a bunch of lawyers. The legal folks of Auckland are starting curling this week for a six-week competition. So there's all sorts of opportunities, and people can just go on the website and even book casual family outings, birthday parties, Christmas parties, whatever.
2: Yeah, I've got a slogan for you. Auckland Curling Club, the perfect icebreaker.
1: Well, it is. It is. And seriously, for example, as a corporate function, you go and have a golf tournament or a bowls tournament, and inevitably, you know, some of the guys are really, really good at it because they do it all the time, and the other people have never done it before, and they don't have much fun. Whereas I can assure you 99.9% of Aucklanders have never been on a curling rink. So whether you're the CEO or you're the janitor, you're equal to start with when you go curling.
2: Yeah, it's great. One of the appeals, I have to say, Lorne, of a team event at Lawn Bowls is beers in the sun. I presume that's not quite so possible at the curling hall.
1: Well, you're half right. There's definitely beers. We have a full
2: and no trouble keeping them cold.
1: Licensed cafe and bar and cafe. So the social side of the sport is very much alive at the Auckland Curling Centre, and that is a part of the sport. No matter what sport it is, you're right. Whether it's bowls or curling, it's good to socialize with your teammates and your competitors after the game.
2: Yes, and the temperature.
1: Oh, look, off the ice, the warm side of the glass, as we call it, because we have a viewing glass. You can sit and watch the games from the warm side while you're enjoying your latte or your hazy craft beer. It's a very comfortable temperature. No, don't think you're in an ice box when you're on the warm side in the cafe bar.
2: Oh, it's a bit like Snow Planet, right? You have a bit of a play around, then you'll retire and warm up and have a bit of a chat. What about these stones? How hard are those to come by?
1: Well, they're the canny Scots from Scotland have convinced the rest of the world that there's only one quarry that has the correct density of granite to produce curling stones. So they've sort of cornered the market.
2: Yeah,
1: we've got 64 brand new stones from Kays of Scotland, and they're 20 kilogram stones. But trust me, you don't lift them at all. They just slide back and forth down the ice. And because of the preparation, the proper preparation, I won't get into all the technical details, a 10, 12-year-old kid can slide that 20-kilo stone down the full 40-meter length of ice. It's truly easy. It is.
2: That's wicked. And is it reasonably accessible for people who maybe aren't super fit? Or, you know, you've obviously mentioned they don't need to be particularly strong, but is it something anyone can have a go at?
1: Absolutely. In fact, that's a real highlight of our sport is how inclusive it really, really is. And for example, wheelchair curling, We had a group of Australians held their national championships the first 2 weeks of July here at Penrose. Amazingly, in Australia, there's not a single curling rink. Their only curling is on those dodgy skating rinks.
2: Yeah, so it's a credit to you guys that you actually...
1: National championships.
2: It's a credit to you guys that you actually took the initiative and managed to get this thing up and running, because I'm sure that wasn't easy.
1: It wasn't. It was many, many, many years in the planning.
2: Yeah.
1: And you mentioned Snow Planet. We actually had talks with them initially about potentially having a facility out there alongside.
2: Mm.
1: So we've looked at various opportunities over the years, and it was only 2 years ago, I guess, less than 2 years ago, that we identified that we would, rather than build from scratch, that we would convert an existing warehouse, and that's how it's happened. So there's been a few trials and tribulations, and it took a bit of fundraising. You're right about that. It didn't happen overnight, but we've managed to put it all together. We've had support from Auckland Council, from
2: cool.
1: the various gaming trusts.
2: Yeah.
1: A lot of members of the curling club, have contributed very, very generously, and even connections around the world have contributed in one way or another.
2: So, and so far, we've mostly been talking about, you know, newcomers giving it a go. But what about the club itself? Where are you guys at? What's your purpose? And do you have any particular things you're working on at the moment now that you've got this rink sorted?
1: Sure, we're growing every day. We're developing every day. There's new leagues being created. There's new corporate opportunities. I mentioned this legal league that's coming in. As far as other initiatives, when I mentioned the Australians, I was leading into the fact that they actually flew three wheelchair curlers over from Australia and had a four-day training camp here while their nationals were going on. So that led us to get a fellow out to try wheelchair curling himself,
2: yeah.
1: local
2: yeah.
1: New Zealander. And it just turns out that, and I'll name drop here, this was Dwayne Kale, who's the current chair of Sport New Zealand.
2: Oh, yeah.
1: A former Paralympian himself. And he'd never been curling before, and he is in a wheelchair. And he was fascinated. He was hooked by it. We thought we'd have him there for, you know, maybe half an hour to have a go at it. An hour and a half later, he was still asking questions and how do I do this better and get right into it.
2: Yeah, because he's competitive, that's why.
1: Well, he is competitive. There's no question of that. But he said, wow, you guys are onto a winner here. This will be great for people that have, you know, disabilities, whether it's wheelchair curling or just last night, one of my teammates had suffered a knee injury and she used a delivery stick. So you can literally walk a few paces and then use this stick to push the stone down the ice. And we're all competing on the same sheet of ice in the
2: yeah.
1: same game.
2: Lorne, I feel like one of the great assets of the club is your enthusiasm.
1: Oh, well, I'm not the only enthusiastic member. I'm certainly one of them. But curling is kind of a sport like that. It just kind of hooks you. You become very enthusiastic about it. It is so inclusive, and all four team members are intimately involved in every single shot because you're either delivering the stone or you're sweeping for your teammate.
2: Yeah, cool. Nice one. And where does New Zealand rank in the world's curling rankings at the moment?
1: Well, numerically, if you want to ask, it's around about 20th in men's and women's and mixed doubles curling. But we had a men's team that just came very close to qualifying for the most recent Winter Olympics. And I know those guys are committed to another four-year cycle. They're honing their skills and hoping to improve and qualify. We've got a women's team that's off to Sweden, I believe, for the world's qualifier. So that's kind of like a B event that if they get in the top four, which they have an opportunity, would put them in the world championships, which is the top 18 countries. So we're there or thereabouts. We're competitive. Yep.
2: It's been a total pleasure to chat to you today. Thank you very, very much for your time. Congrats on all that you've achieved, and how exciting to hear about the growth of this sport in Aotearoa.
1: Thanks a lot, Jesse, for the opportunity, and we hope to see heaps of Aucklanders come down to the rink in Penrose.
2: Great fun. I love going clubbing. Off to another great club next week. And if you've got one you'd like me to visit, send me a text on 2101. Shortly, we're going to find out where to find gold and how to look for it.
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4: Hatohone St John says it's prioritising life-threatening situations amid a record number of emergency calls over the past week. A 49-year-old man accused of assaulting a jogger, taking a car and running down three Auckland Grammar School cyclists in the city's Epsom suburb last week is due back in court this afternoon. Victoria University's Student Association says more than a third of the students it surveyed had skipped a meal in the past week due to the high cost of food. And more than a million people in eastern China have been evacuated from their homes as Typhoon Dolphin makes landfall. That's RNZ Headlines. Our next bulletin is at 3 o'clock.
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0: Kia ora, you're on Afternoons. It's time for our expert feature where we tackle a topic and put your questions to the people who know it best. Today we're talking about gold. New Zealand has a rich history of gold mining. This afternoon we're going to learn about where it comes from, where you can find it, and how to go about hunting for it. Our guest expert is Charles Innes. Charles and his wife Tanya run Dredge NZ, a specialist gold mining and prospecting equipment business based near Omarama. And if you've got a question for Charles, you can text us on 2101. Hello, Charles. Thanks for joining us.
6: How are you going, Jesse?
0: Really good, thank you. Gosh, when did you get interested in panning for gold?
6: It would have been over 20 years ago on a trip up the West Coast. We were looking for something to do and decided to buy a gold pan and try our luck in one of the Fosking sites. And it's been a never-ending addiction from there.
0: You must have had some reasonably early success, otherwise you might have given up and found a different hobby.
6: Your fails and triumphs, I guess, but even the fails make you want to try harder and try and find more. It's all about learning where it is. It can be a bit of an adventure in understanding how gold moves in a river.
0: Yeah. So, and tell me about the organisation Dredge NZ. I think you sort of got involved in that maybe a few years ago. How did that come to pass?
6: So we bought it in September 22. It was owned by a fella up in Rangiora, Dan Gerber, and we got offered a share and a claim in early that year, and then we bought a dredge from Dredge NZ. And while we were up there picking up the dredge, he mentioned that his business was for sale. So on a four-hour drive home, we pondered it, and by the time we got home, we thought we'd run with it and see where it led us.
0: Great. You better help us out with some of this terminology. So what is a share in a gold claim, and then what is a dredge?
6: So a share is it's sort of owned by a group of people. So they put a share of funds into a claim, so you'll get a group of people who will own a claim.
0: A claim you mean an area that you can look for gold in?
6: Yeah.
0: Uh-huh.
6: Yeah, so it's a certain section of river below 50 hectares, I think, for recreational gold prospecting.
0: Yeah.
6: So you put an application in for that, pay the fee, and then it's yours for every 10 years you've got to renew it.
0: How many do you share that same claim
6: and
0: with?
6: A gold dredge is just a floating platform with a motor on it that suck in water, compress it to high pressure, creating a venturi effect at the end of the suction hose, which then sucks up gravel and passes it over a sluice box.
0: Sounds quite complicated.
6: It can be, yep.
0: Yeah. So tell me about your particular gold claim. Whereabouts in the world are you? Locate Omarama for us, and where do you actually do the dredging?
6: Well, I won't let too much go. We dredgers, gold miners, like to keep our spots secret. So
0: yeah, fair.
6: It's in central Otago in a river. Yeah,
0: okay, that is it.
6: Yeah. Yeah, without letting too much go.
0: Okay.
6: Yeah.
0: How does gold end up in a river?
6: So originally it comes out of what we call a lode form or a lode gold, which is a high concentration of gold. It's put there, it's in quartz veins, it's pushed up to the surface through tectonic plates, earthquakes and stuff like that. And over time through erosion and water erosion, it's washed into the creeks where it's concentrated and broken down into smaller pieces, which is what we call the alluvial gold. So alluvial gold is pretty much a term for any gold that's in a river.
0: Okay. What does it look like to the naked eye?
6: Bright, shiny and exciting. Yeah,
0: it looks
6: gold's
0: like gold.
6: A bright, shiny, yellow, orange.
0: It looks like gold, hey? It's I thought maybe it was something that was had to spot
6: like
0: and you had to polish it up until it looked like gold, but it really looks like the real thing when you see it.
6: Oh, absolutely. It doesn't tarnish it. It's every bit of gold. I mean, you find a bit of gold in the river and you're the first person to touch that piece of gold for billions of years. So, and it holds its shine and colour for all that time, yep.
0: And what sort of range of sizes would these golds... Well, I want to say gold nuggets. Are they nuggets?
6: No, not particularly. Most alluvial gold's kind of small. In New Zealand, because of our river systems, the gold's been beaten up and sort of squashed into various sizes. So, yeah, some rivers do produce nuggets, but most rivers, we're talking about gold that's under a gram or even flour gold, which is very, very, very small gold, yeah.
0: By
6: the time it gets down to the river.
0: Yeah. So, and you gave us a bit of a hint at this, but how do you, I guess, find it, grab it, and sort it?
6: Well, various ways of doing it. I mean, the most basic and oldest form is with a gold pan.

0: It's really only gold. There's not many other valuables in there. You might get some, depending on where you are on the West Coast, you may get some small garnets in your pan, but they're not worth anything.
1: Okay, the question's coming in on 2101. Is this just a South Island thing, or is there an option for exploration, shares and fosking and recreation for North Island folk too, asks one of our listeners in Auckland.
0: Yeah, it's really only a South Island thing. There are gold. I mean, obviously there's gold mines in the North Island, but the gold in the North Island is deep and locked up in rock, so it has to be extracted by heavy machinery and crushed and extracted through acid wash and stuff like that. The original gold field in the North Island was actually in Thames, but that was all hard rock. Yes. No, there's not much in the North Island. Sorry, guys.
1: Yeah, because Vaughan's listening and says he's in the Coromandel and wants to know if he's better to snipe for gold or run a small sluice. I don't know what either of those words mean, so maybe you could answer him and along the way tell us what those two terms mean.
0: So sniping is when you're pretty much in a wetsuit with a mask and a snorkel and you just lay in the river moving rocks by hand and fanning the gravels out of the way until you get to bedrock and hopefully you find some gold. But yeah, and then sluicing is using a rectangular trough with matting and riffles in it that you classify gravels and then pass it over the, put it in the sluice box and gravity and water do the rest for you.
1: Okay.
0: But I would say, I wouldn't jump into doing it. There are places in New Zealand where there are fosking areas for the public where it's legal to go and do it. And there's no public fosking up in the North Island. So, yeah, if you're going to do it, watch your back.
1: As in it's illegal to do?
0: As in it's illegal to do, yes.
1: Yeah. Well, tell us how places like Central Otago and I think the West Coast too became hotbeds for gold. What is it about the local geology?
0: It's pretty much from tectonic forces pushing up through all the basement rocks. In Otago, we have schist rock with gold-bearing quartz veins in it. And on the West Coast, I'll get Google technical here. I was making sure I got the rock types right. So on the West Coast, it's an older grey wacky and argillite rocks. But it's all through tectonic plate movement, earthquakes, erosion, that make, and of course, Otago, West Coast being at the foothills of the Alps and then the Alps that run sort of down into Otago, all those rivers come out of the Alps and, so it's all through the billions of years ago we were showered by gold from the stars and supernovas and and then it's clashed with what was Earth once and been brought up through tectonic plates, earthquakes.
1: Well, tell me about your own history with it. Have you had a bit of luck over the years?
0: We pretty much dredge all summer. Well, not all summer. Every weekend we're in the water dredging. You have some good days and you have some bad days.
1: Yeah, and what does that look like? You described the process earlier, but can you tell us what the average day kind of consists of?
0: The average day, putting the dredge in the water, so it gets taken off a trailer, put in the river. You've got to tie your dredge up with ropes. Sort of so it's manageable and in the right place. And then you're underwater for, anywhere it depends on the depth, up to 8 hours a day.
1: You personally are underwater or the dredge is underwater?
0: Yeah, no, the dredge is floating on the water. Yeah. It floats. And you've got a hose a suction hose, which goes from the dredge with a nozzle on it that you hang on to. And you're underwater on a an engine-driven compressor. It's giving you air, and you're just sucking up gravel, moving rocks, or what we call washing rocks all day. Yeah.
1: So you are literally underwater, like a scuba diver.
0: Yes. Yes, that's right. Yep.

0: and you obviously have enough of a hit rate that you keep coming back. Or is it fun just to do even if you're not getting any gold?
1: It's an addiction, Jesse. Even if you don't get something, you're back the next day. You never know when you're going to strike the payload.
0: What's the best day you've had? Can you remember?
1: Best day, yeah, I think we had a weekend of what 2.5 days. We got over an ounce, yeah. So that, yeah, that was a good day.
0: Yeah. And this share you've got. So does that mean that you? Does that mean that you have to like literally share this area of the river with some other people, and then how do you kind of manage that?
1: So on our claim, there's four of us on it, and we sort of pick our spots every year, and so everyone knows where we are. We don't tend to sort of jump onto each other's spots, and usually an area will hold us there most of the season. Yeah.
0: And is there a chance for the public to come and have a go as well, or is this really kind of locked up privately?
1: Yeah, it's locked up privately. Yeah, a lot of it's accessed through private land, and it depends. Some claims are accessed through dockland, but once you've got a claim, no one can legally work for gold on your claim. Otherwise, it's called claim jumping. Yep.
0: So what about people listening? Is there a chance to go along to a river in central Otago and have a bit of a go at this? Obviously.
1: Absolutely, yeah.
0: Yeah, yep. Not a lot of people are going to have their own dredge, but there must be ways of kind of, experiencing some of that thrill that you're experiencing.
1: Yeah, absolutely. We do, if we've got time, we have taken people out with us and given them a go, put them in a wetsuit, chucked a weight belt around their waist and dropped them in the water and shown them how to do it. Other than that, if you want to give it a go, there's dozens of public fosking areas scattered around the west coast in Otago where you can legally just turn up with a pan or a sluice box and have a crack.
0: How would you know where those places are?
1: There's a website called it's on the Petroleum and Minerals website, the government page, Petroleum and Minerals.
0: Yeah.
1: And on also www.paydirt.co.nz.
0: Yeah, I see that. That's a website I've never come across before. That's quite detailed, eh?
1: Yeah. So on there, there's a heap of chat forums on there where newbies can come in and chat or read older posts and get advice or whatever, and also see where the public fosking claims are, get an idea where the boundaries are and what the rules are you can and can't do.
0: And is there any chance of success for someone just giving it a go like that, or does it never happen that someone just spots a map on that website, heads along with a pan and actually gets something?
1: Oh no, absolutely. I mean, it's gold fosking is something that you've got to learn. I mean, I get customers in the shop that have been at it for a year and they haven't got much yet. It's all about learning how gold moves in a river, where it gets concentrated, what rivers actually hold more gold. Some rivers, once the gold's gone, it doesn't come back. It's been sourced out. So either there's a dam upstream stopping new gravels coming down. But most of the time, after a couple of seasons or a couple of years, you tend to sort of figure it out where it is. Yeah. A lot of research is done.
0: So there's still gold in them hills?
1: Absolutely. There's a ton of gold in them there hills, yep.
0: We're going to come back to you. If you've got a question for my guest, Charles Innes, about looking for gold in New Zealand in 2026, now's your chance. Text me on 2101 and let's play a song and theme.
2: She take my money when I'm in need. Yes, yeah, she's a trifling friend indeed. Oh, she's a gold digger way over town.

0: for a white girl. Get down, girl, gon' head, get down. Get down, girl, gon' head, get down. Get down, girl, gon' head, get down. Get down, girl.
1: Oh, I'm not sure I've spun that one on afternoons too often. Gold Digger, Kanye West featuring Jamie Foxx. And it's a bit of a theme song for our guest today on, I should be careful with that, on our Monday expert segment. Charles Innes is an expert on gold digging, sort of, maybe gold dredging. And Charles is here to take your questions and comments. And Charles, someone's messaged me back in 1971, my future father-in-law set up a sluice in a Southland river on weekends and holidays and eventually got enough for a wedding ring. What do you make of that?
2: Absolutely, yeah. No, it can be done. Still get plenty of people out there trying to find gold for their wedding rings. Yep.
1: Do you know if any gold's been found in Canterbury apart from the Rakaia River, ask someone?
2: No, I think, the Rakaia River source has to come from somewhere, from the Southern Alps. It's just got to travel a long way out to the ocean. It's probably quite deep in the rocks. I know there's a claim out on the Rakaia Beach where that gold comes from, out of the Rakaia, or it's such fine gold that it gets swept up the coast from Otago.
1: My gold question, says someone, is about the new mine about to start in Otago. They say that they'll get 75,000 ounces a year. So that must be massive. How will they mine that? You involved in that, Charles?
2: No, not yet. Hopefully I can do something to help them. Yeah. Sort of a different scale than what I'm used to. But
1: yeah.
2: How will they do it? Yeah. How will they do it? Big machines and a big hole in the ground and tunnels and it's a good thing. Can't wait.
1: You're on their. You're supportive of the project.
2: Absolutely. Yep. Yeah.
1: What's your thinking? Just because you love gold, or are you just generally think it's going to be good for New Zealand, or what?
2: Well, good for New Zealand, good for Otago. You got to look at it in a way, and with modern mining techniques, it's not as aggressive and divisive, or destructive as it was 150 years ago when the hillsides were getting washed away. It's a 40-year project. It's going to bring so many opportunities into Otago. I couldn't say no to it.
1: Paul's listening. He says he went gold panning in Blackpool years ago and got gold in the first 3 days. He's still got the gold in a small bottle, so he reckons you can find it first time. That's encouraging, isn't it?
2: You can find it first time. If you know where to look, you can definitely get it first time.
1: What sort of creek or river are you looking for? Sorry to interrupt, Charles. We've got a bit of delay on the line. What sort of creek or river? Yeah. What are you looking for exactly?
2: Well, pretty much anywhere on the west coast. The whole west coast has pretty much been mined by the old timers. So any river that's got a public fossicking license on it has gold in it, and it's not hard to find. You're looking pretty much. If you're looking for where gold, you're looking for where the old timers were. They didn't really leave much area undiscovered. They only moved on because maybe the gold wasn't in the amount of gold wasn't there enough to make it pay back then. But with the prices today, we've got guys going back to those areas now and redoing those areas. So they're more with the cost. They're actually it's beneficial to do them again.
1: Does it regenerate? Yeah. Or once you've grabbed the gold, is it kind of empty for keeps? By the sounds of things, it's coming off the hills all the time. But, if something gets kind of – if they take all the gold out that's there to be found, if you come back 30 years later, will it be replenished?
2: In some rivers, yes. Gold's a finite – it's not going to last forever. So there is only so much there. But we've only touched the surface when it comes to the amount of gold discovered or mined.
1: Really?
2: Some rivers will replenish. Yeah, some rivers will replenish. Others, depending on how the river's fed, a lot of rivers now, they may have a catchment upstream where it stops a lot of the new gold coming down. So, but Yeah, it's on a lot of claims that I'm associated with or know, you know, there's a lifetime of dredging still there. Some get played out faster, but you just got to move around and find new spots.
1: Someone wants to know where you get your gold processed, and they say, by the way, it is very addictive.
2: Yes, very addictive. Yeah, it's probably more addictive than drugs, Jesse.
1: and hopefully a little better for you.
2: Yeah, probably more expensive too. yeah, and better for you. Yeah, I don't know. It drives you mad. There's a thing called gold fever, and it is a real thing. where do you get it processed? Well, you can, if you can melt it yourself and purify it and melt it into a nugget form to sell. Obviously, you get paid on purity. So if it's most of Otago gold's around about 92% and 97% pure. So there's not many other elements in the gold, i.e. silver. Yeah, you can melt it at home or you can send it to a gold buyer. You can melt it in a potato if you want to. Yep, potato and a gas torch.
1: All right, I'll bite. How does that work?
2: Yeah. Oh, you just get a raw potato, you hit it with a gas torch and charcoal the inside of it. You make a bit of a dish in the potato first. Charcoal the inside of the dish, and then go to your local hardware store and get some borax. Put a bit of borax and your gold in the potato and hit it with the blowgun until it melts, and then drop it into a bucket. And then you can eat the potato afterwards.
1: Yeah, you're having me on.
2: No, I'm not. It's how the old boys in Australia used to melt their gold out in the desert.
1: You're going to send me along to a hardware store to get a blowtorch and some borax holding a potato, and they're going to say, what are you doing? And I'm going to say, I'm off to melt some gold. And they're going to say, you've really fallen
2: for
1: this
2: one. You're melting your jewellery. Yeah.
1: Okay, cool. Well, just in case, we're out of time, but just in case someone's started listening, got excited about this $4,000 USD per ounce and wants to have a go, what's step one?
2: Yeah, ring me.
1: Yeah. Oh, well, you're going to get 100,000 phone calls.
2: That's all right. I get enough phone calls a day anyway. So, yeah, no, that or email our website, www.dredgenz.co.nz. You can message us from the website, or our phone numbers are on the website. You can ring us from there and we'll put you on the right path.
1: Oh, that's nice of you. Thank you, and thanks for joining us today.
2: Not a problem.
1: It's our experts on finding golds. After 3 o'clock, some sad news for Morrissey fans, and Dom Corrie Talks TV has been watching Ms. X and the Shards.
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4: RNZ Pacific. Hello, Olgeta. I'm Moira Tuile Epitela with the news. The Pacific Islands Forum Secretary General denies that Kiribati and Nauru blocked a joint statement from Forum countries condemning China's recent missile test in Pacific waters. New Zealand Foreign Minister Winston Peters told reporters on Friday that the two countries gave no reason for their opposition to such a statement. But Baron Wanga, a former president of Nauru, says that they are still working through the issue.
5: There are mixed feelings and how the statement should be formatted. There are other ideas that it should be a general statement covering any tests in the Pacific. But there's no blocking. Kiribati did not block. Nauru did not block.
4: Mr. Wanga says ministers will reopen the matter for the annual Pacific Islands Forum Summit at the end of the month. Meanwhile, Solomon Islands says its proposal for a regional security treaty was well received by Pacific foreign ministers on Friday. The Solomon Foreign Minister, Rick Hobnyawela, says a proposal was noted by his colleagues with next steps considered.
5: Already there are frameworks in place already which deal with the same issue. So the idea is to put all that together. So I think that is why ministers want to take it back to headquarters.
4: Solomon Islands Prime Minister Matthew Wale has announced that a review of his country's security agreement with China has begun. Mr. Wale says he was only permitted to read the 2022 agreement shortly after he was elected Prime Minister in May. Highlighting the lack of proper disclosure at the time of the agreement, Mr. Wale says this must never happen again. He has called on the opposition leader Manase Songavare, who was Prime Minister at the time of the China agreement, to support the review. Mr. Songavare last week alleged a lack of transparency over a new agreement that Mr. Wale's government has signed with the US. Drought in Indonesia's highland Papua province is leaving residents in some regions facing food shortages. GB reports that drought have devastated local farmland, resulting in widespread crop failure and worsening food insecurity. Drought is now affecting parts of Papua New Guinea, months after the government warned people to prepare for El Nino. Our PNG correspondent Scott Wyday reports.
6: A boat that was travelling upriver to Kiunga, which is a riverside town which supplies the mining town of Tabubil, had to stop several kilometres downriver and allow for smaller boats to transport goods, including foodstuff, upriver to Kiunga town. So it's slowly affecting the mining operations. It's a government-owned mine. It's expected to get progressively worse.
4: Green Party MP Te Ano Tuiono says changes to election enrolment rules amount to voter suppression by stealth. Eligible voters now have until midnight on October 25 to enrol. Same-day enrolment to vote on election day has been scrapped. Mr. Tuiono says special votes make up nearly a third of ballots in largely Pacifica electorates and argues removing them in the name of efficiency is, quote, a lot of rot. He says the government is making democracy harder to access.
7: The election day enrolment has allowed thousands of people to participate who might otherwise have missed out, and taking that option away will disproportionately affect communities that already face barriers to engagement, and in particular our Pacifica communities.
4: Tuvalu's police force has sent four officers to be part of the United Nations peacekeeping mission in South Sudan. In a statement, the government says that three officers departed Tuvalu last week. According to the UN, more than 150 peacekeepers from the Pacific, predominantly from Fiji, were deployed somewhere in the world as peacekeepers as of March this year. International firefighters are being sent to help battle wildfires in the Western Canadian province of British Columbia. Help has arrived from New Zealand, Australia and Mexico. The Broad Range fire has grown to more than 10,000 hectares and has forced thousands of people to flee their homes. Israel's Prime Minister has explicitly rejected the United States' latest peace proposal for Gaza. A week ago, Donald Trump made what he called a historic announcement that Hamas had agreed to lay down its arms. The ABC's Matthew Doran reports.
8: In his weekly pre-cabinet remarks, Benjamin Netanyahu said the 15-point plan announced by the US President Donald Trump was deeply flawed and insisted while Israel and the US were in discussions on it, his country would never back it in its current form. The plan came as a result of negotiations brokered by the Trump administration's Board of Peace, convincing Hamas to lay down its weapons. But Hamas says it will only do so if certain conditions are met, including the withdrawal of Israeli troops from large swathes of Gaza's territory. Benjamin Netanyahu says that will only happen after Hamas hands over its weapons, not before.
4: Over to sport. Papua New Guinea's top female boxer, Sheila Yama, successfully defended her IBF super lightweight title with a unanimous decision victory over Australia's Jessica Messina. The Mount Hagen-born champion had a tough fight in Auckland against Messina, who holds both the Australian welterweight and super lightweight titles. Yama now has been an unbeaten record of 7 wins from 7 fights, including 3 by knockout. Penrith Panthers and New South Wales winger Brian To'o is the latest player to sign with the new PNG Chiefs rugby league franchise in Port Moresby. The Chiefs management has confirmed the signing to Australian and PNG media. It describes the signing as significant as the club continues to build their team ahead of its NRL debut in 2028. To'o joins other big names who have signed with the Chiefs, including Jerome Luai, Alex Johnson and Zach Lomas. And former Moana Pacifica number 8 Siamesi Tailoa is said to play for the All Blacks against the Sharks in Durban on Wednesday morning in his first appearance in the black jersey, but the Sharks game is not a test match. Head coach Dave Rennie named him on the bench in the match day 23 announced on Monday. That's your latest news and sport from RNZ Pacific. For more on our stories, head to our website, rnzi.com.
9: Kia ora nei te autaiake. This is Tangata o te Moana from RNZ Pacific. I'm Tiana Hexton. Coming up...
10: The infrastructure is expensive and mobilising that much grant financing is challenging.
9: Australia overtakes China as the Pacific's biggest aid donor. We ask, what are the issues facing Cook Islands voters?
11: The cost of living, obviously, is number one.
9: And?
12: It's awesome that we get to celebrate them here today, and just great to be able to share that story.
9: I watched the new documentary about rugby icon Jonah Lomu. But first...
13: Urgent, requiring helicopter evacuation. Cannot go forwards, cannot go backwards.
9: Kiwi climbers stranded on a Solomon Islands mountain are rescued. The mother of a Kiwi climber trapped in a ravine in Solomon Islands for more than a week says her son and his friend are doing well after a pretty harrowing experience. Kianu Isaacson, 25, and Luca Zilstralor, 19, were climbing the highest peak in Solomon Islands when they got stuck for 8 days before being rescued on August 4th. Kaya Selby reports.
14: Kianu and Luca are avid mountain climbers, and they dealt with harsh alpine weather before. Mount Popamanasio is notorious for its heavy rain and strong winds, but it was a dry season. The central Guadalcanal has gone months with minimal rainfall. So Denny Hall and Tana Zilstra didn't think much of it when their sons hadn't messaged them for a couple of days.
15: We got in one of these EPIRC messages every single day, just saying, checking in, everything's fine, love you. We had no idea that anything was wrong, just that maybe they'd forgotten.
14: But on the third day, a message to stir their worst fears finally came.
15: Urgent, requiring helicopter evacuation. Cannot go forwards, cannot go backwards.
14: They didn't know it at the time, but Kianu and Luca were trapped on an outcrop in a ravine. The river below had swollen, and they dealt with waves of torrential rain and rockfalls which threatened serious injury at any moment.
15: They actually had been trapped for 3 days before they sent out the distress call, hoping to be able to figure a way out for themselves. Kianu was employed by a skills company. One of them is ropes access. So if the boys could have gotten themselves out there using rope, that would have been happening. But the drop from the waterfall where they were, it was just too great.
14: Communication via their satellite phone was fraught. The boys had to conserve their battery. Days passed and the weather was relentless. For consecutive days, the families heard that a rescue hadn't been possible. They thought of a backup plan.
15: Kianu's father was booked for a flight to go over there himself and to try to organise to be dropped as close as possible wherever there was access, and he was going to attempt to abseil to the boys and, to hoist them out somehow. We had no idea, but we couldn't sit and wait.
14: But early on Tuesday morning, into the pier's eighth day in the ravine, the rescuers saw a gap in the weather and went for it. Reeling from the experience, Denny later saw a photograph of the boys taken from a helicopter where they were stuck.
15: All I can say is thank God Tanya and I never saw that photograph beforehand because it totally freaked us out. They were camped right on the precipice of at least a 30-metre drop waterfall on a tiny rock outcrop, very little room to move. So I do not know how they... how they managed to get through that.
14: Denny says the pair are recovering well in Honiara, their spirits high.
15: I will not get to see Keanu, you know. All I want to be able to do is give him a big hug, but he's got to head back to Western Australia. Luca will be home, you know, within the next couple of days, so at least I'll be able to give him a hug. There will be no stopping them, I can promise you that.
14: She says Keanu and Luca are already thinking about their next trip.
9: With days to go until Cook Islanders head to the polls, a local news editor says cost of living remains the dominant issue for voters. The Cook Islands' four-yearly general elections are scheduled for August 12th, with advance voting already underway. I spoke with CI News editor Rashneel Kumar, who started off by telling me what the atmosphere is like on the ground.
16: There have been rallies happening around the island, also in the Paianua, in the last couple of weeks, and still continues this week. The pre-polls have started, you know, people who will be away on the election day. So there is a bit of momentum with them already now over. I guess the momentum will pick up in the coming days as we go ahead to the August 12th polling day.
9: From what you've seen and heard throughout the campaign period, what's the biggest issues that voters are focused on this election?
16: With the Middle East conflict, obviously, we have seen an impact on small island nations, and Cook Island is not spared as well. We are at the end of the supply chain, so we do absorb a lot of additional cost, and by the time the goods land here, the prices does have an impact, as well as the price of energy through the increase of petrol has affected the people. So cost of living, obviously, is the number one issue, as well as, I believe, public service infrastructure, whether it be roads or out-island developments. And another issue that has cropped up now is there has been a bit of debate about it and a strong criticism, I guess, opposition to it as well, which is the implementation of water charges. Government is providing a certain amount for free per month, 38,000 litres a month. And after that, people are domestic users to pay a certain fee for it, for used water, and that was not in place before, but since there has been an upgrade in the water system and a setup of a Rarotonga Water Authority called Totato Vai, this fee has come in. So there has been a bit of a pushback from some people, and there has been some concerns about misinformation around that issue as well.
9: On that note then, what role has misinformation on social media played during this campaign? Do you think it's been difficult for voters to identify fact from fiction on some of these issues?
16: People now, more and more people relying or using social media networks like Facebook and others. It has obviously become an issue in not only in Cook Islands, in many countries. And you also have other mediums like talkback shows where I guess it's very hard to verify information that candidates or supporters share. It's a bit different when it comes to newspapers like ours. We obviously look into claims made by the candidate as well as parties, and we verify it, or we try and balance it to ensure that readers get the accurate information. We do have the luxury for that, but I guess social media, obviously, misinformation is quite an issue.
9: And we saw end of last year, early this year, the Cook Islands deal with China and the diplomatic tensions that followed with New Zealand. That's what dominated the headlines. Has that issue had a noticeable impact on voters with how it was handled?
16: I think it's an interesting question, Tiana, but the signing of a new defence agreement between the Cook Islands and New Zealand in April must have taken away a lot of fears amongst those who've had some issues. Obviously, Cook Islands and New Zealand are back on good terms and I guess in a much better position in terms of what their requirements are for the Joint Centennial Declaration and how they conduct themselves when it comes to international or foreign affairs, international partnership or agreement.
9: Thanks for your time, Resh Neil, and I'll see you in Raro for the elections. The foreign policy of the new look Solomon Islands has been subject to fiery criticism in Parliament following a recent treaty signed with the US. This came during debate on the Governor General's speech from the throne when the King's representative lays out the government's policy programme, effectively on the government's behalf. Johnny Blades reports.
17: After being elected Prime Minister in late May, Matthew Wale wasted little time moving to strengthen ties with Australia and the US. These relations had been tested after Solomon Islands in 2019 ditched its long-standing diplomatic recognition of Taiwan in order to forge close links with China. Visiting Canberra, Prime Minister Wale discussed the idea of a Pacific Regional Security Treaty with Australia. In the US, he forged a shipwrighter agreement to allow the US Coast Guard into Solomon's waters alongside local police for joint maritime enforcement and surveillance efforts. Then before returning home, Matthew Wale visited Japan to bolster ties with the large Asian economy. He told Parliament the moves are consistent with the country's foreign policy.
18: Solomon Islands remains a friend to all and an enemy to none. This government has deliberately reset our foreign relations, and the visits made to our friends were necessary to restore our standing as a reliable partner to each of them. They have been rewarding.
17: The Prime Minister said that the proper test of foreign policy is what it delivers for Solomon Islanders, adding that by that measure, he feels the reset has begun well.
18: In that same vein, Mr. Speaker, our relations with the People's Republic of China remain important to our development. And this government reaffirms our continued commitment to the One China principle, the foundation on which our bilateral relations are established. This is settled policy for the Solomon Islands government, and it will be honoured with the same consistency we bring to all our friendships.
17: From those calm tones, the debate's energy ratcheted up several knots with a long and passionate speech by opposition leader Manasseh Solovare. The former Prime Minister, under whom the Solomons made the switch to China, has been highly critical of Matthew Wale's recent pivot to the West. He questioned the constitutional authority and protocol surrounding the signing of the shipwrighter agreement with the US, as he claims it was not signed by the minister responsible for treaties and agreements.
19: A treaty signed by a person who, on the face of the standing instruments of the state, does not hold responsibility of the house of the business of government under which the treaty falls, Mr. Speaker, is a treaty whose authenticity is an act of this government is at least open to question.
17: But the biggest threat with the agreement for Mr. Sogavare is what he described as a threat to Solomon Islands' sovereignty therein. He said the agreement has been forged without proper transparency or oversight by the Parliament.
19: Mr. Speaker, the point, Mr. Speaker, is that the framework, substantial operational benefits and substantial legal protection accrued to the United States while Solomon Islands supplies the sovereign jurisdiction gateway, bears the diplomatic consequences of any incident in our waters and remains institutionally exposed on questions of accountability, evidence, custody and claims, Mr. Speaker. That is the framework this House has never debated.
17: The Prime Minister, however, denied that the shipwrighter agreement compromises the country's sovereignty in any way.
9: Pacifica unemployment in Aotearoa remains over double that of the general population, with more than 1 in 10 people jobless in the June quarter. With prospects for employment increasingly bleak, Prime Minister Christopher Luxon says people may need to consider moving to find opportunities. Margot Staunton with the details.
20: Pacifica continue to have the highest unemployment rate out of any ethnic group in Aotearoa at 11.6%. The rate for Māori is 11% and for New Zealand Europeans 4.2%. Overall, the jobless rate for the quarter was 5.6% or 171,000 people. It hasn't been this high since 2015. The Prime Minister claims this is exactly why the country needs policies like Fast Track and a better education system. Christopher Luxon says people may need to move away to find a job.
21: I spent time in South Island, I spent time in other parts of the country, and you know, they're crying out for workers in some of those places. You know, that's up for individuals, you know, to make sure that they take opportunities wherever they may be. You know, that's been the history of New Zealand, right? I mean, people have migrated all around this country from different town to town in search of opportunities and jobs, and I encourage people to do the same.
20: Mr. Luxon says it's been an incredibly difficult period and he's trying to give people a sense that there is momentum in the economy. He says 220,000 jobs are expected to be added in the next 4 years. However, Labor's finance spokesperson Barbara Edmonds says Māori, Pacifica and young people are overrepresented amongst the jobless.
22: It is almost double for Māori, and it is definitely double for Pacific. So the impact on them, particularly because we know economic scarring is not just one generation, means they can't put food on the table, they can't pay their rent, they can't afford to do the things that they would like to do.
20: Barbara Edmonds says well-skilled and capable people are leaving New Zealand for opportunities overseas. Meanwhile, Te Pāti Māori describes the latest unemployment figures as unacceptably high. The party's co-leader Rawhiri Waititi says it's worse for Māori, Pacific people and the young.
23: No wonder our children are leaving for Melbourne, Paris, London, Washington, because obviously this government is doing a really, really bad job at moving the economy and ensuring that there are jobs here for our people to have.
20: The regions with the highest unemployment are Northland and Auckland, with rates over 6%. Northland has overtaken Auckland with a jobless rate of 8.8%, up from 5.1%. Support services in the far north warn that this is pushing more families into extreme hardship. The chief executive of Ngā Pui Iwi Social Services, Moana Irirua, says family violence and the demand for food assistance are both on the rise.
24: When there's that kind of financial and stress on families, there's often increase in the prevalence or the factors that might cause family harm.
20: Moana Irirua says the far north's rural geography compounds financial pressures. Meanwhile, the Salvation Army says nearly 96,000 youngsters aren't in work, education or training. The charity's principal policy analyst, Paul Barber, told Checkpoint that the so-called NEET rate for 15 to 24-year-olds is at a 20-year high. He says more opportunities need to be created for the young, ethnic minorities and those with disabilities.
9: China may no longer be the biggest lender in the Pacific, but Chinese firms are dominating the regional construction scene. That's according to a new report out from Australian think tank, the Lowy Institute. Kaya Selby has more.
14: It's being called the Pacific's lost decade of development. COVID-19, the war in Ukraine, the war in Iran have all shaken Pacific supply chains for fuel, fertilizer and food that the region depends on from the world. And while aid spending has remained relatively stable in the Pacific despite massive cuts in recent years elsewhere, it's argued real development has flatlined. Here's lead report author Riley Duke.
10: That external financing can only do so much to help the governments respond to these continual and more frequent shocks. But there are ways, even in very disaster-prone areas, to build in resilience, and I mean, that is part of it. There's less exposure there.
14: Australia is the biggest donor and the biggest lender, New Zealand the second largest. Both of them give billions directly to the region each year, but also contribute to the World Bank, the Asian Development Bank, the United Nations and more, who fund the big infrastructure projects. Meanwhile, China are giving less because they're targeting more. The strategy now is small grants in local villages, building bridges or classrooms or roads, highly localised and strongly felt.
10: The grassroots projects, you know, the numbers have gone up massively since the pandemic. And, you know, a lot of this involves a lot of sort of people-to-people links. So training, equipment donations, scholarships. You know, China's not alone in pushing a lot of that engagement. But, you know, these are not traditional hallmarks of how China engages in places. So it's been a big strategic shift. And it does make the presence of China's engagement, you know, very tangible and felt very, very broadly across communities.
14: It's argued this buys them influence in small communities that could last for generations.
10: It's not diplomatically smart to produce poor quality projects that are bad reputationally for the people signing them, you know, on either side of the deal. You know, that's also a product of China sending higher quality, I mean, not just diplomats, but also firms and people have come into the region over the last few years. So I think China's producing high quality projects, but there are still concerns and reports of white elephants, but you know, it very much depends who you ask.
14: But if China dominates in Pacific development anywhere, it's in construction. Duke says Australian and New Zealand firms are less willing and less able to make it out to the region to build. Thus, it's the Chinese builders getting the lion's share of the contracts, including $1.1 billion from the ADB over the last 9 years, 52% of the overall contract value. It's another dimension of their soft power.
10: It's expensive to get equipment out there. It's expensive to get materials out in the region. And the requirements in terms of new resilience to climate effects are very high. And I think it is challenging to find profitable projects. And that's why I think, you know, aid and development finance will always play a key role in funding infrastructure in the Pacific.
14: Overall, the landscape is becoming more debt-driven, but so long as it's spent on work that grows Pacific economies, Duke says it could be good.
10: Infrastructure is expensive and mobilizing that much grant financing is challenging for the Pacific countries that can handle the debt and have those high infrastructure needs. You know, lending is a positive form of engagement, you know, if it builds a high quality, you know, growth producing project.
14: Whether the Pacific can grow out of its lost decade of development is yet to be seen.
9: Family, friends and fans of rugby icon Jonah Lomu filled Auckland Civic Theatre for the New Zealand premiere of a documentary about his life. Lomu tells his story through the eyes of his family, childhood friends and closest colleagues. With never-seen-before home videos, it also offers insight into who Lomu was off the field. It's a film that hits the heart because of the glimpses it offered into the life of a well-loved legend who died too young. I was at the premiere, which was a part of the New Zealand International Film Festival, and saw hundreds in attendance leave with tears in their eyes and hearts full of pride.
0: I felt so inspired. As a Tongan, I'm so proud, and I'm so proud for Jonah to be celebrated in this way.
1: I thought it was done very, very tastefully. It's nice to see our people being preserved in a really, really good way, but also being promoted so that the world gets to see our culture.
2: It's a really heartfelt documentary, and I'm glad that we're here to see Jonah Lomu in its true self.
3: And it just felt so special to be here tonight, surrounded by people who obviously love Jonah and being with family as well.
9: Jonah Lomu's younger brother, John Lomu, was moved by the overwhelming support at both New Zealand and Tonga's premiere. He says the family has dreamed of sharing Jonah's life story like this.
5: Basically telling the story from our own family's perspective, because from the beginning it was never ours to keep, but also share with everybody else. So
9: the family had VHS tapes sitting and aging. They didn't want the memories on these tapes to be lost to time. John Lomu says this documentary gave them a way to save the footage.
5: We have a lot of footage with the family in that, and it was about time for us to actually try and preserve some of them, because for us as a family it was quite good because it allowed us to digitise them and save it for the family and the rest of the family that's around.
9: Kevin Mealamu played alongside Jonah Lomu in the All Blacks. He believes the documentary will help aspiring All Blacks understand the man behind the rugby legend.
12: It's awesome that we get to celebrate him here today, and I think for a lot of our younger generation, they might know, but tonight they'll get to see a little bit more of who he was, so it's just great to be able to share that story.
9: He says having the stories of Pacific sporting greats captured and shared in media can inspire generations, just as Lomu inspired him.
4: First time I became an All Black, I was naming in the side that he was in as well. Yeah, I can just remember going from playing Jonah Lomu on a PlayStation through to playing alongside him. So, you know, we always encourage our young people to keep aspiring to be what you want to be. And when you put in the hard work and the dedication, those things can be possible as well.
9: The premiere event also featured a cultural performance by students from Wesley College, where Lomu attended and first made his mark on the rugby field. The college's director of rugby, Leslie Vanicolo, says it was an honour to be part of the show and for his students to learn about Lomu's legacy.
6: I think it's important for the generation now to see how what does hard work mean. In our motto is hard work by learning and by faith. So for an icon, Lomu showed that. He left a legacy, and hopefully this generation coming through, they'll make it bigger and leave their own legacy.
9: For John Lomu, he hopes viewers leave theatres believing in themselves the way his brother grew to do.
5: The message for them was that you can make your dreams come true. You know, nothing is impossible. That if you put your hand, put yourself forward and just go out and go for it.
9: Lomu, directed by Vea Mafileo and Gavin Fitzgerald, will be released on Father's Day weekend. Pacific Island countries earned 10 medals at the Glasgow Commonwealth Games. At the end of the Games, Australia topped the medal table, followed by England and Canada, while New Zealand was in sixth place. We'll hear now from our sports reporter Iliesa Tora with a rundown on the Pacific's performance in Glasgow.
7: There were two medals for Pacific Island athletes on the final day of competition at the Glasgow Commonwealth Games. Tonga's Paula Monta beat Canada's John Bisong for a bronze medal in the men's plus 100 kilograms category in winning Tonga's only medal at the game. The Tonga Judo Association says Monta was determined and fought back hard to beat the Canadian and win bronze. It is Tonga's first Commonwealth Games medal since 2010. That's a long time back. Norfolk Island's Shea Wilson also picked up a bronze in the women's lawn bowls. She beat Malaysia's Emma Saroji 2-0, winning both sets 8-5. The 27-year-old is Norfolk Island's only medal winner in Glasgow. Now, the Pacific Island teams ended the games with 10 medals, including 2 gold. The 2 gold came from weightlifting. Samoa's Seni Stawas and Fiji's Taniela Rainimbongi were the gold medalists. There were also bronze medals out of weightlifting, and that came through Papua New Guinea's Moria Baru and Nauru's family Christy Naughty and Ezekiel Moses, plus a silver to Samoa's John Taffy. Boxing duo Jasmine Daunakamakama of Fiji and Tuvalu's Tarona Taafaki won bronze in the ring. At the end of the games, Australia topped the medal tally with 70 gold medals and 171 medals altogether, followed by England. And New Zealand finished off 6th with 10 gold and 36 medals overall. Samoa's gold and silver saw them finish 17th equal on the medal tally, with Fiji finishing 20th equal, Nauru 33rd equal, and Norfolk Island, PNG, Tonga and Tuvalu all finishing tied at 36. So it was an interesting and exciting games campaign for the Pacific Island contingent, with all the Pacific teams who were there fighting, competing from day one until the end when the game was officially closed off. Now the attention for the Pacific Island teams now turns to the Pacific Games in Tahiti next year, 2027. In between now and then, now there are going to be individual sports competitions in the region and internationally, and that will also include the Oceania Meets in athletics, netball, boxing, and rugby union. So Pacific Island athletes will have the chance to compete, test themselves in their different sports tournaments around the region and also internationally.
9: Aotearoa celebrated Cook Islands Language Week, marking its 15th year since it was added to the Pacific Languages Week calendar. For many New Zealand-born Cook Islanders, it's an opportunity to reconnect with a language that is becoming harder to speak with each generation. Susanna Suisuiki spoke to linguist and Cook Islands Māori language advocate Dr. Ake Nicholas, who shared her language journey.
8: Born in New Zealand, Dr. Ake Nicholas says her parents moved the family to the Cook Islands while she was still young, a move that she is grateful for as it gave her the opportunity to be immersed in te reo Māori kukiairani. When the family returned to New Zealand, it was a conversation with her teacher that would eventually lead to her current career.
11: When I was six, we moved back to New Zealand, and we moved back to rural Taranaki, which is where I'd been born, and I started school, and I wasn't used to using English at school, and I was having a bit of trouble, and I got taken aside by one of the teachers who was a Māori person, and she said to me, "Oh, do you know that your language is really similar to our language? How do you say this word? How do you say that word? Oh, we say this and we say this." And I like to say that was the experience when I was 6 years old that turned me on to the idea of linguistics.
8: Today, Dr. Nicholas is one of few Indigenous linguistics researching their own heritage language communities while also passing on the reo to the next generation. She says being able to speak in your cultural language allows people to fully participate in their traditional customs, practices, and ceremonies. Dr. Nicholas adds there are wider benefits for communities that maintain their language.
11: We know that migrant communities, like we have here with Pacific people in Aotearoa, who maintain their heritage language better, do better overall, do better in education, do better in terms of money, do better in terms of health outcomes, like they don't smoke as much, they don't even have that people who have better communities who have better language maintenance have lower rates of diabetes and heart disease and things like that. It's like really big impact on a community level.
8: She says there are people who carry a lot of shame for not knowing their language, and that one of the biggest misconceptions is that relearning a cultural language should come naturally.
11: There's sometimes a story goes around that says, "Oh, the language is in your blood. If you give it a go, it'll be easy for you because that's your heritage." And that's just fake news, right? That's not how language learning works. It's not in your genes or in your blood. It's something that you learn to do from outside stimulus. And that means you're trying to learn your language, whether it's Māori Kukiārini or whatever language your family language is no different than you trying to learn Korean or French or any other language.
8: As Cook Islands Language Week encourages more people to embrace their ancestral language, Dr. Nicholas hopes future generations will learn te reo Māori Kukiārani from an early age. For those starting on their language journey later in life, she has one final message.
11: The struggle is real, number one. It's genuinely hard. And number two, it's not your fault that you are now, as an adult or older young person, trying to learn this language and it's difficult. You didn't choose the circumstances that would have made it really easy for you to learn this language. You didn't decide where you were born or where you lived when you were under 5 years old. You didn't decide what language was spoken at school. And so it's not your fault that you now, as an adult, are having to go through this

0: Linda is a multidisciplinary artist, raised in Porirua and Samoa, and is now based in Gisborne. And Linda is the one who coined the term Pacific Couture. Kia ora, Linda.
1: Thank you. Lovely to be here.
0: Linda, tell me about this exhibition, Mata Aitu, and where it's come from and what it grew out of.
1: Sure. I have an Aitu series that I've been working on over the last 20 years. And it's specifically focused on my relationship with my family Aitu and my ngafa, our whakapapa and lineage, especially me being Samoan and Palangi. So I bring those into my work as an anchor and then focus on specific topics. For example, this, Mata Aitu literally means peeping Tom, voyeur. And I was always fascinated at that behaviour and that psychology in the 19th century, where the power dynamic between the person who, the observer, who is observing the one who, they don't know they're being observed, and just that power dynamic, and also the influence of that in the German colonisation of Samoa, where they took groups of Samoans to Berlin and Hamburg to display in the zoo, and was that connected? Did that have any influence on that behaviour, that attitude? But also dehumanisation, discrimination is all in there as well, which is something I relate to in my own personal experience as a whawhawhinge, LGBT trans person. When we think about the dominant politics that we see today in America and how that ripple effects, it has a ripple effect in terms of New Zealand politics. I see similar rhetoric and hateration that is targeting diversity and inclusion, which is really where art lives. And so as an artist, it does impact me on that level, but also a personal level. So Mata Aitu, this exhibition, is really targeting a specific timeline, 1895 to 2026, and I'm focusing on three main phases. 1895 to 1911 is the first phase, and then how this human zoo concept evolved or devolved as technology improved or changed, where we moved into the cinematic zoo, where you are now in a dark box watching these natives on film. And were they staged, or was this real, or was it a performance, you know, where these natives, or what they were called at the time, savages, being moved around and playing this stereotype? Then you come to me in the current day, and I see has it evolved or devolved, where we're now in a digital space where I've got social media and I'm selling myself in a digital zoo.
0: I want to talk more about the digital zoo in a moment, but you actually did a research trip to Germany where you learned more about this. Can you just describe the concept of human zoos for people who may never have heard of them?
1: Yes, well, there was a deep history in terms of human zoos, more specifically in the mid to late 1800s. But my research was specifically on Samoa, and there was a book written by Hilke Tore Arora. One of her books is called Retracing Footsteps to Samoa with Love. And in this book was extensive research she'd done on Africa, Asia, and Oceanian peoples who were taken from their homelands to Europe and displayed. Also, America's in there as well. And my fascination was with Carl Hagenbeck, who was from Hamburg, and he was instrumental in transforming the human zoo concept into a more natural habitat environment for them. So it went from having them in cages or certain enclosures, and then they moved into a more open air environment where they would go over to Europe and build their traditional native houses and environments, and just be fenced in. And then you had a European audience that would come in, pay tickets to go in there and watch these human beings on display living their life. And her research was really interesting. Because

0: because it broadened the understanding of it, of recorded history prior to her. And in there, there was a chapter that was specifically on Samoa. And what blew my mind was there were lists of names that actually she found. And on one of the lists was my one of my ancestors. And it was through my grandfather's line. And I was like, my goodness, I didn't even expect that. And so my trip to Germany was really to focus on him. And so this ancestor in particular, his name was Tor Leo, and he was a 10-year-old boy, and he was taken as part of this trip without his parents. And I related to that in terms of my own personal journey, because I was a similar age when I was plucked out of Cannons Creek Porirua and went to Samoa. And just the trauma of that, you know, I was just, I was kind of looking at Tor Leo thinking, man, he was there for a long time. It was said that everybody that was taken from Samoa to be on display were returned safely back to Samoa, and they lived their best life.
1: The show was described as turning the gaze back on the viewer.
0: That's exactly right.
1: Yeah, and you've got multiple art forms in this exhibition as well, I want to note, multiple mediums.
0: Yes.
1: So what is it like when we walk through, when you go through the exhibition?
0: Well, you walk in and you go back in time. So you do start off with the digital zoo element where you are being filmed and you're being projected on the screen. And so this live stream is also on my website. So the website is also acting as a digital zoo platform. So you have a global audience also voyeuristically looking in to the space. So the digital element is such an interesting thing to me because we're living in it right now. And I also see the satirical element to it as well, where I'm now selling myself. Yeah. I've got my own platform and I've created this space where I've in my own digital enclosure with my own platform, and I'm now displaying myself for the world to see. And I find that really interesting. So is it positive or negative? I don't know. I guess it depends on the intention.
1: I mean, the exhibition is also described as works of remembrance and resistance, honouring Aitu, so spirit ancestors, and Fafafine. Can you explain that part of it?
0: Sure. So there are three stages to this exhibit. The first one is Tor Leo. So Tor Leo is the one that was the 10-year-old boy that was taken to Germany. And so he is speaking to that period of time. Then you move over to, and he's my grandfather's ancestor. Then you move over to the second stage, which is the Moana film, which was a cinematic zoo format, where you now go from the animal zoo botanical garden environment into a black box, dark box, where you're watching it projected on screen now. So these images and the exploitation of indigenous identities are now being staged or manipulated or controlled from behind the scenes for a different audience. Then, so this film Moana is by Robert Flaherty. He's an American director. And he was commissioned by Paramount Pictures at the time to go wherever he wanted. He went to Samoa, he went to Safune, Savai specifically, and he was filming a couple of the natives over there who were already colonised, being colonised at the time. So they were already aware of what was going on in terms of cultural transition. And so in this film is a 15-year-old girl who is topless, performing, and that's my great-grandmother.
1: Oh, wow.
0: And then you come to the current, the final piece of the exhibit where it's pointing to this digital zoo. And so Fafafinga is the name of this work because this work is really pointing to the fetishization, that's the word, fetishization of people like me. The irony too of MAGA being so homophobic, transphobic, and yet there's research and data where when these people who are super, super homophobic go and have a convention somewhere, these online grinder apps start crashing. So there's the satirical there, the hypocrisy with all of that stuff as well. So they come for me on the surface, but behind the scenes, they're trying to contact me via Grindr.
1: Gosh. I want to talk a bit more about your career in general, because you're a multidisciplinary artist, and you coined the term Pacific Couture, which seems really obvious now, and it seems like the perfect name. But what was that work described like before, or was it misrepresented? How was it described?
0: Yeah, brilliant question. I mean, at the time, I returned from Samoa in 1992. So I was on a mission to do fashion. And so I studied at Bauman School of Design. I was studying for 6 months there just to learn the basics. And so while I was there, I noticed that Pacific fashion wasn't deep enough for me, and it felt whitewashed. It felt very Kiwiana, so it wasn't really Aotearoa indigenous. It was more like a Western watered down version of, and very, very stereotypical as well in terms of the design limits. So for me, I was like, oh my gosh, I could just see how that would get in the way in terms of what I was seeing in terms of Pacific fashion, for example. So I coined the term Pacific Couture as a way to kind of separate me from that distraction, and also help me control my focus in terms of what how I want to tell the story. And the other thing too that was very specific with my approach was the ngafa and personal ngafa and aitu threaded all through my work, because I wasn't interested in taking inspiration outside of myself from somebody else. I was more interested in what made me unique. And I think being fafafinge was also an influence on that dominant point of view.
1: Yeah.
0: I wasn't interested in what anyone else was doing. If somebody else was doing it, I was going in the opposite direction. No thanks. So my own whakapapa, my own lineage was already distinctive in itself. So I used that as the main anchor for my work, and then started the research in terms of like, yeah, but who are the ancestors, Linda? Where are the ancestors in your Scottish, English mythology and whakapapa, but also in your Samoan whakapapa? Who are they? Where are they? And what are those voices? And so when you look at my Pacific Couture works over the last 30 years, it is really a chronological order in terms of where I was at the time, but also the different stories that were in my own whakapapa and how they all relate to each other and how they all interweave and intersect with each other along the way. And at the time, I must say, it was such a conflict because no one was really doing it at the time. And I do say to people that if I was born in Europe, like in France, for example, it would have been easy for me to just plug into an infrastructure that was already established. It already would have been 5 centuries established in terms of fashion, right?
1: Well, yeah, because you've also spoken out in the past about how at the time fashion and art were very separate. They were treated as separate things, and yet the path that you were wanting to go down and you were trying to go down was more of a reflection of where you were about with your life and your identity and, you know, you, as you've just talked about, who you were, who your ancestors were.
0: Absolutely.
1: So you were trying to bring those things closer together.
0: Yeah, and I think that was very evident in terms of the Western community, that the Western society. It was very one or the other. You have to be one or the other. Even gender, you have to be a man or a woman. So my fafafinginess was also targeted because it was also confusing for the Western society and their rules and regulations. And so when it came to fashion and art, that was also, there was a parallel in there too, where art didn't want nothing to do with fashion and fashion wanted nothing to do with art. When it came to Pacific Couture, it was this opportunity for me to play with and build something that was a blending of multiple different things.
1: Yeah, I laughed at the video. I saw a video of you from, I think, 2022, where you were talking about being told that you have to pick one thing, you know,
0: yes.
1: Because people have a tendency to want to be able to put people into one box because it's a way to understand something.
0: Yeah.
1: And like you say, it's not as confusing. And your response was something like, well, it's easy for you to say because you're one-dimensional and you only have one talent.
0: One talent, and then you don't have to worry about anything. You have the luxury of having one talent, really, because you can just focus and that's it, and then die. Whereas for me, oh my gosh, it's also nightmarish because you're like going, oh my gosh, all of these things coming at me from all, you know, inspiration and amazing things coming from different directions, and you're torn because you're like, you're also grappling with the society, the power of the society trying to pull you into being focused on one thing, for example, and then you get ostracized, you get punished for not behaving or not acting a certain way, and then so you kind of start looking at other alternatives in terms of how can I still exist as I am somewhere else that doesn't that isn't fighting me or harming me to be to be what they want me to be. And so fashion was a great opportunity for me to start with, because it was broad enough, deep enough for me to actually figure out who I am, where I want to go, what I want to say, how I want to say it. And art is something that's always been there in my life. I've always been a performer, so I kind of liken, you know, when I was born, my mother pushed me out and I was on the gurney. That's where I was born, right on the gurney girl, almost in the taxi. And so I was already performing girl when I got on the gurney. And so fashion was just one creative application. And so when somebody goes, oh my gosh, why don't you be one or the other? And I'm just like, darling, you'll never understand. You're just one dimensional. There's many times I've wished I'd just be a plumber. It's so easy.
1: It'd be easier.
0: Yeah, I just think of one thing and that's it.
1: Well, I've noticed that your grandmother comes up over and over again when you talk about who shaped you. Can you tell me a bit more about your grandmother and the influence she had on you?
0: Oh, yeah. I mean, my grandmother, she had 9 children, and my mother was the eldest of that lot, and she took me to Samoa. I think my relationship with her was so tight because she made me feel safe as I am, you know, and so her and I were really, really close, and I learned a lot from her, and, you know, she saved my life multiple times, but also threw me to the wolves multiple times as well, which was also, in hindsight, instrumental in my resilience and my ability to adapt and see harm coming my way miles beforehand. She was amazing because just watching her adapt and as a woman, in Samoa, in this very dominant patriarchal system, also religious system too, that was also a Balangi influence, was very inspiring. And so she taught me by example how to survive. And so when I left the family and started to build my own life, I was able to, you know, survive wherever I lived. And it's something I do up to this day. Like every 5 to 7 years, I'm like, I think I need to move. And then I'll move into a little town somewhere that I know, I don't know anybody there. And I'll go, okay, I'm going to move here. And then 5, 7 years later, time to move again somewhere
1: Interesting.
0: Else. Interesting. Yeah, I know, right?
1: Yeah.
0: It's movement.
1: Fresh.
0: Movement, keeping it fresh, but also testing myself too, where I go, okay, Linda, you think you're the shit. Let's go. Let's see if you can really create something out of nothing.
1: Start from the bottom again.
0: Yes, it's just something that keeps me alive as well.
1: And what do you want people to feel or walk away with when they're heading to your exhibition at Pātika?
0: As an artist, my mission really is just to provoke conversation, new conversation, old conversation, darkness and brightness and humour. Because I think as a whawhawhinga, humour is something that really was one of the superpowers that I had that kept me alive, because without the ability to kind of look at the darkness or be in the darkness where you're like spiralling out and depressed or enraged with lack of support or being targeted or those kinds of things. My gosh, it was the humour that fished me out back into the light and reminding me, you know, not to take stuff so, you know, too personal, you know. That's why this exhibition in particular, it is very dark, but it also has the humour element to it where the intention is to not bring an audience in and then they leave depressed. It's really about going, that darkness is, that history is hideous. But also look at the incredible resilience that human beings have when they're on the other end of the power dynamic.
1: Linda Lepo, thank you so much. Thank you for chatting to me on Culture 101.
0: Thank you, my lovely, for having me.
1: Linda Lepo, and Mata Aitu is now at Pātika Art and Museum in Porirua, and it runs until the 8th of November.
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0: RNZ News at 4 o'clock. Kia ora, good afternoon. I'm Karen McCarthy. Ruapehu District Council says another 24 hours will be needed before Ohakune's water network is safely back online. Water supplies to the central North Island town were turned off after last month's earthquake near Tamarinui likely damaged a major water pipeline. The council had earlier been confident supply would be restored around now, but it says if the pipeline that carries water from its source to the treatment plant is repressurised too quickly, it could fracture and cause even longer delays. The Union for Ambulance Workers says staff are under immense pressure and struggling to cope with an increase in calls. St John has declared a major incident response after two consecutive weeks that set records as its busiest ever. Workers' First Union spokesperson Faye McCann says call handlers are getting less and less downtime between calls. On busy shifts, she says, they don't always have capacity to stay on the line with someone who's waiting for an ambulance. Ambulance workers are calling for better pay and staffing levels. A new electric furnace that will save the country a million tonnes of emissions a year has been fired up at Glenbrook Steel Mill. The electric arc furnace, operated by NZ Steel, has produced its first commercial batch of steel 2 years after the project was given the green light. Climate change correspondent Kate Newton reports.
1: The furnace replaces two of the mill's four coal-fired kilns and will produce steel from recycled scrap. Once it's operating at full capacity, it will halve the mill's carbon emissions, saving 1% of New Zealand's total emissions. The project received $140 million in co-investment from the previous government's Industrial Decarbonisation Fund.
0: Labour leader Chris Hipkins has finally and officially ruled out working with New Zealand First in any government he leads. New Zealand First leader Winston Peters had already ruled Labour out. Mr Hipkins had previously said it was unlikely his party would work with New Zealand First again, but on Monday afternoon he confirmed he had spoken to his caucus and was finally ruling New Zealand First out. The country's cyber watchdog says it's testing New Zealand government-owned code to improve its security. This follows a handful of cases worldwide of advanced artificial intelligence models escaping test arenas, in some cases to launch cyber attacks. The latest is a Chinese model, Kimi K3, reportedly escaping to the internet. British testers detected two models that created fake human profiles to try to trick people. Here, the National Cybersecurity Agency says it's aware of the UK reports and is working with international partners to understand the opportunities and risks. It says its focus is on testing a model Mythos and other tools, including testing government-owned code. The Irish suspected cartel boss Daniel Kinahan has appeared before a court in Dublin and been taken into custody after his extradition from the United Arab Emirates. The BBC's Chris Page was in court.
2: Daniel Kinahan was charged when the plane landed at a military airfield. An hour and a half later, he appeared before the special criminal court in the Irish capital. He sat on a wooden bench in the dock for most of the hearing, which lasted 13 minutes. He stood when one of the three judges spoke to him and when a court official read the charge. Daniel Kinahan, who's 49, is accused of directing the activities of a criminal organisation between October 2015 and April 2017. He didn't have to enter a plea at this stage of the process, but his lawyers have previously told the BBC that he has no criminal record and that allegations he's a crime boss are false.
0: Auckland Council says the developers of the former Carrington Hospital have complied with a bylaw notice requiring them to board up entrances by today. Compliance Manager Adrian Wilson says council staff inspected the heritage building today and confirmed that recent damage to entry points has been fixed. The former hospital has been empty for 5 years and is a target for theft and vandalism. One person has been seriously injured in a bus and car crash on Ponsonby Road in Auckland this afternoon. It happened about 2 o'clock near the Brown Street intersection. Hatohone St John Ambulance says two people were taken to Auckland City Hospital, one in a serious condition. Seven people were assessed or treated at the scene. That's the news.
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0: The short forecast from Met Service to midnight Tuesday for Northland, Auckland and Coromandel, mainly fine, isolated showers about Northland tomorrow night. Waikato to Kapiti, including the central high country. Partly cloudy, fine after morning fog tomorrow. Bay of Plenty, Gisborne and Hawke's Bay, also Nelson. Fine, cloud increasing late tomorrow, the chance of a shower about the Hawke's Bay coast. Wairarapa and Wellington, mainly fine, chance of a shower till tomorrow afternoon. Bulla and Grey, showers, clearing this evening, it'll be fine tomorrow. Marlborough, Canterbury, North Otago and Dunedin, mostly cloudy with scattered rain, becoming confined to the Canterbury foothills tonight, fine spells north of Timaru from tomorrow afternoon. Fiordland, Westland, Southland and remaining Otago, mostly fine. A foggy morning for Southland and Otago, cloud and isolated showers in the southwest tomorrow night. And the Chatham Islands, showers from afternoon, maybe heavy and thundery, easing in the morning, then fine spells. It's 4:06.
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6: Tēnā koutou katoa, nau mai, haere mai. Children as young as 7 are among the record number of callers to Youthline. The Mental Health Service says the reason for the calls has also become more serious and more complex. Over the last 6 months, Youthline has connected an average of 4 young people every day with emergency services because they were at immediate risk of harm. Just a few years ago, that figure was closer to 1 a week. Chief Executive Shay Ronald joins us now. Good afternoon.
7: Oh, good afternoon. Tēnā koe, Melissa.
6: Tēnā koe. Shay, that age, 7 years old, needing help, are you surprised callers that young need help?
7: I mean, it's very concerning. We're glad that they're reaching out and we're glad that we can be there for them.
6: Is that something you had seen coming? Was the age of your callers getting younger and younger?
7: Yes, and interestingly, it's been a global trend. So we've seen it in the UK. About 3 years ago, we were hearing that young people were contacting their crisis text service over there. And we've seen that happen in New Zealand, Aotearoa as well.
6: And why do you think that is?
7: I mean, I think there's all sorts of reasons. Hey, we've just done State of the Generation, which is a nationally representative survey of young people, and young people are telling us that they are feeling that you're experiencing increased pressure, a lot of stress and expectations, some family expectations, of course school expectations, peer expectations. I think there's a lot going on for young people. We know that, you know, social media has, for some people, young people, created issues around amplifying some of the negative aspects, as well as, you know, amplifying some of the positive aspects for other young people. So I think it's a bit of a mixed bag, but it's definitely a trend we've been seeing.
6: There has been a bit of talk at government level around social media regulations. How much of what you are seeing is tied to that in some way?
7: I mean, we know that, you know, youth mental health is a very layered issue, and there's many different contributing factors to it. We've said that in relation to the proposed social media ban, there needs to be a nuanced approach, and we need to make sure that young people are central to any solution for any solution to be effective.
6: If we look at those at the most serious end, how many young people a day would you say are at immediate risk?
7: Well, you know, as we're seeing, there's an average of four young people a day that we are supporting into emergency intervention. And, you know, as you said, only a few years ago, it was 1 a week. So that side of things has definitely increased significantly.
6: Are there enough people to take their calls and take their calls quickly when they're needed?
7: Well, that's a reason why we're really asking for public support. We've got Walk the Talk coming up in September, where we're raising funds for the helpline to make sure we can be there for every young person who reaches out for support. We have seen with increased demand, of course, we need to make sure there's increased support. We're appreciative of the government in providing some support. We still need to fundraise over $1 million every year to keep the helpline going. So that's why, you know, we really want to ask people to walk the talk this September. It's easy to sign up. You can do a movement every day for the month of September and support youth mental health.
6: With extra funds, there's still only so much you can do, right? So what needs to happen if we look at a wider level to address the cause of mental health issues?
7: Well, one of the things we've been working on, we held a Youth on Youth Mental Health Summit in March this year, because we've been very concerned to see the rising rates of mental health distress in young people. And we can see that there's disproportionate impact in some communities, for example, rainbow and disability communities. And so we want to make sure that, you know, the government has a plan for how it's going to address youth mental health issues over the next few years. And the government has committed to that, which is fantastic to see. So now it's just about making sure that it is a plan that is really reflecting youth voice so that it is effective in the way it's going to work and really co-designed with young people so it makes sense.
6: Just anticipating what some people might think when they hear about seven-year-olds calling into a mental health service. Some people might say, where are their parents? Where is the family support? Is it not as simple as that?
7: Yeah, I mean, some young people are very fortunate and they've got very supportive families who, you know, wrap around them and they feel comfortable talking with them about anything. Some young people don't have that. Some parents are very willing to have those conversations and young people, for whatever reasons, don't feel that comfortable talking with their parents or families around the issues they're facing. We know from State of the Generation that many young people feel too embarrassed to talk about their issues or actually don't feel that they're big enough and other people have bigger issues. So we've got a job, I think, in relation to making sure young people know where they can reach out to for help. 41% in State of the Generation said they couldn't name one mental health organisation. That is a huge concern for us, given the increased mental health distress. And then we need to make sure that they understand it is okay to not feel okay. It is okay to ask for help, and then make sure they've got those supports, whether in their families, in services like ours, teaching, I think, parents also how to have those conversations with young people in their lives so they normalise, you know, mental health issues before an issue might arise.
6: Thank you so much for joining us this afternoon for the work that you do. That is Shay Ronald, the Chief Executive of Youthline. And if you are affected by any of the issues discussed here, a reminder of where to get help. Youthline has a free 24/7 helpline for 12 to 24-year-olds, although as you're hearing, they also get calls from those younger than that. You can call 0800 376 633 or text 234. You can also free call or text 1737 anytime to speak to a trained counsellor for any reason. It is 13 minutes past 4. Kia mo, tonu mai. 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We'll head to the Middle East now, where several sticking points between the United States and Iran are slowing progress towards reopening the Strait of Hormuz. An agreement between Oman and Iran, which would establish how the crucial shipping lane would be controlled, is reportedly in its final stages. But Iran's foreign minister says the US must meet a number of demands before restrictions on the strait are eased. For more, we're joined by our Middle East correspondent in Jordan, Madeline Crowe. So Madeline, tell us more about these hurdles to get the strait open.
8: Yes, so today Iran has come out and said that they are nearing a final deal with Oman that would basically decide new shipping lanes between them through the Strait of Hormuz. Now, this deal would effectively mean that Oman and Iran share control of the strait, and this deal could also restore safe passage through the strait, which has been blocked in response to the US-Israeli attacks on Tehran that began in late February. On Sunday, Iranian Foreign Minister Abbas Araghchi said that an agreement with Oman on the strait was in its final stages. However, he also said that Iran would not reopen the strait unless the US meets certain demands. Once the US meets these demands, they would then open the strait, he said. Now, there are several conditions that Iran has laid out. They are demanding compensation for damage that the US caused in attacks on the country. They are also demanding a stop to further threats against Iran, lifting the naval blockade played in the Gulf, lifting sanctions and releasing frozen Iranian assets, among other things. Last week, US President Donald Trump said that negotiations with Iran were underway and going well. However, on Sunday, he said that the US is only semi-negotiating with Iran. Iran has made it clear that they are not negotiating and engaged in direct talks with the US at all. So right now, it looks like the two countries are in a bit of a stalemate. You've got Iran saying that they will not open the strait if their demands are not met, and the US are not showing a whole heap of willingness to meet those demands.
6: Madeline, you've also been covering for us this conflict between Yemen's Houthis and Saudi Arabia, and those tensions still running hot. What's the latest?
8: Yes, so there is more attacks that have happened. On Sunday, Iran-backed Yemen-based group, the Houthis, fired drones and missiles at the port of Al-Makha in Yemen. The Houthis said they were targeting Saudi Arabian troops and weapons depots. And as of around an hour ago, the death toll from the strike was about 7, including 4 soldiers and 3 civilians. 30 others were also reported to be wounded. So on Sunday, they also attacked Saudi's Aramco Jazan refinery, which processes 400,000 barrels of crude oil per day in Saudi Arabia. The Saudi energy minister said that a fire had broken out after the strike, but that it was extinguished and there were no casualties. Now, these attacks come just 2 days after Saudi Arabia signed a defence pact with Turkey and Pakistan in response to growing regional instability. And this alliance is intended to strengthen collective power and states that if any act of aggression or armed attack occurs on any of the three countries, it would be considered an attack on all of them. So it is still not clear how or if Pakistan or Turkey will respond to these latest attacks.
6: And let's move over to North Africa, a bit of history there, sporting history. A couple of teams have punched their tickets to the next Women's World Cup.
8: Yes, so the Women's Africa World Cup of Nations has been in full swing in Morocco this month, and it is also acting as a qualifying tournament for the Women's FIFA World Cup next year in Brazil. 4 countries have secured their spots for next year, including hosts Morocco, Algeria, Cameroon and Malawi. And Malawi is a big shock, being ranked 153rd in the world, and they have beat Ghana, who was expected to win that semi-final. So the Africa Cup semi-finals are set to take place on Wednesday, with Morocco taking on Cameroon and Algeria playing Malawi. And the 4 countries that lost in those quarterfinals, including Ghana, Ivory Coast, Nigeria and South Africa, all still have a chance to qualify for the World Cup at Intercontinental Playoffs later this year. So if you're still having FIFA withdrawals and are wanting to watch some good football, tune into the Africa Cup semi-finals and final this week.
6: It's all coming up. Thank you so much. That is our Middle East correspondent in Jordan, Madeline Crowe. At 17 minutes past 4. Well, to Canada now, and a state of emergency has been declared in the Western Canadian province of British Columbia due to a series of wildfires forcing thousands of people from their homes. The fast-moving fires, which began in a remote part of Western Canada, are spreading rapidly, doubling in size since being first detected on Friday. The BBC's Joe Inwood has more.
9: Like a bomb going off. That was how local officials described the fires that continue to sweep through remote Western Canada. Thousands have been forced to flee their homes. As the flames continue to spread through British Columbia, those in their path were shocked not just by their ferocity, but their speed.
10: Just the fire went from 50 hectares to 400 to 1,000 to 5,000, like within 2 or 3 hours. And what was once 15 kilometers away is now right here at the hill. And so now we're just getting our animals ready, and we're probably going to head back to Kelowna before the highway closes.
9: These are just the latest wildfires to hit Canada this summer. Last month, 200 burned around Ontario, sending smoke as far south as Minnesota and New York. This latest fire is presenting a new challenge.
11: This is many people's worst nightmare, and as an organization, this is one of the more challenging fires that we have ever faced, and we're only in our second operational period.
9: Wildfires are not a new phenomenon, but they are becoming more common and more severe, a consequence of our changing climate.
6: The BBC's Joe Inwood with that report. It's 19 minutes past 4. You're with Checkpoint on RNZ National. got it. It's iwi ho mai o whakaro. Don't forget you can text us on 2101. Shortly we will be heading to Parliament for reaction as Chris Hipkins has officially ruled out working with New Zealand First in any government he leads. So we'll have reaction to that. But interested in your thoughts on the rule in, rule out game. Does it impact how you vote? Let us know. You can also email checkpoint at rnz.co.nz.
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0: A man has appeared in court for the first time to face charges over a series of violent attacks in the Auckland suburb of Epsom last Wednesday. The 49-year-old is accused of assaulting a jogger, taking a car and running down three Auckland Grammar School cyclists and killing a dog. One of the cyclists remains in a critical condition. The accused appeared via video link before the Auckland District Court this afternoon and was given interim name suppression until September. Hatohone St John says it's prioritising life-threatening situations amid a surge in emergency calls over the past week, including more than 2,500 on Saturday. The emergency service activated its major incident response yesterday. It says chronic illnesses and an ageing population are key factors behind the surge. A coroner says people should employ a qualified arborist after a falling branch killed a Southland man. Edwin Coulter had been climbing and cutting pine trees at his mother-in-law's Invercargill property in 2021 when he was struck. Associate Coroner Dan Moore said Mr. Coulter did not have enough experience. Ruapehu District Council says Ohakune's earthquake-damaged water network won't be back online for another 24 hours. Last month's quake near Tamaranui likely damaged a major water pipeline and supplies to the central North Island town were turned off. The council had earlier been confident supply would be restored around now. And Labour leader Chris Hipkins has officially ruled out working with New Zealand First again in any government he leads. Mr. Hipkins announced the decision after speaking to his caucus. Those are the headlines. A quick look at the short forecast from Met Service. Northland, Auckland and Coromandel, mainly fine. Waikato to Kapiti, including the Central High Country, partly cloudy, fine after morning fog tomorrow. Bay of Plenty, Gisborne and Hawke's Bay, also Nelson, fine with cloud increasing tomorrow. Wairarapa and Wellington, mainly fine. Buller and Grey, showers clearing tonight, fine tomorrow. Marlborough, Canterbury, North Otago and Dunedin, mostly cloudy with scattered rain. Fiordland, Westland, Southland and the rest of Otago, mostly fine, a foggy morning coming up for Southland and Otago. And the Chatham Islands, showers from afternoon, possibly heavy and thundery. It's 22 past four.
6: Thanks very much, Karen. And let's check in on traffic around the country now. Evie Richardson joins us in studio. How's it looking, Evie?
12: Kia ora, Mel. In Auckland, it's looking heavy across the motorways as commuters leave the city. On the southern, it's around 50 minutes to Papakura. It's heaviest from Green Lane to Papatoetoe. On the northern, it's around an hour to Silverdale, with traffic backed up heading over the Harbour Bridge. And on the northwestern, 30 minutes to Te Atatū. In Wellington, leaving the city centre on State Highway 2, it's 40 minutes to Upper Hutt with a slow patch between Manor Park and Trentham. And a slight heavy patch heading through the city on State Highway 1, heading north from Evans Bay through to the Mount Vic Tunnel. And in Christchurch, there's some traffic building on State Highway 76 in both directions between Lincoln Road and Waltham Road. Any other traffic tips, you can text us on 2101.
6: That's Evie Richardson with your update. Thanks, Evie. It's 23 minutes past four. Well, prioritising family looks different for everyone, and for one mum of three, it's led to a life on the power tools rather than in the hospital ward. Nearly 6 years ago, running a thriving business was not on the cards for Anna Fitzgerald. She was juggling shifts as an oncology nurse at Starship Hospital in Auckland with three young boys. When her father died from a heart attack, the family packed up and headed to Reporoa to support her mum on the family farm. Still needing to make a living, Anna started her own lawn mowing business. She Mows now employs a team of women across Bay of Plenty. And Anna Fitzgerald joins us now. Good afternoon, Anna.
13: Amanda, sorry, you've got it wrong.
6: Oh, I apologise. How did I get that wrong? Well, we've got She Mows right. Is that right? We have to get the business name right. Now, people might think of this still as a male-dominated profession. What reaction do you get to your all-female team?
7: No, it's pretty good. I think there's definitely like a strong mix of women and men in the industry now, which is so cool to see. We are a really determined group of women. So when we do get a bit of a, oh, that's a man's job, we're just out there to prove that we can do it. And I'm just really proud of the team that we've built. Yeah, super cool.
6: Many people will identify with that life pivot. Can you think back to that time? It was nearly 6 years ago, and remember what you were feeling and what the priority was for you.
7: I think it was just I knew I needed to make some an ends meet for me and my boys, and so I just sort of had a good look around at what I had, what I enjoyed doing, and I thought there was a bit of a gap for this kind of service in my hometown. So I just thought, oh, I'm just going to give this a go and see where we get to. And I guess I just, every opportunity has probably, yeah, led me where I am today.
6: And how did you start off?
7: Pretty simple, really. I had a secondhand mower. I borrowed my brother's trailer and I had some garden tools in the shed. And yeah, that's how I started.
6: Your first recruit was someone you knew quite well.
7: Yeah, my best friend. Yep. She just joined me when I had some, you know, some gardening jobs that sort of started out. And so she just joined as I needed her. And now she's with me 5 days a week. So, yeah, that's pretty cool.
6: So many people will resonate with this story where you have something in life that really, I guess, changes tack or your plans kind of go out the window because you prioritize family. Is this something that you would say has been your experience and what have you learnt from it?
7: I think the biggest thing I've learned is just to back yourself and give it a go. It's can be scary and you can think that you need, I don't know, a big business plan and all the right tools and things like that. But I think from what I've done and what I've learned is, yeah, just get out there and give it a go. If you're willing to work hard and show up, good things will come. So, yeah, I think, yeah.
6: What do your boys think of Mum running this business?
7: I don't know, my 12-year-old's at that pretty cool age, so he's a little bit like, it's not that cool.
6: Nothing's cool.
7: My younger two are pretty, yeah, they think it's pretty cool and they quite like to jump on the tools when they can, so yeah.
6: Do you miss nursing at all?
7: I do, and I guess over the years I had my children and you'd have little stays and stints in hospital. It did make me miss it, but yeah, my boys were my focus and nursing and shift work would just not have enabled me to be the hands-on mum that I wanted to be. So I sort of created this to enable me to still be able to go to all their sports and school events and things like that.
6: Is it the flexibility of the work that you've been able to create that has also attracted other women to work with you?
7: Yeah, 100%. Candace, my friend, who was also like handful on mum, says to me quite frequently, I'd never be able to have something that works around my family life like this. So I definitely, yeah, am all for the children come first. Obviously, that comes with its hardships when you're running a business. But yeah, kids come first, so we can just work around that. Yeah.
6: When you look back, do you think this was a moment actually that led you into an opportunity you might never have even thought about or aspired to?
7: Yeah, 100%. And I'm super grateful for it. It's led me. I've learned so much and I truly do love what I'm doing now.
6: What's your best skill?
7: Oh, I don't know. Probably my hedge work. Quite like a straight hedge.
6: You've probably got something to teach me because mine is terrible. Thank you so much. Really love to hear your story. That is Amanda Fitzgerald from Shimo's in the Bay of Plenty in Reporoa. And as I said, I'm sure there are lots of people for whom this story will resonate. So if you've ever had a moment, I guess, like Amanda, where your whole life plan changed and it led to an opportunity that perhaps you might never have expected, we'd love to hear from you. 2101 is the number on text to get in touch. It's 28 minutes past four. And to sport now, and the Black Ferns are getting ready for a packed end-of-year test calendar. Coach Whitney Hanson named a 31-strong squad today. Sports reporter Bridget Tunnicliffe joins us now. Hi, Bridget. Well, this team is a bit of a mix of old and new, isn't it?
14: Yeah, it is. Five uncapped players have been named. So that is Nanua Tavaki, Imarante Satiti, Eleanor Plum-King, Maya Davis and Shira Tuilo-Tua'a. They've earned Black Ferns call-ups. And Whitney Hanson talked about how impressive they were during Super Rugby Opiki this year and that they are ready for the next step. Also, the two returning faces include Santo Tamata, and she last played for the Black Ferns in the 2022 World Cup winning squad. And even more remarkable is Elena Sali'i. She is making her first Black Ferns appearance since 2018. So that's 6 years. But she's been busy in the meantime. She has been part of the Black Ferns Sevens program for a number of years and won gold at the 2018 Commonwealth Games and the 2020 Summer Olympics and the 2024 Olympics in Paris. And she actually mentioned that the calendar shift of Super Rugby Opiki had made it possible for her to get back to the 15-a-side game. So Super Rugby Opiki started much later this year, and that has benefited her. And, the Black Ferns are going to be very busy over the next 3 months. They've got 8 tests, and that includes against Australia and South Africa, France and England. It's the most... Most tests they've got in a year outside of a World Cup ever, and also they had the 3 tests back in April, and this is what they've always wanted. They've always talked about the importance of playing test rugby, and they're getting that opportunity.
15: There are 2 veterans missing. Is that to do with eligibility?
14: Yes, Amy Rule and Alana Borland. That's due to their commitments in the Premiership Women's Rugby competition in the UK. They both gave up their Black Ferns contracts after last year's World Cup to play full seasons in the PWR. Borland has signed on again in the PWR League for the 26-27 season, and Rule is likely to follow suit. Had they come back to play Super Rugby Opiki this year, they would have then been eligible. Whitney Hanson reaffirmed their position that athletes need to play in New Zealand to be eligible for the Black Ferns.
16: We've made the call that anyone who's not playing in that Super Opiki competition, albeit there'll be some times where we look at a Leila Sa'i where she's injured and isn't available for that, where we can make some exceptions to that, but anyone who's not playing in Super Opiki is unavailable for selection in that space. And we've made that decision because if we were at in the women's game at the moment, we've got a strong domestic competition that we need to stay that way. And albeit like there's been really cool opportunities for athletes go over and experience PWR and get some learnings from that space, we want to see them at home to be able to pick them for our national team.
14: The door is still a little bit open for players to compete in the competition in the UK if it's on a short-term injury cover basis, which 5 Black Ferns did last year, and it didn't affect their eligibility for the Black Ferns. So that's still on the table on a case-by-case basis.
15: Bridget, a development in the world of football which might raise some eyebrows. Jose Mourinho has revealed in a Netflix documentary that he signed a contract to succeed Sir Alex Ferguson at Manchester United in 2013.
14: Yes, the football world was rocked when Ferguson announced he was retiring, having overseen a 13th Premier League title triumph during a spell of unrivaled dominance. Mourinho was actually brought in 2016 and had a couple of years in charge. Several managers have come and gone or been sacked from Manchester United, and they have just not had any of the success that Ferguson had. But speaking in a Netflix documentary about his life, Mourinho said that he was initially going to go in 2013 to replace Sir Alex, but he reneged on the deal because of his loyalty to Chelsea. And Ferguson in the documentary says that Mourinho phoned him and he was crying, and he said, "Alex, I can't take it. I've given my word to Chelsea and I'm not going to break my word." So there you go. There's still a lot of loyalty left in the sporting world.
15: In some quarters. Thank you very much. That is sports reporter Bridget Tunnicliffe. It is 27 minutes to 5. One of the world's most wanted men has faced court in Dublin after being extradited from Dubai. Irishman Daniel Kinahan is the alleged leader of a drug cartel so significant, his arrest is expected to disrupt global supply chains. The ABC's Ollie Gordon reports.
9: After years escaping capture by authorities, this was not the homecoming Daniel Kinahan had hoped for. Risked in an unmarked police car to a special criminal court in Dublin to be charged with directing the activities of a criminal organisation. A key moment in a years-long operation, winning the praise of Irish Prime Minister Michael Martin.
17: So I want to pay very strong tribute to An Garda Síochána, to the Garda Commissioner, in terms of the Gardaí's success in tackling organised crime.
9: Arrested in Dubai in April, Daniel Kinahan was named by the United States in 2022 as one of the three leaders of the Kinahan Organised Crime Group, which authorities say had become enmeshed with major Italian, Mexican and Russian organised crime operations to dominate the global drug trade. Paul Williams is special correspondent with the Irish Independent in Dublin.
18: They cut together to create a super cartel, and between them they've now developed a monopoly over the Europe's cocaine trade, to the extent that conservatively it is estimated that they control or supply at least 30 to 40% of Europe's cocaine supply, which is an immense market.
9: And it wasn't just drugs.
18: The Kinahans as well, by the way, are very closely connected with the likes of the Iranians, the Iranian administration, and Hezbollah. And they've been involved in, for example, sanctions busting, moving shiploads of oil, illegal oil around the world.
9: Paul Williams says the tentacles of the group's drug smuggling operations had spread to Australian shores.
18: In 2018, there were a number of major arrests in Australia where there was a number of seizures of cocaine where the Kinahans were moving cocaine to Australia with a view to people that they recruited, the Irish community, to distribute the drugs for them there.
9: Duncan McNabb is a former Australian policeman and now writes on organised crime.
19: There are reports and I think ongoing investigations about the links to the Kinahan crime family and a couple of our major outlaw motorcycle gangs like the Hells Angels, for example.
9: Irish police, with the help of authorities in Britain, Spain and the US, have been pursuing members of the Kinahan gang since at least 2016, when a feud with a rival gang led to a daytime shooting during the weigh-in for a boxing match at a Dublin hotel. Authorities allege the gang smuggled tens of millions of dollars in illegal drugs, including cocaine and cannabis, as well as guns, into Europe, then used a network of apparently legitimate enterprises to launder the profits. The US announced sanctions against Daniel Kinahan, his father and brother, in 2022. Cutting them off from the international financial system. A key figure behind that push was Greg Gajanis, a former associate director of the US Office of Foreign Assets Control.
20: When you are sanctioned by the United States, you basically become radioactive to everyone around you. So I think the sanctions definitely had an impact both financially and on his associations, and also sent a powerful message around the world to governments.
9: In court, Daniel Kinahan has told a judge he's not expecting to get bail. He's been remanded in custody until his next court appearance in early October.
15: That report from the ABC's Ollie Gordon. It is 23 minutes away from five. Another heatwave is underway in the UK, the fifth spell of extreme hot weather this year. Temperatures are expected to peak on Thursday when they're forecast to reach up to 36 degrees Celsius in southeast England. The BBC's Megan Owen reports.
21: Another day of dry, hot conditions have taken their toll. Gardens and fields here in Kent blanketed in yellow. But the impact has been felt far and wide. Health leaders are warning of extra pressure on services and a greater risk of life to vulnerable people. Water supplies are also under pressure, with restrictions already in place. And farmers are warning of a shortage of certain foods, like John. He already experienced wildfires on his farm in Kent last summer, but says this one is far worse.
22: It's one of the worst summers I can remember. It's very, very difficult. We're concerned about wildfires. We're concerned about our crop yields, which have been really dreadful. Forage for the animals is difficult, and actually water for some of the animals.
21: Another hot day means the UK has equaled a 1995 record, with 34 days of temperatures above 30 degrees.
23: We have been breaking records, not only for heat, but also the longevity of the heat waves, and also how dry it's been, with England and Wales now under drought conditions.
1: Well, here at Knoll Park in Sevenoaks, the ground is yellow and parched, like other parts of the southeast, which have reached over 30 degrees today. All this as we approach the fifth heat wave of the summer.
21: Even those brave enough to brace the heat have struggled to fully enjoy it.
2: It is changing. It's never been like this before, you know, heat wave after heat wave. So it is quite worrying.
4: So I suppose we need to think about it, but we just enjoy it while it's here.
5: You know, you don't want know what the future's going to hold for the next generation, whether they'll be able to get out during the day and, like, have a nice life.
21: These temperatures and scorched summer scenes are becoming all too familiar, impacting us all.
15: The BBC's Megan Owen reports from southeast England, where the

0: this evening, but a fix has proven more complicated than expected. Ruapehu Mayor Western Curtin says the line is about 70 years old and there will be an investigation into what's happened. Youthline says record numbers of children seeking help include some as young as seven. The helpline says it's gone from hearing about one young person a week at immediate risk of harm to an average of four every day. Chief Executive Shay Ronald told Checkpoint the drop in average age has been a global trend. An Auckland Hospital dental patient who was treated in a chair similar to one found in the waiting room says she feels for staff trying to work around equipment problems. Diana Ayling, who has her teeth checked alongside her radiotherapy for head and neck cancer, says she was told the dental chair has been broken for more than a year. She says being examined with her head tipped back in an upright chair was very undignified. Health NZ admits the chair is broken, but says a newly refurbished clinic will be open by late October. And a mother of three who ditched shifts as an Auckland Starship Hospital oncology nurse to set up a lawn business says she started off with a second-hand mower. Amanda Fitzgerald started She Mows after moving to Reparoa to support her widowed mum on the family farm. She now employs a team of women across Bay of Plenty. Amanda told Checkpoint the biggest thing she's learned is to back yourself and just give it a go. Those are the headlines. A quick look at the short forecast from Met Service. Northland, Auckland and Coromandel mainly fine. Maybe some isolated showers about Northland tomorrow. Waikato to Kapiti, including the Central High Country, partly cloudy, fine tomorrow after morning fog. Bay of Plenty, Gisborne and Hawke's Bay, also Nelson, fine with cloud increasing tomorrow. Wairarapa and Wellington, mainly fine. Buller and Grey, showers clearing this evening. Marlborough, Canterbury, North Otago and Dunedin, mostly cloudy with some scattered rain. Fiordland, Westland, Southland and remaining Otago, mostly fine. A foggy morning for Southland and Otago. And the Chatham Islands, showers from afternoon may be heavy and thundery. It's 17 to 5.
1: Thanks very much, Karen. And Evie Richardson joins us for an update on how the roads are looking for your drive home. Kia ora, Evie.
2: Kia ora, Mal. In Auckland, there's some delays across the motorways when leaving the city. On the southern, it's an hour to Papakura. It's heaviest from Newmarket to Otahuhu. On the northern, also an hour to Silverdale. It's slow heading over the bridge and through to Rosedale. And on the northwestern, around half an hour to Te Atatū. In Wellington, leaving the city centre on State Highway 2, it's around 40 minutes to Upper Hutt. It's heavy between Manor Park and Trentham. It's also slow on State Highway 2 between Petone and Nauronga, with traffic building in both directions. And in Christchurch, some traffic on State Highway 76 in both directions between Lincoln Road and Waltham Road. Expect delays there. And some heavy patches on State Highway 1, heading west from Hornby to Templeton. And it's slow in both directions through Broomfield. Any other traffic tips, you can text us on 2101.
1: Evie Richardson with your traffic update. Thanks, Evie. Dunedin students on free power deals are causing overloading, leaving them cold and in the dark and costing the lines company several hundred dollars to fix. Aurora Energy says this winter its crews have attended more than 25 outages in Dunedin's student area. It's warning free power periods offered by retailers are causing high demand between 9pm and midnight on weekdays, and electricity networks are not built to manage the extreme peaks. Paul Fuge runs Power Switch for Consumer NZ and joins us now. Good afternoon, Paul. What are you hearing about these outages during this free power period?
3: Yeah, good afternoon. Yeah, this is an issue that's cropped up several times over the years in Dunedin, where clusters of student flats are getting on the free hour plans and then going nuts during the free hour and basically blowing their fuses. It's normally a good thing that people get on time of use, but this particular circumstances, it's unusual that you've got such a large group of people in one area all doing the same thing.
1: And what are these types of plans, time of use, for those people who aren't familiar with them?
3: Well, time of use is a plan, or time conditional plans are where the price of electricity changes according to when you use it. So it rewards households that can shift their consumption away from the peak times, which is more expensive, into lower cost periods. So, supply and demand changes throughout the day, and when there's more demand, the price of electricity goes up. And so retailers,

0: advantage of that by offering these plans, and some of these plans even offer periods of free power, so an hour of free power or a weekend of free power, etc. So but conversely, it means that the peak prices are very high. So you've got to be a household that's prepared and able to shift your consumption away from those expensive times, and students are well disposed to do that.
1: Yeah, I can see that it's very attractive to them. And I think they've been holding out to use the heater until 9 o'clock at night by the sounds of things.
0: Yeah, they probably go a little bit silly with it. It's a bit like a smorgasbord, right? It's kind of you've paid a set amount and you can eat as much as you want, so you sort of overconsume. So the problem that the network company will be seeing is students are using more power than they probably would normally. So just because it's free, they can turn everything on. So they do, and what that means is they kind of blow the fuses. It's the equivalent of putting on 14 1-kilowatt heaters in your house would basically blow the fuse, and that's the level they're getting to.
1: And what it means is that Aurora has been to these outages, and each time they have to go out, it costs several hundred dollars to attend. Should retailers warn about overconsumption limits and the pressure on the grid, the impact it could cause?
0: Well, they should. I mean, it's not really a problem in most areas. Most places, it's a good thing because it's good for the networks to be not overloaded during peak times. This is kind of an extreme case, in particular to the students of Dunedin. But they could put reasonable use or fair use clauses in, and Contact do that. Sort of set the expectation that it's free, but don't be stupid about it. And they sort of set a level at which, a reasonable level at which they would expect you don't consume more than that in that hour.
1: Do you have any consumer rights if, say, you're one of the people who is impacted by overloading and you can't use something as has been advertised? You've been holding out for this free power and then there's an outage in your street.
0: Well, that's tricky. I guess it goes both ways. You need to be, there needs to be a level of reasonableness on both sides. So I think it's an education thing. A household fuse can generally handle a lot of load. So the fact that you're blowing the fuses, the main fuse in the street, indicates sort of excessive use. So I think it goes both ways. So sure, the students want to use as much power as they can, and that's understandable, but there needs to be limits to that. There's some practical physical, constraints on the network for that.
1: And as you say, there may be others who are also putting the demand on in significant amounts, but it's not all condensed into those particular roads altogether. But how can households with lots of users still get their money's worth with these free hours without causing that overloading?
0: Well, just like I said, a rule of thumb, if you can think 14 large heaters all on at once is kind of the limit of a house, really. Just it's the rough rule of thumb. It's the sort of 14 1-kilowatt heaters. So if you're using more than that, but you can imagine if you had like your dishwasher, your oven, your washing machine and some heaters on it, that's still your house. You'll still be able to handle that. What I think is happening is they're sort of turning every possible thing on at once, and it's blowing the fuse. So, yeah, I think it's just an education campaign just to make people aware of the physical capabilities of the wires going into the house.
1: Thank you so much for your advice, your insights this afternoon. That is Paul Fuge, who runs Power Switch for Consumer NZ. And Aurora Energy, the local lines company, says fault crews provide information to affected households on how to avoid overloading, and it's working closely with electricity retailers offering free power plans, encouraging them to educate customers about the risks. It says to encourage safer power use, one retailer is now on charging customers who continue to cause these outages after receiving education and support. Aurora says to avoid call-outs and bills from retailers, customers should stagger usage, start later, or cut back on heavy appliance use during their free hours. It is 10 to 5. Kia ora, Tonu Mai. You're listening to Checkpoint on RNZ National. Well, in an announcement without warning this afternoon, Labor's leader Chris Hipkins has finally ruled out working with New Zealand First in any government he leads. Joining us now is our deputy political editor, Craig McCulloch. So, Craig, I guess finally this is a definitive answer.
2: At long, long last, yes, this has been one of those questions. which Chris Hipkins has been asked ad nauseum all this year, even before that actually. Will he work with New Zealand First? Will he work with Winston Peters? And each time Chris Hipkins has batted away that question. In fact, even as recently as just last week, he was saying, no, no, he will set out all of Labour's positions on all of the parties, all of the policies, all in one go, and that he would do that in a principled way. He did edge a little bit closer last week on Morning Report. You might remember he said that he would never have Winston Peters as a foreign minister in his cabinet, and then he said that he would never have him as a minister in his cabinet. And today he finally went that little bit further. He was holding a media conference, just a general media conference here at Parliament, talking about all manner of things. He was asked when he would finally set out his view on New Zealand First, and here is what he had to say.
3: I ruled out working with New Zealand First at the last election, and I've also consistently said that that was highly unlikely to change. Can absolutely confirm today that it's not going to change. New Zealand First and Labour will not be working together. A vote for New Zealand First is a vote for Christopher Luxon to continue as Prime Minister. A vote for Christopher Luxon is a vote for Winston Peters to still be a minister. If you don't want either of those things to happen, vote Labour.
1: Well, Craig, I mean, is this a surprise?
2: Well, the actual position he's landed on, I guess that's not a surprise in the slightest. The surprise is more, why has it taken so long? Why suddenly today, out of the blue, are we hearing this? I think it is obvious, and it has been obvious for many, many months, that a Labour-New Zealand First arrangement was verging on impossible. For one, you've got Winston Peters himself having ruled out working with Labour quite a while ago. First, he did so for as long as Chris Hipkins was leader. And then, of course, he did so in totality. So already that there was a no-go. And Mr. Peters actually has just put out a message on social media calling this latest development a joke and saying that Mr. Hipkins has severe learning difficulties. So that should give you some insight into that relationship. Also, Mr. Hipkins, as you just heard him say there, has repeatedly stated before that any deal was highly unlikely. So no, it's not a surprise, given the recent developments as well, given Mr. Peters' comments in Parliament, it's all really been building to this. Now, all of that said, I would say there are still a few scenarios, even now, where you could possibly see some sort of deal being done between the two parties. For example, if there was a hung Parliament and you would otherwise be going back to the polls. Realistically, though, in most scenarios, the antipathy here between Winston Peters and Chris Hipkins, it is at such a level, there's just not going to be a productive working relationship there. Anyone hoping now for a New Zealand First Labour reunion, I think is well out of luck.
1: I guess there's always this assumption, isn't there, that the door is left slightly ajar, but this is very definitive. Why do you think the shift in position today?
2: I asked Chris Hipkins that exact question. I asked why could he not be so definitive when we were asking him this just last week. He said that the caucus had discussed the party's position since then and that the caucus had agreed to be more definitive when it came to the question of Winston Peters, that every single caucus member had been in agreement, they simply could not work with him given his recent behaviour, and then they should be more clear on it. Now, I will say the clarity is, of course, welcome, but the way in which this has been conducted, it's not exactly the cleanest. I mean, it has echoes of Christopher Luxon's rule out of the Opportunity Party just a week ago when that dropped out of the blue in response to a question. Here we have the same thing with Mr. Hipkins. To be fair to Labour, there does seem to have been maybe a little bit more of a discussion with the caucus prior, but it is not the cleanest communication strategy. And now, of course, we are still waiting for Labour to set out its positions on all the other parties, the main ones being whether Labour could work with Opportunity and with Te Pāti Māori and in what possible form.
1: Just finally, and just quickly, Craig, this comes, I guess, after a terrible poll for Labour last week.
2: Absolute shocker. Absolute shocker of a poll. This is being, of course, the Taxpayers Union Courier poll. It had Labour down almost 4 points, down below 28% support, which is way lower than it's been polling in other polls, lower even than National has been. So quite a shock. Chris Hipkins' response has been to just disregard it, to just write it off as a rogue poll and dismiss it as an outlier. Now, again, he's kind of right. It is a bit of an outlier in that it is just one poll. You would want to make a few more, want to see a few more, rather, before coming to any huge conclusions. But I would say there are reasons for Labour to be a little bit worried. Number one, Labour has been trending down in most of the polls this year. Also, in this poll, at least, it looks as if Opportunity's rise, at bouncing up to 6%, that is coming at Labour's expense, which, again, maybe is not that surprising when you think about the fact that National ruled out Opportunity. Like I say, just one poll, but maybe Chris Hipkins is being a little bit too dismissive of it.
1: Deputy Political Editor Craig McCulloch, thank you very much for your time. It is 5 away from 5. A peace deal to end the war in Gaza appears to be in tatters after Israeli President Benjamin Netanyahu rejected it. US President Donald Trump announced the 15-point plan last month, saying Hamas and Israel had both already agreed to it. The ABC's David Sparks has more.
4: In Gaza City, people are still living in tents, surrounded by destroyed suburbs. This man says talk of a deal to end the war had brought some hope, but that hope has disappeared.
5: We were happy in the beginning that the war would stop for us. In general, it was joy for the people of Gaza. Now, with Netanyahu's decision, it's disappointed us. Honestly, we feel like we're going backwards.
4: Donald Trump announced last month the deal had been struck by a body called the Board of Peace, which he set up to end the war in Gaza and rebuild the devastated territory. He said Israel and Hamas had both agreed to the 15-point plan, under which Israeli forces would withdraw in phases as Hamas disarms and an international stabilisation force works with a new Palestinian police force to establish security. The issue now is the timeline. Benjamin Netanyahu addressed his cabinet on the weekend.
6: Israel rejects the 15-point plan. The Israeli Defense Force will not carry out any withdrawal until Hamas is disarmed. And when I say disarming Hamas, it means the heavy weapons, the less heavy weapons, and the light weapons, all the weapons. And we're talking about real disarmament, not a fictitious disarmament.
4: Hamas, which is backed by Iran, had ruled Gaza for nearly two decades when it carried out the October 7 terrorist attacks on Israel in 2023, killing more than 1,200 people and taking 251 hostage. That triggered a brutal response from Israel involving airstrikes and ground forces. Last year, a United Nations Commission of Inquiry found Israel was committing genocide against Palestinians in Gaza. Now, President Trump and Prime Minister Netanyahu face immense pressure in their respective countries. The Israeli leader faces the prospect of losing power in national elections in October. Ian Parmeter from the ANU's Centre for Arab and Islamic Studies is a former Australian ambassador to Lebanon.
7: I'm not really surprised. Netanyahu at this stage is very much focused on the election in Israel, which will be held on the 27th of October. And
8: RNZ Pacific is now closing on this frequency. In a few moments' time, we open on 13690 kHz in the 22-metre band. Once again, retune now to 13690 kHz in the 22-metre band. We can also be heard online at rnzi.com. Thank you.

0: RNZ News at 5 o'clock. Kia ora, good afternoon. I'm Karen McCarthy. Ohakune residents will have to wait until tomorrow evening until their tap water returns, a day longer than expected. An outage caused by an earthquake 2 weeks ago has forced eateries and schools in the town to shut. Jimmy Allingham is in Ohakune.
1: On RNZ this morning, District Mayor Weston Curtin warned the outage, which began yesterday, could stretch into tomorrow. But after a meeting with officials this morning, the news seemed better, and it was expected water would be back on about 5 o'clock this evening. Then came a council statement saying another 24 hours are needed as the fix is proving more complicated than expected. The council has a water tank and thousands of containers of water for the town's 1,400 residents, but businesses are now faced with another day's lost takings.
0: There's more on this story coming up soon on Checkpoint. Winston Peters says Labour leader Chris Hipkins has learning difficulties after Labour definitively ruled out working with New Zealand First. Mr Hipkins had previously ruled out Mr Peters as Foreign Minister and has said it would be difficult to work with New Zealand First again. But this afternoon, he confirmed New Zealand First would not have any role in any government he leads, saying the party's pattern of behaviour had escalated. Winston Peters had previously ruled out working with Labour and responded to the announcement saying it was beyond a joke that media had not lambasted Mr Hipkins for ruling New Zealand First out after it had already ruled Labour out. Youthline says it's reached record levels of children seeking help, with some as young as 7 years old. The helpline says it hears from an average of four young people every day who are at immediate risk of harm. Just a few years ago, that figure was closer to one a week. Chief Executive Shay Ronald told Checkpoint the drop in average age has been a global trend, with similar news emerging in the UK about 3 years ago.
2: Young people are telling us that they are feeling that they are experiencing increased pressure, a lot of stress and expectations, some family expectations, of course school expectations, peer expectations.
0: Shay Ronald says in some cases social media is helpful, but for many it makes the problem worse. Consumer and climate groups have asked the Auditor General to launch an inquiry into plans to build an LNG import terminal. The signatories, including Consumer NZ and Lawyers for Climate Action, say the process is being rushed for no reason with limited transparency. The government confirmed in June it will proceed with $1 billion-plus facility in Taranaki. It says importing LNG is the best option to deal with a dry year risk until more renewable energy can be built. Those calling for an inquiry say the risk of a shortfall has fallen significantly. The local Taranaki community has environmental and safety concerns. A mother has explained just how special her little girl was at an inquest into her death, which began today in Tauranga District Court. Sadie Lee Gardner died in Tauranga in March 2019, aged 17 months. Her mother says when people hear her daughter's name, she wants them to know the little girl behind it, not just what happened to her. She says Sadie Lee was cheeky, affectionate and clingy, had an infectious smile and was incredibly loved. Coroner Tracy Fitzgibbon says the key questions it's looking to answer are how Sadie Lee sustained her injuries, were the injuries accidental, and when did they happen? The High Representative for Gaza for Donald Trump's Board of Peace has insisted the US-backed peace plan for the territory is the only way forward. The comments by Nikolay Mladenov came after Israel rejected the plan. The BBC's Lucy Williamson says Israeli Prime Minister Benjamin Netanyahu is under pressure from Washington.
3: We heard tonight from the envoy to the Board of Peace, Nikolay Mladenov, who appeared on Israeli television talking directly to Israeli voters and reassuring them, saying that this is not a plan that is based on trust. There is no trust. It's based on absolute verification, he said, step for step, withdrawal and disarmament. So it remains to be seen whether that pressure is going to be enough to get Benjamin Netanyahu to agree.
0: Harry Potter fans have succeeded in diverting a multi-million dollar power link between the UK and Ireland after they complained it would disturb a memorial to a fictional character. One end of the $985 million Green Link interconnector is at Freshwater West, an English beach where the death of Dobby the house elf was filmed in the Harry Potter films. Project manager Simon Ludlam says the cable was originally going to go straight through the tribute before fans began leaving hundreds of calls. He says instead they went close to some real Bronze Age remains. In sport, Black Ferns co-captain Ruaheg de Mont says it's hard not to get excited about the packed end-of-year test calendar. Five uncapped players have been named in a 31-strong Black Ferns squad that will play eight tests over the next 3 months. The Black Ferns will meet Australia for the O'Reilly Cup, will play South Africa as part of rugby's greatest rivalry tour, and compete in the WXV Global Series, where they'll play France, Scotland and England.
4: This is the first time that we've ever had this many tests in a year outside of a Rugby World Cup year. And so when we think about how clinical rugby wants to be, the growth in our game and where we want to get to, this is exactly the way to do it. It's to play games.
0: All Blacks coach Dave Rennie says it's phenomenal that Ma'anonu is still playing at the highest level. 44-year-old Nonu, who played 103 games for the All Blacks, has been named on the Sharks bench for the second tour game in Durban on Wednesday morning. Rennie says he's impressed Nonu is still playing at this level.
5: I coached him in 2002 the last time, so it's phenomenal. It just shows what guys are capable of. Look after your body and very professional, and it'd be a great chance to interact and catch up with him, and hopefully we don't give him too much time and space.
0: And North Queensland Cowboys forward Sam McIntyre will join the New Zealand Warriors on a 2-year deal from the next NRL season. That's news and sport.
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0: The short forecast from Met Service to midnight on Tuesday for Northland, Auckland and Coromandel, mainly fine isolated showers about Northland tomorrow night. Waikato to Kapiti, including the Central High Country, partly cloudy, fine tomorrow after morning fog. Bay of Plenty, Gisborne and Hawke's Bay, also Nelson, fine, with cloud increasing late tomorrow, the chance of a shower about the Hawke's Bay coast. Wairarapa and Wellington, mainly fine, chance of a shower till tomorrow afternoon. Buller and Grey, showers, clearing this evening, it'll be fine tomorrow. For Marlborough, Canterbury, North Otago and Dunedin, mostly cloudy with scattered rain, becoming confined to the Canterbury foothills this evening, fine spells north of Timaru from tomorrow afternoon. Fiordland, Westland, Southland and remaining Otago, mostly fine, a foggy morning for Southland and Otago, cloud and isolated showers in the southwest tomorrow night. And for the Chatham Islands, showers from this afternoon, possibly heavy and thundery, easing in the morning, then fine spells. It's 5:08.
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10: No mai, hoki mai. Thanks for joining us here on Checkpoint. Ohakune will be without tap water until tomorrow night after council this afternoon confirmed the outage affecting the central North Island town would last longer than hoped. It was expected the supply would resume about now, but a fix has proven more complicated than expected. This means eateries and schools will spend another day with their doors closed. And as one motel manager told Checkpoint, the outage is hitting businesses in the pocket. Field correspondent Jimmy Allingham is in Ohakune.
1: At the Peaks Motor Inn, manager Remy Butler is hauling water around the rooms.
11: Well, we've been bucketing water from the cold spa and for flushing the toilets, but we got bottled water from the council for washing the dishes, which is a lot of waste, obviously, but we need to do that. Can't use the spa water for cleaning the dishes.
1: She says the outage has had a financial impact on the business.
11: The holidaymakers from the weekend have left, which is normal, but we actually had a big group that was supposed to come tonight, full house, for 2 nights, but they've cancelled. I don't think insurance will cover anything like that. We just have to wear it. That's a big loss, but what can we do?
1: The same goes for restaurants and cafes that shut up shop. And in the town today, temporary portaloos have replaced paying patrons. Angelina Reyes was filling up 3 5-litre containers from the water tank near the council office. She says her work at the Alpine Motel first heard there was a problem on Friday.
12: I just thought, oh, maybe it's just a, you know, the normal glitch. But the thing is, no, it's for real, you know. And then yesterday, I have guests in my Airbnb and they said, oh, we don't have water. Oh, really? And then I just had a look on our Facebook page for the council and they said, no, there's an emergency alert.
1: Despite that, the town's New World supermarket has remained open and owner Samuel Fletcher says it's mostly business as usual.
13: We follow food safety procedures for something like this. We've got that part of our food control plan and then we'll just cut out any essential, non-essential tasks until we get back into normal operations with water, running water, yeah.
14: What are some of those tasks you've had to cut out?
13: Just around cleaning or deep cleaning of particular stuff.
1: Luapehu College's 250 students spent the day away from class, but Principal Chris Vine says he's keeping an hour-by-hour watch on the situation.
15: So ideally we would be open for business and having our students here. You know, health and safety and all that sort of got to come first. So, despite a disruption, it's a good learning curve for us and for the kids about the importance of water and emergency and all that kind of stuff. So I guess there's some different learnings that our kids can take from an experience like this.
1: Luapehu Mayor Weston Curtin told RNZ earlier today the outage could extend into tomorrow, but after a meeting with officials this morning, the news was better. The outage was due to damage to the pipe into town caused by an earthquake a fortnight ago.
16: The line itself is about 70 years old. It's up in the terrain by the mountain, about 5 kilometres of line that obviously has issues at times, but this is fairly new to us, the fact that it's broken. We'll be having an investigation as to what happened.
1: Many locals RNZ spoke to were understanding, but District Councillor John Chapman was less so, telling Checkpoint he was embarrassed and appalled this had happened, especially during ski season. Weston Curtin acknowledged there will be anger.
16: Some people are quite angry at the fact that it's happened at this time. It always happens on a weekend, of course. The people I've been seeing over the last 24 hours have been very cooperative. They've taken water and good faith, you know, sort of understanding. So we really apologise for the inconvenience.
1: So for now, the town's 1,400 residents, like Evie Story and her 18-month-old daughter Thea, are making do as best they can.
17: We've got a little baby bath at home, so she just, you know, goes in the baby bath and the water that the drinking water they've given us really good, so she just has that for her water, and you know it's not really affecting us that much.
1: It's estimated about 5,700 containers of water were brought into the town to give to residents. They hope they won't need any more.
10: That report from field correspondent Jimmy Ellingham, and for the latest, Jimmy joins us from Ohakuni. Jimmy, you've spent the day there. What is the latest on when the water supply will return?
18: Kia ora. Well, originally we expected it to return hopefully about now, but now it's been pushed back 24 hours. We got a statement from the council chief executive, Clive Manley, maybe about 90 minutes ago, and that just said they just needed a bit more time. Apparently the problem has been fixed as such, but they just need a while longer to make sure that water supply isn't connected too quickly and no further damage happens. It's been a bit of an up and down day. Initially we thought it might be tonight, and then Weston Curtin told Morning Report this morning no, it could well be in tomorrow that water gets turned back on. And then there was better news later this morning, and now it's gone back to tomorrow. So it's been a bit of an up and down day, but all things going well, it should be about 24 hours until that water supply is returned here in Hoakune.
10: Yeah, a bit of a roller coaster of hope, and we've heard how the residents are being impacted. How are people feeling?
18: Most people I spoke to today were actually quite pragmatic about the situation, but it's probably fair to say that that's a bit more disappointment now, because initially they thought, well, actually, we perhaps only have to get through this for a few more hours. Now, Remy Butler, the motel manager who you heard in my package that just played before, I just phoned her a few minutes ago and she said, oh, she's disappointed to hear the news that there's another 24 hours without water. And she said she's actually getting quite stressed about the situation now, and her and her husband are even thinking about buying a pump to get water from the river to at least fill the toilets at the motel there. At the moment, I'm sitting outside the council office looking at the water tanker, and it's doing a fair old trade at the moment. It's got very busy in the past few minutes as people were coming here and filling up water bottles for the night. It was quite busy this morning when I arrived, but that went a bit quiet during the middle of the day. And the big thing is really for businesses around here, all the cafes are shut and all the restaurants are shut now. Monday can be quite a quiet day, but still for particularly those cafes that get a bit of trade from passing motorists or perhaps tourists heading home after the weekend, it's a day's takings they'll lose. And at the moment, I asked Western Curtin this morning, is there any ability to give compensation for those businesses? At the moment, there's not. So we'll see how that situation develops.
10: Yeah, it is a time of year too when they hope to be so busy, don't they? Jimmy Ellingham, thank you very much for bringing us the latest updates. We'll keep in touch with you as developments happen there. It is 5:15. Kia mau tonu mai. You're listening to Checkpoint on RNZ National. A union for St John ambulance workers say the record number of calls to the service in the last week is making an already stressful job harder. Hato Hone St John activated its major incident response over the weekend after receiving more than 2,500 calls on Saturday, the most it has ever received in a single day. In the last week, the ambulance service had just over 16,000 calls, breaking a record set just a week earlier. Rachel Graham reports.
19: St John says staff were responding to a call every 20 seconds at the peak of the weekend's sudden spike in demand. Workers First Union's Faye McCann says the ambulance officers and call takers were already stretched by their usual workload, but the number of calls coming through last week took it to another level.
20: It's terrible on their mental health. In the call centre itself, you can see how many calls are waiting to have someone answer them. And so they're all very aware that that's someone there who's waiting for help, who hasn't been able to speak to a call handler yet. And it just really adds to the pressure.
19: She says the leap in calls appear to be in part because of the usual winter spike of illnesses. But union members are also pointing to other factors.
20: But also, for example, on the weekends, there's not many other places open. We've heard of long waits at hospitals where people think if they phone an ambulance, they might get seen earlier. And that really, the ambulance is always at the bottom of the cliff, so they're always the ones who are going to be called when people need help. And I think we just haven't kept up with the demand.
19: St John says chronic illnesses and an ageing population are key factors behind the surge in emergency calls over the last week. Its Director of Ambulance Operations, Doug Gallagher, says elderly people with chronic illnesses make up a large and increasing number of its calls. And the cold snap last week made things worse.
21: People think that 111 calls are for car accidents and people with broken bones, but in fact, by and large, the workload is medical related. It's older people with chronic conditions that have worsened because of whatever reason, and yeah, that's really what drives the demand.
19: Age Concerns Chief Executive Karen Billings-Jensen says it's important that older people or their caregivers call for help if they think they need an ambulance, despite the pressure on St John.
22: Biggest message from us would be that if you are concerned, don't think, oh gosh, it's not that bad, or I'm worried about adding to a burden. It is around taking action and ensuring that people still reach out and call. And I think, again, the reflection from Hatahone St John was that, you know, they still are wanting people to, when they need to call an ambulance, to call an ambulance.
19: St John says ambulance staff have continued to respond effectively despite the surge in calls. And anyone who needs emergency care should call 111 or go to a hospital ED.
10: Rachel Graham with that report. Interested in your thoughts or experience throughout this unprecedented demand, you can get in contact with us on 2101. It is 18 minutes past five. You're with Checkpoint on RNZ National. Kia ora e te iwi, ho mai o whakaro. You are getting in touch on Chris Hipkins' definitive rule out of working with New Zealand First in any government he leads. That news coming through this afternoon. Does it impact the way you do or don't vote? Gary from Kapiti has been in touch. Hi, Gary. He says, no, don't rule in or out anyone. Just focus on your own policies and let us decide. It should be punishable somehow, like electioneering at certain times, but at all times to talk about other parties' policies. Jason says, with the rule in, rule out game, it doesn't have too much effect on me. Although James says, revoting, yes, it does make a difference to my vote to know who the parties will team up with. And Chris says, Hipkins made a stupid decision to diss New Zealand First. That counts out my support. A coalition is the new norm. We'd love to hear from you on any of the topics we're covering here on Checkpoint. You can text us on 2101 or email checkpoint@rnz.co.nz.
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0: The 1,400 residents of the central North Island town of Ohakune are facing another night without tap water after an earthquake 2 weeks ago damaged a pipeline. It had been hoped repairs would be completed this evening, but the Ruapehu District Council says it needs another 24 hours. A man has appeared in court accused of taking a car and running down three Auckland Grammar School cyclists last week, as well as assaulting a jogger and killing a dog. It happened on Wednesday in the Auckland suburb of Epsom, and one of the cyclists remains in a critical condition. The 49-year-old man appeared via video link before the Auckland District Court this afternoon. He's been given interim name suppression until September. A coroner's inquest has been told that significant force was behind 17-month-old Tauranga girl Sadie Lee Gardner's injuries. She died in March 2019, and the hearing will look to determine how and when the toddler's injuries occurred. Paediatric consultant Dr. Sarah Edmonds treated Sadie Lee at Tauranga Hospital and says the only plausible explanation is non-accidental child abuse. The relationship between former coalition partners Labour and New Zealand First appears beyond repair this afternoon. Labour leader Chris Hipkins has confirmed that New Zealand First won't have any role in any government he leads. New Zealand First leader Winston Peters has hit back, describing Mr. Hipkins as having learning difficulties. And the Union for Ambulance Workers says staff are under immense pressure and struggling to cope with an increase in calls, including more than 2,500 on Saturday. St John yesterday declared a major incident response. Those are the headlines. A quick look at the short forecast from Met Service. Northland, Auckland and Coromandel mainly fine, isolated showers about Northland. Waikato to Kapiti, including the Central High Country, partly cloudy, fine tomorrow after morning fog. Bay of Plenty, Gisborne and Hawke's Bay, also Nelson, fine with cloud increasing tomorrow. Wairarapa and Wellington, mainly fine, just the chance of a shower. Buller and Grey, showers clearing this evening. Marlborough, Canterbury, North Otago and Dunedin, mostly cloudy with scattered rain. Fiordland, Westland, Southland and remaining Otago, mostly fine with a foggy morning for Southland and Otago. And the Chatham Islands, showers from this afternoon, possibly heavy and thundery. It's 22 past five.
10: Tēnā koe, Karen, and Bella Craig is here now for an update on traffic. Hi, Bella.
2: Hi, Mel. Well, in Auckland, looking at the motorways for those leaving the city centre, if you're heading south, it's an hour to Papakura. On the northern, it's 45 minutes to Silverdale, and on the northwestern, it's half an hour to Te Atatū. In Wellington, things are heavy south on State Highway 1 by the Terrace Tunnel. It's 20 minutes from Petone to Kelburn, and on State Highway 2, it'll take you 40 minutes from the CBD to Upper Hutt. In Christchurch, there's some heavy patches on State Highway 1 heading west from Hornby to Templeton, and it's slow in both directions through Broomfield. And if we've missed anything or if you've got any updates, you can text us on 2101.
10: That is Bella Craig with your traffic update. Thank you, Bella. It is 23 minutes past five. With energy security and power bills front of mind for voters in the lead up to the election, Contact Energy has kicked off what will be a keenly watched reporting season. So the first figure out, a net profit of $423 million for Contact, up 28% from $331 million the year earlier. Contact is the privately owned gentailer among the big four. It says its acquisition of Manawa Energy contributed to its uplift in earnings. As part of this annual report, we get a look at future growth plans and power costs. And on growth, Contact announced it's exploring a potential data centre in Stratford in Taranaki in partnership with CDC data centres. On bills, it noted around 90% of customers received a price increase in the last 12 months. Well, joining us now is Contact Chief Executive Mike Fuge. Good afternoon.
3: Kia ora.
10: What has driven this increase in net profit?
3: Look, two things primarily. One, of course, which you mentioned was the Manawa acquisition, but the other thing was the $2.5 billion separate from that that we've invested in new renewable projects, Tauhara, Tohoka 3, the Kowhai Park Solar Farm, and of course the Glenbrook Battery, which recently came online.
10: And when does this investment flow to consumers? Because inevitably people will feel there's a disconnect between big profit and bills going up?
3: So already we've seen with the amount of energy coming to the market that both the spot price and the longer dated ASX has come off some 30%. And that will flow through to business customers very quickly because they experienced the peak. And as it's come down, they typically on 3 to 5 year contracts, they will get the benefit of that.
10: When do residential customers feel the benefit?
3: Well, with residential, there are two things. One, they never experienced those peak power prices as the gas shortage hit us over these last 4 years. And so the there will be a flattening, if not a reduction, in the energy part of their bills. But unfortunately, lines and transmission charges are still forecast to go up. And so there's a bit of a balancing act that will happen over the next 12 months.
10: When we look at power bills, though, we've had the Minister, Simeon Brown, say just yesterday that there have been policies that have been put in place to implement wholesale price reductions. Now, what he said is what needs to happen now is power companies need to pass those wholesale price reductions on to their customers. You've got a minister saying, we've done our bit, or what bit we can do. Power companies are not playing your part.
3: Look, I think number one is you've already seen the reduction in power prices in the ASX. And for the country, that represents a $10 billion dividend over the next 4 years, which should be a real stimulus for economic growth. Just as we have protected residential customers from the major shock, it will be a more muted response. But power bills certainly should even out, if not come down. But we still have rising lines and transmission charges, which we have to deal with.
10: Let's look at the data centre announcement that you have also come out with today, partnering with Infratil to explore this centre in Taranaki. Do you have a potential customer for this data centre?
3: Look, we can't obviously comment in detail on something which is so commercially sensitive, but there is strong interest in New Zealand as a data centre destination. We're right up there with the Nordic countries, Norway, Sweden, and the like, with the amount of renewable energy we have in our system. That's something that makes us incredibly attractive. We have great fibre connectivity, and we have a highly skilled workforce. And so all those factors allow us to compete with the very best in the world in those Nordic countries.
10: Winter energy shortages, though, may be front of mind for people at the moment. We've seen there's been record demand just in the past week. Will this be a new draw on National Grid?
3: No, look, I think there's two things. One is those record demand peaks with the batteries in the system. It was not only record demand, but you didn't have TCC, you didn't have Unit 5 at Huntly, and one of the Huntly coal units fell over. And still, with 1,000 megawatts out of the system, we coped with peak demand. And with more batteries coming online, we fully expect those peak demand periods to be dealt with very easily by the system now.
10: What is the opportunity cost, though, I guess, of being able to or needing to provide the electricity that this data centre would need, and the opportunity cost of those projects not going towards residential power supply?
3: Well, they go to both. Look, at the moment, residential and the overall market is in a fine balance where prices have come back down to a more reasonable level. They're still competitive. They still attract investment. So we've got that balance right. The data centres will only stimulate new generation. We have 11 terawatt hours of undeveloped projects, and 4 terawatt hours of those projects are ready to go to create employment in Stratford with a solar farm, in Taupo with a further geothermal project, in Taihape with Hiriwaka Wind Farm, and in Southland. So this data centre will stimulate employment across the whole country, which is a great outcome.
10: I know you're still at a period where you still need to go through the consent process, but you will be aware that data centres are a slightly contentious issue for some people at the moment. What commitment would you give to engage community input?
3: Look, our bottom line around data centres is a couple of things. One, they have to pay a fair price. They have to pay the price that everyone else is paying to their electricity. Number two, they have to engage with communities. They have to do the right thing by the communities they're in. Number three, they have to be environmentally responsible. They have to be they have to do the right thing in terms of their water usage and the way they impact communities from the in terms of the environment. And number four, they have to help enhance the grid stability that we have in this country and contribute to the broader economy. Now, if those criteria are met, I think they're a great proposition for the country.
10: The other thing the minister did say is what is best for Jen Taylor's commercial returns is in direct opposition to what is best for the New Zealand economy as a whole.
3: I disagree with that. I actually think renewable energy is one of this country's superpowers and has the opportunity to underpin economic growth going forward. And it's been a long time coming, but the amount of renewable energy opportunity identified this country, we could rebuild the grid again in terms of new development opportunities. What we've uncovered these last 5 years is almost double the size of the Maui gas field when it was first discovered.
10: So why do you think that then? Why do you think the minister is saying that, that there is opposing interests in terms of commercial returns from Jen Taylor's and these other interests which you say would be great for the New Zealand economy?
3: Look, I think the investment that renewable energy offers, we have seen today New Zealand Steel announce the extension, their opening of their new electric arc furnace on the basis of its renewable energy. This renewable energy is an opportunity for the country as long as it's reasonably priced, that enables companies like our own to make that heavy capital investment, but also means that consumers are paying the right amount.
10: Thank you very much for your time this afternoon. That is Contact Chief Executive Mike Fuge. It is 29 minutes to 6, and we'll head to sport now. And could former All Black coach Scott Robertson be in for a shock code switch? Robertson has been offered a four-year deal to become the inaugural coach of the yet-to-be-confirmed 20th NRL team, the Orcas. Joining me now is sports reporter Jonty Dine. So this is quite intriguing, isn't it? Is it the return of Razor?
4: It could well be, Melissa, yes. And as you mentioned, potentially to rugby league, a sport he's never played or coached professionally. But the Orcas prepared to throw Robertson an offer after his All Blacks exit. Of course, this will all be conditional on the Orcas being granted a licence to join the NRL. The franchise is proposed to be based in Christchurch and has put in a bid to enter from 2029. But as club chair Sir Graham Lowe said, they are confident of getting that green light and also of luring Razor, who Lowe said was just as shocked as anyone to get
5: the
4: call.
5: He was surprised when we approached him about it, but also he was excited.
4: So why Scott Robertson, mate? Obviously, this would involve a code switch for him.
5: He's displayed over a long period of time a leadership quality, a confidence, and can obviously get the best out of those around him. And he understands rugby league. He's studied rugby league. And certainly, Razor's a really good bloke. And if you can match that with being a great leader of men and a great coach, I think you're on a great combination. It must have been really difficult for him when he had that call, you know, with the New Zealand Rugby Union. But that's water under the bridge now. It's gone. And what we've done is provide him with an opportunity to move forward.
4: Yeah, so the Orcas chasing big game and a possible return to Christchurch for Razor, where, of course, he's had so much success.
10: I guess it's interesting. We've seen players do code switches, so I guess coaches what's to stop
4: new, isn't
10: coaches?
4: It?
10: Yeah, a 2101 would love to hear people's thoughts on Razor coaching the NRL team, the Orcas. But back here at home, some standout performers in the MPC.
4: Absolutely, yes. Plenty of players putting their hand up should they be needed in South Africa, Melissa. As we've already seen, injuries will happen on this tour. So it was another cracking round of MPC. We had an epic Ranfurly Shield clash, two competition battlers playing out a thriller, and one of the most bizarre HIAs you'll ever see.
7: It's that man, Hunter Morrison, who just can't stop getting in the action.
23: Kanifi storming through at 12. Oh my goodness, Duplessis Kanifi sets up a stunning try.
24: Jamie Henner, you good thing, you.
25: And that man, Jamie Henner, he has had some half of rugby.
26: Referee got bumped out of the way.
27: Are you all right, mate?
25: Ladies and gentlemen, the referee has caused an HIA. That'll be a first.
28: And Canterbury snatch the shield off Otago.
29: Smokes, what a finish to round two.
4: Yeah, what a finish. Manawatu there at the death. And if you missed that, it was Canterbury hooker Brody McAllister collided with referee Ben O'Keefe. It was actually McAllister coming off second best, O'Keefe bumping him off and actually injuring him. So good reminder to never mess with a referee.
10: Ouch, yeah. Always have eyes on the ref. Thank you very much. That is sports reporter Jonty Dine. It is 26 away from 6. Kia ora, Tonu Mai. You're listening to Checkpoint on RNZ National. Time for the business news, ko Taku Hoa Inaine, ko Nona Peltier. Hello, Nona. Well, a back-to-basics approach to business systems. This is apparently what's needed to keep those AI agents in line.
8: Yes,
10: what have they been doing?
8: Well, those AI agents are basically what you might be more would think of as a chat bot, but they're a little bit more than just chatting. They'll go off and do your bidding so you can focus on other parts of your work. But unfortunately, the model where we used to have AI agents being used for all you can eat, whatever you needed, is gone. In many respects now, a license is not for all you can eat. It's only like pay as you go. And unfortunately, if you don't have the basics, your business basics right, you'll be paying a lot of extra than you really need to. And so I spoke with this woman. Her name is Christy Brown. She's the chief executive of an organization called Fusion 5. They're going to set up a call center, but a customer service center for help to manage your AI agent. And she says there is a system required to keep them in line.
9: The AI seems like it's doing what it should do and it gets you to the outcome, but it's doing it with a lot of convoluted reasoning steps inside, and some of that can be due to poor data or poor business process. Essentially, you're not going to get any better answer and it's going to be very, very expensive.
8: Yes, so the best answer is often in the minds of the people who are at work and have the institutional knowledge, and it could be things like, you know, say brand awareness, right? You've asking your AI agent to come up with a web page for you or a slide for your PowerPoint or something like that. And it's going off and it's searching for your font size, your color, how you like this, how you like that. Meanwhile, it's doing that every time it's going for a search. Whereas if you have a template with your institutional knowledge altogether, you're going to be far ahead. And believe it or not, there is a jargony word for that. Yeah. And it's called ontology, it's called. It's basically an old word with a new meaning. It means all your stuff together.
10: We're just going around in circles here, aren't we? We're asking AI to do things, and now we're having to ask the human to fix the things that the AI is doing.
8: Well, the thing is, it's AI can only be as smart as your business processes. Yeah. So the idea of business analysts have come back into the fold, so to speak. And yeah, tech is definitely a place where there's a lot of interest these days.
10: Tell us if it's underway to get more women into tech roles. Just a quick rundown on what's happening.
8: Well, there's a 2-week roadshow going on, started today. It's aimed at girls in years 9 to 11, and it's going all over the place. It's 90 schools are being represented in Nelson, Dunedin, Timaru, Wellington, Christchurch, Palmerston North, Auckland, Waikato, Tauranga as well. And it's all about getting young girls to plan for a career in tech because they still have a few years left in their senior high school years, so they need to kind of get onto that. So, yeah, we'll see what happens with that. Certainly, then there is a need to improve those numbers.
10: What is happening in the markets, Nona?
8: Okay, well, the NZX 50, it's up 64 points today, so that's good. Nearly 0.5% to 13,888. ASX is down, though, about 0.3%. Kiwi dollar trading at 58.9 US cents, 83.3 Australian, 43.6 British pence, 51 euro cents. Gold is just down slightly, but still at $4,336 US dollars an ounce. And Brent crude up 0.5% to 84 US dollars a barrel. Of course, there's loads of volatility there.
10: Nona Peltier with your business news. Thank you. It is 11 minutes away from 6. A rare turtle that washed up on the Welsh island of Anglesey will be flown more than 8,000 kilometres back home tomorrow. The turtle is native to the Gulf of Mexico but has been cared for by the Anglesey Zoo since it was found in late 2023. The BBC's Alex Rhodes reports.
11: Meet Rossi, a rare sea turtle who ended up on an Anglesey beach thousands of miles away from home. He was found severely cold-stunned by a dog walker more than 2 years ago and taken here, the Anglesey Sea Zoo.
1: We've got a change in the weather patterns, a lot more of these very violent storms much earlier in the season, and turtles being carried in the Gulf Stream, this nice, warm current, and then they'll get hit by a wall of cold water, usually coming down, you know, from the North Sea, and they go into a coma. We're getting these cold-stranded turtles turning up on the beaches that appear to be dead, but they often they're not dead, and with the right techniques, which we've developed here, very, very gradual techniques of reviving them by 1 degree a day, then you can actually get these turtles to the stage of recovery where they can be re-released.
11: Rossi is a Kemp's Ridley sea turtle, the smallest type of sea turtle, and with only 7,000 or 8,000 breeding females left in the world, one of the most endangered. He'll be travelling in style inside a special temperature-controlled crate, first being flown by helicopter from Wales to London, before catching a flight to Houston in the United States. From there, he'll be taken to the coast and released back into the sea. Some staff from the organisations who've made his return possible will be there to watch him re-enter the Gulf, and hopefully this time

0: house for two nights, but they've cancelled. Lines company Aurora says Dunedin student flats on free power deals are causing extreme peaks and outages, with high demand between 9pm and midnight on weekdays. Consumer NZ Power Switch manager Paul Fuge told Checkpoint it's unusual to have such a large group of people in one area all doing the same thing, and electricity networks aren't built to manage the spikes. Winston Peters says Labour leader Chris Hipkins has learning difficulties after Labour definitively ruled out working with New Zealand First. Mr Hipkins had previously ruled out Mr Peters as Foreign Minister, and this afternoon confirmed New Zealand First would not have any role in any government he leads. Winston Peters had previously ruled out working with Labour. Officials in Western Canada say flames from wildfires are so high they've created their own weather systems, which creates lightning. Police say one person has died in the Bald Range fire, which is burning across 136 square kilometres in Summerland and other areas of British Columbia. Thousands of people have been forced to flee their homes. Those are the headlines. A quick look at the short forecast. Northland, Auckland and Coromandel mainly fine. Isolated showers about Northland tomorrow. Waikato to Kapiti, including the central high country, partly cloudy, fine tomorrow after morning fog. Bay of Plenty, Gisborne and Hawke's Bay, also Nelson, fine, cloud increasing tomorrow. Wairarapa and Wellington, mainly fine, just the chance of a shower. Bull and Grey, showers, clearing this evening. Marlborough, Canterbury, North Otago and Dunedin, mostly cloudy with some scattered rain. Fiordland, Westland, Southland and remaining Otago, mostly fine, a foggy morning in store for Southland and Otago. And the Chatham Islands, showers, possibly heavy and thundery, easing tomorrow. It's 17 to 6.
1: Thank you, Karen. Let's check in on traffic around the country now with Bella Craig. Hi, Bella.
2: Hey, Mel. Well, in Auckland, just an update on the motorways for those leaving the CBD. On the northern, it's 40 minutes to Silverdale. On the northwestern, it's half an hour to Te Atatū. And if you're heading south, it's 45 minutes to Papakura. In Wellington, things are still heavy south on State Highway 1 by the Terrace Tunnel. It's 20 minutes from Petone to Kelburn. And on State Highway 2, it'll take you 35 minutes from the CBD to Upper Hutt. And just looking to Christchurch, some roadworks are slowing things down west from Hornby to Templeton. And any other traffic tips, you can text us on 2101.
1: Nice one, thank you very much. That is Bella Craig with your traffic updates. So we're going to head to Nelson now, where a popular pub in a 100-year-old church could face closure under one of the City Council's options for a new library, community hub and civic centre. The Freehouse has become a regular meeting place for many groups, including knitters, singers, domino players and mountain bikers. The council is asking people which of the three options they prefer, redeveloping the existing council building or new buildings in Collingwood Street or Church Street. Samantha G reports.
3: Sea shanties are the soundtrack to a night out at the Freehouse once a month. David Montgomery started the Nelson Shanty Club 6 months ago, and it's found a home at the Freehouse.
4: So every month we get together and over the course of a couple of hours and probably a few drinks, sing some sea shanties together. Turn out varies. There's a bunch of regulars who come along and other people who just happen to be at the pub.
3: He says it was a natural fit.
4: We do kind of impose shanties on them a bit for the evening, but a lot of them really enjoy that, get involved in singing and sing along.
3: Carolyn Phillips and one or two of her brothers are at the Freehouse every week. They grew up in Jamaica and gather at the pub to play dominoes. The group, known as the Jamaicans, has grown to include many others.
5: My brothers saw that they were meeting here to play games, and they thought, well, why don't we come here to play dominoes? Because we can play dominoes, which of course is a great Jamaican tradition. Very noisy, as you will hear. Lots of banging and crashing and yelling.
3: Carolyn Phillips says she couldn't believe it when she heard one of the council's options for a new civic building could mean the end of the Freehouse.
5: What do you mean? You want to take this down to build a community centre? It's like, this is a community centre. I meet so many people here, so many people I know and so many people I don't know, which I think is one of the healthiest aspects of it.
3: Jenny Smith, who hosts a knitting group, says it's a relaxed venue where people can come and go as they please.
6: It's irreplaceable.

0: really. I mean, it's just a great living room for the city. There's so many special interest groups that meet here. And you always see your friends here too, even if you're not planning anything. I always see people I know here.
1: The Free House opened in 2009 in a former Anglican church that had become a house. Owner Elko Boswick says it's up to the people of Nelson to make a choice on the new civic building.
2: It is what it is, and people have to decide which one they want, if they want anything at all, but there's no option not to have anything. And I can see why this site is a really good site for them to use. I'm not angry or anything, I'm just fairly philosophical about it.
1: Nelson Mayor Pete Rainey says the council has been grappling with how to address the ageing library and council building for some time.
3: This term of council, we've taken it head on and given real thought to what we can do about both of those issues, and that's when we came to the decision to go ahead with a plan to combine the facilities into one building, because we think it's the most cost-effective, prudent and forward-thinking plan for the city.
1: He's a fan of the Free House and says there's no reason a hospitality business couldn't be included in the final design.
3: It's a great gathering place. It's a community gathering place. It's a really unique offering in Nelson as far as the community is concerned. A lot of the activity that happens in the Free House, the community aspects of what happened in the Free House, are exactly the kind of things that I would like to see happening in a new community space that we would build for the city.
1: Consultation on the three options is open until early next month, with a public meeting to be held at the Trafalgar Centre on Wednesday.
4: Samantha G with that report. It is 12 minutes to 6. We're going to head to the United Kingdom now, and we're joined by our correspondent in London, Lucy Thompson. Lucy, Prime Minister Andy Burnham set to announce he's going on tour this week. What do we know about this?
5: That's right, Mel. Well, despite how it might sound, this is not a music tour. There will be no singing involved. Instead, he'll be speaking about a much more serious matter, which is the cost of living here in the UK. He's set to spend August travelling around England, meeting members of the public and listening to their ideas on how the government can ease financial pressure on households. Of course, the cost of living remains a major concern in Britain, with a poll last month finding 30% of people named the economy as a major concern. Of course, over the past few months, the government has already cut VAT on energy bills, reduced business rates for pubs, clubs and music venues, and introduced a £2 cap on bus fares. But in keeping with the promise he made after taking office to give families some breathing space, Burnham is expected to announce further measures over the coming months, including bringing forward a package of changes announced under his predecessor, Keir Starmer, to make it easier to cancel subscriptions. He's also planning to outlaw shops for using fake WAS prices, which he says trick shoppers into thinking they are getting better value on purchases. Now, the Prime Minister has also promised to tackle England's long-running social care crisis, saying governments have struggled with the issue for almost 30 years, with another focus of the tour on revitalising high streets around the country. The opposition Conservatives, though, questioning just how Burnham will pay for all these promises he's making.
4: Yeah, okay, so the cost of living tour, but meanwhile, Banksy's artwork, this is proving costly for British taxpayers.
5: It is, Mel. According to new figures, almost $350,000 has been spent so far removing his murals and providing security. The biggest bill comes from a mural painted on London's historic Royal Courts of Justice last September. You may remember it, a rather provocative piece depicting a judge in a wig striking a protester with a gavel. The Ministry of Justice says it has spent around $115,000 simply trying to remove the artwork, with another $80,000 going towards security and staff overtime. Now, those costs are likely to increase, and that's reignited some debate over here over whether Banksy's work should be considered vandalism or valuable public art. Now, one Conservative opposition spokesperson says Banksy is defacing public buildings and he should pay for the clean-up costs. But art critic Estelle Lovett says Banksy's work attracts tourists and makes art accessible to people who might not normally visit galleries. Now, the police is treating the Justice mural as criminal damage, although no arrests have been made and the investigation remains open.
4: Yeah, I guess it does attract visitors, Banksy's art. Now, two stray cats are attracting in punters at venues in Coventry. Tell us about the cats.
5: That's right, Val. Well, you can forget A-list DJs and reality TV stars. There are two new celebrities taking over the nightlife scene there. Murphy and Fargo, two stray cats, have become rather unlikely social media stars after making themselves at home in the city's pubs, bars and rave venues. Firstly, we have Murphy, a black and white cat who was found living under a bush before wandering into the old mill, windmill pub, where he's now a permanent fixture with customers turning up specifically to see him. Then there's Fargo, a regular at a local creative precinct, and he's been spotted casually wandering around among the drinkers and ravers, apparently completely unfazed by the late night chaos. Both cats now have their own merchandise, their own social media followings, and quite frankly, Mal, a better nightlife than most of us, I would say.
4: What is it about the UK and your famous cats over there? I don't know. I like
5: they
4: the stories.
5: Them.
4: So yeah, thank you very much. That is Lucy Thompson, correspondent in London. It is 8 away from 6. Kia ora, Tonu Mai, you're listening to Checkpoint on RNZ National. A bowl of humble oats might seem like a pretty standard breakfast, but connoisseurs will tell you there's real skill in making the perfect porridge. Now, judges at Australia's inaugural porridge championships believe they've found the nation's best. The ABC's Bridget Fitzgerald has the story.
6: Whether you eat it plain or with a bit of cream or honey, or jazz it up with a fruit topping, you'd be hard-pressed to find someone who's never eaten porridge. But even the organiser of Australia's first national porridge championships was surprised by the level of enthusiasm for the dish.
7: Yes, it's all gone a little bit crazy.
6: Karina Stafford is the founder of the Pearly Spurtle.
7: We really were not expecting anywhere near this response from locals, from people in Sydney, from media, but everyone's kind of bought into the ridiculousness of the whole thing.
6: Held at Pearl Beach on the New South Wales central coast, around 90 k's north of Sydney, the Pearly Spurtle Festival hosted the nation's inaugural porridge-making competition at the weekend. Named after the traditional Scottish cooking utensil, competitors were required to cook two pots of oats in 30 minutes, one traditional and one creative.
7: We've got one local who has Lebanese history, so his creative dish is a Lebanese dish. We've got another one whose wife is Greek, and so her creative dish is an ode to my Greek wife. It has overtones of baklava.
6: In the end, it came down to the wire.
8: The ultimate porridge maker prize goes to very, very close. Could have gone either way. Robert. Yeah!
6: Former cafe owner Robert Reed, who wowed judges with a porridge cannoli, claimed the crown.
9: I actually did it with like a masala snap twill instead of like a brandy snap twill kind of idea. And then the cream filling was actually using the traditional porridge and creaming it through a sieve and then adding it into some other more traditional Italian ingredients.
6: The Sydney father of two says his wife entered him into the competition after she watched an Australian-directed Netflix documentary about the World Porridge Championships, known as the Golden Spurtle, in Carbridge in the Scottish Highlands. And he says he was armed with a secret weapon.
9: My spurtle here is actually, that's my dad's spurtle that he bought in Scotland in 1984. That helps as well. I had a bit of a technique with an overnight soak. So it's water and a bit of a secret ingredient of mine. And then I wasn't using any kind of fine oatmeals or anything, just straight steel cut oats. So they do take a little bit longer to cook, but I think the flavour shines through.
6: When it comes to his own porridge, Robert Reed told ABC News Breakfast he likes to keep it pretty simple.
9: Dash of cream. That's all. That's how I grew up eating it. And that's how I eat it every morning at the moment as well.
6: While the creative category allowed for a bit of flair, the traditional entries are strictly oats, salt and water. But there's still a lot that can go awry. Sydney-based Scottish chef Karen McPherson was one of the Pearly Spurtle's esteemed judges.
10: Well, it depends how thick it is and how much of they've over-seasoned or not enough liquids, not stirred it enough. There's lots.
6: Robert Reed's win at Pearl Beach has him on a path to worldwide notoriety, landing him a spot representing Australia at the Golden Spurtle Championships in Scotland in October.
4: The ABC's Bridget Fitzgerald with that story. I couldn't listen to it without thinking of that ad that used to play, "That's not how you make porridge." Wallace Chapman's just walked in. Do you remember that ad?
11: Yes, I do. Yes, I do. This is my bag. You can take your pie awards, go somewhere else. I'm here for porridge.
4: Oh, I mean, I've been in the old Golden Spurtle judging.
11: I could be a judge. I mean, hello, Wallace. Hello.
4: Of course.
11: Yeah, I just.
4: Well, how do you make your porridge?
11: Well, you know, I've been having porridge from a wee thing. You know, I wasn't allowed Cocoa Puffs. That was, you know, I wasn't allowed that sort of treat sort of stuff. So, for me today, for example, this morning, keep it simple: a porridge made with half milk, half water, a few coconut bits on top, a dried fig sliced, some almonds.
4: This is quite the bougie porridge.
11: And then I grate my ginger, a little bit of cinnamon. Hey, I'm all about the porridge of the morning. It sets you up for the day. I love it.
4: Well, watch out, Robert, the old porridge champ in Australia. Wallace is coming for you with that recipe.
11: It just makes you happy. It's morning glory. It's right there. Beautiful.
4: If you want that recipe, you'll have to listen to the panel after six and you will be rewarded. What else is coming up on the panel?
11: Hey, well, of course, as you talked about, the politics of rule-outs, does it help or hinder the voter? We discussed that, you know, Chris Hipkinson. And why are people so into faith-based schools, e.g. Catholic schools? Is it Bible study? Is it values? What is it? And 7-day paid parking outside your own house. Some Wellington residents are roveable. And Mel, our question of the day is this, all right? So many of my colleagues haven't heard of it, but for a generation, it was the goat. It's the greatest New Zealand fruit juice of all time. We hail the Pinto, delivered to your door by the milkman. Who can recall Pinto juice? PINTO2101. So it was this grapefruit juice. It was the tangiest, most delicious grapefruit juice delivered by the milkman or milk person with your milk bottles.
4: Oh, it was just grapefruit juice. Oh, I'd like to try that. Actually, you've already got texts coming through from people who do remember. OMG, Pinto. We used to try begging mum to buy it with the milk, but it was a very rare treat for us growing up in Taranaki. I loved the Pinto machines and tea rooms in the 70s and did love the grapefruit flavour. I swear I can taste it now. What were the Pinto machines?
11: Well, I don't know the Pinto machines, but it was a juice that was that you could order with the take, you know, with the milk deliveries. So it spoke to a certain generation, I guess, you know, and it was the best juice I have ever had. Very tangy.
4: Well, we've also got a text in, and this is good news for you, Wallace. My sister is the MC of the Golden Spurtle competition in Carbridge. I could put in a good word for you, Wallace.
11: Do
4: there
11: it.
4: There you go.
11: Tonight.
4: Tonight.
11: Do it tonight, please. Okay. On there.
4: Well, get in touch with the MC, put in a good word for Wallace, and who knows, he might be back with his special fig porridge recipe on the world stage.
11: And cinnamon.
4: Thanks very much for being with us here on Checkpoint. A panel with Wallace Chapman is coming up after six.
12: 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We now join the BBC.
13: Catherine Bierahanga in Nairobi and Rob Young in London.
14: The High Representative for Donald Trump's Board of Peace has insisted that the US-backed peace plan for Gaza is the only way forward.
13: Well, it follows remarks by the Israeli Prime Minister Benjamin Netanyahu, who rejected America's latest proposal.
14: And nearly 30 years after the death of US rapper Tupac Shakur, the trial over his murder will finally begin.
15: And I am Sara Minai with your latest sports news. We look ahead to the final week of the Women's Africa Cup of Nations. The defending champions Nigeria have been knocked out by Cameroon. This means this year's champion will be a first-time winner as we look ahead to Wednesday's semi-finals. But that's after the latest world news.
16: BBC News with Neil Nunes. The European Union's climate change monitoring programme Copernicus has said the world's oceans outside the polar regions hit record high temperatures for July. This, it said, was partly driven by a powerful El Niño phenomenon developing in the Pacific and marine heat waves in areas of Europe. Global average sea surface temperatures in July were just below 21 degrees Celsius. Sarah Perkins Kirkpatrick, a professor of climate science at Australian National University, says this has been coming for a while.
17: It's not a surprise that these events are happening. It's not a surprise that we're seeing more extreme heat waves, we're seeing more of them, and we're seeing them co-occur at different points across the Northern Hemisphere. What is really concerning is the rate of change that we're seeing these events. We knew this would happen. It's happening now. And we must adapt and must also mitigate to ensure that we can actually survive conditions in the future, which will be worse than what we're experiencing now.
16: A German shipping official has warned that falling water levels on the River Rhine could mean that, in effect, it has split into two separate sections for cargo boats. Jens Warnen has told the Rheinstadt Post newspaper levels are forecast to drop below 10 centimetres this week at a key gauging point. Canadian police have said a woman has died while attempting to escape a massive wildfire in British Columbia. They said the 80-year-old was trying to flee with her family. The fire in the town of Summerland broke out on Friday and spread rapidly to cover nearly 140 square kilometres by Sunday. It's forced the evacuation of more than 20,000 people. Patrick Van Minsel is mayor of the nearby town of Peachland.
18: In the best interest of our residents that they have everything ready at the door or in the car and at a moment's notice can go. I know it's still early August. I remember last year we had some fires even in September. So we're very vigilant. But residents need to know that we are prepared.
16: Iran has chosen a new leader of its National Security Council. Mohsen Rezaei is a former commander of the country's Revolutionary Guard and will now have a key role in deciding how Iran pursues the conflict with the US and Israel. Mr. Rezaei has previously stated, it's crucial for Iran to retain control over the Strait of Hormuz. Russia's state news agency TASS is reporting a massive drone attack on industrial and civilian facilities in the city of Nizhnekamsk, and which has caused casualties. As yet, unverified video posted online indicates an online refinery has been targeted. The city lies some 900 kilometers east of Moscow. Russia's other regions have also been targeted overnight. BBC News. The BBC has seen evidence suggesting a South African police detective was shot dead by the country's special forces while investigating the disappearance of a suspected militant from the group Islamic State. The suspect, Abdullah Abidiga, disappeared in 2022. BBC Africa Eye has seen police evidence and CCTV footage that suggests the following year the detective Franz Matipa was lured to a fake meeting pursued by a car linked to South Africa's special forces and killed. Seven special forces soldiers and another person are due to stand trial in connection with his murder. They deny the allegations. The High Representative for Gaza for Donald Trump's Board of Peace has insisted the US-backed peace plan for the territory is the only way forward. Yolande Nell has more from Jerusalem.
19: Speaking soon after Israel's prime minister categorically rejected the Board of Peace's 15-point plan, Nikolai Maladinov, the High Representative for Gaza, set out to counter widespread Israeli scepticism. He told Channel 12 that full implementation of the plan for Hamas's disarmament was Israel's only guarantee of preventing a repeat of the deadly 7th of October attacks in 2023. The White House hasn't officially commented on Israel's dismissal of the Gaza plan. However, Channel 12 quoted a senior US source saying, "We are not troubled."
16: Police in Ecuador say 8 mutilated bodies have been found in 2 mass graves in a mining area. Ecuador has seen a surge of killings in recent years. In football, Cameroon have put an end to Nigeria's reign as champions of the Women's Africa Cup of Nations with a shock 1-0 win in the quarterfinals. In Sunday's other game, Malawi beat Ghana 2-1. Cameroon will now play the hosts Morocco in the semis, while Malawi will face Algeria. BBC World News.
13: Thank you very much for that bulletin of news. Hello, you're with Newsday from the BBC World Service with Catherine Bierahanga in Nairobi and Rob Young in London.
14: Coming up this half hour, we've got stories for you from Israel, Gaza and Canada.
13: Sarah and I will be here with the sport. She's looking ahead to the final week of the Women's Africa Cup of Nations in Morocco, which will get a new champion next Sunday.
14: We welcome your messages on that story or anything you hear here on the programme. Our text and WhatsApp number is +44 77 86 20 50 85.
13: Now, Donald Trump's Board of Peace, as it is called, has insisted that its plan for Gaza is the only way to prevent a repeat of the October the 7th attacks on Israel. Israel's Prime Minister Benjamin Netanyahu has rejected the plan, saying the country's military will not pull out of Gaza until the militant group Hamas is disarmed. Hamas has accepted the Board of Peace proposal. Israel, meanwhile, has continued to carry out strikes on Gaza since agreeing to an initial ceasefire in the territory last October. I've been speaking to Aviv Bushinsky, who is a former advisor in the Israeli Prime Minister's office. Why has it taken a couple of weeks for Mr. Netanyahu to publicly reject the American-backed plan?
20: Because it became a public request that the Israeli forces will withdraw from Gaza, from the outskirts of Gaza. And Netanyahu had no choice but to declare that this thing will not happen as long as the Hamas does not lay down its arms, does not dismantle its terror bunkers or tunnels and hide the weapon in the tunnels. So as long as this does not materializes, then there's no choice for Israel and for Netanyahu as a leader and as a politician to say, I disagree with this demand.
13: How much of this do you think that this rejection is about politics and the upcoming elections in Israel?
20: I think that the indication should be that we should wait and see what is the U.S. administration remark. What do they say after Netanyahu's declaration? Because Israel has agreed to what is called the 20 points deal that President Trump outlined roughly a year ago, but never signed the 15 points that that means that the Israeli forces will withdraw no matter what happens. In other words, as long as the Hamas not only does not lay down their arms, but also rehabilitates nowadays, that they rebuilding their infrastructure, and that the peace council that has been sent to Gaza, that is that its members are Qatar and Turkey in Israel, what the prime minister says is like letting the fox guard the tin house. They are the biggest supporters of Qatar alongside with Iran, so it can be.
13: Are you saying that Hamas is currently rebuilding its infrastructure in Gaza?
20: Yeah. So what Israel did was targeted strikes, hunting the ones who participated in the October 7th massacre almost 3 years ago. You should listen, Rob, to what the Hamas issued just the other day, that they say that they will adhere to the 20 points, but never said that they're going to lay down their arms or put down their terror machine.
14: And that there was Aviv Bushinsky, former chief of staff in the Israeli Prime Minister's office. Well, Israel's rejection signals another blow for Donald Trump's Gaza peace plan, which was announced in September last year. According to the United Nations, about 1.9 million people, 90% of Gaza's population, have been displaced in the territory since the war in Gaza started. More than 73,000 people have been killed, according to the territory's health ministry, whose figures are considered reliable by the United Nations. So what hope is there for the peace plan to be implemented? A question I put to Ajis Sungai, the head of the UN's Human Rights Office in the occupied Palestinian territory.
0: Look, we are very concerned about where we are for several reasons. First of all, if you look back since the October 2025, when ceasefire was announced, there have been many violations committed by Israel, both of international human rights and humanitarian laws. But also there's been a deadlock. There's been no progress. On the contrary, people are struggling. Humanitarian aid haven't been fully fulfilled by Israel. So we're certainly concerned about where this is heading.
14: What kind of violations have you documented by the Israeli side? Because their point is that Hamas is continuing to arm, is continuing to put up a challenge to the Israeli military.
0: Look, first of all, I want to be very clear. The United Nations doesn't monitor ceasefire. What we monitor are human rights and humanitarian law violations. And in this case, we have seen, despite the ceasefire, the civilian population in Gaza have been displaced several times. Now, at this point in time, only 30% of Gaza is where the population can actually live. In other words, 70% is controlled physically by the Israeli Defense Force, and that 70% keeps increasing, keeps moving further and further into the populated parts. So displacement happens. The other part is there's been constant bombardment, shelling, and killing of mostly of civilians. And finally, I want to point out that, as I mentioned, under the provisions of ceasefire, one, Israel was obliged to send humanitarian aid urgently as much as needed inside the Gaza Strip, and that's not happened. The international community, and particularly member states and key member states with influence, both regional and international, and I include the Security Council there, must hold Israel accountable and you know, Hamas too, for any kind of violations, to make sure that they abide by what has been agreed.
14: And that was Agis Sungai, head of the UN's Human Rights Office in the occupied Palestinian territory. News now of more extreme weather here on Newsday. Canada is yet another country facing wildfires and high temperatures, with the vast western province of British Columbia battling rapidly expanding fires amid hot, dry and windy conditions over the weekend. Many thousands of people have now been evacuated and a state of emergency has been announced in western Canada, with the federal government approving emergency assistance in response. For the latest on what's happening, I've been speaking to Kevin Sharak, a reporter with CTV News Vancouver. He joined me earlier from the city of Penticton in the southern British Columbia, which is around 300 kilometres inland from Vancouver.
21: The fire was discovered at around 5:30 p.m. Friday night, and it escalated extremely quickly. Within a few hours, it had increased to thousands of hectares in size. It forced evacuations. 50 people were evacuated via helicopter alone. More than 20,000 people in the area were evacuated, most taking the highway to evacuate to safe areas, including Penticton, which is a town about 15 minutes away from the fire area. And it has only increased since then. It's now approximately 13,600 hectares. Fortunately, it hasn't resulted in any additional evacuation orders. As for the cause, it's still undetermined at this point. We do know that the cause is under investigation.
14: What have you been seeing and hearing in your reporting over the weekend?
21: Well, so far we've been speaking with the victims, the evacuees. We went to the Emergency Operations Center in Penticton, and we spoke to several people who have lost everything. And they described just a nightmarish scenario where they said they were given just a few minutes to leave, grab whatever they could, and drive along the way to safety. They are devastated. And a lot of them are wondering what's left of their property. Some have confirmation that their property is gone. Others are just facing uncertainty as the evacuation order is still in effect and is likely going to be in effect at least the next few days.
14: You're speaking to us from the biggest city closest to the fire. What do you know about the way it's spreading and what's likely to happen in the next hours and the next few days?
21: So the BC Wildfire Service did give an update They say that the fire has increased approximately 3,000 hectares in size today. It hasn't resulted in any additional evacuation orders, which is good news. Authorities, as of right now, believe that it hasn't destroyed any structures in the downtown Summerland area. That's the district of Summerland. It's a small town where the fire originated in more of its rural areas. So apparently many of the homes and the businesses are still intact, but it remains a very dynamic and a very fluid situation. The good news is that it's very smoky. And BC Wildfire says that smoke, if you see that, that's actually a good sign because that's keeping temperatures low. If we have blue skies, the temperatures increase and fire behavior could become even more volatile. But there is serious warnings that beyond just this fire, other fires could spark up in the region in the next few days just because it remains very dry in the region.
14: Is there outside help being sent in from different parts of Canada or from further afield, other countries?
21: Yes, there is. There were 200 additional firefighters from other countries brought in to the firefight, BC's firefight, last week. For this particular fire, we have noticed fire trucks brought in from other parts of British Columbia. We have firefighters who have been brought in all the way from Quebec as well. So as of right now, it is all hands on deck. And it's important to note that it's not just this fire. This fire sparked on Friday, but those additional resources were brought in prior to this fire, because prior to that, there was approximately 7,000 properties already under evacuation order.
14: And so how do these wildfires happening this year in British Columbia compare to previous years? Is this extreme and something new?
21: It's definitely not something new. This particular fire, and I would say this week, has been exceptionally bad. This fire is being described as very abnormal because of just how quickly it spread. The speed was unlike what a lot of BC wildfire officials say they've ever experienced in their careers. So unfortunately, these situations, particularly in this region, have become the new normal. And if you speak to the evacuees, they are obviously very heartbroken that their properties are gone. But very few people are saying that they are shocked or surprised, as this has become a somewhat, unfortunately, regular scenario every summer in this region and in other parts of the province.
14: That was Kevin Sharak from CTV News Vancouver. And the ongoing extreme weather around the world is one of our headlines on the BBC World Service, because the EU's Earth Observation Programme says the surface temperature of the world's oceans hit a record high in July, in part because of the growing El Nino phenomenon in the Pacific. Our other top stories: Iran has installed a new head of its National Security Council, who stressed the importance of controlling the Strait of Hormuz. And a BBC team has seen evidence suggesting a South African policeman was killed by his country's special forces while investigating the disappearance of a suspected Islamist militant.
13: Sarah Manai has your sport headlines.
15: Thank you, Rob. Final week of the Women's Africa Cup of Nations in Morocco, and defending champions Nigeria have been knocked out by Cameroon. That 1-0 defeat in Casablanca guarantees a new WAFCON champion next Sunday. Claiming their spot in the last four as well is Malawi, who caused a huge shock as well by coming from behind to beat Ghana 2-1. From tournament debutants to World Cup qualifiers in the space of 2 weeks, the young Eastern African nation have produced one of the most memorable stories of this tournament. The WAFCON semi-finals will take place on Wednesday in Rabat, with Morocco taking on Cameroon before Algeria meet Malawi. And in golf, John Rahm securing a third consecutive season-long championship title since the two-time major champion joined LIV. In the meantime, on the PGA Tour, Michael Brennan made five straight birdies to win his second PGA Tour title at the Wyndham Championship and reach the second event of the PGA's playoff.
13: Sarah, thank you. More sport with Sarah in about half an hour.
14: Now, it's nearly 30 years since the rapper Tupac Shakur was fatally shot on the Las Vegas Strip after attending a boxing match at the MGM Grand. It was a moment that changed the music landscape and American culture forever. In the decades since, the failure to convict anybody for his murder has been a cause of frustration and spawned a whole genre of investigative journalism. Well, today, for the first time, someone is standing trial for the killing. Dwayne Davis, who goes by the nickname Kiefer D, has pleaded guilty to murder with a deadly weapon. We can now speak to the BBC's Anushka Mutanda Doherty, who has been covering this story for the Fame Under Fire podcast. Welcome back to Newsday. So give us the context. Why is this trial such a significant moment?
2: You say we just have not had anybody charged before with the murder of Tupac Shakur. And because of the figure that he was, so significant in the music industry, but almost like a political figure, because he rapped about things like social mobility, about African-American experiences, about police brutality, and then died at 25 years old. The spotlight has really been on his death since then. And now we have Dwayne Kiefer D. Davis, 63 years old, standing trial in Las Vegas. He's pleaded not guilty to murder in the first degree. We're going to be reopening some of those wounds of what happened that night in 1996 for the first time.
14: So you say that he's pleaded not guilty to murder in the first degree. What do you know about what he's been accused of exactly?
2: And this is where it gets really interesting, right? So the allegation is that Dwayne Kiefer D. Davis was in the white Cadillac that pulled up alongside the car Tupac was in, and shots were fired from that white Cadillac. Now, the prosecutors are not alleging that Kiefer D. fired the shots. They're alleging that he was the architect of the crime, saying that he put his weapon in the back seat, that he directed the murder of Tupac Shakur, not that he physically fired the gun. But that makes him still criminally liable. So you're still criminally liable for the death. Now, like I say, he's pled not guilty, but it's got two enhancements on there. So murder with a deadly weapon and a gang enhancement. And that's really important because they're saying not only was this murder, but it was actually in furtherance of gang activity. So it was part of broader gang activity. And if he is convicted and this goes to sentencing, that means he could face up to 25 years just for the gang enhancement.
14: And a large part of the prosecution's evidence is going to come from a book Mr. Davis wrote about the case himself.
2: Yeah, and this is another really interesting point. Some of the biggest pieces of evidence against Kiefer D came from Kiefer D. Notably, his book, where he claims in the book to have been in the white Cadillac, to have put his gun in the back seat. Prosecutors have said this is a direct admission of what happened that night. And Kiefer D has said, actually, no, it's not. I fabricated parts of the story to sell copies. Essentially, I'm a liar. So what's going to happen in court is it's going to get presented to the jury, but he absolutely has the right to take the stand and say, hey, everything in that book is made up. I just wanted to move copies.
14: And that there was the BBC's Anushka Mutanda Doherty. Thank you for joining us on the programme. And just to say, she's been covering this story for the Fame Under Fire podcast, which you can find wherever you get your BBC podcasts.
13: Now, Denmark is preparing to scrap its royal warrant system, ending a centuries-old royal seal of approval used by businesses to market everything from beer to cars. Many warrant holders rarely supply goods or services to the Danish royal family, while some companies that do are not warrant holders at all. Daniel Rosny has been to Copenhagen to meet companies facing this change over the next few years.
3: Some of the most well-known Danish brands and businesses, such as Carlsberg and Lego, have a royal warrant. And as well as global brands, there are also smaller, independent companies too, which all have a warrant. Many shops in this city that have the warrant put it proudly on the front of their premises in big gold letters, just like this one.
22: My name is Berit Hertz. And I'm the sixth generation of Denmark's oldest jewelry store. It's called Peter Hertz. We've been here since 1834.
3: The Hertz family have had the title of Royal Court Jeweler for 120 years.
22: We made the wedding bands to now the King and the Queen. And we're allowed to tell you about that because it was made from the first Greenland gold. It was kind of a media story. Otherwise, we never tell what we make. But that was actually one of the things that we were allowed to tell.
3: Since the business was founded and passed down through six generations, it has been awarded royal warrants by five Danish monarchs.
22: I think it's kind of an understanding that we have in the store because we've had it for so many years. It kind of defines us who we are as well.
1: Does it give you any kind of status?
22: It gives it kind of a credibility that, okay, if this is a brand approved by the Royal Court, then they must be trustworthy in a way.
1: Because of the history that the P. Hertz store has in Copenhagen, Barrett has been given permission to keep the crown on the facade of the store once the royal warrant has been phased out.
22: People really feel that the store is a part of the Copenhagen picture when you walk down Kumaga and you see that all the way from almost the Round Tower and you can see down.
5: My name is Camilla Simode and I am owner of an old candy factory. It is a hard-boiled candy.
1: And what do you call this? What is it? What does this
5: do? It's to cut the candies. So it cuts them triangle.
1: This is a family-run business, and Camilla is the fifth generation to take charge.
7: So you still use traditional methods?
5: Yes. Everything in here is handmade.
1: Simode has had a royal warrant since 1991. It's something the company proudly put on its packaging.
5: It was a major step up. And it was also because it was a time before social media. It was a time before internet. So it was a quality stamp.
1: But 2 years ago, things changed.
5: I've spent a lot of time and a lot of energy to focus on the more modern approaches now, which is Google reviews and Trustpilots, and because that is what the modern generation uses more so than the Royal Warrant title. But I do know that quite a few tourists, they appreciate it more and they follow that more, want to see the stores and the shops that has the title.
1: There has been no public assessment on a projected economic impact, and there's also not an estimate on how much it will cost businesses to change their packaging, storefronts or advertisements that state it has a royal warrant.
13: That was Daniel Rosny reporting there, and you can hear more about that story on today's episode of Business Daily, or you can listen to it whenever you usually get your podcast. Well, that's bbc.com. or elsewhere. You were recently in Denmark, weren't you, Catherine? Were royal warrants a big thing then?
23: Yes, I was in Copenhagen a few weeks ago and we went on one of these tours, these boat cruises around some of the canals. And of course, you pass the palace in Copenhagen and you're talked to about the royal warrants and you do have a lot of businesses advertising based on their connections with the royal family. But I have to say, Rob, I'm not sure if I did buy anything specifically because it had a royal seal of approval. But no, definitely I heard a lot about that whilst I was in Copenhagen.
13: Yeah, the British royal family also have the royal warrant system as well, but I don't think I've ever bought anything on the basis of a royal warrant as well. Possibly because maybe I would have thought subconsciously, if the king or queen can afford it, maybe I can't. Maybe it's just a bit too expensive.
23: That is a fair point, right?
13: Possibly not the case, because they buy all sorts, I'm sure.
23: Yeah,
13: anyway,
23: indeed.
13: Interesting story. Find more on that on the Business Daily podcast on the BBC website. Plenty more still to come in the next half hour here on Newsday. We'll be hearing from China and from Yemen, among other places. So do stick with us if you can.

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1: You know, we're constantly talking with the Minister about what we call our market share. How can we grow our schools without actually impacting too negatively on our state network? We don't want to see thousands of state classes with empty classrooms. We want to look after our schools. So
2: I'm going to throw this in, Kevin. Catholic schools, someone says, is it a classist thing? People buy into Catholic schools, they perceive them to be better, quote unquote. It's classist.
1: There may be those out there who are looking at the results and those sorts of things and may have that, but that's not the reality on the ground. You know, we've got a range of our schools under the old decile system, from decile 1 through to decile 10, right across the spectrum. We're very similar to the profile in the state integrated schools. We have some elite schools, but then so does the state. Education, if you like, wealthy parents will always be able to provide more resources into a school community.
2: George, are you Catholic?
1: Sorry?
3: No.
2: Are you Catholic?
3: No.
2: Would you consider a Catholic school?
3: Yes. Do I have to give an explainer?
2: No. Chris?
4: I'm not Catholic, certainly a person of faith. But I'll tell you what, Kevin, I used to work for World Vision, and we were in and out of schools every day of the year, particularly with the 40-hour famine. And so we got to get a good sense of the state schools, the state integrated schools, and so on. And as a good state educated boy, I had a very dim view, I have to say, of faith-based education until I actually started to visit some of these schools. And to your credit, because I was similarly thinking, it's fairly elitist and it's rich parents and all that kind of stuff. Yeah. But actually, I have to say, when I met with the students, I was incredibly impressed by their deep sense of justice, by their values, by their academic achievement. And it caused me to think, actually, if we had our kids again, would I think about a faith-based school?
2: I might.
4: Because I've got to say, I was impressed by the quality of the teaching and the community that you were talking about earlier,
2: Georgie. People are saying that it's not just Catholic, by the way. It's Anglican. No. I understand, but we have a Catholic spokesperson on. Final comment, Georgie?
3: No, my stepsons are at a Catholic school in Wellington, and from a values perspective, it's the sort of camaraderie and that brotherhood has been been really impactful on them both.
2: Kia ora, Kevin. So nice to have you on Big Response, so I do appreciate it.
1: No, you're most welcome. Lovely to talk to you.
2: Kevin Shaw, the Chief Executive of the New Zealand Catholic Education Office. Kia ora, Wallace. We went to St. Pat Silverstream, and the strengths that linked to Marist values of service, leadership, community. I tried to live those values all my life, says George. Someone else says, my children went to the Catholic school. I'm not religious, but I was impressed with the school's values. Lack of bullying. The basic Christian values hard to beat. Another one says, be honest. Faith-based flight is tied to conservative moral values, sometimes code for heterosexual norms. Also, while some schools are culturally diverse, many are not, suiting white flight. So a range of responses there.
4: I have to say, I didn't see that in the schools. I expected to see it, but the schools we worked with the 40-hour famine, we saw was incredible sort of diversity in terms of background and a sort of openness and, in fact, a real commitment to social justice issues that kind of really heartened me. So I think it's easy to go to the tropes, but actually I think it's a bit more sophisticated than that.
2: And before we get to the headlines, a huge response for the question of the day, which is Pinto, your Pinto memories. There's nothing more exciting as a child than seeing the orange plastic rings being placed over the empty milk bottles at the gate. That signalled Pinto was on its way at 6:33.
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6: Winston Peters says Chris Hipkins has learning difficulties after the Labour leader ruled out working with New Zealand First. The 1,400 residents of the central North Island town of Ohakune face another night without tap water following an earthquake a fortnight ago. It's hoped a damaged pipeline will be fixed by tomorrow evening. Workers First Union says ambulance staff are struggling to cope with an increase in calls. St John has declared a major incident response after two consecutive weeks of record demand. And consumer and climate groups want the Auditor General to hold an inquiry into the government's $1 billion-plus plans for a liquefied natural gas import terminal in Taranaki. They say value for money has not been shown and locals have concerns. Those are the headlines. More news at 7.
5: Susie Ferguson on 9 to Noon. In-depth, challenging and relentlessly curious.
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8: 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You know, the man David Till, he got beaten by Monty Barrett. I'm going, okay, I want to beat the man who beat the man.
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10: 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There's never been a poll that showed ACT would win Epsom, for example, and they've won at every election since 2008.
5: Susie Ferguson on 9 to Noon. RNZ National.

0: Billy Joel. I won't sit here and pretend I'm a big Billy Joel fan. I mean, we didn't start the fire being the worst song of the 20th century. I mean, it's a shocker.
1: Tell us how you really feel.
0: It's a very bad song. But I do hold a candle for this. It reminds me of that great era of a cappella barbershop music, which apparently was what Billy Joel was going for. The longest time by Billy Joel, Innocent Man came out on this day in 83, and it was influenced by American pop music of his adolescence in the late 50s and early 60s, including the doo-wop and soul music era. It's pretty cool, isn't it?
2: It sounds wonderful through the RNZ headphones, and what a lovely voice he's got.
0: Right, I know, just the click.
2: And just supported by a click.
0: Minimal backgrounds, barbershop quartet styles, Georgie. Pretty cool name.
1: I mean, we could do it on AI, but yeah.
0: Exactly, we could. No, we could.
1: Indeed, facetious. We could.
0: Anne says, our daughter goes to Pukekohe High School, excellent school, loads of options and passionate teachers, and she loves it. She gets to mix with a large cross-section of rural and urban society. This will serve her well as she navigates the world beyond school. I cherish Aotearoa's secular nature, so I am walking the talk. Very big response regarding faith-based school. Not just Catholic, by the way, any faith-based schooling. Did you go? And what a response regarding Pinto. We had a Pinto machine at Canterbury University. It was like a juice dispenser. It also came in 21 plastic milk bottles by this point. We used Pinto with cheap Christoph vodka. Good Lord. That's another story. All right, it is time for I've Been Thinking. George Stigliano, take it away.
1: So, sitting at the airport today, and you know, I like to do a little bit of people watching, and I just was really taken by the fact that nobody was doing nothing, which led me to sort of review my own nothingness. And I am guilty of this, but often you have one screen on and you might be streaming something on your laptop or watching something on the TV. Yeah. And then you pick up your phone. And I just thought, even on the plane, everyone's listening to a podcast or listening to music or watching something on their phone. And I just sort of, what is the damage there? Do we know? I didn't have a time. I should have Googled this. But those little micro breaks for your brain, I assume, would be fairly important. And I'm going to make a real concerted effort to be bored sometimes. And I couldn't help but hear my parents in my head where I was like, I'm bored as a kid. Well, be bored. That was their response. Be bored. And I'm going to try myself to be bored. So that's why I've been thinking.
0: Don't just do something, sit there. Someone said.
1: Yeah, I mean, when do we do that? Do you ever do that? Just sit
2: there. At the beach sometimes, looking out, but it's a rare thing.
0: It's a lesson for modern times, that one.
2: Yeah.
0: It's quite hard to do because of this thing here. It's called the smartphone. Very hard to do. A lot easier 30 years ago.
1: I'm going to do it every day from now on.
0: I love it. Very good. Thank you. All right, Chris Clark, I've been thinking.
2: So, Wallace, my sporting career was much more glamorous in my mind than it was in practice. So I never actually made it to the podium, I think, on anything. But I always had those aspirations. And just reflecting back on the Commonwealth Games, I've been thinking about those who didn't make the podium, and particularly those who finished fourth, and thinking, how must that feel? Did you miss your moment? Will it come again? Or will you always be beaten by somebody who's faster, got better genes, better resourced, whatever? And thinking, what must it like to be to run fourth? And I've been thinking about it in the sense of what does that develop in somebody because they've trained just as hard, they've got up at 5:30 in the morning, they've worked just as hard as everybody else, all those things, the family have made the same sacrifices, but at the end of the day, there's no medal to show them to say it was all worth it. And kind of where it's got me to thinking about is we need to celebrate those who don't make the podium but work just as hard because, you know, so often when you're employing people, and I've done a lot in roles, you know, we appoint the stars, but maybe we should appoint people who placed fourth for the very simple reason that I suspect they've got more stamina, more grit, and more resolve than we can possibly imagine. So I'm thinking about, in my next recruitment, always looking for people who place fourth because I have a feeling they will make great leaders.
0: What a great take. You almost made it.
2: Almost made it.
0: Almost. You got two-thirds the way to Mount Everest.
2: That's right.
0: And so Chris Clark's got a job for you.
2: Yeah, I've got a job for you. Give me a call.
0: All right, good on you. You're on the panel, RNZ National, on Apple and Spotify. Listen and follow. We've got George Stigliano. We've got Chris Clark. It's 6:40.
3: You're with Wallace Chapman. It's the panel on RNZ National.
0: And a big thank you to all your responses too, by the way, 210, and that's the number to text us. A lot of response regarding pinto juice, also faith-based schooling. You can email me too, by the way, thepanel@rnz.co.nz. If you want a longer thought process there, just email. Now, on a street in Lower Hutt, the council have introduced 7-day paid parking outside residential homes. Residents ropeable, saying the change was introduced with just 2 weeks' notice. Now, one resident says it was cost her, get this,

0: with like the berm, it should be your property.
1: Let's not talk about the berms, but I am also ropeable. And Sally, I got to say, I read the story and then I reread it because I thought I surely had missed the bit where they said that residents were exempt. But alas, I had not missed that bit. So what has gone on here? And did you just basically get a letter and then 2 weeks later they sent another saying, yeah, we did that?
2: No, we noticed workmen digging up parts of the street put, and I went out and talked to them and said, what are you doing? And they said, oh, we're putting in some new signs. And, oh, okay. What do the signs say? Oh, I don't know. We just contractors. So that, and that, this has been going on for 2 or 3 weeks. One of the neighbours asked them, and they got told they were putting in a cycle lane. And another contractor said, oh, we're not allowed to tell you. So we suspect that something was going on, but we didn't know what. And then on Monday the 20th, we got a letter saying that paid parking would start in this area from the 3rd of August, and the machines were installed on Wednesday the 22nd of July. The decision was taken by the council back on the 16th of December last year, and the minutes say they didn't require to consult with people. So their arrogance is just quite amazing.
0: Okay, gosh, Chris.
3: Sally, I'm so sympathetic. I'm similar to Georgie on this one. I read the article and I thought, well, hang on, let's think about it from the Lower Hutt City Council perspective. But I couldn't actually find a single redeeming point in their argument.
1: And they couldn't even bother to reply to the media inquiries.
3: Correct.
2: No, well, I've emailed photos of empty streets for the last week to every councillor and mayor. I've requested a meeting with the mayor, and the silence is astounding. However, I'll continue to do that. The reason for it in their article, which was, oh, it's not financial. However, their minutes say that to promote turnover and general revenue for the council, both of which are priorities, and this we need to safeguard an important revenue stream to the council, rather put paid to their PR speak, which is purely nonsense.
3: Sally, you sound like a very formidable person to take on. If I was a betting man, which I'm not, but if I was and I had the choice of a dollar on the Lower Hutt City Council or yourself, I tell you what, I'll be backing you every step of the way. But tell me, what's the next step? What are you hoping actually will happen? That the council backs down or what would be a reasonable compromise?
2: I mean, we understand that there are difficulties, but some consultation and sitting down with ratepayers who are paying the highest rates in the whole area because we're central Lower Hutt and our capital values are very high, would be helpful. And, you know, we're not naive and stupid, and we feel as though we're being treated like that with disdain by the council. I mean, yes, I can see that once the Riverbank car park closes, there will be some issues with parking, but they haven't sort of addressed that in a reasonable way. Everyone just says, oh, they're just money grabbing, and it's financial, which the minutes would show that it was. And we'd like to be able to talk to them. We'd particularly like free parking at weekends. I mean, we've got a lot of elderly people in the area. They have families come and visit at the weekends. This just discourages them from coming. There's a sports ground down the road. You know, you have to pay $6 to take your kids to sport. The local school hasn't got enough on-site parking. That's a $60 a week pay cut to teachers at the local school. Let alone parents.
0: We will try and we'll put a bit out to Lower Hutt Council to get the response.
2: Good luck.
3: I'm increasing it $2
0: okay, Sally.
3: On Sally.
0: All right, Sally. Hey, look, Sally, you're having a moan about the space outside your house on the street. You do realise that that road's public property. It's not your private property.
2: Oh, it's not my private property. I quite agree with that. But, you know, a lot of us have been here, you know, some of them have been here over 30 years.
0: So

0: What?
1: They've already had parking or restricted parking on the street 7 days a week, 9 to 5. It's just unreasonable.
2: Wallace, I'm on Sally's team.
0: I'm
2: on Sally's team. Very simple reason. This is not the first time this has come up for a council. And in most situations, what they do is they have resident parking permits. Mm. If it's not about revenue collection, Sally gets a permit and she puts it in her car and it usually applies Monday to Friday and Saturday, Sunday, because workers don't need the car parks mostly. Maybe they do.
1: Yep.
2: But there are some simple ways to do this.
0: I'm putting an option for you. You've got no parking. You've got no free permit. You've got two cars. Wouldn't you like to sell your two cars and buy an e-scooter?
1: Yes, but I don't really want to charge the taxpayer when I fall off it.
3: Sally, you're going to go far.
2: Well, you're losing this one, mate.
0: So you're both with Sally?
2: Oh, we're totally with Sally.
3: Absolutely. Boom to Wallace.
2: Yep.
0: All right. What's the next step for you, Sally? Are you just going to keep on? Are you going to do a petition or trying to get
1: We've got a petition. Yeah. We've got almost 500 signatures in just over a week. And, you know, there's one small coffee business just down the road. They've asked the council for a 15-minute free park outside their coffee business because, you know, people run the risk of being charged $75 for parking without paying. Mm. And you flip in to pick up a coffee. They're just silence.
0: Okay, one more, Sally.
1: Arrogance.
0: Sally, we've got a listener here who says, Sally must understand that curbside parking is a privilege, not a right.
1: Yes, I agree. It's a privilege. But most people in residential areas have some degree of parking outside within reasonable distance of their house. To say that we can walk a kilometre and have free parking, I mean, come on, council. But let's talk.
3: Mm.
0: Okay.
3: You know, amalgamate them.
0: Yeah. Hey, good on you, Sally. You've been a good sport. I really appreciate your time. And we might even get back in touch. Good on you.
1: No problem.
0: Yeah, kia ora. Sally Selwood, their resident. And,
3: I like Sally.
2: Yeah.
0: Going to go places.
3: I think
0: watch
3: she's...
0: out, Lower Hutt Council.
3: Yeah, I was going to say.
2: Right. I think she'd stand for council.
3: Don't mess with her.
0: Okay. All right, 6:49. We are on the panel, RNZ National, on Apple or Spotify. Listen and follow with George Stiliona, Chris Clark. Okay, so I've got to say that, in all honesty, many people around this office, most, said, what on earth is Pinto? Hello, what is it? But I know that it was the drink of a generation. It was the best fruit juice New Zealand ever produced. With us from Port Levy is Maria. How are you, Maria?
4: I'm great, thank you. How are you?
0: Do you know what Pinto juice is?
4: Yes, I do.
0: Tell the nation how good Pinto was.
4: Well, I have to admit that I was a child. But I was, the love of it, being able to turn up with the milkman and it be there in the morning was just fantastic. We did have to battle with my mother to ever get to have it.
0: Yeah, same. it was an ultra treat.
4: Yes, it was, absolutely. But I also remember it being in tea shops and the swishy plastic things that swirled around and you could get a glass.
0: Really?
4: That was an amazing
0: treat. Can you explain to Georgie and Chris why the grapefruit Pinto was so good?
4: It just had that grapefruit tanginess to it.
0: That's it. It had the ultra tang, Georgie.
3: Was it just grapefruit juice that was delivered or were there a myriad of flavours?
4: There were several flavours later, but it started off as grapefruit.
0: And
4: as far as I recall, it started in Tauranga as a way to use up extra grapefruit that
0: You're kidding. Growing. Are you serious?
4: No, I'm serious.
0: I wonder.
4: So we were in Tauranga when I was very small, and then it arrived over in Taranaki later.
0: It was the drink of a generation, Chris. Many listening grew up with the grapefruit Pinto. And as Maria said here, It was such a treat. You'd only get it twice a year. Maybe that was the whole of our memories.
2: Well, mate, I'm somewhat devastated, and we'll have a conversation on my appearance this evening, because we'd certainly got the milk delivered in the milk bottles, I remember that, but never, ever Pinto. We didn't even know it was an option. That's a conversation I'm certainly going to pick up with my
3: brother. The forgotten South Island.
2: Yeah, that's right.
3: I just got to say,
4: South Island.
3: Maybe not. But, you know, often there's a bit of a generational quip whereby people who are older accuse millennials like myself on spending too much on avocado and toast and therefore unable to buy a home. You guys had grapefruit juice delivered to your homes, so you can never use the entitled label ever again.
0: It's got a point. We bang on about of smashed avocado, don't we? But hey, Maria, you and I, we had Pinto.
4: We did. Delivered to the door.
0: Extraordinary. Good on you, Maria. Very good.
4: To buy it.
0: Yeah, that's right. Very good. We're going to continue the Pinto talk. So if you're part, if you want to be part of the panel Pinto Club, yes, get in touch 2101. I mean, you wouldn't believe it, would you?
3: No,
0: grapefruit juice delivered to your door.
3: I mean, also, I just Googled it, and the only options that came up were the NZ Pinto Horse Society and Pinto Trailers. So I'm still, I need to see some proof of this.
0: Yeah,
2: I wonder what happened to Pinto.
3: It just got too expensive. Government cuts.
0: Yeah, exactly. Pinto, someone says the best. Used to do a paper run, and the magnificent Susan Broom would be on the milk cart, would swap a Pinto for a Saturday paper. That is true teen love. All right, it is 7 away from 7 finally on the panel with Chris Clark and George Stigliano. Is there anything quite as moving as a pipe band?

0: Forget Billy Joel. Listen to that. It's actually a clip of our next guest band, which is currently on the other side of the world, competing in no less the Scotland Highland Games. Callum Gilchrist is the major for the Celtic Pipe Band from the wonderful Nelson. Callum, kia ora. Lovely to have you on the panel.
1: Hello, thanks very much for having me.
0: You've been there a few days now. How's the competition going so far?
1: It's good. We just had our first run out yesterday. We managed to get fifth place overall, which we're very happy with.
0: Yeah. Congratulations. We've got a panel here. Georgie.
2: I love it. And we've got such an incredible talent and history of pipes and pipe bands in this country. How is it going? Is it still proving very popular?
1: Yes, it's still very strong. And having come over here and talked to a few people from other countries, we've probably survived the pandemic in terms of pipe band membership over the country, better than most countries. So that's sad for them. But obviously for us, we still have a very strong competitive environment in New Zealand and pipe bands. It's good.
0: Well, that is interesting, Chris.
3: Callum, congratulations on fifth in a world championship.
4: That's very good.
3: That's really good. But solid. Tell me, what do the judges look for in terms of what distinguishes a good pipe band from an absolutely amazing pipe band?
1: Yeah. So I'll just correct you quickly. That one yesterday was a Perth Highland Games, so it's got nothing to do with the World Championships. The World Championships are Friday, Saturday next week. But the distinguishers is basically great sound, playing well together, being at the correct pitch and tempo, and then all three sections of the band playing together. And then if you're doing all of that, comes down to really the judge's preference and as to how you're expressing the music. Yeah.
3: And Callum, is sort of pipe band music sort of freeze framed in time, so you end up just playing the same stuff, or is it adapting to sort of more contemporary music and stuff like that?
1: Well, there's two elements. There's the march raspberry reel, which is very traditional. The way that you play that music doesn't really change. There's slight change, slight discrepancies along the way that change, but it's pretty much the same. You play a march, you play a raspberry, and you play a reel, and you've got like a blueprint to try and match. And then you've got your medley, which is your creative element, which you can do whatever you want. You've got 6 minutes. For us in our grade two, you've got 6 minutes, you can play whatever tunes you want. So that's where you can get creative harmonies and change things up a wee bit. Within reason, because I think you still need to stay within the fashion of the time to be taken seriously on the day. Yep.
0: Pretty cool, eh, Georgie? Have you tried playing the bagpipes?
2: No, and I was actually just thinking, but I don't want to be judged, but you know, with other instruments, you can kind of make them tolerable to listen to relatively quickly. How long does it actually
0: be
2: take?
0: Be careful.
2: No, to make...
1: No, fair.
2: Yes, to not have the bagpipes sound brain-curdling. How long does that sort of progression take on average?
0: Well done, Callum.
1: Yes. It probably takes, depending on your teacher and how hard you work, it probably takes 2 to 3 years to be able to blow a pipe steady enough and to know how to tune it. The tuning's the hard part, and it's still the most challenging element of pipe banding. It's the most important part. So, for general public, if you hear a not so good player down the street is generally tuning is the issue, and it's the same goes at the very end.
5: 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We're now closing on this frequency. Our transmission will continue in a few moments on 9700 kilohertz in the 31 meter band. Retune now to 9700 kilohertz in the 31 meter band. This is New Zealand.

0: RNZ Pacific, kia ora ana. I'm Maria Tuila Epitaylor with the news. The Solomon Islands Prime Minister says there should be no more secrecy on agreements that bind the nation. Matthew Wale's comment comes as he announced that a review of his country's security agreement with China has begun. Christina Persico has more.
1: Mr. Wale says he was only permitted to read the 2022 agreement shortly after he was elected Prime Minister in May. He says the lack of proper disclosure at the time of the agreement must never happen again. Mr. Wale called on opposition leader Manasa Sogavare, who was Prime Minister at the time of the agreement, to support the review. Mr. Sogavare last week alleged a lack of transparency over a new agreement Mr. Wale's government has signed with the US. Mr. Wale says the need for informed consent must apply to every agreement the country has signed and not just some.
0: The Deputy Secretary General of the Pacific Islands Forum has confirmed that a statement on China's missile launch test will be considered at the Pacific Island Forum leaders meeting in Palau. Last Friday, Pacific foreign ministers failed to agree on a unified statement on China test firing a nuclear-capable missile into the Pacific. E Sala Nayasi says there is agreement to have a statement and no one is blocking it.
2: But the ministers have decided that we need to give time for officials to negotiate on the text and for leaders to consider when they meet in Palau.
0: Esala Nayasi says another issue that will be taken to Palau is a climate declaration, which will be presented to leaders as well. Drought in Kuiawanga District and Indonesia's Highland Papua Province is leaving residents facing a food shortage. Jubi reports an internally displaced resident saying the drought had devastated local farmland, resulting in widespread crop failure and worsening food insecurity. Ningus Shwagi says the food shortage is affecting not only internally displaced people from Ngunga, but also local communities in Koyawange. Drought is now affecting parts of Papua New Guinea, months after the government warned people to prepare for El Nino. Our PNG correspondent Scott Wide reports.
3: A boat that was travelling upriver to Kiunga, which is a riverside town which supplies the mining town of Tabubil, had to stop several kilometers downriver and allow for smaller boats to transport goods, including foodstuff, upriver to Kiunga town. So it's slowly affecting the mining operations. It's a government-owned mine. It's expected to get progressively worse.
0: The Post Courier had reported a lagoon in the western province was unusually shallow and the warm water was starving fish of oxygen. In Aotearoa New Zealand, people with long COVID are calling on politicians to commit to better support ahead of the election. MPs from Labour, ACT, The Greens, New Zealand First and Opportunity attended an online panel this morning hosted by Long COVID Support. Advocate Renee Dingwall, who has had long COVID, says people with long COVID have been largely ignored.
4: Count the prevalence of people living with long COVID in New Zealand. Count the impact of long COVID on the economy in terms of GDP, lost income, and cost to the health system. Recognise long COVID and ME/CFS as a disability to enable access to disability support services.
0: Renee Dingwall says people with long COVID still report seeing doctors who don't understand the condition and struggle to get the support they need. International firefighters are being sent to help battle wildfires in the Western Canadian province of British Columbia. Help has arrived from New Zealand, Australia and Mexico. The Broad Range fire has grown to more than 10,000 hectares and has forced thousands of people to flee their homes. In world news, authorities say 5 people have been killed and 25 injured in a Ukrainian drone attack on a Russian city of Belgorod. The attacks have sparked fires in 2 separate apartment buildings and damaged a large number of buildings. Russia Defense Ministry says it's destroyed more than 150 Ukrainian drones overnight. Israel's Prime Minister has explicitly rejected the United States' latest peace proposal for Gaza. A week ago, Donald Trump made what he called a historic announcement that Hamas had agreed to lay down its arms. The ABC's Matthew Doran reports.
5: In his weekly pre-cabinet remarks, Benjamin Netanyahu said the 15-point plan announced by the US President Donald Trump was deeply flawed and insisted while Israel and the US were in discussions on it, his country would never back it in its current form. The plan came as a result of negotiations brokered by the Trump administration's Board of Peace, convincing Hamas to lay down its weapons. But Hamas says it will only do so if certain conditions are met, including the withdrawal of Israeli troops from large swathes of Gaza's territory. Benjamin Netanyahu says that will only happen after Hamas hands over its weapons, not before.
0: Heading to sport, Papua New Guinea's top female boxer Sheila Yama successfully defended her IBF super lightweight title with a unanimous decision victory over Australia's Jessica Messina. The two boxers squared off in Auckland on Saturday night. The Mount Hagen champion had a tough fight against Messina, who holds both the Australian welterweight and super lightweight titles. All Blacks coach Dave Rennie says it's phenomenal that Ma'anunu is still playing at the highest level. 44-year-old Nonu, who played 103 games for the All Blacks, has been named on the Sharks bench for the second tour in Durban on Wednesday morning. Rennie says he had a lot to do with Nonu when he was a young player, and he's impressed that he's still playing at this level.
6: I coached him in 2002 the last time, so yeah, it's phenomenal. It just shows what guys are capable of. Look after your body and very professional, and be a great chance to interact and catch up with them, and hopefully we don't give them too much time and space.
0: And the PNG Hunters have lost any hope of making it into the elimination rounds of the Host Plus Cup rugby league competition following their 32-0 loss to the Redcliffe Dolphins at the weekend. The national newspaper says the home loss in Port Moresby means the Hunters stay stuck at the bottom of the points table in the 15-team competition. That's your latest news and sport from RNZ Pacific. 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
7: Kia ora nei te autaiake. This is Tangata o te Moana from RNZ Pacific. I'm Tiana Hexton. Coming up...
8: The infrastructure is expensive and mobilising that much grant financing is challenging.
7: Australia overtakes China as the Pacific's biggest aid donor. We ask, what are the issues facing Cook Islands voters?
9: The cost of living, obviously, is number one.
7: And...
10: It's awesome that we get to celebrate them here today, and it's just great to be able to share that story.
7: I watched the new documentary about rugby icon Jonah Lomu. But first...
11: Urgent, requiring helicopter evacuation. Cannot go forwards, cannot go backwards.
7: Kiwi climbers stranded on a Solomon Islands mountain are rescued. The mother of a Kiwi climber trapped in a ravine in Solomon Islands for more than a week says her son and his friend are doing well after a pretty harrowing experience. Keanu Isaacson, 25, and Luca Zylstralor, 19, were climbing the highest peak in Solomon Islands when they got stuck for 8 days before being rescued on August 4th. Kaya Selby reports.
12: Keanu and Luca are avid mountain climbers, and they dealt with harsh alpine weather before. Mount Popamanisio is notorious for its heavy rain and strong winds, but it was a dry season. The central Guadalcanal has gone months with minimal rainfall. So Denny Hall and Tana Zylstra didn't think much of it when their sons hadn't messaged them for a couple of days.
13: We got in one of these EPIRC messages every single day, just saying, checking in, everything's fine, love you. We had no idea that anything was wrong, just that maybe they'd forgotten.
12: But on the third day, a message to stir their worst fears finally came.
13: Urgent, urgent, requiring helicopter evacuation. Cannot go forwards, cannot go backwards.
12: They didn't know it at the time, but Keanu and Luca were trapped on an outcrop in a ravine. The river below had swollen, and they dealt with waves of torrential rain and rockfalls which threatened serious injury at any moment.
13: They actually had been trapped for 3 days before they sent out the distress call, hoping to be able to figure a way out for themselves. Keanu was employed by a skills company. One of them is ropes access. So if the boys could have gotten themselves out there using rope, that would have been happening. But the drop from the waterfall where they were, it was just too great.
12: Communication via their satellite phone was fraught. The boys had to conserve their battery. Days passed and the weather was relentless. For consecutive days, the families heard that a rescue hadn't been possible. They thought of a backup plan.
13: Keanu's father was booked for a flight to go over there himself and to try to organise to be dropped as close as possible wherever there was access, and he was going to attempt to abseil to the boys and, to hoist them out somehow. We had no idea, but we couldn't sit and wait.
12: But early on Tuesday morning, into the pair's eighth day in the ravine, the rescuers saw a gap in the weather and went for it. Reeling from the experience, Denny later saw a photograph of the boys taken from a helicopter where they were stuck.
13: All I can say is thank God Tanya and I never saw that photograph beforehand, because it totally freaked us out. They were camped right on the precipice of at least a 30 metre drop waterfall on a tiny rock outcrop, very little room to move. So I do not know how they... how they managed to get through that.
12: Denny says the pair are recovering well in Honiara, their spirits high.
13: I will not get to see Keanu, you know. All I want to be able to do is give him a big hug, but he's got to head back to Western Australia. Luca will be home, you know, within the next couple of days, so at least I'll be able to give him a hug. There will be no stopping them, I can promise you that.
12: She says Keanu and Luca are already thinking about their next trip.
7: With days to go until Cook Islanders head to the polls, a local news editor says cost of living remains the dominant issue for voters. The Cook Islands' 4 yearly general elections are scheduled for August 12th, with advance voting already underway. I spoke with CI News editor Rashneel Kumar, who started off by telling me what the atmosphere is like on the ground.
14: There have been rallies happening around the island, also in the Paianua, in the last couple of weeks, and still continues this week. The pre-polls have started, you know, people who will be away on the election day. So there is a bit of momentum with them already now over. I guess the momentum will pick up in the coming days as we go ahead to the August 12th polling day.
7: From what you've seen and heard throughout the campaign period, what's the biggest issues that voters are focused on this election?
14: With the Middle East conflict, obviously, we have seen a impact on small island nations, and Cook Island is not spared as well. We are at the end of the supply chain, so we do absorb a lot of additional cost, and by the time the goods land here, the prices does have an impact, as well as price of energy through the increase of petrol has affected the people. So cost of living obviously is the number one issue, as well as I believe public service infrastructure, whether it be roads or out island developments. And another issue that has cropped up now is there has been a bit of debate about it and a strong criticism, I guess, opposition to it as well, which is the implementation of water charges. Government is providing a certain amount for free per month, 38,000 litres a month, and after that people are domestic users to pay a certain fee for it, for used water, and that was not in place before. But since there has been an upgrade in the water system and a setup of a Rarotonga Water Authority called Totatovai, this fee has come in. So there has been a bit of a pushback from some people, and there has been some concerns about misinformation around that issue as well.
7: On that note then, What role has misinformation on social media played during this campaign? Do you think it's been difficult for voters to identify fact from fiction on some of these issues?
14: People now, more and more people relying or using social media networks like Facebook and others. It has obviously become an issue in not only the Cook Islands, in many countries. And you also have other mediums like talkback shows where I guess it's very hard to verify information that candidates or supporters share. It's a bit different when it comes to newspaper like ours. We obviously look into claims made by the candidate as well as parties, and we verify it, or we try and balance it to ensure that readers get the accurate information. We do have the luxury for that, but I guess social media, obviously, misinformation is quite an issue.
7: And we saw end of last year, early this year, the Cook Islands deal with China and the diplomatic tensions that followed with New Zealand. That's what dominated the headlines. Has that issue had a noticeable impact on voters with how it was handled?
14: I think it's an interesting question, Tiana, but the signing of a new defence agreement between the Cook Islands and New Zealand in April must have taken away a lot of fears amongst those who've had some issues. Obviously, Cook Islands and New Zealand are back on good terms, and I guess in a much better position in terms of what their requirements are for the Joint Centennial Declaration and how they conduct themselves when it comes to international or foreign affairs, international partnership agreements.
7: Thanks for your time, Rashneel, and I'll see you in Raro for the elections. The foreign policy of the new-look Solomon Islands has been subject to fiery criticism in Parliament following a recent treaty signed with the US. This came during debate on the Governor-General's speech from the throne, when the King's representative lays out the government's policy programme, effectively on the government's behalf. Johnny Blades reports.
15: After being elected Prime Minister in late May, Matthew Wale wasted little time moving to strengthen ties with Australia and the US. These relations had been tested after Solomon Islands in 2019 ditched its long-standing diplomatic recognition of Taiwan in order to forge close links with China. Visiting Canberra, Prime Minister Wale discussed the idea of a Pacific Regional Security Treaty with Australia. In the US, he forged a shipwrighter agreement to allow the US Coast Guard into Solomon's waters alongside local police for joint maritime enforcement and surveillance efforts. Then before returning home, Matthew Wale visited Japan to bolster ties with the large Asian economy. He told Parliament the moves are consistent with the country's foreign policy.
16: Solomon Islands remains a friend to all and an enemy to none. This government has deliberately reset our foreign relations, and the visits made to our friends were necessary to restore our standing as a reliable partner to each of them. They have been rewarding.
15: The Prime Minister said that the proper test of foreign policy is what it delivers for Solomon Islanders, adding that by that measure, he feels the reset has begun well.
16: In that same vein, Mr. Speaker, our relations with the People's Republic of China remain important to our development. And this government reaffirms our continued commitment to the One China principle, the foundation on which our bilateral relations are established. This is settled policy for the Solomon Islands government, and it will be honoured with the same consistency we bring to all our friendships.
15: From those calm tones, the debate's energy ratcheted up several knots with a long and passionate speech by opposition leader Manasseh Solovare. The former Prime Minister, under whom the Solomons made the switch to China, has been highly critical of Matthew Wale's recent pivot to the West. He questioned the constitutional authority and protocol surrounding the signing of the shipwrighter agreement with the US, as he claims it was not signed by the minister responsible for treaties and agreements.
17: A treaty signed by a person who, on the face of the standing instruments of the state, does not hold responsibility of the house, of the business of government under which the treaty falls, Mr. Speaker, is a treaty whose authenticity is an act of this government is at least open to question.
15: But the biggest threat with the agreement for Mr. Sogavare is what he described as a threat to Solomon Islands' sovereignty therein. He said the agreement has been forged without proper transparency or oversight by the Parliament.
17: Mr. Speaker, the point, Mr. Speaker, is that the framework, substantial operational benefits, and substantial legal protection accrued to the United States while Solomon Islands supplies the sovereign jurisdiction gateway, bears the diplomatic consequences of any incident in our waters, and remains institutionally exposed on questions of accountability, evidence, custody, and claims, Mr. Speaker. That is the framework this House has never debated.
15: The Prime Minister, however, denied that the Shipwriter Agreement compromises the country's sovereignty in any way.
7: Pacifica unemployment in Aotearoa remains over double that of the general population, with more than 1 in 10 people jobless in the June quarter. With prospects for employment increasingly bleak, Prime Minister Christopher Luxon says people may need to consider moving to find opportunities. Margot Staunton with the details.
18: Pacifica continue to have the highest unemployment rate out of any ethnic group in Aotearoa at 11.6%. The rate for Māori is 11% and for New Zealand Europeans 4.2%. Overall, the jobless rate for the quarter was 5.6% or 171,000 people. It hasn't been this high since 2015. The Prime Minister claims this is exactly why the country needs policies like Fast Track and a better education system. Christopher Luxon says people may need to move away to find a job.
19: I've spent time in South Island, I've spent time in other parts of the country, and you know, they're crying out for workers in some of those places. That's up for individuals, to make sure that they take opportunities wherever they may be. You know, that's been the history of New Zealand, right? I mean, people have migrated all around this country from different town to town in search of opportunities and jobs, and I encourage people to do the same.
18: Mr. Luxon says it's been an incredibly difficult period, and he's trying to give people a sense that there is momentum in the economy. He says 220,000 jobs are expected to be added in the next 4 years. However, Labour's finance spokesperson Barbara Edmonds says Māori, Pacifica and young people are overrepresented amongst the jobless.
20: It is almost double for Māori, and it is definitely double for Pacific. So the impact on them, particularly because we know economic scarring is not just one generation, means they can't put food on the table, they can't pay their rent, they can't afford to do the things that they would like to do.
18: Barbara Edmonds says well-skilled and capable people are leaving New Zealand for opportunities overseas. Meanwhile, Te Pāti Māori describes the latest unemployment figures as unacceptably high. The party's co-leader Rauhiri Waititi says it's worse for Māori, Pacific people and the young.
21: No wonder our children are leaving for Melbourne, Paris, London, Washington, because obviously this government is doing a really, really bad job at moving the economy and ensuring that there are jobs here for our people to have.
18: The regions with the highest unemployment are Northland and Auckland, with rates over 6%. Northland has overtaken Auckland with a jobless rate of 8.8%, up from 5.1%. Support services in the far north warn that this is pushing more families into extreme hardship. The chief executive of Ngā Pui Iwi Social Services, Moana Irirua, says family violence and the demand for food assistance are both on the rise.
22: When there's that kind of financial and stress on families, there's often increase in the prevalence or the factors that might cause family harm.
18: Moana Irirua says the far north's rural geography compounds financial pressures. Meanwhile, the Salvation Army says nearly 96,000 youngsters aren't in work, education or training. The charity's principal policy analyst, Paul Barber, told Checkpoint that the so-called NEET rate for 15 to 24-year-olds is at a 20-year high. He says more opportunities need to be created for the young, ethnic minorities and those with disabilities.
7: China may no longer be the biggest lender in the Pacific, but Chinese firms are dominating the regional construction scene. That's according to a new report out from Australian think tank, the Lowy Institute. Kaya Selby has more.
12: It's being called the Pacific's lost decade of development. COVID-19, the war in Ukraine, the war in Iran have all shaken Pacific supply chains for fuel, fertilizer, and food that the region depends on from the world. And while aid spending has remained relatively stable in the Pacific despite massive cuts in recent years elsewhere, it's argued real development has flatlined. Here's lead report author Riley Duke.
8: That external financing can only do so much to help the governments respond to these continual and more frequent shocks. But there are ways, even in very disaster-prone areas, to build in resilience, and I mean, that is part of it. There's less exposure there.
12: Australia is the biggest donor and the biggest lender, New Zealand the second largest. Both of them give billions directly to the region each year, but also contribute to the World Bank, the Asian Development Bank, the United Nations and more, who fund the big infrastructure projects. Meanwhile, China are giving less because they're targeting more. The strategy now is small grants in local villages, building bridges or classrooms or roads, highly localised and strongly felt.
8: The grassroots projects, you know, the numbers have gone up massively since the pandemic. And, you know, a lot of this involves a lot of sort of people-to-people links. So training, equipment donations, scholarships. You know, China's not alone in pushing a lot of that engagement. But, you know, these are not traditional hallmarks of how China engages in places. So it's been a big strategic shift. And it does make the presence of China's engagement, you know, very tangible and felt very, very broadly across communities.
12: It's argued this buys them influence in small communities that could last for generations.
8: It's not diplomatically smart to produce poor quality projects that are bad reputationally for the people signing them, you know, on either side of the deal. You know, that's also a product of China sending higher quality, I mean, not just diplomats, but also firms and people have come into the region over the last few years. So I think China's producing high quality projects, but there are still concerns and reports of white elephants, but you know, it very much depends who you ask.
12: But if China dominates in Pacific development anywhere, it's in construction. Duke says Australian and New Zealand firms are less willing and less able to make it out to the region to build. Thus, it's the Chinese builders getting the lion's share of the contracts, including $1.1 billion from the ADB over the last 9 years, 52% of the overall contract value. It's another dimension of their soft power.
8: It's expensive to get equipment out there. It's expensive to get the materials out in the region. And the requirements in terms of new resilience to climate effects are very high. And I think it is challenging to find profitable projects. And that's why I think, you know, aid and development finance will always play a key role in funding infrastructure in the Pacific.
12: Overall, the landscape is becoming more debt-driven. But so long as it's spent on work that grows Pacific economies, Duke says it could be good.
8: Infrastructure is expensive and mobilizing that much grant financing is challenging in, for the Pacific countries that can handle the debt and have those high infrastructure needs. You know, lending is a positive form of engagement, you know, if it builds a high quality, you know, growth producing project.
12: Whether the Pacific can grow out of its lost decade of development is yet to be seen.
7: Family, friends and fans of rugby icon Jonah Lomu filled Auckland Civic Theatre for the New Zealand premiere of a documentary about his life. Lomu tells his story through the eyes of his family, childhood friends and closest colleagues. With never-seen-before home videos, it also offers insight into who Lomu was off the field. It's a film that hits the heart because of the glimpses it offered into the life of a well-loved legend who died too young. I was at the premiere, which was a part of the New Zealand International Film Festival, and saw hundreds in attendance leave with tears in their eyes and hearts full of pride.
1: I felt so inspired. As a Tongan, I'm so proud, and I'm so proud for Jonah to be celebrated in this way.
2: I thought it was done very, very tastefully. It's nice to see how people being preserved in a really, really good way, but also being promoted so that the world gets to see our culture.
3: It's a really heartfelt documentary, and I'm glad that we're here to see Jonah Lomu in its true self.
23: And it just felt so special to be here tonight, surrounded by people who obviously love Jonah and being with family as well.
7: Jonah Lomu's younger brother, John Lomu, was moved by the overwhelming support at both New Zealand and Tonga's premiere. He says the family has dreamed of sharing Jonah's life story like this.
0: Basically, telling the story from our own family's perspective, because from the beginning it was never ours to keep, but also share with everybody else. So
7: the family had VHS tapes sitting and aging. They didn't want the memories on these tapes to be lost to time. John Lomu says this documentary gave them a way to save the footage.
0: We have a lot of footage with the family in that, and it was about time for us to actually try and preserve some of them, because for us as a family it was quite good because it allowed us to digitise them and save it for the family and the rest of the family that's around.
7: Kevin Mealamu played alongside Jonah Lomu in the All Blacks. He believes the documentary will help aspiring All Blacks understand the man behind the rugby legend.
10: It's awesome that we get to celebrate him here today, and I think for a lot of our younger generation, they might know, but tonight they'll get to see a little bit more of who he was, so it's just great to be able to share that story.
7: He says having the stories of Pacific sporting greats captured and shared in media can inspire generations, just as Lomu inspired him.
10: First time I became an All Black, I was naming in the side that he was in as well. Yeah, I can just remember going from playing Jonah Lomu on a PlayStation through to playing alongside him. So, you know, we always encourage our young people to keep aspiring to be what you want to be. And when you put in the hard work and the dedication, those things can be possible as well.
7: The premiere event also featured a cultural performance by students from Wesley College, where Lomu attended and first made his mark on the rugby field. The college's director of rugby, Leslie Vanicolo, says it was an honour to be part of the show and for his students to learn about Lomu's legacy.
4: I think it's important for the generation now to see how what does hard work mean. In our motto is hard work by learning and by faith. So for an icon, Lomu showed that. He left a legacy, and hopefully this generation coming through, they'll make it bigger and leave their own legacy.
7: For John Lomu, he hopes viewers leave theatres believing in themselves the way his brother grew to do.
0: The message for them was that, you know, you can make your dreams come true. You know, nothing is impossible, that you know, if you put your hand, you know, put yourself forward and just go out and go for it.
7: Lomu, directed by Vea Mafileo and Gavin Fitzgerald, will be released on Father's Day weekend. Pacific Island countries earned 10 medals at the Glasgow Commonwealth Games. At the end of the Games, Australia topped the medal table, followed by England and Canada, while New Zealand was in sixth place. We'll hear now from our sports reporter Iliesa Tora with a rundown on the Pacific's performance in Glasgow.
5: There were two medals for Pacific Island athletes on the final day of competition at the Glasgow Commonwealth Games. Tonga's Paula Monta beat Canada's John Bisong for a bronze medal in the men's plus 100 kilograms category in winning Tonga's only medal at the game. The Tonga Judo Association says Monta was determined and fought back hard to beat the Canadian and win bronze. It is Tonga's first Commonwealth Games medal since 2010. That's a long time back. Norfolk Island's Shay Wilson also picked up a bronze in the women's lawn bowls. She beat Malaysia's Emma Saroji 2-0, winning both sets 8-5. The 27-year-old is Norfolk Island's only medal winner in Glasgow. Now, the Pacific Island teams ended the games with 10 medals, including 2 gold. The 2 gold came from weightlifting. Samoa's Senis Tawas and Fiji's Taniela Rainimbongi were the gold medalists. There were also bronze medals out of weightlifting, and that came through Papua New Guinea's Moria Baru and Nauru's family Christy Naughty and Ezekiel Moses, plus a silver to Samoa's John Taffy. Boxing duo Jasmine Daunakamakama of Fiji and Tuvalu's Tarona Taafaki won bronze in the ring. At the end of the games, Australia topped the medal tally with 70 gold medals and 171 medals altogether, followed by England and New Zealand finished off 6th with 10 gold and 36 medals overall. Samoa's gold and silver saw them finish 17th equal on the medal tally, with Fiji finishing 20th equal, Nauru 33rd equal, and Norfolk Island, PNG, Tonga and Tuvalu all finishing tied at 36. So it was an interesting and exciting games campaign for the Pacific Island contingent, you know, with all the Pacific teams who were there fighting, competing from day one until the end, when the game was officially closed off. Now the attention for the Pacific Island teams now turns to the Pacific Games in Tahiti next year, 2027. In between now and then, now there are going to be individual sports competitions in the region and internationally, and that will also include the Oceania Meets in athletics, netball, boxing, and rugby union. So Pacific Island athletes will have the chance to compete, test themselves in their different sports tournaments around the region and also internationally.
7: Aotearoa celebrated Cook Islands Language Week, marking its 15th year since it was added to the Pacific Languages Week calendar. For many New Zealand-born Cook Islanders, it's an opportunity to reconnect with a language that is becoming harder to speak with each generation. Susanna Suisuiki spoke to linguist and Cook Islands Māori language advocate Dr. Ake Nicholas, who shared her language journey.
6: Born in New Zealand, Dr. Ake Nicholas says her parents moved the family to the Cook Islands while she was still young, a move that she is grateful for as it gave her the opportunity to be immersed in te reo Māori kukiairani. When the family returned to New Zealand, it was a conversation with her teacher that would eventually lead to her current career.
9: When I was six, we moved back to New Zealand, and we moved back to rural Taranaki, which is where I'd been born, and I started school, and I wasn't used to using English at school, and I was having a bit of trouble, and I got taken aside by one of the teachers who was a Māori person, and she said to me, "Oh, do you know that your language is really similar to our language? How do you say this word? How do you say that word? Oh, we say this and we say this." And I like to say that was the experience when I was 6 years old that turned me on to the idea of linguistics.
6: Today, Dr. Nicholas is one of few Indigenous linguistics researching their own heritage language communities while also passing on the reo to the next generation. She says being able to speak in your cultural language allows people to fully participate in their traditional customs, practices and ceremonies. Dr. Nicholas adds there are wider benefits for communities that maintain their language.
9: We know that migrant communities, like we have here with Pacific people in Aotearoa, who maintain their heritage language better, do better overall, do better in education, do better in terms of money, do better in terms of health outcomes, like they don't smoke as much, they don't even have that. People who have better communities who have better language maintenance have lower rates of diabetes and heart disease and things like that. It's like a really big impact on a community level.
6: She says there are people who carry a lot of shame for not knowing their language, and that one of the biggest misconceptions is that relearning a cultural language should come naturally.
9: There's sometimes a story goes around that says, "Oh, the language is in your blood. If you give it a go, it'll be easy for you because that's your heritage." And that's just fake news, right? That's not how language learning works. It's not in your genes or in your blood. It's something that you learn to do from outside stimulus. And that means you're trying to learn your language, whether it's Māori Kukiārini or whatever language your family language is no different than you trying to learn Korean or French or any other language.
6: As Cook Islands Language Week encourages more people to embrace their ancestral language, Dr. Nicholas hopes future generations will learn te reo Māori Kukiārani from an early age. For those starting on their language journey later in life, she has one final message.
9: The struggle is real, number one. It's genuinely hard. And number two, it's not your fault that you are now, as an adult or older young person, trying to learn this language and it's difficult. You didn't choose the circumstances that would have made it really easy for you to learn this language. You didn't decide where you were born or where you lived when you were under 5 years old. You didn't decide what language was spoken at school. And so it's not your fault that you now, as an adult, are having to go through this much more difficult process of trying to learn this language as an adult. And you should give yourself a break a bit when you're feeling stressed out about it.
7: That's Tangata o Te Moana for this week. For all episodes, head over to rnz.co.nz/Pacific. 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
11: 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This time, they me join him now, team from Buzz FM Lo Vanuatu.
13: Internet's airlines, Vanuatu targets prevention to eliminate cervical cancer. Search continues for missing banana boat. Vanuatu parts of regional security concerns. Agriculture Expo opens a 1.5 million Vatu timber market. And education reform moves to nationwide consultations. Good evening and welcome to Vanuatu Nightly News. I'm Kizi Kalsakau. Leading on is tonight. Opposition calls for independent review of URA solar safety order. The opposition is calling for an independent review of the Utilities Regulatory Authority Safety Order No. 2 of 2026, raising concerns over alleged procedural unfairness, technical interpretation of electricity standards and possible selective enforcement affecting Vanuatu's private renewable energy sector. In a statement issued today, opposition leader Halatoi Ismail Kalsakau says the opposition is aware of a formal complaint lodged by local renewable energy company on July 7th concerning the URA's handling of the matter. The opposition says a tripartite consultation involving URA, UNALCO and the company reportedly agreed on June 2nd was not held before the safety order was issued on June 20th, despite 24-hour testing conducted on June 11th and 12th, reportedly showing negligible or zero electricity export. The opposition is demanding independent inspections and calibrated testing of a representative sample of grid-connected solar installations in Port Vila within 14 days, along with clearer regulations aligned with relevant ASNZS standards and Vanuatu's renewable energy commitments. It is also seeking a substantive response from the government and URA within 7 days, including a timeline for an independent review and suspension of the safety order. The opposition warns that failure to act could undermine investor confidence, restrict access to affordable renewable energy, and reinforce monopoly power.

Confirmed sighting of the vessel publicly reported so far. The continuing search is raising growing concern among families and communities in the Southern Islands. The operation is expected to remain focused on the waters between the two islands and surrounding areas, with the passage of time making coordination between authorities, vessels and communities increasingly important. Vanuatu, represented by Foreign Affairs Minister Mark Arty, took part in Pacific Islands Forum Foreign Ministers meeting in Suva, Fiji, where regional governments discussed growing security concerns in the Pacific, including recent missile testing. The meeting, which was preparing the agenda for the Forum Leaders meeting later this month in Palau, did not produce a joint statement condemning China's recent missile test after Kiribati and Nauru reportedly opposed stronger warning. While most forum members supported a clear regional position against missile testing in the Pacific, the forum's consensus-based decision-making prevented the statement from being adopted. The discussions come as Pacific countries consider how to strengthen regional approaches to security without undermining the principle of Pacific-led decision-making. In health, Vanuatu is turning to early prevention, wider screening and HPV vaccinations as the main solutions to reducing cervical cancer deaths under this new National Cervical Cancer Elimination Strategy 2026-2035. Health Minister Robert Bond says the strategy aims to ensure girls are vaccinated against HPV, women have regular access to screening, and those diagnosed with precancerous or cancerous conditions receive timely treatment. Vanuatu has already screened nearly 20,000 women through its HPV-based program and treated more than 3,500, while 16,412 girls have received HPV vaccinations since the national program began in 2023. Health specialists say the next challenge is making these services consistently available to women across all islands, particularly in remote communities where geography and limited health workers remain major barriers. Dr. Boniface Damutalao says regular screening can detect changes before they develop into cancer, while vaccination of girls aged around 9 to 14 provides long-term protection. The strategy calls for sustainable financing, stronger community awareness and coordinated health services so prevention and early treatment can reach more women, reducing the number of advanced cases that currently require overseas treatment. In forestry, the National Agriculture Expo 2026 has created a new commercial pathway for rural timber producers, with North Efate Timber securing supply commitments worth an estimated of 1.5 million vatu over the next 6 months. The agreements were reached through the expo's first business-to-business discussions, which brought the Port Vila-based timber company together with 14 farmers from different parts of Vanuatu. The deals cover Koyu Timber from Northwest Malekula, local hardwoods from South Santo, and wildwood from Maivo, helping the company address the current shortage of timber supplies while giving farmers direct access to a reliable buyer. The outcome highlights the potential of the expo to move beyond showcasing agricultural products and create practical market opportunities for producers. However, North Efate Timber says transport costs remain a major obstacle for rural farmers, particularly the high cost of fuel and moving timber to shipping points. The company is now discussing possible solutions with the Department of Forest to improve transportation support, which could enable farmers to supply larger volumes and strengthen domestic agriculture and forestry supply chains. Underwent, Vanuatu's education reform is entering its next stage, with the Ministry of Education and Training preparing nationwide consultations from August 2026 to February 2027, following last week's National Education and Training Forum. The consultations will take the recommendations from the four-day forum to communities across all six provinces for further validation and input, with key areas including teacher development, literacy and numeracy, curriculum, language policy, vocational education, governance, inclusion, culture and decentralization. The ministry says the process is aimed at ensuring future reforms respond to the practical needs of learners, teachers and communities. The consultations will feed into a national education reform white paper,
which will set out the reforms, implementation arrangements, targets, and performance measures. The government

0: and ministry also plan to establish a parliamentary standing committee to provide long-term oversight and maintain continuity of the reform program beyond changes in government. The completed white paper is expected to go to the Council of Ministers before being tabled in Parliament in March 2027, providing a long-term framework for transforming Vanuatu's education and training system. With that, conclude our Vanuatu Nightly News. You can still follow VNN through Buzz SoundCloud, Buzz Facebook page, our website www.buzzfm.vu, Capital FM 107 and Radio New Zealand Melanesian Update, RNZ Pacific. I'm Kizzy Kasekau. Yeah, very good night.
1: And hem now Melanesian Update program, Nikoroi Hawkins. Thank you to Mas for tuning in. Come, Yusa Kasim Okata, up-to-date news and current affairs, lo website blomifala, rnzi.com, and mifala stop to lo Facebook and lo Twitter, just search him at RNZ Pacific.
2: He kōna e purangi tēnei, nā te reo irirangi o Aotearoa.
3: In theory, we're all supposed to have one, to keep the wolf from the door.
4: You don't want to be caught out.
5: I think it's really important because you don't ever know what's going to happen.
3: But actually, when it comes to an emergency fund, for a lot of us, it's still a work in progress.
6: Emergency fund? I don't have.
7: Absolutely not.
4: I'm honestly pretty bad at putting that money away.
5: I do, but it's not very much.
8: Kia ora, I'm Katie Gossett, and welcome to a new season of Thrift.
3: Our saying in this episode comes from Charles Dickens, who said, "There is nothing so strong or safe in an emergency of life as the simple truth." Now, a lot of us would say, well, money could be pretty handy too. But as we're going to find out, being honest with yourself, telling the truth, is part of building that rainy day fund. Ever since I started making Thrift, I've been hearing about this emergency fund, in inverted commas.
9: Like when the car blows up, or you need that emergency dental treatment.
3: That's Julie, a financial mentor with Kingdom Resources, a budgeting organisation based in Christchurch. And she's been helping people manage their finances for almost 25 years. So she gets what an emergency fund is for.
9: It's that stuff that's completely unexpected and you can't see coming.
3: And what it's not for.
9: That's not when Jetstar has a sale to Bali. That's not an emergency.
3: And the same goes for
9: birthday presents or Christmas, because they're not unexpected.
3: But of course, some things do crop up without warning, and the trouble is, not all of us are prepared. New research from the Retirement Commission in the year to June 2026 has found that 62% of Kiwis do now have an emergency fund. That's up from 58% the previous year. But can we get that figure even higher? Tip one in building an emergency fund is to stop and assess. Where's your money going at the moment? Fire up your internet banking and take a look.
9: I like to encourage the people I work with to have a look at what they do throughout the year, work out how much it's going to cost.
3: In other words, identify all the regular outgoings.
9: If anything falls outside of that, that's where the emergency fund is going to be critical.
3: Any regular expenses can be planned for, and we'll come to that in a bit. But at the moment, it's about the bigger picture of where are you at right now, and also,
9: where do you want to be? Are you happy with where you are?
3: And how prepared are you if something changes?
9: If someone loses a job, how would you cope?
3: After all, life is a habit of throwing curveballs, and even though
9: it's time to start 6 months ago,
3: we can still get cracking now. So back to your internet banking. You're trawling through it, and amongst all the bills you paid, here's a thought. Did you pay yourself? Or, as Julie puts it,
9: I think saving for your future self is probably something I would be more interested in.
3: Because when you think about paying yourself,
9: is it your future self or is it yesterday self? And I think there's a big difference.
3: For example,
9: I was talking to a client and they had a future us fund.
3: I really like this idea. Kind of picturing an aged, possibly wrinklier version of myself, but actually saying, so, future Katie, I didn't buy that dress or expensive meal out so I could put the money towards your life and whatever's going on for you right now. And the most important way you can help your future self is by preparing for an emergency. So how much will you need?
9: A good starting point is $1,000, just to get you in that group realising that it's achievable.
3: Then you can build up gradually.
9: After that, it's 3 to 6 months worth of your costs.
3: And of course, it depends on your own individual outgoings and also how many mouths you have to feed. But based on those monthly measurements, how long long do you think you could survive?
5: If I made it stretch, probably about 2 to 3 months.
4: Honestly, probably like a month.
7: Only a matter of months before we'd have to look at selling the house, which is scary.
3: Other options might be dipping into your KiwiSaver or...
7: sell one of the kids.
3: But others reckon they could survive a bit longer.
10: But at a reasonable time, I think, because they also have income insurance.
11: At least 6 months.
4: Emergency fund, yes.
11: Offer emergency fund. Is it a good one?
3: Yeah, I reckon that is a pretty good effort because it's going to seem daunting to a lot of people. So let's take a look at one of Julie's case studies.
9: They're a dual income family, two children, and had no savings, and it was really stressing them out.
3: But once they sat down with the bank statements,
9: might have been $400 a fortnight in takeaways or alcohol combined, they're realising that that's an area that they can make some savings in.
3: Julie sees this a bit, and one of the ways Kingdom Resources tries to change that pattern is with its Kai and Money course, which teaches people to cook from scratch using basic rather than pre-prepared ingredients. It looks at meal planning, and actually you can check out our own episode on meal planning back in season one. Then the course also targets fuel use.
9: It's looking for ways in every area of our lives that we can actually make savings.
3: A bit like thrift, really. No wonder we get along. So while all of that does take a bit of discipline, there is a bigger picture in terms of how it boosts your well-being and decreases your stress levels.
9: If it has to go on a credit card or you have to borrow money, that's going to put stress on you later on. So I guess the emergency fund creates that safety net, that security, and ideally happiness because you've got some freedom.
3: Now that sounds good, and ideally we'd all like to be happy and free, but what if you just can't find those small amounts in your budget? What if you've already slashed and burnt and it feels like there's just not enough money coming in? That brings us to tip two. How can you start making more money to build that fund?
9: Can you get a boarder? Can you do any more work, get a casual job?
3: Julie also recommends double-checking any work and income entitlements you might be eligible for. Do look hard at all the stuff that we accumulate around ourselves. Look at what you could sell on Marketplace, Trade Me, or other platforms. Or go old school.
9: Team up with family members and have a group garage sale.
3: In some cases, for Julie's clients, that horse has bolted.
9: Those things have either been sold or they've gone to the pawn shop.
3: But selling your skills or hobbies could be another option.
9: I had a young girl who was a florist in her spare time, and so she was selling at stalls and markets.
3: You could also do jobs for other busy people.
9: I have clients who are walking dogs and earning a decent amount of money with that now.
3: Or things like house sitting or gardening.
9: Looking at what time you have available and how you can monetize it, really, there's definitely opportunities out there with the right attitude.
3: Moving along now to tip three. So you've committed to building an emergency fund. How's it going to work? Well, first you need an account, but actually, why stop at one?
9: I tend to encourage my clients to look at having multiple bank accounts, and they're not paying extra fees on most of them.
3: Now, a lot of us probably have a day-to-day account, a savings account, and then maybe, hopefully, our emergency fund account. But Julie also suggests
9: one for my car account. Like for every car on the road, there should be a minimum of $20 a week going aside for your maintenance, which would be about $800 a year, your warrant, registration. Then that's going to cover those new tyres, which is not going to come out of the emergency fund.
3: Another account Julie recommends is what she calls annuals. So that's what we talked about earlier, the semi-regular stuff that we pay out for each year. I'm talking clothes, dental checkups, even Christmas and birthdays.
9: Look at what you're spending throughout the year, break it down to a weekly amount, and then put that into an account.
3: Just do double check the fee situation with your individual bank in case there are admin fees or minimum balances that you need for each account. So if you're prepaying those annual costs regularly, then in theory, when the you know what hits the fan, you'll have more in your day-to-day account to handle an emergency. But let's not stop there. Remember, you should have an account for your emergency fund as well. The next thing is how much you're going to pay in.
9: You might start off with $5 a week.
3: Back in the day, we might have put that $5 in a jar. Now that we're not using actual notes and coins as much, you can't forage down the back of your couch for some extra to add to the fund. And in the interests of journalistic rigour, I did check my own couch. Sure enough, there was no money, just dog hair and the occasional sock. As Julie puts it,
9: they used to say cash is king.
3: These days, it might be more like a demoted royal with no title. But Julie reckons cash still has some clout.
9: It seems a lot harder to hand over a $20 note than it does just to tap your card.
3: That's true. It encourages you to think twice about your spending, and if you do have change, you can put it in your jar.
9: So yeah, there is a little bit of a tool that's been lost.
3: But we have new tools, and whereas money sitting around in a jar could have been a bit of a temptation, the benefit of an account is that you can set up an automatic payment, and you never even see the money.
11: Every salary we allot at least a percentage to our emergency fund.
3: And actually, that business of putting your change in a jar is kind of still there, with a lot of banks having a rounding up system.
9: So if you spend $1.50 on something, 50 cents might go into the savings account.
3: So check with your own bank and see if they do this. Otherwise, you can round things up manually yourself.
9: And just setting yourself a goal, whether it's any loose change from your groceries, rounding it up to the nearest $10 might go aside to the emergency fund.
3: Also pay an extra if you have a windfall, and as your funds grow, you can even split it between two accounts so that some earns a little bit of interest and the rest is accessible when the emergency strikes. And it could be good to put it in a different bank from your usual one.
9: Just so it's out of sight, out of mind.
3: Now, a wee side thought about debt. And we'll pop some doom-laden music in here. As I've been researching this episode, I've seen a few conflicting ideas about whether you're best to completely pay down your debt before you start an emergency fund, or whether maybe you should try and do the two together, alongside each other. What does Julie reckon?
9: I encourage people to make those minimum payments on the debt and try and get rid of that while also saving.
3: And she makes the point that often someone has gone into debt because an emergency cropped up and they didn't have a fund. One final point is that we talk a lot about the cost of living these days, but Julie says, unfortunately, struggling is not new.
9: You talk to people who are doing it hard.
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13: 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That day me Monday, number 10 day, blong moon August. Nami radio brand blong yipla Hilda Wayne. All story long current affairs, no let talk talk blong all this plus story. One plus passing tumuna, blong come up in belly, see, I go ahead now long panguna, long central Bougainville. Bougainville government, is to talk long PNG government, I like by ratification vote blong referendum result, I fail. PNG, I like by name blong country, I out quick time long grey list. Name no good, blong financial action task force. Now talk alongside blong pay in a work condition blong all Pacific Island workers long Australia. Past time Sam Seke, you got all big plus story long Radio Australia News.
14: Thank you, Hilda. Prime Minister blong Israel, Emmy talk out clear or same, Emmy reject him latest peace proposal blong America alongside blong Gaza. And one plus week behind long all Hamas, he talk all same all by surrendering all weapon blong all. A long time, Emmy talk long cabinet blong and Benjamin Netanyahu, Emmy talk all same this plus 15 point peace plan where President Donald Trump blong America he announced him. Emmy talk all same to plus America na Israel to play he walk along talk yet, na country blong him, only no support him this plan. This plan Emmy come out long this board of peace where America government is set him up, where Emmy convince him all Hamas long all him surrender him all weapons blong all. America president he talk all same only no make him all through negotiation one time Iran long this time. M this comment where only talk America President Donald Trump he make him M this media outlet Axios now he report him. Only report awesome Emmy make him this talk low one interview where Emmy talk Emmy low key kind long negotiation tassel only walk long make him one time Iran. Emmy talk all same Iran he walk along short long money long buy him all soldier blong all. Iran even talk past time all the time. I mean, close to long come up in one plus deal one time country Oman. I mean, alongside long shipping long Strait of Hormuz. That's all. I'm all by no opium this plus Strait in up long America. I mean, meeting plenty long all condition long all. President Blong Ukraine, and me talk all them, something all them, 50,000 long all soldier Blong North Korea, and me look all them, only Salim all long go fight long Russia against him all Ukraine long front line. Ukraine, and me walk along struggle long side long all air defense. Now I'm only sing out long South Korea long support him all long this plus side. Ukraine President Volodymyr Zelensky, he talk all the same decision only been make him long something awesome 30, he going up long 50,000 all North Koreans long only deploy more long go long Russia long fight against him Ukraine. President Zelensky, he know talk clear all the same, and me kiss him display information long one him hub. That's all, let me talk all the same, all Ukraine forces, only find him all North Korean missile inside long Ukraine territory. One plan where only shoot him talk all the same, Emmy leader belong this plan, most dangerous crime gang long world, only extradite him or only arrest him em long Dubai, na only sass him em long home country belong him, where Emmy long Ireland. Daniel Kinahan, Blong Kinahan Organized Crime Group, only bring him em ego long Dublin, long one plagaman jet under long tight security. Arrest Blong displaman, emi mark him and Blong one pla big plus search around long world, round long Europe, na Middle East, na America, long pine him displa organized crime leader. Melbourne Airport long here, long state, long Victoria, Emmy got one plus draft master plan now, where Emmy saw him development long this airport inside long next 20 year. This plan, Emmy include him opening long one plus new plus runway inside long next 10 year. One time one plus new road system, na better bus connection, na new plus railway system. Australia Prime Minister Anthony Albanese, emi luku long making one plus deal one time opposition leader, lo one plus new law long force him or tech giant long only pay him all media organization long news content long all. Under long this labor media bargaining incentive, all company including Meta na Google, only by putting taxes long all, suppose only know like make him deal one time all news outlet. To play Channel 9 na News Corp one time to play criticize him this plan, or same and one plus gift long all tech company. Na and by making all this tech company long only cutting more work. Long Australian media. Now all event organizers lo here long state long Victoria only walk long look again long biosecurity plan long all behind long this plan deadly bird flu virus emi go ahead long spread long state. Number long all positive cases long this plan bird flu sick we only pine long Victoria emi now come up long 53 long weekend. Behind long government, emi announce him or same display coastal and southern areas long state. By only must behind him one plus poultry lockdown inside long 14 plus day. Na emi bin Radio Australia News.
15: Thank you, Sam. I got one plus passing tumbo na only call him Erangdu. We come up long Panguna mine long autonomous region long Bougainville tete na by penis tomorrow. Display work M autonomous Bougainville government talk emi blood cleansing ceremony where behind him work long peace building na reconciliation long Panguna. President long Bougainville Veterans Federation Joe Pies he talk display passing emi good plan long helping more people long losing every long pipe na stretching road long development long Panguna mine na Bougainville too. Me ask him, Mr. Pais, long talk more long this ceremony.
16: Okay, I'm cleansing all veterans. Then we have selected veterans, and we go to marking bulk from Nimpla all veterans. It's about 11 each from each region.
15: One plus significant on big plus, I'm through long life blue plan, long good plus, sit down long behind here.
16: Because Panguna. was the one of the main cause blon this la crisis. Plenty long mibla it didn't die. Plenty only panimo long panguna about online no panguna yet. And the time long crisis too, all areas like, for example, Wakunai, Tinputs, CY, Planty, or Piedman, or Chief, this is the time of Pied, the crisis, all been go put him all target long Panguna. Now, time only, now time the redevelopment long Panguna, this is a ritual, it must come up. It's a must, and must come up. And also, I'm also not only talking on time on boy only walk about only travel behind him on halfway, like for example port access from Panguna to Loloho, go also no Jabba, go also and today old boy he walk him now today. And time only go boom long one area now and ba only wash him on leg long on, ba only wash him on and or some spiritual cleansing Tenet long all line where only been planning more long up, only roused back. Now it clear. So that Panguna mind, time only redevelop him. And by no God, Dakara become up. Up to date, suppose you will follow up, or big attack, or one in Sunday, you will capsize long Panguna. Using the port access road, go get up. Accident will come up. And this is why this cleansing today and is very important. That all pipeman, making Mibla or get a Narapla, while we walk in cleansing, so that Panguna mine or the pit itself, 1.5 long pit, will only be operating long and long. Right up from the pit down you go long. Solwara, I get freedom back. The spiritual, yeah, spiritual aspect of it.
15: And
16: big
15: plus something through
16: you. Yes, I hear that. And important, suppose you know being come up, I will continue in Bahara. Die by come up, one after the other, car by car side, one in Sunday by Bahara. So today, master, very important day. Lomibla now by prim Panguna mine, the kid, the whole area. And prim Mibla too, or veterans, by all two rousing or target, where all people pipe been go put in, and two by rouse.
15: Can you talk about target? Yes. Long passing to one of the player, minimum.
16: You don't have to go walk, you don't have to walk you want for something. Can you plan in target? Also, go New Island too. Time long here. Time only go put in target law office. Must you start law office? Why you start law? You don't have. So
15: I'm similar to me plateau, yeah. Me understand him now, okay.
16: I'm all lying in planning tangent. Any meaning was in mining on above until you misread him back. You misread him talk. And that's exactly what is happening today. So Mibla planted on Mibla all ex 5 months on time of crisis. Mibla one there. Mibla one there. And it means the mine or the area, the site. It's free. Lolo, Kiata, Ogedab, now by clear. By clear now. Yeah. Past time, development come up, that's all. You know, clear too much. You know, in the spiritual aspect, huh? You mean Melanesian society. We all have our own beliefs in our cultures.
15: Just like I believe in the foundation of the people. I believe in something, blue boost, solwara. And that's who we are.
16: And true. And this is where Mibla took, as we prepare for independence. Now, ready Panguna redevelopment to be a mine later, we have to conduct that. We have to conduct it. And we are all pleased, Hilda. We are all pleased that this is happening today. Although you know, in big numbers, but Representative Mibla Salim, I'm sufficient. Because, you know, situation we must understand him too, Hilda, is that our government is cash trapped. So what we can afford, we will do it in order to clean Panguna, clean ourselves too. And then we are ready to move forward for redevelopment.
15: And President Long Bougainville Veterans Federation, Joe Pais, e Talk. Nasta pet long Bougainville, all side blong Bougainville Autonomous Government. I looking all some Papua New Guinea government, I work long behind a one plus strategy. Blong make sure all some vote blong ratification blong Bougainville independence. Referendum M must fail. ABG Vice President and Minister way look out inside blong Bougainville independence. Ezekiel Massa to talk PNG unilateral declaration. Blong three-quarter voting threshold long ratification. And we have blong display plan long making ratification fail. That's all Mr. Masati talk maski suppose PNG Parliament he write him referendum result or no got. Bougainville he clear penis long all work underneath long law. And we make him penis long come up him independent long September number 1 long year 2030. Samseke he been asking him last Friday long display three-quarter voting threshold long ratification.
17: Yeah, we make him very clear, long all technical officials. Now, Lord JSB too long Wednesday. President, he make him clear also. Mibla got big disappointment, long position, unilateral decision, speaker of the national parliament, he been make him long advise him, allow him, Minister Makiba. Law introduce him three-quarter voting threshold. Time agreement, he demand him that two plus speaker, he must sit down. I got agreement. And then, but JSP by endorse him now. Having said that, brother, me make him clear. Me make him clear also. Law me yet. Also, minister, I look out him independence. Despite the good work that has been done, long report, one time more consultation. Me yet personally, me plan no lo side lo Bougainville, me plan no confused, me plan no got narbla tok mo. Tok blom plan molsem. This plus something, yeah, ratification, yeah, and by come up lo house long national parliament, yeah, in all lo Bougainville, me plan no got control, me plan no got way long influence him this plus decision. Now, maybe I believe also it is a strategy lo make him difficult lo find him this ratification. Maybe I clear through also, despite the fact that maybe I participate long Melanesian agreement framework discussions. Maybe I had long side lo Bougainville, maybe I conclude also he got strategy lo make sure also ratification and by must not have succeed.
14: So you look also long, look blo you play long Bougainville. Things stack up against him, you play alongside long ratification, yeah? So, when am not play option blow you play?
17: Me, long play time finish, me make him all this play explanation, long what are other options that are available. Because 97.7% referendum result, yeah, am constitutionally guaranteed referendum, supervised by the international community. You know, been got objection time referendum results, he come out. Now, government, national government, you know, not ignore him. So you can strategize, law make him ratification, he fail. All right. You now, you must accept him. Also, you force him Bougainville, law make him all narbla decisions that you might be uncomfortable with. Now, me no hide him all previous discussions, law me long all rot. When me play talk lo pine him independence, suppose ratification he fail. Those pathways are open to Bougainville, but also me talk, me play prefer him peace him independence through lo Bougainville peace agreement, where me require him conduct long referendum, now I got consultation, now I got ratification. That's all suppose one plus side. Suppose one plus side, I mean, no negotiate in good faith. Only no can expect him. Narpla side long sin down tasol na accept him na move on na one me position long Bougainville molsem you position him this la wara long ratification na you make him difficult and this la may been preferred option so suppose you make him difficult you must really long accept him some blood decisions where Bougainville by make him.
14: So, work blong ratification and blong hand blong Papua New Guinea Parliament now.
17: Also, me talk, you may not know, preempting decision blong National Parliament, but me pla lo side blong Bougainville, me pla clear, lo strategy, lo make him this ratification fail. Now, position blong Bougainville, let me clear. me play, you know, it's non-negotiable. President, let me repeat him, lo JSB, also lo 1st of September, lo 2027, me play by go inside lo self-government. Name lo 27 to 2030, 1st of September 2030, but me play stop lo self-government. Na lo 1st of September lo 2030, and by got declaration long independence. That's non-negotiable. Suppose ratification he fail, na speaker Salim transcript he go long national sorry long Bougainville House of Representative lo trigger him of next round of discussions. It's up to Bougainville. Me make him clear. It's up to Bougainville whether to participate in any future talks or not.
15: MABG Vice President, the Minister where you look out him independence long Bougainville. Ezekiel Masat even talk one time same seke. Siaman blong Papua New Guinea Permanent Parliamentary Committee blong Financial Integrity na anti money laundering Brian Kramer he talk he got big la work he stop long rousing name blong PNG long display name no good blong grey list. Display grey list blong Financial Action Task Force M list blong all country where only got all weak law against money laundering na financial integrity na security. Mr. Kramer also the open member blong Medang too. He talk can where PNG stop long display grey list and by making hard alongside blong investment, banking na finance. Mr. Kramer he talk more long display one time news Mary Natasha Metten.
18: Okay, so now side long grey listing and by affecting. So PNG suppose one blah big blah company like oil and gas or like invest lo PNG. All by looking at all PNG stop lo grey list. Okay, everyone meaning of them, and we got name no good, lost steal, corruption. So, some all like dinner, lo one blood bank, all bank by top, all suppose you like dinner, now go put the money, lo PNG, maybe by question me, lo one mask, now you like go and I got kind requirement, all by asking. So, it's last two about the whole PNG, and me no good, lo upload investing money by you because all got name no good, lo corruption, so maybe go on the country. Or all can slow him walk, now walk him something hard. Now, suppose my maybe like Sally money go out. M2M by delay, because all by checking whether you got the money come low way. Okay, yeah. So M2 by affecting business, all business line lo PNG, lo sali money go out, and by affecting all line sali money come lo PNG. Now, same time, reputation lo PNG or same country, we start lo gray list, M2 in no good la. So you meet inside lo country, you meet talk oh, corruption big la, but all line outside you no clear, but now me blah start lo official gray list lo one time on all country, also me blah you got issue or problem lo corruption. So Kuwait is a two black country. I think Mipla one time Kuwait. I think close to another 20-30 country inside the world and stop lo grey list. So we got grey list now blacklist. Blacklist and in three black countries that's also lo blacklist and one blam Iran or now start lo war until the US. All got North Korea. So two you got history lo name no good. You got another plan all calling Myanmar. I'm on that dictatorship now, military blong all been fight one time all people blong all. Yeah. So it's a triple country, stop law blacklist, Migla stop law grey list, I think close to 20-30 country stop law grey list. So first time Migla been stop law grey list for 2014-16.
19: Yeah.
18: Where Migla no got Migla all been come and setting PNG and talk you plan no got one plus system to stop him or law or stop him corruption, money laundering. So Migla so I'll put him Migla law grey list, I'll talk you plan now must put it passing over that law, so and can stop him greatly. So Mipla been passing over that law, nuclear law, and then arouse him greatly. Okay, now also come back, and all by assess him how you effective law, this nuclear law. You action him or you put the paper nothing law. So time will come, not check him the next 5 years now, looking at him, Mipla law, you put him, Mipla arouse him greatly, so you can make him some arrest law, man steal, you can prosecute corruption or steal man. So now we're going to go back to the grey list. Now you must say, MSM, how about you stopping this corruption and still passing the government and arrest him and calibus him all man who's stealing money from people?
19: Now, member, law side blossom, like looking ahead, when them all priority yes. Areas now or when them can outcome, you like looking, me must come up, law, work block committee, law, next 12 per moon.
18: Okay. So maybe by walking some like visit logo of Nalbla country, na find him sit down one time more, na ask him for some like technical support because maybe got big problem lo system lo you meet lo police investigation, anti old police money no clear, lo this lo kind how about you investigate lo anti money laundering? How about you be any money find him out where IT money inside lo banking system or buy him or something? How lo one him how lo working more high level investigation and so. He got one planned visit, maybe by walking, to Australia. Lo sit down one time, all agency, blong all, or how all fight against him, corruption, how all investigate him. And then looking where he got some all highly technical man or investigator can come conduct his training or investigator, blue humil of PM. Another all work plan, you may come up, or this parliament committee. September, maybe by Golo PNG, by Golo review, lo all outstanding action items, lo maybe. One plan passing law, me looking at some planty walk inside local all agency, lo yumi 23 government agency. Planting law only no Mickey walk. So me blah by next review lo PNG in September. Na me blah saw him as some law action items, me blah by completing lo September, na me look at planting, me blah not completing. So me blah by now, na September in a long way, I'm close to. Next parliament sitting in August. So me now committee was going to find him out, it's logata all action item, lo passing nuclear law. We plan to pass him stop lo way. So make sure lo next sitting lo parliament, we plan to pass him. Na then lo September meeting, one day effective. We plan to talk, okay, this action item you talk and by June or September, and we plan complete it now. And then you make all next action items here.
15: MC Aman Blong, PNG Permanent Parliamentary Committee Blong Financial Integrity na Anti-Money Laundering, na member Blong Meeting Open, Brian Kramer, he talk one time Natasha Metten. One plan leader Blong Trade Union Long Australia, itok emi wari tru long sit down na life long on Pacific Island Workman Mary long Australia awesome only no save kissim good blo pay no only no save good long palace only sleep long en Gwen aman kwatoa usat emi long one or two e make him display talk talk behind long ABC television program long wiki go finish e talk talk long display big blo wari planti long all display Workman Mary long country awesome one or two Solomon Islands PNG Fiji na Timor Leste is have a commandant long program only call him Pacific Australia Labour Mobility Scheme. Miss Aman Kwatoa I talk more long display one time Caroline Terriman.
20: The situation where the you may describe them is the situation law work out only couple of the of slaves. But me some talent the plante midlay current plante complain, mobile have a plante story, mobile go to all place where you look situation law. All worker, I mean, of Kutuma. One Kutula example, where Pamitalem Liu, me been got one cousin, and he been come Loblesia a long time. He passed, I think, law 2012 or Semia, and he been come Loblesia, he work law one farm, law Gaton, after Mimi been driving go, law visiting him, law one Sunday. Me go, law visiting cousin, yet, and me go, more than 10 years ago, and me go, Mimi sick law place where only put him all get up, law, he leave Lehem. And with them planted man where we been come together, I think all get 20 where we stop together lo one place where we leave Lehem. The me time lo tanya me look situation lo get I mean no stress to man. Lo tanya me save one time since lo tanya you make at one big flat problem. Tiny we carem all work I come lo place well work up all different country, we come to the story can work but you mean no look out them put all get.
21: Today 2026 same kind something he come up long all the workers blow Pacific lo this time you look him or how?
20: Yes, me no have put mass from me around the open situation blow get back. 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Plante story got story and blow all work out where only come, only walk, only mass them especially because only come through low labor hire company. Only come after all company, only got amount money blow accommodation, money blow furniture, money blow transport, or semia. Make him low end blow day, all get all you know plant the money, left blow support all get all more support them all family blow get up will go is up behind low home blog get up, look, I'm looking at blog, walk, look, please. So, me look situation, and me no improve. In fact, me lo thinking more, look, look, me, it's a situation blog get up, and me come worse now, yeah. So, you must get one something, you must make him blog, help him all get up.
21: So, you think all workers, yeah, time only ready for come long Australia or go long New Zealand? You think only got all good for la talk savel or when him now bowly face him or walk under, time only come walk low to the country, yeah?
20: Yes, thank you, Thomas. Well, maybe I mean one issue where actually time we've been go back low Vanuatu, low money flow January this year, we've been making opportunity for me sit down with them Olgeta Law Australian High Commission, low Vanuatu, blow try look. lo how na ba you may stop a help him all people play you may time only come lo play a more situation yeah if I any face all man will face some situation yeah you know you may no more blow van what to be all kita we family only come lo papa new guinea lo solomonala lo timoleste all what I will come lo play a Iga people need is stop lo you may teaching put all kita lo fast lo walk lo Australia mo teaching mo kita about all right mo entitlement lo kita weli mas sabi ta mo li kamo te mo lweka lo Australia so lo look lo mi mi look the education and mi mas start lo country weli kam lehem before li kam lo Australia mo mi no sabi when em ka education o kita lo all home country lo kita li stop kibi pe tinge mi one something where you mi sabi look lehem lo help mo kita
21: Time all people or workers from Pacific can walk under long all kind no good condition all same. And may I make you one long mental health blogger, are you think?
20: Yes, me are plant a story, me are plant a story from what get a two time only come lo understanding from it, all time only come lo fitali, or get a two linokat access to Medicare. After me look one research we just come out lo wikia so em se ga plante man Australia chidi ol kita oli sapotem idea lo Australia I open em access lo medike kol ol weka oli kam oli kam sta help em ol fama blimi lo regional city lo Australia mo help em country blimi tu mo help em yumi everyone from plante lo kita oli kam lo Aputem all family blog kita tu, pas lo all home country blog kita. 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Se oli kam lo begem small money blog kita lo help mall family. 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
15: Amon plan ni one world trade union leader long Australia. Gwen Aman Kuatoa, name been story one time Caroline Terriman. Already your brand em tasan me play got long bring me come long haran blue play long start em this play new play week. Maki mol get a one walk here long ABC Radio Australia One Talk program. Me Hilda Wayne me talk. Thank you through na how much long you play stop on time me play. Bungum you play one kind time tomorrow long nar play haran long this play program. Em tasan you play stop good na bye bye now.
1: 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That's been the ABC's One Talk program there for our listeners in Melanesia. 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Big fella, hello through and welcome every One Talk, lo Melanesia update. Me Koroi Hawkins. 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
0: Internet Airlines, Vanuatu targets prevention to eliminate cervical cancer. Search continues for missing banana boat. Vanuatu parts of regional security concerns. Agriculture Expo opens a 1.5 million Vanuatu timber market. And education reform moves to nationwide consultations. Good evening and welcome to Vanuatu Nightly News. I'm Kizi Kasakau. Leading on is tonight. Opposition calls for independent review of URA solar safety order. The opposition is calling for an independent review of the Utilities Regulatory Authority Safety Order No. 2 of 2026, raising concerns over alleged procedural unfairness, technical interpretation of electricity standards, and possible selective enforcement affecting Vanuatu's private renewable energy sector. In a statement issued today, opposition leader Halatoi Ismail Kausakau says the opposition is aware of a formal complaint lodged by local renewable energy company on July 7th concerning the URA's handling of the matter. The opposition says a tripartite consultation involving URA, UNALCO and the company reportedly agreed on June 2nd was not held before the safety order was issued on June 20th, despite 24-hour testing conducted on June 11th and 12th, reportedly showing negligible or zero electricity export. The opposition is demanding independent inspections and calibrated testing of a representative sample of grid-connected solar installations in Port Vila within 14 days, along with clearer regulations aligned with relevant AS and ZS standards targets and Vanuatu's renewable energy commitments. It is also seeking a substantive response from the government and URA within 7 days, including a timeline for an independent review and suspension of the safety order. The opposition warns that failure to act could undermine investor confidence, restrict access to affordable renewable energy, and reinforce monopoly power in the electricity sector. If its requests are not addressed, the opposition says it will ask the ombudsman to investigate the lawfulness, procedural fairness, and impartiality surrounding URA's safety order and pursue other lawful avenues. The search for a banana boat reported missing between Erumango and Tana last Friday is continuing, with the operation now entering its fifth day tomorrow. The 23-foot boat, reportedly powered by a 40-horsepower outboard engine, is believed to have been carrying passengers when contact was lost. A recent public report puts the number of people on board over 10. With no confirmed sighting of the vessel publicly reported so far, the continuing search is raising growing concern among families and communities in the Southern Islands. The operation is expected to remain focused on the waters between the two islands and surrounding areas, with the passage of time making coordination between authorities, vessels, and communities increasingly important. Vanuatu, represented by Foreign Affairs Minister Makati, took part in Pacific Islands Forum Foreign Ministers meeting in Suva, Fiji, where regional governments discussed growing security concerns in the Pacific, including recent missile testing. The meeting, which was preparing the agenda for the forum leaders' meeting later this month in Palau, did not produce a joint statement condemning China's recent missile test after Kiribati and Nauru reportedly opposed stronger warning. While most forum members supported a clear regional position against missile testing in the Pacific, the forum's consensus-based decision-making prevented the statement from being adopted. The discussions come as Pacific countries consider how to strengthen regional approaches to security without undermining the principle of Pacific-led decision-making. In health, Vanuatu is turning to early prevention, wider screening, and HPV vaccinations as the main solutions to reducing cervical cancer deaths under this new National Cervical Cancer Elimination Strategy 2026-2035. Health Minister Robert Bond says the strategy aims to ensure girls are vaccinated against HPV, women have regular access to screening, and those diagnosed with precancerous or cancerous conditions receive timely treatment. Vanuatu has already screened nearly 20,000 women through its HPV-based program and treated more than 3,500, while 16,412 girls have received HPV vaccinations since the national program began in 2023. Health specialists say the next challenge is making these services consistently available to women across all islands, particularly in remote communities where geography and limited health workers remain major barriers. Dr. Boniface Damutalao says regular screening can detect changes before they develop into cancer, while vaccination of girls aged around 9 to 14 provides long-term protection. The strategy calls for sustainable financing, stronger community awareness, and coordinated health services so prevention and early treatment can reach more women, reducing the number of advanced cases that currently require overseas treatment. In forestry, the National Agriculture Expo 2026 has created a new commercial pathway for rural timber producers, with North Efate Timber securing supply commitments worth an estimated of 1.5 million vatu over the next 6 months. The agreements were reached through the Expo's first business-to-business discussions, which brought the Port Vila-based timber company together with 14 farmers from different parts of Vanuatu. The deals cover Koyu Timber from Northwest Malekula, local hardwoods from South Santo, and whitewood from Maivo, helping the company address the current shortage of timber supplies while giving farmers direct access to a reliable buyer. The outcome highlights the potential of the expo to move beyond showcasing agricultural products and create practical market opportunities for producers. However, North Efate Timber says transport costs remain a major obstacle for rural farmers, but
2: particularly the high cost of fuel and moving timber to shipping points. The company is now discussing possible solutions with the Department of Forest to improve transportation support, which could enable farmers to supply larger volumes and strengthen domestic agriculture and forestry supply chains. Underwent, Vanuatu's education reform is entering its next stage, with the Ministry of Education and Training preparing nationwide consultations from August 2026 to February 2027 following last week's National Education and Training Forum. The consultations will take the recommendations from the full-day forum to communities across all six provinces for further validation and input, with key areas including teacher development, literacy and numeracy curriculum, language policy, vocational education, governance, inclusion, culture and decentralization. The ministry says the process is aimed at ensuring future reforms respond to the practical needs of learners, teachers and communities. The consultations will feed into a national education reform white paper, which will set out the reforms, implementation arrangements, targets and performance measures. The government and ministry also plan to establish a parliamentary standing committee to provide long-term oversight and maintain continuity of the reform program beyond changes in government. The completed white paper is expected to go to the Council of Ministers before being tabled in Parliament in March 2027, providing a long-term framework for transforming Vanuatu's education and training system. With that concluded, our Vanuatu Nightly News. You can still follow VNN through Buzz SoundCloud, Buzz Facebook page, our website www.buzzfm.vu, Capital FM 107 and Radio New Zealand Melanesian Update, RNZ Pacific. I'm Kizzy Kasekau. Yeah, very good night.
1: And hem now Melanesian Update program, Nikoroi Hawkins. Thank you to Mas for tuning in. Isa Kasim Okata up-to-date news and current affairs lo website blo mifala rnzi.com and mifala stop to lo Facebook and lo Twitter, just search him at RNZ Pacific.
6: Artist and fashion designer Linda Lepoe has opened a new exhibition called Mata Aitu at Pātika Art and Museum in Porirua, and it's running until the 8th of November, and it explores the concept of human zoos. Linda is a multidisciplinary artist raised in Porirua and Samoa and is now based in Gisborne, and Linda is the one who coined the term Pacific Couture. Kia ora, Linda.
22: Thank you. Lovely to be here.
6: Linda, tell me about this exhibition, Mata Aitu, and where it's come from and what it grew out of.
22: Sure. I have an Aitu series that I've been working on over the last 20 years, and it's specifically focused on my relationship with my family Aitu and my ngafa, our whakapapa and lineage, especially me being Samoan and Palangi. So I bring those into my work as an anchor, and then focus on specific topics. For example, this Mata Aitu literally means peeping Tom, voyeur. Mm. And I was always fascinated at that behaviour and that psychology in the 19th century, where the power dynamic between the person who, the observer, who is observing the one who, they don't know they're being observed, and yeah, just that power dynamic, and also the influence of that in the German colonization of Samoa, where they took groups of Samoans to Berlin and Hamburg to display in the zoo. And was that connected? Did that have any influence on that behavior, that attitude? But also dehumanization, discrimination, is all in there as well, which is something I relate to in my own personal experience as a whawhawhinge, LGBT trans person. When we think about the dominant politics that we see today in America and how that ripple effects, it has a ripple effect in terms of New Zealand politics. I see similar rhetoric and hateration that is targeting diversity and inclusion, which is really where art lives. And so as an artist, it does impact me on that level, but also a personal level. Mm-hmm. So Mata Aitu, this exhibition, is really targeting a specific timeline, 1895 to 2026. And I'm focusing on three main phases. 1895 to 1911 is the first phase, and then how this human zoo concept evolved or devolved as technology improved or changed, where we moved into the cinematic zoo, where you are now in a dark box watching these natives on film, and were they staged or was this real or was it a performance, you know, where these natives, or what they were called at the time, savages, being moved around and playing this stereotype. Then you come to me in the current day, and I see the, as

0: to Samoa with love. And in this book was extensive research she'd done on Africa, Asia and Oceanian peoples who were taken from their homelands to Europe and displayed. Also America's in there as well. And my fascination was with a Carl Hagenbeck, who was from Hamburg, and he was instrumental in transforming the human zoo concept into a more natural habitat environment for them. So it went from having them in cages or certain enclosures, and then they moved into a more open air environment where they would go over to Europe and build their traditional native houses and environments and just be fenced in. And then you had a European audience that would come in, pay tickets to go in there and watch these human beings on display living their life. And her research was really interesting because it broadened the understanding of it, of recorded history prior to her. And in there was a chapter that was specifically on Samoa, and what blew my mind was there were lists of names that actually she found, and on one of the lists was one of my ancestors, and it was through my grandfather's line, and I was like, my goodness, I didn't even expect that. And so my trip to Germany was really to focus on him. And so this ancestor in particular, his name was Tor Leo, and he was a 10-year-old boy, and he was taken as part of this trip without his parents. And I related to that in terms of my own personal journey, because I was a similar age when I was plucked out of Cannons Creek Porirua and went to Samoa. And just the trauma of that, you know, I was kind of looking at Tor Leo thinking, man, he was there for a long time. It was said that everybody that was taken from Samoa to be on display were returned safely back to Samoa, and they lived their best life.
1: The show was described as turning the gaze back on the viewer.
0: That's exactly right.
1: Yeah, and you've got multiple art forms in this exhibition as well, I want to note, multiple mediums.
0: Yes.
1: So what is it like when we walk through, when you go through the exhibition?
0: Well, you walk in and you go back in time. So you do start off with the digital zoo element where you are being filmed and you're being projected on the screen. And so this live stream is also on my website. So the website is also acting as a digital zoo platform. So you have a global audience also voyeuristically looking in to the space. So the digital element is such an interesting thing to me because we're living in it right now. And I also see the satirical element to it as well, where I'm now selling myself. Yeah. I've got my own platform and I've created this space where I've in my own digital enclosure with my own platform, and I'm now displaying myself for the world to see. And I find that really interesting. So is it positive or negative? I don't know. I guess it depends on the intention.
1: I mean, the exhibition is also described as works of remembrance and resistance, honouring Aitu, so spirit ancestors, and Fafafine. Can you explain that part of it?
0: Sure. So there are three stages to this exhibit. The first one is Gorlio. So Torlio is the one that was the 10-year-old boy that was taken to Germany. And so he is speaking to that period of time. Then you move over to, and he's my grandfather's ancestor. Then you move over to the second stage, which is the Moana film, which was a cinematic zoo format where you now go from the animal zoo botanical garden environment into a black box, dark box, where you're watching it projected on screen now. So these images and the exploitation of indigenous identities are now being staged or manipulated or controlled from behind the scenes for a different audience. Then, so this film Moana is by Robert Flaherty. He's an American director. And he was commissioned by Paramount Pictures at the time to go wherever he wanted. He went to Samoa, he went to Safune, Savai specifically, and he was filming a couple of the natives over there who were already colonised, being colonised at the time. So they were already aware of what was going on in terms of cultural transition. And

0: So in this film is a 15-year-old girl who is topless, performing, and that's my great-grandmother.
1: Oh, wow.
0: And then you come to the current, the final piece of the exhibit where it's pointing to this digital zoo. And so Fafafinga is the name of this work because this work is really pointing to the fetishization, that's the word, fetishization of people like me. The irony too, of MAGA being so homophobic, transphobic, and yet there's research and data where when these people who are super, super homophobic go and have a convention somewhere, these online grinder apps start crashing. So there's the satirical there, the hypocrisy with all of that stuff as well. So they come for me on the surface, but behind the scenes they're trying to contact me via grinder.
1: Gosh. I want to talk a bit more about your career in general because you're a multidisciplinary artist and you coined the term Pacific Couture, which seems really obvious now and it seems like the perfect name. But what was that work described like before or was it misrepresented? How was it described?
0: Yeah, brilliant question. I mean, at the time, I returned from Samoa in 1992. So I was on a mission to do fashion. And so I studied at Bauman School of Design. I was studying for 6 months there just to learn the basics. And so while I was there, I noticed that Pacific fashion wasn't deep enough for me and it felt whitewashed. It felt very Kiwiana. So it wasn't really Aotearoa indigenous. It was more like a Western watered down version of, and very, very stereotypical as well in terms of the design limits. So for me, I was like, oh my gosh, I could just see how that would get in the way in terms of what I was seeing in terms of Pacific fashion, for example. So I coined the term Pacific Couture as a way to kind of separate me from that distraction. And also helped me control my focus in terms of what how I want to tell the story. And the other thing too that was very specific with my approach was the ngafa and personal ngafa and aitu threaded all through my work because I wasn't interested in taking inspiration outside of myself from somebody else. I was more interested in what made me unique. And I think being Fafafinga was also an influence on that dominant point of view.
1: Yeah.
0: I wasn't interested in what anyone else was doing. If somebody else was doing it, I was going in the opposite direction. No thanks. So my own whakapapa, my own lineage was already distinctive in itself. So I used that as the main anchor for my work and then started the research in terms of like, yeah, but who are the ancestors, Linda? Where are the ancestors in your Scottish, English mythology and whakapapa, but also in your Samoan whakapapa. Who are they? Where are they? And what are those voices? And so when you look at my Pacific Couture works over the last 30 years, it is really a chronological order in terms of where I was at the time, but also the different stories that were in my own whakapapa and how they all relate to each other and how they all interweave and intersect with each other along the way. And at the time, I must say, it was such a conflict because no one was really doing it at the time. And I do say to people that if I was born in Europe, like in France, for example, it would have been easy for me to just plug into an infrastructure that was already established. It already would have been 5 centuries established in terms of fashion, right?
1: Well, yeah, because you've also spoken out in the past about how at the time fashion and art were very separate. They were treated as separate things. And yet the path that you were wanting to go down and you were trying to go down was more of a reflection of where you were about with your life and your identity and, you know, you, as you've just talked about, who you were, who your ancestors were.
0: Absolutely.
1: So you were trying to bring those things closer together.
0: Yeah, and I think that was very evident in terms of the Western community, that the Western society. It was very one or the other. You have to be one or the other. Even gender, you have to be a man or a woman. So my whawhawhinginess was also targeted because it was also confusing for the Western society and their rules and regulations. And so when it came to fashion and art, that was also, there was a parallel in there too, where art didn't want nothing to do with fashion and fashion wanted nothing to do with art. When it came to Pacific Couture, it was this opportunity for me to play with and build something that was a blending of multiple different things.
1: Yeah, I laughed at the video. I saw a video of you from, I think, 2022, where you were talking about being told that you have to pick one thing, you know, yes. Because people have a tendency to want to be able to put people into one box because it's a way to understand something.
0: Yeah.
1: And like you say, it's not as confusing. And your response was something like, well, it's easy for you to say because you're one-dimensional and you only have one talent.
0: One talent, and then you don't have to worry about anything. You have the luxury of having one talent, really, because you can just focus and that's it, and then die. Whereas for me, oh my gosh, it's also nightmarish because you're like going, oh my gosh, all of these things coming at me from all, you know, inspiration and amazing things coming from different directions, and you're torn because you're like, you're also grappling with the society, the power of the society trying to pull you into being focused on one thing, for example, and then you get ostracized, you get punished for not behaving or not acting a certain way, and then so you kind of start looking at other alternatives in terms of how can I still exist as I am somewhere else that doesn't that isn't fighting me or harming me to be a, you know, to be what they want me to be. And so fashion was a great opportunity for me to start with because it was broad enough, deep enough for me to actually figure out who I am, where I want to go, what I want to say, how I want to say it. And art is something that's always been there in my life. You know, I've always been a performer, so I kind of liken, you know, when I was born, my mother pushed me out and I was on the gurney. That's where I was born, right on the gurney girl, almost in the taxi. And so I was already performing girl when I got on the gurney. And so fashion was just one creative application. And so when somebody goes, oh my gosh, why don't you be one or the other? And I'm just like, darling, you'll never understand. You're just one dimensional. There's many times I've wished I'd just be a plumber. It's so easy.
1: It'd be easier.
0: Yeah, I just think of one thing and that's it.
1: Well, I've noticed that your grandmother comes up over and over again when you talk about who shaped you. Can you tell me a bit more about your grandmother and the influence she had on you?
0: Oh, yeah. I mean, my grandmother, she had 9 children, and my mother was the eldest of that lot, and she took me to Samoa. I think my relationship with her was so tight because she made me feel safe as I am, you know, and so her and I were really, really close, and I learned a lot from her, and, you know, she saved my life multiple times, but also threw me to the wolves multiple times as well, which was also, in hindsight, instrumental in my resilience and my ability to adapt and see harm coming my way miles beforehand. She was amazing because just watching her adapt and as a woman, you know, in Samoa, in this very dominant patriarchal system, also religious system too, that was also a Balangi influence, was very inspiring. And so she taught me by example how to survive. And so when I left the family and started to build my own life, I was able to, you know, survive wherever I lived. And it's something I do up to this day. Like every 5 to 7 years, I'm like, I think I need to move. And then I'll move into a little town somewhere that I don't know anybody there. And I'll go, okay, I'm going to move here. And then 5, 7 years later, time to move again somewhere
1: Interesting.
0: Else. Interesting.
1: Yeah,
0: I know, right?
1: Yeah.
0: It's
1: keeping
0: movement.
1: Fresh.
0: Movement, keeping it fresh, but also testing myself too, where I go, okay, Linda, you think you're the shit. Let's go. Let's see if you can really create something out of nothing.
1: Start from the bottom again.
0: Yes, it's just something that keeps me alive as well.
1: And what do you want people to feel or walk away with when they're heading to your exhibition at Pātika?
0: As an artist, my mission really is just to provoke conversation, new conversation, old conversation, darkness and brightness and humour. Because I think as a whawhawhinga, humour is something that really was one of the superpowers that I had that kept me alive, because without the ability to kind of look at the darkness or be in the darkness where you're like spiraling out and depressed or enraged with lack of support or being targeted or those kinds of things. My gosh, it was the humour that fished me out back into the light and reminding me, you know, not to take stuff so, you know, too personal, you know. That's why this exhibition in particular, it is very dark, but it also has the humour element to it where the intention is to not bring an audience in and then they leave depressed. It's really about going, that darkness is, that history is hideous. But also look at the incredible resilience that human beings have when they're on the other end of the power dynamic.
1: Linda LaPoe, thank you so much. Thank you for chatting to me on Culture 101.
0: Thank you, my lovely, for having me.
1: Linda LaPoe, and Mata Aitu is now at Pātika Art and Museum in Porirua, and it runs until the 8th of November.
2: 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Good day. News and information from across the region. 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

0: RNZ News at 9 o'clock. Ngā mihi o te pō. Good evening. I'm Mark Leishman. The European Union's Climate Change Monitoring Programme, Copernicus, says the world's oceans outside the polar regions hit record high temperatures for July. Copernicus also says Western Europe experienced its hottest June to July period on record. The BBC's Danny Eberhard reports.
1: Oceans help regulate the climate, absorbing much of the extra heat produced by humans burning fossil fuels. Copernicus says in July, the average sea surface temperatures outside the poles hit nearly 21 degrees Celsius. That was partly driven by a powerful El Niño phenomenon developing in the tropical Pacific, plus marine heat waves in parts of Europe. Hotter oceans lead to stronger storms, shifting weather patterns and harm to marine ecosystems. Copernicus has also highlighted the hot, exceptionally dry weather seen in Western Europe.
0: Consumer and climate groups have asked the Auditor General to launch an inquiry into the government's plans to build a liquefied natural gas, or LNG, import terminal in Taranaki, a scheme set to cost more than $1 billion. The government says importing LNG is the best option to deal with a dry year risk until more renewable energy can be built. But the signatories, including Consumer NZ and lawyers for climate action, say the process is being rushed for no reason, with limited transparency, and the risk of a shortfall has fallen significantly. They also say people in Taranaki have environmental and safety concerns. A German shipping official has warned that falling water levels on the River Rhine could mean that, in effect, it's split into two separate sections for cargo boats. Jens Schwannen says levels are forecast to drop below 10 centimetres this week at a key gauging point. He said this was too low for commercial shipping and also for cruisers. Many of Europe's main rivers are running very low due to heat waves and droughts. Canadian police say a woman has died while attempting to escape a massive wildfire in British Columbia. They said the 80-year-old was trying to flee with her family. The fire in the town of Summerland broke out on Friday and spread rapidly to cover nearly 140 square kilometres by Sunday. It's forced the evacuation of more than 20,000 people. The Union for Ambulance Workers says staff are under immense pressure and struggling to cope with an increase in calls. St John has declared a major incident response after two consecutive weeks that set records as its busiest ever. On Saturday, it received more than 2,500 calls, the most it's ever received in a single day. Workers' First Union spokesperson Faye McCann says call handlers don't have time to decompress between calls.
2: It's terrible on their mental health. In the call centre itself, you can see how many calls are waiting to have someone answer them. And so they're all very aware that that's someone there who's waiting for help, who hasn't been able to speak to a call handler yet. And it just really adds to the pressure.
0: Faye McCann says ambulance workers are calling for better pay and staffing levels. The ACT Party wants to make the free tertiary students, or the fee tertiary students, pay for their support services voluntary. The student services fee, which is separate from tuition fees, goes towards services and facilities that students use, such as media, sports and health services. The fee, around $1,200 a year, is compulsory, but ACT will campaign on making it voluntary. Its tertiary education spokesperson, Parmjit Palmer, says students can select the services they want and pay only for those. She says students shouldn't be forced to fund unions, advocacy or student media they don't support. At Australia's Royal Commission on Anti-Semitism, a Shia Muslim leader has been questioned as to why some of the country's mosques mourned the death of Iran's supreme leader. The ABC's Gavin Coote reports.
3: A number of mosques and Islamic institutions in Sydney and Melbourne held memorials following the death of Ayatollah Ali Khamenei in February. Commissioner Virginia Bell asked Shia Muslim Council of Australia Director Dr. Ali Asamail how to reconcile this, given the Iranian regime's involvement in attacks targeting Australia's Jewish community.
4: We would believe that the Ayatollah would never have any direct involvement in anything like that at all.
3: He told the inquiry the Ayatollah was mourned for his position as a religious leader rather than his political role.
0: And that's the news.
5: Every time you hear these horns, it's the panel.
6: The CRL, though, Patrick, has been, let's face it, a shocker for retail.
7: I'm going to stop you there. This is an urban myth.
6: Tell that to the businesses that are closed
7: down. You might recall a little thing called COVID.
5: The experts, the opinions.
6: What country has the best pot in the world?
8: Well, look, I mean, New Zealand is definitely up there.
6: The panel with Wallace Chapman, weeknights at 6 on RNZ National.
0: And on RNZ National, it's Emile Donovan coming up very shortly, but the short forecast till midnight Tuesday first. It's for Northland, Auckland and Coromandel, mainly fine, with isolated showers about Northland tomorrow night. Waikato to Kapiti Coast, including the central high country, the odd shower this evening, with areas of fog tomorrow morning and then fine. For the Bay of Plenty, Gisborne and Hawke's Bay, also Nelson, fine, however, isolated showers about coastal Hawke's Bay tomorrow. The Wairarapa and Wellington areas, mainly fine, the odd shower until tomorrow afternoon. For Buller and Grey, showers clearing this evening, fine tomorrow. For Marlborough, Canterbury, North Otago and Dunedin, mostly cloudy with scattered rain about the Canterbury foothills, clearing overnight with fine spells north of Timaru tomorrow. The remainder of Otago, Southland, Westland and Fiordland, mostly fine with morning fog about Southland and Otago, isolated showers for Fiordland and southern Westland tomorrow night. And for the Chatham Islands, showers possibly heavy and thundery, easing tomorrow morning and then fine spells. 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We'll have a full rundown of the latest news, sport and weather, a roundup of the day's stories at 10 o'clock. It's now 7 minutes past nine.
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9: I believe, Emile, writes Bryce, your dentist was saying, do not brush your teeth like you are water blasting the deck. Which is advice for us all to live by, really, isn't it? More cartoons coming through. The best cartoon, someone writes, Gary Larson. First page shows people singing in the rain, and they are dancing around under an umbrella, having a right old time. Then you turn to page two, it draws way back and shows a banner across the top of the roof of the building. World spitting competition. Oh, yeah. Kia ora Emile, writes Louise in the emails. Trace Hodgson, a New Zealand cartoonist who had a political strip cartoon which ran on the back pages of The Listener around the mid-80s called Shafts of Strife. It was very cutting and witty, says Louise, and around the time of David Longy, my kids and I loved it so much we bought The Listener every week, cut the back page out and stapled them all together. And actually I've got a beautiful email through from Peter with a couple of attachments. I have to turn my head to the side to see them, and they're extremely large images, so I haven't probably been able to absorb them yet. But these are some old school cartoons from The Listener that Peter's sent through to me, which is absolutely beautiful. Thank you very much for that. We're going to be talking cartoons a bit later on this hour, around 25 past nine. That's with Rod Emerson, who has for more than two decades been the cartoonist for the New Zealand Herald, editorial cartoonist for the New Zealand Herald. This coming off the back of the news that The Guardian will not be renewing the contract of Fiona Katauskas, who is its staff cartoonist. Really looking forward to that. If you have questions about cartooning or indeed Rod's work, do flick them through. 2101's the text number, nights@rnz.co.nz the email address. But before we get to all of that, we have a quiz to attend to. We have five questions. Six if you include the entry question, lovingly prepared for us by the diabolical quizmaster. And we have three brave, noble quizzees on the line who are taking on the quizmaster. Let's meet them. Number one, joining us from Auckland, it's Jessie. Kia ora, Jessie.
10: Hello.
9: How are you, Jessie?
10: I'm doing well.
11: Excellent. I'm very glad to hear it. Now, Jessie, it's been suggested to me that you may be the youngest quizzy we've ever had on the program. Can you please tell me how old you are?
10: Oh, I'm 13, but I did this in February, and I was the second oldest.
11: Stop it. You're back for another bite at the cherry,
10: yeah,
11: Jessie.
10: I'm back again.
11: 13, okay. All right, I've been misled. I thought that you were 12 years old, and I thought that might have tied with, was it Oscar? Oh, I can't remember. We had someone who was very, very young on last year. But you came and did it in February. Do you remember what your first quiz was, Jessie? What it was about?
10: Oh, it was like continents, seven continents of the world or something.
11: Yeah, no, that sounds like a good quiz. How'd you go in February, Jessie?
10: Well, I lost on what was the second biggest continent.
11: Oh.
10: I said North America.
11: What was the second biggest continent?
10: It was Africa.
11: It was Africa? That's a tricky one from the quizmaster. On the second question, Jessie, he's a nasty man, that quizmaster, isn't he?
10: Yeah. I think we got one question right.
11: Yeah, still got one there. Jessie, how's your Monday been? What have you been up to?
10: Oh, I just have training at my school.
11: Mm-hmm. Yeah. What sort of training? Just training to be a human being or a specific type of training?
10: It was cycling. I don't know how to say it.
11: Cycling,
10: training.
11: Yeah, cycling training. Well, like on a road bike. Are you a road cyclist?
10: Yeah.
11: Did you keep note of the Tour de France? I suppose it will probably be past your bedtime.
10: Yeah, my parents are trying to watch the Tour de France now, but I can't
11: really
10: interrupt
11: them. But you're interrupting them to talk to me on the phone? Ha! Excellent.
10: I got a bit of a scare when I heard about those Auckland grammar people.
11: Right, yeah, I bet. Well, Jessie, you and I are going to talk for, who knows, maybe we're going to talk for 10 minutes. And your parents are just going to have to deal with that, all right? So tell them to be quiet and to let you do the business, all right?
10: All right,
11: excellent. Jessie, good luck to you. We'll chat to you soon.
10: Yeah.
11: That's Jessie in Auckland. Quizzy number two. Joining us from Island Bay, it's Kathleen. Kia ora, Kathleen.
12: Hi.
11: How are you doing, Kathleen?
12: Very good, thanks.
11: You haven't been training your cycling today, have you, Kathleen?
12: No, I'm 84.
11: I mean, Island Bay is a marvellous area to be cycling around. You get a few cyclists out there, I would think.
12: It's beautiful. It's starting to look like spring.
11: Yeah. Oh, that's good. Spring. Well, that's the... Yeah, well, I mean, you good people have earned yourself a good spring, I would say.
12: We have.
11: Yeah, excellent. So the snow's all gone, has it? It's all melted away.
12: Yep, it's all melted away.
11: It's rejoined the water cycle.
12: Yep.
11: Excellent. I'm very glad to hear about that. So how have you been keeping out of mischief today then, Kathleen?
12: Just looking at my garden, thinking about the race.
11: Oh, yeah. Oh, yeah, the race. Oh, dear. Okay. So one thing good, one thing bad. The world is in balance, is it? How's the garden looking? What's looking most impressive in the garden at this time of year?
12: Bluebells. They're not flowering, but they're doing very well.
11: Right, and they're full of potential, I suppose, as well.
12: Full of potential.
11: Yeah. Then that's a kind of a marvellous state to kind of sit in, isn't it? Being on the up, on the way there, but not having quite arrived there yet, because it's full of anticipation.
12: That's Island Bay.
11: That's Island Bay. All right, Kathleen, you are quizzee number two tonight. If Jessie's defeated by the quizmaster, we'll chat to you then. Good luck to you as well.
12: Thank you.
11: That's Kathleen in Island Bay. And quizzee number three joining us from Auckland, it's Alison. Kia ora, Alison.
13: Hello.
11: How are you doing, Alison?
13: I'm fine, thank you.
11: I'm very glad to hear it. How have you been keeping yourself busy this Monday?
13: Actually, I've been in bed all day.
11: Oh, yeah? Excellent.
13: I've been suffering from food poisoning, but it's getting better now.
11: Dear. Oh, it's getting better, though? You're on the mend?
13: Yes. I ate some dinner tonight.
11: You know, there was one time, I can't remember exactly who it was, but one time we had someone join us to do the quiz, literally from their hospital bed. I'm not sure that they had food poisoning. They may have had some kind of road accident or something along those lines. And if memory serves, they won the quiz and then they ended up winning the mug as well, Alison.
13: Oh, goodness.
11: So there you go. People who are dealing with grievous injuries or illnesses have a great record in this quiz. So take that with what you will, Alison.
13: Yes, I can't say this is very grievous.
11: No, well, no, but it's not much fun, though, is it?
13: Annoying food poisoning. More than anything.
11: Yeah, it's just horrible when you're in the throes of a food poisoning, though, isn't it? You feel like you're going to die. It's just horrible.
13: Feel awful.
11: Yeah. All right. Well, Alison, your cuisine number three tonight. If Jesse and Kathleen are defeated, we will chat to you then. Good luck to you as well.
13: Thank you.
11: And that's Alison in Auckland. Those are our three cuisines. Maladies is the loose topic of tonight's quiz. And for any question any of the quizzes gets right, they get an entry in the draw for the mug. The more questions they get right, the more likely, statistically, that they are to win the mug. Jesse, is that everything?
10: Yeah.
11: Yeah, I think that's everything. You think that's everything?
10: I don't know.
11: Yeah, I think
10: you're the radio man.
11: Yeah, the radio man. That's right. The radio man says it's time to go. So let's go, Jesse. Let's do it.
10: Okay.
11: All right. The entry question: a malady, M-A-L-A-D-Y, is an illness. The common cold, one of the most common maladies we humans experience. What family of viruses is responsible for most colds? Is it A, hippoviruses, B, rhinoviruses, or C, giraffe viruses?
10: It is rhinoviruses.
11: Are you sure it's not giraffe viruses, Jesse?
10: Yeah, I'm sure it's rhinoviruses.
11: You are correct. It is indeed rhinoviruses. I'm not sure what a giraffe virus would be. But it most certainly isn't that.
10: Yeah.
11: All right. Well done, Jesse. Question number two has some music. Here's the music.
10: Okay.

0: That is the nursery rhyme, Twinkle Twinkle Little Star, isn't it, Jessie?
1: Yes.
0: My question to you is, which of these other nursery rhymes or songs uses the exact same melody as Twinkle Twinkle Little Star? Is it A, Row, Row, Row Your Boat? Is it B, the ABC song? Or is it C, the Itsy Bitsy Spider?
1: Row, row, row your boat, because it's like, you can just kind of hear, like, row, row, row.
0: Should we sing it together? Ready?
1: Yeah.
0: Three, four.
1: Row your boat.
0: Gently down the stream. 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
1: Not.
0: Oh, I know. But hey, we got to sing together on the radio, though.
1: Yeah.
0: That was pretty fun, wasn't it?
1: Yeah, it was pretty fun.
0: Jesse, I'm sorry. Bad luck. Tricky one first up. But lovely chatting to you. Come back and do it again sometime, eh, Jesse?
1: Okay.
0: All right,
1: thank
0: mate.
1: You,
0: take
1: bye.
0: Care. Good luck with the cycling. That's Jesse in Auckland. Falling on question one, Kathleen.
2: Hi.
0: Oh, poor old Jesse, eh?
2: Yeah, that's sad.
0: Hey, but you know, you got to treat everyone the same.
2: Yeah.
0: Paul in Hamilton's just sent me a text, Kathleen. It says, the giraffe virus is a real pain in the neck. Which I thought was quite clever. I thought that was quite funny. The giraffe virus is a real pain in the neck.
2: Do you guys need melodies or melodies?
0: Well, that's the fun of it, isn't it? You know, it's a bit of wordplay. It's a bit of wordplay. This quizmaster, he's a fiendish fellow, as we know. All right, let's jump back to it. Twinkle, twinkle, little star, famous nursery rhyme. My question to you, which of these other nursery rhymes or songs uses the exact same melody as Twinkle, Twinkle, Little Star? We know it's not Row, Row, Row Your Boat. So what do you think? Is it the ABC song or the Itsy Bitsy Spider?
2: I think it's the ABC song.
0: Twinkle, twinkle, little star, HIJKLMNOP, up above the world so high.
2: Perhaps not.
0: W, X, Y, and Z. No, you're right. It's 100% correct. Yeah, it's the ABC song.
2: Nice.
0: It's the ABC song. Same with Bar Bar Black Sheep. It also uses the same tune. It's an 18th century French folk song. Would you know it?
2: No.
0: There you go. Well done, Kathleen. Question number three. Melodies are often played on musical instruments, aren't they? What we're about to hear, Kathleen, is the theme to the film Interstellar being played on a ukulele.
2: Oh,

0: And my question to you, Kathleen, is how many strings does a ukulele have?
1: Gosh, I've got no idea.
0: Is it A, 3 strings, B, 4 strings, or C, 5 strings?
1: I'll guess 4.
0: 4 is the correct answer.
2: Yes, Kathleen.
0: The pride of Island Bay, that's what they call you. There you go. Well done. 2 questions correct for you. Question number... Oh, did I say 3 before? This is the real question 3. Melody is a word, isn't it, Kathleen?
1: Mm-hmm.
0: Yeah. It's spelt M-E-L-O-D-Y. How many points would you get if you used the word melody in a game of Scrabble? Is it A, 12 points, B, 16 points, or C, 20 points?
1: I'll just guess B.
0: We're going B, 16?
1: Yeah.
0: Oh, it's not 16. Tricky one, tricky one. Oh, well. Kathleen, lovely chatting to you. Thank you very much for playing. Take care.
1: Thanks. Bye.
0: That's Kathleen in Island Bay. We got 2 questions right. But again, fell on question number 3, which means, and then there was one, Alison, and then there was one.
3: Yes.
0: How are you feeling, Alison?
3: Oh, I'm fine, thank you.
0: It's all there in front of you. Immortality, fame, glory.
3: Yeah.
0: And it starts with this here question.
3: Okay.
0: Melody is a word spelled M-E-L-O-D-Y.
3: Yeah.
0: My question to you is how many points would you get if you used the word melody in a game of Scrabble? We know it's not 16, so what do you think? Is it A, 12, or C, 20?
3: 12.
0: It depends
3: whether it was on a double or a triple.
0: No, it's not on a... No doubles, no triples involved here.
3: Oh, I see. Oh, well, I'll say the lower one.
0: We going 12? Oh, yes. Oh, look at this. Yes, yes. Alison, it's 12. It is 12. Well done. 3 points for the M. One
3: That's
0: for
3: good.
0: Each of
3: I
0: the
3: Scrabble.
0: The E, the L, and the O each get you 1. The D gets you 2, and the Y gets you 4.
3: Yeah, I see. Okay.
0: All right, question number 4. Just 2 questions left. Question number 4. There is a famous New Zealander named Melody who played rugby as a black fern, who worked in the political gallery as a journalist, and who starred in Celebrity Treasure Island back in 2022. My question to you is, what is her surname, this famous New Zealand Melody? Is it A, Thomas, Melody Thomas? Is it B, Scott, Melody Scott? Or is it C, Robinson, Melody Robinson?
3: I haven't any idea, actually. I'll guess Melody Scott.
0: Melody Scott, it's not Melody. Oh, it's not Melody Scott. But hey, Alison, who cares? You got the question right. You got an entry in the draw for the night's mug, and you and I had a nice old chinwag. So that sounds like a pretty successful Monday night to me.
3: Yes, very nice talking to you.
0: You as well. Take care, Alison. Come back again and do it again sometime.
3: Okay.
0: All right, bye-bye.
3: Bye.
0: That is Alison in Auckland. And, wow, we've got through 3 quizzes with 4 questions. There is just 1 question left today. Maybe I'll just throw it out to you. I'll throw it out to you, the people. It's got an audio card. Here's the audio card. Oh, as a matter of fact, I may have misplaced this here. Audio card. Let's see if I can find this. I'll just do a wee search. I'll just do a wee rummage around under the hood. There's a gremlin. Throw that out the window. There's another gremlin. Throw that out the window. I think I've got it. Oh, yeah, here it is.

0: That is the song Replay by IAS. It may be the first time that's ever been played on RNZ. Now, you heard in the lyrics there, IAS claiming that Shorty is like a melody. The question that I have for you is, who is the tallest of these three famously short actors? A, Danny DeVito, B, Tom Cruise, or C, Al Pacino? Who is the tallest of that trio? Danny DeVito, Tom Cruise, or Al Pacino? Send me a text to 2101 if you want to play. And 10,000 radio points to anybody who gets it correct. The time is coming up to 25 minutes past 9 here on RNZ National. And
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0: And one of these days I will remember to leave space for this thing, but it is not this day. We're going to talk now about cartoons and cartooning. You've been talking to me about this all evening. I've thoroughly enjoyed it. Your favourite political cartoons, or just cartoons more broadly. We're talking in slightly sad circumstances. There's been another blow for the political cartooning world. News from across the Tasman that The Guardian is not renewing the contract of its staff cartoonist. And it begs the question, it demands the question, I suppose, can cartooning survive in the current media environment? What is the state of political cartooning in this country? What is the point of political cartooning? What function does it fill? What void does it fill in the broader media coverage of politics and in society and culture more broadly? Well, who better to ask, I ask you, than Rod Emerson, who is an award-winning cartoonist. His work has been published in numerous publications around the world. He is editorial cartoonist for the New Zealand Herald. He has been, how long? 22 years?
2: 23 years
0: 23
2: here.
0: Years.
2: 23 here, and I think about to clock up 40 in the game.
0: Holy smokes, well done. Congratulations. That's a long time.
2: I didn't think it would last
0: Did you
2: this
0: not?
2: Long.
0: Did no. you not?
2: No, not at all.
0: When did you first get paid for a political, like a cartoon like this?
2: Very first?
0: Yeah.
2: Absolute years ago, and I was working as a design draftsman in local government in North Queensland, and long story cut short, a good friend of mine's wife was a journalist at the local paper, and she suggested that I should, because I used to draw all the time, she said, yeah, you should do some political cartoons. I did. She put them under the nose of a editor. He said, right, you've got a job one day a week. Mm-hmm. And I wasn't interested in the money because I was on good money at the time as a designer. But they... I think I got paid like $60, something like that. Once a week, I did that for about 5 years, and then he phoned me and said, "Would you like to do this full time?" Mm. And I said, "No, I knew nothing about the industry, and I had a great job, great aspects, great future." And then the following year, he phoned me again and said, I don't know what they're paying you down there, but I'll double it.
0: I'll double it.
2: Yeah, without even asking. So that, you know, you have my undivided attention. I knew nothing about the trade, but the local authority I was working for were really good. They said, you know, I said, I don't think this is going to last 6 months. So they held my job open for me. Uh-huh. And I think it's still open. But it's just when I came on board, his name was Barry Branson. He knew that I knew nothing about it, but he sent me to Sydney to meet cartoonists and to get to know the industry. So I was very blessed that way. There's been a couple of key people in my timeline who have seen something in the work that I've done that I've not recognised, you know? And it's always been a bit of a shoulder tap along the way. So Barry was the first one. And then the deputy editor of the Bulletin Newsweek in Sydney, Lindsay Foyle, he was one of the first people that I got to meet trying to learn the ropes. And the Bulletin was running, because the Bulletin was the first newspaper in Australia, you know, a big history, Now magazine that Kerry Packer owned. And Lindsay said, he introduced me to so many different people, took me under his wing and just guided me on this pathway. and introduced me to the Organisation of Cartoonists in Australia, which I eventually became president of.
0: Yeah.
2: And, you know...
0: It's kind of a blessed path.
2: It is. Well, then Gavin Ellis, who was editor at the time of the Herald, shoulder-tapped me when I was over here on a visit meeting New Zealand cartoonists, trying to encourage Kiwi cartoonists to join our organisation. And
0: the irony.
2: Wanted me to a meeting, and which I thought might have been about sponsorship, something like that. And he said, how would you like to work here? And I got the fright of my life. There's been people like that all the way along who've shoulder tapped me.
0: I suppose you could have followed your nose in a way.
2: Yeah, it doesn't happen to a lot of people, but I've not taken advantage of it. When people have shoulder tapped me like that, I've worked really hard to try and fill that void.
0: You said you didn't know anything about the trade.
2: Yeah.
0: What is the trade of political cartooning? Serious.
2: Well, that's a good question. It's one of those bizarre, odd things that you sort of trip over in life. But its history goes back to, the mid-1700s in England. And the father of so-called political cartooning is James Gilray. What they were actually doing at the time, in those days, they would do these remarkable, grotesque caricatures, but in copperplate, and then hand colour them. They would have little shows in shops, and people would be either pay to come and have a look at the exhibition, or they'd buy one and take it home, that sort of stuff. But it sort of drifted then into printing, when I think Punch magazine came along. Punch newspaper. And because the political satire was so good and people were so interested in it, that it just became an intrinsic part of the news, the newspaper. And it's been like that globally. The French, once they saw what was happening in the UK, the same thing in France, and it's scattered through Europe. I mean, to this very day, political cartooning in Europe is amazing.
0: It's incredible, isn't it?
2: Yeah.
0: Yeah. Whole magazines dedicated to satire and
2: TV Broadway. Shows.
0: Yeah.
2: I think all cultures like to laugh, right? Whether it's in the hills of Papua New Guinea or in the in Hyde Park, people have a sense of humour. And I like to think of satire as sort of humour's evil twin.
0: Right. Right. Point,
2: because it's very sharp.
0: Yeah.
2: And because of that, not everyone laughs, because there's always someone that's the subject of the humour.
0: Someone's taking the sharp end.
2: Someone's copping it.
0: Yeah.
2: And so not everyone laughs. As a cartoonist, you need to know not so much where to start, but when to stop.
0: Right.
2: Okay.
0: That's an interesting observation. Yeah. Sorry, you were going to... Oh, you interrupted.
2: Yeah, no, but it's... it can get you in a lot of trouble.
0: I bet.
2: And it depends on who that person is that you're about to ridicule publicly. Is it worth going... the full hog on it, or is it just some poor guy who's tripped into the limelight and in 24 hours, no one will remember the story? Or is it someone like Donald Trump, So you've got a big toolbox. Do you use a scalpel or do you use a sledgehammer?
0: Some
2: call out the chainsaw.
0: I like this violent backdrop against which this political cartoon is taking place. I mean, I do think that's very interesting, though, because I would assume that you're almost always punching up as a cartoonist, because you're almost especially with political cartooning, because you're almost always taking aim at politicians, and you see people like to laugh. People also like to mock people who have power.
2: Yes.
0: It's one of the great things about being human.
2: Of course they do. Yeah, of course they do.
0: It's the best.
2: Yeah. But I think that the skill of a good cartoonist, as I said before, you need to know when to stop. Mm-hmm. And I think that's the most important thing. But just going back to what your introduction about this, you know, Fiona Kostoukas in Australia, losing her position, or at least her contract not being re-signed, they still have their own stable of cartoonists.
0: Yes.
2: And I've been on the Facebook page, it's a members only page, and there's been a couple of posts about it, but it's not taking off like you normally, when someone loses a job, and it's, there's a lot of chin wagging going on. Mm-hmm. There's not a lot going on there. And I think what's probably happened, I mean, Fiona's got a job at the ABC anyway. Mm-hmm. She'll get picked up somewhere. But First Dog on the Moon, if you're coming in as a supplementary cartoonist to First Dog on the Moon, you got a big challenge ahead.
0: First Dog on the Moon, for people who don't know, the big current affairs political cartoonist in Australia.
2: Yeah, well, I mean,
0: Guardian of Australia.
2: Guardian, but it's big here.
0: Yeah, it's big
2: It's big everywhere.
0: Yeah.
2: It's like the new Michael Lunig to a point. And
0: there's some kind of artistic similarities too, a little bit.
2: Yeah. Well, is there? that's taken off. And, of course, they've also got Stephen Collins in the UK who does some remarkable work. And, once again, it's all long form. Mm. And this is a new thing as well. Toby Morris is doing a fair bit of that here and did it very successfully. I think long form is probably the new way to do things.
0: I follow football very closely, and this guy who does the cartoons for The Guardian, he lives in Australia, but he does them for the UK Guardian, called David Squires, who's just amazing. And it's what you're talking about, long form, panel-oriented, quite text-heavy.
2: Yeah.
0: So cutting and brilliant in the illustrations, the Easter eggs that are hidden in the illustrations, the cuttingness of the, I guess, dialogue or the captions.
2: Yeah,
0: it's kind of beautiful, but it seems like a lot of work.
2: Yeah, I know. And this is one of the things that's always perplexed me, because one of the things that I've always been taught from other cartoonists is to keep you're reducing a 1,000-word story down to just a sentence, or maybe even just 2 or 3 words. Mm. But there are some cartoonists, in the States in particular, I think it was Liz Donnell, I can't remember, panel cartoonist, and the words are just crammed in.
0: It's too much.
2: But hugely successful.
0: Right.
2: And so, it's always, it's a very complex thing. You never know what people will take to. When I look at something like that, I think, gosh, it would take me hours to read that, and I'm not so happy with the drawing. But then when you look at the background to it and the following that they've got, you think, well, what's the magic in that? What little spark have they got that's pulling all these people in? And can I learn from that? So I'm doing this sort of thing daily, constantly reviewing the work that I do to see if I can lift the game for myself the next day.
0: How do you get better?
2: Yeah.
0: How do you improve?
2: Don't panic.
0: Right.
2: Right. If you're working daily like I am, there's some cartoonists that don't work daily, they work weekly, like Cal at The Economist. I've got a very narrow window to work in, and my deadline's very early. So I'm starting very early and reading stories and stuff, but the last thing you want to do is panic. If you've got one eye on the clock, that's the last thing you want, because you're starting to run out of ideas, and is this thing going to work? It takes, if you look at a pie chart, 90% of the cartoon is the thought process.
0: Right.
2: So if you had a film crew to come around and watch you develop a cartoon, well, they're going to waste their time.
0: There's a lot of sitting around.
2: You're just going to sit there.
0: Reading, thinking. And then, so actually doing the drawing and writing the caption is easy for you.
2: Yeah. What you're trying to do is develop, think of it as a film. You're the art director, you're the script writer, you're doing the props. You know, you're doing the casting. It's all that stuff, and you've got to cram it all into this, you know, this rectangle in 6 hours.
0: Mm.
2: And it has to, not only does it have to be good, it has to be able to be consumed, read and consumed in like 3 to 4 seconds.
0: Yeah, exactly.
2: Right? Every day.
0: No.
2: Right?
0: It blows my mind.
2: You know? And and when a couple of years ago, I was exhausted and I really needed to help. I needed someone else to come in and help me. You know, fill in some days, because at the time I was working 6 days doing the Herald on Sunday as well, and I managed to convince them that we needed to bring in some other cartoonists. And so I asked Anna Crichton, because a female cartoonist, you know, she'd worked in The Australian for years, back living in Titirangi, and I ran it past Anna, and she said, "Oh yeah, I'd love to have a go at that," and then and the poor Anna, after a couple of cartoons, just realised how much is involved,
0: right.
2: and the narrow window that you've got to work in. She eventually phoned me and said, "I can't do this. It's driving me nuts," you know. And I understand that. I understand that completely. It's a very hard thing to get your head around.
0: It's amazing what
2: but
0: you can get used
2: don't
0: to.
2: Don't want to panic. That's the first thing.
0: Yeah.
2: So Anna decided to pull out of it, and that's fine. She's still got a career of her own. But it was great to have another like a female cartoonist come in. It's great to see Sharon.
0: Sharon Murdoch, yeah.
2: Sharon's doing a great job. In fact, a couple of years ago, I managed through Creative New Zealand to take Sharon Murdoch and Toby Morris and Nigel Buchanan, who most readers would not have heard his name, but Nigel lives in Queenstown. He's an A-grade artist, illustrator, caricaturist. He does covers for Time Magazine, Der Spiegel, just about every top masthead you could think of through Europe and through the States he's done the cover of. Lives here in New Zealand.
0: I had no idea.
2: Lovely guy, absolutely lovely guy. So I said to Nigel, "You want to come? Yeah, come along to the States and we'll do this presentation at the American Editorial Cartoonist Conference in Sacramento." And I'm a great believer in, being part of that global community. So I've been to many conferences in the States and Canada, and so I took them along and expose them to all this, and Nigel's quite used to that sort of thing. He's given many presentations in the States, but for Sharon and Toby, I think it was a fantastic experience because it exposed them to all these great names. You know?
0: It must be a lonely job at times as well.
2: Say again?
0: It must be a lonely job at times.
2: Oh, of course it is. Well, it is and it isn't. I mean, I now work from home. Purely because of the deadlines, and I just need that space, you know. That's since COVID.
0: Yeah.
2: But it is very lonely. But I've got a lot of communication going on.
0: I bet you do.
2: Through, you know, I might be tapping into Thomas Coughlin and our crew down in Wellington, or I might be tapping into Audrey or somebody. You know, any of our journey, I've got access to all areas. If I need to know something, I can just contact them straight away. I'm definitely chatting to the editor, the print editor, through our comms app that we have. So there's communication.

0: But I'll say, I mean, I'd love to have you back. I feel like we could really get stuck into this, but the clock's demands are what they are. But Rod Emerson, really lovely chatting to you about that.
1: Yeah,
0: I really
1: likewise.
0: That.
1: Thank you for that.
0: Till next time. That is Rod Emerson, who is the editorial cartoonist at the New Zealand Herald. And this is Some Pacific Waves.
2: This is Pacific Waves from RNZ Pacific. I'm Moira Tuilepa Taylor. Coming up, Forum Secretary General says Kiribati and Nauru did not block China missile test statement. Good late enrolment law changes disenfranchise Pacifica voters in this year's election. And a study considers diaspora voting rights for Samoan elections. Nauru and Kiribati are understood to have blocked a collective statement by the Pacific Islands Forum to condemn a recent Chinese nuclear missile test into Pacific waters. But Pacific Islands Forum Secretary General and former Nauru President Baron Wanga says otherwise, Kaya Salmi reports.
3: On July the 6th, a nuclear missile with a dummy warhead originating from Shanghai landed close to the exclusive economic zones of Kiribati and Nauru. But when Pacific foreign ministers gathered in Suva last Friday, it was reportedly those two countries who did not want the forum making a straight condemnation. But Secretary General Baron Wanga says it's a bit more complicated than that.
4: There are mixed feelings and how the statement should be formatted. There are other ideas that it should be a general statement covering any tests in the Pacific. But there's no blocking. Kiribati did not block. Nauru did not block.
3: Chinese media had announced the test launch of a strategic missile by a submarine aided by six spy vessels throughout the Pacific, including one moored in Suva. Pacific Island countries were given notice in the day leading up to the test. It was this event that dominated discussions between ministers.
4: It's not an easy task because different countries have different way of looking at this. The issue regarding a statement, everyone wants a statement out, but what form should that be? The missile went over several forum member countries' airspace.
3: In contrast, New Zealand's Foreign Minister, Winston Peters, told reporters on Friday that Nauru and Kiribati gave no clear reason for their opposition to a joint statement condemning the test. Frustrated with the response, Mr. Peters implied the two countries were deliberately sending a signal to a, quote, outsider.
5: They were seeking to use the need for consensus as actually a veto provision, you look at it that way.
3: Baron Wanga underlined the Pacific Forum's consensus-based approach to decision-making.
4: We all have to agree, even just one dissenting voice, then that decision cannot be taken. If they so desire, they can revisit it again next time or just not approve.
3: Meanwhile, a country with a little bit less ambiguity in their stance on the statement was Papua New Guinea. They were quick to condemn the missile test when it happened, even as China appears to gain an influence there. Here's PNG's Foreign Minister, Justin Tachenko.
6: This is totally unnecessary and uncalled for. China is a very close friend and ally to Papua New Guinea, but we feel this doesn't help at all.
3: The other big-ticket item discussed at the Suva meeting was the concept of a regional security treaty. It was proposed by the Solomon Islands, as the country's new government in June pledged a foreign policy reset. But little progress was made there either. The Solomon's foreign minister, Rick Huenipuela, could not say whether the idea had buy-in from most members.
7: Already there are frameworks in place already which deal with the same issue. So the idea is to put all that together. So I think that is why ministers want to take it back to headquarters.
3: The duplication issue was PNG's biggest hurdle.
6: We want to see something that is utilised for everybody's purpose and can benefit everybody for the long term in regional security in the whole of the South Pacific. For Papua New Guinea, we have already committed to Australia and America and many other countries, and for that, we don't want to compromise what we already have in place.
3: Meanwhile, the Solomon Islands has also begun

0: a review into its controversial 2022 security deal with China.
1: A recent law change made by the government to rule out late enrolment means that in this year's general election, voters have to enrol 13 days before election day. Evidence shows this will disenfranchise Pacific voters. Meanwhile, members of the governing coalition are also campaigning on introducing new electoral policy that could further squeeze out the Pacifica vote. Atereano Matiriki has more.
2: Last year, the government passed an amendment ending the ability for eligible voters to enrol and cast special votes during the voting period. A report by then Attorney General Judith Collins says special votes are more likely to come from areas with larger Māori, Asian and Pacifica communities, and that younger people are more likely to cast special votes. Justice and Pacific Peoples Minister Paul Goldsmith denies that the changes would disenfranchise Pacific voters.
3: No, I don't accept that at all. Everybody is required by the legislation to get enrolled. We don't think New Zealanders are less capable than Australians, and if Australians can get it done 30 days before the election, we're confident that New Zealanders can get it done in a timely fashion as well.
2: But Green Party MP Taunau Tuiono says the government is making democracy harder to access.
4: The election day enrolment has allowed thousands of people to participate who might otherwise have missed out, and taking that option away will disproportionately affect communities that already face barriers to engagement, and in particular our Pacifica communities.
2: Goldsmith says the changes will reduce special voting but not restrict people's ability to enrol and vote.
3: I've got every confidence that Pacifica people who are entitled to vote in New Zealand will have every opportunity to get enrolled. And so my message to them right here, right now, is it's not hard.
2: Tuiono says special votes make up nearly a third of ballots in largely Pacifica electorates, and the government's claims about improving efficiency is a mild excuse.
4: I think that's a lot of rot. But actually what this is voter suppression by staff. Every eligible New Zealander should be able to vote, regardless of how busy their lives are or how often they move. So these changes are literally locking people out of decisions that govern their lives.
2: Meanwhile, New Zealand First has announced a policy where only New Zealand citizens have the right to vote for central and local government elections and referenda. Paul Goldsmith says he doesn't support the policy.
3: We certainly haven't come out in support of it, and that's not our policy. It's a New Zealand First policy. We haven't had a full caucus discussion about that yet.
2: Tuiono says the policy is terrible and unfairly targets people.
4: I'm mindful of the saying of no taxation without representation. They literally want to take away the right for people to vote, permanent residents to vote, Pacific people's rights to vote.
2: Voters have until the 25th of October to enrol to vote.
1: Could eligible voters of the Samoan diaspora one day vote in national elections without having to return to Samoa to cast their ballots? Our Samoa correspondent Ngalu Malemana Otanga Vaiatipi says a study is being carried out by the International Institute for Democracy and Electoral Assistance on this issue. The issue was raised by the previous FAST government, and Ngalu Malemana explains the background.
5: And it was part of their campaign for the 2021 general election. Because currently our citizens living abroad, they can vote, but registering themselves in different constituencies or districts role, they should come here in Samoa to do all that and then return back and then fly back in the day of the election. So that was the campaign, is to allow these people to register and also to vote from overseas. The last general election in 2021, the previous one, there were voters overseas that were able to register online. But one of the requirements is they can register themselves on online, but taking their photos and other preparations, they need to come to Samoa to do that and complete the registration. So now we can see the online feasibility study for our people overseas to be able them to vote in general elections. I think it's the start of the process for the current FAS government to push for the diaspora not to, you know, spend a lot of money flying over here to do their registration and also to come here to vote. But I know there's a division in people's thinking about the system, especially the current opposition party, the DHRPP. They are opposing this this system introduced by the FAS government.
1: But it's not an old, it's really not an old issue, is it, Otangavai? This has been something that has been discussed for many years, really. And in particular, Samoans living overseas who feel that they should have a right to vote because they contribute so much towards Samoa's economy.
5: Yes, absolutely right. I can remember that the time of Tuia Tuatupuatam says Epi when he was leader of the opposition years ago. This was one of their campaign, is to have our people living overseas to register there and vote from there. And now it's been pushed by the current FAS government, the former one and the current one.
1: Because it's obviously a very costly thing to firstly fly to Samoa to register, leave the country, and then come back to vote.
5: Oh, yes. It's a very costly operation, you know. Come over here and register, go back to New Zealand and Australia or the States and wait for the day of the general election, and then you fly back here. I mean, you spend so much money on this. But I think... these days, you know, we use a lot of technology now, you know, and I think that's why the FAS government is pushing for this online voting system to be introduced and for our people living overseas to make them easier to register and to vote.
1: Fa'alongo Ananoa Jacoba Matapo has been named the world's first professor of Pacific early childhood education. She told RNZ Pacific that her desire is to see Aotearoa New Zealand as the future Pacific hub for the whole region. Coco Lance reports.
6: Pacific early childhood education has been built over more than 50 years of community efforts in Aotearoa. Professor Matapō says the sector needs continuous investment to ensure Pacific languages and cultures continue to thrive, with cultural grounding giving children the strongest start in life.
7: For our Pacific children, part of growing that confidence in who you are, that sense of well-being, as well as your belonging, not only in education but to your community, to your society, to your nation, it is about understanding your positionality. It's about the strengths of your uniqueness in your culture and the richness that that diversity brings into any learning context.
6: Matapō has spent over 25 years working in Pacific early childhood education, first as a teacher before later moving into research. She says language is one of the greatest strengths that Pacific children bring into their classrooms.
7: I like to think of language learning not as subtractive but as additive. And, you know, it's decades-old research that actually tells us if you are grounded strong in whichever your first language is, you are able to then build on that foundation language as an additive language, and that gives you an advantage in later years to think differently in terms of building your abilities for inquiry, to understand the world differently, and to actually be open to other perspectives of meaning making in the world.
6: Despite the years of research showing the benefits of cultural immersion and language learning, Pacific Early Childhood Services make up a small proportion of Aotearoa's education landscape. Matapō says more support is needed to grow the workforce and expand services into the regions.
7: I have a real desire to see Aotearoa New Zealand as the future Pacific hub, you know, for the whole region, actually, when it comes to Pacific early childhood education. The absolute foundation years cannot be underestimated, the power of early learning. So I just want to put that out there and say we need to be investing more into early childhood education. We need to be supporting our Pacific ECE. And really, you know, leveraging the legacy that is before us.
1: That's Pacific Waves for today. For all episodes, head over to rnz.co.nz/Pacific. 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
9: RNZ News at 10 o'clock. Paul Murray. Good evening. I'm Mark Leishman. Ohakuni residents will have to wait until tomorrow evening until their tap water returns. It's a day longer than expected. An outage caused by an earthquake 2 weeks ago has forced eateries and schools in the town to shut. Jimmy Ellingham is in Ohakuni.
10: On RNZ this morning, District Mayor Weston Curtin warned the outage, which began yesterday, could stretch into tomorrow. But after a meeting with officials this morning, the news seemed better, and it was expected water would be back on about 5 o'clock this evening. Then came a council statement saying another 24 hours are needed as the fix is proving more complicated than expected. The council has a water tank and thousands of containers of water for the town's 1,400 residents, but businesses are now faced with another day's lost takings.
9: An Ohakuni resident says she's bathing her daughter in bottled water due to the outage. Evie Story says she and her 18-month-old daughter, Thea, are making do as best they can.
11: We've got a little baby bath at home, so she just, you know, goes in the baby bath and the water that the drinking water they've given us really good. So she just has that for her water and, you know, it's not really affecting us that much.
9: Hatohone St John says chronic illnesses and an ageing population are key factors behind the surge in emergency calls over the last week. The emergency service activated its major incident response yesterday because it's been getting a record number of calls. The highest was on Saturday at more than 2,500. Director of Ambulance Operations Doug Gallagher says many calls are for people with long-standing illnesses.
12: People think that 111 calls are for car accidents and people with broken bones, but in fact, by and large, the workload is medical related. It's older people with chronic conditions that have worsened because of whatever reason, and yeah, that's really what drives the demand.
9: Doug Garga says St John is prioritising life-threatening situations and is confident ambulances can get to people in good time. Winston Peters says Labor leader Chris Hipkins has learning difficulties after Labor definitively ruled out working with New Zealand First. Mr Hipkins had previously ruled out Mr Peters as Foreign Minister and has said it would be difficult to work with New Zealand First again. But this afternoon he confirmed New Zealand First would not have any role in any government he leads, saying the party's pattern of behaviour had escalated. Winston Peters had previously ruled out working with Labor and responded to the announcement saying it was beyond a joke that media had not lambasted Mr Hipkins for ruling New Zealand First out after it had already ruled Labor out. Contact Energy's chief executive says potential price drops for residential customers are complicated despite increased generation and record profits. Contact revealed today its full-year earnings included a $423 million net profit, up almost $100 million on last year. Mike Fuse told Checkpoint the purchase of Manawa Energy and higher renewable energy generation will help lower energy costs for businesses fairly quickly. But he says that won't automatically translate to residential customers.
13: There will be a flattening, if not a reduction, in the energy part of their bills, but unfortunately, lines and transmission charges are still forecast to go up, and so there's a bit of a balancing act that will happen over the next 12 months.
9: Mike Fuge also revealed a partnership with data centre company CDC to build a data centre in Taranaki. The 49-year-old man accused of carrying out a series of violent attacks in the Auckland suburb of Epsom last Wednesday has appeared in court for the first time. He's in police custody after allegedly assaulting a jogger, taking a car and running down three high school-aged cyclists, and killing a dog. One of the cyclists remains in a critical condition. At the Auckland District Court this afternoon, the accused appeared via audio-visual link. Judge Simon Lance agreed to give him interim name suppression until September the 4th in order for a psychological evaluation to take place. Youthline says it's reached record levels of children seeking help, with some as young as 7 years old. The helpline says it hears from an average of four young people every day who are at immediate risk of harm. Just a few years ago, that figure was closer to one a week. Chief Executive Shay Ronald told Checkpoint the drop in average age has been a global trend, with similar news emerging in the UK about 3 years ago.
14: Young people are telling us that they are feeling that they are experiencing increased pressure, a lot of stress and expectations, some family expectations, of course school expectations, peer expectations.
9: Shay Ronald says in some cases social media is helpful, but for many it makes the problem worse. The High Representative for Gaza for Donald Trump's Board of Peace has insisted the US-backed peace plan for the territory is the only way forward. The comments come from Nikolay Mladenov, who came after Israel rejected the plan. The BBC's Lucy Williamson says Israeli Prime Minister Benjamin Netanyahu is under pressure from Washington.
15: We heard tonight from the envoy to the Board of Peace, Nikolay Mladenov, who appeared on Israeli television talking directly to Israeli voters and reassuring them, saying that this is not a plan that is based on trust. There is no trust. It's based on absolute verification, he said, step for step, withdrawal and disarmament. So it remains to be seen whether that pressure is going to be enough to get Benjamin Netanyahu to agree.
9: It's 6 minutes past ten. Consumer and climate groups have asked the Auditor-General to launch an inquiry into plans to build an LNG import terminal. The signatories, including Consumer NZ and Lawyers for Climate Action, say the process is being rushed for no reason, with limited transparency. The government confirmed in June it will proceed with a $1 billion-plus facility in Taranaki. It says importing LNG is the best option to deal with a dry year risk until more renewable energy can be built. Those calling for an inquiry say the risk of a shortfall has fallen significantly. The local Taranaki community has environmental and safety concerns. A new electric furnace that will save the country 1 million tonnes of emissions a year has been fired up at Glenbrook Steel Mill. The electric arc furnace, operated by New Zealand Steel, has produced its first commercial batch of steel 2 years after the project was given the green light. Climate change correspondent Kate Newton reports.
16: The furnace replaces two of the mill's four coal-fired kilns and will produce steel from recycled scrap. Once it's operating at full capacity, it will halve the mill's carbon emissions, saving 1% of New Zealand's total emissions. The project received $140 million in co-investment from the previous government's Industrial Decarbonisation Fund.
9: A solar energy advocate says the neighbourhood effect is driving the uptake of rooftop solar more than anything else. An RNZ analysis has found that while installation rates are low nationally, some suburbs and towns have hundreds of houses with solar panels. It's found that areas with high rates of home ownership are more likely to also have higher rates of solar. Rewiring Aotearoa spokesperson Mike Casey says that's a factor, but it's not the most important one.
17: The number one reason that you install solar panels on your rooftop is because your neighbour did. There is a cluster of people who have access to these green loans that will appear in certain places. They will then not shut up about their rooftop solar and the amount of savings that they're making, and they will also basically generate more solar adoption.
9: Mike Casey says demand will grow if incentives become available after the election. Dunedin student flats on free power deals are causing extreme peaks and outages that are costing the lines companies several hundred dollars to fix. Aurora says crews have attended more than 25 outages this winter in Dunedin's student area after households overloaded their electrical supply. It's warning free power periods are causing high demand in the area between 9pm and midnight on weekdays. Consumer NZ Power Switch manager Paul Fuge told Checkpoint it's unusual to have such a large group of people in one area all doing the same thing. He says electricity networks aren't built to manage the spikes. A paediatric doctor has told an inquest that significant force was behind the injuries that killed a 17-month-old girl in Tauranga. Sadie Lee Gardner died March 29, 2019, and the hearing is looking to determine how and when the toddler's injuries occurred and if they were accidental. Dr. Sarah Edmonds treated Sadie Lee at Tauranga Hospital. She says these sorts of injuries wouldn't happen in the normal care of a 17-month-old and could not be explained by a fall from her height.
18: The force involved with this would be something similar to what we might see in a high-speed car accident, for example.
9: Dr. Edmonds says the only plausible explanation is non-accidental child abuse. The inquest continues for the rest of the week. A coroner is warning against a do-it-yourself approach to risky work at home in his report on the death of a Southland man who was trying to fell a tree. Katie Todd has more.
6: Edwin Coulter was struck by a branch at the Invercargill property where his mother-in-law lived in May 2021. He had been climbing and cutting pine trees using a pruning belt and chainsaw. His wife was helping to pull the trees down with a four-wheel drive. They had been unable to find an arborist. In findings out today, Associate Coroner Dan Moore says Mr. Coulter did not have enough tree felling experience for the job, especially given the size of the tree. He says people should employ a qualified arborist for trees that are on a lien or for tree work that involves climbing.
9: The Electoral Commission says it needs to focus on young voters as its enrolment advertising drive begins. The Commission is sending thousands of letters, texts and emails from today. About 89% of eligible New Zealanders are enrolled, with more than 45% of those who aren't aged under 25. Chief Electoral Officer Carl Lucane says it's unclear why youth enrolment has tended down in recent years.
19: It always starts off lower and then increases. So the last election in 23, it was a little bit higher at the start, but it actually grew quite considerably. So we know young people do tend to enrol later in the process as they get closer to the election. So we've just got to get that message out.
9: Carl Lucane says new voting requirements have prompted the Commission to focus on staff training to avoid turning new voters off. A popular Nelson pub in a 100-year-old church could face closure under one of the City Council's options for a new library, community hub and civic centre. The Nelson City Council is asking the community if it should redevelop the council building or build a new one in Collingwood Street or on Church Street. The Collingwood Street option would mean the end of the free house. Owner Elko Boswick says he would like to see the pub included in the design.
20: It is what it is, and people have to decide which one they want, if they want anything at all, but there's no option not to have anything. And I can see why this site is a really good site for them to use. I'm not angry or anything, I'm just fairly philosophical about it.
9: Consultation on the three options is open until early next month, with a public meeting to be held at the Trafalgar Centre on Wednesday. In Australia, police have been left red-faced after a sex doll was mistaken for human remains. The doll was found in an abandoned suitcase near bushland in southern New South Wales, the ABC's Isla Evans reports.
21: Authorities initially feared the contents of a suitcase found at Oallen, southeast of Goulburn on Sunday afternoon, were the remains of a woman. They were sent for forensic testing, and nearly 24 hours later, police have confirmed the suspected body was actually a lifelike doll, with clothing, hair, a nose piercing, and markings that appeared like bruising and grazes. Police sources say it's now believed the item was a sex doll. Senior police have defended the investigation, saying all procedures were followed and there were no regrets.
9: Harry Potter fans have succeeded in diverting a multi-million dollar power link between the UK and Ireland after they complained it would disturb a memorial to a fictional character. One end of the $985 million Greenlink interconnector is at Freshwater West, an English beach where the death of Dobby, the house elf, was filmed in the Harry Potter films. Project manager Simon Ludlam says the cable was originally going to go straight through the tribute before fans began leaving hundreds of calls. He says instead they went close to some real Bronze Age remains. And now to sport, Black Ferns co-captain Ruhe Dement says it's hard not to get excited about the packed end-of-year test calendar. Five uncapped players have been named in a 31-strong Black Ferns squad that will play eight tests over the next 3 months. The Black Ferns will meet Australia for the O'Reilly Cup, will play South Africa as part of rugby's greatest rivalry tour, and compete in the WX5 Global Series, where they'll play France, Scotland and England.
0: This is the first time that we've ever had this many tests in a year outside of a Rugby World Cup year. And so when we think about how clinical rugby wants to be, the growth in our game and where we want to get to, this is exactly the way to do it. It's to play games.
9: And All Blacks coach Dave Rennie says it's phenomenal that Ma'anono is still playing at the highest level. 44-year-old Nonu, who played 103 games for the All Blacks, has been named on the Sharks bench for the second tour game in Durban on Wednesday morning. Rennie says he's impressed.
3: I coached him in 2002 the last time, so it's phenomenal. It just shows what guys are capable of. Look after your body and very professional, and it'd be a great chance to interact and catch up with him, and hopefully we don't give him too much time and space.
9: And North Queensland Cowboys forward Sam McIntyre will join the New Zealand Warriors on a 2-year deal from the next NRL season. And that's the news.
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9: And we return to Emile Donovan shortly. The detail coming up, the short forecast now till midnight Tuesday for Northland, Auckland and Coromandel, mainly fine with isolated showers about Northland tomorrow night. Waikato to Kapiti Coast, including the Central High Country, have the odd shower this evening with areas of fog tomorrow morning, but then fine. For the Bay of Plenty, Gisborne and Hawke's Bay and Nelson, fine, however, some isolated showers about coastal Hawke's Bay tomorrow. Wairarapa and Wellington, mainly fine with the odd shower until tomorrow afternoon. For Buller and Grey, it's showers clearing through the night, fine tomorrow. For Marlborough, Canterbury, North Otago and Dunedin, mostly cloudy with scattered rain about the Canterbury foothills. That'll clear away overnight and there'll be fine spells north of Timaru tomorrow. The remainder of Otago, also Southland, Westland and Fiordland, mostly fine with morning fog about Southland and Otago, isolated showers for Fiordland and Southern Westland tomorrow night. And for the Chatham Islands, showers possibly heavy and thundery. They'll ease tomorrow morning and then there'll be fine spells. 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I'll be back with more news for you at 11 o'clock. Right now the time is 18 minutes past 10.
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24: Thank you, Mark Leishman. You're back on Nights with Emile Donovan here on RNZ National. We've got a reading coming up for you in a bit. We're starting a new reading tonight, I believe. Let me just find the details for that. Oh, we are. It's a five-part reading. Kevin Ireland. It is of his essay, which is called On Getting Old, first episode at about 10:45 tonight, and then after the news at 11, as is usual for a Monday. Mark Rogers here with the Nashville Babylon to play us into tomorrow morning. Right now, though, the time approaching 19 past 10. Must be time for RNZ's programme. The detail.
1: I know it's a bit of a shit show out there in the world, and we needed to bring the best of the best in New Zealand, the critical thinkers, the influential, the change makers, so that we can really engineer change that we want to see for New Zealand.
23: That was the call to hundreds of our greatest business and tech minds gathered in a room at a one-day conference in Auckland called REVED, Engineering Change.
2: We are all here because we are ready to get revved, are we? Woo!
23: This was the same day that we got news our unemployment rate had hit an 11-year high. I'm Sharon Brett-Kelly. Today on The Detail, was this just another talk fest? Or can these engineers of change really make a difference? I talked to some of the speakers about their grand ideas, where the key theme is artificial intelligence. And I meet a young woman whose life was about to change.
2: Her name's Amelia. She's an awesome young woman. She's here volunteering today, and she said, you just got laid off a week ago, and we said, let's find you a job today. Anyway, if you need a marketing or an HR person, look me up and find Amelia and give her a job. That'd be awesome.
1: Yep, that's
2: let's make
1: very
2: it happen.
1: Cool.
2: Let's make it happen. Yes!
23: Will it happen? Stay tuned. First, though, a brutal message about artificial intelligence in our lives from Frances Valentine. She's the head of Academy X, billed as a leading voice on education, technology, and the future of work.
4: If I told you right now there are 4 million highly skilled workers on their way to Aotearoa, New Zealand, arriving on planes and on boats to come to help us with our work, our outputs and our productivity, and also our jobs. If these 4 million intelligent workers were arriving, we would be protesting in the street. We'd be protecting our livelihoods, and we would be thinking about how to protect our communities. And yet right now, we are seeing the greatest migration of talent the world has ever seen. But this workforce isn't people. They're AI agents who are at the speed of light crossing borders into our world, standing alongside us as workers and colleagues, as advisors. They had to have no visas, no paperwork, no customs queues. And strangely, we're very quiet about what is arguably the greatest disruption to work and job securities that humans have ever seen. And with almost no debate, we're simply paying for these new co-workers to enter our workforce through tokens or $20 subscriptions each month.
23: She takes the audience back to 1987, when New Zealand stood up to the superpowers over nuclear weapons.
4: The people in New Zealand looked across at the existential threat of nuclear weapons and the testing happening in our Pacific backyard, and we said, no. We defied the United States, we were suspended from ANZUS, and we faced immense political and economic pressure. But we held our ground together. We decided that our values, our environment and our future of our children mattered more than the geopolitical inconvenience of having to align with the wealthiest, most powerful nations on the planet. Do we have that same courage today?
23: I ask Frances what her message means for the thousands of jobless young people grappling with AI.
4: I think the first thing we need to understand, because artificial intelligence has shaped industry so profoundly, so quickly, that we haven't had a chance for education to catch up. And so we're in this slight gap between people having the skills at the companies who are trying to adopt AI, and we also don't have the sectors in New Zealand that actually will benefit the most from AI. You know, we have a lot of sectors, for example, tourism and the primary sectors, which are not really going to be massively disrupted by AI. I do think this is the era where more young people will become entrepreneurs, that they'll start their own organisations, and they'll start looking at what is it that we want to be as a country, and start, you know, really actively thinking about that tourist opportunity, that people coming here. I think there's a real shift. People wanting to go back to be amongst people again. But it does mean that people aren't necessarily going to have that security of getting a job for life and becoming a lawyer or an accountant, that they are going to be thinking about quite different careers. And I truly do feel for a group right now who are at the latter stage of their degrees or early in the job market, because it is those entry-level skills that have been most disrupted and by AI. And I think it is time where they're going to have to augment a lot of what they do and really bring forward some of those things we've talked about for so long around soft skills. We do have to make sure that that comes across in resumes and CVs. And I personally think that we've got to be really careful what we put into AI to creating CVs, because the AI that creates the CVs has also been reviewed by AIs who are looking at those actual applications. You have to stand out. There's a lot of people out there looking for work, a lot more door knocking than we've probably ever had before. And actually really putting at the forefront the things that make you tick, the things that really get you out of bed in the morning, and not just answering the job, but why you want the job and what that would mean to you as an individual.
5: Is it the old-fashioned thing of knock on doors, tune up?
4: I do think it is. I think some of those things we've sort of relied so much on digital platforms to serve us up to people and really convey who we are. I think we need to go back. Networks, connections, turning up, and actually making people understand who you are, and actually beyond the words on a page, because I think so often they're misinterpreted or they're read by someone or a machine that's never going to really see the kind of the intrinsic aspects of you as an individual.
5: That's really asking for a big shift, isn't it? From it is. Young people and from the people who are educating them about their jobs or even how to find a job.
4: Yeah, look, I think the education system desperately needs to catch up. There's no doubt that that's going to be a problem, because having the ability to understand what AI does and doesn't do is an absolute hygiene test today.
5: Your final message was something like, we've got two choices here and they're both hard choices.
4: So here's the uncomfortable question we all need to answer. Which is harder? A future Aotearoa New Zealand shaped by global companies, big tech, bigger money and external values? Or a future that we actively curate and shape based on what we want our country to stand for? Both are hard. Pick your hard.
5: And we haven't got long to do that. I mean, you're saying, what, we've got
4: 2 to 3 years before that really... If you think about that, there is more data in the world now created by AI than the whole history of mankind. Like we have been influenced so profoundly, so quickly. And so the timing is absolutely acute. We need to be doing this.
5: How confident are you that we can do that?
4: Look, I think, like I use the nuclear-free moment, if we decide as a country that we are not going to be influenced just because everybody else is doing it, we are a different country. We are more remote than most. We have different relationships than many other trading partners have. We have a different economy built on different sectors. We should be having this conversation. Even putting aside AI, we should be saying, what do we want to be as a country for the next 10 or 20 years? In 1987, we refused to let foreign powers dictate our physical security. In 2026, we have to ask ourselves, what are we accepting in the name of progress without really checking if it's a good idea? Is our future in the hands of digital oligarchs? Or are we ready to hold space together as a nation to decide what we truly value? I think the challenge we have is we are very polite as a nation. Hard conversations don't come easily to us, but I don't think we have a choice this time. And we can't rely like we did with the Nuclear Free Act, which was it was done through a parliamentary process. I don't think that's the way to do it. I think this is now a citizens' assembly. It's a people getting together, companies starting to say, actually, I'm still going to hire young people. I'm not going to just give away those roles. I'm going to take on graduates, because how am I going to get mid-tier managers in a few years if I don't hire grads? I'm going to understand that, yes, some people do need access to the best AI tools and they're available, but not everybody needs that. And then actually starting to think about products and services through what is unique to us, because that will be the difference between whether New Zealand is in a really strong economic position in 10 years from now, or more like a retirement nation, like you might see the inequality, perhaps like Fiji, where you have a lot of people going in who are wealthy and enjoying the beautiful lifestyle and the resorts and looked after by locals. We don't want that for our nation.
7: Every part about what we romanticise about America and about Silicon Valley, about hyper-corporate tech companies, is exactly what's creating this dystopian future that Frances Valentine just talked about. Bigger for what reason? Power for what cause? Profitability for whom?
10: Julia Pahina is co-founder of Fibre Whale in South Auckland. She was a top executive at HP in Silicon Valley.
7: So when I left that world and when I, you know, very purposely, I went from working as a global social strategy lead to working in Ōtara in South Auckland during COVID-19. There is nothing I do by halves. It was a full 180, and it was the most purpose I'd ever felt in my life. So much of what I realised and what I appreciated about that environment was to see so many things that I didn't want to bring home and to see through a lot of the myths and inevitability and techno-solutionism, techno-determinism, techno-Calvinism, all of this idea that technology is preordained. It's not. Algorithms are human decisions. AI is a human decision. It's a procurement decision. It's a board decision. It's a human choice to replace other humans by AI.
10: She had a reality check for what she called some of the privilege sitting in the room.
7: Right now, 25% of the Pacific population don't have access to Wi-Fi at home. 25%. We are the fastest growing and the youngest demographic in Aotearoa, New Zealand. We are the future of Aotearoa, New Zealand. I think everything that you've all said is really valuable, it's really important, but it also demonstrates the level of privilege that you have access to. For a lot of our Pacific and Māori and wider young people, they can't even attend school right now because the cost of living crisis is this bad that they are leaving high school to start working at 16, 17, 18. They're working two jobs before going to school. This is current day problems. The idea of being worried about future generations is a beautiful one. It's one that we deeply hold, and it also allows us to skim over the current structural inequities that still have not been solved right now. That AI won't solve. Yeah, thank you. So I'm sitting here having quite a physical reaction because I'm just like, oh, it must be nice to be worried about that.
10: What's the point of coming to something like this?
11: Honestly, one of the reasons why I'm here is to provide the room with a reckoning. It's not the most comfortable information I share. It's not the easiest story of Aotearoa New Zealand that I share, but it's an important one and it's a real one. And I know that there might be a whole bunch of people in this room today that might tune out. They might see this as somebody else's problem. They might see this as that's not business conversation that is going to help me get ahead. But that's exactly the problem. Because we are at risk of being divided over and over and over again amongst ourselves as citizens, as society. And the only people that are winning in this AI age are the 10 people at the top of these AI companies on the other side of the world. And the rest of us working class are at the bottom.
10: So this group of people in this room, you know, they're powerful people. What do you want from them?
11: I mean, more than anything, I want their understanding. I want their awareness. I want action at best. Like, that would be the best part
10: action
11: of it.
10: Action as in giving people a job?
11: Action in terms of asking themselves, is profit maximization the only reason for my organization to exist? Is capital accumulation, is the concentration of power in my organization, market domination, is that the only success measure that matters to me? Or are there other measures of success that would see a more prosperous Aotearoa New Zealand and a better future for my children, my grandchildren to grow up in? Because the truth of the matter is, if every one of these business leaders continue to operate, and not saying all of them are, but if continue to operate in a hyper-capitalist mindset, we are going to continue to see the destruction of this planet, of democracy, of society, of the future of work, of our politics, because all of that is rooted in a deeply individualistic way of seeing yourself as a participant in society.
10: You're saying this is a moment in time. Describe that.
11: I fundamentally believe and I hope that this is a time when a whole group of people are looking at the world and are thinking, this doesn't benefit me. Where the dominant majority, people that have been in knowledge work, people that have been white-collar work, are now suddenly getting more and more nervous around what is their role to play in the future of work, and they're starting to get afraid that they're not going to be looked after because suddenly AI can do analysis, it can do writing, it can create ads, it can do marketing, it can do all of these things. And at the same time, there's a whole group of people that have been pre-existing marginalized and minority groups that have also experienced a system not work in their favor, but there is a moment in time where we are pointing in the same direction. There is a moment in time where we can look and say, hold on a second, this dream of AI taking over jobs and taking over society, that is a human's dream. That is some human's dream. AI doesn't work on its own. A human has decided to plug and play it into my organization. And therefore, if we've got the majority and the minority both asking, hold on a second, does this really serve my world, my family, my vision for the future? Then maybe, just maybe, we can band together. Maybe, just maybe, we can see commonalities between groups that we've never seen before because we're facing the same, I don't want to call it the same evil, but we're facing the same impending force on us, and we're asking, hold on a second, does this really serve me?
13: Excuse me. Hi, I'm Sharon Brett Kelly. I'm with the Detail podcast. Can I ask you why you're here?
14: To be part of the ambitious thinking, you know, to be help hear what's going on and what people think about how the future's going to look.
15: A lot of the time, I think, when you go to conferences, it's the privileged that are sitting in the room. Now, yeah. We've got speakers up on that stage who represent the not-so-privileged. And it's really interesting to understand, you know, what does the workforce of New Zealand look like in the next 10 or 20 years? How do we connect and engage with the people who aren't quite as privileged as us? And it's really important for the future of New Zealand. Do we want to be a carbon copy of the United States? Definitely not. I think what we've got going on in New Zealand is quite unique, and if we can stick to being authentic, we're in a really good place.
13: You know, being in the driver's seat a little bit instead of being responsive too.
16: So what about taking more control of our situation? Is that
13: what you're saying? and you know, sticking to what are the problems we're trying to solve, or what do we want for our future, and then, you know, acting in that way instead of the future happening to us.
10: On that line, I talked to one tech boss pushing for Kiwis to own our future.
17: My name's Nissa Waters. I'm the CEO and co-founder of a company called Possible AI. So we help businesses embrace AI. And then also a company called RCRT, which is standing for Right Context, Right Time, which is an AI infrastructure platform.
5: It feels like there's a bit of anti-AI feeling.
17: I'm not sure if it's anti-AI. I think what we're all trying to grapple with is this, exactly what you were talking about before, around joblessness and what does the future mean. I have a pretty optimistic narrative around where I think humans could take AI, and I don't think AI is the problem. It's humans, it's governance, it's politics, it's everything that sits above the technology. The technology itself actually, to use something Elon Musk had said, would give us the ability to have lucrative lives, to be able to have unlimitless sort of products and services because of the potential around robotics, around AI. It's just who owns that and how does it get spread amongst the many as opposed to held within the few.
5: Okay, so your presentation was headed the true cost of AI. What do you mean by that?
17: So I think from my perspective, there's a couple of different lenses. I think that the AI industry could, if New Zealand embraces it properly, allow us some significant economic advantages. And what I mean by that is scaling New Zealand and our uniqueness to the world. So our IP, our trustworthiness, our political lens, our beautiful country. From my perspective, it's an opportunity cost more than anything at the moment, because if we just let AI happen to us, there will be job losses, there will be impact, and that's being all governed from the US or China or wherever else. So we need to embrace that so we can actually look at it being an upswing, a potential economic change for us.
5: How do we do that though?
17: Yeah, so really, really good question. I've been thinking about this a lot. I've got two young kids, so it's really important for me. And I think that we have the opportunity to build models. We have the opportunity to provide talent. We have the opportunity to own AI here in New Zealand because of the way in which our governments are structured, the way everyone looks at us as New Zealand. So honestly, I really want to see New Zealand lean into AI and see this as a huge opportunity for our economic growth.
5: Is something like this worthwhile, though, this event, 800 people, of like-minded people in the same room when there are real problems out there to do with how do you pay for your electricity in these cold days? How do you find a job if you're a young person, a graduate?
17: So what's the point of this? I think what Rochelle and Francesca have built and revved is the meeting of minds of people that can actually really push for change in New Zealand. So you've got a whole lot of people that are super, super passionate coming together that wouldn't have otherwise been able to or wouldn't have met each other. Like even last night, I met so many incredible people that I can work with moving forwards to actually really push for this change, because me on my own, it's not going to get there. But if we work together, I'm looking up at some logos on a board right now. If we all work together, this is the change that will give jobs, that will make us money, that will help pay the bills. Because, again, if that doesn't happen, who's going to do it?
6: We need bold thinking. We need people that are going to lead the charge.
5: That's Renata Blair, Chief Executive of Te Runanga o Ngāti Whātua, welcoming the room at the start of the day.
6: And so today's about change and how we can change our city. And we're looking for people that will embrace that change and take our city forward. Huri no, tēnā koutou katoa.
5: I ask him at the end of the day what's been achieved.
6: Yeah, I think this has been good for Ngāti Whātua because we are open to partnership, you know, and it's going to be a lot on who I've been meeting here. I think the partners will come. We're a very good, I don't like the word brand, but we are a very strong name with an important name to the city.
5: So it is worth it for you to be here. It's not just a talk fest and not just rah-rah. It is actually really worth it for you to be here.
6: I've been to many conferences and opened them and spoke at them, and this one just seems to be that different, you know, even the name Revved, you know, let's rev it and get it going, you know. I used to have own V8 cars when I was in my teens, so, you know, I really love this kind of movement. It feels like people are genuine about wanting to do stuff too, and I really believe there's leadership in that room, like Julia, and you've got Francis Valentine, you know, that we believe we can be the agent, the change. They spoke about us standing up against nuclear weapons and things like that in our country. This is the type of change, you know, the All Blacks taking on the world, the Commonwealth Games athletes, limited resources, but a true belief. So I feel that was in here today, and so I'm quite inspired.
5: Finally, I tracked down Amelia Dorr, 22-year-old unemployed from Gore. Lost her job a month ago. Within the hour that the challenge was put to the room to give her a job, she was getting nibbles.
18: Oh, a few kind of floating around, we can't promise anything, but we'd love to have a coffee. I'm new to Auckland, so even just that in itself is so generous and kind and really, like, exceptional to see.
5: But David's put out the challenge that by the end of the day, you're going to get a job offer.
18: Did he say that? Because I heard my name and then I heard give her a job. I didn't know there was, like, a challenge.
5: Yeah.
18: Oh, my goodness.
5: Okay,
18: so, well, I'm just learning that now because I didn't actually hear it properly.
5: So let's find out if you do. And Amelia says she's got a coffee meeting next week with one boss and a phone call with another.
19: Who theirs wins. Thank you.
5: Thanks to everyone who spoke to me at the conference. The detail is the newsroom production supported by RNZ and NZ On Air. Today's podcast was produced by Alexia Russell and engineered by William Saunders. I'm Sharon Brett-Kelly. Ka kite.
24: Thank you, Sharon. And the detail will be back as sure as the sun shall rise at around about the same time tomorrow here on Nights. We've got a reading coming up for you soon. We're beginning a brand new reading tonight on Getting Old, it's called. But let's have a song first. Let's go back to 1992. What a year it was. I was 10 months old when this song came out. It's by Eric B. and Rakim. And it's called Don't Sweat the Technique.

0: technique.
1: Eri B. Rakim, don't sweat the technique. You're on Nights with Emil here on RNZ National. Let's now begin a reading. This is the first episode of Kevin Ireland with On Getting Old.

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1: One of the main grouses about growing old is that just when you feel you're beginning to get a handle on the way the world works, you become aware that it's probably getting close to the time when you're going to be forced to shut up and shove off. Only born dimwits or radiant religious fantasists could possibly find any consolation in such a back-to-front arrangement. My maternal grandfather, who after a lifetime of adventures was a walking repository of great insights, used to recite the daily refrain, "Old age is a bastard." As I settle into my eighth decade, I have now lived long enough to comprehend the physical implications of the words. Yet this does not mean I am ready to turn my head to the wall. I don't feel my age, and even if I did, I'm fairly sure I'd face the situation with subversive defiance. It amuses and irritates me, in just about equal proportions, that my fund of youth was mostly squandered on a far distant past. But I am in no way willing to throw away even a cent of the last small change of youthful vitality still jingling in my pockets. It may be perfectly true that when all the aspects of advanced human decay are taken into account, there is little enough to take joy from, and more than enough to criticise. Yet when my dog and I step out on our walk each morning, it never occurs to me that I could possibly be starting out on anything less than a jaunty promenade full of allure, promise, and sensual gratification. And this cannot be lessened or modified by a sober comprehension that possibly the last experience in store for me is the completion of a full turn of the wheel of life, that I will end my days in a lingering second babyhood, crying, sniffling, seeping, slobbering, and fouling my breeches. I have seen so many of my relatives and friends deteriorating and dying that old age has lost its sentimental charm. But the process does not give me the horrors, for I see no point in bowing before its coming. It is only the young who kick around grisly premonitions of age and death. It's a strutting, fanciful game they play to ward off the imaginary evil eye of their inevitable destinies. But it is my experience that as we actually acquire more years, it becomes far less thrilling to fool about with such terminal notions, unless we've decided to give up altogether, possibly for good medical reasons. As most of those I know grow older, their answer is to practice active non-cooperation with, and often energetic opposition to, the notion of finality. Though they are always canny enough to give generously to the local hospice for as long as their hands can negotiate a steady way to their wallets, in the certain knowledge that they're making a sound investment. That's all there is to it. You become a refusenik. You do not

0: not become one of those despairing stoics like the character in Samuel Beckett's The Unnameable who cries out, "In the silence you don't know, you must go on, I can't go on, I'll go on." It's a far more bouncy and assertive business than that. Cussedness and good humour become your best defences for any pessimistic sentimentalist or resolute sluggard who could possibly regard reduced fares on public transport and concession rates at the barber's shop and at the local picture theatre as fair compensation for failing eyesight, deafness, sore bones, confusion, perished skin, and dribbling and farting in public, has to have either given up already or be soft in the head. Good friends and stimulating activities, such as writing, painting, making things, walking, swimming, reading thought-provoking books, cooking, gardening, owning a dog, objecting to the way the world is being run, strenuous fishing trips and drinking red wine seem to me to rank high among the limitlessly wonderful antidotes to the dispiriting alternative of vegetating over a television programme, the odd game of rugby, cricket or good movie excepted, of course. Although all of us may not wish to become Arthur Lydiate clones, running over the hills and taking a young wife in our early 80s, Lydiate certainly was a glorious, if extreme, example of the spirit of the thing. For the one way to make sure you will never achieve your full quota of days on earth is to believe that you are no longer capable of showing a turn of speed at some kind of physical or mental activity that engages and concentrates your whole sense of being. And as for the young wife or husband, well, all I can say is that if from time to time you don't have to remind yourself to behave, you may as well ring up now for a cell in Sunset Village. It's a necessary way of preserving yourself and asserting the life force that fuels you. The last thing to do is to be sucked in by the slushy propaganda of preachers, politicians and pontificators when they ring a hearty bell for the notion of respect for the aged. This is indeed a desirable civic duty, but it is not a universal benefaction to trust in, for it is never based entirely and purely on unmotivated affection or disinterested altruism. Historically, reverence for old people has never come anywhere near the high esteem we have bestowed on kings, lords, priests, heroes, and a whole array of public figures for the radiant magnitude of their titles, or for their exceptional physical endowments, intellects, virtues, and qualities of leadership. It has always been, even in those rare societies that attempt to secure the system by ancestor worship, merely a simple, though sometimes quite effective, insurance policy. We take it out when it suits us to attempt to guarantee a little future kindness and consideration. As Samuel Johnson put it, "He that would pass the latter part of his life with honour and decency must, when he is young, consider that he shall one day be old, and remember, when he is old, that he has once been young." This civilized and prudently self-serving speculation in future charitable care worked reasonably well in rural and simple urban societies, but it has to be faced that these days it is necessary for those of advancing years to make sure they look after themselves and their own interests with greater resourcefulness than ever before. The reason for this lies in our radically altered family relationships, as well as in technological pressure change social attitudes and our increasing longevity. There were only a few aged care facilities when I was a boy, and most of these were charitable institutions or hospital wards. Supporting the old was usually deemed to be a family responsibility. Both my grandmothers died in early old age, so my maternal grandfather lived at various times in the care of his unmarried daughters and the close protection of a nephew, and my paternal grandfather lived in reasonable comfort and security in my father's benefice. These arrangements were not thought to be outstandingly generous or in any other way remarkable. Many of my schoolboy friends had one or two grandparents occupying some corner of the family house. Having grandparents had its uses. Their presence about the home provided a strong reminder of continuity and family unity, and they had important functions as childminders, gardeners, messengers, shoppers, cooks, cleaners, and odd jobbers. Today, these traditional contributions to family life have become more marginal, even among those ethnic groups that have sustained them longest. Creches, supermarkets, cell phones, a busier and freer domestic life, labour-saving devices of all sorts, and a throwaway culture are making redundant old people's bumbling but once significant involvement in the management of our dwellings. And the houses themselves have changed radically in form and function. Apartments and open-plan residences on small sections seldom have nooks for the aged to occupy. Old people are becoming of no consequence in the running of the place that we once referred to as home, a term that is losing its robust generality of meanings and now commonly refers to those large, walled-off domiciles to which old and infirm people are disappeared, never to reappear, even for a visit, in the streets where once they lived. The destiny of the frail aged is no longer to occupy a select armchair from which they can keep an eye on the fire and the children, but to recline, far from public view, in a tubular steel bed in a home.
1: 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Please retune to 7245 kHz in the 41 metre band. Once again, retune now to 7245 kHz in the 41 metre band.

0: RNZ Pacific, kia ora ana. I'm Moira Tuila Epitaylor with the news. The Solomon Islands Prime Minister says there should be no more secrecy on agreements that bind the nation. Matthew Wale's comment comes as he announced that a review of his country's security agreement with China has begun. Christina Persico has more.
1: Mr. Wale says he was only permitted to read the 2022 agreement shortly after he was elected Prime Minister in May. He says the lack of proper disclosure at the time of the agreement must never happen again. Mr. Wale called on opposition leader Manasa Sogavare, who was Prime Minister at the time of the agreement, to support the review. Mr. Sogavare last week alleged a lack of transparency over a new agreement Mr. Wale's government has signed with the US. Mr. Wale says the need for informed consent must apply to every agreement the country has signed and not just some.
0: The Deputy Secretary General of the Pacific Islands Forum has confirmed that a statement on China's missile launch test will be considered at the Pacific Island Forum leaders' meeting in Palau. Last Friday, Pacific foreign ministers failed to agree on a unified statement on China test firing a nuclear-capable missile into the Pacific. E Sala Nayasi says there is agreement to have a statement and no one is blocking it.
2: But the ministers have decided that we need to give time for officials to negotiate on the text and for leaders to consider when they meet in Palau.
0: Esala Nayasi says another issue that will be taken to Palau is a climate declaration, which will be presented to leaders as well. Drought in Kuiawangi district and Indonesia's Highland Papua province is leaving residents facing a food shortage. Jubi reports an internally displaced resident saying the drought had devastated local farmland, resulting in widespread crop failure and worsening food insecurity. Ningus Shawagi says that the food shortage is affecting not only internally displaced people from Nungunga, but also local communities in Koyawangi. Drought is now affecting parts of Papua New Guinea, months after the government warned people to prepare for El Nino. Our PNG correspondent Scott Widay reports.
3: A boat that was travelling up river to Kiunga, which is a riverside town which supplies the mining town of Tabubil, had to stop several kilometers downriver and allow for smaller boats to transport goods, including foodstuff, upriver to Kiunga town. So it's slowly affecting the mining operations. It's a government-owned mine. It's expected to get progressively worse.
0: The Post Courier had reported a lagoon in the western province was unusually shallow and the warm water was starving fish of oxygen. In Aotearoa, New Zealand, people with long COVID are calling on politicians to commit to better support ahead of the election. MPs from Labour, ACT, the Greens, New Zealand First and Opportunity attended an online panel this morning hosted by Long COVID Support. Advocate Renee Dingwall, who has had long COVID, says people with long COVID have been largely ignored.
4: Count the prevalence of people living with long COVID in New Zealand. Count the impact of long COVID on the economy in terms of GDP, lost income, and cost to the health system. Recognise long COVID and ME/CFS as a disability to enable access to disability support services.
0: Renee Dingwall says people with long COVID still report seeing doctors who don't understand the condition and struggle to get the support they need. International firefighters are being sent to help battle wildfires in the western Canadian province of British Columbia. Help has arrived from New Zealand, Australia and Mexico. The Broad Range fire has grown to more than 10,000 hectares and has forced thousands of people to flee their homes. In world news, authorities say 5 people have been killed and 25 injured in a Ukrainian drone attack on a Russian city of Belgorod. The attacks have sparked fires in 2 separate apartment buildings and damaged a large number of buildings. Russia Defense Ministry says it's destroyed more than 150 Ukrainian drones overnight. Israel's Prime Minister has explicitly rejected the United States' latest peace proposal for Gaza. A week ago, Donald Trump made what he called a historic announcement that Hamas had agreed to lay down its arms. The ABC's Matthew Doran reports.
5: In his weekly pre-cabinet remarks, Benjamin Netanyahu said the 15-point plan announced by the US President Donald Trump was deeply flawed and insisted while Israel and the US were in discussions on it, his country would never back it in its current form. The plan came as a result of negotiations brokered by the Trump administration's Board of Peace, convincing Hamas to lay down its weapons. But Hamas says it will only do so if certain conditions are met, including the withdrawal of Israeli troops from large swathes of Gaza's territory. Benjamin Netanyahu says that will only happen after Hamas hands over its weapons, not before.
0: Heading to sport, Papua New Guinea's top female boxer Sheila Yama successfully defended her IBF super lightweight title with a unanimous decision victory over Australia's Jessica Messina. The two boxers squared off in Auckland on Saturday night. The Mount Hagen champion had a tough fight against Messina, who holds both the Australian welterweight and super lightweight titles. All Blacks coach Dave Rennie says it's phenomenal that Ma'anunu is still playing at the highest level. 44-year-old Nonu, who played 103 games for the All Blacks, has been named on the Sharks bench for the second tour in Durban on Wednesday morning. Rennie says he had a lot to do with Nonu when he was a young player, and he's impressed that he's still playing at this level.
6: I coached him in 2002 the last time, so it's phenomenal. That just shows what guys are capable of. Look after your body and very professional, and be a great chance to interact and catch up with them, and hopefully we don't give them too much time and space.
0: And the PNG Hunters have lost any hope of making it into the elimination rounds of the Host Plus Cup Rugby League competition following their 32-0 loss to the Redcliffe Dolphins at the weekend. The national newspaper says the home loss in Port Moresby means the Hunters stay stuck at the bottom of the points table in the 15-team competition. That's your latest news and sport from RNZ Pacific. 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
8: Internet's headlines, Vanuatu targets prevention to eliminate cervical cancer. Search continues for missing banana boat. Vanuatu parts of regional security concerns. Agriculture Expo opens a 1.5 million Vatu timber market. And education reform moves to nationwide consultations. Good evening and welcome to Vanuatu Nightly News. I'm Kizi Kalsakau. Leading on is tonight. Opposition calls for independent review of URA solar safety order. The opposition is calling for an independent review of the Utilities Regulatory Authority Safety Order No. 2 of 2026, raising concerns over alleged procedural unfairness, technical interpretation of electricity standards, and possible selective enforcement affecting Vanuatu's private renewable energy sector. In a statement issued today, opposition leader Halatoi Ismail Kalsakau says the opposition is aware of a formal complaint lodged by local renewable energy company on July 7th concerning the URA's handling of the matter. The opposition says a tripartite consultation involving URA, UNALCO and the company reportedly agreed on June 2nd was not held before The safety order was issued on June 20th, despite 24-hour testing conducted on June 11th and 12th, reportedly showing negligible or zero electricity export. The opposition is demanding independent inspections and calibrated testing of a representative sample of grid-connected solar installations in Port Vila within 14 days, along with clearer regulations aligned with relevant ASNZS standards and Vanuatu's renewable energy commitments. It is also seeking a substantive response from the government and URA within 7 days, including a timeline for an independent review and suspension of the safety order. The opposition warns that failure to act could undermine investor confidence, restrict access to affordable renewable energy, and reinforce monopoly power in the electricity sector. If its requests are not addressed, the opposition says it will ask the ombudsman to investigate the lawfulness, procedural fairness, and impartiality surrounding URA's safety order and pursue other lawful avenues. The search for a banana boat reported missing between Erumango and Tana last Friday is continuing, with the operation now entering its fifth day tomorrow. The 23-foot boat, reportedly powered by a 40-horsepower outboard engine, is believed to have been carrying passengers when contact was lost. A recent public report puts the number of people on board over 10. With no confirmed sighting of the vessel publicly reported so far, the continuing search is raising growing concern among families and communities in the Southern Islands. The operation is expected to remain focused on the waters between the two islands and surrounding areas, with the passage of time making coordination between authorities, vessels, and communities increasingly important. Vanuatu, represented by Foreign Affairs Minister Mark Arty, took part in Pacific Islands Forum Foreign Ministers meeting in Suva, Fiji, where regional governments discussed growing security concerns in the Pacific, including recent missile testing. The meeting, which was preparing the agenda for the forum leaders' meeting later this month in Palau, did not produce a joint statement condemning China's recent missile test after Kiribati and Nauru reportedly opposed stronger warning. While most forum members supported a clear regional position against missile testing in the Pacific, the forum's consensus-based decision-making prevented the statement from being adopted. The discussions come as Pacific countries consider how to strengthen regional approaches to security without undermining the principle of Pacific-led decision-making. In health, Vanuatu is turning to early prevention, wider screening and HPV vaccinations as the main solutions to reducing cervical cancer deaths under this new National Cervical Cancer Elimination Strategy 2026-2035. Health Minister Robert Bond says the strategy aims to ensure girls are vaccinated against HPV, women have regular access to screening, and those diagnosed with precancerous or cancerous conditions receive timely treatment. Vanuatu has already screened nearly 20,000 women through its HPV-based program and treated more than 3,500, while 16,412 girls have received HPV vaccinations since the national program began in 2023. Health specialists say the next challenge is making these services consistently available to women across all islands, particularly in remote communities where geography and limited health workers remain major barriers. Dr. Boniface Damutalao says regular screening can detect changes before they develop into cancer, while vaccination of girls aged around 9 to 14 provides long-term protection. The strategy calls for sustainable financing, stronger community awareness and coordinated health services so prevention and early treatment can reach more women, reducing the number of advanced cases that currently require overseas treatment. In forestry, the National Agriculture Expo 2026 has created a new commercial pathway for rural timber producers, with North Efate Timber securing supply commitments worth an estimated of 1.5 million Vatu over the next 6 months. The agreements were reached through the Expo's first business-to-business discussions, which brought the Port Vila-based timber company together with 14 farmers from different parts of Vanuatu. The deals cover Koyu Timber,
9: from Northwest Malekula, local hardwoods from South Santo, and whitewood from Maivo, helping the company address the current shortage of timber supplies while giving farmers direct access to a reliable buyer. The outcome highlights the potential of the expo to move beyond showcasing agricultural products and create practical market opportunities for producers. However, North Efate Timber says transport costs remain a major obstacle for rural farmers, particularly the high cost of fuel and moving timber to shipping points. The company is now discussing possible solutions with the Department of Forest to improve transportation support, which could enable farmers to supply larger volumes and strengthen domestic agriculture and forestry supply chains. Underwent, Vanuatu's education reform is entering its next stage, with the Ministry of Education and Training preparing nationwide consultations from August 2026 to February 2027 following last week's National Education and Training Forum. The consultations will take the recommendations from the four-day forum to communities across all six provinces for further validation and input, with key areas including teacher development, literacy and numeracy curriculum, language policy, vocational education, governance, inclusion, culture and decentralization. The ministry says the process is aimed at ensuring future reforms respond to the practical needs of learners, teachers and communities. The consultations will feed into a national education reform white paper, which will set out the reforms, implementation arrangements, targets and performance measures. The government and ministry also plan to establish a parliamentary standing committee to provide long-term oversight and maintain continuity of the reform program beyond changes in government. The completed white paper is expected to go to the Council of Ministers before being tabled in Parliament in March 2027, providing a long-term framework for transforming Vanuatu's education and training system. With that concluded, our Vanuatu Nightly News. You can still follow VNN through Buzz SoundCloud, Buzz Facebook page, our website www.buzzfm.vu, Capital FM 107 and Radio New Zealand Melanesian Update, RNZ Pacific. I'm Kizzy Kasekau. Yeah, very good night.
7: And have now Melanesian Update program, Nikoroi Hawkins. Thank you to Mas for tuning in. Come. Yusa Kasim Okata, up-to-date news and current affairs, lo website blo mifala, rnzi.com, and mifala stop too, lo Facebook and lo Twitter, just search him at RNZ Pacific.
0: Awesome Wanam, this is Pacific Waves from RNZ Pacific. I'm Moira Tuilepa Taylor. Coming up, Forum Secretary General says Kiribati and Nauru did not block China missile test statement. Good late enrollment law changes disenfranchise Pacifica voters in this year's election. And a study considers diaspora voting rights for Samoan elections. Nauru and Kiribati are understood to have blocked a collective statement by the Pacific Islands Forum to condemn a recent Chinese nuclear missile test into Pacific waters. But Pacific Islands Forum Secretary General and former Nauru President Baron Wanga says otherwise, Kaya Selby reports.
10: On July the 6th, a nuclear missile with a dummy warhead originating from Shanghai landed close to the exclusive economic zones of Kiribati and Nauru. But when Pacific foreign ministers gathered in Suva last Friday, it was reportedly those two countries who did not want the forum making a straight condemnation. But Secretary General Baron Wanga says it's a bit more complicated than that.
2: There are mixed feelings and how the statement should be formatted. There are other ideas that it should be a general statement covering any tests in the Pacific. But there's no blocking. Kiribati did not block. Nauru did not block.
10: Chinese media had announced the test launch of a strategic missile by a submarine aided by six spy vessels throughout the Pacific, including one moored in Suva. Pacific Island countries were given notice in the day leading up to the test. It was this event that dominated discussions between ministers.
2: It's not an easy task because different countries have different way of looking at this. The issue regarding a statement, everyone wants a statement out, but what form should that be? the missile went over several forum member countries' airspace.
10: In contrast, New Zealand's Foreign Minister, Winston Peters, told reporters on Friday that Nauru and Kiribati gave no clear reason for their opposition to a joint statement condemning the test. Frustrated with the response, Mr. Peters implied the two countries were deliberately sending a signal to a, quote, outsider.
11: They were seeking to use the need for consensus as actually a veto provision, when you look at it that way.
10: Baron Wanga underlined the Pacific Forum's consensus-based approach to decision-making.
2: We all have to agree, even just one dissenting voice, then that decision it cannot be taken. If they so desire, they can revisit it again next time or just not approve.
10: Meanwhile, a country with a little bit less ambiguity in their stance on the statement was Papua New Guinea. They were quick to condemn the missile test when it happened, even as China appears to gain an influence there. Here's PNG's Foreign Minister, Justin Tuchenko.
12: This is totally unnecessary and uncalled for. China is a very close friend and ally to Papua New Guinea, but we feel this doesn't help at all.
10: The other big-ticket item discussed at the Suva meeting was the concept of a regional security treaty. It was proposed by the Solomon Islands, as the country's new government in June pledged a foreign policy reset. But little progress was made there either. The Solomon's foreign minister, Rick Huenipuela, could not say whether the idea had buy-in from most members.
2: Already there are frameworks in place already which deal with the same issue. So the idea is to put all that together. So I think that is why ministers want to take it back to headquarters.
10: The duplication issue was PNG's biggest hurdle.
12: We want to see something that is utilised for everybody's purpose and can benefit everybody for the long term in regional security in the whole of the South Pacific. For Papua New Guinea, we have already committed to Australia and America and many other countries, and for that, we don't want to compromise what we already have in place.
10: Meanwhile, the Solomon Islands has also begun a review into its controversial 2022 security deal with China.
0: A recent law change made by the government to rule out late enrolment means that in this year's general election, voters have to enrol 13 days before election day. Evidence shows this will disenfranchise Pacific voters. Meanwhile, members of the governing coalition are also campaigning on introducing new electoral policy that could further squeeze out the Pacifica vote. Atariano Matiriki has more.
13: Last year, the government passed an amendment ending the ability for eligible voters to enrol and cast special votes during the voting period. A report by then Attorney General Judith Collins says special votes are more likely to come from areas with larger Māori, Asian and Pacifica communities, and that younger people are more likely to cast special votes. Justice and Pacific Peoples Minister Paul Goldsmith denies that the changes would disenfranchise Pacific voters.
14: No, I don't accept that at all. Everybody is required by the legislation to get enrolled. We don't think New Zealanders are less capable than Australians, and if Australians can get it done 30 days before the election, we're confident that New Zealanders can get it done in a timely fashion as well.
13: But Green Party MP Taunau Tuiono says the government is making democracy harder to access.
15: The election day enrolment has allowed thousands of people to participate who might otherwise have missed out, and taking that option away will disproportionately affect communities that already face barriers to engagement, and in particular our Pacifica communities.
13: Goldsmith says the changes will reduce special voting but not restrict people's ability to enrol and vote.
14: I've got every confidence that Pacifica people who are entitled to vote in New Zealand will have every opportunity to get enrolled. And so my message to them right here, right now, is it's not hard.
13: Tuiono says special votes make up nearly a third of ballots in largely Pacifica electorates, and the government's claims about improving efficiency is a mild excuse.
15: I think that's a lot of rot. But actually what this is voter suppression by stealth. Every eligible New Zealander should be able to vote, regardless of how busy their lives are or how often they move. So these changes are literally locking people out of decisions that govern their lives.
13: Meanwhile, New Zealand First has announced a policy where only New Zealand citizens have the right to vote for central and local government elections and referenda. Paul Goldsmith says he doesn't support the policy.
14: We certainly haven't come out in support of it, and that's not our it's not our policy. It's a New Zealand First policy. We haven't had a full caucus discussion about that yet.
13: Tuiono says the policy is terrible and unfairly targets people.
15: I'm mindful of the saying of no taxation without representation. They literally want to take away the right for people to vote, permanent residents to vote, Pacific people's rights to vote.
13: Voters have until the 25th of October to enrol to vote.
0: Could eligible voters of the Samoan diaspora one day vote in national elections without having to return to Samoa to cast their ballots? Our Samoa correspondent Ngalu Malemana Otanga Vaiatipi says a study is being carried out by the International Institute for Democracy and Electoral Assistance on this issue. The issue was raised by the previous FAST government, and Ngalu Malemana explains the background.
16: And it was part of their campaign for the 2021 general election. Because currently our citizens living abroad, they can vote. But registering themselves in different constituencies or districts role, they should come here in Samoa to do all that and then return back and then fly back in the day of the on the day of the election. So that was the campaign, is to allow these people to register and also to vote from overseas. The last general election in 2021, the previous one, there were voters overseas that were able to register online. But one of the requirements is they can register themselves online, but taking their photos and other preparations, they need to come to Samoa to do that and complete the registration. So now we can see now the online feasibility study for our people overseas to be able them to vote in general elections. I think it's the start of the process for the current FAST government to push for the diaspora not to spend a lot of money flying over here to do their registration and also to come here to vote. But I know there's a division in people's thinking about the system, especially the current opposition party, the HRPP. They are opposing this system introduced by the FAST government.
0: But it's not an old, it's really not an old issue, is it, Otangavai? This has been something that has been discussed for many years, really. And in particular, Samoans living overseas who feel that they should have a right to vote because they contribute so much towards Samoa's economy.
16: Yes, absolutely right. I can remember that the time of Tuiatua Tupuatama Sese Epi, when he was leader of the opposition years ago, this was one of their campaign, is to have our people living overseas to register there and vote from there. And now it's been pushed by the current FAST government, the former one and the current one.
0: Because it's obviously a very costly thing to firstly fly to Samoa to register, leave the country, and then come back to vote.
16: Oh, yes. It's a very costly operation, Come over here and register, go back to New Zealand and Australia or the States and wait for the day of the general election, and then you fly back here. I mean, you spend so much money on this. But I think these days, we use a lot of technology now, and I think that's why the FAST government is pushing for this online voting system to be introduced and for our people living overseas to make them easier to register and to vote.
0: Fa'alongo Ananoa Jacopa Matapo has been named the world's first professor of Pacific early childhood education. She told RNZ Pacific that her desire is to see Aotearoa New Zealand as the future Pacific hub for the whole region. Coco Lance reports.
17: Pacific early childhood education has been built over more than 50 years of community efforts in Aotearoa. Professor Matapō says the sector needs continuous investment to ensure Pacific languages and cultures continue to thrive, with cultural grounding giving children the strongest start in life.
18: For our Pacific children, part of growing that confidence in who you are, that sense of well-being, as well as your belonging, not only in education, but to your community, to your society, to your nation, it is about understanding your positionality. It's about the strengths of your uniqueness in your culture and the richness that that diversity brings into any learning context.
17: Matapō has spent over 25 years working in Pacific early childhood education, first as a teacher before later moving into research. She says language is one of the greatest strengths that Pacific children bring into their classrooms.
18: I like to think of language learning not as subtractive but as additive. And, you know, it's decades-old research that actually tells us if you are grounded strong in whichever your first language is, you are able to then build on that foundation language as an additive language, and that gives you an advantage in later years to think differently in terms of building your abilities for inquiry, to understand the world differently, and to actually be open to other perspectives of meaning making in the world.
17: Despite the years of research showing the benefits of cultural immersion and language learning, Pacific Early Childhood Services make up a small proportion of Aotearoa's education landscape. Matapō says more support is needed to grow the workforce and expand services into the regions.
18: I have a real desire to see Aotearoa New Zealand as the future Pacific hub, you know, for the whole region actually when it comes to Pacific early childhood education. The absolute foundation years cannot be underestimated, the power of early learning. So I just want to put that out there and say we need to be investing more into early childhood education. We need to be supporting our Pacific ECE. And really, you know, leveraging the legacy that is before us.
0: That's Pacific Waves for today. For all episodes, head over to rnz.co.nz/Pacific. We're also on Spotify, Apple and iHeartRadio. 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
19: I know it's a bit of a shit show out there in the world, and we needed to bring the best of the best in New Zealand, the critical thinkers, the influential, the change makers, so that we can really engineer change that we want to see for New Zealand.
20: That was the call to hundreds of our greatest business and tech minds gathered in a room at a one-day conference in Auckland called REVED. Engineering change.
21: We are all here because we are ready to get revved, are we?
22: Yeah.
21: Woo!
20: This was the same day that we got news our unemployment rate had hit an 11-year high. I'm Sharon Brett-Kelly. Today on The Detail, was this just another talk fest? Or can these engineers of change really make a difference? I talked to some of the speakers about their grand ideas, where the key theme is artificial intelligence. And I meet a young woman whose life was about to change.
21: Her name's Amelia. She's an awesome young woman. She's here volunteering today, and she said, you just got laid off a week ago, and we said, let's find you a job today. Anyway, if you need a marketing or an HR person, look me up and find Amelia and give her a job. That'd be awesome.
19: Yep, that's very
21: cool. Let's make it happen.
19: Cool.
21: Let's make it happen. Yes!
20: Will it happen? Stay tuned. First, though, a brutal message about artificial intelligence in our lives from Frances Valentine. She's the head of Academy X, billed as a leading voice on education, technology, and the future of work.
23: If I told you right now there are 4 million highly skilled workers on their way to Aotearoa, New Zealand, arriving on planes and on boats to come, to help us with our work, our outputs and our productivity, and also our jobs. If these 4 million intelligent workers were arriving, we would be protesting in the street. We'd be protecting our livelihoods, and we would be thinking about how to protect our communities. And yet right now, we are seeing the greatest migration of talent the world has ever seen. But this workforce isn't people. They're AI agents who are at the speed of light crossing borders into our world, standing alongside us as workers and colleagues, as advisors. They had to have no visas, no paperwork, no customs queues. And strangely, we're very quiet about what is arguably the greatest disruption to work and job securities that humans have ever seen. And with almost no debate, we're simply paying for these new co-workers to enter our workforce through tokens or $20 subscriptions each month.
20: She takes the audience back to 1987, when New Zealand stood up to the superpowers over nuclear weapons.
23: The people in New Zealand looked across at the existential threat of nuclear weapons and the testing happening in our Pacific backyard, and we said, no. We defied the United States, we were suspended from ANZUS, and we faced immense political and economic pressure. But we held our ground together. We decided that our values, our environment and our future of our children mattered more than the geopolitical inconvenience of having to align with the wealthiest, most powerful nations on the planet. Do we have that same courage today?
20: I ask Frances what her message means for the thousands of jobless young people grappling with AI.
23: I think the first thing we need to understand, because artificial intelligence has shaped industry so profoundly, so quickly, that we haven't had a chance for education to catch up. And so we're in this slight gap between people having the skills at the companies who are trying to adopt AI, and we also don't have the sectors in New Zealand that actually will benefit the most from AI. You know, we have a lot of sectors, for example, tourism and the primary sectors, which are not really going to be massively disrupted by AI. I do think this is the era where more young people will become entrepreneurs, that they'll start their own organisations and they'll start looking at what is it that we want to be as a country and start, you know, really actively thinking about that tourist opportunity, that people coming here. I think there's a real shift, people wanting to go back to be amongst people again. But it does mean that people aren't necessarily going to have that security of getting a job for life and becoming a lawyer or an accountant, that they are going to be thinking about quite different careers. And I truly do feel for a group right now who are at the latter stage of their degrees or early in the job market, because it is those entry-level skills that have been most disrupted and by AI. And I think it is time where they're going to have to augment a lot of what they do and really bring forward some of those things we've talked about for so long around soft skills. We, you know, we do have to make sure that that comes across in resumes and CVs. And you know, I personally think that you've got to be really careful what we put into AI to creating CVs, because the AI that creates the CVs has also been reviewed by AIs who are looking at those actual applications. You have to stand out. There's a lot of people out there looking for work, a lot more door knocking than we've probably ever had before. And actually really putting at the forefront the things that make you tick, the things that really get you out of bed in the morning, and not just answering the job, but why you want the job and what that would mean to you as an individual.
1: Is it the old-fashioned thing of knock on doors, tune up?
23: I do think it is. I think some of those things we've sort of relied so much on digital platforms to serve us up to people and really convey who we are. I think we need to go back. Networks, connections, turning up, you know, and actually making people understand who you are and actually beyond the words on a page, because I think so often they're misinterpreted or they're read by someone or a machine that's never going to really see, you know, the kind of the intrinsic aspects of you as an individual.
1: That's really asking for a big shift, isn't it? From young people and from the people who are educating them about their jobs or even how to find a job.
23: Yeah, look, I think education system is desperately needs to catch up. There's no doubt that that's going to be a problem, because having the ability to understand what AI does and doesn't do is an absolute hygiene test today.
1: Your final message was something like, we've got two choices here and they're both hard choices.
23: So here's the uncomfortable question we all need to answer. Which is harder? a future Aotearoa New Zealand shaped by global companies, big tech, bigger money and external values, or a future that we actively curate and shape based on what we want our country to stand for. Both are hard. Pick your hard.
3: And we haven't got long to do that. I mean, you're saying, what, we've got
4: two to three years before that really... If you think about that, there is more data in the world now created by AI than the whole history of mankind. Like, we have been influenced so profoundly, so quickly. And so the timing is absolutely acute. We need to be doing this.
3: How confident are you that we can do that?
4: Look, I think, like, I use the nuclear-free moment. If we decide as a country that we are not going to be influenced just because everybody else is doing it, we are a different country. We are more remote than most. We have different relationships than many other trading partners have. We have a different economy built on different sectors. We should be having this conversation. Even putting aside AI, we should be saying, what do we want to be as a country for the next 10 or 20 years? In 1987, we refused to let foreign powers dictate our physical security. In 2026, we have to ask ourselves, what are we accepting in the name of progress without really checking if it's a good idea? Is our future in the hands of digital oligarchs? Or are we ready to hold space together as a nation to decide what we truly value? I think the challenge we have is we are very polite as a nation. You know, hard conversations don't come easily to us. But I don't think we have a choice this time. And we can't rely like we did with the Nuclear Free Act, which was it was done through a parliamentary process. I don't think that's the way to do it. I think this is now a citizens' assembly. It's a people getting together, companies starting to say, actually, I'm still going to hire young people. I'm not going to just give away those roles. I'm going to take on graduates, because how am I going to get mid-tier managers in a few years if I don't hire grads? I'm going to understand that, yes, some people do need access to the best AI tools and they're available, but not everybody needs that. And then actually starting to think about products and services through what is unique to us, because that will be the difference between whether New Zealand is in a really strong economic position in 10 years from now, or more like a retirement nation, like you might see the inequality, perhaps like Fiji, where you have a lot of people going in who are wealthy and enjoying the beautiful lifestyle and the resorts and looked after by locals. You know, we don't want that for our nation.
19: Every part about what we romanticise about America and about Silicon Valley, about hyper-corporate tech companies, is exactly what's creating this dystopian future that Frances Valentine just talked about. Bigger for what reason? Power for what cause? Profitability for whom?
20: Julia Pahina is co-founder of Fibre Fale in South Auckland. She was a top executive at HP in Silicon Valley.
19: So when I left that world and when I, very purposely, I went from working as a global social strategy lead to working in Ōtara in South Auckland during COVID-19. There is nothing I do by halves. It was a full 180, and it was the most purpose I'd ever felt in my life. So much of what I realised and what I appreciated about that environment was to see so many things that I didn't want to bring home, and to see through a lot of the myths and inevitability and techno-solutionism, techno-determinism, techno-Calvinism, all of this idea that technology is preordained. It's not. Algorithms are human decisions. AI is a human decision. It's a procurement decision. It's a board decision. It's a human choice to replace other humans by AI.
20: She had a reality check for what she called some of the privilege sitting in the room.
19: Right now, 25% of the Pacific population don't have access to Wi-Fi at home. 25%. We are the fastest growing and the youngest demographic in Aotearoa, New Zealand. We are the future of Aotearoa, New Zealand. I think everything that you've all said is really valuable, it's really important, but it also demonstrates the level of privilege that you have access to. For a lot of our Pacific and Māori and wider young people, they can't
5: even attend school right now because the cost of living crisis is this bad that they are leaving high school to start working at 16, 17, 18. They're working two jobs before going to school. This is current day problems. The idea of being worried about future generations is a beautiful one. It's one that we deeply hold, and it also allows us to skim over the current structural inequities that still have not been solved right now. That AI won't solve. Yeah, thank you. So I'm sitting here having quite a physical reaction because I'm just like, oh, it must be nice to be worried about that.
3: What's the point of coming to something like this?
6: Honestly, one of the reasons why I'm here is to provide the room with a reckoning. It's not the most comfortable information I share. It's not the easiest story of Aotearoa New Zealand that I share, but it's an important one, and it's a real one. And I know that there might be a whole bunch of people in this room today that might tune out, that might see this as somebody else's problem, that might see this as that's not business conversation that is going to help me get ahead. But that's exactly the problem, because we are at risk of being divided over and over and over again amongst ourselves as citizens, as society, and the only people that are winning in this AI

0: government is quite unique, and if it can stick to being authentic, we're in a really good place.
1: You know, being in the driver's seat a little bit instead of being responsive too.
2: So what about taking more control of our situations?
1: And sticking to what are the problems we're trying to solve, or what do we want for our future, and then, acting in that way instead of the future happening to us.
3: On that line, I talked to one tech boss pushing for Kiwis to own our future.
4: My name's Nissa Waters. I'm the CEO and co-founder of a company called Possible AI. So we help businesses embrace AI. And then also a company called RCRT, which is standing for Right Context, Right Time, which is an AI infrastructure platform.
3: It feels like there's a bit of anti-AI feeling.
4: I'm not sure if it's anti-AI. I think what we're all trying to grapple with is this, exactly what you were talking about before, around joblessness and what does the future mean. I have a pretty optimistic narrative around where I think humans could take AI, and I don't think AI is the problem. It's humans, it's governance, it's politics, it's everything that sits above the technology. The technology itself actually, to use something Elon Musk had said, would give us the ability to have lucrative lives, to be able to have unlimitless sort of products and services because of the potential around robotics, around AI. It's just who owns that and how does it get spread amongst the many as opposed to held within the few.
3: Okay, so your presentation was headed the true cost of AI. What do you mean by that?
4: So I think from my perspective, there's a couple of different lenses. I think that the AI industry could, if New Zealand embraces it properly, allow us some significant economic advantages. And what I mean by that is scaling New Zealand and our uniqueness to the world. So our IP, our trustworthiness, our political lens, our beautiful country. From my perspective, it's an opportunity cost more than anything at the moment, because if we just let AI happen to us, there will be job losses, there will be impact, and that's being all governed from the US or China or wherever else. So we need to embrace that so we can actually look at it being an upswing, a potential economic change for us.
3: How do we do that though?
4: Yeah, so really, really good question. I've been thinking about this a lot. I've got two young kids, so it's really important for me. And I think that we have the opportunity to build models. We have the opportunity to provide talent. We have the opportunity to own AI here in New Zealand because of the way in which our governments are structured, the way everyone looks at us as New Zealand. So honestly, I really want to see New Zealand lean into AI and see this as a huge opportunity for our economic growth.
3: Is something like this worthwhile, though, this event, 800 people, of like-minded people in the same room when there are real problems out there to do with how do you pay for your electricity in these cold days? How do you find a job if you're a young person, a graduate?
4: So what's the point of this? I think what Rochelle and Francesca have built and revved is the meeting of minds of people that can actually really push for change in New Zealand. So you've got a whole lot of people that are super, super passionate coming together that wouldn't have otherwise been able to or wouldn't have met each other. Like even last night, I met so many incredible people that I can work with moving forwards to actually really push for this change, because me on my own, it's not going to get there. But if we work together, I'm looking up at some logos on a board right now. If we all work together, this is the change that will give jobs, that will make us money, that will help pay the bills. Because, again, if that doesn't happen, who's going to do it?
5: We need bold thinking. We need people that are going to lead the charge.
3: That's Renata Blair, Chief Executive of Te Runanga o Ngāti Whātua, welcoming the room at the start of the day.
5: And so today's about change and how we can change our city. And we're looking for people that will embrace that change and take our city forward. Huri noa, tēnā koutou katoa.
3: I ask him at the end of the day what's been achieved.
6: Yeah, I think this has been good for Ngāti Whātua because we are open to partnership, you know, and it's going to be a lot on who I've been meeting here. I think the partners will come. We're a very good, I don't like the word brand, but we are a very strong name with an important name to the city.
3: So it is worth it for you to be here. It's not just a talk fest and not just rah-rah. It is actually really worth it for you to be here.
6: I've been to many conferences and opened them and spoke at them, and this one just seems to be that different, you know, even the name Revved, you know, let's rev it and get it going, you know. It was their own V8

0: as when I was in my teens. So, you know, I really love this kind of movement. It feels like people are genuine about wanting to do stuff too. And I really believe there's leadership in that room, like Julia, and, yeah, you know, you got Francis Valentine, you know, that we believe we can be the agent, the change. They spoke about us standing up against nuclear weapons and things like that in our country. This is the type of change, you know, the All Blacks taking on the world. The Commonwealth Games athletes, limited resources, but a true belief. So I feel that was in here today, and so I'm quite inspired.
1: Finally, I tracked down Amelia Dore, 22-year-old unemployed from Gore. Lost her job a month ago. Within the hour that the challenge was put to the room to give her a job, she was getting nibbles.
2: Oh, a few kind of floating around, we can't promise anything, but we'd love to have a coffee. I'm new to Auckland, so even just that in itself is so generous and kind and really, like, exceptional to see.
1: But David's put out the challenge that by the end of the day, you're going to get a job offer.
2: Did he say that? Because I heard my name and then I heard give her a job. I didn't know there was, like, a challenge.
1: Yeah.
2: Oh, my goodness.
1: Okay,
2: so, well, I'm just learning that now because I didn't actually hear it properly.
1: So let's find out if you do. And Amelia says she's got a coffee meeting next week with one boss and a phone call with another.
3: Who theirs wins. Thank you.
1: Thanks to everyone who spoke to me at the conference. The detail is in Newsroom production supported by RNZ and NZ On Air. Today's podcast was produced by Alexia Russell and engineered by William Saunders. I'm Sharon Brett-Kelly. Ka kite.
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0: RNZ News at Midnight. Kia ora, I'm Peter McElwain. Contact Energy has teamed up with Australian data centre company CDC to explore the possibility of a giant new data centre in Taranaki. Contact revealed the plans as it announced a record full-year profit of $423 million. Here's business editor Corin Dan.
1: The proposed 250-megawatt data centre would be built in Stratford, near the site of Contact's recently retired Taranaki gas plant. It would be powered by new wind, solar and geothermal developments. The Greens recently questioned the benefits of big data centres and called for a one-year moratorium. Contact Chief Executive Mike Fuge, however, argues they are a big opportunity as they drive increased renewable energy supply and help with lines and distribution costs. He believes the project could create around 600 jobs at the peak of construction.
0: Solar energy advocates say household wealth, home ownership rates and what they're calling a neighbourhood effect are driving uptake of the technology in the absence of government incentives. An RNZ analysis shows that while installation rates are low nationally, some suburbs and towns have hundreds of houses with solar panels. Here's our climate change correspondent, Kate Newton.
2: Wanaka and Papamoa Beach are leading the charge with between 750 and 800 residential solar installations each. RNZ found that suburbs and towns with high rates of home ownership are more likely to also have higher rates of solar. Advocacy group Rewiring Aotearoa says higher incomes or access to finance also influence uptake, but it says people are most likely to adopt solar if they can see their neighbours already have it.
0: There are concerns over the speed of artificial intelligence development in Australia after what's believed to be the first known case of an autonomous AI hack in the country. The ABC has revealed a free AI agent, which was asked to book a gym class, hacked into the facility's website, booking classes far in advance of what was supposed to be possible. Chief Executive of AI safety organisation, the Gradient Institute, Bill Simpson-Young, told the ABC, AI agents don't always achieve their goal in the way a user might intend.
3: Someone might be, you know, asking an agent to do something quite innocent, and then, but in order to perform that innocent thing, because it's been given this high-level goal, it's going off and sort of doing all these other activities to get to that point. The more autonomous they become, the more likely it is they'll cause harm.
0: The agent also exploited a security flaw and kicked another gym-goer off a waitlist for full classes. New Zealand-born Asians experience poorer mental health outcomes than overseas-born Asians, according to a new study. This year's New Zealand Asian Wellbeing and Mental Health Report also says that more than half of Asian adults remain at risk of depression. It shows that almost a quarter of respondents experience discrimination, with race or ethnicity continuing to be the leading cause. Young adults aged 18 to 29, unemployed respondents and women also experience significantly poorer mental health outcomes. Kelly Feng, Chief Executive at Asian Family Services, which commissioned the report, says the results are concerning. Police in Ecuador say 8 mutilated bodies have been found in 2 mass graves in a mining area. Ecuador has seen a surge of killings in recent years. The Ministry of Interior said more than 9,200 people were murdered last year, the worst figure on record. Italian divers have discovered a Roman-era shipwreck off the coast of Sicily. Officials say measures will be taken to protect the site while it's investigated. The BBC's Mimi Swaby has the details.
4: The vessel, believed to be more than 2,000 years old, was found piled high with hundreds of well-preserved containers used in Roman times to transport goods, and most commonly, wine. Italy's culture minister said the wreck was one of the most important underwater archaeological discoveries of recent years. It was found by specialist police divers 46 metres deep after a tip-off from fishermen. Local media say the vessel is 21 metres long and 6 metres wide. The site will now undergo further documentation and investigation by experts to determine the nature of the wreck and learn more about its cargo.
0: Now sport, and Blackburn's co-captain Ruahei Dumont says it's hard not to get excited about the packed end-of-year test calendar. 5 uncapped players have been named in a 31-strong Blackburn squad that will play 8 tests over the next 3 months. The Blackburns will meet Australia for the O'Reilly Cup, will play South Africa as part of rugby's greatest rivalry tour, and compete in the WXV Global Series, where they'll play France, Scotland and England. That's the news.
5: Coming up on the podcast, All in Her Head. Why is it that doctors can read the same scan but come to different conclusions?
6: Yes. How do you explain that?
7: So the biggest explanation would be...
5: and we catch up with Rachel Weatherly. Did surgery in Australia work?
6: What do you make of Rachel's before and after the surgery?
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0: The Met Service short forecast valid until midnight tonight, Tuesday. Northland, Auckland and Coromandel mainly fine, a few showers about Northland tonight. Waikato to Kapiti Coast, including the central high country. Areas of fog this morning, otherwise fine with increasing high cloud. Bay of Plenty, Gisborne and Hawke's Bay and also Nelson, partly cloudy with isolated showers about Hawke's Bay from afternoon. Wairarapa and Wellington, mostly cloudy, the odd shower until afternoon. Buller and Grey, fine with increasing high cloud. Marlborough, Canterbury, North Otago and Dunedin, mostly cloudy with a few showers about Canterbury this morning. Fine spells developing in Canterbury from afternoon. For the remainder of Otago, also Southland, Westland and Fiordland, mostly fine. Morning fog about Southland and Otago and isolated showers for Fiordland and Southern Westland at night. Today for the Chatham Islands, showers, possibly heavy and thundery, easing this morning and then fine spells. This is RNZ National. It's now 6 minutes past 12 and welcome aboard the Tuesday edition of the All Night Programme. How on earth are you? And while I'm at it, where on earth are you? Although it doesn't really matter because it's just great to have your company on the All Night Programme wherever you are. And as a wise soul once said, wherever you are, you'll be there. Profound, isn't it? Let's take a look-see at what is ahead on the programme this morning, starting just after 12.15 with Media Watch, looking at how a health programme for prisons was stopped by a single media inquiry. Also, more political parties competing for media attention for their election policies and an unexpected local story from a UK inquiry into undercover policing. 1:15-ish, it'll be time for Inside Science from the BBC, and how does relentless heat impact soil health? Plus, in the week that a total eclipse sweeps Europe, we speak to the scientists creating artificial eclipses. Just after 2, we'll be joined by Nikki Beatty with The Arts Hour. This morning, actor, writer and director Uzo Amaka-Pah talks about her rom-com Call of My Life, which has been breaking box office records in Nigeria. The country pop Canadian superstar singer Shania Twain talks about how she got her big break. Indian director Tasim Singh on his cult classic film The Fall, 2 decades on. British singer-songwriter and actor Nadine Shah shares her Pakistani musical heroine. And Oscar-winning actor J.K. Simmons on playing bad guys and his new role in The Westies. Just after 3, episode 5 of the Lloyd Jones story, Here at the End of the World We Learn to Dance. And in a cave on a remote beach, 3 men and a woman hide out from the authorities. Health check along at about 3.25 to 3.30 and some people are injecting a fraction of the standard dose of weight loss drugs and hoping to still receive the benefits, but many are doing so without any medical oversight. After 4, on Witness History this morning, in the 1980s, Ashley Creel emerged as a leader of the struggle against white minority rule in South Africa. The detail around 4.30, our final feature. This morning, a gathering in Auckland of business and tech experts raises some awkward questions over our embrace of artificial intelligence. I have another overnight quote on the way, the subject being vision. But right now, originally from Porirua, Wellington, a singer-songwriter of Samoan and Indian descent, it's Aradhana from her 2016 album Brown Girl. This one's called Empty Hall.

Aradna, Empty Hall here on the All Night Program at RNZ National. It's 13 past midnight now. And to the overnight quote, once again, the subject being vision. And I'll tell you who was responsible for it, which might add meaning to the quote. It's from Helen Keller, the American author, disability rights activist, political activist and lecturer. Born in Alabama in 1880, she lost her sight and her hearing after a bout of illness when she was just 19 months old. And Helen Keller died in 1968 at the age of 87. And her visionary quote, "The most pathetic person in the world is someone who has sight but no vision." Helen Keller. Now from his 1977 album My Aim Is True, skanking reggae-infused post-punk film noir-inspired pop from Elvis Costello. Yes, it's Watching the Detectives.

0: Oh, one of my favourites from the late 70s, Elvis Costello, born in August of 1954 as Declan Patrick McManus. The time has come around to 17 past 12 here on RNZ National, which is time for Media Watch with Colin Peacock. And this week he talks to a crime reporter who found a startling local story in an investigation of undercover policing in the UK. But first, how a single media inquiry stopped a multi-million dollar health programme in our prisons.
1: A Māori healthcare plan for prisoners has been put on hold after the Corrections Minister raised concerns. Until yesterday, Corrections was procuring rongoā Māori healthcare for all prisons, aiming to boost rehabilitation for Māori offenders.
2: That was Neva Retimanu in the 7am news bulletin on last Wednesday's Ryan Bridge Today show. And on the Herald Now platform, the news is, as they say, powered by Newstalk ZB, the talk radio network that's also owned by publishing company NZME. And it turned out that ZB was the source of that story, which prompted the Corrections Minister to pause that health program in our prisons, as Neva Retimanu went on to explain in the Herald Now bulletin.
1: The traditional health practices include spiritual work and miri-miri, or traditional Māori massage. But Minister Mark Mitchell only learned of the project when asked by Newstalk ZB, and Corrections has now paused it.
3: I don't have in-depth information other than the fact that it was alerted to me that this program, massage program, has been run. I've reminded Corrections of my expectation around rehabilitation.
2: And on Newstalk ZB itself, that news story quickly became about the political responses like this.
4: ACT leader David Seymour says massages and spiritual work won't stop reoffending, and Corrections needs to focus on better programs.
2: And the scoop was leading the ZB news in Wellington half an hour later at 7:30 like this.
5: A plan's been halted to roll out rongoā Māori health services to prisons, including traditional massages.
2: Now, all this got Mike Hosking going on his ZB breakfast show.
6: How about this new Māori massage program in prisons? Just the $9 million for that, thank you very much. We continue our look into this
2: After which, ACT MP Todd Stevenson told Mike Hosking, parts of our public service are just too woke, and Corrections should have known better. But as we heard, the Corrections Minister didn't know anything about it until ZB raised it with him. And that was tough timing for Mark Mitchell, because he's on Mike Hosking's show every Wednesday after 8am in a slot called The Pollies.
6: Mark Mitchell, Ginny Anderson with us. Now, Mark, this the $9 million, it's indefensible, isn't it?
7: Yeah, so I found out about it a couple of days ago and obviously went straight to Corrections and said that this does not align at all with what my expectations are. I was very clear about those when I became minister.
2: And rival Polly panellist Ginny Anderson of Labor, the previous Minister of Police, then joined in on the $9 million massages, which she too had just discovered.
6: I mean, this massage thing, I mean, you'd actually back it, wouldn't it? It was operating under your previous government. I mean, this is not the sort of thing you would have killed,
8: is it? First I've seen of it, but the fact that there's $9 million being spent without the minister knowing is unacceptable.
7: There was a lot of fluff in the system when I came in as minister. You got to remember that
8: getting massages for $9 million now.
2: Well, happily, someone who did know a bit about this was listening in and got in touch.
6: Not a bad question from a texter who goes, this particular type of massage is funded by ACC, so therefore is that how they would justify it?
7: I don't know how they justified it. You can't justify it.
2: Also echoing Minister Mark Mitchell there was the next host on ZB last Wednesday morning, Kerry Woodham.
9: No, I just can't see how you could possibly justify massage.
2: Well, that's fair enough, but Kerry Woodham also knew why rongoā Māori was available in prisons in the first place. It's the law, the 2004 Corrections Act, to be precise.
9: The standard of health care available to prisoners must be reasonably equivalent to the standard of health care available to the public, and rongoā Māori is available to the public. It's delivered across primary health care and within community contexts across New Zealand. The number of ACC people using rongoā Māori was 9,000 in 2024. About 59% of them were Māori clients, 41% non-Māori. So it's a thing.
2: Though it's not a thing in our prisons anymore, after ZB's scoop on Wednesday was brought to the minister's attention. Now, if this all feels a bit familiar, there are echoes of another scoop from Newstalk ZB, which prompted a similarly prompt response from political parties. 2 years ago, Newstalk ZB listeners heard this.
10: Auckland surgeons are now being dictated to on ethnicity grounds over who should get surgery first. Māori and Pacific Islanders waiting for surgery. They're being moved to the top.
2: That was Kate Hawkesby on ZB's early edition show back in June 2023. Māori and Pacific patients, she said, were being moved to the top of hospital waiting lists when she was discussing Te Whatu Ora's equity adjuster score. This was something that placed Auckland patients on the non-urgent surgical wait list, balancing five factors, but ethnicity was just one of those. However, Kate Hawkesby was echoing the news story on the Newstalk ZB website under the headline, Auckland surgeons are being dictated to on ethnicity grounds over who should go under the knife first. Now that scoop also filled the front page of its stablemate, the New Zealand Herald, back then, kicking off a political row about race-based healthcare and texts to Newstalk ZB about medical apartheid, with Kate Hawkesby reading them aloud with some energy. But the same day, the National Party declared race has no place in surgical decisions, and the ACT Party launched a campaign to end race-based waitlists. Now this week, ZB's prison massage scoop was not a matter of life and death, and it didn't appear on the Herald's front page, or in fact anywhere in Wednesday's edition of the paper, though reporter Ethan Griffith's ZB story did appear on the Herald website, headlined like this.
11: Corrections Minister Holt's $9 million massage program for prisoners.
2: And their massage program was in single quotes. The first three lines of that story made it clear that Rongoā Māori healthcare in prisons included traditional Māori medicine, physical therapies and spiritual healing, as well as the mirimiri massage. And it was the corrections minister after that in the story who actually called it a massage program. Ethan Griffith's story also then quoted the New Zealand First leader Winston Peters, calling it voodoo BS and a waste of taxpayers' money. And he added,
12: as a minister, you shouldn't have to trawl down like some sleuth on every occasion for every dollar. I don't blame Mitchell, he's got an extraordinarily difficult job. He should have been told.
2: Those comments were also aired on Newstalk ZB's news on Wednesday morning, though not much sleuthing was really required to find out the facts or the budget. In fact, a quick online search of the Herald website might have done the trick. Back in March, NZME's Whanganui Chronicle had this headline.
11: Department of Corrections aims for Rongoā Māori services in 14 prisons.
2: That story said the Department of Corrections had posted a procurement notice on the website of GETS, the Government Electronic Tenders Service, which is often scanned by journalists looking for stories about big budget government spending. Now, this story said that Rongoā Māori had been part of a Māori alcohol and drug program at the Whanganui prison for several years. And the corrections spokesperson said Rongoā Māori services had also been deployed at Christchurch Women's Prison since late 2024 and successfully piloted at Tongariro Prison from January 2025. Supporting people's physical and mental health, the spokesperson also said, is often a necessary initial step to ensure that inmates with undiagnosed or unmet health issues can effectively engage with existing rehabilitation programs. And the estimated total cost of the service over 5 years, well, the Whanganui Chronicle reported back in March it was $9 million coming from existing budgets, and that's the same figure now being condemned by political critics as outrageous. So, why no outrage when it was reported back then in March? Well, possibly because there was no mention in the story of that magic word, massage, or in te reo, mirimiri. And a search of the New Zealand Herald website for that brings up a story from exactly 1 year ago from its stablemate, the Gisborne Herald. Now, this story is all about a group of Rongoā Māori practitioners, Ngā Whare Oranga o Te Kura, Atua Tiratanga, just back from the World Massage Championships in Copenhagen. And their top 10 finish was celebrated on the Herald's website under the banner of On the Up. And that's a good news initiative launched last year by the Herald, like this.
13: Sometimes we all need those uplifting stories of New Zealand success and inspiration, where people roll up their sleeves, overcome the odds, and make a real difference. Everyone loves a good yarn, and we're here to tell them.
2: But it seems that massage is not good news when it's in a prison. Now, interestingly, that ZB scoop from 2023 about surgical waiting lists also revealed that the equity adjuster score was already in use in other regions as well and had been reported without sparking claims of queue jumping or medical apartheid. Now, this week's prison massage scoop was not that, but ZB hosts and politicians on the air did give the impression that prisoners were enjoying $9 million worth of undeserved
14: massages. This is RNZ Pacific We now join the ABC's One Talk program for our listeners in Melanesia.
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16: 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Long one of my people are Miss Stuff. Now welcome long display of all the news na current affairs broadcast. Long ABC Radio Australia One Talk program. That day me Monday number 10 day long moon August. Na mi radio friend long you play Hilda Wayne. All story long current affairs no let talk talk long all this plus story. One plus passing tumbuna. Blong come up in belly, see, I go ahead now, long Panguna, long central Bougainville. Bougainville government is to talk long PNG government, I like by ratification vote, long referendum result, I fail. PNG, I like by name, long country, I out quick time, long grey list. Name no good, long financial action task force. Now talk long side, long pay in a work condition, long all Pacific Island workers, long Australia. Past time, same second, I got all big plus story, long Radio Australia News.
17: Thank you, Hilda. Prime Minister Blong Israel emi talk out clear or same emi reject him latest peace proposal Blong America alongside Blong Gaza and one plus week behind long all Hamas he talk all same all by surrendering all weapon Blong all. A long time emi talk long cabinet Blong and Benjamin Netanyahu emi talk all same this plus 15 point peace plan where President Donald Trump long America he announced him. And we talk all of them to play America na Israel to play he walk along talk talk yet. Na country blong him only no support him this plan. This plan and we come out long this board of peace where America government is set him up. Where and we convince him all Hamas long all him surrender him all weapons blong all. America president he talk all of them only now make him all through negotiation one time Iran long this time. M this comment where only talk America president Donald Trump he make him M this media outlet Axios now he report him. Only report of them and make him this talk low one interview where he talk any low key kind long negotiation that's all only work long make him one time Iran. And we talk all the same, Iran he walk along short long money, long buy him all soldier, blong all. Iran he been talk past time all the same, and we close to long come up in one plus deal, one time country Oman, and alongside long shipping, long strait of Hormuz, that's all, and all by no opium this plus strait in up long America, and we meet him plenty long all condition, blong all. President Blong Ukraine, and me talk all of them, something all of them, 50,000 long all soldier Blong North Korea, and me look all of them, only Salim all long go fight long Russia against him all Ukraine long front line. Ukraine, and me walk along struggle long side long all air defense. Now I'm only sing out long South Korea long support him all long this plus side. Ukraine President Volodymyr Zelensky, he talk all the same decision only been make him long something awesome 30, he going up long 50,000 all North Koreans long only deploy more long go long Russia long fight against him Ukraine. President Zelensky, he know talk clear all same, and me kiss him display information long one him hub. That's all, let me talk all of them, all Ukraine forces, only find him all North Korean missile inside long Ukraine territory. One plan man where only shoot him talk all of them, Emmy leader belong this plan, most dangerous crime gang long world, only extradite him or only arrest him em long Dubai, na only sass him em long home country belong him, where Emmy long Ireland. Daniel Kinahan, Blong Kinahan Organized Crime Group, only bring him em ego long Dublin, long one plus government jet under long tight security. Arrest Blong displaman, emi mark him end Blong one plus big plus search round long world, round long Europe, na Middle East, na America, long pine him displa organized crime leader. Melbourne Airport long here, long state, long Victoria, emi got one plus draft master plan now, where emi saw him development long this airport inside long next 20 year. This plan emi include him opening long one plus new runway inside long next 10 year. one time one plan new road system na better bus connection na new plan railway system. Australia Prime Minister Anthony Albanese emi lukuluku long making one plan deal one time opposition leader lo one plan new law long force him or tech giant long only pay all media organization long news content long all. And along this labor media bargaining incentive, all company including Meta na Google only by putting taxes long all, suppose only know like making deal one time all news outlet. To play Channel 9 na News Corp one time to play criticizing this plan or say one plan gift long all tech company. Na and by making all this tech company long only cutting more work. Long Australian media. Now all event organizers lo here long state long Victoria only walk long lukulu gain long biosecurity plan long all behind long this deadly bird flu virus emi go head long spread long state. Number long all positive cases long this bird flu sick we only pining long Victoria emi now come up long 53 long weekend. Behind long government emi announce him or same display coastal and southern areas long state. By only must behind him one plus poultry lockdown inside long 14 plus day. Na emi bin Radio Australia News.
16: Thank you, Sam. Igat one plus passing tumbo na oli kolim Erangdu, we come up long Panguna mine, long autonomous region long Bougainville tete, na by penis tomorrow. This play work autonomous Bougainville government talk emi blood cleansing ceremony, we bianim work long peace building na reconciliation long Panguna. President long Bougainville Veterans Federation, Joe Pies, he talk this play passing emi good play long helping more people long losing every long pite, na stratum road long development long Panguna mine na Bougainville too. Me ask him, Mr. Pais, long talk more long this ceremony.
18: Okay, I'm cleansing all veterans. Then we have selected veterans, and we go to marking bulk from Mimpla all veterans. It's about 11 each from each region.
16: One plus significant on big plus, I'm through long life blue plan, long good plus, sit down long behind here.
18: Because Panguna was the one of the main cause of this crisis. Plenty of people didn't die. Plenty only panimo long Panguna about. Line no Panguna yet. And the time long crisis too, all areas like, for example, Wakunai, Kinput, Siwai, plenty or pipeman or cheap block this time of pipe the crisis only been go put him all target long Panguna now time only since now time the redevelopment long Panguna this la ritual it must come up it's a must and must come up I'm also only talking on time on boy only walk about only travel behind him on halfway like for example port access. From Panguna to Loloho, Golsen no Jaba, Golsen, and today old boy he walk him now today. And time only go boom long one by area now, and by only wash him on leg long on, by only wash him on, and or some spiritual cleansing tenet long all line where only been planning more long up, only rouse back, now it clear so that Panguna mine, time only redevelop him, and by no God, Dakara become up. Up to date, suppose you will follow up, or big truck, or one in Sandy, you will capsize on Panguna, using the port access road, or get up. Accident, you will come up. And this is why this cleansing today and is very important. That old pipeman, making Mibla, or get a Narapla, while he walking cleansing, so the Panguna mine or the pit itself, 1.5 long pit, will only been operating long and long. Right up from the pit down, you go long. Solwara, I get freedom back. The spiritual, spiritual aspect of it.
16: Big plus something through,
18: Yes, Sahilda. And important, suppose you know, being come up, I will continue in Bahara, die by come up. tai mai ka ma mana ta dia da kar mai ka ta one in sandi mai ba so today marks a very important day lo mi pla now by prim panguna mai the kid the whole area and prim mi pla too or veterans by on to rausi mo tanget where all people pipe been go put in and to by rouse and
19: can you talk lo tanget long passing to one of the player minimum
18: you don't have to go walk you don't have to walk you want for something can you plan in tanget also in new island too time long we here time a little put in tanget law office must you start law office but you start law you don't have to go up
19: I'm similar to me platu yeah me understand him now okay
18: I'm already been planning tangent. Any meaning was in mining on above until you misread in that. You misread in talk. And that's exactly what is happening today. And so, Mibla planted on Mibla all ex-fight man. On time of crisis, Mibla one there. Mibla one there. And it means the mine or the area, the site is free. Lolo, Kiata, Ogedab, now by clear. By clear now. Yeah. Past time. Development come up, that's all, you know, clear too much. You know, in the spiritual aspect, huh? You mean Melanesian society. We all have our own beliefs in our cultures. And
19: this like I believe in the foundation of the people. I believe in something, blue boost, or what? And that's who we are.
18: And true. And this is where Mibla too, as we prepare for independence. Now, reading Panguna redevelopment to be a mine later, we have to conduct that. We have to conduct it. And we are all pleased, Hilda. We are all pleased that this is happening today. Although not in big numbers, but representative Mibla Salim, sufficient. Because, you know, situation we must understand into, Hilda, is that our government is cash trapped. So what we can afford, we will do it in order to clean Panguna, clean ourselves too. And then we are ready to move forward for redevelopment.
19: And President Long Bougainville Veterans Federation, Joe Pais, he talk. Nasta pet Long Bougainville, all side Long Bougainville Autonomous Government, he looking all some Papua New Guinea government, he work long behind a 1+ strategy. Blong make sure all some vote Blong ratification Blong Bougainville independence. Referendum, it must fail. ABG Vice President and the Minister way look out inside Blong Bougainville independence, Ezekiel Massat, he talk PNG unilateral declaration Blong 3/4 voting threshold long ratification. And we have Blong display plan long making ratification he fail. That's all Mr. Masati talk maski suppose PNG Parliament he write him referendum result on Ogat. Bougainville he clear penis long all work underneath long law. And we make him penis long come up him independent long September number 1 long year 2030. Samseke he been asking him last Friday long display 3/4 voting threshold long ratification.
20: Yeah, we make him very clear, long all technical officials. Now, Lord JSB too long Wednesday. President, he make him clear also, Mibla got big disappointment, long position, unilateral decision, Speaker of the National Parliament, he been make him, long advise him, allow him, Minister Makiba, law introduce him 3/4 voting threshold. Time agreement, he demand him that 2+ speaker, he must sit down, I got agreement. And then, but JSP by endorse him now. Having said that, brother, me make him clear. Me make him clear also, long me yet. Also, minister, look out him independence. Despite the good work that has been done, long report, one time more consultation. Me yet personally, me plan no lo side lo Bougainville, me plan no confused, me plan no got narbla tok mo. Tok blom plan molsem. This plus something, yeah, ratification, yeah, and by come up lo house long national parliament, yeah, in lo Bougainville, me plan no got control, me plan no got way long influence him this plus decision. Now, maybe I believe also it is a strategy lo make him difficult lo find him this ratification. Maybe I clear through also despite the fact that maybe participate long Melanesian agreement framework discussions. Me play it alongside Lo Bougainville, me play conclude also me got strategy, Lo make sure also ratification, and by must non up succeed.
17: So you look also long, look blow you play long Bougainville, things stack up against him, you play alongside long ratification, yeah? So when I'm not play option blow you play?
20: Me long play time finish me, make him all this play explanation, long what are other options that are available, because 97.7% referendum result, yeah, and constitutionally guaranteed referendum supervised by the international community. You know, been got objection time referendum results, he come out. Now, government, national government, you know, not ignore him. So you can strategize, law making ratification, he fail, all right. You now, you must accept him, also, you force him, Bougainville. Lo make him all narpla decisions that you might be uncomfortable with. Now, me no hide him all previous discussions, lo me long all road, where me play talk lo pine him independence, suppose ratification he fail. Those pathways are open to Bougainville, but also me talk, me play prefer him peace him independence through lo Bougainville peace agreement, where me require him conduct long referendum. Now I got consultation, now I got ratification. That's all, suppose one plus side, I mean, no negotiate in good faith. Only no can expect him. Nar plus side, long sit down, that's all, na accept him, na move on, na one me a position long Bougainville, I'm also, you position him this la war long ratification, na you make him difficult. And this la, I'm even preferred option. So, suppose you make him difficult, you must really long accept him some blood decisions where Bougainville by make him.
17: So walk blong ratification and blong hand blong Papua New Guinea Parliament now.
20: Also me talk, you may not preempt him decision blong National Parliament, but me pla lo side blong Bougainville, me pla clear lo strategy lo make him this la ratification he fail. Now position blong Bougainville, let me clear. Me play, you know, it's non-negotiable. President, let me repeat him, Lord JSB, also Lord 1st of September, Lord 2027, me play by go inside Lord self-government. Name Lord 27 to 2030, 1st of September 2030, but me play stop Lord self-government. Now Lord 1st of September, Lord 2030, and by got declaration long independence. That's non-negotiable. Suppose ratification, he failed. Na speaker Salim transcript ego long national long Bougainville House of Representative lo trigger him of next round of discussions. It's up to Bougainville. Me make him clear. It's up to Bougainville whether to participate in any future talks or not.
19: MABG Vice President, the minister where you look out him independence blong Bougainville. Ezekiel Masat even talk one time same seke. Siaman blong Papua New Guinea Permanent Parliamentary Committee blong Financial Integrity na anti money laundering Brian Kramer he talk he got big la work he stop long rousing name blong PNG long display name no good blong grey list. Display grey list blong Financial Action Task Force M list blong all country where only got all weak law against money laundering na financial integrity na security. Mr. Kramer also the open member blong Medang too. He talk can where PNG stop long display grey list and by making hard alongside blong investment, banking na finance. Mr. Kramer he talk more long display one time news Mary Natasha Metten.
0: Okay, so now side long grey listing and by affect him. So PNG suppose one blah big blah company like oil and gas or like invest lo PNG. All by looking at all PNG stop lo grey list. Okay, everyone meaning of them, and we got name no good, lost steal, corruption. So, some all like dinner, lo one blood bank, all bank by talk, oh, suppose you like dinner, now go put the money, lo PNG, me blood by question, me, lo one mask, now you like go, and I got kind requirement, all by asking. So, this last two about the whole PNG, and me no good, lo upload, invest money for you, because all got name no good, lo corruption, so me blood go on the country. Or, all can slow him walk, now walk him something hard. Now, suppose my money, like Sally, money go out. M2M by delay, because all by checking whether you got the money come low way. Okay, yeah. So M2 by affecting business, all business line, lo PNG, lo sali money go out, and by taking online selling money come lo PNG. Na same time reputation lo PNG or same country when stop lo gailis and to in a good la. So you may inside lo country, you may talk all crops and big la, but online outside you know clear, but now and mibla stop lo official gray list lo one time on all country or also and mibla you got issue or problem lo corruption. So Kuwait is a tupla country. I think mibla one time Kuwait, I think close to narubla 20-30 country inside the world and stop lo gray list. So we got gray list and blacklist. Blacklist and in three black countries that's also lo blacklist and one time Iran or now start lo war on the US. All got North Korea. So two you got history lo name no good. You got another player all calling Myanmar. I'm on that dictatorship now. Military don't all been pulling fight one time. All people belong all. Yeah. So it's a triple country. Stablo blacklist. Migla stablo gray list. I think close to 20-30 country stablo gray list. So first time Migla been stablo gray list for 2014-16.
1: Yeah.
0: Where Migla no got. Mipla all been come and setting PNG and talk. You plan no got one plus system, lo stop him or law, lo stop him corruption, money laundering. So Mipla, so I'll put him, Mipla lo gray list, I'll talk, you plan now, must put him, pass him over that law, so him can stop him gray list. So Mipla been pass him over that law, Mipla law, and then arouse him, Mipla lo gray list. Okay, now.

0: or some like technical support because me blog a big problem lo system lo you me lo police investigation and the old police money no clear lo this lo kind how about you investigate lo anti money laundering how about you be any money find him out where hide money inside lo banking system or buy him or something how lo one am how lo working more high level investigation and so he got one plan visit me blog by walking lo Australia lo sit down one time all agency blong all lo how all fight against him corruption how all investigate him and then looking where he got some all highly technical man or investigator can come conduct his training or investigator blue humil opinion another plan or work plan you may come up this parliament committee September me blog by go PNG by go review lo all outstanding act and items lo me blog one plan passive law may look at myself plenty work inside local all agency lo yumi 23 government agency planting law all ino miki work so maybe by next review lo PNG in September maybe lo maso him or say some law action items maybe by completing lo September na me look at planting maybe no completing so maybe by now na September in a long way I'm close to next parliament sitting in August so me now committee was going to find him out this logat all action item lo passive nupla law me plaso to pass him stop lo way so make sure lo next sitting lo parliament me plaso to pass him na ben lo September meeting want effective me plaso can to okay this election item you talk and by June or September I me plaso complete it now and then you make all next action items here yeah.
1: MC Man Blanc PNG Permanent Parliamentary Committee Blong Financial Integrity na Anti-Money Laundering na member Blong Meeting Open, Brian Kramer, itok-tok one time Natasha Metten. One play leader Blong Trade Union Long Australia, itok Emi Wari, through Long sit down na life Blong on Pacific Island Workman Mary, Long Australia, awesome only no save kissing good blo pay, no only no save good Long Peles only sleep Long end. Gwen, Aman Kwatoa, usat Emi Blong Vanuatu, I make him this blo tok-tok behind Long ABC television program, Long Wiki Gopinis, I tok-tok Long this blo big blo Wari. Planty long all this blow Walkman Mary Blong country also Vanuatu Solomon Islands PNG Fiji Timor Leste is have a kamaranit long program only call him Pacific Australia Labour Mobility Scheme. Miss Aman Kwatoa I tok more long this blow one time Caroline Terriman.
2: The situation where the community describe them as the situation blow work out only couple of years of slave. Ba mi sobre talent se plante mi blai karen plante complain mo mi blai hare plante story mo mi blai go to lol place where you look situation lo all weka I mean of book to ma one good for like example where ba mi talent lo you mi bin ka one cousin and it come lo place a long time I pass I think lo 2012 for semia and it come lo place I work lo one farm lo carton after mi bin drive it up lo visiting him lo one Sunday mi go blo visit him cousin ya tan mi go more than 10 years ago tan mi go mi sek lo place where oli puto mol kata do li lip lehem em with them plante man where li bin come together tingol kata 20 where li stop together lo one place where li lip lehem be mi tan lo tanya mi look situation lo kata e mi no stress to man lo tanya mi sabe one time since lo tanya se you mi kat one big problem and we carry more work I come to place well work up all different country we come to the city can work but you mean to look out them to talk
3: today 2026 same kind something he come up long all workers blow Pacific lo this time you look him or how
2: yes me no have a put mass from me have an open situation blow get that instead lo you me make me come better me have a most sales story and when me like safari maybe make a situation blow get that I come on no cool plant story got story and blow all work out where only come only walk only mass fame especially because only come through low labor hire company only come after all company only got a mass money blow accommodation money blow furniture money blow transport of the mail make him sell low end blow day all get all you know got plant the money less blow support them all get all more support them all family blow get all only let go is up behind low home blog kita blog kam lo kita blog work lo presia so me look situation and you know improve in fact me lo thinking more lo look lo me se situation blog kita and me come worse na ya so I must cut one something you me must make it lo help him all kita
3: so you think all workers yeah time only ready for come long Australia or go long New Zealand you think only got all good for la talk save lo when him now bali face him or walk under time only come work lo to for la country yeah
2: Yes, thank you so much.

0: there may be one issue where actually time we've been go back to Vanuatu lo manis lo January this year, we've been making take an opportunity for me sit down with them Olketa lo Australian High Commission lo Vanuatu lo try and look lo how na but you may start help them all people blue you meet amoli come lo place amo situation yeah if I any faith or man will it same situation yeah you know you mean the move lo Vanuatu be Olketa where family only come lo Papua New Guinea lo Solomon Islands lo Timor Leste all what are will it come lo place yeah is a people need this stuff lo you mean teaching ko tolketa lo fasit lo walk lo Australia mo teaching mo kata pa tol right mo entitlement lo kata weli ma sabe ta mo di kamo te mo weka lo Australia so lo look lo mi look the education and mi ma start lo country weli kam le hem before li kam lo Australia mo mi no sabe when em kan education o kata lo all home country lo kata li stop give be thing mi one something where you mi sabe look le hem lo help mo kata
1: time all people or workers from Pacific can walk under long all kind no good condition all same. Am I me make you one name long mental health blogger that you think?
0: Yes, me are implanted story, me are implanted story from what that two time only come lo understanding from it, time only come lo physical, because that two only no got access to lo Medicare. After me look one research, we just come out low week ya so if they got plante man Australia actually all get us only support them idea lo Australia y open them access lo Medicaid con lo hueca o li cam sa help them all fama blimi lo regional city lo Australia mo help them country blimi too mo help them yumi everyone from plante lo get us o li cam lo saputem all family blog ta tu paklo all home country blog ta samplante oli livi mol pinini blog ta sta behind lo likam lo pleche mo ta mo likam mo tem lo ting blog ta se oli kam lo make small money blog ta lo help mo family mo ta mo likam oli kam lo one new la environment wol ta li no understand na se make me hard lo ta ta mo li face mo situation of them
2: am on plan ni one world trade union leader long Australia Gwen Aman Kuatoa, name been story one time Caroline Terriman. All radio pre, name tassel me play got long bring me come long haram blue play long starting this blue nuple week. Maki mol get a one walk here long ABC Radio Australia One Talk program. Me Hilda Wayne me talk. Thank you, Truna. How much long you play stop one time me play? Bungum you play one kind time tomorrow long not play haram long this blue program. Am tassel you play stop good na bye bye now.
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0: RNZ Pacific, kia ora ana. I'm Maria Tuila Epitaylor with the news. The Solomon Islands Prime Minister says there should be no more secrecy on agreements that bind the nation. Matthew Wale's comment comes as he announced that a review of his country's security agreement with China has begun. Christina Persico has more.
1: Mr. Wale says he was only permitted to read the 2022 agreement shortly after he was elected Prime Minister in May. He says the lack of proper disclosure at the time of the agreement must never happen again. Mr. Wale called on opposition leader Manasa Sogavare, who was Prime Minister at the time of the agreement, to support the review. Mr. Sogavare last week alleged a lack of transparency over a new agreement Mr. Wale's government has signed with the US. Mr. Wale says the need for informed consent must apply to every agreement the country has signed and not just some.
0: The Deputy Secretary General of the Pacific Islands Forum has confirmed that a statement on China's missile launch test will be considered at the Pacific Island Forum leaders' meeting in Palau. Last Friday, Pacific foreign ministers failed to agree on a unified statement on China test firing a nuclear-capable missile into the Pacific. E Sala Nayasi says there is agreement to have a statement and no one is blocking it.
2: But the ministers have decided that we need to give time for officials to negotiate on the text and for leaders to consider when they meet in Palau.
0: Esala Nayasi says another issue that will be taken to Palau is a climate declaration, which will be presented to leaders as well. Drought in Kuiawanga District and Indonesia's Highland Papua Province is leaving residents facing a food shortage. Jubi reports an internally displaced resident saying the drought had devastated local farmland, resulting in widespread crop failure and worsening food insecurity. Ningus Shawagi says that the food shortage is affecting not only internally displaced people from Nungunga, but also local communities in Koyawange. Drought is now affecting parts of Papua New Guinea, months after the government warned people to prepare for El Nino. Our PNG correspondent Scott Widay reports.
3: A boat that was travelling upriver to Kiunga, which is a riverside town which supplies the mining town of Tabubil, had to stop several kilometers downriver and allow for smaller boats to transport goods, including foodstuff, upriver to Kiunga town. So it's slowly affecting the mining operations. It's a government-owned mine. It's expected to get progressively worse.
0: The Post Courier had reported a lagoon in the western province was unusually shallow and the warm water was starving fish of oxygen. In Aotearoa, New Zealand, people with long COVID are calling on politicians to commit to better support ahead of the election. MPs from Labour, ACT, the Greens, New Zealand First and Opportunity attended an online panel this morning hosted by Long COVID Support. Advocate Renee Dingwall, who has had long COVID, says people with long COVID have been largely ignored.
4: Count the prevalence of people living with long COVID in New Zealand. Count the impact of long COVID on the economy in terms of GDP, lost income, and cost to the health system. Recognise long COVID and ME/CFS as a disability to enable access to disability support services.
0: Renee Dingwall says people with long COVID still report seeing doctors who don't understand the condition and struggle to get the support they need. International firefighters are being sent to help battle wildfires in the western Canadian province of British Columbia. Help has arrived from New Zealand, Australia and Mexico. The Broad Range fire has grown to more than 10,000 hectares and has forced thousands of people to flee their homes. In world news, authorities say 5 people have been killed and 25 injured in a Ukrainian drone attack on a Russian city of Belgorod. The attacks have sparked fires in 2 separate apartment buildings and damaged a large number of buildings. Russia Defense Ministry says it's destroyed more than 150 Ukrainian drones overnight. Israel's Prime Minister has explicitly rejected the United States' latest peace proposal for Gaza. A week ago, Donald Trump made what he called a historic announcement that Hamas had agreed to lay down its arms. The ABC's Matthew Doran reports.
5: In his weekly pre-cabinet remarks, Benjamin Netanyahu said the 15-point plan announced by the US President Donald Trump was deeply flawed and insisted while Israel and the US were in discussions on it, his country would never back it in its current form. The plan came as a result of negotiations brokered by the Trump administration's Board of Peace, convincing Hamas to lay down its weapons. But Hamas says it will only do so if certain conditions are met, including the withdrawal of Israeli troops from large swathes of Gaza's territory. Benjamin Netanyahu says that will only happen after Hamas hands over its weapons, not before.
0: Heading to sport. Papua New Guinea's top female boxer Sheila Yama successfully defended her IBF super lightweight title with a unanimous decision victory over Australia's Jessica Messina. The two boxers squared off in Auckland on Saturday night. The Mount Hagen champion had a tough fight against Messina, who holds both the Australian welterweight and super lightweight titles. All Blacks coach Dave Rennie says it's phenomenal that Ma'anunu is still playing at the highest level. 44-year-old Nonu, who played 103 games for the All Blacks, has been named on the Sharks bench for the second tour in Durban on Wednesday morning. Rennie says he had a lot to do with Nonu when he was a young player, and he's impressed that he's still playing at this level.
6: I coached him in 2002 the last time, so... yeah, that's phenomenal. That just shows what guys are capable of. Look after your body and very professional, and it'd be a great chance to interact and catch up with them, and hopefully we don't give them too much time and space.
0: And the PNG Hunters have lost any hope of making it into the elimination rounds of the Host Plus Cup rugby league competition following their 32-0 loss to the Redcliffe Dolphins at the weekend. The national newspaper says the home loss in Port Moresby means the Hunters stay stuck at the bottom of the points table in the 15-team competition. That's your latest news and sport from RNZ Pacific. 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This is Pacific Waves from RNZ Pacific. I'm Wairatui Le'epa Taylor. Coming up, Forum Secretary General says Kiribati and Nauru did not block China missile test statement. Good late enrollment law changes disenfranchise Pacifica voters in this year's election. And a study considers diaspora voting rights for Samoan elections. Nauru and Kiribati are understood to have blocked a collective statement by the Pacific Islands Forum to condemn a recent Chinese nuclear missile test into Pacific waters. But Pacific Islands Forum Secretary General and former Nauru President Baron Wanga says otherwise. Kaya Selby reports.
7: On July the 6th, a nuclear missile with a dummy warhead originating from Shanghai landed close to the exclusive economic zones of Kiribati and Nauru. But when Pacific foreign ministers gathered in Suva last Friday, it was reportedly those two countries who did not want the forum making a straight condemnation. But Secretary General Baron Wanga says it's a bit more complicated than that.
8: There are mixed feelings and how the statement should be formatted. There are other ideas that it should be a general statement covering any tests in the Pacific. But there's no blocking. Kiribati did not block. Nauru did not block.
7: Chinese media had announced the test launch of a strategic missile by a submarine aided by 6 spy vessels throughout the Pacific, including one moored in Suva. Pacific Island countries were given notice in the day leading up to the test. It was this event that dominated discussions between ministers.
8: It's not an easy task because different countries have different way of looking at this. The issue regarding a statement, everyone wants a statement out, but what form should that be? The missile went over several forum member countries' airspace.
7: In contrast, New Zealand's Foreign Minister, Winston Peters, told reporters on Friday that Nauru and Kiribati gave no clear reason for their opposition to a joint statement condemning the test. Frustrated with the response, Mr. Peters implied the two countries were deliberately sending a signal to a, quote, outsider.
9: They were seeking to use the need for consensus as actually a veto provision, you look at it that way.
7: Baron Wanga underlined the Pacific Forum's consensus-based approach to decision-making.
8: We all have to agree, even just one dissenting voice, then that decision it cannot be taken. If they so desire, they can revisit it again next time or just not approve.
7: Meanwhile, a country with a little bit less ambiguity in their stance on the statement was Papua New Guinea. They were quick to condemn the missile test when it happened, even as China appears to gain an influence there. Here's PNG's Foreign Minister, Justin Tuchenko.
10: This is totally unnecessary and uncalled for. China is a very close friend and ally to Papua New Guinea, but we feel this doesn't help at all.
7: The other big-ticket item discussed at the Suva meeting was the concept of a regional security treaty. It was proposed by the Solomon Islands as the country's new government in June pledged a foreign policy reset. But little progress was made there either. The Solomon's foreign minister, Rick Huenipuela, could not say whether the idea had buy-in from most members.
11: Already there are frameworks in place already which deal with the same issue. So the idea is to put all that together. So I think that is why ministers want to take it back to headquarters.
7: The duplication issue was PNG's biggest hurdle.
10: We want to see something that is utilised for everybody's purpose and can benefit everybody for the long term in regional security in the whole of the South Pacific. For Papua New Guinea, we have already committed to Australia and America and many other countries, and for that, we don't want to compromise what we already have in place.
7: Meanwhile, the Solomon Islands has also begun a review into its controversial 2022 security deal with China.
0: A recent law change made by the government to rule out late enrolment means that in this year's general election, voters have to enrol 13 days before election day. Evidence shows this will disenfranchise Pacific voters. Meanwhile, members of the governing coalition are also campaigning on introducing new electoral policy that could further squeeze out the Pacifica vote. Atariano Matiriki has more.
12: Last year, the government passed an amendment ending the ability for eligible voters to enrol and cast special votes during the voting period. A report by then Attorney General Judith Collins says special votes are more likely to come from areas with larger Māori, Asian and Pacifica communities, and that younger people are more likely to cast special votes. Justice and Pacific Peoples Minister Paul Goldsmith denies that the changes would disenfranchise Pacific voters.
13: No, I don't accept that at all. Everybody is required by the legislation to get enrolled. We don't think New Zealanders are less capable than Australians, and if Australians can get it done 30 days before the election, we're confident that New Zealanders can get it done in a timely fashion as well.
12: But Green Party MP Taunau Tuiono says the government is making democracy harder to access.
14: The election day enrolment has allowed thousands of people to participate who might otherwise have missed out, and taking that option away will disproportionately affect communities that already face barriers to engagement, and in particular our Pacifica communities.
12: Goldsmith says the changes will reduce special voting but not restrict people's ability to enrol and vote.
13: I've got every confidence that Pacifica people who are entitled to vote in New Zealand will have every opportunity to get enrolled. And so my message to them right here, right now, is it's not hard.
12: Tui Ono says special votes make up nearly a third of ballots in largely Pacifica electorates, and the government's claims about improving efficiency is a mild excuse.
14: I think that's a lot of rot, but actually what this is voter suppression by stealth. Every eligible New Zealander should be able to vote, regardless of how busy their lives are or how often they move. So these changes are literally locking people out of decisions that govern their lives.
12: Meanwhile, New Zealand First has announced a policy where only New Zealand citizens have the right to vote for central and local government elections and referenda. Paul Goldsmith says he doesn't support the policy.
13: We certainly haven't come out in support of it, and that's not our it's not our policy. It's a New Zealand First policy. We haven't had a full caucus discussion about that yet.
12: Tui Ono says the policy is terrible and unfairly targets people.
14: I'm mindful of the saying of no taxation without representation. They literally want to take away the right for people to vote, permanent residents to vote, Pacific people's rights to vote.
12: Voters have until the 25th of October to enrol to vote.
0: Could eligible voters of the Samoan diaspora one day vote in national elections without having to return to Samoa to cast their ballots? Our Samoa correspondent Ngalu Malemana Otanga Vaiatipi says a study is being carried out by the International Institute for Democracy and Electoral Assistance on this issue. The issue was raised by the previous FAST government, and Ngalu Malemana explains the background.
15: And it was part of their campaign for the 2021 general election. Because currently our citizens living abroad, they can vote. But registering themselves in different constituencies or districts' role, they should come here in Samoa to do all that and then return back and then fly back in the day of the election. So that was the campaign, is to allow these people to register and also to vote from overseas. The last general election in 2021, the previous one, there were voters overseas that were able to register online. But one of the requirements is they can register themselves on online, but taking their photos and other preparations, they need to come to Samoa to do that and complete the registration. So now we can see now the online feasibility study for our people overseas to be able them to vote in general elections. I think it's the start of the process for the current FAST government to push for the diaspora not to spend a lot of money flying over here to do their registration and also to come here to vote. But I know there's a division in people's thinking about the system, especially the current opposition party, the DHRPP. They are opposing this system introduced by the FAST government.
0: But it's not an old, it's really not an old issue, is it, Otangavai? This has been something that has been discussed for many years, really. And in particular, Samoans living overseas who feel that they should have a right to vote because they contribute so much towards Samoa's economy.
15: Yes, absolutely right. I can remember that the time of Tui Atua Tupuatama Sese Epi, when he was leader of the opposition years ago, this was one of their campaign, is to have our people living overseas to register there and vote from there. And now it's been pushed by the current FAST government, the former one and the current one.
0: Because it's obviously a very costly thing to firstly fly to Samoa to register, leave the country, and then come back to vote.
15: Oh, yes. It's a very costly operation, Come over here and register, go back to New Zealand and Australia or the States and wait for the day of the general election, and then you fly back here. I mean, you spend so much money on this. But I think these days, we use a lot of technology now, and I think that's why the FAST government is pushing for this online voting system to be introduced and for our people living overseas to make them easier to register and to vote.
0: Fa'alongo Ananoa Jacopa Matapo has been named the world's first professor of Pacific early childhood education. She told RNZ Pacific that her desire is to see Aotearoa New Zealand as the future Pacific hub for the whole region. Coco Lance reports.
16: Pacific early childhood education has been built over more than 50 years of community efforts in Aotearoa. Professor Matapō says the sector needs continuous investment to ensure Pacific languages and cultures continue to thrive, with cultural grounding giving children the strongest start in life.
17: For our Pacific children, part of growing that confidence in who you are, that sense of well-being, as well as your belonging, not only in education, but to your community, to your society, to your nation, it is about understanding your positionality. It's about the strengths of your uniqueness in your culture and the richness that that diversity brings into any learning context.
16: Matapō has spent over 25 years working in Pacific early childhood education, first as a teacher before later moving into research. She says language is one of the greatest strengths that Pacific children bring into their classrooms.
17: I like to think of language learning not as subtractive but as additive. And, you know, it's decades old research that actually tells us if you are grounded strong in whichever your first language is, you are able to then build on that foundation language as an additive language, and that gives you an advantage in later years to think differently in terms of building your abilities for inquiry, to understand the world differently, and to actually be open to other perspectives of meaning making in the world.
16: Despite the years of research showing the benefits of cultural immersion and language learning, Pacific Early Childhood Services make up a small proportion of Aotearoa's education landscape. Matapō says more support is needed to grow the workforce and expand services into the regions.
17: I have a real desire to see Aotearoa New Zealand as the future Pacific hub, you know, for the whole region actually when it comes to Pacific early childhood education. The absolute foundation years cannot be underestimated, the power of early learning. So I just want to put that out there and say we need to be investing more into early childhood education. We need to be supporting our Pacific ECE. And really, you know, leveraging the legacy that is before us.
0: That's Pacific Waves for today. For all episodes, head over to rnz.co.nz/Pacific. We're also on Spotify, Apple and iHeartRadio. 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
18: Big fella, hello through and welcome everyone talk lo Melanesia update. Me Koroi Hawkins. This time they me join him now, team from Buzz FM lo Vanuatu.
19: Internet's airlines, Vanuatu targets prevention to eliminate cervical cancer. Search continues for missing banana boat. Vanuatu parts of regional security concerns. Agriculture Expo opens a 1.5 million Vatu timber market. And education reform moves to nationwide consultations. Good evening and welcome to Vanuatu Nightly News. I'm Kizi Kasakau. Leading on is tonight. Opposition calls for independent review of URA solar safety order. The opposition is calling for an independent review of the Utilities Regulatory Authority Safety Order No. 2 of 2026, raising concerns over alleged procedural unfairness, technical interpretation of electricity standards and possible selective enforcement affecting Vanuatu's private renewable energy sector. In a statement issued today, opposition leader Halatoi Ismail Kasakau says the opposition is aware of a formal complaint lodged by local renewable energy company on July 7th concerning the URA's handling of the matter. The opposition says a tripartite consultation involving URA, UNALCO and the company reportedly agreed on June 2nd was not held before The safety order was issued on June 20th, despite 24-hour testing contacted on June 11th and 12th, reportedly showing negligible or zero electricity export. The opposition is demanding independent inspections and calibrated testing of a representative sample of grid-connected solar installations in Port Vila within 14 days, along with clearer regulations aligned with relevant ASNZS standards and Vanuatu's renewable energy commitments. It is also seeking a substantive response from the government and URA within 7 days, including a timeline for an independent review and suspension of the safety order. The opposition warns that failure to act could undermine investor confidence, restrict access to affordable renewable energy, and reinforce monopoly power in the electricity sector. If its requests are not addressed, the opposition says it will ask the ombudsman to investigate the lawfulness, procedural fairness, and impartiality surrounding URA's safety order and pursue other lawful avenues. The search for a banana boat reported missing between Eromango and Tana last Friday is continuing, with the operation now entering its fifth day tomorrow. The 23-foot boat, reportedly powered by a 40-horsepower outboard engine, is believed to have been carrying passengers when contact was lost. A recent public report puts the number of people on board over 10. With no confirmed sighting of the vessel publicly reported so far, the continuing search is raising growing concern among families and communities in the Southern Islands. The operation is expected to remain focused on the waters between the two islands and surrounding areas, with the passage of time making coordination between authorities, vessels, and communities increasingly important. Vanuatu, represented by Foreign Affairs Minister Mark Arty, took part in Pacific Islands Forum Foreign Ministers meeting in Suva, Fiji, where regional governments discussed growing security concerns in the Pacific, including recent missile testing. The meeting, which was preparing the agenda for the forum leaders' meeting later this month in Palau, did not produce a joint statement condemning China's recent missile test after Kiribati and Nauru reportedly opposed stronger warning. While most forum members supported a clear regional position against missile testing in the Pacific, the forum's consensus-based decision-making prevented the statement from being adopted. The discussions come as Pacific countries consider how to strengthen regional approaches to security without undermining the principle of Pacific-led decision-making. In health, Vanuatu is turning to early prevention, wider screening and HPV vaccinations as the main solutions to reducing cervical cancer deaths under this new National Cervical Cancer Elimination Strategy 2026-2035. Health Minister Robert Bond says the strategy aims to ensure girls are vaccinated against HPV, women have regular access to screening, and those diagnosed with precancerous or cancerous conditions receive timely treatment. Vanuatu has already screened nearly 20,000 women through its HPV-based program and treated more than 3,500, while 16,412 girls have received HPV vaccinations since the national program began in 2023. Health specialists say the next challenge is making these services consistently available to women across all islands, particularly in remote communities where geography and limited health workers remain major barriers. Dr. Boniface Damutalao says regular screening can detect changes before they develop into cancer, while vaccination of girls aged around 9 to 14 provides long-term protection. The strategy calls for sustainable financing, stronger community awareness and coordinated health services so prevention and early treatment can reach more women, reducing the number of advanced cases that currently require overseas treatment. In forestry, the National Agriculture Expo 2026 has created a new commercial pathway for rural timber producers, with North Efate Timber securing supply commitments worth an estimated of 1.5 million Vatu over the next 6 months. The agreements were reached through the Expo's first business-to-business discussions, which brought the Port Vila-based timber company together with 14 farmers from different parts of Vanuatu. The deals cover Koyu Timber, from Northwest Malekula, local hardwoods from South Santo, and whitewood from Maivo, helping the company address the current shortage of timber supplies while giving farmers direct access to a reliable buyer. The outcome highlights the potential of the export to move beyond showcasing agricultural products and create practical market opportunities for producers. However, North Efate Timber says transport costs remain a major obstacle for rural farmers, particularly the high cost of fuel and moving timber to shipping points. The company is now discussing possible solutions with the Department of Forest to improve transportation support, which could enable farmers to supply larger volumes and strengthen domestic agriculture and forestry supply chains. Underwent, Vanuatu's education reform is entering its next stage, with the Ministry of Education and Training preparing nationwide consultations from August 2026 to February 2027 following last week's National Education and Training Forum. The consultations will take the recommendations from the four-day forum to communities across all six provinces for further validation and input, with key areas including teacher development, literacy and numeracy curriculum, language policy, vocational education, governance, inclusion, culture and decentralization. The ministry says the process is aimed at ensuring future reforms respond to the practical needs of learners, teachers and communities. The consultations will feed into a national education reform white paper, which will set out the reforms, implementation arrangements, targets and performance measures. The government and ministry also plan to establish a parliamentary standing committee to provide long-term oversight and maintain continuity of the reform program beyond changes in government. The completed white paper is expected to go to the Council of Ministers before being tabled in Parliament in March 2027, providing a long-term framework for transforming Vanuatu's education and training system. With that concluded, our Vanuatu Nightly News. You can still follow VNN through Buzz SoundCloud, Buzz Facebook page, our website www.buzzfm.vu, Capital FM 107 and Radio New Zealand Melanesian Update, RNZ Pacific. I'm Kizzy Kasekau. A very good night.
18: And hem now Melanesian Update program, Nikoroi Hawkins. Thank you to Mas for tuning in. Yusa Kasim Okata, up-to-date news and current affairs lo website blo mifala rnzi.com and mifala stop too lo Facebook and lo Twitter, just search him at RNZ Pacific.
20: It is planned that in 2029, secondary school students will have a host of new subjects to take at school, including tourism, construction and built environment and energy infrastructure. And all nine new subjects will be developed by industry groups. Among the very new sounding subjects are next-gen manufacturing and applied intelligence. The Education Minister, Erica Stanford, says the changes will increase the options for students and give businesses confidence that young people are building the skills the sectors need. Well, Dragonfly is a company that specialises in data science, software engineering and artificial intelligence. And its founder and managing director is Edward Abraham in the studio this morning. Morena.
21: Kia ora.
20: Lovely to have you here. Applied intelligence, what is that?
21: I think that's using AI, artificial intelligence, for coding problems.
20: Okay, so how would that then work as a subject that would be taught?
21: Yeah, so I think it's helping people make software. So, and it's an idea that you can use these AI tools to allow a much broader range of people to engage in that software making process.
20: Okay, so it's tricky perhaps for parents and indeed for teachers to begin to work out how this would be taught. What kind of components would you anticipate seeing in a course?
21: I'd expect something that's really tailored to the interests of the students. They're going to be senior students, so you might find, you know, a student who is really into drawing, and they'll be talking about the tools that they could use to take those drawings and turn them into a game and share that game with all their friends. I think that's probably what's going to look like.
20: How is it different to the current sort of computer based subjects that we already have in schools? What does this add?
21: Yeah, so coding has traditionally been seen as very, technical and challenging, and it's attracted certain kids are really into it and they go into that deeply, but often other children feel quite excluded from that because they feel like it's not for them. And these AI tools, they make that process of generating the software much more accessible because you don't need to go into that all that coding detail. So you can have your idea, you can chat to your AI system, and it produces that software for you.
20: It almost sounds like the AI is doing all the work for you.
21: It does. That's right. And that's the the big challenge with these AI tools in education, isn't it? The feeling that they're taking away the thinking, and that people are presenting the AI as if it was their own work. But in practice, I think the idea here is that the ideas would need to come from the students, and it's the AI is helping with the implementation of that to make turning those ideas into software achievable, so they're not blocked by this complicated process of all this technical coding stuff.
20: Is this sort of thing something you anticipate becoming more and more part of actually every subject when we come to high school?
21: I think, potentially, yes. Yeah, that's right.
20: So does it need, what is the value then of teaching it as an individual sort of specialist subject?
21: We've got, AI means lots of different things. We've got the generative AI, which people are using for writing. You've got the chatbots and so on. And I think this will be really focused on that coding and software development specifically. And that's the... that's what we see in businesses that they're excited by. Often there's a big list of processes that businesses wish they could get around to, but they never find the time to do. And the AI lets them build software that does all those things.
20: So what is the benefit then to businesses of students being able to encounter and study this at the secondary school level rather than just at university level?
21: I think it's the broadness of the reach that it gives that then allows those students to take that into whichever career they go into, rather than restricting it to those people who are really focused on the technology in any case. And I think that's where the value comes from. It could be creative students, it could be sporting students, across a whole range of interest, really. People will find applications for these kinds of technologies, and that's probably the exciting part about it.
20: Because with these ethical questions, you need to make sure you're sort of ring-fencing it so that you don't get into the plagiarism side of things. Do you see that being a particularly thorny sort of aspect of getting this into schools?
21: Yes, there's a whole lot there, and you really hope that whoever is designing the curriculum makes the classes have really good discussions about this and think about this. We've got this problem that these AI companies, they're notoriously greedy. They've sucked up all the world's information. They're quite expensive to use. When you use them, you are giving them all your ideas and your IP and your data. And potentially, if you're not careful, you're giving them other people's data as well. So there's a whole lot to think about there. But
20: I suppose I'm wondering, is this a bit like when I, as a Generation Xer, we had a computer room at school, and you went along and you were able to every so often use one of the actual computers in the school because there weren't anywhere else. Is this almost the equivalent now? This is about teaching AI literacy to the next generation.
21: I think so. That's right. In a really practical way that will allow them to apply that to a whole range of problems.
20: Because there is the fear amongst an awful lot of people that AI will take over the jobs and make so many of us surplus to requirements. Is there a resistance then to actually engaging with it from some quarters?
21: It's really challenging. I feel that I feel that myself. I enjoy using these tools, but I also feel they also take away from I've built up my skills and experience, and they take away from that. But there's a feeling that at least within the, you know, within the world of software development, you know, we're not going backwards. This is only going to there's only going to be more of this, and we need to figure out how to approach it. And it's really great having school children to be part of that conversation.
20: So coming in 2029, a few years away, how urgently is it needed? I mean, are other parts of the world, for example, getting a jump on New Zealand on this?
21: Well, I know it's I think realistically that's pretty quick for introducing a new course into schools, and I'm sure they will be have their work cut out to figure out how to approach it. But yeah, it is something that's happening now. It's changing very fast though. I think a year ago, when I tried using these tools, I found they made a lot of mistakes and weren't that, you know, didn't help me because they made more mistakes than they solved. And a year later, they're really quite amazing. And so it's quite interesting to know where they will be in 2029.
20: Indeed. Will there be enough suitably qualified teachers to teach these subjects?
21: Yeah, that's a good question. Luckily, I don't know about that one.
20: Okay. I mean, I guess someone could go to uni this year and might be coming out the other end in 2029 and would be able to get their first teaching job on it.
21: Yeah, there's a whole lot of questions out there about how to support this, you know, and that the equity issues around having, you know, how do you have, what computers are used, where's the software running? Is it a service that schools will need to pay for? Can we set something up within New Zealand that lets all that information stay within the New Zealand school system? Yeah, lots of questions to figure out.
20: Certainly are. Thank you very much for your time. Good to talk to you this morning. That is Edwards Abraham there from Dragonfly, which is a company that specialises in data science, software engineering and AI.
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2: Artist and fashion designer Linda Lepoe has opened a new exhibition called Mata Aitu at Pātika Art and Museum in Porirua, and it's running until the 8th of November, and it explores the concept of human zoos. Linda is a multidisciplinary artist raised in Porirua and Samoa and is now based in Gisborne, and Linda is the one who coined the term Pacific Couture. Kia ora, Linda.
22: Thank you. Lovely to be here.
2: Linda, tell me about this exhibition, Mata Aitu, and where it's come from and what it grew out of.
22: Sure. I have an Aitu series that I've been working on over the last 20 years, and it's specifically focused on my relationship with my family Aitu and my ngafa, our whakapapa and lineage, especially me being Samoan and Palangi. So I bring those into my work as an anchor, and then focus on specific topics. For example, this Mata Aitu literally means peeping Tom, voyeur. Mm. And I was always fascinated at that behaviour and that psychology in the 19th century, where the power dynamic between the person who, the observer, who is observing the one who, they don't know they're being observed, and just that power dynamic, and also the influence of that in the German colonisation of Samoa, where they took groups of Samoans to Berlin and Hamburg to display in the zoo. And was that connected? Did that have any influence on that behaviour, that attitude? But also dehumanisation, discrimination, is all in there as well, which is something I relate to in my own personal experience as a whawhawhinge, LGBT trans person. When we think about the dominant politics that we see today in America and how that ripple effects, it has a ripple effect in terms of New Zealand politics. I see similar rhetoric and hateration that is targeting diversity and inclusion, which is really where art lives. And so as an artist, it does impact me on that level, but also a personal level. Mm-hmm. So Mata Aitu, this exhibition, is really targeting a specific timeline, 1895 to 2026. And I'm focusing on three main phases 1895 to 1911 as the first phase, and then how this human zoo concept evolved or devolved as technology improved or changed, where we moved into the cinematic zoo, where you are now in a dark box watching these natives on film. And were they staged, or was this real, or was it a performance, you know, where these natives, or what they were called at the time, savages, being moved around and playing this stereotype. Then you come to me in the current day, and I see has it evolved or devolved, where we're now in a digital space where I've got social media and I'm selling myself in a digital zoo.
2: I want to talk more about the digital zoo in a moment, but you actually did a research trip to Germany where you learned more about this. Can you just describe the concept of human zoos for people who may never have heard of them?
22: Yes, well, there was a deep history in terms of human zoos, more specifically in the mid to late 1800s. But my research was specifically on Samoa, and there was a book written by Hilke Tore Arora. One of her books is called Retracing Footsteps to Samoa with Love. And in this book was extensive research she'd done on Africa, Asia, and Oceanian peoples who were taken from their homelands to Europe and displayed. Also, America's in there as well. And my fascination was with Carl Hagenbeck, who was from Hamburg, and he was instrumental in transforming the human zoo concept into a more natural habitat environment for them. So it went from having them in cages or certain enclosures, and then they moved into a more open air environment where they would go over to Europe and build their traditional native houses and environments, and just be fenced in. And then you had a European audience that would come in, pay tickets to go in there and watch these human beings on display living their life. And her research was really interesting because it broadened the understanding of it, recorded history prior to her. And in there was a chapter that was specifically on Samoa. And what blew my mind was there were lists of names that actually she found. And on one of the lists was one of my ancestors. And it was through my grandfather's line. And I was like, my goodness, I didn't even expect that. And so my trip to Germany was really to focus on him. And so this ancestor in particular, his name was Tor Leo. And he was a 10-year-old boy. And he was taken as part of this trip without his parents. And I related to that in terms of my own personal journey, because I was a similar age when I was plucked out of Cannons Creek Porirua and went to Samoa. And just the trauma of that, you know, I was kind of looking at Tor Leo thinking, man, he was there for a long time. It was said that everybody that was taken from Samoa to be on display were returned safely back to Samoa, and they lived their best life.
2: The show was described as turning the gaze back on the viewer.
22: That's exactly right.
2: Yeah, and you've got multiple art forms in this exhibition as well, I want to note, multiple mediums.
22: Yes.
2: So what is it like when you go through the exhibition?
22: Well, you walk in and you go back in time. So you do start off with the digital zoo element, where you are being filmed and you're being projected on the screen. And so this live stream is also on my website. So the website is also acting as a digital zoo platform. So you have a global audience also voyeuristically looking in to the space. So the digital element is such an interesting thing to me because we're living in it right now. And I also see the satirical element to it as well, where I'm now selling myself. Yeah. I've got my own platform and I've created this space where I've in my own digital enclosure with my own platform, and I'm now displaying myself for the world to see. And I find that really interesting. So is it positive or negative?
2: Mm.
22: I don't know. I guess it depends on the intention.
2: I mean, the exhibition is also described as works of remembrance and resistance, honouring Aitu, so spirit ancestors, and Whawhawhine. Can you explain that part of it?
22: Sure. So there are three stages to this exhibit. The first one is Gorlio. So Tolio is the one that was the 10-year-old boy that was taken to Germany. And so he is speaking to that period of time. Then you move over to, and he's my grandfather's ancestor. Then

0: wherever he wanted. He went to Samoa, he went to Safune, Savai specifically, and he was filming a couple of the natives over there who were already colonised, being colonised at the time. So they were already aware of what was going on in terms of cultural transition. And so in this film is a 15-year-old girl who is topless, performing, and that's my great-grandmother.
1: Oh, wow.
0: And then you come to the current, the final piece of the exhibit where it's pointing to this digital zoo. And so Fafafinga is the name of this work because this work is really pointing to the fetishization, that's the word, fetishization of people like me. The irony too of MAGA being so homophobic, transphobic, and yet there's research and data where when these people who are super, super homophobic go and have a convention somewhere, these online grinder apps start crashing. So there's the satirical there, the hypocrisy with all of that stuff as well. So they come for me on the surface, but behind the scenes they're trying to contact me via grinder.
1: Gosh. I want to talk a bit more about your career in general because you're a multidisciplinary artist and you coined the term Pacific Couture, which seems really obvious now and it seems like the perfect name. But what was that work described like before or was it misrepresented? How was it described?
0: Yeah, brilliant question. I mean, at the time, I returned from Samoa in 1992. So I was on a mission to do fashion. And so I studied at Bauman School of Design. I was studying for 6 months there just to learn the basics. And so while I was there, I noticed that Pacific fashion wasn't deep enough for me and it felt whitewashed. It felt very Kiwiana. So it wasn't really Aotearoa indigenous. It was more like a Western watered down version of, and very, very stereotypical as well in terms of the design limits. So for me, I was like, oh my gosh, I could just see how that would get in the way in terms of what I was seeing in terms of Pacific fashion, for example. So I coined the term Pacific Couture as a way to kind of separate me from that distraction. And also helped me control my focus in terms of what how I want to tell the story. And the other thing too that was very specific with my approach was the ngafa and personal ngafa and aitu threaded all through my work because I wasn't interested in taking inspiration outside of myself from somebody else. I was more interested in what made me unique. And I think being Fafafinga was also an influence on that dominant point of view.
1: Yeah.
0: I wasn't interested in what anyone else was doing. If somebody else was doing it, I was going in the opposite direction. No thanks. So my own whakapapa, my own lineage was already distinctive in itself. So I used that as the main anchor for my work and then started the research in terms of like, yeah, but who are the ancestors, Linda? Where are the ancestors in your Scottish, English mythology and whakapapa, but also in your Samoan whakapapa. Who are they? Where are they? And what are those voices? And so when you look at my Pacific Couture works over the last 30 years, it is really a chronological order in terms of where I was at the time, but also the different stories that were in my own whakapapa and how they all relate to each other and how they all interweave and intersect with each other along the way. And at the time, I must say, it was such a conflict because no one was really doing it at the time. And I do say to people that if I was born in Europe, like in France, for example, it would have been easy for me to just plug into an infrastructure that was already established. It already would have been 5 centuries established in terms of fashion, right?
1: Well, yeah, because you've also spoken out in the past about how at the time fashion and art were very separate. They were treated as separate things, and yet the path that you were wanting to go down and you were trying to go down was more of a reflection of where you were about with your life and your identity and, you know, you, as you've just talked about, who you were, who your ancestors were.
0: Absolutely.
1: So you were trying to bring those things closer together.
0: Yeah, and I think that was very evident in terms of the Western community, that the Western society, it was very one or

0: the other. You have to be one or the other. Even gender, you have to be a man or a woman. So my whawhawhinginess was also targeted because it was also confusing for the Western society and their rules and regulations. And so when it came to fashion and art, that was also, there was a parallel in there too, where art didn't want nothing to do with fashion and fashion wanted nothing to do with art. When it came to Pacific Couture, it was this opportunity for me to play with and build something that was a blending of multiple different things.
1: Yeah, I laughed at the video. I saw a video of you from, I think, 2022, where you were talking about being told that you have to pick one thing, you know, yes. Because people have a tendency to want to be able to put people into one box because it's a way to understand something.
0: Yeah.
1: And like you say, it's not as confusing. And your response was something like, well, it's easy for you to say because you're one-dimensional and you only have one talent.
0: One talent, and then you don't have to worry about anything. You have the luxury of having one talent, really, because you can just focus and that's it, and then die. Whereas for me, oh my gosh, it's also nightmarish because you're like going, oh my gosh, all of these things coming at me from all, you know, inspiration and amazing things coming from different directions, and you're torn because you're like, you're also grappling with the society, the power of the society trying to pull you into being focused on one thing, for example, and then you get ostracized, you get punished for not behaving or not acting a certain way, and then so you kind of start looking at other alternatives in terms of how can I still exist as I am somewhere else that doesn't that isn't fighting me or harming me to be a, you know, to be what they want me to be. And so fashion was a great opportunity for me to start with because it was broad enough, deep enough for me to actually figure out who I am, where I want to go, what I want to say, how I want to say it. And art is something that's always been there in my life. You know, I've always been a performer. So I kind of liken, you know, when I was born, my mother pushed me out and I was on the gurney. That's where I was born, right on the gurney girl, almost in the taxi. And so I was already performing girl when I got on the gurney. And so fashion was just one creative application. And so when somebody goes, oh my gosh, why don't you be one or the other? And I'm just like, darling, you'll never understand. You're just one dimensional. There's many times I've wished I'd just be a plumber. It's so easy.
1: It'd be easier.
0: Yeah, I just think of one thing and that's it.
1: Well, I've noticed that your grandmother comes up over and over again.
2: 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We're now closing on this frequency. Our transmission will continue in a few moments on 7440 kHz in the 41-metre band. Retune now to 7440 kHz in the 41-metre band. This is New Zealand.

0: RNZ News at 2. Tēnā koutou, I'm Peter McElwain. The Union for Ambulance Workers says staff are under immense pressure and struggling to cope with an increase in calls. St John has declared a major incident response after two consecutive weeks that set records as its busiest ever. On Saturday, it received more than 2,500 calls, the most it has ever received in a single day. Workers' First Union spokesperson Faye McCann says call handlers don't have time to decompress between calls.
1: It's terrible on their mental health. In the call centre itself, you can see how many calls are waiting to have someone answer them. And so they're all very aware that there's someone there who's waiting for help who hasn't been able to speak to a call handler yet. And it just really adds to the pressure.
0: Faye McCann says ambulance workers are calling for better pay and staffing levels. Consumer and climate groups have asked the Auditor-General to launch an inquiry into the government's plans to build an LNG import terminal. The signatories, including Consumer NZ and Lawyers for Climate Action, say the process is being rushed for no reason with limited transparency. Here's our climate change correspondent, Kate Newton.
2: The government confirmed in June it will proceed with its plans for a $1 billion-plus facility in Taranaki. It says importing LNG is the best option to deal with a dry year risk until more renewable energy can be built. Those calling for an inquiry say the risk of a shortfall has fallen significantly since the winter energy crisis of 2024. They say value for money hasn't been shown, and the local Taranaki community has environmental and safety concerns.
0: Winston Peters says Labor leader Chris Hipkins has learning difficulties after Labor definitively ruled out working with New Zealand First. Mr. Hipkins had previously ruled out Mr. Peters as foreign minister and has said it would be difficult to work with New Zealand First again. But yesterday he confirmed New Zealand First would not have any role in any government he leads, saying the party's pattern of behaviour had escalated. Winston Peters had previously ruled out working with Labor and responded to the announcement, saying it was beyond a joke that media had not lambasted Mr. Hipkins for ruling New Zealand First out after it had already ruled Labor out. A popular Nelson pub in a 100-year-old church could face closure under one of the City Council's options for a new library, community hub and civic centre. The Nelson City Council is asking the community if it should redevelop the council building or build a new one in Collingwood Street or on Church Street. The Collingwood Street option would mean the end of the free house. Owner Ilko Boswick says he would like to see the pub included in the design.
3: It is what it is, and people have to decide which one they want, if they want anything at all, but there's no option not to have anything. And I can see why this site is a really good site for them to use. I'm not angry or anything, I'm just fairly philosophical about it.
0: Consultation on the three options is open until early next month, with a public meeting to be held at the Trafalgar Centre today. To sport, the New Zealand Warriors have signed North Queensland Cowboys middle forward Sam McIntyre on a two-year contract through the 2028 NRL season. McIntyre's relationship with Warriors coach Andrew Webster goes back to 2018, when they linked up at West's Tigers, McIntyre in reserve grade and Webster as assistant coach. Meanwhile, after his unceremonious exit from the All Blacks, Scott Robertson may be set for a shock code switch. The Southern Orcas, a proposed South Island rugby league club vying for entry into the NRL, has confirmed it is offering Robertson a four-year contract to coach the side should its licence be granted. That's the news.
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0: The Met Service short forecast for you, and it's through until midnight tonight. Northland, Auckland and Coromandel mainly fine with a few showers about Northland tonight. Waikato to Kapiti Coast, including the central high country. Areas of fog this morning, otherwise fine with increasing high cloud. Bay of Plenty, Gisborne and Hawke's Bay, also Nelson. Partly cloudy with isolated showers about Hawke's Bay from afternoon. For Wairarapa and Wellington, a mostly cloudy Tuesday with the odd shower until afternoon. Buller and Grey, fine with increasing high cloud. Marlborough, Canterbury, North Otago and Dunedin, mostly cloudy with a few showers about Canterbury this morning and fine spells developing in Canterbury from this afternoon. The remainder of Otago, also Southland, Westland and Fiordland, mostly fine. Morning fog about Southland and Otago and isolated showers for Fiordland and Southern Westland at night. Today for the Chatham Islands, showers possibly heavy and thundery, easing this morning and then fine spells. This is RNZ National. It's now 5 minutes past two. Your next news and weather on the hour at three. Kia ora. Peter McElwain with you here on the All Night Programme and the Arts Hour with Nikki Beatty on the way very soon. Before that, I'll quickly throw in the word for today, but we've got time for a track from Paul McCartney of his 1997 album Flaming Pie. This is Calico Skies.

0: clearly demonstrating once again his ability to write catchy wee ditties. Paul McCartney and Calico Skies. 2:08, and this morning's word suggested by loyal Whanganui listener Lynette. Hello, Lynette. The word being xanthus. Not many words start with X, but this one does. X-A-N-T-H-O-U-S, xanthus. It's an adjective meaning yellow, yellowish, or golden colour like an egg yolk. But it can also describe fair skin or light hair. Thank you so much, Lynette, for xanthus. Now from the BBC, it's the latest culture news in the Arts Hour.
1: Hello and welcome to the Arts Hour from the BBC World Service. I'm Nikki Beatty, bringing you a star-studded lineup of global guests and some cultural companionship with the best arts and culture conversation from across the BBC and beyond. Coming up, the country pop Canadian superstar singer Shania Twain talks about how she got her big break. Indian director Tarsim Singh on his cult classic film The Fall, 2 decades on. And British singer, songwriter and actor Nadine Shah shares her Pakistani musical heroine. Also on the show, Oscar-winning US actor J.K. Simmons on playing bad guys, Chinese guitar trailblazer Zhuifei Yang, and we hear from one of my favourite writers in the world, the American essayist and humorist David Sedaris. That's not all, though. Later in the show, you'll hear my conversation with the actor, writer and director Uzo Amakapawa about her rom-com Call of My Life, which has been breaking box office records in Nigeria. And we welcome back as our cultural critic on today's Arts Hour, bringing her hot take on all today's fare, Zing Sing. So before we go any further, Zing, do you have a cultural highlight that you want to recommend to the world?
2: I would love to recommend a book called Taiwan Travelogue by Yang Shuangzi, which won the International Booker Prize. I think you featured it on the Arts Hour.
1: We did.
2: And it's a brilliant story about almost a proto-Anthony Bourdain-type travel writer from Japan, who's a woman, who goes on this kind of almost diplomatic trip to Taiwan to sample the country because it's now a Japanese colony. And she ends up falling in love with her female translator and interpreter. And it's a beautiful love story wrapped in a kind of ode to Taiwanese food. I mean, it left me feeling so hungry because some of the descriptions of food in that novel are so brilliantly vivid and realised. And it's also a great introduction to Taiwan as a country and its complicated history.
1: Thank you, Zing. First then, before Taylor Swift, there was Shania Twain, one of the most successful country music pop crossover artists ever. That don't impress me much. Come On Over, released in 1997, remains the biggest selling album by a female solo artist of all time. No other country album has sold more copies. She's back, age 60, having faced some struggles in recent years with a new album, Little Miss Twain. After contracting Lyme disease from a tick bite in 2003, Shania Twain literally lost her singing voice and had to undergo surgery. Her upbringing, too, was full of hurdles. Her parents were in a toxic and often violent relationship, and one day Shania became sole guardian of her siblings when both her mother and father were killed in a car accident. She told the BBC's Lauren Laverne about the moment she heard what had happened.
3: I collapsed hearing that news over the phone. My sister called me, and I could hear my little brother howling in the background. We were all just wailing together. The kids could not be separated after that accident. They needed to stay together.
4: And so then at 22, you become responsible for them, for the whole family, also for dealing with the personal and business affairs of your parents and their, you know, their working life. How did you get through the time that followed? It must have been so difficult.
3: I leave Toronto, of course. I'm back in the family, the last family home that we had and that the kids were still living in when my parents died, and move back in. I have to do a lot of things I know nothing about, like take out a second mortgage for the house to sustain what's going to happen next until the business equipment can be sold from the tree planting, and I'm selling vehicles off, and I'm in lawyer's office regularly dealing with the insurance, because the passengers in the vehicle were suing, and the truck driver was suing, and everybody was, there was so many complexities to the accident itself. I had to understand the accident reports, things I nobody would ever want to have to ever, you know, have to go through step by step. Just terrible. And I wasn't allowed to grieve because I'm thrown into this state of guardianship.
4: You'd had to give up on music, really. You were just overwhelmed by dealing with what had happened and looking after your family. But then your mother's friend, the woman who would become your first manager, Mary Bailey, found you a job. It was at the Deerhurst Golf Resort in Ontario. What did it involve?
3: I was singing in a cast of four other singers. The band had a horn section. I was very thrilled with that because I played the trumpet in high school. So I'm in this variety show at this golf resort, 6 hours from our hometown of Timmins. So we're quite far south now. And I had to move the kids to Huntsville, to this town, because I had an income that was steady and I could still sing. I couldn't travel around and leave the family. So I was very lucky to have this, as far as I'm concerned, at least in a permanent, steady job, and we all, us kids, can stay together.
4: But at one point, Mary arranged for someone to come from Nashville to watch you perform. Tell me about that. How did it go?
3: So for the 3 years that I'm singing at the resort, I continue to write music, of course. Writing, songwriting is at my core. That is what I, that's my joy. And, you know, the stage paid the bills, and the songwriting was my love and the dream. I kept sharing my demo tapes with Mary. You know, she became like a second mother, honestly. And she would give me feedback. She sends the demo to somebody she knows in Nashville from her early days. He's a Nashville music lawyer, and he's blown away to the point where he comes all the way to the resort to see me sing live. And when I sang the song Wind Beneath My Wings, he just couldn't believe it. And now at this point, I've been at the resort for a while. I can sing in stilettos. I can wear a sequin gown. I can present more like a world-class performer.
4: So you've learned the skills of the trade, really.
3: I learned so much at this resort. I thought I would be there forever, paying bills, which I was grateful to be able to do. I knew eventually the kids would go away and it would be too late for me to have a career. And I was only 30 when I had my first top 10 song. So the stall was there in my efforts to become a recording artist. But the heavens opened because I was finally discovered.
4: Finally.
3: Like a proper discovery. It was a proper bigwig, comes from Nashville, Tennessee.
4: And offers you a big fat record contract. It's the dream. The dream.
3: And I go to Nashville, Tennessee, and I sit around that big round conference table and they say, Little Miss Twain, please sign your name.
1: Shania Twain. Today's cultural critic is Zing Seng. Did that impress you much?
2: Very good.
3: Sorry, I just had to do that.
2: I mean, I was really shocked to hear about Shania Twain's backstory.
1: Me
2: I guess
1: too.
2: Because when you listen to her music, there's no trace of this kind of traumatic upbringing or past. I grew up listening to her music, and for me, she was always a kind of country pop singer, uncomplicated, singing about boys and love. But to hear that she's come from this kind of background is actually really makes me reconsider her as an artist.
1: Oh, me too, in the best possible way. So where does she sit musically in terms of your tastes?
2: I think she definitely was of a very early 2000s era of women in country pop. People like Faith Hill, Jessica Simpson, Shania Twain was probably the queen of all of those. And then shading into groups of more conventional pop girls like Britney Spears, Christina Aguilera. She felt very much of that generation.
1: Yeah.
2: So it's amazing that at the age of 60, she's still making country music. And I do think there's a whole new generation of young country stars like Shaboozey, like Ella Langley, who are still kind of paying homage to this queen of country.
1: I love Ella Langley. So what is the new album like in your expert musical opinion?
2: I think it's Shania through and through. It's really country. I don't think in a way, it's almost comforting that she hasn't really changed up her approach to music. It still feels very much her. I mean, I would have loved to kind of almost hear more of her personal story and her past in the music that she makes. But maybe for whatever reason, it's not something she wants to put out there.
1: But I wonder if we go back and listen to her lyrics with this not new knowledge about what she's been through, whether we would find hints of that in her earlier lyrics.
2: I think it's incredible that she's still performing at all, given the fact that she had Lyme disease. I saw her 2 years ago at Glastonbury. She's opened this year for Harry Styles. You would never know that she at one point had completely lost her voice.
1: Thank you, Zing. You're listening to The Arts Hour from the BBC World Service. What does it feel like to be a director whose film flops at the box office and isn't appreciated at the time, but is now seen as a bit of a masterpiece? That's what the BBC's Eleni Jones asked Indian filmmaker Tarsem Singh. It's 20 years since his extraordinary 2006 movie The Fall was released, in which an injured stuntman relates an elaborate and fantastical fable to a young girl, and then finds himself in the surreal imaginary world that he's constructed. The Fall fell off a cinematic cliff because the high concept meant it couldn't find backing or decent distribution in a hostile Hollywood environment. Tarsem Singh was a bit of an outsider, which was probably a contributing factor. He'd largely worked on music videos and commercials at the time. Well, here he is, taking us back 20 years before his film became the cult classic it is today.
5: How'd you hurt your arm?
6: My foot.
5: Me too.
7: I'll tell you a story.
8: How would you describe the film setting, you know, in space and time?
9: It kind of is timeless. That's why I think in retrospect, it is aging much better than it did. Because when it came out, people were looking at it as, oh, is this naive? Is this what? And I just went like, oh, you're in a kid's imagination. You can do pretty much whatever you want.
10: They rode down from the high mountain deserts to a place he loved. A palace. In the middle of a lake.
8: And what about these amazing locations that we see throughout the film? Is it true that the little girl, the actress who plays Alexandria, that she helped inspire them?
9: Yes. I'm going to all these locations that I'm doing commercials in. I just thought, I'll go there. And once I know the background of what the girl is imagining, I showed her all the pictures. And she pointed at this and that. And of course, if you think my work was ambitious, you have to listen to a kid talk. I mean, her thing was 10 times more ambitious. And I just said, no. This is where we can go. So after about 28 countries, I think we pretty much had the story down because I didn't have the background of the people or the characters that I was introducing. I just said over the years, I'll figure it out. And whenever I get a commercial, I will only do commercials in those areas and I'd get those areas and fit them into the story. So it is a bit of a retrofitting on what she imagined.
8: Yeah, it's a wonderfully practical approach to making a totally fantastical story, just tagging it on the end of your commercial work.
9: It's not really how you... I always tell people that, you know, I didn't really have a solid script. We had an outline. And I just said, the child's going to make it.
8: Well, this is kind of what's fascinating about the story behind the story of The Fall, if you like, because I know, you know, it struggled to find distribution. You've talked about struggling to find finance, all of that. And then over the years, its reputation has really built steadily and it's now a much beloved classic, I think widely considered so. Why do you think it is? What's changed?
9: It is a polarizing film because nobody knew what bucket to put it into. I remember when we showed it to people, they just want to know, you know, who's it for? And they go like, actually, it's for everybody. But it was kind of sabotaged up front and it kind of got completely taken off. Nobody wanted it. And it took me another 2 years to put it out myself. So I don't think the audience changes much. Like if it had a bigger, let's say, you know, critics behind it, it would have worked because then people have said, oh, it's this. Let me give it the time that I need to give. It's kind of like, you know, context. Like context is to a painting. And you see it on the side of the road and you go like, maybe $80. You see it in the museum and you think like, 800 million? I don't know. It just becomes that. But the critics that came and just completely ate it up and just said like, you know, polarizingly hated it or loved it. And I was kind of became aware of that. So the audience now kind of who are looking for something off center and are okay with polarizing film. But a lot of the newer people that saw it or saw that time of children are now critics. So they kind of like lionized it and came out.
7: We're a strange pair, aren't we?
5: Are you trying to save my soul?
1: Tarsem Singh talking about his film, The Fall. Our critic on today's Arts Hour is Zing Singh. Are you a fan of the film, Zing?
2: I actually remember seeking it out on DVD, which is exactly what you talked about, the DVD revival of films that flopped at the box office.
1: Yes.
2: And I was completely blown away. And if anything, it made me sad that I didn't see it in cinemas,
1: yeah,
2: because it's obviously such a cinematic vision. But, you know, I think the idea that a film can fail at the box office but get a second wind and a second go of success is really heartening for a lot of filmmakers.
1: So having seen it, why do you think it didn't land at the time?
2: I mean, as you say, it's incredibly high concept. It's a story within a story. It's a little bit like 1001 Arabian Nights, where someone is relating all these fantastical stories to a kind of passive audience. And I think maybe the visuals were just too imaginative and out there and fanciful for people to really get a grip on it. I mean, the costumes are incredible.
1: Oh, they're amazing.
2: But at the same time, they're completely placeless. Like, you don't really know, is this a period film?
1: Is it the future?
2: Fantasy?
1: Yeah.
2: Exactly.
1: Yeah.
2: But I think that's also one of the reasons why it really had this revival when it came out on DVD, because people were so gripped by how it looked.
1: Would you go and see it in the cinema today?
2: I would 100% see it in the cinema. Get Tarsim on it.
1: Yes. Do you have another cult classic in mind that perhaps went under the radar when it was originally released that you'd recommend to people listening today?
2: I think everyone will have heard of this, but Rocky Horror Picture Show completely flopped at the box office, and it was kind of relegated to midnight showings because the distributors didn't know what to do with it. And then they realized that people were just turning up to these midnight screenings, knowing all the lyrics, dressing up,
1: taking little bits to throw at the screen.
2: Exactly.
1: Not that I'm encouraging that.
2: No, respect your local cinema.
1: Yes.
2: But that became part of its whole revival and resurrection as a kind of cult classic. And I think now it's one of the films that gets shown the most consistently, even after it's come out.
1: So have you been to a sort of midnight screening of the Rocky Horror Picture Show?
2: It's so fun.
1: I highly encourage it. I love it. Thank you so much, Zing. You're with The Arts Hour, and I'm Nikki Beatty. Singer and songwriter Nadine Shah was born in northeast England to a British mother with Norwegian descent and a father from Pakistan. Her musical influences growing up were therefore a diverse mix, from Mariah Carey to Urdu ghazals, something which is reflected in her richly textured work. Ahead of her appearance at the legendary BBC summer series of classical concerts, The Proms, she spoke to Nick Ahad about a legendary Pakistani singer, Abida Parveen, who had a profound effect on young Nadine.
6: My father would play Abida Parveen's music to me growing up, and I think hers was the first Pakistani female voice that I'd heard where the woman was singing in a much lower register. Just like when I first heard Nina Simone for the first time.
11: Right.
6: And, you know, I haven't always been a smoker, but I have always had a very, very low kind of baritone vocal. And so I was just drawn to these women, Abida Parveen being one of them. And it was so different from every other Pakistani singer or Indian singer that I'd heard, you know, from Bollywood. Always so, so high and quite unattainable to me. But it's the power. I don't speak fluent Urdu either. And it doesn't matter when I listen to Abida Parveen, because there is something very spiritual that I get from her music. Even though I don't speak the language, it really doesn't matter to me. And so, yeah, as part of my upbringing, she's, you know, me and my father, I idolize her. And yeah, I think it's her spirit and the way that she uses her vocal. Not often, I think, vocalists are considered musicians. I think sometimes people might say things like, oh, they're just a singer.
11: Right.
6: Oh, yeah, they just sing.
11: Right.
6: Abida Parveen sings. And the way that she uses her her vocal is, it's otherworldly, and it is so skilled. And I think that's been a massive inspiration to me, to really hone in on the skill of my vocal.
11: I think as well, when I listen to your music, I can hear those influences. This might sound like a really strange thing to say, although probably not for me, but I can hear your mixed heritageness in your music. Is that something that you're aware of?
6: It's something I'm aware of because people told me.
11: Right.
6: But it wasn't a conscious decision. But then now it's been pointed out, I do hear it. But of course, it makes perfect sense, because that's what I grew up listening to. So it's like the Eastern scale and what have you, and the way that I'll slide over certain notes and go in between certain notes as well is way more typical of Southeast Asia than in Western music. And it, 'cause my father has a beautiful singing voice also. You know, it's a muscle and you have to inherit it from somewhere, and it's him. And it's also, it's half hearing as well. And it's the music that I listened to growing up.
11: Finally, just quickly tell us about your new album that's on the way.
6: I genuinely am very proud of this one, but it has been a real labour of love. It's been very difficult to make financially for many different reasons. I decided also not to work with the same producer that I'd worked with for 5 albums. No falling out, nothing like that. I just wanted to know if I could do it myself, and I wanted to get myself out of that routine and just, you know, to really push myself and see what I was capable of. And it turns out quite a lot, you know. It turns out I'm quite capable, and it's I suppose it's my proudest work to date. And I imagine that the first single will be coming out, you know, the beginning of next year.
1: Nadine Shah, I am a big fan. And sidebar, you may have heard me singling out her acting performance as a suffragette in the recent film Virginia Woolf's Night and Day. And this was a rumour when I wrote this little piece of information earlier, but it's now been announced that she's doing the music for a Royal Shakespeare Company theatre production, and she's going to be actually acting in it. Zing, you are our cultural critic today, so back to her music. Can you in any way hear all the varied influences from her childhood, from her life and ethnicities in her work?
2: I think there's a real depth to Nadine's music, and I think initially when you listen to it, it feels very straightforwardly influenced by dark wave music, by, you know, music by people like New Order. But actually, when you listen to it more, there is that kind of textured influence, which I think comes from this unique upbringing and heritage that she's had.
1: Yeah.
2: And it's interesting that we talk a lot about musicians who initially reject the influences and the tastes of their parents, but then kind of come full circle to what their parents were listening to.
1: Yeah. Abida Parveen, for people who don't know, is the queen of Sufi music. That's how she's referred to. And that kind of Qawwali voice is amazing. And I can hear some of that in Nadine's vocals sometimes. We can listen to a snippet of Nadine in action on stage for her BBC prom. This is the track Greatest Dancer, and she's joined by the orchestra Royal Northern Sinfonia, conducted by Ellie Slorak.

0: Nadine Shah performing at this year's BBC Proms. Coming up, the ever-witty writer and unique observer of life, US author David Sedaris, music from the pioneering Chinese guitarist Shui Fei Yang, and my conversation with Uzo Amakapawa, a leading light in Nigeria's Nollywood. First, though, J.K. Simmons is a powerful and prolific American actor who's probably best known for his role as the megalomaniacal music teacher in the 2014 film Whiplash, which won him a hugely deserved Oscar. He was superb in the dual roles of Howard Silk in the TV series Counterpart and has carved a bit of an acting furrow playing flawed characters. His latest is as an Irish-American mob leader in The Westies, an MGM crime series set amongst the Irish and Italian gangs of 1980s New York. J.K. Simmons spoke to the BBC's Roman Kemp about the series and his role.
1: He just killed a made man. The Italians outnumber us about 100-1. They're going to come after us with everything they got. And the feds are paying a lot of attention. Watch your back.
2: JK, I mean, look, it goes without saying pretty instantly in the show, it's not for the faint-hearted. I'll say that much.
3: No. Don't watch it with your preschoolers, please.
4: No.
2: There you go. Exactly. You play Eamon Sweeney, who's the gang leader. And the series, it starts, I guess, at a pivotal moment, wouldn't you say?
3: It does. I mean, the script by Chris Brancato and Michael Payne just dives right into the deep end immediately. Yeah, and it's like, we'll get to know these people later, but right now, this is what's going on.
2: So what is that moment that you're saying there? So how would you describe it for people?
3: It's the first of many moments of mayhem in the script. I'm like the anti-spoiler police.
2: Sorry.
3: I don't want to just there.
2: Yeah.
3: But I guess we do have some laughs.
2: Yeah.
1: We got to send a message. Keep out of house kitchen.
5: Nobody is going to forget that we Irish built this neighborhood.
1: Nasty business, didn't I tell you?
2: And Jacob, you lived in New York in the 80s, right?
3: I lived in Hell's Kitchen in the 80s when this show takes place. Yeah,
2: yeah. I was going to say, were you aware of the history before you got the project through?
3: Yeah. And I was an actor / waiter at the time, going out of town to do regional theater jobs. And basically when I was living in Hell's Kitchen, I was waiting tables at Joe Allen or one of the joints in the neighborhood and walking home at 1 a.m. with a pocket full of cash and doing a lot of this.
2: Wow.
3: Yeah.
2: But as well, you've brought us so many fantastic characters and bad guys, I guess you could call them, Spider-Man to Whiplash. Why is it so fun, I guess, playing a baddie or someone that, you know, that's got that extra bit of grit?
3: It's for me, the big challenge often is finding the humanity in this, you know, whether it's the head of the Aryan Brotherhood or the head of the Irish gang in Hell's Kitchen who's doing, you know, unspeakable things for his own personal gain. If there's not some glimpse of humanity in the writing, I don't know how to find my way into that. Right. And there's, you know, despite all the mayhem, as we've mentioned, there is a soft Irish heart at the core of Eamon Sweeney. And I kept hoping for and finding opportunities to embrace that.
0: J.K. Simmons. Zing Sing. J.K. Simmons seems like such a lovely, learned, balanced human being. Why do you think he's so often cast as these pretty intimidating, often nasty characters?
4: I guess he's just got a look about him. His physicality is that of a villain. Apologies to J.K. Simmons, who I think is a very lovely man. But, you know, those kind of narrowed eyes, the shaved head, the kind of square jaw. He's not what you call a leading man. He's what you call a character actor. And I think those are the men who are so good at playing baddies.
0: Also, I think as a character actor, you can almost guarantee a lifetime of work. Whereas if you're a lead actor, if you're a star, a hero or a heroine, your work is minimized in some way.
4: It's a little bit like being a Premier League footballer. You've got maybe 10, 15 years of being at the very top of your game.
0: Yes.
4: And then you'll drop off as you age. But character actors are consistently employed throughout their lives, much like J.K. Simmons has been.
0: Yeah. Well, I am really enjoying The Westies. So I just watched episode 4. What are your thoughts on it, though?
4: For me, it's like a combination between The Departed, which is a Boston crime movie, famously based on Inferno Affairs, the Hong Kong film, and Say Nothing, which is the Disney Plus series about the Irish Troubles. So it's like this beautiful combination of two very distinct genres, but set in a New York of the 80s, which feels like a fresh kind of take on everything. It's really entertaining. I would say that anybody going in looking for the next Sopranos is probably going to be disappointed because there's not that much depth to it, but it is a really fun ride.
0: Thank you so much, Zing. You're listening to The Arts Hour from the BBC World Service. Uzo Amakapawa is a Nigerian actor, writer and director whose latest film, Call of My Life, has been described as a Nigerian rom-com. Set in Lagos, she plays Soluchi, or Sol, a 31-year-old call centre worker who's emotionally wounded and recovering from a bad relationship.
6: DLC, my name is Sol. How may I help you?
7: Oh, hey, it's Sol. It's you.
8: You have a sonorous voice.
0: When a chance phone call introduces her to the kind and attentive Eli, she finds herself drawn to the possibility of love again. To embrace the happiness she deserves, Soluchi must overcome her fear of rejection and learn to open her heart. When I spoke to Uzo Amaka, she told me that the premise of the film drew on her own experience, though not in the way you might expect.
6: I did work in a call center for 2 years. That was my day job. And it was fun. It was a fun experience. I loved working there and I just took notes. It was very interesting. I'm such a big, you know, observer.
0: Yes.
6: Even of my own life, when I go through life and I go through experiences, it's almost like I'm an outsider watching myself go through these things. So working at the call center, I was so interested in just how the relationships at the call center happened and the calls that came in, oftentimes calls unrelated to even the network that I was working for. And I was just curious about those things and made notes every now and then.
0: Well, it was really clear to me that you'd done some research, because we established very quickly in the film that the demand for productivity at speed from the employees is needed. There's no room for going off script and being an empath.
6: Yes.
0: But tell me, the film's been described as a Nigerian rom-com. How would you describe it?
6: I would describe it as a rom-com, period.
0: Okay, good. Because my next question was going to be, I also saw it described as a Nollywood rom-com, and I wanted to know what would constitute a Nollywood film as opposed to just a film from Nigeria or a film made in Lagos. Is there a formula to a Nollywood film?
6: I don't know that there is. I personally, at least, I think that when you're in the Nigerian film industry, the audiences within the Nigerian industry consider you a Nollywood actor as opposed to just an actor. Or they call you a Nollywood filmmaker just because it's a way to identify you. But I don't know that it has any bearing on it being referred to as a film, basically, or as a Nigerian film or as a Nollywood film. I think that when you make a film that everyone can connect to, especially addressing themes that are universally, recognizable, such as love and heartbreak and hurt and grief and things like this, then you can call it, a film, simply a film.
0: I'm very familiar with the formula used for Bollywood films, and people who work in Hindi cinema, in the language of Hindi, do not necessarily want to be described as Bollywood, because Bollywood means singing and dancing, a villain and a vamp, a hero and a heroine. So that's where that question was coming from. This film has done extremely well at the box office in Nigeria.
6: Yes.
0: Tell me a little bit about the responses that you've heard. What's resonating with people?
6: I think that the audiences are responding to, for lack of a better word, honesty. I don't want to be, so cliche, but it is. The characters they feel like people that you know or people that we've been. When stories reflect people's sort of emotions instead of just manipulating them, audiences tend to embrace them. It was very deliberate even in the writing for me. I wanted characters that felt true. I wanted them to dress normally as opposed to like having these costumey, even just down to the hair and the makeup and the things that they said. I wanted them to feel real. I wanted them to feel ordinary.
0: So the look of the film is gorgeous, even when we are in an area that is not traditionally gorgeous. Tell us a little bit about the director, Dami Twitch. I know that he's a famous music video director. He's shot things for Davido. But this is his debut feature. Tell me what it was like working with him.
6: Interestingly, I'd worked with him on a music video. In 2024. I was the video vixen in that video. And so that was the first time I had worked with him. And for Call of My Life, he brought just the beauty of music videos into Call of My Life.
0: Yeah.
6: Working with him was just, it showed me just how vast filmmaking can be, because leading up to that, I had done film, but in very controlled, very, restricted ways. But with him, it was just boundless, and he wanted to show Lagos beautifully.
0: Yeah.
6: It was very important to him that Lagos is not just this thing that when we see in film is always gritty and it's sad and it's violent. Yes, Lagos is a lot, but it was important to him that this world, that he created a beautiful world for Lagos, and that he showed that Lagos could be a romantic city. And so every single time that we went out to film, that was top of mind for him.
0: Yeah.
6: He wanted Soul to show up in this city looking beautiful, and for the city to compliment Soul as well.
0: Well, mission accomplished. Tell me what languages we're hearing in the film. So I mean, obviously there's English, but then I guessed that there was Nigerian Pidgin and Igbo, but I don't know. So what were we listening to?
6: Yes, there's English, there's Igbo, and there's Pidgin.
0: Okay, so your character does an Igbo tongue twister before she starts her shift, for example.
6: Yes.
0: Can you do that for us now, or have you forgotten it?
6: Oh, no. I remember it. It's the first one that she does is
0: and is it just gobbledygook, or does it mean something?
6: When you translate it literally,
0: make sense.
6: It doesn't exactly make sense, but it's like, so for instance, it says the seamstress. Are you sad that a chicken has laid an egg on the cloth that you're making?
0: Okay.
6: But the aqua, for instance, aqua, right?
0: Yes.
6: She says wine in aqua aqua. Aqua means clothes.
0: Okay.
6: And aqua also means egg.
0: Ah.
6: Aqua also means to sew.
0: Okay.
6: Aqua. Aqua also means to cry. So it's one word that just means so
0: three
6: much.
0: Different things. Okay. Oh, I love
6: four
0: it.
6: Four different things. Yes.
0: I love. So would there be a film made purely in Igbo that would then have to have subtitles in other parts of Nigeria, for example?
6: Yes.
0: Okay.
6: Because in Nollywood, there are different parts of Nollywood, right? There's Nollywood happening in Eastern Nigeria. There's Nollywood happening in Northern Nigeria.
0: Right.
6: Nollywood happening in Western Nigeria and other cultures as well. So the Igbo bits of Nollywood, they shoot in Igbo and then translate. They have subtitles in English. Same with the North, same with the West. So that all happens where we have different languages within Nollywood.
0: Yeah. Wow.
6: Yeah.
0: So Sol has a fellow worker in the call center who has hearing difficulties, which is a little bit problematic when you're answering phones and listening to people with problems to fix. That's your job in a call center.
6: Yes.
0: Where did that idea come from?
6: Well, when I was working at the call center, I had hearing issues at some point.
0: You did?
6: I did, because you have the headphones on for hours and hours, and you have people yelling to your ears, and you have angry customers and all of these things. So it happened where I stopped. I wasn't hearing for a while. So I then went to the hospital and had it flushed, had my ear flushed, and it became okay. But it came from real life.
0: Okay.
6: It came from real life. Yes.
0: Well, Eli described Sol's voice as sonorous. And I just wanted to end by asking you, can you feel what someone's personality is like, what they are like through their voice?
6: Yes, sometimes.
0: Okay.
6: Yes. You can be wrong sometimes, but you can make out who a person what a person is like off of just hearing their voice.
0: If you want to know whether Eli was right to read into Sol's voice, you will have to see the film Call of My Life. Uzo Amaka, thank you so very much.
6: Oh, thank you so much. You're so kind.
0: Uzo Amaka Paua, and look out for Call of My Life in a movie theatre or on a streamer soon. You're listening to The Arts Hour from the BBC World Service with me, Nikki Beatty. I was introduced to the writing of the coruscating American essayist David Sedaris in the late 1990s when a friend gave me his collection, Holidays on Ice. I have loved his work ever since. If you do nothing else, please read his Santaland Diaries essay. Better still, listen to him reading it. He transforms the absurdities of everyday life into stories of startling insight, razor-sharp wit and disarming honesty. They work especially well when he reads them aloud, either on the radio or on his sell-out global book tours. When the BBC's Nick Grimshaw caught up with him recently, David Sedaris, with his trademark dry wit, explained why he put so much energy into his stage shows.
7: It's the only way that people can't rip me off. You know what I mean? Like, people make a choice now, right? Do I steal something or do I pay for it? And so people are actually doing you a favor. When I saw something the other day, I was horrified. It was on Instagram. And it was this woman goes into a bookstore, scans a book with her phone, and then gets the entire audiobook read by AI. And then you can change the voice. You can get, you know, Clark Gable to read it to you, or you get Twiggy to read it to you. And it's complete stealing on top of stealing, right? So sometimes when people complain about my ticket prices, I'm like, sorry, found one way, you can't rip me off.
9: You can't rip me off. Yeah. And I want to talk to you about your imagination. You know, I feel like your writing, for me, you always notice details that maybe, you know, somebody might walk past. Have you always had that inquisitive brain, or is that something that you've trained yourself to do over the years?
7: I guess I've always paid attention, I suppose. Mm-hmm. I'm not a big phone person, right? So I'm not looking down on my phone. The problem is now when you pay attention, all you see are people looking at their phones.
9: Mm-hmm. And you, I watched an interview with you recently where you talked about, I think you were in Alabama maybe, and you went to the post office and someone was like, why did you do that? You can just do it all on the internet. And you were like, no, I want to walk to the post office. I want to see life. Is that like harder and harder to do now in the age that we live to, you know, experience real life humans?
7: No, because I don't really partake in a lot of the online stuff. Mm-hmm. Like, I don't like shopping online.
9: No.
7: I like going into a place. And here's one thing I found, like, just store-wise, right? Like, if you go into, like, a chain store, that's when you get, how's your money going so far? Got any big plans for the weekend? But if you go to a the kind of store I was normally too intimidated to go into, you very rarely get that.
9: You never get it.
7: No, you very rarely get that.
9: Yeah.
7: Like,
9: yeah.
7: You get, like, actual people who have, I walked in the store and this guy, it was in San Francisco. It was amazing within 2 minutes how much I knew about him. And it was just, you know, it was like, oh, my boyfriend was sewing a button on my shirt. And it's like, okay, you can't sew and you have a boyfriend. And just, I just learned so much and I bought something just because I wanted to make him happy. I wanted to buy something from him.
9: Do you like, are you someone that likes a chatty, like, cab driver? Because I was quite like a chat with a stranger on the street or in a cab.
7: I love it.
9: I love that.
7: And you get so many good stories from, just talking to a driver. Gosh, I've gotten so many good things over the years by talking to drivers.

0: church. I was showing somebody this church, right? And a church has like a book sale. You know, you buy a book for like 50p. And it was an old book, and it was called Flowers Through the Years, Book One. And then I thought, I think there's something there. But so I'm thinking about Candles Through the Years, Book One.
1: Book One.
0: Because how much can candles have changed? And just the idea that there might be a book two and a book three, I think might be good.
1: I think that's good. Yeah, the evolution of the wick.
2: David Sedaris, and he is currently on a massive global tour, and his latest collection of writing is The Land and Its People. Xing Xing, I know you're a fan too. What is it that you like about his work and about him?
3: First of all, he's incredibly funny. He's maybe the funniest writer alive.
2: Yes.
3: If you like the on-screen work of someone like Larry David, you will love David Sedaris. And I think he brings a really idiosyncratic view of the world to everything that he does. I mean, I still think sometimes when I see a piece of litter on the ground, I still think of an essay he wrote about being the guy who walks around his neighborhood with a bin bag, picking up all the litter for everyone else. And he somehow manages to make this not seem, you know, preachy or obsequious, but incredibly hilarious. And I think he's so funny when he's talking about family as well.
2: Yes,
3: one of the funniest memoirists about family.
2: I think you're absolutely right. And you compared, or you said that people might, if they like Larry David, like David Sedaris. I so agree. It's a really good comparison to draw. Writers are not always natural performers. Why do you think people flock to his shows?
3: I think he's created a kind of personality around himself and his work because his work is so deeply personal. It's about his upbringing, his family life, the everyday things that he goes through. And I think the kind of combination of seeing that person live, hearing them read it aloud, but also, you know, David Sedaris, for people who don't know, is also a huge admirer of fashion. So you'll find him in these amazing avant-garde Japanese designers all the time. The combination of all of that is incredible.
2: That's a really good insight. Thank you so much, Xing. We end the Arts Hour with a particularly special music performance. Shuifei Yang was incredibly the first guitar player in China to enter a music school and has since become the world's most renowned Chinese classical guitarist. She came into the BBC studios to play live, but first, here she is talking to Katie Derham about her musical upbringing.
4: My parents mainly listen to Chinese music.
2: Yeah.
4: So in your absolutely every fibre of your being, then you understand that Chinese traditional music.
5: Very true, actually, especially when I'm going back to transcribe some of the traditional Chinese music. I realized that, you know, people say that my playing is very fluid, very lyrical. Mm. And when I go back to play Chinese music, I realize that is my blood. That is where it comes from, because I come from the Chinese cultural background and Chinese art. Chinese music is very lyrical, very expressive, very free. And that's where it comes from.
4: What then drew you to the classical guitar then? What made you want to take this instrument on?
5: It wasn't my choice. So I didn't even know about, I never heard of classical guitar. And then I was a very energetic child, and my parents wanted me to learn a musical instrument, but they were thinking of accordion, because accordion was the most popular instrument back then, because accordions are like a portable piano and to accompany choirs. There are lots of choirs. So they wanted me to learn accordion from the music teacher teaching in my primary school. And my teacher loved, the music teacher loved the guitar. She organized a guitar group. So she kind of just, they just kind of pushed me in the guitar group. And I didn't even know about guitar. I don't know what guitar was. So now looking back, I think it's a destiny. I felt that the guitar chose me.
4: And your guitar is very special. I was noticing when you came into the studio that you said, oh, it's a very heavy guitar. Why is it so heavy?
5: It's not a traditional build. Traditional guitars are very light. This is made by Australian maker Greg Smallman. He used a new technique. It's a double back.
4: Mm-hmm.
5: So it gives a very resonant sound. Traditional guitars, like Spanish guitars, they're usually quite percussive, quite clean and dry sound. Mm-hmm. But playing Spanish music is really, really good. And Samoan guitars are very heavy, but also very resonant.
4: So, well, we're going to hear it now, because you're going to play an arrangement of a Chinese traditional song. What is it that we're going to hear?
5: It's called Moonlit Night by the Supreme.

0: river. It's a Chinese classic.
1: Yeah.
0: It dates back to the Ming Dynasty. So Ming Dynasty is the equivalent of Elizabethan period.
1: Mm.
0: You might be surprised how rich this piece sounds like. I think the piece developed over time. And this piece really represents the very poetic essence of Chinese music.
1: Well, listen, if you're ready, Faye, we'd love to hear it. Faye Yang here playing live. She's got her heavy guitar ready to play.

0: Shui Fei Yang playing Moonlit Night. That's it for today's Arts Hour. Thank you for your ears and thank you to both my guests, Uzua Makapawa and Zing Sing. For now, from me, Nikki Beatty, studio managers Duncan Hannant and Steve Greenwood, and producers Kieran Birmingham and Nikki Paxman, see you next week.
1: Thank you very much, Nikki, and that program came to us from the BBC. This is RNZ National, and you're tuned into the all-night program on a Tuesday morning. It's August the 11th today, and we're 3 minutes away from news, sport and weather. And then our reading. Yes, we'll return to the story of three men and a woman hiding in a cave on a remote New Zealand beach, where they pass the time by learning to dance. Episode 5 of the Lloyd Jones novel, Here at the End of the World, We Learn to Dance. From Chicago, Illinois now, alt-country band Pine Top 7 with High on a Summer's Tree.

0: They formed in 1994, Pine Top 7, high on a summer's tree. RNZ News at 3. Morena, good morning, I'm Peter McElwain. An Ohakune resident says she's bathing her daughter in bottled water due to an outage in the town supply. Last night, the Ruapehu District Council confirmed water is expected to return to normal this afternoon, a day later than first thought. Evie Story says she and her 18-month-old daughter Thea are making do as best they can.
1: We've got a little baby bath at home, so she just, you know, goes in the baby bath and the water that the drinking water they've given us really good. So she just has that for her water and, you know, it's not really affecting us that much.
0: District Mayor Weston Curtin says there will be an investigation into what's happened. The outage is due to damage caused by an earthquake a fortnight ago. The Electoral Commission says it needs to focus on young voters as its enrolment advertising drive begins. The Commission has begun sending thousands of letters, texts and emails. About 89% of eligible New Zealanders are enrolled, with more than 45% of those who aren't aged under 25. Chief Electoral Officer Carl Lacaine says it's unclear why youth enrolment has trended down in recent years.
2: It always starts off lower and then increases. So the last election in 23, it was a little bit higher at the start, but it actually grew quite considerably. So we know young people do tend to enrol later in the process as they get closer to the election. So we've just got to get that message out.
0: Carl Lacaine says new voting requirements has prompted the Commission to focus on staff training to avoid turning new voters off. There are concerns over the speed of artificial intelligence development in Australia after what's believed to be the first known case of an autonomous AI hack in the country. The ABC has revealed a free AI agent, which was asked to book a gym class, hacked into the facility's website, booking classes far in advance of what was supposed to be possible. Chief Executive of AI safety organisation The Gradient Institute, Bill Simpson-Young, told the ABC AI agents don't always achieve their goal in the way a user might intend.
3: Someone might be, you know, asking an agent to do something quite innocent, and then, but in order to perform that innocent thing, because it's been given this high-level goal, it's going off and sort of doing all these other activities to get to that point. The more autonomous they become, the more likely it is they'll cause harm.
0: The agent also exploited a security flaw and kicked another gym goer off a waitlist for full classes. The European Union's climate change monitoring program Copernicus says the world's oceans outside the polar regions hit record high temperatures in July. Copernicus also says Western Europe experienced its hottest June to July period on record. The BBC's Danny Eberhardt has more details.
4: Oceans help regulate the climate, absorbing much of the extra heat produced by humans burning fossil fuels. Copernicus says in July, the average sea surface temperatures outside the poles hit nearly 21 degrees Celsius. That was partly driven by a powerful El Niño phenomenon developing in the tropical Pacific, plus marine heat waves in parts of Europe. Hotter oceans lead to stronger storms, shifting weather patterns and harm to marine ecosystems. Copernicus has also highlighted the hot, exceptionally dry weather seen in Western Europe.
0: And in sport, Black Ferns co-captain Ruhe Dumont says it's hard not to get excited about the packed end-of-year test calendar. Five uncapped players have been named in a 31-strong Black Ferns squad that will play 8 tests over the next 3 months. The Black Ferns will meet Australia for the O'Reilly Cup, will play South Africa as part of rugby's greatest rivalry tour, and compete in the WXV Global Series, where they will play France, Scotland and England. And Dutchwoman Demi Vollering secured her second Tour de France Femmes title, winning the ninth and final stage in emphatic fashion to reclaim cycling's biggest prize. New Zealand's Neem Fisher-Black finished 10th overall. That's the news.
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0: The short forecast from Met Service for you now, and for Northland, Auckland and Coromandel, mainly fine with a few showers about Northland tonight, Waikato to Kapiti. The Kapiti coast, that is, of course, including the central high country. Areas of fog this morning, otherwise fine with increasing high cloud. Bay of Plenty, Gisborne and Hawke's Bay, also Nelson. Partly cloudy with isolated showers about Hawke's Bay from afternoon. Whydah Upper and Wellington, mostly cloudy, and the odd shower until afternoon. Buller and Grey, fine with increasing high cloud. For Marlborough, Canterbury, North Otago and Dunedin. Mostly cloudy with a few showers about Canterbury this morning, with fine spells developing in Canterbury from this afternoon. The remainder of Otago also Southland, Westland and Fiordland. Mostly fine, with morning fog about Southland and Otago, and isolated showers for Fiordland and Southern Westland at night. Today for the Chatham Islands, showers possibly heavy and thundery, easing this morning and then fine spells. 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It's 5 minutes after three, and your next news and weather is at four. That will include the coastal forecast, of course. Kia ora. It's the all-night program through until five, and after five, Nathan Rareri in to host First Up on a Tuesday morning. I'm Peter McIlwain. Good to be with you this morning. Now, on the way at around 3.25 or 3.30 even, health check from the BBC, and some people are injecting a fraction of the standard dose of weight loss drugs and hoping to still receive the benefits, but many are doing so without any medical oversight. Now, here is John McDevitt to continue our adaptation of the Lloyd-Jones novel Here at the End of the World We Learn to Dance. In a cave on a remote beach, three men and a woman hide out from the authorities.
7: Rosa continued the story of Louise and Schmidt. Louise did not know Billy Pole or Henry Graham that well. That first night, they lay their heads on their folded arms. Sleep came and went. She heard Schmidt get up in the night and move around. She closed her eyes and drifted off again. The next time she woke, she raised her head. The mouth of the cave was evenly divided between sky and sea, and she saw him telescoped, sitting on a rock, the moonlit tide washing around him. Later that morning, she was gathering firewood when she heard footsteps in the shingle behind her. She turned, and there he was, holding his hands to her, advancing with an expression of distress. "I'm sorry, Louise. This is all my fault. I am so sorry." Every morning, they wake up with the sound of the ocean roaring in their ears. It is the sound of the world in these parts, huge, unpopulated, lonely. They wake up with sand in their ears, up nostrils, grit on their fingers, hands and arms, skin like sandpaper, their hair stiff. At night, when the wind blows down off the hills, they lie in their sand beds, as vulnerable as the land peeking out to sea. Anything could happen. A giant wave might engorge the cave and suck them out to join the echo of the ocean and of nothingness. By the fourth day, it is clear to Louise that the world hasn't missed them at all. The world isn't even out searching. Why have they been left to hang here like this? Schmidt has made a particular rock his own. He can spend hours sitting on it. Louise hasn't heard him complain once. Even in the morning, he never joins in the chorus of groans. She watches him sitting on his rock and thinks, he's like a man waiting for a late-arriving train. They live as prisoners experience life, without a sustaining present, without even a future to grasp hold of. So they talk about the past. Billy tells stories. Henry tries to, but more often it's the piano tuner they turn to. He speaks of a place that sets their dreaming selves loose, of crazy bars where the white people copy the black people and dance with all their innermost self and feeling, where one dance follows another, hour after hour, until the night peels back to dawn. One night, the piano tuner unfolds himself from his place by the fire. So that they can see for themselves what he's talking about, he will show them a few steps of the tango. Before the firelit faces of Billy Pole and Henry Graham, Louise feels the piano tuner's hand arrive at the small of her back. Schmidt hums. It is the same music she heard him play in the front room. The piano tuner's eyes are still, concentrated. Now they move off. They prospect in one direction, then shift their weight there. They do not hurry. She likes that. The way he moves her with exaggerated slowness. And because it is dark, she is able to close her eyes and float in his arms. Billy Pohl has a turn, then Henry Graham. Billy holds her too tightly. He doesn't want to so much guide her as possess her, clamp her onto himself and run off with her. With Henry, it is like she might crumble into 1,000 pieces. Morning finds the floor of the cave churned up. It looks like a herd of cattle have passed through. It was Billy Pohl who discovered the dance floor, an area of flat rock on one side of the cave. It sloped away, but other than that, it behaved fine. After Billy brushed away the sand, they watched Schmidt measure it out in steps. 4 to the side, 10 to the end, where he stopped to scratch his chin and ponder. Louise, he looked around for her and held out a beckoning hand. She moved inside his arms. He whispered the instructions, and they demonstrated the gancha, a thigh glance inviting an upward flick of her heel inside his leg that brought a holy Jesus from Billy looking on. You see, said the piano tuner calmly, there doesn't have to be a lot of movement to make it interesting. Some days it was too hot to linger. The sun hogged the sky and scorched the grey beach, making it too hot to walk barefoot on. They went swimming, Billy Pohl and Henry Graham several times a day, Schmidt not so often. He was just as happy with his rock where he could sit alone and think. Billy Pohl and Henry Graham entered the sea in their long johns, but Louise could not bear the way her dress stiffened with the salt water once it dried, so she went in naked. One day, after swimming, she slid up onto a rock, found a place to sit. The salt cleared from her eyes, and when she looked to the beach, there was the piano tuner. Something inside her gave a start. He nodded to her. She did the same. Then he turned and walked back down the beach. They danced again that night. She danced with Henry first, then Billy. The piano tuner got the song going. In the light of the fire, Schmidt approached her with a smile. Louise? When he spoke her name, she had an idea he was thinking of her as he had seen her that morning, naked and drying herself on a rock. One night, she switched herself onto her side to find Schmidt awake beside her. In the half-light, he looked like a jowly lion. He must have been looking at her for all this while. Now he marched his fingers across the sand and spread his hand over hers. He kneaded each finger, circled her palm with his forefinger, caressed, probed. She closed her eyes and let his fingers explore her neck and cheek. There was a sudden noise, a shuffle of rearrangement from one of the others, and his hand withdrew into the darkness. By Louise's estimation, they had now been living in the cave for more than 3 weeks. There were days when the wind blew up and flung spit across the beach. Out to sea, heavy grey lines like guy ropes held the sky in place. There was the usual talk on whether or not the world had forgotten them, more speculation as to what had happened to Tom Williams. These discussions didn't include Schmidt. He didn't know this Tom Williams, and so removed himself to the mouth of the cave to stare at the horizon and watch another day depart, another night fall. One night, the eager clapping of Billy and Henry and their efforts at managing the tango beat brought the piano tuner gliding back inside the cave. He smiled at Louise and raised his arms. She smiled back, shifting her shoulders a bit this way and that. She moved inside his arms as she had on numerous other occasions. The piano tuner shifted his left leg forward, which was a signal for her to move hers back. But at that moment, he forestalled her. She felt him exert pressure on her back. He dropped his head, and she rose to meet his lips. They hadn't rehearsed that before. On the other hand, it didn't feel like something they might get wrong. She tasted his mouth, his rough, whiskered lips. That was all they had time for because the music stopped. It was silent. A piece of dried sea necklace popped in the fire. She felt Schmidt release her. Billy stood up. His world turned upside down before his eyes. Louise once saw a man arrive home to his house on fire. Billy had that same look of loss and bewilderment. Henry sat on the floor of the cave, his head down, drawing the sand up and letting it go between his fingers. Somebody needed to say something. Schmidt chose to. He stepped away from her, and he spoke in Billy's direction. You could let me go. I'll walk north and pick up a ride over the pass. No one would find me. I'd be gone from your lives. There it was, neat, tidy, that other world beckoning. Billy Pole turned away to the mouth of the cave and looked out. Schmidt continued, pleading his case. You don't need me here, Billy. You know they aren't looking to sign me up. Billy Pole picked up a stone and flung it at the sea. Henry dropped his chin onto his chest. Now he looked up and caught Louise's eye. He nodded for her to join him outside. It would be dark soon, and there was still firewood to collect. Any excuse would do. She needed to do something. She moved quickly by Schmidt. Louise, she heard him say. She knew he would want to explain, but she kept moving. It was Henry's hand she felt on her shoulder, propelling her on. Later, when they returned, Schmidt tried to make eye contact with her. He took his hands out of his pockets to take firewood from her, but she turned her shoulders away. She didn't need help, but she didn't want his in particular. She didn't speak to the piano tuner again. That night, she lay with her back to him, and when she woke in the morning, he was gone. In the sand, next to where he slept, he had written with a stick, "Bye, Louise. I shan't forget you." There was a squiggle after "you." She thought it might be a kiss. For the next day or two, no one remarked on Schmidt's departure. It was too hotly contested by other thoughts. They slept and woke to chores that they no longer had any heart for. Louise had lost weight, they all had. But while physical discomfort could be admitted, owned up to, and willfully dismissed, banishing the piano tuner was a much harder task. Schmidt had taken up residence in that part of her over which she had less control. She wondered where he was now. She placed him on a dark road, walking by the moonlight. She heard him singing to himself and hated him all the more. One night, Billy Pole got up from the fire and wandered circumspectly over to the dance floor. She watched him, hands in his pockets, kick away the sand and rake the small stones clear with his bare foot. Then he looked across his shoulder for her and held out a hand. There wasn't much in the way of music, just the singular hand claps of Henry, which sounded like half-hearted attempts to slap a bothersome sandfly. Billy held her firmly. He hardly moved at all. She felt his rough face against hers, his urgent whisper, "Show me how, Louise, show me how to do it." So she tried to show him. She talked him through the steps, back, across, now forward, "That's it, Billy." But he couldn't do it. His legs got tied up, and in his frustration he pushed her away and shook his head. She told him they could try again in the morning, and Billy nodded, "In the morning, then." They did not dance again. The weeks fell away to a blur. The more vivid moments that came back to Louise involved the piano tuner, his brazen stare at her sunbathing naked on the rock, the playful march of his fingers around her neck, the gauge of feeling a quick glance allowed when the backs of the others were turned, the way he said a name, and above all, their dancing. And there was the moment when she and Schmidt had kissed, and that other moment when she had felt life itself spill out of her on waking to find the piano tuner gone. By now, the limestone bluffs had completely dried up. Even the sea had stopped shifting about, as if it too were conscious of sparing itself extra effort. The heat turned sticky. They became listless. Just to trudge across the piping hot sand and up the hill to the creek required supreme effort. And when they got there, they found the creek water was low and brackish. It was easier to stay in the cool of the cave and gaze out at the world and wonder why it had left them to rot. One night she woke up with a fierce headache. The ache seemed to float and shift in a bubble inside her skull. She heard Billy and Henry discussing her. "She's dehydrated. She needs water." After a pause, she heard Billy answer. All right, he said, I'll go. She heard them scratching around for the saucepan. Then she must have passed out. Later, she would remember moments of absolute clarity. There was a terrible stiffness in her neck and shoulders. She was hot, and then she was cold. She couldn't move. At some point in her fever, there were arms reaching under her. She felt herself scooped up and lowered onto a carrying frame of branches and flax. Then she was raised above the sand. She found herself gazing up at the underneath bits of Billy's beard and the cups of his sweat-stained shirt. She heard later of the struggle to haul the frame with her on it up the bluff to the kneecows. Years later, she would recall the slow fade of light in the treetops and the warm, tarry aroma of the road when they set her down to rest. She heard of the questions that weighed on Henry as they drew closer to town. What will we say? And Billy telling him, we don't have to say anything. We find the doctor, and that's the only thing we have to do. Of course she married Billy Pole, Rosa told me. Why do you say of course, I asked. Well, my grandfather had gone, so she married the next best thing. Not Henry. Not Henry, Lionel. I told you, it was Billy Pole.

John McDavitt, reading episode 5 of Here at the End of the World We Learn to Dance by Lloyd Jones. It was adapted for radio by Terry Swanson, recorded by Brian Marnie, and produced by Andrew Foster for RNZ National. We'll continue the story tomorrow morning on the All Night program. Can't offer you a link to it, unfortunately. It's a listen live option on that one. Well, it's 21 to 3 on the All Night program, and this week, my overnight quotes just after midnight are on the subject of vision, and so is this morning's overnight one-liner, which comes from Stephen Wright, American stand-up comedian, actor, writer, and film producer. I was a peripheral visionary. I could see the future, but only way off to the side. Stephen Wright. And today in musical history, on the way after this one, from an accomplished composer and musician who just happens to also be a secondary school teacher specialising in te reo and physical education. His name is Adam Fawfaw. Some Tuesday morning waiata in the form of Kimi Hia.

0: That was Adam Faufau here on the All Night program. It's 26 past three. No mai, haere mai. Welcome to Tuesday, August the 11th. And on this day in musical history, 1969, 350 special guests were invited to see Motown Records' new signings, the Jackson 5, play at the Daisy Club in Beverly Hills, California. To 1973, and rather than join Paul McCartney in travelling to Nigeria to record the band's latest album, Band on the Run, guitarist Henry McCulloch and drummer Denny Sywell both quit Wings, forcing Paul, his wife Linda and Denny Lane to record the album as a trio. 1984, Ray Parker Jr. started a three-week run at number one on the US singles chart with a theme from the film Ghostbusters. Parker, who had been a session guitarist for Stevie Wonder and Marvin Gaye, was accused of plagiarising the melody from the Huey Lewis and the News song I Want a New Drug, resulting in Lewis suing Parker and the pair settling out of court in 1985. To 1999 this day, and Kiss arrived on Hollywood Boulevard to unveil their star on the Walk of Fame. The band had released over 30 albums and sold over 80 million records worldwide. In the year 2000, Madonna gave birth to a baby boy, Rocco Richie, at the Cedars Sinai Hospital in Beverly Hills. Rocco has now built up his career as an artist under the pseudonym Red, spelt R-H-E-D, preferring to gain recognition for his work rather than his famous parents. And in 2022, David Bowie was named Britain's most influential artist of the past 50 years in the Sky Arts List for his ability to transcend music, film and fashion. Other musicians in the list included the Spice Girls, Sir Elton John, Stormzy, and Boy George. This day in music history, August 11th. Well, it's time now for Health Check from the BBC. Today, why are some people micro-dosing, that's micro-dosing weight loss drugs?
1: Hello, I'm Claudia Hammond, and welcome to Health Check from the BBC, where we check out the latest health news for you and work out what you need to know. Now, you may have seen stories on social media of people microdosing themselves with weight loss injections. In a moment, we'll be asking whether this is a safe thing to do. And the latest on new treatments for multiple sclerosis after the breakthrough a few years ago when it was discovered that the disease seems to be caused by a virus that almost all of us get. And with me for the whole show today, I have BBC reporter Laura Foster. How are you?
2: Hi, Claudia. I'm well, thank you. How are you?
1: I'm good, thank you. Now, what do you have for us?
2: So I'm looking at a study which has been examining to what extent wildfires are causing serious migraines and headaches. And then, I don't know about you, but every time I go to the supermarket, I'm sort of inundated with protein this, protein that. But now there's some research which suggests we should actually be eating less protein if we want to live healthier for longer.
1: Yeah, it's an intriguing one, that one. But we're going to start with weight loss injections, which we've talked about a lot on the show, and a trend that seems to be gaining traction on social media called microdosing, where people inject a fraction of the standard doses of the drugs with brand names such as Ozempic, Wegovy or Mounjaro. And it's cheaper, they say, and gentler on the stomach. But since it's often done without the oversight of a doctor, is it safe? I spoke to health journalist Katie Silver, who's in Sydney, Australia, and she's been looking into microdosing. And first of all, I wanted to know why people are doing it.
3: There are a few main reasons. The first is cost. So they basically are trying to stretch the doses out to make them last longer, and therefore they spend less money overall. Others say they want to do it because they want to avoid some of the side effects like nausea or gut issues that can sometimes come with taking the standard dose. And then perhaps the most interesting group is those that just want to lose a bit of weight. They may not meet the criteria for doctors to prescribe. For example, they may not clinically be obese or have diabetes. And so instead, they're finding a backdoor way to access them.
1: And you've spoken to someone who is doing this at-home microdosing.
3: I did. So her name is Bobby Parker Hall. She's a personal trainer and a former bikini competitor. She's in her late 60s and she lives in Portland in Oregon. And she started microdosing a few years ago. She says that menopause made the last 10 or so pounds impossible to shift through training alone.
4: I knew that there was like a certain set point my body was at. And so the closer I got to like, you know, my mid 60s, definitely something had shifted in my body, probably because of just aging and menopause.
3: She says that Ozempic just took the noise out of food.
4: But it also kind of helps change a little bit of your brain chemistry and how you think about food. So it's really nice that you're not constantly thinking about food all the time.
1: So is she doing this with any medical supervision?
3: No, and that is a question that I put to her directly.
4: No, I'm just being honest, I don't.
3: So she sources it through what she called research chemical companies and telehealth providers that she trusts, but she wouldn't name them. And this does seem to be the way that it's being done. Basically, people doing research on the internet, then deciding how much they want to try with their own bodies. And she basically says that she worked out how much it'd take through trial and error.
4: The beginner dose recommended usually by a doctor for someone is 2.5 milligrams, but microdosing can start as low as 0.5. My husband, I microdose him at 0.10.
1: So what do doctors who are prescribing this medication safely make of all this?
3: Basically, it's relatively mixed. So in some ways, it's also more nuanced than you might expect. So I spoke with Anne Comey. She's a clinical pharmacist practitioner in endocrinology at the University of North Carolina. And she's published peer-reviewed papers on how to microdose GLP-1 pens safely. And she says there can be a real clinical case for it if it is done correctly.
5: There are several speculative benefits associated with microdosing, and this could potentially help to improve tolerability by starting at lower doses and gradually working upward towards target doses. It could also help with affordability.
3: She's relatively optimistic, and she says that side effects can be lower, so people, for example, might stick to taking these drugs longer, and that not everybody necessarily needs the full doses, especially not long term. So clinically, for example, she's worked with patients who might want to taper down their doses, or they may be microdosed in a clinical setting. So that's kind of clinical microdosing. But she was also somewhat critical of DIY or do-it-yourself microdosing. She said as well that some of these benefits can be speculative and that the evidence really just isn't yet there to say it works. Now, there are doctors, though, who may disagree with this. So one is Dr. Jodie Duché at Harvard, and she's just published an opinion piece with Stat News where she said that one of the biggest potential issues really is preservatives. So many of these drugs, they don't have preservatives in them, and so they're pens, and they're just only designed for a single use. So they're basically being exposed to the air without those preservatives. So according to Dr. Duché, she says that in a clinical setting, doctors may, for example, choose to do, I guess, doctor microdosing, spacing the doses every few days, but doesn't see that as the same as that doing it yourself at home. In the end, the biggest concern really is that we do need more research to know whether one day a smaller dose might have health benefits for people who just need to lose a few kilos or don't have obesity, but we do really need to wait for the data.
1: Apart from waiting for the research to find out whether it actually works, what other risks might there be in trying to do this at home?
3: Linked to preservatives is that issue of contamination. So I was speaking with Anne Comey, and she said that the pens and vials, they have a limited shelf life once they're punctured because they're basically going to become less sterile. So, for example, many meant to be discarded the same day, and going in and out with the same pen repeatedly over weeks to draw out small amounts has a real infection risk. One of the other risks as well is the calculating. As I said, Bobby Parker Hall doing it with trial and error, but Anne Comey warning that a microdose calculating exactly how much to take isn't straightforward.
5: This is math that is being extrapolated based on the number of clicks and based on the amount of solution in a vial. You know, if someone miscalculates using the microdosing regimen, that could potentially increase the risk of errors.
3: And other doctors, too, have raised the parallel that people wouldn't pick and choose, for example, how much of a cancer drug to take. You know, it's a drug, it's been tested, particularly for people to treat diabetes. And so just going roguely off label and dosing yourself however much you think is risky and certainly unproven.
1: What do the drug companies have to say about this DIY microdosing?
3: So Novo Nordisk and Eli Lilly, those companies that make these drugs, they've said publicly that they don't condone people modifying how they use their products and that doing so carries safety risks that they haven't tested for. And of course, the way they have tested it is what has been approved by the likes of the Food and Drugs Administration in the US. And therefore, I guess going off label, they certainly don't say it's scientifically sound or accurate or something that's been tested.
1: Do you have any idea how many people in the world might be doing this?
3: It's very hard to get an accurate read. I originally heard about this story when I was visiting New York, and apparently it's relatively common there in certain scenes. And there's certainly videos about it posted on social media. We have a better idea of how many people are doing it I guess, who are also officially taking weightless drugs with prescriptions and doctors involved. So, for example, in the US, one in 10 adults actually taking these weight loss drugs now. And a study earlier this year of 8,000 of these users that found that about 15% of them are microdosing. There was also a separate study by the health tracking app Evidiation, and it put it about 1 in 7, which is actually kind of about 15% as well. What we don't know is how many people are doing it on that grey and black market, finding it from these unofficial sources or from social media. And for people who are buying them online, often they're labelled as being for research purposes only in order to try and dodge some of this regulation, Claudia.
1: Katie Silver in Sydney. And now, Laura, you were listening along there, and I'm really interested to know what you make of the whole idea.
2: Well, as I was listening, I just kept thinking about what were the regulators thinking when they were approving the drug for use? And what happens with any kind of drug, but they weigh up the pros and cons of it. Does the possible benefits of taking GLP-1s outweigh the possible negative effects that it can have on the person? And they give their approval based on specific doses, not micro doses, specific doses. And maybe one day regulators will find enough evidence and they will support microdosing, but maybe they won't. And actually, they'll find that microdosing, the harms aren't as good as the benefits.
1: Interesting. Thanks for that, Laura. Now to wildfires. With fires still burning in Algeria, Morocco, Tunisia, Spain, France and Canada, the main health problems are, of course, the immediate risk to life and respiratory issues caused by the inhalation of smoke. But there is another possible consequence discovered in a new study published in the journal JAMA Network Open. And this was conducted during previous wildfires in Canada, and that is migraines. So this is really intriguing, Laura. What did they do in this study?
2: So what they did is they took various bits of satellite and weather data from Canada, looking at where fires were, how plumes of smoke were travelling during the wildfire season. And they put it all into a computer, which worked out how much the air was filled with very small particles. These are called PM2.5s, and they're called that because they're less than 2.5 micrometres wide. To give you some context, if you take a strand of your hair or if you look at a hair on your arm, that's like 1/30th the width of a human hair. So it really shows how small they are and how they can get into your system. And what they did is they compared all that data from wildfire seasons and looked at admissions to emergency departments in Ontario and Alberta. The researchers found at the same time, there was also an increase of more than 6% to emergency departments for headaches and migraines.
1: So do they have any idea why wildfires might trigger a migraine?
2: Well, yeah, they do have some idea. Because of these tiny PM2.5s, they're so small they can get into our lungs, right? And they contain these toxic compounds that can trigger various stress and inflammation in blood vessels, and that can carry around our systems. It can activate the nerve pathways, and it leads to these migraines that require emergency care. But then there's the second effect of wildfires, in that the stress and anxiety and sleep disruption and behavioural changes that come about because you're caught up in a wildfire, that also can lead to increase in migraines and headaches.
1: Now, we notice there's another study in the same journal that is based on data from the fires in Los Angeles County in the US last year. And this is on the mental health consequences for vulnerable people. What does that tell us?
2: Yeah, so these concern the wildfires are in California. And what they had done is they had looked at the mental health and well-being of people living in the areas where wildfires were, but they surveyed them before the wildfires. They didn't know the wildfires were going to happen, but they used data from before the wildfires. And then they followed them up every single month for the rest of the year after the wildfires were contained. And what they found that the people who were living in the zones who had to be evacuated, they displayed greater levels of psychological stress because of those wildfires than those who didn't have to be evacuated. That's not so shocking. But what is really poignant is that there was a really strong association among individuals where household incomes were below $100,000 a year. So although everyone was exposed to the same events, it was hitting people differently in terms of post-traumatic stress disorder, depression, anxiety, and sadly suicide.
1: So I guess, yeah, worse if people can't afford to deal at all with the consequences of what happens.
2: Yes, and the researchers say that, you know, this is what we should be thinking about when these disasters strike. How can we support everyone, but how can we make sure that that support goes where it's most needed?
1: Well, thanks for that, Laura, and do stay with us. Now, multiple sclerosis, or MS, is a disease in which the immune system attacks the brain and spinal cord. It leads to symptoms including numbness, weakness, trouble walking and problems with vision. And over time, some patients become more and more disabled. Now, for decades, scientists have been searching for a cure. And a few years ago, there was something of a watershed moment with the discovery that MS seems to be linked to a virus called Epstein-Barr, or EBV. Now, a new study just out explores the immune response that triggers MS with the hope of opening up new pathways for treatment. Michael Levy is an associate professor at Harvard Medical School and a neuroimmunologist at the Massachusetts General Hospital. And I asked him to explain what Epstein-Barr virus is.
6: Epstein-Barr virus is a virus that's co-evolved with humans for many, many years. We all get it, probably as children, and it is generally harmless. When kids get it, they don't even know it. When teenagers get it, however, it does cause an illness called mononucleosis, which is fever, lymph node swelling in the throat, fatigue. It lasts a couple of months and then it wanes, and then kids feel better and go about their normal life.
1: And so that would often get referred to as mono in some places, or glandular fever used to be called in others.
6: Kissing disease is also how it's referred to, because on its regular life cycle, the Epstein-Barr virus is shed in the saliva. And so you either get it from kissing or sharing cups, from drinking or whatever.
1: And so where did the idea come from that Epstein-Barr virus could be linked to multiple sclerosis?
6: Well, it took a long time to wrap people's heads around this idea, because if everyone gets Epstein-Barr virus, then why do only a few people, 1 in 300 or 400, get MS? It doesn't really compute. And so that's really limited the field for a very long time, until a really good study in 2022 demonstrated that without exposure to the Epstein-Barr virus, you cannot get MS. And this was a study done in the US military where everyone at age 18 who enrolls in the military gets a blood draw. And what they did was they looked at everyone who was initially negative, who had not yet gotten exposed to the virus. And they pooled all of those samples of people who would eventually get MS and of those who didn't. And the ones who got MS invariably got the Epstein-Barr virus infection first, and then evidence that there was neurological damage, and then clinical onset of MS. That was the order of things that had to happen first, second, and third.
1: So you were curious to understand what is going on here biologically, and why it is that if so many of us are exposed to the Epstein-Barr virus, that most of us don't then get multiple sclerosis. What did your study look at?
6: We looked at which part of the virus people with MS react to. The Epstein-Barr virus, after it infects us, it lives in our B cells. These are immune cells that circulate around in our body. And for the most part, they remain in a latent stage, meaning they don't activate. They're just living quietly within these B cells. But every once in a while, they reactivate, and that's when we shed. And it turns out that people with MS react to the proteins in the lytic phase, when they're activated, not in the latent stage when things are quiescent. So that's really important, because if we could figure out exactly what part of the Epstein-Barr virus people with MS are reacting to, we can then start to target that immune response.
1: So could you try treating MS by specifically getting rid of the reservoirs of Epstein-Barr virus?
6: That's what we're trying to do. It turns out it's much harder than you think. These viruses have figured out ways to remain very hidden within our immune system for many, many years, and then all of a sudden they'll just reactivate.
1: If you could find a sort of immunotherapy that did deplete the reservoirs of the Epstein-Barr virus in the body, would that also then remove the body's learned immune response and cause problems in other ways? We need our immune responses, don't we?
6: Exactly. So there is a therapy called CAR T therapy, which is a cellular therapy. So instead of using drugs that are in the form of antibodies, we use T cells. And those T cells are more capable than the antibodies of removing B cells. So capable, in fact, that these T cells could remove every B cell in your body. And then over the course of about 2 months, those T cells die off, and it allows the body to reset. All brand new B cells emerge from the bone marrow, and they're uninfected. And so you retain an immune response to Epstein-Barr virus in case you encounter it again in your environment, but you don't have any infected B cells.
1: How long will it be before we have a better idea of whether the CAR T therapy could, in a way, be the solution to MS? I mean, do you think that will happen?
6: I think it's very possible, in part because CAR Ts are already being developed. We're in phase one trials for MS. There are phase two trials being planned. So that's already in progress. And we just have to see how effective it is at removing the Epstein-Barr virus reservoir and how long it would take for them to get reinfected, if ever. So it could be a couple of years, 2, 3, 4 years until we know those kind of facts for sure.
1: Could CAR T become a widespread treatment, or has it got too many side effects of its own?
6: The way they are right now, there are certainly a lot of side effects, a lot of risk. But this is just the proof of concept. I think we'll get better at using cells in a safe way. So maybe it won't be these CAR T products that are currently being tested, but we will have cellular therapies in the future that will be much safer.
1: And if this were to be successful, could that reverse any degeneration that's already occurred and change people's symptoms? Or is it just going to stop MS progressing, which obviously would still be very, very valuable?
6: It would be valuable to stop progression for sure. We're not sure how much damage can be reversed. Once damage occurs in the nervous system, then no matter what you do to the immune system, that damage might be permanent in a lot of people. So there's more research in the area of regeneration, remyelination, to target that issue.
1: What about trying to prevent people from getting the Epstein-Barr virus in the first place so that they can't then go on to develop MS? Could you see a day when we have a vaccine against it?
6: We have vaccines that are in trials right now, and they are trying to prevent infection. My one concern about this is vaccines don't last forever, and you'd have to vaccinate 400 people to prevent one case of MS. It's not the most efficient way to do this. Plus, say you vaccinate a five-year-old, and then it wears off when they're 20 or 30. Then they're going to be hanging out with their friends at the pub, share a drink, and then they might be exposed to the Epstein-Barr virus from an unvaccinated individual. It could cause a lot more harm if you're exposed later in life than when you're exposed earlier. The earlier you're exposed to Epstein-Barr virus, the better your immune response. So much so that people who are exposed as teenagers have a twofold increased risk of MS. So we really don't want to encourage infection later in life. So the vaccines would have to be essentially perfect, which is a tall order.
1: Are there antivirals that could get rid of Epstein-Barr from the body that would then mean people couldn't go on to develop MS, or that could then perhaps treat it if they already had MS?
6: There are good antivirals to different viruses like HIV, and there's no reason why we can't make one against Epstein-Barr virus in particular. And one other thing I should mention is beyond multiple sclerosis, Epstein-Barr virus is implicated in 2% of all cancers. And so there is reason beyond MS to develop therapies against the Epstein-Barr virus, specifically in oncology.
1: How optimistic are you that things are going to change in the long term for multiple sclerosis?
6: Oh, very optimistic. I mean, it's only in the last few years that we've even settled on the idea that the Epstein-Barr virus could be triggering the disease. We now have to prove that it's driving the disease. We need good therapies to target the virus, which we're working on now. I'm very hopeful for the future. I think that this is a very promising approach.
1: And Michael Levy's research is published in Science Translational Medicine. You are listening to Health Check from the BBC. I'm Claudia Hammond, and my guest today is BBC reporter Laura Foster. Now, Laura, you've got a study for us next on whether bacteria found in some men's semen might affect their chances of conceiving. Now, when it comes to fertility, you often hear about sperm counts or the quality of the woman's eggs. But what was this study investigating?
2: Yeah, so the researchers actually looked at the bacteria, not just in men's semen, but in the women's gut and vagina as well. And they tracked couples through pregnancies and births over time. What they found is about a quarter of the male partners had a bacterial imbalance in their semen. And they found that that imbalance was linked to substantially lower chances of a couple having a baby and pregnancy loss. These were couples that were undergoing fertility treatment or had had miscarriages in the past. Pregnancy loss was also more common when the man had an imbalance, affecting roughly 1 in 5 more couples than when it was not detected.
1: And what about the women in the study? Did the bacteria in their gut make a difference?
2: So the imbalance in women's gut bacteria was linked to a lower chance of becoming pregnant through fertility treatment and to taking longer to conceive. It was not, however, linked to miscarriage. And an imbalance in the vaginal bacteria was not clearly linked to either infertility or pregnancy loss.
1: So could this provide a new avenue for research? I mean, I know it is a very small study, but does this give researchers somewhere else to look?
2: You're right. It's a very small

0: microbiome. But do we even know what the ideal microbiome for semen would be and how you could change that?
1: This is where a lot more research is needed. This is absolutely a stepping stone. And I'm sure this is what the researchers will be looking at to kind of get that information, that news you can use next. But the important thing is there may be some things you can do and there may be some things you can't do. Only science will tell us the answer.
0: Well, we look forward to that. And before we go, Laura, there is just time to talk about protein and how much of it we should eat. There are loads of products now where they are adding protein to cereal or popcorn, even coffee, water. It seems to be everywhere. And we tend to think of it as good for us. But a new review of research seems to be questioning that when it comes to trying to live a really long life. But first of all, why do we need protein?
1: Protein is just essential to our survival. It is our body's building block. It builds and fixes our muscles, our bones, our skin, our blood. It supports the immune system. It creates enzymes and hormones. I'm clearly protein's biggest fan. It's one of the reasons why the World Health Organization recommends that you need to eat 0.8 grams of protein per kilo of body weight that you are. And I know that's some complicated maths. The idea is that, for instance, I'm, you know, a young woman, I weigh about 74 kilos, so I need about 59.2 grams of protein a day. And I can get that from sort of chicken, from fish, from lentils, from dairy products, black beans, tofu. But that's the amount I need to stay healthy.
0: And what this is looking at is the amount people might need to try to live a kind of extra long life in a way. And this latest review of studies, mostly done in animals, seems to suggest that maybe people might need less protein. What did it find?
1: So they reviewed 350 papers, and what they concluded is that actually most people sit down a lot of the time. And although you might be seeing all these adverts on social media saying you should have protein to grow big and strong, if you're not doing huge amounts of exercise, you probably need less protein than you think you do. So make sure you have the recommended daily allowance, but you don't need to be having high protein diets because that could actually have negative effects, as you were saying.
0: But would this apply to people, though? I mean, the vast majority of these experiments that they're talking about were actually done with mice or rats. Do we know if this even has this effect in humans?
1: Yes. You don't have to be an animal expert to know that rats and mice do not live as long as humans. So sort of how much weight can it carry over when we talk about aging and humans? But science has found that if you restrict calories in humans, that you can live for far longer. So there is a good theory here. It's not fully expanded yet. More research is needed, I think.
0: Thank you so much, Laura Foster, for joining us for Health Check today. And thanks to the producers, Jonathan Blackwell and Georgia Christie, and our studio engineers today, Sol Whitney and Neva Masirian. If you have a question you would like us to investigate on health, do email us at healthcheck@bbc.co.uk. I'm Claudia Hammond, and in the next episode of Health Check, 3 months on from the start of the outbreak of Ebola in the Democratic Republic of Congo, we'll have the latest. Bye for now.
2: Bye, Claudia. Thank you, and we'll see you next week. You're listening to the All Night programme right here on RNZ National, Tuesday morning at 4:05. And just having a quick check of the subject matter on Witness History next hour. In the 1980s, Ashley Creel emerged as a leader of the struggle against white minority rule in South Africa. Looking forward to that. Getting us to the news, a Wellington trio by the name of Twinset, and from their 2004 album Lifestyle, an instrumental album, this one's called Journey to Jupiter. Stand by for news.

0: RNZ Pacific, kia ora ana. I'm Waratuila Epitaylor with the news. The Solomon Islands Prime Minister says there should be no more secrecy on agreements that bind the nation. Matthew Wale's comment comes as he announced that a review of his country's security agreement with China has begun. Christina Persico has more.
1: Mr. Wale says he was only permitted to read the 2022 agreement shortly after he was elected Prime Minister in May. He says the lack of proper disclosure at the time of the agreement must never happen again. Mr. Wale called on opposition leader Manasseh Sogavare, who was Prime Minister at the time of the agreement, to support the review. Mr. Sogavare last week alleged a lack of transparency over a new agreement Mr. Wale's government has signed with the US. Mr. Wale says the need for informed consent must apply to every agreement the country has signed and not just some.
0: The Deputy Secretary General of the Pacific Islands Forum has confirmed that a statement on China's missile launch test will be considered at the Pacific Island Forum leaders' meeting in Palau. Last Friday, Pacific foreign ministers failed to agree on a unified statement on China test firing a nuclear-capable missile into the Pacific. E Sala Nayasi says there is agreement to have a statement and no one is blocking it.
2: But the ministers have decided that we need to give time for officials to negotiate on the text and for leaders to consider when they meet in Palau.
0: Esala Nayasi says another issue that will be taken to Palau is a climate declaration, which will be presented to leaders as well. Drought in Kuiawangi district and Indonesia's Highland Papua province is leaving residents facing a food shortage. Jubi reports an internally displaced resident saying the drought had devastated local farmland, resulting in widespread crop failure and worsening food insecurity. Ningus Shwagi says that the food shortage is affecting not only internally displaced people from Nungunga, but also local communities in Koyawangi. Drought is now affecting parts of Papua New Guinea, months after the government warned people to prepare for El Nino. Our PNG correspondent Scott Widay reports.
3: A boat that was travelling upriver to Kiunga, which is a riverside town which supplies the mining town of Tabubil, had to stop several kilometers downriver and allow for smaller boats to transport goods, including foodstuff, upriver to Kiunga town. So it's slowly affecting the mining operations. It's a government-owned mine. It's expected to get progressively worse.
0: The Post Courier had reported a lagoon in the western province was unusually shallow and the warm water was starving fish of oxygen. In Aotearoa, New Zealand, people with long COVID are calling on politicians to commit to better support ahead of the election. MPs from Labour, ACT, the Greens, New Zealand First and Opportunity attended an online panel this morning hosted by Long COVID Support. Advocate Renee Dingwall, who has had long COVID, says people with long COVID have been largely ignored.
4: Count the prevalence of people living with long COVID in New Zealand. Count the impact of long COVID on the economy in terms of GDP, lost income, and cost to the health system. Recognise long COVID and ME/CFS as a disability to enable access to disability support services.
0: Renee Dingwall says people with long COVID still report seeing doctors who don't understand the condition and struggle to get the support they need. International firefighters are being sent to help battle wildfires in the Western Canadian province of British Columbia. Help has arrived from New Zealand, Australia and Mexico. The Broad Range fire has grown to more than 10,000 hectares and has forced thousands of people to flee their homes. In world news, authorities say 5 people have been killed and 25 injured in a Ukrainian drone attack on a Russian city of Belgorod. The attacks have sparked fires in 2 separate apartment buildings and damaged a large number of buildings. Russia Defense Ministry says it's destroyed more than 150 Ukrainian drones overnight. Israel's Prime Minister has explicitly rejected the United States' latest peace proposal for Gaza. A week ago, Donald Trump made what he called a historic announcement that Hamas had agreed to lay down its arms. The ABC's Matthew Doran reports.
5: In his weekly pre-cabinet remarks, Benjamin Netanyahu said the 15-point plan announced by the US President Donald Trump was deeply flawed and insisted while Israel and the US were in discussions on it, his country would never back it in its current form. The plan came as a result of negotiations brokered by the Trump administration's Board of Peace, convincing Hamas to lay down its weapons. But Hamas says it will only do so if certain conditions are met, including the withdrawal of Israeli troops from large swathes of Gaza's territory. Benjamin Netanyahu says that will only happen after Hamas hands over its weapons, not before.
0: Heading to sport. Papua New Guinea's top female boxer Sheila Yama successfully defended her IBF super lightweight title with a unanimous decision victory over Australia's Jessica Messina. The two boxers squared off in Auckland on Saturday night. The Mount Hagen champion had a tough fight against Messina, who holds both the Australian welterweight and super lightweight titles. All Blacks coach Dave Rennie says it's phenomenal that Ma'anunu is still playing at the highest level. 44-year-old Nonu, who played 103 games for the All Blacks, has been named on the Sharks bench for the second tour in Durban on Wednesday morning. Rennie says he had a lot to do with Nonu when he was a young player, and he's impressed that he's still playing at this level.
6: I coached him in 2002 the last time, so... yeah, that's phenomenal. That just shows what guys are capable of. Look after your body and very professional, and it'd be a great chance to interact and catch up with them, and hopefully we don't give them too much time and space.
0: And the PNG Hunters have lost any hope of making it into the elimination rounds of the Host Plus Cup rugby league competition following their 32-0 loss to the Redcliffe Dolphins at the weekend. The national newspaper says the home loss in Port Moresby means the Hunters stay stuck at the bottom of the points table in the 15-team competition. That's your latest news and sport from RNZ Pacific. For more on our stories, please head over to our website, rnzi.com. Awesome. This is Pacific Waves from RNZ Pacific. I'm Moira Tuilepa Taylor. Coming up, Forum Secretary General says Kiribati and Nauru did not block China missile test statement. Good late enrollment law changes disenfranchise Pacifica voters in this year's election. And a study considers diaspora voting rights for Samoan elections. Nauru and Kiribati are understood to have blocked a collective statement by the Pacific Islands Forum to condemn a recent Chinese nuclear missile test into Pacific waters. But Pacific Islands Forum Secretary General and former Nauru President Baron Wanga says otherwise. Kaya Salby reports.
7: On July the 6th, a nuclear missile with a dummy warhead originating from Shanghai landed close to the exclusive economic zones of Kiribati and Nauru. But when Pacific foreign ministers gathered in Suva last Friday, it was reportedly those two countries who did not want the forum making a straight condemnation. But Secretary General Baron Wanga says it's a bit more complicated than that.
2: There are mixed feelings and how the statement should be formatted. There are other ideas that it should be a general statement covering any tests in the Pacific. But there's no blocking. Kiribati did not block. Nauru did not block.
7: Chinese media had announced the test launch of a strategic missile by a submarine aided by 6 spy vessels throughout the Pacific, including one moored in Suva. Pacific Island countries were given notice in the day leading up to the test. It was this event that dominated discussions between ministers.
2: It's not an easy task because different countries have different way of looking at this. The issue regarding a statement, everyone wants a statement out, but what form should that be? The missile went over several forum member countries' airspace.
7: In contrast, New Zealand's Foreign Minister, Winston Peters, told reporters on Friday that Nauru and Kiribati gave no clear reason for their opposition to a joint statement condemning the test. Frustrated with the response, Mr. Peters implied the two countries were deliberately sending a signal to a, quote, outsider.
8: They were seeking to use the need for consensus as actually a veto provision, when you look at it that way.
7: Baron Wanga underlined the Pacific Forum's consensus-based approach to decision-making.
2: We all have to agree, even just one dissenting voice, then that decision it cannot be taken. If they so desire, they can revisit it again next time or just not approve.
7: Meanwhile, a country with a little bit less ambiguity in their stance on the statement was Papua New Guinea. They were quick to condemn the missile test when it happened, even as China appears to gain an influence there. Here's PNG's Foreign Minister, Justin Tachenko.
9: This is totally unnecessary and uncalled for. China is a very close friend and ally to Papua New Guinea, but we feel this doesn't help at all.
7: The other big-ticket item discussed at the Suva meeting was the concept of a regional security treaty. It was proposed by the Solomon Islands as the country's new government in June pledged a foreign policy reset. But little progress was made there either. The Solomon's foreign minister, Rick Huenipuela, could not say whether the idea had buy-in from most members.
2: Already there are frameworks in place already which deal with the same issue. So the idea is to put all that together. So I think that is why ministers want to take it back to headquarters.
7: The duplication issue was PNG's biggest hurdle.
9: We want to see something that is utilised for everybody's purpose and can benefit everybody for the long term in regional security in the whole of the South Pacific. For Papua New Guinea, we have already committed to Australia and America and many other countries, and for that, we don't want to compromise what we already have in place.
7: Meanwhile, the Solomon Islands has also begun a review into its controversial 2022 security deal with China.
0: A recent law change made by the government to rule out late enrolment means that in this year's general election, voters have to enrol 13 days before election day. Evidence shows this will disenfranchise Pacific voters. Meanwhile, members of the governing coalition are also campaigning on introducing new electoral policy that could further squeeze out the Pacifica vote. Atariano Matiriki has more.
10: Last year, the government passed an amendment ending the ability for eligible voters to enrol and cast special votes during the voting period. A report by then Attorney General Judith Collins says special votes are more likely to come from areas with larger Māori, Asian and Pacifica communities, and that younger people are more likely to cast special votes. Justice and Pacific Peoples Minister Paul Goldsmith denies that the changes would disenfranchise Pacific voters.
11: No, I don't accept that at all. Everybody is required by the legislation to get enrolled. We don't think New Zealanders are less capable than Australians, and if Australians can get it done 30 days before the election, we're confident that New Zealanders can get it done in a timely fashion as well.
10: But Green Party MP Taunau Tuiono says the government is making democracy harder to access.
12: The election day enrolment has allowed thousands of people to participate who might otherwise have missed out, and taking that option away will disproportionately affect communities that already face barriers to engagement, and in particular our Pacifica communities.
10: Goldsmith says the changes will reduce special voting but not restrict people's ability to enrol and vote.
11: I've got every confidence that Pacifica people who are entitled to vote in New Zealand will have every opportunity to get enrolled. And so my message to them right here, right now, is it's not hard.
10: Tui Ono says special votes make up nearly a third of ballots in largely Pacifica electorates, and the government's claims about improving efficiency is a mild excuse.
12: I think that's a lot of rot. But actually what this is voter suppression by staff. Every eligible New Zealander should be able to vote, regardless of how busy their lives are or how often they move. So these changes are literally locking people out of decisions that govern their lives.
10: Meanwhile, New Zealand First has announced a policy where only New Zealand citizens have the right to vote for central and local government elections and referenda. Paul Goldsmith says he doesn't support the policy.
11: We certainly haven't come out in support of it, and that's not our policy. It's a New Zealand First policy. We haven't had a full caucus discussion about that yet.
10: Tui Ono says the policy is terrible and unfairly targets people.
12: I'm mindful of the saying of no taxation without representation. They literally want to take away the right for people to vote, permanent residents to vote, Pacific people's rights to vote.
10: Voters have until the 25th of October to enrol to vote.
0: Could eligible voters of the Samoan diaspora one day vote in national elections without having to return to Samoa to cast their ballots? Our Samoa correspondent Ngalu Malemana Otanga Vaiatipi says a study is being carried out by the International Institute for Democracy and Electoral Assistance on this issue. The issue was raised by the previous FAST government, and Ngalu Malemana explains the background.
13: And it was part of their campaign for the 2021 general election. Because currently our citizens living abroad, they can vote. But registering themselves in different constituencies or districts role, they should come here in Samoa to do all that and then return back and then fly back in the day of the election. So that was the campaign, is to allow these people to register and also to vote from overseas. The last general election in 2021, the previous one, there were voters overseas that were able to register online. But one of the requirements is they can register themselves on online, but taking their photos and other preparations, they need to come to Samoa to do that and complete the registration. So now we can see now the online feasibility study for our people overseas to be able them to vote in general elections. I think it's the start of the process for the current FAST government to push for the diaspora not to spend a lot of money flying over here to do their registration and also to come here to vote. But I know there's a division in people's thinking about the system, especially the current opposition party, the HRPP. They are opposing this system introduced by the FAST government.
0: But it's not an old, it's really not an old issue, is it, Otangavai? This has been something that has been discussed for many years, really. And in particular, Samoans living overseas who feel that they should have a right to vote because they contribute so much towards Samoa's economy.
13: Yes, absolutely right. I can remember that the time of Tuiatua to Puatama Sese Epi, when he was leader of the opposition years ago, this was one of their campaign, is to have our people living overseas to register there and vote from there. And now it's been pushed by the current FAST government, the former one and the current one.
0: Because it's obviously a very costly thing to firstly fly to Samoa to register, leave the country, and then come back to vote.
13: Oh, yes. It's a very costly operation, Come over here and register, go back to New Zealand and Australia or the States and wait for the day of the general election, and then you fly back here. I mean, you spend so much money on this, but I think these days, we use a lot of technology now, and I think that's why the FAST government is pushing for this online voting system to be introduced and for our people living overseas to make them easier to register and to vote.
0: Fa'alongo Ananoa Jacopa Matapo has been named the world's first professor of Pacific early childhood education. She told RNZ Pacific that her desire is to see Aotearoa New Zealand as the future Pacific hub for the whole region. Coco Lance reports.
14: Pacific early childhood education has been built over more than 50 years of community efforts in Aotearoa. Professor Matapō says the sector needs continuous investment to ensure Pacific languages and cultures continue to thrive, with cultural grounding giving children the strongest start in life.
15: For our Pacific children, part of growing that confidence in who you are, that sense of well-being, as well as your belonging, not only in education, but to your community, to your society, to your nation, it is about understanding your positionality. It's about the strengths of your uniqueness in your culture and the richness that that diversity brings into any learning context.
14: Matapō has spent over 25 years working in Pacific early childhood education, first as a teacher before later moving into research. She says language is one of the greatest strengths that Pacific children bring into their classrooms.
15: I like to think of language learning not as subtractive but as additive. And, you know, it's decades-old research that actually tells us if you are grounded strong in whichever your first language is, you are able to then build on that foundation language as an additive language, and that gives you an advantage in later years to think differently in terms of building your abilities for inquiry, to understand the world differently, and to actually be open to other perspectives of meaning making in the world.
14: Despite the years of research showing the benefits of cultural immersion and language learning, Pacific Early Childhood Services make up a small proportion of Aotearoa's education landscape. Matapō says more support is needed to grow the workforce and expand services into the regions.
15: I have a real desire to see Aotearoa New Zealand as the future Pacific hub, you know, for the whole region actually when it comes to Pacific early childhood education. The absolute foundation years cannot be underestimated, the power of early learning. So I just want to put that out there and say we need to be investing more into early childhood education. We need to be supporting our Pacific ECE. And really, you know, leveraging the legacy that is before us.
0: That's Pacific Waves for today. 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
17: Welcome to Crump's Classical Conversation. Kia ora, I'm Brian Crump. The numbers don't lie. Rapataia Fuai's hit song, We Know the Way, from the Disney movie series Moana, has been played online over a billion times and counting. The Australasian Performing Rights Association, APRA AMCOS, recognised the feat the other day. I spoke to Opataya, who was born in Samoa, grew up in New Zealand, and cut his musical teeth with the Pacifica band Tavaka from his home, which is now in Sydney. He saw the song's success not only as vindication of his music, but of the languages it's set to.
18: It's probably one of its kind, having the verse in Samoan and the chorus in Tokelau. I think it's, I'm so thrilled.
17: And that was a question I was going to ask you later, but I'll bring it up right now, which is, is it more important for you that it's your own music that's been acknowledged here, your songwriting, or actually the languages of the Pacific?
18: It's the languages. You know, I refuse to sing in English for this movie because I have to keep everything 2,000, 3,000 years ago, So, which is why they brought Lennon. But, the languages is so important to me.
17: When it's been streamed a billion times, does that mean people have played it on YouTube and Spotify and the number adds up to a billion?
18: Yes, that's good. Yeah, that's what I'm told, you know.
19: It's a little bit hard to comprehend Opetaia, really.
18: It is very, very hard to comprehend, you know, when you're looking at Pacific languages to make it that, you know, to make it there. I mean, English languages are making it in streams. That's easy to understand. But when you get something like this when it's in Pacific language, it is something very, very unusual.
19: We Know the Way, the title, as in We Know the Way to Get Across the Mighty Moana from one island to another in the Pacific?
18: Yes. I signed on to do the original movie in 2013. And when the directors decided that this song was going to, I sent the demo, when they decided they wanted this song, they had Lynn put in the English languages a year later, which is... he did a fantastic job there. But, you know, it was to acknowledge the great ancestors that, you know, they were the best voyagers the world has ever seen. So, you know, I've been doing this for 30 years now. You know, just I wanted the world to know this beautiful culture and the achievements that our ancestors did. And this song really said it all.
19: Well, that's one of the things I remember from first hearing you perform at Te Waka. It was the Aotea Square. It was a World Made Festival, Auckland, 1999. And yes, you sang in Tokelau. You sang in languages that weren't English. And we loved it.
18: Yes. It was a bit unusual at the time. You know, we've toured 40 countries around the world because I wanted to tell the world. Of this the culture and how... these achievements that were done by these ancestors, and of course when Disney comes in, I just went whoa, you know, they got to send a gift, you know, it's just allowed the expansion of letting the world know about this culture.
19: How did you get the gig writing the music for Moana, the first movie Moana?
18: Oh, I think it was the producer, Osnet Shura, who was a world music fan. And, you know, she phoned me up and just said, Lion King said 3,000 years ago in the Pacific, and we want you to be a songwriter. And, that's how it all started. And sent for me straight away to come to LA, to Disney, and sign me up. I think they wanted to check me out, see how wild I was, you know, whether I was okay to work with. But that's where it all started, you know.
19: What was your response when you got that call? Like, could you believe it?
18: I think there was a pause for about a minute while I recovered. You know, it was unbelievable. As I said, I've spent... Well, at that time, 20-odd years, touring the world, 40 countries, just to try and tell the world about the culture, and all of a sudden, this comes in. I just couldn't believe it. And I went into this really just to, as an expansion of promoting the culture. I didn't really think about, I didn't understand what all the other stuff was for. I went in just for the movie. And it wasn't until my lawyer there, Loeb and Loeb, we hired a very expensive lawyer there, until he sat me down at lunch and he said, you know, this is very unique. And I said, oh, unique for the Pacific. And he said, no, unique for the world that you got this. And that's when I realized it was quite a responsibility, you know, to take it on.
19: And when you realized that, did you go a little bit weak at the knees?
18: Yeah, I think I didn't get through my lunch, but I really realized the responsibility that was involved, how big it was. You know, I mean, I was green. I'm coming from, you know, from an area where, like, I was born in the Fale, you know, in the hut. So, you know, I'm coming from that area where I was born, in where I had nothing, poor, and to arrive in an area like that where all of a sudden it's... I've been told that this is quite a high position to take on. That was, I was very weak at the knees than everywhere else.
19: You were born in Samoa, right?
18: Yes, I was born in Samoa. And I came to New Zealand when I was nine. That was 1965. And, and from there, but the music of the traditional music of the Samoa, Tokelau and Tuvalu, were instilled in at that time, you know, and it stuck with me.
19: Whereabouts in Samoa were you born?
18: Napia. Alamangoto. Alamangoto is the name of the village. Alamangoto and it's Napia. Yeah.
19: Apia. Okay. So close to Apia and the border.
18: Yeah.
19: The western,
18: yeah, that's right.
19: The eastern island, Big Island.
18: Yeah, the Big Island.
19: And your ancestry was both Tokelauan and Tuvalan.
18: Yes, but also Samoan.
19: Right.
18: Also Samoan. So it's pretty mixed. I'm a pretty mixed up. What it enabled me to do is to write in those languages that I knew. You know, I wish I knew Maori. You know, I really, really wished I knew, because I would have loved to have added that in. But I had to write what was real and true for me.
19: When did you first start making music?
18: I think I somewhere around 10, I guess.
19: But, after arriving in New Zealand.
18: Yeah. When I was in Samoa, all I could do was just sit there and soak it all in. You know, it was like I was receiving all this stuff, and it wasn't until I got to New Zealand that. But of course, there are Tokelauan Samoan communities that were in New Zealand too, so I took part with those functions as well.
19: Whereabouts in New Zealand did you settle?
18: Mainly in the Hawke, in Crummer Road, Grey Lynn.
19: Crummer Road, I know it.
18: Yeah.
19: Yep.
18: Yeah, that's right. There's a hall there, in the corner of Crummer Road and Great North Road. And we moved into a house, four Hadlow Terrace. It used to be a Hadlow Terrace. Three-bedroom house, and I think once we had about 40 people in there, you know. And
19: in a three-bedroom house, yep.
18: A three-bedroom house, you know, all going to get on. But, I'm coming from a place like, I was just telling you, the Whale in Samoa is just like, one floor, 40 people, women on one side, men on one side, all top tail. You know, it's you wake up when the roosters crow. You know, that's how basic I grew up. But I really, really gained from all that experience. And I think what I've been doing at Disney has been benefited from all that.
19: How tough did your mum and dad both brought you over together?
18: Yeah, my father first to work in New Zealand. Of course, he spoke no English, and he just nodded his head every time someone was asking him for a job, you know, when he went for an interview. He came first, and then with the money he saved, he brought all of us over.
19: And what were they doing to make a living while you were growing up?
18: Yeah, my father was working for Fletcher's. I think Fletcher's finally took him on.
19: Yeah.
18: And my mother just did hand sewing at home and for all of us, and whatever else you can make to sell. It was a very basic living, but, they worked very, very hard, my mum and dad. And after 3 years of doing that, they bought a house in Henderson, you know, so they... You know, they really did well, and from there on, I went to Carlson Boys High School, and music just. That's where I found Jimi Hendrix and Joe Namatwading. You know, just music and from the West, and that's where everything else began.
19: So, what, you took up the electric guitar?
18: Yeah, I took up electric guitar and played for bands, rock bands, of course, And it wasn't until much later on when I had children that the idea of Te Waka came along.
19: What was the music, the Pacifica music, that you were soaking up, say, when you arrived in New Zealand? Was it music of the church?
18: No, it was the traditional music. In Tokelau, in Tuvalu, there is a dance, a basic dance called a fatele, where you sit with a box. The box is essential to all, and a line of people are dancing, expressing the lyrics in hand and movement form. But the beat of of this empty box, it was a thing that really impacted on me. So that was the music that really, that really impressed me as I was growing up.
19: because percussion is something that I remember from first seeing you in Te Vaka. But you said something about Te Vaka. Was it actually a band that came out of you becoming a dad?
18: Oh, no, I'm talking about it was at that time. That time, I think I've sort of run my time as playing rock bands or, you know, playing. I discovered my love for the ancestors, you could say, when I was a father. You know, I just, and I, you know, I got obsessed. I went to visit all the, I sort of labeled out anyone that was 70, 80, 90 years old throughout New Zealand. And I would just drive there with a packet of biscuits, knock on the door, and hopefully most of them invited me in. And we sat down with a cup of tea, and I would just ask so many questions about what their lives was like in the old days, what their parents told them, the stories their grandparents told them. You know, it just fascinated me. And each one of those times, a song came out.
19: My guest today is Opetaia Fuai, and he has just won, or being actually recognised for his success with the song We Know the Way, which is from the Moana soundtrack, which he wrote, the first movie. It's been streamed a billion times in APRA and AMCOS, which are the Performing Rights Associations of Australasia, have recognised him for that achievement. Opetaia, when you started writing the soundtrack for Moana, did you have to write songs or the whole music for the whole movie?
18: It's, it was mainly songs first, songs. And then my score man, Mark Mancina, would do the arrangements for the score. And I would put specific sounds, specific melodies, and that was suitable for the for whatever the video was, and that was and I would do this in the studio. So it's like there was no time to sit down and try and figure out what's going to work. They just threw this up in the in the big studios, and I would just make this thing up, turn around to my Te Vaka team, who understood me very well because we've been working together for so long. And that's what you hear in the movie. It's a very, very, very quick process.
19: This is in the studios in Hollywood.
18: Yeah, this is the studio in LA. Sometimes we record here in Australia. The Moana 2 we did here in Australia, Moana 3 we did here in Australia.
19: There has been a third Moana.
18: Oh, yeah.
19: I've lost track.
18: The track down, the live action has just been
19: the live action
18: released.
19: One.
18: Yeah, it's just been released, and yeah, we did that in Track Down Studios as well here in Sydney. And that's how it works. You know, they put this thing in front, and I make something that goes with it, and I turn to my team, and that's what goes down in the movie.
19: How much time pressure were you under in that first studio engagement? Were you, from what you're saying, you kind of got to work it out on the fly.
18: Oh, yes. Yeah. I did this right from the beginning. So it's I think it's something that they discovered, that something I can do. But, you know, it's a lot of pressure, but it's a lot of fun too, you know.
19: Thinking, going back to you talking about, you go and visit some of the older folk who'd come to New Zealand before you from the various Pacific Islands and had made a life in New Zealand, earlier generations.
18: Yes.
19: And you said, I'd go and meet them, and a song come out of it. And I'm wondering how much of those songs happened when you were visiting people, kind of jamming with them.
18: Oh, it's... I guess it's a very subtle way of stealing ideas, but it inspires me. You know, like you see in their eyes light up when they're expressing a thing that really means something to them, and it's that moment that I'm looking for. You know, when they're talking about something that occurred in the past, and as soon as those eyes light up, and the story gets deeper and deeper. I get inspired in the song. There was one was talking about the lagoon, you know, how it was such a beautiful, this woman was just telling me how this beautiful lagoon and how So each time she went to swim in it, and the sun shining down, and you know, her eyes just lit up. So there's a song I wrote called The Lagoon, Te Namo, and things like that.
19: You sometimes miss your Pacific home, your Samoan home.
18: Well, the thing is, I'm a traditionalist. I love the old ways, you know, and things have changed so much now. You know, it's very Europeanized now, so it's not the same. But there are areas that I like to visit, like Savai'i. There are some areas in Savai'i that are still in the traditional form that I love.
19: When you were writing We Know the Way, and I'm assuming you were in the studio in Hollywood, did you turn to your fellow Te Waka singers, and did you see the eyes lighting up in their faces?
18: Oh no! I went to sign. They called me into to Disney LA in 2013 to come in. They showed me the whole studio, and it was on my way back. So inspired, I wrote it on my flight back, and I wanted a place that really resembled this very basic place that I have had in Kalamamoto, where I grew up. So I actually went down and stayed in Waihee. Julie has a sister down there that is a very basic, you know, with a river running beside it and ducks and animals outside. You walk outside and you stand on things, you know. It's an outside toilet. You know, that's how it was back in Alamogordo. So I went there and finished writing the song there. And it wasn't until a year later that the directors got used to the song and decided that was going to be the theme song that with Lin-Manuel Miranda we recorded in Monterey, where I got him to do the English translations of English part of the song.
19: And as you said before, Obatai, you don't sing the English. What's the language? Is it your singing voice we hear at the start of the song?
18: Yes, I'm singing the verse and the chorus of the song.
19: What's in the first language we hear in the song?
18: Samoan.
19: Samoan?
18: Samoan. I purposely made it Samoan because I believe Samoa is, for Polynesians, I believe that is the mother island. And so I did it in Samoan on purpose. And then it goes into Tokelau because Tokelau is sort of similar to Māori and other, you know, I wanted to expand out of Samoan and into others. So that was the closest I got.
19: We Know the Way, as I said earlier, is it's about the ability of those wonderful navigators from thousands of years ago to chart their way across the biggest expanse of anything geographical in the world, the mighty Pacific. One-fourth of the surface of the Earth is the Moana Pacific. And when you wrote that, did you already know about the history? That because European history didn't really begin to recognise the achievements of those early Polynesian ancestors and navigators until, well, maybe not even until the start of this century.
18: Look, you know, I've been taken off TV in France, New Caledonia, because, you know, like all I said was, you know, it wasn't Captain Cook that discovered the place, and you know, that there were people there beforehand, and you know, I guess they looked at me as a revolutionary or something, but
19: rather than stating the obvious.
18: Everywhere in these 40 countries that I've performed in, I've always mentioned these great pioneers. I've always acknowledged their achievements, and it was the only purpose I did. I formed Te Waka to tour the world. You know, it was just to tell that story. Yeah, and I was surprised to find that some places didn't want that to be known or something. You know, so I found it hard to understand, but it didn't stop me. I'm very, very fortunate. I feel very, very lucky to have Disney come in and make my work much easier for me.
19: Does Te Waka still perform?
18: Only when we need it to. We did a performance with The Rock in Sydney for the premiere of the live action.
19: With The Rock, the actor The Rock?
18: Yes, Dwayne. Johnson. Yep.
19: Right.
18: Yeah, Dwayne Johnson. Yeah, yep. He's just, I don't know whether you've heard, he's just released an album with, I don't know, 25 Pacific artists in it, which is quite good.
19: If my memory serves me right, Hopatia, Dwayne Johnson, he's got Pacifica ancestry too, hasn't he?
18: He's half Samoan. His mother is Samoan. I give him a hard time. Every time I see him, I speak to him in Samoan. and I know he doesn't understand me, but I still do it. I don't think he gets it, But I think I got a win out of him in Moana 2. I especially wrote a song, especially just so that he can sing it in Samoan, and he did. So I was happy about that.
19: Are your children, who have been part of the band Tevaka, are they developing their own musical journeys?
18: Oh yes, they're so. I feel so fortunate because they're so good, so talented. Olivia is in New Zealand now, wrapping up a TV documentary to be released later this year.
19: What's that on?
18: It's on the history of Tevaka. It has everything to do with Tevaka.
19: Yeah.
18: It's called Tevaka for the South Pacific. And Matatia, my son, is recording his fourth Pacific album, percussion album. And I'm about to record my first solo. So it's, they're just getting better and better every day. They're leaving, they've left me behind. Then I can say that.
19: And you and your partner, Julie, are happily settled in Sydney now.
18: Yeah, we settled. We're trying to do our own projects, but unfortunately Disney have been keeping us busy. We're still doing work with Disney right now, so it's
19: Does that mean there's going to be another Moana?
18: Well, they're talking about it now. There's going to be another Moana, and I think I've monopolized the Moana franchise. Doing music for three films enough, But I think whoever does it has to understand the time period. I think that's all they need to do. 2,000 to 3,000 years ago. And I think it'd be great if someone else gets in there and do something new.
19: Opataya, it's been lovely talking with you. Congratulations again, and thanks so much for your time this afternoon.
18: No, thank you. Thank you for having me on your show.
19: Tuvalan Tokelauan, Samoan songwriter, Opataya Fuai. Creator of the Moana hit We Know the Way, a billion streams and counting, and which you can watch if you click on the link and the episode details that came with this podcast. 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Mā te awa.
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0: RNZ Pacific, kia ora ana. I'm Moira Tuila Epitaylor with the news. The Solomon Islands Prime Minister says there should be no more secrecy on agreements that bind the nation. Matthew Wale's comment comes as he announced that a review of his country's security agreement with China has begun. Christina Persico has more.
1: Mr. Wale says he was only permitted to read the 2022 agreement shortly after he was elected Prime Minister.

0: in May. He says the lack of proper disclosure at the time of the agreement must never happen again. Mr Wale called on opposition leader Manasa Sogavare, who was Prime Minister at the time of the agreement, to support the review. Mr Sogavare last week alleged a lack of transparency over a new agreement Mr Wale's government has signed with the US. Mr Wale says the need for informed consent must apply to every agreement the country has signed and not just some.
1: The Deputy Secretary General of the Pacific Islands Forum has confirmed that a statement on China's missile launch test will be considered at the Pacific Island Forum leaders meeting in Palau. Last Friday, Pacific foreign ministers failed to agree on a unified statement on China test firing a nuclear-capable missile into the Pacific. E Sala Nayasi says there is agreement to have a statement and no one is blocking it.
2: But the ministers have decided that we need to give time for officials to negotiate on the text and for leaders to consider when they meet in Palau.
1: Esala Nayasi says another issue that will be taken to Palau is a climate declaration, which will be presented to leaders as well. Drought in Kuiawangi district and Indonesia's Highland Papua province is leaving residents facing a food shortage. Jubi reports an internally displaced resident saying the drought had devastated local farmland, resulting in widespread crop failure and worsening food insecurity. Ningus Shwagi says that the food shortage is affecting not only internally displaced people from Ngunga, but also local communities in Koyawange. Drought is now affecting parts of Papua New Guinea, months after the government warned people to prepare for El Nino. Our PNG correspondent Scott Wide reports.
3: A boat that was travelling upriver to Kiunga, which is a riverside town which supplies the mining town of Tabubil, had to stop several kilometers downriver and allow for smaller boats to transport goods, including foodstuff, upriver to Kiunga town. So it's slowly affecting the mining operations. It's a government-owned mine. It's expected to get progressively worse.
1: The Post Courier had reported a lagoon in the western province was unusually shallow and the warm water was starving fish of oxygen. In Aotearoa New Zealand, people with long COVID are calling on politicians to commit to better support ahead of the election. MPs from Labour, ACT, The Greens, New Zealand First and Opportunity attended an online panel this morning hosted by Long COVID Support. Advocate Renee Dingwall, who has had long COVID, says people with long COVID have been largely ignored.
4: Count the prevalence of people living with long COVID in New Zealand. Count the impact of long COVID on the economy in terms of GDP, lost income, and cost to the health system. Recognise long COVID and ME/CFS as a disability to enable access to disability support services.
1: Renee Dingwall says people with long COVID still report seeing doctors who don't understand the condition and struggle to get the support they need. International firefighters are being sent to help battle wildfires in the western Canadian province of British Columbia. Help has arrived from New Zealand, Australia and Mexico. The Broad Range fire has grown to more than 10,000 hectares and has forced thousands of people to flee their homes. In world news, authorities say five people have been killed and 25 injured in a Ukrainian drone attack on a Russian city of Belgorod. The attacks have sparked fires in two separate apartment buildings and damaged a large number of buildings. Russia Defense Ministry says it's destroyed more than 150 Ukrainian drones overnight. Israel's Prime Minister has explicitly rejected the United States' latest peace proposal for Gaza. A week ago, Donald Trump made what he called a historic announcement that Hamas had agreed to lay down its arms. The ABC's Matthew Doran reports.
5: In his weekly pre-cabinet remarks, Benjamin Netanyahu said the 15-point plan announced by the US President Donald Trump was deeply flawed and insisted while Israel and the US were in discussions on it, his country would never back it in its current form. The plan came as a result of negotiations brokered by the Trump administration's Board of Peace, convincing Hamas to lay down its weapons. But Hamas says it will only do so if certain conditions are met, including the withdrawal of Israeli troops from large swathes of Gaza's territory. Benjamin Netanyahu says that will only happen after Hamas hands over its weapons, not before.
1: Heading to sport. Papua New Guinea's top female boxer Sheila Yama successfully defended her IBF super lightweight title with a unanimous decision victory over Australia's Jessica Messina. The two boxers squared off in Auckland on Saturday night. The Mount Hagen champion had a tough fight against Messina, who holds both the Australian welterweight and super lightweight titles. All Blacks coach Dave Rennie says it's phenomenal that Ma'anunu is still playing at the highest level. 44-year-old Nonu, who played 103 games for the All Blacks, has been named on the Sharks bench for the second tour in Durban on Wednesday morning. Rennie says he had a lot to do with Nonu when he was a young player, and he's impressed that he's still playing at this level.
6: I coached him in 2002 the last time, so... yeah, it's phenomenal. That just shows what guys are capable of. Look after your body and very professional, and be a great chance to interact and catch up with them, and hopefully we don't give them too much time and space.
1: And the PNG Hunters have lost any hope of making it into the elimination rounds of the Host Plus Cup rugby league competition following their 32-0 loss to the Redcliffe Dolphins at the weekend. The national newspaper says the home loss in Port Moresby means the Hunters stay stuck at the bottom of the points table in the 15-team competition. That's your latest news and sport from RNZ Pacific. 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
9: Welcome to Crump's Classical Conversation. Kia ora, I'm Brian Crump. The numbers don't lie. Opetaia Fuai's hit song, We Know the Way, from the Disney movie series Moana, has been played online over a billion times and counting. The Australasian Performing Rights Association, APRA AMCOS, recognised the feat the other day. I spoke to Opetaia, who was born in Samoa, grew up in New Zealand, and cut his musical teeth with the Pacifica band Tavaka from his home, which is now in Sydney. He saw the song's success not only as vindication of his music, but of the languages it's set to.
10: It's probably one of its kind, having the verse in Samoan and the chorus in Tokelau. I think it's, I'm so thrilled.
9: And that was a question I was going to ask you later, but I'll bring it up right now, which is, Is it more important for you that it's your own music that's been acknowledged here, your songwriting, or actually the languages of the Pacific?
10: It's the languages. You know, I refuse to sing in English for this movie because I had to keep everything 2,000, 3,000 years ago, which is why they brought Lynn in. But, the languages is so important to me.
9: When it's been streamed a billion times, does that mean people have played it on YouTube and Spotify and the number adds up to a billion?
10: Yes, that's good. Yeah, that's what I'm told, you know.
9: It's a little bit hard to comprehend, Opetaia, really.
10: It is very, very hard to comprehend. You know, when you're looking at Pacific languages to make it that, you know, to make it there. I mean, English languages are making it in streams. It's that's easy to understand. But when you get something like this when it's in Pacific language, it is something very, very unusual.
9: We Know the Way, the title, as in We Know the Way to Get Across the Mighty Moana from one island to another in the Pacific?
10: Yes. I signed on to do the original movie in 2013, and when the directors decided that this song was going to... I sent the demo. When they decided they wanted this song, they had Lynn put in the English languages a year later, which is... he did a fantastic job there. But, it was to acknowledge the great ancestors that, they were the best voyagers the world has ever seen. I've been doing this for 30 years now. You know, I wanted the world to know this beautiful culture and the achievements that our ancestors did. And this song really said it all.
9: Well, that's one of the things I remember from first hearing you perform at Te Waka. It was the Aotea Square. It was a World Made Festival, Auckland, 1999. And yes, you sang in Tokelau. You sang in languages that weren't English. And we loved it.
10: Yes. It was a bit unusual at the time. You know, we've toured 40 countries around the world because I wanted to... I wanted to tell the world. I want to, of this culture and how these achievements were done by these ancestors. And of course, when Disney comes in, I just went, whoa, you know, they've sent a gift. You know, it's just allowed the expansion of letting the world know about this culture.
9: How did you get the gig writing the music for Moana, the first movie, Moana?
10: Oh, I think it was the producer, Osnet Shura, who was a world music fan. And, she phoned me up and just said, Lion King said 3,000 years ago in the Pacific, and we want you to be a songwriter. And, that's how it all started. And sent for me straight away to come to... LA to Disney and sign me up. I think they wanted to check me out, see how wild I was, you know, whether I was okay to work with. But that's how it all started, you know.
9: What was your response when you got that call? Like, could you believe it?
10: I think there was a pause for about a minute while I recovered. You know, it was unbelievable. As I said, I've spent... Well, at that time, 20-odd years, touring the world, 40 countries, just to try and tell the world about the culture. And all of a sudden, this comes in. I just couldn't believe it. And I went into this really just to, as an expansion of promoting the culture. I didn't understand what all the other stuff was for. I went in just for the movie. And it wasn't until my lawyer there, Loeb & Loeb, we hired a very expensive lawyer there, until he sat me down at lunch and he said, you know, this is very unique. And I said, oh, unique for the Pacific. And he said, no, unique for the world that you got this. And that's when I realized it was quite a responsibility, you know, to take it on.
9: And when you realized that, did you go a little bit weak at the knees?
10: Yeah, I think I didn't get through my lunch, but I really realized the responsibility that was involved, how big it was. You know, I mean, I was green. I'm coming from you know, from an area where, like, I was born in the whale, you know, in the hut. So, you know, I'm coming from that area where I was born, in where I had nothing, poor, and to arrive in an area like that where all of a sudden it's, I've been told that this is quite a high position to take on. That was, I was very weak of the knees than everywhere else.
9: You were born in Samoa, right?
10: Yes, I was born in Samoa. And I came to New Zealand when I was nine. That was 1965. And, and from there, but the music of the traditional music of the Samoa, Tokelau and Tuvalu, were instilled in it at that time, you know, and it stuck with me.
9: Whereabouts in Samoa were you born?
10: Pia. Alamangoto. Alamangoto is the name of the village. Alamangoto and then Apia.
9: Yeah. Apia. Okay. So close to Apia and it was born.
10: Yeah.
9: The western,
10: yeah, that's right.
9: Eastern Island, Big Island.
10: The Big Island.
9: And your ancestry was both Tokelauan and Tuvaluan.
10: Yes, but also Samoan.
9: Right.
10: Also Samoan. So it's pretty mixed. I'm a pretty mixed up. So what it enabled me to do is to write in those languages that I knew. You know, I wish I knew Maori. You know, I really, really wished I knew, because I would have loved to have added that in. But, I had to write what was real and true for me.
9: When did you first start making music?
10: I think I somewhere around 10, I guess.
9: But, after arriving in New Zealand?
10: Yeah. When I was in Samoa, all I could do was just sit there and soak it all in. You know, it was like I was receiving all this stuff, and it wasn't until I got to New Zealand that. But of course, there are Tokelau and Samoan communities that were in New Zealand too, so I took part with those functions as well.
9: Whereabouts in New Zealand did you settle?
10: Mainly in Hawke, in Crummer Road, Grey Lynn.
9: Crummer Road, I know it.
10: Yeah.
9: Yep.
10: Yeah, that's right. There's a hall there, a church in the corner of Crummer Road and Great North Road. And we moved into a house, for Hadlow Terrace. It used to be Hadlow Terrace, a three-bedroom house, and I think once we had about 40 people in there, you know. And
9: in a three-bedroom house, yep.
10: In a three-bedroom house, you know, all trying to get on. But, I'm coming from a place like, I was just telling you, the whale in Samoa is just like, one floor, 40 people, women on one side, men on one side, all top tail. You know, it's you wake up when the roosters crow. You know, that's how basic I grew up. But I really, really gained from all that experience. And I think what I've been doing at Diddy has been benefited from all that.
9: How tough did your mum and dad both brought you over together?
10: Yeah, my father first to work in New Zealand. Of course, he spoke no English, and he just nodded his head every time somebody was asking him for a job, you know, when he went for an interview. He came first, and then with the money he saved, he brought all of us over.
9: And what were they doing to make a living while you were growing up?
10: Yeah, my father was working for Fletcher's. I think Fletcher's finally took him on.
9: Yeah.
10: And my mother just did hand sewing at home and for all of us and whatever else you can make to sell. It was a very basic living, but, they worked very, very hard, my mum and dad. And after 3 years of doing that, they bought a house in Henderson, you know, so they... You know, they really did well, and from there on, I went to Carlson Boys High School, and music just. That's where I found Jimi Hendrix and Joan Armatrading. You know, just music and from the West, and that's where everything else began.
9: So, what, you took up the electric guitar?
10: Yeah, I took up electric guitar and played for bands, rock bands, of course, And it wasn't until much later on when I had children that the idea of Te Waka came along.
9: What was the music, the Pacifica music, that you were soaking up, say, when you arrived in New Zealand? Was it music of the church?
10: No, it was the traditional music. There is a, in Tokelau, there is a, in Tuvalu, there is a dance, a basic dance called a fatele, where you sit with a box. The box is essential to all, and a line of people are dancing, expressing the lyrics in hand and movement form. But the beat of the of this empty box, it was a thing that really impacted on me. Yeah, so that was the music that really, impressed me as I was growing up.
9: Because percussion is something that I remember from first seeing you in Te Vaka. But you said something about Te Vaka. Was it actually a band that came out of you becoming a dad?
10: Oh, no, I'm talking about it was at that time. That time, I think I've sort of run my time as playing rock bands or playing. I discovered my love for the ancestors, you could say, when I was a father. You know, I just and I, you know, I got obsessed. I went to visit all the. I sort of labeled out anyone that was 70, 80, 90 years old throughout New Zealand. And I would just drive there with a packet of biscuits, knock on the door, and hopefully most of them invited me in. And we sat down with a cup of tea, and I would just ask so many questions about what their lives was like in the old days, what their parents told them, the stories their grandparents told them. You know, it just fascinated me. And each one of those times, a song came out.
9: My guest today is Opataa Fuai, and he has just won, or being actually recognised for his success with the song We Know the Way, which is from the Moana soundtrack, which he wrote, the first movie. It's been streamed a billion times in APRA and AMCOS, which are the Performing Rights Associations of Australasia, have recognised him for that achievement. Opataa, when you started writing the soundtrack for Moana, did you have to write songs or the whole music for the whole movie?
10: It's, it was mainly songs first, songs. And then my score man, Mark Mancina, would do the arrangements for the score. And I would put specific sounds, specific melodies, and that was suitable for the for whatever the video was. And that was and I would do this in the studio. So it's like there was no time to sit down and try and figure out what's going to work. They just threw this up in the big studios, and I would just make this thing up, turn around to my Te Vaka team, who understood me very well. We've been working together for so long, and that's what you hear in the movie. It's a very, very, very quick process.
9: This is in the studios in Hollywood.
10: Yeah, this is the studio in LA. Sometimes we record here in Australia. The Moana 2 we did here in Australia. Moana 3 we did here in Australia.
9: There has been a third Moana.
10: Oh, yeah.
9: I've lost track.
10: The track down, the live action has just been
9: the live action
10: released.
9: One.
10: Yeah, it's just been released and... yeah, we did that in Trackdown Studios as well here in Sydney. And that's how it works. You know, they put this thing in front and I make something that goes with it and I turn to my team and that's what goes down in the movie.
9: How much time pressure were you under in that first studio engagement? Were you, from what you're saying, you kind of got to work it out on the fly.
10: Oh, yes. Yeah. I did this right from the beginning, so it's. I think it's something that they discovered that something I can do. But you know, it's a lot of pressure, but it's a lot of fun too. You know.
9: Thinking, going back to you talking about, you go and visit some of the older folk who'd come to New Zealand before you, from the various Pacific Islands and had made a life in New Zealand, earlier generations.
10: Yes.
9: And you said, I'd go and meet them, and a song come out of it. And I'm wondering how much of those songs happened when you were visiting people, kind of jamming with them.
10: Oh, it's Yeah, it. I guess it's a very subtle way of stealing ideas, but it inspires me. You know, like you know, once you see in their eyes light up when they're expressing a thing that really means something to them. And it's that moment that I'm looking for, you know, when they're talking about something that occurred in the past. And as soon as those eyes light up and the story gets deeper and deeper, I get inspired in the song. There was one was talking about the lagoon, you know, how it was such a beautiful, this woman was just telling me how this beautiful lagoon and how each time she went to swim in it and the sun shining down and, you know, her eyes just lit up. So there's a song I wrote called The Lagoon, Te Namo. And, things like that.
9: You sometimes miss your Pacific home, your Samoan home?
10: Well, the thing is, I'm a traditionalist. I love the old ways, you know, and things have changed so much now. You know, it's very Europeanized now, so it's not the same. But there are areas that I like to visit, like Savai'i. There are some areas in Savai'i that are still in the traditional form that I love.
9: When you were writing We Know the Way, and I'm assuming you were in the studio in Hollywood, did you turn to your fellow Te Waka singers, and did you see the eyes lighting up in their faces?
10: Oh, no, I went to sign. They called me into Disney LA in 2013 to come in. They showed me the whole studio, and it was on my way back. So inspired, I wrote it on my flight back. And I wanted a place that really resembled this very basic place that I have had in Kalamangoto, where I grew up. So I actually went down and stayed in Waihee. Julie has a sister down there that is a very basic, you know, with a river running beside it and ducks and animals outside. You walk outside and you stand on things, you know. It's an outside toilet, you know. That's how it was back in Alamoto. So I went there and finished writing the song there. And it wasn't until a year later that the directors got used to the song and decided that was going to be the theme song that with Lin-Manuel Miranda. We recorded in Monterey, where I got him to do the English translations of English part of the song.
9: And as you said before, Obatai, you don't sing the English. What's the language? Is it your singing voice we hear at the start of the song?
10: Yes, I'm singing the verse and the chorus of the song.
9: What's the first language we hear in the song?
10: Samoan. Samoan. I purposely made it Samoan because I believe Samoa is, for Polynesians, I believe that is the mother island. And so I did it in Samoan on purpose. And then it goes into Tokelau because Tokelau is sort of similar to Maori and other, you know, I wanted to expand out of Samoan and into others. So that was the closest I got.
9: We Know the Way, as I said earlier, it's about the ability of those wonderful navigators from thousands of years ago to chart their way across the biggest expanse of anything geographical in the world, the mighty Pacific. One-fourth of the surface of the Earth is the Moana Pacific. And when you wrote that, did you already know about the history? That because European history didn't really begin to recognize the achievements of those early Polynesian ancestors and navigators until, well, maybe not even until the start of this century.
10: Look, you know, I've been taken off TV in France, New Caledonia, because, you know, like all I said was, you know, it wasn't Captain Cook that discovered the place and, you know, that there were people there beforehand, and, you know, I guess they looked at me as a revolutionary or something. But
9: rather than stating the obvious.
10: Everywhere in these 40 countries that I've performed in, I've always mentioned these great pioneers. I've always acknowledged their achievements, and it was the only purpose I did. I formed Te Waka to tour the world. You know, it was just to tell that story. Yeah, and I was surprised to find that some places didn't want that to be known or something. You know, so I found it hard to understand, but it didn't stop me. I'm very, very fortunate. I feel very, very lucky to have Disney come in and make my work much easier for me.
9: Does Te Waka still perform?
10: Only when we needed to. We did a performance with The Rock in Sydney for the premiere of the live action.
9: With The Rock, the actor The Rock?
10: Dwayne. Johnson. Yep.
9: Right.
10: Yeah, Dwayne Johnson. Yeah, yep. He's just, I don't know whether you've heard, he's just released an album with, I don't know, 25 Pacific artists in it, which is quite good.
9: If my memory serves me right, Hopatia, Dwayne Johnson, yeah. He's got Pacific ancestry too, hasn't he?
10: He's half Samoan. His mother is Samoan. I give him a hard time. Every time I see him, I speak to him in Samoan. I know he doesn't understand me, but I still do it. I don't think he gets it, But I think I got a win out of him in Moana 2. I especially wrote a song, especially just so that he can sing it in Samoan, and he did. So I was happy about that.
9: Are your children, who have been part of the band Te Waka, are they developing their own musical journeys?
10: Oh yes, they're so. I feel so fortunate because they're so good, so talented. Olivia is in New Zealand now, wrapping up a TV documentary to be released later this year.
9: What's that on?
10: It's on the history of Te Waka. It has everything to do with Te Waka.
9: Yeah.
10: It's called Te Waka for the South Pacific. And Matatia, my son, is recording his fourth Pacific album, percussion album. And I'm about to record my first solo. So it's, they're just getting better and better every day. They're leaving, they've left me behind. Then I can say that.
9: And you and your partner, Julie, are happily settled in Sydney now.
10: Yeah, we're trying to do our own projects, but unfortunately Disney have been keeping us busy. We're still doing work with Disney right now, so it's.
9: Does that mean there's going to be another Moana?
10: Well, they're talking about it now. There's going to be another Moana, and I think I've monopolized the Moana franchise. Doing music for three films enough, But I think whoever does it has to understand the time period. I think that's all they need to do. 2,000 to 3,000 years ago. And I think it'd be great if someone else gets in there and do something new.
9: Opataya, it's been lovely talking with you. Congratulations again, and thanks so much for your time this afternoon.
10: No, thank you. Thank you for having me on your show.
9: Tuvalan Tokelauan, Samoan songwriter Opataya Fuai, creator of the Moana hit We Know The Way, a billion streams and counting, and which you can watch if you click on the link in the episode details that came with this podcast. 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Until next time, thanks for joining us. Mā te awa.
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12: Earlier this week, let's throw back to earlier this week, when we spoke a bit about the challenges facing the hospitality industry and what can be done to get our pubs and clubs and bars back on their feet. But as you can imagine, in this economy, they are not the only sector doing it tough. Government funding cuts are hitting the arts really hard. Lots of organisations across the country saying they are facing some of their toughest years yet.
13: and perhaps with tougher ones ahead. Carey Ray Cunningham is the CEO of Massive, which is a Tāmaki Makaurau theatre company. They're celebrating their 35th anniversary, and Carey Ray joins me on the line now. Kia ora to you, and really nice to have you on.
14: Thank you. Thanks for having me.
13: We're talking about the situation for the arts sector at this point in time. So, I mean, let's just jump straight into it. How cooked are things in the arts sector right now?
14: Things are pretty cooked, and they've been cooked for a long time. So what's been going on in the arts sector isn't so much about how things have just suddenly got bad out of nowhere, but they've been bad for a while. The funding for the arts through the Crown hasn't changed for over 20 years. And successive governments all throughout since I think the last person the last sitting prime minister who made any significant changes to arts funding was Helen Clark, and I think that was in maybe 2000 or 2003, I can't remember the year. And since then, all of that has just remained pretty stagnant and pretty much the same. So, but this particular year, in the third year of this current government, there have been some significant cuts to the arts funding that are even worse than they were before. So it's pretty bad.
13: I mean, if we look specifically at Massive, I mean, so you've just had some news, some pretty bad news. For the past, I think, four or five years, you've gotten about $230,000 a year, and you have essentially run the organisation on that. Which, you know, $230,000 is a lot of money, but it's the smell of an oily rag for a whole theatre organisation. Then you got called into a meeting. What was the nature of that meeting?
14: Well, we had applied in Creative New Zealand's Arts and Organizations Grant Round. It's called the Arts Organization and Groups Fund. Sorry about that. Mm-hmm. And we had applied for that because we had been receiving recurrent funding for a 3-year contract. And then it was time for the round for another 3 years. To pop up for an application. So we submitted an application, and we were told that, you know, funding was tight, which we knew. And the outcomes of those applications were released in earlier in July. And we received an email from CNZ going, we'd like to just have a Zoom with you before these outcomes are released. And I just thought, this can't be good. And in that Zoom, we were told that our funding, we were told that we would only be receiving $95,000 a year as opposed to what we were previously getting. I had thought, okay, we'll definitely get, you know, 10 to 20% less, but that's a
13: 60% cut. Yeah. That's a huge cut. It's an enormous cut.
14: That's a huge cut. Yeah, that's a huge cut. And so that was, I mean, we were just kind of shocked.
13: Does that threaten your existence as an organization?
14: Potentially, yes, because, you know, while we do receive funding from CNZ, there is other funding that we receive through various grants and, you know, trust, and we have, you know, some very generous donors. That is for a small organization like Massive, we only have a very small team, and we, you know, like you said, on the smell of an oily rag already, that is potentially devastating. Mm. And so we've just been in sort of kind of restructuring mode in the last couple of weeks since we've gotten these outcomes, just thinking about the future and thinking about what that means as a company and what we can deliver and what are we able to do with an offer of $95K, which is a 60% cut.
13: Yeah. Carey Ray, what was the explanation that was given to you?
14: Well, the explanation that was given to us and everyone else was that there just isn't enough money. Yeah. There wasn't enough money in the pool. But that has just been the case for a long time. The fact that we got anything, I mean, we're grateful for it because we got something. There are lots of organizations that were fully declined. And many of these organizations are our colleagues. We know them very well. We've worked with them before. And it's going to have a pretty devastating effect on the overall arts industry, because you've got all of these companies that are performing a function and all of these companies that are providing services, and those things start to be removed from the ecosystem of the arts, and other things fall over. Like, we had plans in the future to collaborate with a couple of artists and also to do a tour with a couple of festivals, and that is now in question because some of those festivals didn't get any funding. You know, it's just kind of a domino effect throughout the whole sector.
13: It's an interesting issue, this one, isn't it? Because, you know, I can imagine people out there, I'm sure that you can as well, imagine people out there who philosophically object to the idea of taxpayer money going to support, well, you know, large amounts anyway of taxpayer money going to support the arts, and who think philosophically, who have the philosophical idea that things like arts and entertainment should pay for itself. You know, that is the... the quest, the end goal, I suppose, that it is a self-sustaining kind of business, that artists are producing things and people like it enough to kind of pay for it. But as you say there, you know, more Lord of the Rings, just do another Lord of the Rings, just do another Lord. You know, they make money. They're not going cap in hand to the government. But you talked before about an ecosystem, and I suppose things like Lord of the Rings and Lord and Split Ends, these are beautiful flowers in the garden, but nonetheless, they aren't the garden itself. They can't exist without the wider garden. And when it comes to pipelines of talent, that is the sort of stuff that we're talking about here, isn't it?
14: Yeah, definitely. And, you know, a lot of the, a lot of people will talk about the film industry, and there's a lot of money, there's a lot of investment in the film industry here in New Zealand, which is great because we churn out some amazing films and some amazing actors. But when you look at the film industry and you look at the infrastructure of it, it is propped up by actors, by directors, by production teams, by creatives who came from somewhere, and a lot of them came through live theater or came through the performing arts. And so if you start removing investment, then that whole structure starts to become very wobbly because it feeds into those bigger, larger money-making, what you would call entertainment.
13: Well, yeah. I mean, that's another interesting thing, isn't it? Is that it's not like a... Well, I'm probably oversimplifying factories here, but you know, it's not like a conveyor belt that you can just sort of just turn off and then it stops for the time that it takes for the economy to kind of recover, and then you switch it on again and everything's working again, hunky dory. You just have to give it a wee oil and boom, away you go. Bob's your uncle. I guess the situation is, you know, it might seem like a thing that's easy and nice and easy to cut temporarily, you know, like a nice to have, but the people who go on to become these actors and sound engineers and runners and props developers and things like that, if they don't have a place to go and learn their trade, then they just don't end up learning the trade and they go and do something else.
14: Or they learn their trade here and then they go overseas.
13: And they bugger off, right,
14: also, yeah. So that's what's also happening as well, is that when that industry starts to fold, then you have people go, well, I'm either going to go overseas or I'm going to retrain and do something else. And then you've just got a shortage of all of that talent. And then in terms of like going back to the film industry, you end up with, oh, well, there's not enough people here to fill these roles, so we're going to bring them in. And then, you know, you have all that money, you know, sort of going offshore anyway. So, yeah.
13: What do you say to the person out there? And you know that this person is out there thinking this, who's thinking, yeah, you're doing it tough. So am I. You know, tough luck. I'm having tuna on toast for dinner 6 nights a week. Do the arts, the theatre equivalent of that.
14: Well, there should be, like, all of these things should be funded properly. Like, when I think about, like, I mean, currently the economy it's in quite a state. So there's a lot of things that are suffering. There's a lot of people that are suffering. But it shouldn't have to be, I'm going to take away from this so that I can give to that. And also, like, I always just like to remind people that in your sort of darkest times and your, you know, like I especially think back to COVID and I think about how everyone turned to the arts in some form or fashion. You know, people were watching a lot of television, people were watching a lot of movies, people were staying home doing things, and they were turning to the arts to kind of get them out of that headspace. That's, you know, reflects who we are and what we do. Like, artists, I think, are already there, and they've been dealing with this for a long time. Like, you know, out outside of a current, you know, economy crisis. This has been going on for a long time for our sector, and it's not getting any better, and it's just getting worse.
13: I suppose it's accentuated too by the fact that New Zealand, in comparison to other countries, I guess most notably the US, New Zealand doesn't have much of a cultural philanthropic tradition. But I mean, presumably in a situation like this, where you're losing, as you say, 60%+ of your Creative NZ funding, that will be the only way that you can kind of stay afloat, right? Is through the goodwill of others.
14: I can only speak for Massive, but I do know that there are other companies that have, you know, some very generous donors. One of the issues that has come up with that, too, is that recently there was some legislation that was passed around putting a cap on the amount of money that people could donate to, like we're a trust. We're a Massive theater company, but we're also the Massive Company Trust. Uh-huh. And if you make a donation to us, you can get your tax break off of that.
13: Yeah.
14: But there's been legislation that's recently been introduced that wants to put a cap on $100,000 across the year, not just for one organization, but for across the whole donating year. You can only get your tax break off of $100,000. But the knock-on effect of that has been that, you know, you're looking at, you know, charitable trusts who often rely on the kindness of people and philanthropists. This there's an Amplify strategy that has come out. The Amplify strategy wants to increase and encourage philanthropy to help fund the arts. But then they introduced legislation like this, which is seemingly contradictory to what they want to do. Like, that whole strategy as well relies heavily on commodifying art, particularly in the visual art sector, but also in the film industry with all of the, you know, the tax kickbacks that they get as well. And and that strategy talks a lot about art forms that are heavily commodifiable, not a lot about the government investing in the arts.
13: This is an interesting issue. I do have to run, Kerry Ray, but I did want to ask you just finally on this. What's your message then to the government and to Paul Goldsmith? I mean, mindful of the fact that, you know, I get that you're upset about this and you know, fair enough. But, you know, they are running. The economy is not great. They do have to make tough decisions. That's at least what they presumably would say to you. Mindful of that and, you know, extending, I suppose, the olive branch of generosity insofar as you'd like to do that. Mm-hmm. What is your message to the government or governments of the future?
14: Well, because I would say my message is investing in the arts is investing in the future of New Zealand, because you invest in the arts and people, like, you invest in people's well-being, you invest in the economy, and you invest in an overall GDP, which can actually grow and contribute if the investment is there. You know, when you start sort of pulling away investment, expecting to get the same return on it, that's not very good business. Mm. You know, especially for a government who likes to think that they're very good at business.
13: Kerry Ray Cunningham, nice talking to you. Thanks for your time. Appreciate it.
14: No worries. Thank you.
13: That is Kerry Ray Cunningham, who is the chief executive of Tāmaki Makaurau, Auckland-based theatre company Massive.
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1: RNZ Pacific News. Hello, Loketa. I'm Selmanu Ulalema Mai Tevam Ta Fai. The Solomon Islands says its proposal for a regional security treaty was well received by Pacific Islands Forum foreign ministers last week. Its Prime Minister Matthew Wale first raised the prospect of a regional treaty in Canberra in June. Foreign Affairs Minister Rick Hauini-Puela says a proposal was noted by colleagues with next steps considered.
2: Already there are frameworks in place already which deal with the same issue. So the idea is to put all that together. So I think that is why ministers want to take it back to headquarters.
1: The Solomon Islands has also begun a review into its controversial 2022 security deal with China. Vanuatu Prime Minister Jotham Napats says he has asked the country's president, Nikeneke Vodobaravu, to revoke a pardon he granted to a convicted rapist. The Vanuatu Daily Post reports that four men convicted on rape charges received presidential pardons at the end of July. Mr. Napats says he intends to move for Parliament to review the president's pardoning powers

0: noting he has previously raised a similar concern with the president in May 2025. The Solomon Islands Prime Minister says there should be no more secrecy on agreements that bind that nation. Matthew Wale's comment comes as he announced that a review of his country's security agreement with China has begun. Christina Perisico has more.
1: Mr. Wale says he was only permitted to read the 2022 agreement shortly after he was elected Prime Minister in May. He says the lack of proper disclosure at the time of the agreement must never happen again. Mr. Wale called on opposition leader Manasa Sogavare, who was Prime Minister at the time of the agreement, to support the review. Mr. Sogavare last week alleged a lack of transparency over a new agreement Mr. Wale's government has signed with the US. Mr. Wale says the need for informed consent must apply to every agreement the country has signed and not just some.
0: New Zealand's Electoral Commission says it needs to focus on young voters as its enrolment advertising drive begins. The Commission has begun sending thousands of letters, texts and emails. About 89% of eligible New Zealanders are enrolled, with more than 45% of those who aren't aged under 25. Chief Electoral Officer Carl Lacaine says it's unclear why youth enrolment has trended down in recent years.
2: It always starts off lower and then increases. So the last election in 23, it was a little bit higher at the start, but it actually grew quite considerably. So we know young people do tend to enrol later in the process as they get closer to the election, so we've just got to get that message out.
0: Carl Lacaine says new voting requirements has prompted the Commission to focus on staff training to avoid turning new voters off. A new electric furnace that will save New Zealand a million tonnes of emissions a year has been fired up at Glenbrook Steel Mill. The electric arc furnace, operated by NZ Steel, has produced its first commercial batch of steel 2 years after the project was given the green light. Climate change correspondent Kate Newton reports.
3: The furnace replaces two of the mill's four coal-fired kilns and will produce steel from recycled scrap. Once it's operating at full capacity, it will halve the mill's carbon emissions, saving 1% of New Zealand's total emissions. The project received $140 million in co-investment from the previous government's Industrial Decarbonisation Fund.
0: The 49-year-old man accused of carrying out a series of violent attacks in the Auckland suburb of Epsom last Wednesday has appeared in court for the first time. He is in police custody after allegedly assaulting a jogger, taking a car and running down three high school-aged cyclists and killing a dog. One of the cyclists remains in a critical condition. At the Auckland District Court yesterday, the accused appeared via audio-visual link. Judge Simon Lance agreed to give him interim name suppression until September the 4th in order for a psychological evaluation to take place. In sport, Penrith Panthers and New South Wales winger Brian To'o is the latest player to sign with the new PNG Chiefs Rugby League franchise in Port Moresby. The Chiefs management has confirmed the signing to Australian and PNG media. It describes the signing as significant as the club continues to build their team ahead of its NRL debut in 2028. To'o joins other big name players who have signed with the Chiefs, including Jerome Luai, Alex Johnston and Zach Lomas. Luke Jacobson will captain the All Blacks for the first time after being named to lead the side in their second tour game against the Sharks in Durban tomorrow morning. Seven players from the win over the Stormers have been included in the match day 23, while Wallace Sititi is at number 8 after missing the opening game through illness. Hooker Bradley Slater and loose forward Semisi Tailoa are potential debutants off the bench. Coach Dave Rennie had no hesitation in naming Jacobson as skipper.
4: He's a quality man, hugely respected amongst this group. He understands our game, you know, he'll lead through his actions. He's been in great form and a big part of our leadership group, so yeah, excited for him.
0: Midfielder Billy Proctor is returning home with a fractured shoulder blade with a replacement yet to be announced. Defending champions Auckland City claimed their first win at the Oceania Champions League, defeating Solomon Islands club Central Coast FC 2-1 in their opening Group A game in Lautoka. Spanish midfielder Jared Garriga and late substitute Ryan Deverius netted within 120 seconds of each other late in the game as Auckland overhauled Central Coast's 1-0 lead. In the earlier game of the day, a last-minute strike from substitute Jean-Yves Seiko guided Tahiti's AS Tigger Sport to a narrow 1-0 win over New Caledonia's AS Venus. Group B matches will resume tomorrow. And North Queensland Cowboys forward Sam McIntyre will join the New Zealand Warriors on a 2-year deal from the next NRL season. That's your latest RNZ Pacific News and Sport. For more stories, go to rnz.co.nz/Pacific.

0: So we've been opening the program with a bit of a gripe about the weather lately, but none forthcoming. We are talking about, though, renewed speculation about the Christopher Leader's leadership, Christopher Luxon's leadership, sorry, disgruntled MPs are talking about whether, he may be rolled. Meanwhile, Labour leader Chris Hipkins has finally ruled out working with New Zealand First. We'll get the very latest on all of this from our deputy political editor.
1: Sometime after, as he kept gleefully pointing out, Winston Peters had ruled out working with Labour.
0: Yes, yeah. 12 months ago.
1: And yeah.
0: 3 months, every month thereafter. Certainly every time we talk to him. Craig McCulloch is going to be with us after 7.
1: Also today, Contact Energy has posted a record $423 million net profit in full year earnings. Will that trickle down to power users?
2: There will be a flattening, if not a reduction, in the energy part of their bills. But unfortunately, lines and transmission charges are still forecast to go up.
1: That's Contact's Chief Executive, Paul Fuge. Karen Boyes is the Executive Director of the Major Electricity Users Group. She joins us at 6.45.
0: Ohakune is waking up to another day without water after an outage caused by an earthquake 2 weeks ago.
3: We've got the snow, we've got the activities, and of course over the weekend we've had hundreds of people come into the area of Ohakune, and to see a no water sign is damaging our credibility, I guess, somewhat.
0: Yeah, that is Ruapehu Mayor Western Curtin, who hopes water will be restored by tonight. Ohakune businesses are counting the costs, of course. We'll speak to one at around 7:45 this morning. Interested in your feedback on any of these issues, you can text us 2101. You can email to morningreport at rnz.com. nz.co.nz. It is 6:09. 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So the most well-known AIs, of course, are ChatGPT, Claude, Google's Gemini and Microsoft's Copilot. All offer a free version, but there is a cost and users could be paying more soon. Fusion 5 is a software transformation company. Chief Executive Christy Brown joins us now. Kia ora, good morning.
4: Kia ora, thanks for having me.
0: Now, are most people just using a free system at the moment?
4: Look, it's an interesting question. There isn't actually a lot of exact data that comes from New Zealand directly. But, you know, if you look at Claude's latest economic index, it indicates that around 5 to 6% of its total 900 million users globally are on a paid license. So I think that's a really good indication, and you'd expect that trend is consistent across the major platforms.
0: Right. And we're using it for free. What are they getting at the moment?
4: At the end of the day, right now, AI has been in this mode where there's been a significant amount of investment by the hyperscalers. If you talk about the scale of that, since 2022, there's been $1.7 trillion invested in setting up the infrastructure and the world of AI for us to be able to harness in the future era. Now, when you consider that, what free usage has been doing really has been about training the models.
0: Yeah.
4: It's been about developing the product so that that product can then be on-sold. And so what we're looking at the minute is a proliferation in the free tools of advertising. There's a lot of, you know, pretty scary news articles coming out at the minute in terms of that data been leaked into Google where it shouldn't have been. And so when you're using a free tool, you just have to understand the risk, and it is significant.
0: Yeah. There is a system running behind the scenes, a token system.
4: Yes.
0: Can you explain that for us in layperson's terms about what it is actually costing behind the scenes?
4: Sure. So every time you ask a question of AI, it's going away and it's running around and doing a number of what we call API calls. But essentially, it's touching different data sources to try and get its answer for you. Now, depending on how you prompt that query, or whether you've set up what we call skills, or essentially that's definitions of the environment you're in, you're either going to take that question down at the suburbs where it's meandering through every block to get to your destination, or you're going to take a highway. Now, fundamentally, what we're trying to help businesses understand is by setting up the rules and conditions so that you're on the freeway to get the answer, it's going to be fundamentally cheaper than taking the suburb route, if that makes sense to you.
0: So the suburb route, you're using more tokens.
4: Correct. And that's the easy way to understand it.
0: And at the moment, we're not paying for the tokens, most of us.
4: Well, it depends on whether you're on a free usage or if you're taking a paid model. But, you know, if you're talking business licences, Microsoft previously gave us the benefit of Copilot being a single price per user per month, and that's what we were trained to use. It was all about proliferating adoption, making sure people are actually using it and understanding it. Now this is moving into that token model where we're starting to see through the release of Cowork that you're paying per token, and that's where businesses in particular are being called out, and it's an interesting path ahead for them without that control.
0: So is this a fundamental change in how AI is going to be used?
4: Yes, I believe so. You know, at the end of the day, we've got a number of organisations that have spent significant money, you know, $1.7 trillion. That's enough for us to all make our eyes water. And someone's got to pay for it. And we're just entering the era now where that becomes the consumer.
0: Are there going to be cases where businesses have adopted AI to the extent they're reliant on it now? And then next thing, it's going to be costing whatever times as much, and they're going to be caught out.
4: 100%. That is the biggest challenge at the minute. And if you have a look at the global statistics and what we're seeing, every single large organisation is right now grappling with this. So, you know, Microsoft removed a number of Claude licences from its developers. You've got Tesla, who have basically implemented a $200 per week tech token allowance for their people. Meta's laid off a whole heap of staff to be able to fund this. And so, you know, even the largest organisations in the world are not immune to this challenge, and Kiwi businesses are no different. So it's really about, you know, adoption doesn't equal value in the era of AI at all. And so we need to be very intentional about how we're constructing our systems and how we're investing our money. It's not just an experiment.
0: Do you think businesses are aware of this?
4: Well, I think they are becoming aware. You know, the next 6 months are going to be a really interesting time. I think the biggest risk for Kiwi businesses is that they retract and decide it's not for us, because we are inevitably a conservative nation, and that's a beautiful thing. And so I think it's really important that we understand how to invest that money appropriately and intentionally, as I say. But it's certainly not a case of retreating. That would be very terrifying for us on a global level.
0: Really appreciate your time. Thank you for coming in. Christy Brown, the Chief Executive of Fusion 5, which is a software transformation company. It is 6:15.
1: Which is time to catch up with what's happening in the world with our world correspondent, Ellis Wilkins. Morena, Ellis. Dozens of people have been killed in a powerful 7.4 magnitude earthquake in Colombia. But I'm just looking at the pictures on the BBC, and there will be a lot of people in this rubble, won't there?
5: Yeah, and already sort of a bit of a disparity with some of the reports of a death toll coming out. Local officials were first saying at least 26 people had been killed in this earthquake. Now some media are reporting that that figure has risen past 50. And the deaths are in some of the worst affected areas, which include Pereira, Manizales, Medellin and Cali. This earthquake struck Colombia just after 7:30 in the morning local time. It was magnitude 7.4. It had a depth of 107 kilometres. And the epicentre was in San Jose del Palmar, which is in the west of Colombia. It's about 240 kilometres from the capital, Bogotá. The mayor of San Jose del Palmar says the village has been completely cut off. The main roads in and out have been damaged, but he says at this stage no deaths have been reported there, but there are homes that have been completely destroyed. He's describing this earthquake as very strong and very long lasting. Meanwhile, in Cali, at least 20 buildings there have collapsed. Evacuations, rescue efforts underway, people are trapped under the rubble.
1: Yeah.
5: And airports remain closed, five of them, including the airport in Pereira, where there is really alarming video online of the moment that the earthquake struck. You can really see just how violent the shaking was in this video, and pieces of the building, debris just falling down inside as people try and take cover in this airport. Colombia's president, who was only sworn in last week, has arrived in the capital to meet with ministers to coordinate the emergency response. He's pledging to do everything necessary to support the affected regions.
1: Yeah, the pictures are terrible, Alice. Thank you. Let's go to the US. With the trial of a former gang leader accused of orchestrating rapper Tupac's death is set to begin. Boy, oh boy, there will be a lot of coverage of this.
5: Really interesting story. Yeah. Dwayne Keefe D. Davis, who's now 63 years old, he's set to go on trial in Las Vegas. A jury is going to be selected starting today. The opening arguments are due to start next week. He's accused of murder with a deadly weapon in relation to the 1996 drive-by shooting that killed rapper Tupac Shakur. He isn't actually thought to have pulled the trigger himself, but he's thought to have led the group. And you'll remember Tupac had been attending a Mike Tyson fight in Las Vegas on the night he was killed. After that, he was caught on surveillance footage with his entourage, who police have said were associated with the Blood Street Gang, attacking a man who was allegedly a member of the Crips gang. And then 3 hours after that incident, Tupac was shot when a vehicle pulled up next to the BMW that he was in and opened fire. Interestingly, police have said that Dwayne Keefe D. Davis was a long-time suspect in this shooting, but they lacked sufficient evidence to charge him. It wasn't until he wrote a book about it in 2019 and did a series of interviews outlining his involvement in this that prosecutors actually had enough evidence to be able to charge him. That's what's landed him in court here. He has pleaded not guilty. If he is found guilty, he will face life in prison for this.
1: Yep, boy, that's a story and a half. Alice, Harry Potter fans have interfered with a significant infrastructure progress project, all because of Dobby the Elf. Everyone's read or watched all the Harry Potters, right? There are no spoiler alerts. I'm looking at Ingrid because she's tough on me. I think the scene where Dobby dies is one of the most genuinely moving scenes. Oh no, Ingrid's just grasping her head. One of the most genuinely moving scenes in Harry Potter, I think. So what?
5: Well, I mean, these fans certainly agree with you there, John, because they have been moved to take action through their passion for Dobby the Elf. They've actually managed to get a multi-million dollar power link between the UK and Ireland moved. The cable was going to go underground and straight through this beach in Wales, Freshwater West, which is where Harry Potter filmed Dobby the House Elf being laid to rest. Harry Potter fans
1: have... Desist cable layers.
5: Well, that's not exactly where Dobby lies. Happened. No, because there's a bit of a makeshift memorial there at the site. Socks and stones get left there. And the funny part of the story is that the project manager of this cable installation, Simon Ludlam, did a story with the BBC, did an interview, not linked to Harry Potter. He was just talking about this big infrastructure project. He pointed out exactly where the cable was going to go, and then his team were inundated with calls from protesting Harry Potter fans, hundreds of phone calls. He said that all the callers were saying to his colleagues the project was going to go straight through Dobby's grave, and he himself had no idea who Dobby was. But he was caught up, and the company actually ended up planning how to reroute the cable so it didn't interfere with the makeshift memorial.
1: Beautiful. I think either beautiful or crazy. Thank you, Alice Wilkins. 20 minutes past six.
0: And you're with Morning Report on RNZ National. Time for a quick look at the traffic in Southland. The intersection of Grove Bush Woodlands Road and Rakahoka Hedgehope Road remains closed. There's been a two-vehicle crash at Mabel Bush, so this is just northeast of Invercargill at around 5:30 last night. We've had a text in as well to say there is in fact some fog around it, so it's Waimuku, northwest, apparently. Thank you, Sarah, for that. Fog in some areas. Take care. 21 minutes past six now.
1: Sorry. No, I was just thinking about that. All the names of those two streets you read.
0: There was a story behind those names,
1: truly,
0: I felt.
1: Yes.
0: A Wellington student who is struggling to afford to eat is questioning whether studying for a degree is actually worth it. A Victoria University survey, we talked about this yesterday, of more than 1,000 students showed that many are skipping meals and missing classes because they are going to work to pay the rent and the bills on top of their studies. Bill Hickman has more.
6: One third of the more than 1,200 students who responded to the survey say they skipped a meal in the previous week because they can't afford to eat. Piper Alex Adams is in her third year at Victoria University studying psychological sciences. She says a part-time job and a casual position on top of her full-time studies keep her rent paid, but she often skimps on meals, especially when shifts are sparse.
7: If I get offered shifts, that's great, but I don't have any shifts this week, I don't have any shifts next week. I've actually had to apply to the student hardship grant to help with my power bill this month because I don't know if I'm going to be able to afford to pay it without any shifts from my second job.
6: She's starting to question whether a tertiary qualification is really a smart move.
7: It makes me just want to drop out of university and barely able to afford rent. We're cold all the time because we're only using the heat pump during free power. I'm skipping meals. I'm going to university to try and get a degree to maybe have a job someday if I can get one in this country. But I'm seeing people my age that are doing so much better without the degree, which is the thing that we were all told in high school to do, right?
6: Third year maths and statistics student Cam Dixon is trying to be creative to find his way around the high cost of living.
8: You know, people talk to you about chicken and rice. We're not doing chicken and rice, we're doing beans and rice, right? I'm moving away from fresh fruit and vegetables now because they're not super accessible, going heavy on the carbs, on the cans, on the box stuff.
6: He's one of nearly 40% of students surveyed who say they miss classes because they can't afford transport costs.
8: I don't have public transport in the wiggle room. I've got no way to own a car to pay for the fuel. I'm very constrained to where my feet can get me, and sometimes that's not university.
6: At the lower entrance of Victoria University, a billboard advertising open days asks whether people are ready to experience Wellington like a Victoria University student. Cam Dixon says many students' experience of the slogan might be different to what advertisers imagine.
8: It means to be cold a lot of the time. Sometimes it means to be hungry. Sometimes it means to be damp. Sometimes, yeah, it means to just kind of struggle to get by. And I wouldn't really recommend anyone that experience.
6: The situation appears to become more acute for students in their later stages of study. Just under 80% of third-year students say they've considered heading overseas for better job opportunities. President of the Victoria University Students Association and Masters student Aidan Donoghue says the intense competition for work is changing how students approach their degrees.
9: It's so competitive that you must be a straight A student, you must have X amount of internships, you must have all these extracurricular activities as if you're going to an Ivy League at this point just to even put your name out there.
6: He has a message for people who see today's student poverty as the same rite of passage experienced by previous generations.
9: Students aren't just complaining. It's just as expensive as it was then, but even 20 years of inflation on top, plus stagnant wage growth, plus competitive work environment. All the bad things of university that you have experienced have gotten worse over decades of compounding interest.
6: Aidan Donoghue says any measures designed to help students need a significant step up to reflect cost of living pressures and keep tertiary education within reach for everybody.
0: Bill Hickman with that report. It is 24 minutes past six.
1: Which is time to catch up on what's happening in sport with us. Nathan Rarieri, who was muttering under his breath about something. Mutter. Hubble, bubble, toil and trouble. Whitney Hansen's Blackfin squad name yesterday. Boy, oh boy, they're going to be racking up. Isn't she a good coach so far? They're going to be racking up the air points.
10: They are. Now, it's the evolution of the team continues under her. There was a different playing style, and she's really gone and turned that squad over quite a bit. And I can tell you that, so she's chosen a 31-strong squad yesterday for the remainder of this year. They play the Black Ferns 15, which is the seconds, and then they're going to be playing eight tests. So I had a look. 42,863 kilometres is what they are travelling this year. So I'll take you through what they're going to do, because next year is the British and Irish Lions women's tour through the country, which is the first time that they're putting the BNI Lions together. They had that commitment to women's rugby in the last World Cup cycles where they were saying we need more games. Boy, they are getting more games.
1: The Lions one's so exciting.
10: Yeah.
1: What I'm bewildered by is how anyone other than the Roses is going to get into that starting team.
10: Oh, because they just look
1: they're
10: incredible.
1: So good, yeah.
10: They're so much better than everybody else. But anyway, look, so that team that she named yesterday, Whitney Hansen, five debutants that are in there as well. Ngano Taveke, Eleanor Plum-King is the loose forward there for Mutz 2. Maya Davis, who we know from Sevens as well, she's into the side. So is the exciting new young winger too, Shara Tulia Tua'a. But of course, the biggest name to get in that we know is really from her surname, Amaranti Setiti, who was playing at loose forward. Now she's a lock, and she is, of course, the sister of Wallace Setiti.
1: Daughter of Simon
10: as well. Yeah, so they're in there. Santo Tomata comes back in as well, and she was a prop who played in that 2020 1992 World Cup. She was very young at that stage. I think she came from Mount Maunganui College, and she'd played in that. That was the last time we saw her in the Black Ferns. She's come back in, as well as Alina Saili, because I think what they saw was that the Black Ferns did have size up front, but not the dynamism to keep up, for example, with teams like the Roses and even what the French and that have got as well. So this is the part, what I mean, of how she's changed that squad over. To have a look at the age of it as well, I had a look. Laura Bayfield. She's the old player in the pack. She's 27.
1: She's elderly.
10: So at 27, she's the oldest, of course, Air Force worker. And Satiti, she is the youngest at just 19 years old. The oldest player in the team is in the backs. It's the captain, Ruhe Demant. She is 31 there as well. So they couldn't get Kennedy Tukuafu. She's got a hamstring injury. They couldn't get Jamie Colossi as well, out with an injured ankle. And also Renee Holmes, who'd been so good this year for the Hurricanes, she said, I'm going to throw my hat in the ring and I want to have a crack at the sevens.
1: Yeah.
10: So she's withdrawn with that. She goes to the sevens. That's why you won't see Georgia Miller in the team. It's why you won't see Caitlin Vahakolo there as well. But just take in these locales they're playing. So they play this week at Maidstone Park in Upper Hutt. Then they're going to be playing in at Mount Smart for the O'Reilly Cup game against Australia. When they go to play in Johannesburg, they're actually the curtain raiser for the All Black Springboks third test as well. So it's right before it there in Johannesburg. So a double header, which is very, very new to the Republic as well for them to see. So that's going to be quite the atmosphere for them to play in. And then they take off up north. So they play France in Lyon, they will play Scotland in Edinburgh, and they play England in London. And that's part of the W15 Global Series, which is similar to what we see with the men's.
1: Are they in Twickenham for that test, or do we not know the answer?
10: I don't know that one yet. Sorry.
1: Yeah, no, it's late September, sorry.
10: Yeah, yep. So it just said London when I had a look at it. And then they're back at home for Hamilton, Whangarei, and Christchurch in October, where they will play three home tests against the French, who are coming down. So they'll see the France four times, but yeah, a really full program for them they build up. And just some news that came in, Barry mentioned it in the bulletin at the top of the hour, Cam Roygaard, late withdrawal from the lineup to face the Sharks tomorrow morning at 5 a.m. He was on the bench anyway. It's Kyle Preston that's starting. It's got a tight calf, so they don't want to mess with that one. So Cortez Ratima comes onto the bench for the game tomorrow morning in Natal.
1: It would be good to have Cam Roygaard fit and well for the test, wouldn't it?
10: Yeah, so you save that one.
1: Ooh, thank you, Nathan Rariri. We appreciate it. 29 and a little bit past 6.
0: Right, hang on to your hats, because the warmest place at the moment is Wellington on 10 degrees. The coldest is Mount Cook Village on minus 2 degrees.
1: I don't think we gave that enough. I don't think we appreciated that enough.
0: I was thinking Nathan was going to join in.
1: Go Wellington. You can't beat it on a good day. The coldest Mount Cook Village on minus 2. Whoa. Coming up before 7 on Morning Report, more than 20,000 people have been evacuated and a woman has died as wildfires continue to rage in British Columbia.
0: Contact Energy has announced a record profit. So why is there still no sign of lower power bills for residential customers?
1: And in rural news, why does Inland Revenue have kiwi fruit growers in its sights?
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12: At least 82 people have been killed in a powerful earthquake that struck Western Colombia early this morning, knocking down buildings and leaving people trapped in the rubble. The 7.4 magnitude quake struck in the sparsely populated Choco province, but was felt in major cities nationwide. Most of the recorded victims so far were in the city of Pereira. The mayor of Cali says at least 30 buildings have collapsed in the city and rescue crews are working at 10 of them. It comes 2 months after devastating twin earthquakes struck neighbouring Venezuela. Leader Chris Hipkins says not a single member of his Labour caucus thought the party should be open to working with New Zealand First. Labour has definitively ruled out working with New Zealand First, with Mr Hipkins saying the coalition government party has been indulging in overtly racist behaviour. It comes a year after New Zealand First ruled out working with Labour again. The University of Otago has appointed an asbestos coordinator after complaints of unwitting exposure to potentially hazardous material. Incident forms lodged in February show staff spent years going into maintenance areas in the Adams building without knowing there was asbestos-containing material present. The university says there's no evidence workers were exposed. Labour MP Willowjean Prime says she is concerned at how many other Māori may have been shifted onto the dormant role ahead of November's general election. people are typically shifted onto the dormant role if the Electoral Commission has tried and failed to get in touch with them. Ms Prime says she's kept being told by the Commission to check her enrolment details, even though she hadn't moved house. She discovered her dormant enrolment status by chance when she checked online.
13: My concern is if that happened to me as a Member of Parliament, how many other Māori has this happened to?
12: The Electoral Commission acknowledges it's an unusual situation. Ruapehu District Council says the leak to Oakune's damaged water pipe has been repaired and it hopes supply will be restored by 5 this afternoon. Residents were first advised to save water on Friday after a leak was discovered in the pipe. The damage has been traced to an earthquake last month. That's the news. Met Service forecast for the main centres now. For Auckland, cloudy spells, some fog again this morning. Easterlies from afternoon, 16 degrees. Tauranga is fine apart from morning and evening cloud. Light winds today, easterlies tonight, 16. Hamilton morning fog clears to fine, then evening cloud. Light winds in 15. Wellington cloudy with brief morning showers clearing to fine in the afternoon. Southerlies turn northeasterly in the evening, 12. Christchurch is cloudy with the odd morning shower for Banks Peninsula, clearing to fine for a while today. Northeasterlies from early afternoon in 12. Dunedin mostly cloudy, but afternoon fine breaks. Northeast winds as well, and a high of 11. It's 27 minutes to 7.
0: Thank you very much, Nicola. That is time for the Rural News with Janina Schwanaker. Kia ora, good morning, Janina.
14: Morena, Ingrid.
0: Now, the pace of sheep and beef farm sales, this is for conversion into forestry, that seems to be slowing down.
14: Yeah, and that's going to be welcome news for many farmers. But Beef and Lamb President Kate Acklin says it's still a concerning picture. Now, new figures show 330,000 hectares of sheep and beef farms have been sold into forestry in the past decade. Last year, rules came into force restricting the conversion of productive farmland into carbon forestry in the emissions trading scheme to try and kind of curb that, I suppose. Now, research by consultancy firm Orm & Associates has found an additional 30,000 hectares of farms also went into pines over the past year. Kate Acklin says total conversions over the past decade span a vast area, roughly six times the size of urban Auckland.
15: Around 2021 and 2022, there was almost 64,000 hectares sold each year of whole farms converted into forestry. Late last year, we saw the government put some restrictions around the areas of forestry that could go into the ETS, and that has had an impact of reducing the areas slightly, but still really concerning numbers.
14: The report indicates that 27,000 hectares of sheep and beef land could still be converted into forestry each year under the current restrictions. Kate Acklin says this raises questions around New Zealand's food security, with less land available for livestock farming over time. Now, she does concede that conversions are back from the peak number recorded 5 years ago, when around 64,000 hectares of farmland were sold each year for forests at a pace of double the current rate.
15: I think this research shows that we just need to keep a really close eye on this. And look, we'll be calling for a review just to make sure that what the government has put in place is actually working, because we're really concerned that it hasn't gone far enough.
14: Prior to 2018, when it was signalled that the cap on the carbon price would be lifted, only 7,000 hectares or less was converted into forestry on average each year. So you can definitely see how that's changed over time.
0: Yeah, absolutely. One to keep an eye on, though. Now, speaking of keeping an eye on things, Inland Revenue, they've got the horticulture industry in their firing line, particularly the kiwi fruit sector. What's going on there?
14: Yes, that's largely due to cash payments, but it is also concerned about potential money laundering. IRD spokesperson Tony Morris says the department is likely missing out on tens of millions of dollars in tax from that sector alone, and has issued a warning, particularly to those in Bay of Plenty. Now, one Bay of Plenty kiwi fruit grower we spoke to, who didn't want to be named, says there are concerns about alleged cash work, and it's disappointing.
16: You should be taking a look at yourself, just thinking about the greater good of the industry, because our industry is a fantastic industry. It provides a lot of economic growth and stability and strength, not only to the Bay of Plenty economy, but to New Zealand's economy. And I just think that people who may be operating with these sorts of antics need to just think very carefully about what they're doing.
14: The kiwi fruit grower says she hopes anyone avoiding paying tax or mishandling money from kiwi fruit is prosecuted. Meanwhile, Inland Revenue says issuing a revenue alert about non-compliance is rare, and means it's increasing its focus on growers, contractors and subcontractors. Now, kiwifruit marketer Zespri declined to comment about the issue, while Kiwifruit Growers Incorporated said it supported IRD's efforts to ensure compliance and that it's important for government organisations to proactively utilise their power when necessary.
0: Right. OK, thanks very much, Janina. 24 minutes to 7 now. We're going to talk about Contact Energy's record profits very shortly.
1: An 80-year-old woman has died while trying to escape a massive wildfire in Canada's British Columbia. A state of emergency has been declared in the province as a major blaze near the district of Summerland continues to grow. More than 20,000 people have been evacuated. For the latest, we're really grateful to bring in Stephen Chase, who's a senior reporter in Ottawa for the Globe and Mailer, a senior and celebrated parliamentary reporter, I think, Stephen. So it's really lovely of you to cover the fire for us. What's the latest?
17: The latest is that the fires are still out of control. There is, as you said, 22,000 people under an evacuation order and possibly another 10,000 being warned to be ready. So about 100 fires burning across the province. What's different this year? British Columbia is about the size if you took France and New Zealand and put them together. So it's a massive province. 100 fires is not unusual for the summer. What's different this year is the speed in which they're growing and the fact that they're near populated centers, such as, you know, an entire town of 12,000 that was evacuated. So speed and near where people live.
1: I see officials saying flames were so high and so intense they created their own weather systems. Is that right?
17: Yes, it's extraordinary fires this year. These are fires that are burning underground. These are fires that are, we're in the area that we're talking about is Canada's wine country. Well, British Columbia's wine country. It's extremely dry, entrenched drought. It's called Category 5 fires, meaning they're burning hot enough to consume entire trees and burrow underground rather than just creeping along the surface. Plus, we have hot, dry wind weather. If we're looking at the outlook, there's no we have no idea when people are going to be allowed to return their homes. Some people are saying weeks.
1: How on earth do you fight these fires, Stephen?
18: Excellent.
17: Cheers. Yeah, no, there is not. They use water. They use retardants. They try to create fire breaks, but often it's a case of waiting for the weather to turn. And that is what we're doing right now. There's an enormous effort being put towards us. We've got international firefighting crews. They use water, they use brakes, but it's going to be a few weeks before we know how easy it's going to be to get under control. And of course, weather could play a large role in changing that.
1: Yeah, absolutely. But by and large, the evacuations appear to have been pretty orderly and really well controlled. But police have said an 80-year-old woman from Meadow Valley, which is northwest of Summerland, I think, had died suddenly while attempting to flee her home. Do we know any details about what happened there?
17: Yeah, what we know is that she died suddenly when trying to evacuate what's called the Meadow Valley area. And police believe her death was a result of the wildfire. There's no other fatalities right now. We don't know her name yet. We don't have a lot of detail that has yet to come out.
1: Is this just a fact of life now, Stephen? Increasingly, is the prognosis for summers in this part of the world that you're going to get wildfires?
17: Yes. British Columbia, as I said, is Canada's westernmost province. Five of its 10 worst fire seasons since record-keeping began in 1950 have occurred just in the last several years.
1: Wow.
17: So this is climate change. This isn't a one-off. This is a change, and we're stuck with it, unfortunately. My brother lives on the coast, so hundreds of kilometers away in near Vancouver, and the smoke is, changing the scenery. There's a filter of smoke across everything. It changes the sunlight. There's fires burning hundreds of kilometers away. That is not something that we used to be familiar with, but now in Canada, even where I live, it's a regular occurrence in the summer. Northern fires will basically turn our days into sort of this strange filtered sunlight that looks like you're on Mars or something.
1: Stephen Chase, senior reporter in Ottawa for the Globe and Mail, describing these extraordinary scenes. Thank you so much for your time, Stephen. We really appreciate it. 90 minutes to 7.
0: And you're with Morning Report on RNZ. ANZ National. Contact Energy has reported a record profit of $423 million. Contact is the first of the country's four major gen tailors to report this season. The result comes, of course, as households and businesses continue to face high electricity bills. Contact Energy's chief executive, Mike Fuge, told RNZ's Checkpoint yesterday that lower wholesale prices should eventually flow through to customers.
18: Well, with residential, there are two things. One, they never experienced those peak power prices as the gas shortage hit us over these last 4 years. There will be a flattening, if not a reduction, in the energy part of their bills, but unfortunately, lines and transmission charges are still forecast to go up.
0: Executive Director of the Major Electricity Users Group, Karen Boys, joins us now for more on this. Kia ora, good morning, Karen. What did you make of Contact's record profit?
19: There's mixed feelings about this. We're certainly not opposed to electricity companies making a reasonable return. We certainly do need Contact and the others to have the investment in new generation. They need to make sure they're maintaining assets and managing the risks with the system. But it's certainly hard to stomach when you're seeing not only Gentowers but Transpower's line companies all making good returns. At the same time, that all customers from businesses like our members through the consumers are getting double-digit, often increases in their prices. So it's certainly the news is hard to stomach when you see a lot of businesses and households suffering at the moment.
0: What do you make of the reasons for that? The companies say, you know, that they need healthy balance sheets so they can invest in more renewables, and that, you know, you've got these drives. Years and they have to, you know, take stock for that. What do you make of the reasons that they put up for those record profits? Do you buy them?
19: I'll give them some credit. I said there is some reason there, but what we have seen is since 2018 some really, really high prices. So while we're seeing improvement, we're still not seeing back down to what we would say is an efficient level. It's heading in the right direction, but they're also correct that while the generation aspect may be decreasing, transmission and distribution continues to increase. So yes, customers may not get it.
0: Yes, and the power companies, the gen tailors, do point that out, that a lot of the increases are coming from the transmission, which they're not in charge of. Are businesses, or are you seeing any reduction in the cost of power flowing through? You represent major electricity users. Are you seeing any reduction in the wholesale cost of power for the people you represent?
19: Our members follow the futures curve that might represent ASX, and we're seeing some positive signals there. But in terms of our membership, most of our members have shifted to longer-term agreements. In discussions post-winter 24, there was a big focus on, you know, not being exposed to spot, making sure you have contracts in place. But actually, ironically, a lot of them are now on long-term contracts, so not going to be benefiting straight away from these prices coming down. But talking to some sector colleagues, there is some improvement. Coming, we've seen maybe 10% of commercial offers that are being presented to businesses, but there's still not a lot of offers. They're not seeing offers on the table from all of the big gentailers or big players in the market. So there is an improvement, but there's still a way to go.
0: Is there any impetus on gentailers not to just make as big a profit as possible?
19: Well, they are set up as SOEs to be commercial, so they are doing what they're doing to be instructed. So it's hard to protect them. They are supposed to make a return. I guess the question comes back to how much should they be holding to reinvest, and we certainly would want to make sure that these plans for generation which they set out actually continue and happen. And I know there's a big discussion between demand and supply, and I guess our big concern right now is that the prices, when they do start to come down, is going to trigger that response to stop building, and that's the last thing that we actually want to see happen. We need to see more electricity, more abundant supply, so businesses can grow and households can
0: Just finally, Karen, Auckland Business Chamber is the latest to be campaigning for the gene tailors to be split. You don't support that idea. Why not?
19: Our focus has always been on the wholesale side of the market. Anyone you look at results yesterday from Contact, that you see that the retail side is actually making a loss. Our view is we need to be focusing on bringing more supply to market, bringing those costs down, making sure we have firming. And there is a concern that if we do look at operational separation of some form, that you actually see a pause in the build. And the other thing we've said is we've not been shown by any of the government agencies yet that there's benefits from actually separating versus the benefits of focusing on the wholesale side of the market, just focusing on firming, bringing more supply. And that's where we'd like to see the efforts start.
0: Appreciate your time this morning. Karen Boys, the Executive Director of the Major Electricity Users Group. It's 13 minutes to 7.
1: The number of teens leaving school with no qualifications is much higher than officially stated. RNZ inquiries have found nearly one in five school leavers last year, more than 13,000 individuals did not have any qualifications. That's well above the 10,500 the Education Ministry reported last month. Our education correspondent, John Gerritsen, has more.
20: Since 2004, the Education Ministry's counted students with half a Level 2 or 3 certificate as having a qualification. The problem is, several thousand of them don't have any qualification at all, and their number's been growing. Steve McCracken from the PPTA's Secondary Principals Council says counting qualifications that way would make a big difference to schools' results, but they're not allowed to do that. And it wouldn't be true.
21: It would make a difference, but I don't think it would be accurate, would it? It would be a little bit of falsification of information, really, and I think that is something that we need to take into account really, really clearly and really carefully. It's not right and it's not accurate, so it needs to be rectified.
20: He says schools rely on the ministry's figures to benchmark their own performance, but he had no idea the ministry did it that way.
21: No, I had no idea this is how they were measuring and publishing the data. It might have been put out in fine print somewhere, but this is a bit of a surprise. Having been in the sector for over 25 years and a principal for nearly 10 years, this is a little bit concerning from my perspective.
20: The methodology is no secret. It's clearly stated in the data definitions for the statistics. But it seems nobody's paid it any attention. The Ministry's Data and Insights General Manager, Grant Pollard, says the practice is historical.
22: The decision on that methodology was made at the time to reflect the transition in school calls. So 2002 NCEA Level 1 was phased in as the primary qualification for year 11 students placing schools served. Well, that's the main reason is to ensure that we've had the same methodology and we can compare year on year.
20: He says the ministry will consider if it needs to change the practice given a new qualification will be introduced soon.
22: Now, we do need to look at it going forward. As you're aware, there will be some changes coming up into the assessment qualifications going forward, so we'll need to have a look at this. And given the increased number of the 30 plus, we're going to do some further work to trying to understand more about what might be driving that.
20: Meanwhile, Papakura High School Principal Simon Craggs says completed achievement or unit standards do carry some value, even for students who don't have a full NCEA certificate.
23: Employer can look at the things that a student is able to do, and that's one of the strengths of the NCEA system, and something that we've been advocating strongly for in the new qualification is that there is a list of what students can do, and it's more strengths based rather than just that they either passed or failed.
20: But he does not agree 30 credits or more at levels 2 or 3 are equivalent to a level 1 certificate.
23: Probably not, because for getting level 1, particularly up until recently, you needed to have 80 credits. So it's actually a lot harder to get level 1 than it is to get level 2 or level 3 currently in terms of the number of credits accumulated.
20: Simon Craig says the figure of 19% of school leavers having no qualification tallies better with his observations than the previously reported figure of 15%.
1: That is our education correspondent, John Gerritsen. It is 10 minutes to 7. Time now for the latest from the business world, and we have our business reporter, Geoffrey Halley.

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0: RNZ Pacific News, te ao manuia, am seo manu ula lima mai te evam tā whai. The Deputy Secretary General of the Pacific Islands Forum has confirmed that a statement on China's missile launch test will be considered at the PIF leaders' meeting in Palau. Last Friday, Pacific foreign ministers failed to agree on a unified statement on China test firing a nuclear-capable missile into the Pacific. Esala Nayasi says there is agreement to have a statement and no one is blocking it.
1: But the ministers have decided that we need to give time for officials to negotiate on the text and for leaders to consider when they meet in Palau.
0: Esala Nayasi says another issue that will be taken to Palau was a climate declaration, which will be presented to leaders as well. Drought in Kuyawanga district in Indonesia's Highland Papua province is leaving residents facing a food shortage. Jubi reports an internally displaced resident saying the drought had devastated local farmland, resulting in widespread crop failure and worsening food insecurity. Nguyenas Gwi Jangi says the food shortage is affecting not only internally displaced people from Nduga, but also local communities in Kuyawanga. The new US ambassador to New Zealand, Cook Islands and Niue has been in Rarotonga talking about what he describes as a special relationship. PAC News reports that Jared Novelli has presented his credentials to the King's representative in the Cook's Sir Tom Masters. Johnny Blades has more.
2: This is the first ambassadorial level accreditation between the US and the Cook Islands. Jared Novelli described it as a formalisation of a relationship that's existed for years. He says the Cooks and the

0: US have shared a neighbourhood for a long time and are not even new friends, but are finally official. The diplomat has made no secret of American interest in seabed minerals in Cook Islands waters. He told RNZ Pacific last month that seabed mining is potentially transformative for the Cooks.
1: New Zealand's Electoral Commission says it needs to focus on young voters as its enrolment advertising drive begins. The Commission has begun sending thousands of letters, texts and emails. About 89% of eligible New Zealanders are enrolled, with more than 45% of those who aren't aged under 25. Chief Electoral Officer Carl Lacan says it's unclear why youth enrolment has trended down in recent years.
2: It always starts off lower and then increases. So the last election in 23, it was a little bit higher at the start, but it actually grew quite considerably. So we know young people do tend to enrol later in the process as they get closer to the election. So we've just got to get that message out.
1: Carl Lacan says new voting requirements has prompted the Commission to focus on staff training to avoid turning new voters off. The number of New Zealand teens leaving school with no qualification is much higher than officially reported. Nearly one in five of last year's 71,000 leavers had no qualifications. Our education correspondent John Gerritsen reports.
3: The Education Ministry last month reported 10,500 school leavers, or 15%, left school without at least NCEA Level 1 or an equivalent. But the figures count students who got halfway to a Level 2 or 3 certificate as if they have a qualification, even if they don't. Adjust for that, and it turns out that just over 13,000 students, or 19%, left without a qualification. The ministry says it's been reporting numbers this way since 2004, though the exact rationale is unclear. Principals say the ministry's methodology is wrong.
1: In world news, an earthquake in Western Colombia has killed at least 111 people. Most of the victims were in the city of Pereira, where the quake also caused severe damage. Dozens of buildings have collapsed in the city of Cali, trapping many people. The epicentre of the 7.4 magnitude quake was in the Choco region. Shaking was felt across the country as well as in neighbouring Venezuela, Ecuador and Panama. More than a million people have now been evacuated from their homes in eastern China as a typhoon brings torrential rain and floods. Typhoon Dolphin, which made landfall on Sunday, has weakened to a tropical storm but is continuing to cause widespread disruption. Streets in Shanghai have been flooded and nearly 1,000 flights have been cancelled. In sport, Australia claimed both the men and women's titles at the 2026 Oceania Volleyball Championships in Guam, winning both finals at the weekend. Australia defeated New Caledonia 3-0 in the men's final and American Samoa 3-1 in the women's, but they are ineligible to qualify for the 2027 Pacific Games in Tahiti, which means the next four best finishers will qualify for Tahiti 2027. New Caledonia, Wallace and Fortuna, Guam and Palau were the next best four finishers in the men's competition, with the American Samoa, Guam, Marshall Islands and New Caledonia are the qualifiers on the women's side. And All Blacks coach Dave Rennie says it is phenomenal that Ma'anunu is still playing at the highest level. 44-year-old Nonu, who played 103 games for the All Blacks, has been named on the Sharks bench for the second tour game in Durban on Wednesday morning. Rennie says he had a lot to do with Nonu when he was a young player, and he's impressed he's still playing at this level.
4: I coached him in 2002 the last time, so it's phenomenal. It just shows what guys are capable of. Look after your body and very professional, and be a great chance to interact and catch up with him, and hopefully we don't give him too much time and space.
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5: morning, then fine spells. In the main centres today, Tāmaki, Makaurau, Auckland, cloudy spells, some fog this morning. Easterlies from afternoon, 16 degrees. Tauranga fine apart from morning and evening cloud. Light winds by day, easterlies tonight, 16. Kirikiriroa, Hamilton starts with morning fog, then it's fine. Evening cloud, light winds in 15. The Whanganui Ātaro, Wellington cloudy with brief morning showers, clearing to fine this afternoon. Southerlies turn northeasterly this evening, 12. Ōtautahi, Christchurch, cloudy with the odd morning shower for Banks Peninsula. Clearing to fine for a while today. Northeasterlies from early afternoon, 12. Or Te Pōti, Dunedin is mostly cloudy, some afternoon fine breaks. Northeasterlies and 11 degrees. It's 7 minutes past seven.
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7: Simon Watts ahead, local government minister on amalgamation and how it is looking after that deadline, midnight on Sunday. But before that, Christopher Luxon's grip on his leadership has again been questioned after a week of communication gaffes and a fresh report that his MPs are unhappy. Joining us now is our excellent deputy political editor, Craig McCulloch. Morning, Craig. What have you heard?
8: Good morning, John. Well, there is no doubt that the destabilisation campaign within National has whirred right back into action. The anti-Christopher Luxon faction is very much at work. You can see that here with the New Zealand Herald's report late last night that the phones have been running hot. One MP quoted anonymously as saying that there is going to be change, that it is just now a question of who. Now, the key question, and it is one that is always tricky to gauge, is just how widespread the sentiment is within the caucus. I was on the phone last night, as you would expect, along with my colleagues. A number of MPs simply refusing to comment, refusing to say anything. Others denying flatly that anything is afoot, claiming that they know absolutely nothing about this. On the other hand, we did speak to an MP who said that there is clearly some truth to all of this. So it is clear at this point that the agitators are agitating. It is a recess week this week here at Parliament, so there is no planned in-person meeting for the caucus, but they will be meeting virtually, probably tonight is my understanding. I'm told that this meeting was always planned, it was always in the diary, but I suspect that it will be much more contentious, perhaps, than initially thought.
7: The agitators have been agitating previously, haven't they? I mean, in April, Luxon went before his caucus and said, hey, time to vote. You know, so we've been through this before, but boy, he's had a rough couple of weeks, hasn't he? Bad news after bad news, mishap after mishap, miscommunication after miscommunication.
8: Last week was about as bad as it gets for a party leader when almost every day has a negative headline and so many of them are self-inflicted. When you think about that apology to businesses, the open disrespect from Winston Peters, you had that the talkback bombshell, the MMP promise coming out of nowhere. And then, of course, yesterday here on the radio, Christopher Luxon found himself talking about all the possible taxes he might introduce when he was supposed to be hammering Labour on fiscal responsibility. And, you know, all of this just gives fuel to the Prime Minister's detractors, and the risk is he does enter this sort of political death spiral where there is hit after hit after hit and a sense of inevitability just begins to emerge. You only need to look overseas to other political leaders, to Joe Biden, for example, or to Sir Keir Starmer in the UK, to Justin Trudeau in Canada. Now, I'm not saying that there are direct parallels here, there was this long downward slide of bad news, this cloud that followed them, this notion almost of a dead man walking. And I do think Christopher Luxon is getting dangerously close to that perception.
7: Let's go back to that when he went before caucus in April. Does this feel different now?
8: Like you say, we've been here before. There was that similar flurry of reporting, that similar chitter-chatter back in April. And on that occasion, Christopher Luxon called that leadership vote on himself in a bid to put the matter to bed, to kill the question, supposedly once and for all. He moved that motion of confidence, and he did win. He was successful. That should be remembered here. That context is important. Of course, at the time, though, commentators and critics, including one Winston Peters, said that this would only last, that would only last until the next round of bad polls. And what do you know? The polls are still bad. Mr. Luxon is still struggling, the discontent continues, and in fact some more evidence of the destabilisation going on is that the alleged vote count for that vote, for that confidence motion, is now being circulated. It is being discussed within National Party caucuses. We at RNZ have been told that vote margin, it is a tight margin, what we've been told, 27 to 22. Now it's a very tricky number to confirm one way or the other. I should say that very much up front. Only a very small group of people are said to know exactly what their number is. We cannot confirm it one way or the other. It is supposed to be just the party president and the junior whip who know. But the fact that any number is being circulated widely, should be more evidence someone is trying to topple the leader.
7: What's Christopher Luxon going to do, Craig?
8: I am reminded of that quote from the movie Finding Nemo, which is just keep swimming, just keep swimming. And right now that looks to be Christopher Luxon's strategy, to just keep barreling forward in the face of adversity, to try keep pushing out announcements, pushing along the news cycle and trying to reset the narrative so that neither the public nor his caucus have time to consider whether he's actually up for the job. Now, on Sunday, he said he was absolutely sure he had the backing of his caucus, that he was not going anywhere on previous occasions. He has, of course, jumped on talkback radio to try and douse speculation. He has, like we just talked about, called that leadership vote. He could try something like that again. He is very much up against a faction, clearly determined to keep needling until they get what they want.
7: Yeah, I guess the question is, there has to be one candidate, doesn't there? There can't be three. There can't be Chris Bishop and Erica Stanvetter and Nicola Willis. And I'm not saying they're putting their names forward, but that's the kind of, they're the names that are being suggested as possible replacements, right? There has to be one unified alternative candidate. Do you have any sense of who is the front runner, who wants it, who's kind of thinking, nah, not for me?
8: And part of the reason no one has moved earlier on Christopher Luxon is that there have been too many alternatives, and none of them have a large enough camp of supporters on their own. The names, as you say, being mentioned here, Chris Bishop, Erica Stanford, Nicola Willis, no one should be surprised by those names. Anyone who's been following this conversation will have heard them being tipped as future contenders. All of them, too, have sworn absolute fealty to Christopher Luxon multiple times. They've said they will absolutely not roll him, no way, no how. Erica Stanford said just that just this weekend, ruled herself out. Now, we all know those declarations only last for so long. The other names people should actually be thinking about as well in this conversation, Mark Mitchell and Simeon Brown. Where do they fall? What do they want in all of this? They are key MPs to watch. You'd want to think about the various Liberal and Conservative groupings, where they might line up. I think you say there has to be one person. Right now, I don't think there is one obvious person to go standing in the wings.
7: Craig McCulloch, our Deputy Political Editor. Thank you so much, Craig. That was a great assessment. We appreciate it. It's 14 minutes past 7. We're going to stay with politics. The government is beginning to trawl through proposals for how councils want local government to be reshaped in their regions. Back in May, the government gave every council outside Auckland 3 months to come up with an amalgamation plan or have one imposed on it after the 2028 local elections. About 48 councils are known to have submitted a Head Start proposal, while 17 haven't. Yesterday, Local Government New Zealand's president, Rehet Stoltz, told us in Morning Report the government needs to stump up to support councils through any transition.
9: Most importantly, what we are asking for now, John, is as Head Start councils transition, that the government help them with either transition loans or maybe helping them out with some staff to help them in those processes. It is a massive process.
7: A massive process. That's Local Government NZ President Rehet Stoltz. Minister for Local Government Simon Watts joins us now. Thanks so much for joining us, Minister. Just before we go on, off the back of what Craig was saying, and I'm sure you were sitting on the phone waiting to come on here listening, are you Team Luxon? Is he safe as National Party leader?
10: Oh, look, John, the Prime Minister enjoys the full backing of caucus. Got nothing more to say on that. Makes a nice headline for you guys, but we're focused on the 7th of November and winning, and that's all I'm going to say on it.
7: Okay, let's move on. Can we get confirmation on those numbers? We currently have 78 city and district, regional and unitary councils across the country. How many are now part of a formal Head Start process?
10: So, look, John, we've got 18 proposals. That reflects around 44 councils in total. That's a pretty big number in the context of demonstrating that councils are up for change.
7: Is
10: obviously
7: it?
10: The backdrop. Well, we've only had one amalgamation in the last 35 years. Okay, so to have that many proposals for voluntary amalgamation is a pretty big point of difference.
7: How voluntary was it? I mean, if we go back to the statement you put out with Chris Bishop at the beginning of May, and I'm quoting verbatim, our message to councils is simple, lead your own reform or we will do it for you. Either way, change is coming. That doesn't sound voluntary. Wouldn't you have expected a bigger turnout?
10: Head Start was completely voluntary, and what we've seen is with the proposals coming in that councils are up for that. Look, they told us in the consultation we did over Christmas that they wanted a process that went faster than our original process. We gave them that, and as a result, we've got some pretty comprehensive proposals on the table. We're going to work through those. But, you know, I think it's pretty important to show that actually we've got councils and leadership out there that say, you know what, we can do things more efficiently. We can get a clear and more responsible model to operate under. And that's going to flow through to better value for ratepayers as well. So, look, I think we're pretty impressed with how many we've got through. We're going to work through them. We've only had them for a day. But we're going to work through them in the coming weeks and look to take some decisions before Parliament rises on the 24th.
7: Can you just clarify for me how many chose to not submit a Head Start proposal?
10: We're still working through the exact composition of the numbers of councils, but we're probably looking at around under 20 councils that did not provide a proposal or a plan.
7: Yes, so that's still roughly a quarter, isn't it?
10: Well, as I said, you've had one since one in the last 35 years. So
7: okay.
10: It depends on how you want to measure success.
7: Yeah, good point. Right? Okay, fair enough. Yeah, glass half full, glass half empty. Okay, why didn't they? Did they tell you why they're not?
10: Well, primarily it's around trying to get consensus within the region. And even some of the proposals that we've received, you know, there are competing proposals within a region. So, you know, it's just a reality of where different regions are at. A voluntary process, you know, we really want, for enduring change to stick, you need communities to come up with that idea themselves. We saw previously when it was forced by Wellington, you know, it just didn't work.
7: So hasn't this been forced by Wellington, Minister?
10: It's a voluntary process. They put in the plan. And some councils have chosen not to put in a plan, and that's fair enough. So, look, from that point of view, you know, the pathway is going to give councils the opportunity to put forth their own ideas. This is the first step in that local government simplification process. We have signalled a backstop that we'll put in play post-election, and we'll use these proposals to help inform that. But, you know, I'm pretty impressed. This is going to form a more efficient local government system that's more fit for purpose. And we know the current model is too complex and too much duplication.
7: I want to move on to what it's going to look like, you think, now, on the basis of only having had these proposals since midnight on Sunday. But just before we go, I do want to talk about the time frame, 90 days. And you talk about the councils that haven't submitted wanting a greater involvement from their community. That's what Rahit Stoltz, in fact, that's what every single mayor Ingrid and I have spoken to over the past few weeks talked about, even those who were emphatically in support of the need for these kind of reforms. They just said it was too quick. I'm going to quote Rahit Stoltz from yesterday. The vast majority of those who decided not to submit stated there was a lack of time. 90 days. This is a once-in-a-generation reform. Should you have given communities longer?
10: No, we were clear from the outset that, and that's through the consultation, that councils wanted a faster process. So that's what we gave them. And as a result of that, to have 18 proposals on the table, I think signals the fact that councils are ready, a number of councils are ready to get on with the job. You know, there are going to be those that are going to need more time and we'll work through that. But we want to get working with those councils that are up for the change, because we also want to make sure that's legislated by midway through next year, so it gives them plenty of runway before the 28 election. And that is going to be important from a capacity of system point of view, i.e., you know, there's a lot of change happening. We need to make sure that we manage that change through over the next 18 months.
7: Okay, you've only had the proposals for 31 hours and you would have been asleep for some of that time. So let's briefly talk about what your sense is of them so far. Are these amalgamations that can work and not drown small communities beneath big communities?
10: Yeah, absolutely. Look, my brief assessment of them is a number that are in effect no-brainers. They're supported by the proposals are supported by all councils that have submitted into it, which is really, really positive. And that number is significantly more than one over the last 35 years. So that's important. A number of them are regional in nature as well, which is good to see. And there are, as I said, a couple of proposals which are competing within a region. And that just signals that there's differing ways that they can see this model operating. And that's okay. They've provided that context so we can see it from different angles. We'll work through, you know, with the councils. There's going to be a bit of back and forth over the coming weeks just to refine and get the detail aligned and make sure we're clear on what they want to do. And then the question will be is, you know, how do we work and continue to work with these councils to actually make this a reality and give them that certainty? So this is we're working with councils, not against them on that journey, and that's the feedback I've been giving consistently. Again, I'm pretty proud of the mayors and the councillors that have been able to get to a position where they've put a proposal on the table. That hasn't been done in the last 30-plus years, and the fact they've done that off their own backs is testament to them and their leadership.
7: Local Government Minister Simon Watts, thank you so much for joining us. 21 minutes past 7.
5: And you're with Morning Report on RNZ National. And Oranga Tamariki review into how police handled 40 child protection complaints has already triggered 9 reports of suspected abuse or neglect. It comes as a series of documents obtained by RNZ reveal police didn't know the name of a child victim whose case they'd reopened, and that Oranga Tamariki was unaware of the major investigation until media began asking questions. And National Crime Correspondent Sam Sherwood joins us now. Kia ora, good morning, Sam. Tell us a bit about the background of this investigation.
11: Well, Ingrid, Operation Hark, which is now known, includes the reopening of more than 50 child protection and adult sexual assault cases. Now, this began after concerns were raised in May. Those concerns relate to Detective Inspector Kevin Verry's handling of a historical sexual abuse case in Northland that has sat for a couple of years with no investigation. The initial case then sparked a further review where another 13 cases were identified as requiring reinvestigation. Police then carried out a rapid review of about 1,000 files, which were under Mr. Verry's oversight, with a further 40 cases identified for reinvestigation. There's now this team of specialist investigators that have been pulled together to now work on these reopened cases.
5: Okay, what are the latest developments there?
11: Well, as you mentioned just before, last week I received more than 100 pages of emails under the Official Information Act. One of the main revelations is that about 2 weeks before Oranga Tamariki was even told of Operation Hark, police sought their help to identify a child that was linked to one of the cases under review. OT then replied saying they would grant access to the information requested, but because of high demand, expected that they wouldn't get the information until December. In an email, police then told them they were looking at an older file they believed held risk for both police and Oranga Tamariki. I'll quote the email briefly. It says, "It has come to our attention because of a sensitive matter which I can't elaborate on at this time." However, internal police emails revealed that the request was urgent because investigators needed this information to help them identify the victim, including the names and details of children placed in the person's care. Now, it wasn't until about 10 days later that Oranga Tamariki actually found out about this investigation.
5: Hey, how do police not know the name of one of the victims?
11: Well, that's the exact question I've put to police. And I got a statement yesterday evening, and they've told me that they're not in a position to comment on specific cases that are in this reinvestigation phase.
5: And what about these reports of concern?
11: So, in response to the questions about this OAA, Oranga Tamariki's Deputy Chief Executive, Thomas Ronan, said the agency had completed a review of all cases identified by police as being potentially impacted and those which involved children. They didn't identify any cases that required urgent intervention. However, they have had 9 reports of concern that have been created as a result of the police and Oranga Tamariki review. Now, a report of concern is effectively a notification that goes to Oranga Tamariki about suspected abuse, neglect, harm, or wellbeing concerns for a child or a young person.
5: Thank you very much for the update. That's our national crime correspondent, Sam Sherwood, there. 25 minutes past 7. Let's talk league and the potential for a new team now. A proposed Christchurch-based NRL team has made an audacious play for the services of none other than former All Blacks coach Scott Razor Robertson. The Southern Orcas hope to enter the Australian NRL in 2029. They want to do so under the leadership of the coach, of course, who guided the Crusaders to 7 Super Rugby titles. President of the Southern Orcas, Sir Graham Lowe, joins us now. Good morning.
12: Good morning, Ingrid.
5: Right. Well, you, of course, have coached to the highest levels of rugby league. What is it that you see in Scott Robertson that makes you think, well, he'll be a great league coach?
12: Well, for a start, his success rate, the way he's handled the challenges that he's had in front of him before, he's got an outstanding rugby union coaching record, and he uses leadership. He's great getting the best out of people, and that's really important. He understands the whole teamwork thing. He understands the challenge, and he won't compromise what he believes in to fit in with idiots. So, I think it's fantastic.
5: Does that matter?
12: What? Sorry?
5: Oh, sorry. He's a rugby coach, not a rugby league coach. Does that matter?
12: Oh, no, not at all. He's had a good look at rugby league over the years, that, you know, just like everyone does, just on the TV and whatnot. He's also dealt with a couple of rugby league clubs in the past. But I think, there are significant differences, obviously, in the sports. They're very different. But the thing is, that he's a sports coach. He knows how to handle people. He knows how to get the best out of people. And we will make sure we'll have a group of assistants around him who are very experienced and accomplished in their own right as rugby league coaches, head coaches, and he'll be able to use them as assistants if he wants to, if it's required.
13: Have you had any response from him?
12: Oh yeah, well, we've had a couple of chats to Razor, but not since we've spoken to him since we've put the offer to him, and at the moment he's mulling over the idea with his management team and also like his friends and family and whatnot, because it's a big call for him. It was a massive call for us as well, but we've just got to wait and see, Ingrid.
13: It's the Southern Orcas. Is this actually going to happen?
12: Well, we certainly hope so. It's in that we're just waiting to hear. Unfortunately, we've got no timeline on it at the moment. But Peter Valandis, who's the boss of the NRL, it's his call. So we're just waiting the phone call from Peter. That's all I can say at this stage. It's a little bit frustrating, but that's how it is. But that's just how we've got.
13: I heard it might be October. Is that right, that you might hear back?
12: Yeah, well, that's what we're hoping, late October. So we've just got to keep our fingers crossed. But what we've done is we've put our best foot forward, and that's all we can do. We're really confident our best foot is forward, and we're really confident that we've met the criteria that they're looking for.
13: Yeah, some serious coin, $360 million. What about players? Have you got some players? Who have you got your eye on there?
12: Well, because of the rules, we're not allowed to approach any players in the NRL at this stage. But there's plenty of, I don't think players would be an issue at all, and there's plenty of players that play another code here called rugby union. And I know there'd be hundreds and hundreds of them really, really interested and having a look at making the switch. So what they'll have if we get in is another option.
13: Hey, and we've got about less than a minute to go. What are you making of the Warriors this season?
12: Outstanding. They're just and they actually, I think they underline the argument that we put forward that there's room for another team. And you just imagine the when the Warriors play the Southern Orcas. Imagine how that could be. You know, bigger than State of Origin.
13: That's a big call. It's taken them 30 years to get to this stage, but, you know, I think it's their year. Thank you so much. I know you need to get going and we need to hit the news. But, we'll keep an eye on that, and do let us know as soon as you hear late October whether the Southern Orcas will be a thing and whether Scott Robertson will be the coach. It is 29 minutes past 7. Bigger than State of Origin. Okay, still to come on Morning Report. At least 111 people are reported dead. This is after a powerful 7.4 magnitude earthquake in Western Colombia.
7: Oaxacune residents and hotels have been forced to, sorry, restaurants and hotels have been forced to close at the height of the ski season. It's just a disaster for them as authorities scramble to restore the town's water supply.
13: And Kiwi researchers could be on the verge of developing a new obesity drug.
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5: National MPs are denying fresh reports they're unhappy with the leadership of Christopher Luxon. The Prime Minister's security in his role is again being questioned following a week of missteps. Last night, the New Zealand Herald reported the party's MPs had spent the day on the phones regarding a potential leadership change. RNZ has spoken to a number of MPs who have either been unable to comment or who have denied there'd been discussions. Meanwhile, the Labour Party leader says his caucus is definitively ruling out working with New Zealand First again. Chris Hipkins says New Zealand First has been indulging in overtly racist behaviour. In response, New Zealand First leader Winston Peters says Mr Hipkins has learning difficulties. His party had ruled out working with Labour a year ago. Colombia's president says the death toll from a large earthquake in the country's west has risen to 111. The 7.4 magnitude quake has brought down dozens of buildings. President Abelardo de la Espriella, who only took office last week, says most of the recorded victims so far are in the city of Pereira. Secondary principals say the Education Ministry needs to stop understating the number of students leaving school with no qualification. The Ministry counts leavers with half a Level 2 or 3 NCEA certificate as having a lower qualification, instead of saying they got nothing. The head of the PPTA's Secondary Principals Council, Steve McCracken, says schools are not allowed to count results like that, and if they did, it would have a big effect on success rates. More than half of FIFA's members have issued a blistering statement on the conduct of its president, Gianni Infantino. Asia's federations joined the governing bodies of Europe and North and Central America in accusing Mr. Infantino of deception after he published a plan last month to sell a stake in the World Cup. That's the news. Towns and cities weather now with Met Service. Kaitaia, Whangarei in Auckland, often cloudy, some morning fog in Auckland. Kaitaia, 17 degrees, 16 in Whangarei in Auckland. In Hamilton, morning fog clears to fine, evening cloud, 15. Tauranga, Whakatāne, Rotorua and Taupō, cloud clears this morning, returns this evening. Tauranga and Whakatāne, 16, 14 the high in Rotorua, Taupō, 13 degrees. Gisborne, Napier and Hastings could get a shower from afternoon, 15 in Gisborne and Hastings, Napier 16, Taumarunui morning fog clears to fine, then evening cloud 16. New Plymouth has cloud at either end of the day, 15, Whanganui becoming fine this afternoon, cloud tonight, 16. Palmerston North, cloudy spells in 15, Levin and Kapiti cloud at times today, 14. Masterton chance of a shower, 13. Wellington brief morning showers, clearing to fine this afternoon, 12. Blenheim gets cloudier from afternoon, 13. Nelson, cloud gathers today, 13. Westport, a sunny day, then evening cloud, 14. Greymouth and Hokitika, cloudier from afternoon, high 15 for both. Kaikoura is often cloudy and might get a morning shower too, 13. Christchurch, cloudy, the odd morning shower for Banks Peninsula, but clears to fine for a while today, 12. Ashburton, grey skies to start, then a sunny day, 13. Timaru and Oamaru fine at times this afternoon, 12 in Timaru, Oamaru 11. Wānaka and Queenstown, a sunny day with morning frosts, then some evening cloud, Wānaka 11, 12 for Queenstown. Alexandra could start with fog, otherwise it's fine today, 12. Dunedin, afternoon fine breaks, 11. Invercargill, fine, apart from possible fog this morning, 13 degrees. It's 26 minutes to 8.
7: Thank you very much indeed, Nicola. Let's bring in Geoffrey with the latest from the markets. How's things going, Geoffrey?
14: Pretty quiet, John. Brent crude's pulled back just a teeny-weeny little bit. It's still up 4.5% on the day, though, trading at just over 87 US a barrel. WTI, the US benchmark, it's trading around 82 US dollars a barrel. Wall Street is fairly sedate but slightly lower, I guess, on oil concerns and ahead of this inflation data in the middle of the week. The Dow Jones down 0.3%. S&P is flat. The S&P 500, I'm sorry. And the NASDAQ is down 0.3%. We'll have Rocket Lab's results out just after 8 o'clock this morning. And we also have the ANZ Truckometer here in New Zealand later this morning as well. A little snapshot on how the economy's heading. Our own NZX 50, that's going to open around 13,888 today. Sideways night for currency markets. One Kiwi dollar will get you 58.8 US cents, 83.4 Australian, 43.5 UK pence, 51 euro cents, 93.7 yen. That's quite a bit higher. The yen weakened quite notably overnight. And 3.97 Chinese yuan. Gold is about $50 higher. That's about 1%, trading at just under $4,400 US an ounce. We'll be back just after 8:30 with another update.
7: Geoffrey Halley, thank you very much indeed. We look forward to that Rocket Lab result. It is 25 minutes to 8.
13: That is time for a sports update with Nathan. Hi there, Nathan.
15: Hello there.
13: All right, we've got the today's edition of the Daily Infantino. What is happening?
15: Well, now remember when we left our last episode.
13: We've got a recap.
15: Yes, remember they'd had the emergency meeting in Morocco, that FIFA had come out. This is under Gianni Infantino, where the project withdrawn. FIFA will no longer tolerate any attacks on its integrity, good governance and due process. process and will take all necessary measures to protect and safeguard its name and reputation. They got the backing of all the 54 nations out of African football. Argentina have now come out and said, yeah, we're behind Infantino. So has Mexico. So that they become the only country in that CONCACAF region of the North American countries to say, to break ranks with the rest of them. And then, of course, there are a number of countries throughout Asia, led by Qatar and the UAE, the likes of Sri Lanka, Kuwait, Lebanon, Bhutan, Mongolia, the Philippines involved there with Indonesia as well. Well, what's happened off the back of that? And it did seem like, okay, well, Johnny's done this and now we're marching and now we're away and now the Premier League's about to kick off this weekend and everybody will forget about it because they love the games. But what has happened is has come a three-page open letter response, and it says it's an open letter to the football family, and that came out from UEFA, CONCACAF and the AFC. So it's really, really, really long, but I tried to pick out some edited highlights for you. For example, the open letter says Infantino has broken trust through deception with the World Cup stake sales process, and they've called for a change of leadership. So they're just coming out going, all right, if you're going to say we can't say anything, no, we're going to say everything is what they've done. Another quote, there remains no recognition that attempting to sell an interest in the FIFA World Cup was a profound failure of judgment, not just a procedural misstep, but a fundamental breach of trust with the very institutions that FIFA exists to preserve. And they really also hit out too at the way the meeting was held in Morocco, which they said seemed a bit, you know, somewhat secret, as opposed to having it with FIFA's wider senior leadership team at its base in Switzerland, which is where FIFA business gets done, not away from the scenes somewhere else, a long, long way. And then, of course, we heard about Morocco possibly being offered this. So they said, look, it's not the conduct of a custodian of the game, but one who believes that the game is answerable to him. There's silence where there should be accountability, distance there where there should be openness. And they brought up other things too. UEFA did confirm some of those on the weekend because these other nations are calling into they're calling into view his character. They're saying, which UEFA confirmed, that there was a departure payment made to a female employee alleged to have been in a relationship with Infantino. The Daily Telegraph reports that the woman received a six-figure sum, and UEFA confirmed a payment was made along with the cut with covering the fees for an MBA course, adding that that was in line with regulations at the time. So to give FIFA the right of reply, they've just come out recently and said, look, the FIFA president's dedicated more than 30 years of his professional life to European and world football, contributing to significant change in the game and in particular to broadening access, resources and opportunity across the world. I just think we're going to get, this is going to be like tennis with them firing things backwards and forwards over each other, but that's where we find ourselves right now in today's Daily Infantino.
13: Thank you very much for the latest episode there, Nathan. 21 minutes to 8.
7: Let's turn now to what's happening around the world. In Colombia, a powerful 7.4 magnitude quake has killed more than 100 people, a significant number of people missing. The quake struck at a depth of 107 kilometres. Buildings have collapsed. Rescuers are trying to free people from under the rubble. CNN's Stefano Possibon has the details.
16: The national government has declared a national disaster situation that will allow, of course, the deployment of more resources to both the regions affected. For example, we know that the fire department of Bogota is sending first responders to the cities of Cali, Pereira and Manizales, which are the most
17: Malala Maria Wiki Pamalo Leto Tope Ko Flipo Modulalo Be Moyongo Ahotu Shitekoni Hong Fulmata Akosi Wafe Wa no. 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
18: Mālō le soifua, talofa lava, talohani. 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

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To continue hearing us, please retune to 15720 kHz in the 19-metre band. Once again, retune now to 15720 kHz in the 19-metre band. This is New Zealand.

0: RNZ Pacific News. Kia ora ana. I'm Seo Manu Ulalima mai te whamta whai. Schools in Papua New Guinea's New Island province will have shorter days due to El Nino. NBC New Island reports revised daily operating schedules have been announced across all education levels, including primary schools finishing at 12 noon and secondary schools being reduced from 8 periods to 6 periods a day. School officials have been told to monitor available water supplies, suspend or modify sporting and outdoor activities during extreme heat, and clear dry grass and combustible materials surrounding school buildings. Our PNG correspondent Scott Wade has more on the drought affecting parts of PNG.
1: A boat that was travelling upriver to Kiunga, which is a riverside town which supplies the mining town of Tabubil, had to stop several kilometres downriver and allow for smaller boats to transport goods, including foodstuff, upriver to Kiunga town. So it's slowly affecting the mining operations. It's a government-owned mine. It's expected to get progressively worse.
0: The Post Courier had reported a lagoon in the western province was unusually shallow and the warm water was starving fish of oxygen. In Aotearoa, New Zealand, Greens MP Teano Tuiono says a New Zealand First voting policy will strip Pacific voter rights. NZ First is campaigning to change the electoral law to ensure that only citizens have the right to vote in national and local elections and referendums. Mr. Tuiono says the policy unfairly targets people.
2: I'm mindful of the saying of no taxation without representation. They literally want to take away the right for people to vote, permanent residents to vote, Pacific people's rights to vote.
0: Tuiono says this policy will stop large numbers of tax-paying, contributing people from participating in New Zealand's democratic system. New Zealand goes to the polls on November the 7th. Meanwhile, Labour MP Willow Jean Prime is sounding the alarm after discovering she was moved on to the dormant electoral roll earlier this year without her knowledge. Voters on this roll have to go through a special process to cast a ballot. Here's political reporter Lillian Hanley.
3: People are typically

0: shifted onto the dormant role if the Electoral Commission tried and failed to get in touch with them. About 115,000 people are currently on that roll. Around 5,000 voters of Māori descent have been moved there since the end of March this year. Willow Jean Prime says she only discovered her dormant enrolment status by chance when she checked online in June. The Commission had earlier asked her to update her details, but as they were all correct, she did not. The Commission has acknowledged it's an unusual situation.
1: New Zealand secondary principals say the Education Ministry needs to stop understating the number of teenagers leaving school with no qualification. The ministry counts leavers with half a level 2 or 3 NCEA certificate as having a lower qualification instead of saying they got nothing. The head of the PPTA Secondary Principals Council, Steve McCracken, says schools aren't allowed to count results like that, and if they did it, would have a big effect on success rates.
2: It would make a difference, but I don't think it would be accurate, would it? It would be a little bit of falsification of information, really, and I think that is something that we need to take into account really, really clearly and really carefully. It's not right and it's not accurate, so it needs to be rectified.
1: The ministry says it will consider if it needs to change the practice, given a new qualification will be introduced soon. In world news, at least 111 people have been killed in Colombia in a large earthquake that's hit the west of the country. Most of the victims were in the city of Pereira, where the quake also caused severe damage to buildings. The quake's epicentre was in the Choco region between the cities of Cali and Medellin. Colombia's new president, Abelardo de la Esperiela, has promised help is on the way.
3: I have ordered the suspension of my entire schedule in the nation's capital so that I can focus on the natural disaster that is currently ravaging our long-suffering Colombian people. I have called an emergency meeting of the United Command Center. I'll be there with my entire team making decisions and taking action.
1: The US Geological Survey says the quake had a magnitude of 7.4. Canadian police say a woman has died while attempting to escape a massive wildfire in British Columbia. They say the 80-year-old was trying to flee with her family. The fire in the town of Summerland broke out on Friday and spread rapidly to cover nearly 140 square kilometres by Sunday. It's forced the evacuation of more than 20,000 people. In sport, Penrith Panthers and New South Wales winger Brian To'o is the latest player to sign with a new PNG Chiefs Rugby League franchise in Port Moresby. The Chiefs management has confirmed the signing to Australian and PNG media. It describes the signing as significant as the club continues to build their team ahead of its NRL debut in 2028. To'o joins other big name players who have signed with the Chiefs, including Jerome Luai, Alex Johnston and Zach Lomas. All Blacks coach Dave Rennie says his players are well aware of the standard they'll need to achieve to succeed on their tour of South Africa. Rennie has named a completely new starting 15 from the side that beat the Stormers for their second tour game against the Sharks in Durban tomorrow. Rennie says the backs need to be better under the high ball, while the forwards now know the intensity and accuracy they need up front.
4: We've got a lot of guys who have sort of never played over here, and you can talk about the challenges you're going to face up front. So you don't really understand that until you experience it. So we're confident we'll do a better job.
1: Defending champions Auckland City claimed their first win at the Oceania Champions League, defeating Solomon Islands club Central Coast FC 2-1 in their opening Group A game in Lautoka. In the earlier game of the day, a last-minute strike from substitute Jean-Yves Seiko guided Tahiti's AS Tigger Sport to a narrow 1-0 win over New Caledonia's AS Venus. Group B matches will resume tomorrow. That's your latest RNZ Pacific News and Sport. For more stories, visit rnz.co.nz/Pacific.
5: Awesome Wanam. This is Pacific Waves from RNZ Pacific. I'm Moira Tuilepa Taylor. Coming up, Forum Secretary General says Kiribati and Nauru did not block China missile test statement. Record late enrolment law changes disenfranchise Pacifica voters in this year's election. And a study considers diaspora voting rights for Samoan elections. Nauru and Kiribati are understood to have blocked a collective statement by the Pacific Islands Forum to condemn a recent Chinese nuclear missile test into Pacific waters. But Pacific Islands Forum Secretary General and former Nauru President Baron Wanga says otherwise. Kaya Salmi reports.
6: On July the 6th, a nuclear missile with a dummy warhead originating from Shanghai landed close to the exclusive economic zones of Kiribati and Nauru. But when Pacific foreign ministers gathered in Suva last Friday, it was reportedly those two countries who did not want the forum making a straight condemnation. But Secretary General Baron Wanga says it's a bit more complicated than that.
7: There are mixed feelings and how the statement should be formatted. There are other ideas that it should be a general statement covering any tests in the Pacific. But there's no blocking. Kiribati did not block. Nauru did not block.
6: Chinese media had announced the test launch of a strategic missile by a submarine aided by six spy vessels throughout the Pacific, including one moored in Suva. Pacific Island countries were given notice in the day leading up to the test. It was this event that dominated discussions between ministers.
7: It's not an easy task because different countries have different way of looking at this. The issue regarding a statement, everyone wants a statement out, but what form should that be? The missile went over several forum member countries' airspace.
6: In contrast, New Zealand's Foreign Minister, Winston Peters, told reporters on Friday that Nauru and Kiribati gave no clear reason for their opposition to a joint statement condemning the test. Frustrated with the response, Mr. Peters implied the two countries were deliberately sending a signal to a, quote, outsider.
8: They were seeking to use the need for consensus as actually a veto provision, you look at it that way.
6: Baron Wanga underlined the Pacific Forum's consensus-based approach to decision-making.
7: We all have to agree, even just one dissenting voice, then that decision cannot be taken. If they so desire, they can revisit it again next time or just not approve.
6: Meanwhile, a country with a little bit less ambiguity in their stance on the statement was Papua New Guinea. They were quick to condemn the missile test when it happened, even as China appears to gain an influence there. Here's PNG's Foreign Minister, Justin Tuchenko.
9: This is totally unnecessary and uncalled for. China is a very close friend and ally to Papua New Guinea, but we feel this doesn't help at all.
6: The other big-ticket item discussed at the Suva meeting was the concept of a regional security treaty. It was proposed by the Solomon Islands, as the country's new government in June pledged a foreign policy reset. But little progress was made there either. The Solomon's foreign minister, Rick Huenipuela, could not say whether the idea had buy-in from most members.
10: Already there are frameworks in place already which deal with the same issue. So the idea is to put all that together. So I think that is why ministers want to take it back to headquarters.
6: The duplication issue was PNG's biggest hurdle.
9: We want to see something that is utilised for everybody's purpose and can benefit everybody for the long term in regional security in the whole of the South Pacific. For Papua New Guinea, we have already committed to Australia and America and many other countries, and for that, we don't want to compromise what we already have in place.
6: Meanwhile, the Solomon Islands has also begun a review into its controversial 2022 security deal with China.
5: A recent law change made by the government to rule out late enrolment means that in this year's general election, voters have to enrol 13 days before Election Day. Evidence shows this will disenfranchise Pacific voters. Meanwhile, members of the governing coalition are also campaigning on introducing new electoral policy that could further squeeze out the Pacifica vote. Atariano Matiariki has more.
11: Last year, the government passed an amendment ending the ability for eligible voters to enrol and cast special votes during the voting period. A report by then Attorney General Judith Collins says special votes are more likely to come from areas with larger Māori, Asian and Pacifica communities, and that younger people are more likely to cast special votes. Justice and Pacific Peoples Minister Paul Goldsmith denies that the changes would disenfranchise Pacific voters.
12: No, I don't accept that at all. Everybody is required by the legislation to get enrolled. We don't think New Zealanders are less capable than Australians, and if Australians can get it done 30 days before the election, we're confident that New Zealanders can get it done in a timely fashion as well.
11: But Green Party MP Taunau Tuiono says the government is making democracy harder to access.
13: The election day enrolment has allowed thousands of people to participate who might otherwise have missed out, and taking that option away will disproportionately affect communities that already face barriers to engagement, and in particular our Pacifica communities.
11: Goldsmith says the changes will reduce special voting but not restrict people's ability to enrol and vote.
12: I've got every confidence that Pacifica people who are entitled to vote in New Zealand will have every opportunity to get enrolled. And so my message to them right here, right now, is it's not hard.
11: Tuiono says special votes make up nearly a third of ballots in largely Pacifica electorates, and the government's claims about improving efficiency is a mild excuse.
13: I think that's a lot of rot, but actually what this is voter suppression by staff. Every eligible New Zealander should be able to vote, regardless of how busy their lives are or how often they move. So these changes are literally locking people out of decisions that govern their lives.
11: Meanwhile, New Zealand First has announced a policy where only New Zealand citizens have the right to vote for central and local government elections and referenda. Paul Goldsmith says he doesn't support the policy.
12: We certainly haven't come out in support of it, and that's not our it's not our policy. It's a New Zealand First policy. We haven't had a full caucus discussion about that yet.
11: Tuiono says the policy is terrible and unfairly targets people.
13: I'm mindful of the saying of no taxation without representation. They literally want to take away the right for people to vote, permanent residents to vote, Pacific people's rights to vote.
11: Voters have until the 25th of October to enrol to vote.
5: Could eligible voters of the Samoan diaspora one day vote in national elections without having to return to Samoa to cast their ballots? Our Samoa correspondent Ngalu Malemana Otanga Vaiatipi says a study is being carried out by the International Institute for Democracy and Electoral Assistance on this issue. The issue was raised by the previous FAST government, and Ngalu Malemana explains the background.
14: And it was part of their campaign for the 2021 general election. Because currently, our citizens living abroad, they can vote. But registering themselves in different constituencies or districts role, they should come here in Samoa to do all that and then return back and then fly back in the day of the on the day of the election. So that was the campaign, is to allow these people to register and also to vote from overseas. The last general election in 2021, the previous one, there were voters overseas that were able to register online. But one of the requirements is they can register themselves on online, but taking their photos and other preparations, they need to come to Samoa to do that and complete the registration. So now we can see now the online feasibility study for our people overseas to be able them to vote in general elections. I think it's the start of the process for the current FAST government to push for the diaspora not to, spend a lot of money flying over here to do their registration and also to come here to vote. But I know there's a division in people's thinking about the system, especially the current opposition party, the HRPP. They are opposing this system introduced by the FAST government.
15: But it's not an old, it's really not an old issue, is it, Otangawai? This has been something that has been discussed for many years, really, and in particular Samoans living overseas who feel that they should have a right to vote because they contribute so much towards Samoa's economy.
14: Yes, yes, absolutely right. I can remember that the time of Tuia Tuatupuata, Mr. Epi, when he was leader of the opposition years ago, this was one of their campaign, is to have our people living overseas to register there and vote from there. And now it's been pushed by the current Fast government, the former one and the current one.
15: Because it's obviously a very costly thing to firstly fly to Samoa to register, leave the country, and then come back to vote.
14: Oh, yes. It's a very costly operation, you know. Come over here and register, go back to New Zealand and Australia or the States and wait for the day of the general election, and then you fly back here. I mean, you spend so much money on this. But I think... these days, you know, we use a lot of technology now, you know, and I think that's why the FAST government is pushing for this online voting system to be introduced and for our people living overseas to make them easier to register and to vote.
15: Fa'alongo Ananoa Jacoba Matapo has been named the world's first professor of Pacific early childhood education. She told RNZ Pacific that her desire is to see Aotearoa New Zealand as the future Pacific hub for the whole region. Coco Lance reports.
16: Pacific early childhood education has been built over more than 50 years of community efforts in Aotearoa. Professor Matapō says the sector needs continuous investment to ensure Pacific languages and cultures continue to thrive, with cultural grounding giving children the strongest start in life.
17: For our Pacific children, part of growing that confidence in who you are, that sense of well-being, as well as your belonging, not only in education but to your community, to your society, to your nation, it is about understanding your positionality. It's about the strengths of your uniqueness in your culture and the richness that that diversity brings into any learning context.
16: Matapō has spent over 25 years working in Pacific early childhood education, first as a teacher before later moving into research. She says language is one of the greatest strengths that Pacific children bring into their classrooms.
17: I like to think of language learning not as subtractive but as additive. And, you know, it's decades-old research that actually tells us if you are grounded strong in whichever your first language is, you are able to then build on that foundation language as an additive language, and that gives you an advantage in later years to think differently in terms of building your abilities for inquiry, to understand the world differently, and to actually be open to other perspectives of meaning making in the world.
16: Despite the years of research showing the benefits of cultural immersion and language learning, Pacific Early Childhood Services make up a small proportion of Aotearoa's education landscape. Matapō says more support is needed to grow the workforce and expand services into the regions.
17: I have a real desire to see Aotearoa New Zealand as the future Pacific hub, you know, for the whole region actually when it comes to Pacific early childhood education. The absolute foundation years cannot be underestimated, the power of early learning. So I just want to put that out there and say we need to be investing more into early childhood education. We need to be supporting our Pacific ECE. And really, you know, leveraging the legacy that is before us.
15: That's Pacific Waves for today. For all episodes, head over to rnz.co.nz/Pacific. We're also on Spotify, Apple and iHeartRadio. 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
18: I know it's a bit of a shit show out there in the world, and we needed to bring the best of the best in New Zealand, the critical thinkers, the influential, the change makers, so that we can really engineer change that we want to see for New Zealand.
19: That was the call to hundreds of our greatest business and tech minds gathered in a room at a one-day conference in Auckland called REVED, Engineering Change.
20: We are all here because we are ready to get revved, are we?
19: Woo! This was the same day that we got news our unemployment rate had hit an 11-year high. I'm Sharon Brett-Kelly. Today on The Detail, was this just another talk fest? Or can these engineers of change really make a difference? I talked to some of the speakers about their grand ideas, where the key theme is artificial intelligence. And I meet a young woman whose life was about to change.
20: Her name's Amelia. She's an awesome young woman. She's here volunteering today, and she said, you just got laid off a week ago, and we said, let's find you a job today. Anyway, if you need a marketing or an HR person, look me up and find Amelia and give her a job. That'd be awesome.
18: Yep, that's
20: let's make
18: very
20: it happen.
18: Cool.
20: Let's make it happen. Yes!
19: Will it happen? Stay tuned. First, though, a brutal message about artificial intelligence in our lives from Frances Valentine. She's the head of Academy X, billed as a leading voice on education, technology, and the future of work.
21: If I told you right now there are 4 million highly skilled workers on their way to Aotearoa, New Zealand, arriving on planes and on boats to come to help us with our work, our outputs and our productivity, and also our jobs. If these 4 million intelligent workers were arriving, we would be protesting in the street. We'd be protecting our livelihoods, and we would be thinking about how to protect our communities. And yet right now, we are seeing the greatest migration of talent the world has ever seen. But this workforce isn't people. They're AI agents who are at the speed of light crossing borders into our world, standing alongside us as workers and colleagues, as advisors. They had to have no visas, no paperwork, no customs queues. And strangely, we're very quiet about what is arguably the greatest disruption to work and job securities that humans have ever seen. And with almost no debate, we're simply paying for these new co-workers to enter our workforce through tokens or $20 subscriptions each month.
19: She takes the audience back to 1987, when New Zealand stood up to the superpowers over nuclear weapons.
21: The people in New Zealand looked across at the existential threat of nuclear weapons and the testing happening in our Pacific backyard, and we said, no. We defied the United States, we were suspended from ANZUS, and we faced immense political and economic pressure. But we held our ground together. We decided that our values, our environment and our future of our children mattered more than the geopolitical inconvenience of having to align with the wealthiest, most powerful nations on the planet. Do we have that same courage today?
19: I ask Frances what her message means for the thousands of jobless young people grappling with AI.
21: I think the first thing we need to understand, because artificial intelligence has shaped industry so profoundly, so quickly, that we haven't had a chance for education to catch up. And so we're in this slight gap between people having the skills at the companies who are trying to adopt AI, and we also don't have the sectors in New Zealand that actually will benefit the most from AI. You know, we have a lot of sectors, for example, tourism and the primary sectors, which are not really going to be massively disrupted by AI. I do think this is the era where more young people will become entrepreneurs, that they'll start their own organisations, and they'll start looking at what is it that we want to be as a country, and start, you know, it's really actively thinking about that tourist opportunity, that people coming here. I think there's a real shift. People wanted to go back to be amongst people again. But it does mean that people aren't necessarily going to have that security of getting a job for life and becoming a lawyer or an accountant, that they are going to be thinking about quite different careers. And I truly do feel for a group right now who are at the latter stage of their degrees or early in the job market, because it is those entry-level skills that have been most disrupted by AI. And I think it is time where they're going to have to augment a lot of what they do and really bring forward some of those things we've talked about for so long around soft skills. We do have to make sure that comes across in resumes and CVs. And I personally think that you're really careful what we put into AI to creating CVs, because the AI that creates the CVs has also been reviewed by AIs who are looking at those actual applications. You have to stand out. There's a lot of people out there looking for work, a lot more door knocking than we've probably ever had before. And actually really putting at the forefront the things that make you tick, the things that really get you out of bed in the morning, and not just answering the job, but why you want the job and what that would mean to you as an individual.
19: Is it the old-fashioned thing of knock on doors, turn up?
21: I do think it is. I think some of those things we've sort of relied so much on digital platforms to serve us up to people and really convey who we are. I think we need to go back. Networks, connections, turning up, and actually making people understand who you are, and actually beyond the words on a page, because I think so often they're misinterpreted or they're read by someone or a machine that's never going to really see the kind of the intrinsic aspects of you as an individual.
19: That's really asking for a big shift, isn't it? From
21: it is.
19: Young people and from the people who are educating them about their jobs or even how to find a job.
21: Yeah, look, I think education system desperately needs to catch up. There's no doubt that that's going to be a problem, because having the ability to understand what AI does and doesn't do is an absolute hygiene test today.
19: Your final message was something like, we've got two choices here and they're both hard choices.
21: So here's the uncomfortable question we all need to answer. Which is harder? A future Aotearoa New Zealand shaped by global companies, big tech, bigger money and external values, or a future that we actively curate and shape based on what we want our country to stand for? Both are hard. Pick your hard.
19: And we haven't got long to do that. We've got
21: two to three years before that really... If you think about that, there is more data in the world now created by AI than the whole history of mankind. Like we have been influenced so profoundly, so quickly, and so the timing is absolutely acute. We need to be doing this.
19: How confident are you that we can do that?
21: Look, I think, like I use the nuclear-free moment, if we decide as a country that we are not going to be influenced just because everybody else is doing it, we are a different country. We are more remote than most. We have different relationships than many other trading partners have. We have a different economy built on different sectors. We should be having this conversation. Even putting aside AI, we should be saying, what do we want to be as a country for the next 10 or 20 years? In 1987, we refused to let foreign powers dictate our physical security. In 2026, we have to ask ourselves, what are we accepting in the name of progress without really checking if it's a good idea? Is our future in the hands of digital oligarchs? Or are we ready to hold space together as a nation to decide what we truly value? I think the challenge we have is we are very polite as a nation. Hard conversations don't come easily to us, but I don't think we have a choice this time. And we can't rely like we did with the Nuclear Free Act, which was done through a parliamentary process. I don't think that's the way to do it. I think this is now a citizens' assembly. It's a people getting together, companies starting to say, actually, I'm still going to hire young people. I'm not going to just give away those roles. I'm going to take on graduates, because how am I going to get mid-tier managers in a few years if I don't hire grads? I'm going to understand that, yes, some people do need access to the best AI tools and they're available, but not everybody needs that. And then actually starting to think about products and services through what is unique to us, because that will be the difference between whether New Zealand is in a really strong economic position in 10 years from now, or more like a retirement nation, like you might see the inequality, perhaps like Fiji, where you have a lot of people going in who are wealthy and enjoying the beautiful lifestyle and the resorts and looked after by locals. We don't want that for our nation.
0: Every part about what we romanticise about America and about Silicon Valley, about hyper-corporate tech companies, is exactly what's creating this dystopian future that Frances Valentine just talked about. bigger for what reason? Power for what cause? Profitability for whom?
19: Julia Pahina is co-founder of Fibre Whale in South Auckland. She was a top executive at HP in Silicon Valley.
0: So when I left that world and when I, you know, very purposely, I went from working as a global social strategy lead to working in Ōtara in South Auckland during COVID-19. There is nothing I do by halves. It was a full 180, and it was the most purpose I'd ever felt in my life. So much of what I realised and what I appreciated about that environment was to see so many things that I didn't want to bring home, and to see through a lot of the myths and inevitability and techno-solutionism, techno-determinism, techno-Calvinism, all of this idea that technology is preordained. It's not. Algorithms are human decisions. AI is a human decision. It's a procurement decision. It's a board decision. It's a human choice to replace other humans by AI.
19: She had a reality check for what she called some of the privilege sitting in the room.
0: Right now, 25% of the Pacific population don't have access to Wi-Fi at home. 25%. We are the fastest growing and the youngest demographic in Aotearoa, New Zealand. We are the future of Aotearoa, New Zealand. I think everything that you've all said is really valuable, it's really important, but it also demonstrates a level of privilege that you have access to. For a lot of our Pacific and Māori and wider young people, they can't even attend school right now because the cost of living crisis is this bad that they are leaving high school to start working at 16, 17, 18. They're working two jobs before going to school. This is current day problems. The idea of being worried about future generations is a beautiful one. It's one that we deeply hold, and it also allows us to skim over the current structural inequities that still have not been solved right now. That AI won't solve. Yeah, thank you. So I'm sitting here having quite a physical reaction because I'm just like, oh, it must be nice to be worried about that.
19: What's the point of coming to something like this?
2: Honestly, one of the reasons why I'm here is to provide the room with a reckoning. It's not the most comfortable information I share. It's not the easiest story of Aotearoa New Zealand that I share, but it's an important one, and it's a real one. And I know that there might be a whole bunch of people in this room today that might tune out. They might see this as somebody else's problem. They might see this as, that's not business conversation that is going to help me get ahead. But that's exactly the problem. Because we are at risk of being divided over and over and over again amongst ourselves as citizens, as society. And the only people that are winning in this AI age are the 10 people at the top of these AI companies on the other side of the world. And the rest of us working class are at the bottom.
19: So this group of people in this room, you know, they're powerful people. What do you want from them?
2: I mean, more than anything, I want their understanding. I want their awareness. I want action at best. Like, that would be the best part
19: action
2: of it.
19: Action as in giving people a job?
2: Giving people a job. Action in terms of asking themselves, is profit maximization the only reason for my organization to exist? Is capital accumulation, is the concentration of power in my organization, market domination, is that the only success measure that matters to me? Or are there other measures of success that would see a more prosperous Aotearoa New Zealand and a better future for my children, my grandchildren to grow up in? Because the truth of the matter is, if every one of these business leaders continue to operate, and not saying all of them are, but if continue to operate in a hyper-capitalist mindset, we are going to continue to see the destruction of this planet, of democracy, of society, of the future of work, of our politics, because all of that is rooted in a deeply individualistic way of seeing yourself as a participant in society.
19: You're saying this is a moment in time. Describe that.
2: I fundamentally believe, and I hope, that this is a time when a whole group of people are looking at the world and are thinking, this doesn't benefit me. Where the dominant majority, people that have been in knowledge work, people that have been white collar work, are now suddenly getting more and more nervous around what is their role to play in the future of work, and they're starting to get afraid that they're not going to be looked after because suddenly AI can do analysis, it can do writing, it can create ads, it can do marketing, it can do all of these things. And at the same time, there's a whole group of people that have been pre-existing marginalized and minority groups that have also experienced a system not work in their favor. But there is a moment in time where we are pointing in the same direction. There is a moment in time where we can look and say, hold on a second, this dream of AI taking over jobs and taking over society, that is a human's dream. That is some human's dream. AI doesn't work on its own. A human has decided to plug and play it into my organization. And therefore, if we've got the majority and the minority both asking, hold on a second, does this really serve my world, my family, my vision for the future? Then maybe, just maybe, we can band together. Maybe, just maybe, we can see commonalities between groups that we've never seen before because we're facing the same, I don't want to call it the same evil, but we're facing the same impending force on us, and we're asking, hold on a second, does this really serve me?
3: Excuse me. Hi, I'm Sharon Brett Kelly. I'm with the Detail podcast. Can I ask you why you're here?
4: To be part of the ambitious thinking, you know, to be help hear what's going on and what people think about how the future's going to look.
22: A lot of the time, I think when you go to conferences, it's the privileged that are sitting in the room. Now, yeah, we've got speakers up on that stage who represent the not so privileged. And it's really interesting to understand, you know, what does the workforce of New Zealand look like in the next 10 or 20 years? How do we connect and engage with the people who aren't quite as privileged as us? And it's really important for the future of New Zealand. Do we want to be a carbon copy of the United States? Definitely not. I think what we've got going on in New Zealand is quite unique, and if we can stick to being authentic, we're in a really good place.
23: You know, being in the driver's seat a little bit instead of being responsive too.
24: So what about taking more control of our situations?
23: Sticking to what are the problems we're trying to solve, or what do we want for our future, and then, acting in that way instead of the future happening to us.
19: On that line, I talked to one tech boss pushing for Kiwis to own our future.
25: My name's Nissa Waters. I'm the CEO and co-founder of a company called Possible AI. So we help businesses embrace AI. And then also a company called RCRT, which is standing for Right Context, Right Time, which is an AI infrastructure platform.
19: It feels like there's a bit of anti-AI feeling.
25: I'm not sure if it's anti-AI. I think what we're all trying to grapple with is this, exactly what you were talking about before, around joblessness and what does the future mean. I have a pretty optimistic narrative around where I think humans could take AI, and I don't think AI is the problem. It's humans, it's governance, it's politics, it's everything that sits above the technology. The technology itself actually, to use something Elon Musk had said, would give us the ability to have lucrative lives, to be able to have unlimitless sort of products and services because of the potential around robotics, around AI. It's just who owns that and how does it get spread amongst the many as opposed to held within the few.
19: Okay, so your presentation was headed the true cost of AI. What do you mean by that?
25: So I think from my perspective, there's a couple of different lenses. I think that the AI industry could, if New Zealand embraces it properly, allow us some significant economic advantages. And what I mean by that is scaling New Zealand and our uniqueness to the world. So our IP, our trustworthiness, our political lens, our beautiful country. From my perspective, it's an opportunity cost more than anything at the moment, because if we just let AI happen to us, there will be job losses, there will be impact, and that's being all governed from the US or China or wherever else. So we need to embrace that so we can actually look at it being an upswing, a potential economic change for us.
19: How do we do that though?
25: Yeah, so really, really good question. I've been thinking about this a lot. I've got two young kids, so it's really important for me. And I think that we have the opportunity to build models. We have the opportunity to provide talent. We have the opportunity to own AI here in New Zealand because of the way in which our governments are structured, the way everyone looks at us as New Zealand. So Honestly, I really want to see New Zealand lean into AI and see this as a huge opportunity for our economic growth.
19: Is something like this worthwhile, though, this event, 800 people of like-minded people yeah. in the same room when there are real problems out there to do with how do you pay for your electricity in these cold days? How do you find a job if you're a young person, a graduate?
25: So what's the point of this? I think what Rochelle and Francesca have built in Revd is the meeting of minds of people that can actually really push for change in New Zealand. So you've got a whole lot of people that are super, super passionate coming together that wouldn't have otherwise been able to or wouldn't have met each other. Like even last night, I met so many incredible people that I can work with moving forwards to actually really push for this change, because me on my own, it's not going to get there. But if we work together, I'm looking up at some logos on a board right now. If we all work together, this is the change that will give jobs, that will make us money, that will help pay the bills. Because, again, if that doesn't happen, who's going to do it?
1: We need bold thinking. We need people that are going to lead the charge.
19: That's Renata Blair, Chief Executive of Te Runanga o Ngāti Whātua, welcoming the room at the start of the day.
1: And so today's about change and how we can change our city. And we're looking for people that will embrace that change and take our city forward. Huri noa, tēnā koutou katoa.
19: I ask him at the end of the day, what's been achieved?
6: Yeah, I think this has been good for Ngāti Whātua because we are open to partnership, you know, and it's going to be a lot on who I've been meeting here. I think the partners will come. We're a very good, I don't like the word brand, but we are a very strong name with an important name to the city.
19: So it is worth it for you to be here. It's not just a talk fest and not just rah-rah. It is actually really worth it for you to be here.
6: I've been to many conferences and opened them and spoke at them, and this one just seems to be that different, you know, even the name Revd, you know, let's rev it and get it going, you know. I used to have own V8 cars when I was in my teens, so, you know, I really love this kind of movement. It feels like people are genuine about wanting to do stuff too, and I really believe there's leadership in that room, like Julia, and, you know, you got Francis Valentine, you know, that we believe we can be the agent, the change. They spoke about us standing up against nuclear weapons and things like that in our country. This is the type of change, you know, the All Blacks taking on the world, the Commonwealth Games athletes, limited resources, but a true belief. So I feel that was in here today, and so I'm quite inspired.
19: Finally, I tracked down Amelia Dorr, 22-year-old unemployed from Gore. Lost her job a month ago. Within the hour that the challenge was put to the room to give her a job, she was getting nibbles.
7: Oh, a few kind of floating around, we can't promise anything, but we'd love to have a coffee. I'm new to Auckland, so even just that in itself is so generous and kind and really, like, exceptional to see.
19: But David's put out the challenge that by the end of the day, you're going to get a job offer.
7: Did he say that? Because I heard my name and then I heard give her a job. I didn't know there was, like, a challenge.
19: Yeah.
7: Oh, my goodness.
19: Okay,
7: so, well, I'm just learning that now because I didn't actually hear it properly.
19: So let's find out if you do. And Amelia says she's got a coffee meeting next week with one boss and a phone call with another.
25: Who theirs wins. Thank you.
19: Thanks to everyone who spoke to me at the conference. The detail is in Newsroom Productions, supported by RNZ and NZ On Air. Today's podcast was produced by Alexia Russell and engineered by William Saunders. I'm Sharon Brett-Kelly. Ka kite.
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9: He kōna I purangi tēnei nā te reo irirangi o Aotearoa.
10: In theory, we're all supposed to have one to keep the wolf from the door.
26: You don't want to be caught out.
27: I think it's really important because you don't ever know what's going to happen.
10: But actually, when it comes to an emergency fund, for a lot of us, it's still a work in progress.
28: Emergency fund? I don't have.
29: Absolutely not.
28: I'm honestly pretty bad at putting that money away.
27: I do, but it's not very much.
30: Kia ora, I'm Katie Gossett, and welcome to a new season of Thrift.
10: Our saying in this episode comes from Charles Dickens, who said, "There is nothing so strong or safe in an emergency of life as the simple truth." Now, a lot of us would say, well, money could be pretty handy too. But as we're going to find out, being honest with yourself telling the truth is part of building that rainy day fund. Ever since I started making thrift, I've been hearing about this emergency fund, in inverted commas.
5: Like when the car blows up or you need that emergency dental treatment.
10: That's Julie, a financial mentor with Kingdom Resources, a budgeting organisation based in Christchurch. And she's been helping people manage their finances for almost 25 years. So she gets what an emergency fund is for.
5: It's that stuff that's completely unexpected and you can't see coming.
10: And what it's not for.
5: That's not when Jetstar has a sale to Bali. That's not an emergency.
10: And the same goes for
5: birthday presents or Christmas, because they're not unexpected.
10: But of course, some things do crop up without warning. And the trouble is, not all of us are prepared. New research from the Retirement Commission in the year to June 2026 has found that 62% of Kiwis do now have an emergency fund. That's up from 58% the previous year. But can we get that figure even higher? Tip one in building an emergency fund is to stop and assess. Where's your money going at the moment? Fire up your internet banking and take a look.
5: I like to encourage the people I work with to have a look at what they do throughout the year, work out how much it's going to cost.
10: In other words, identify all the regular outgoings.
5: If anything falls outside of that, that's where the emergency fund is going to be critical.
10: Any regular expenses can be planned for, and we'll come to that in a bit. But at the moment, it's about the bigger picture of where are you at right now, and also,
5: where do you want to be? Are you happy with where you are?
10: And how prepared are you if something changes?
5: If someone loses a job, how would you cope?
10: After all, life is a habit of throwing curveballs, and even though
5: it's time to start 6 months ago,
10: we can still get cracking now. So back to your internet banking. You're trawling through it, and amongst all the bills you paid, here's a thought. Did you pay yourself? Or, as Julie puts it,
5: I think saving for your future self is probably something I would be more interested in.
10: Because when you think about paying yourself,
5: is it your future self or is it yesterday self? And I think there's a big difference.
10: For example,
5: I was talking to a client and they had a future us fund.
10: I really like this idea. Kind of picturing an aged, possibly wrinklier version of myself, but actually saying, so, future Katie, I didn't buy that dress or expensive meal out so I could put the money towards your life and whatever's going on for you right now. And the most important way you can help your future self is by preparing for an emergency. So how much will you need?
5: A good starting point is $1,000, just to get you in that group realising that it's achievable.
10: Then you can build up gradually.
5: After that, it's 3 to 6 months worth of your costs.
10: And of course, it depends on your own individual outgoings and also how many mouths you have to feed. But based on those monthly measurements, how long do you think you could survive?
27: If I made it stretch, probably about 2 to 3 months.
11: Honestly, probably like a month.
27: Only a matter of months before we'd have to look at selling the house, which is scary.
10: Other options might be dipping into your KiwiSaver or
27: sell one of the kids.
10: But others reckon they could survive a bit longer.
12: Quite a reasonable time, I think, because they also have income insurance.
13: At least 6 months.
11: Emergency fund, yes.
13: Offer emergency fund. Is it a good one?
10: Yeah, I reckon that is a pretty good effort because it's going to seem daunting to a lot of people. So let's take a look at one of Julie's case studies.
5: They're a dual income family, 2 children, and had no savings, and it was really stressing them out.
10: But once they sat down with the bank statements,
5: might have been $400 a fortnight in takeaways or alcohol combined, they're realising that that's an area that they can make some savings in.
10: Julie sees this a bit, and one of the ways Kingdom Resources tries to change that pattern is with its Kai and Money course, which teaches people to cook from scratch using basic rather than pre-prepared ingredients. It looks at meal planning, and actually you can check out our own episode on meal planning back in season one. Then the course also targets fuel use.
5: It's looking for ways in every area of our lives that we can actually make savings.
10: A bit like thrift, really. No wonder we get along. So while all of that does take a bit of discipline, there is a bigger picture in terms of how it boosts your well-being and decreases your stress levels.
5: If it has to go on a credit card or you have to borrow money, that's going to put stress on you later on. So I guess the emergency fund creates that safety net, that security, and ideally happiness because you've got some freedom.
10: Now that sounds good, and ideally we'd all like to be happy and free, but
0: What if you just can't find those small amounts in your budget? What if you've already slashed and burnt, and it feels like there's just not enough money coming in? That brings us to tip two. How can you start making more money to build that fund?
5: Can you get a boarder? Can you do any more work, get a casual job?
0: Julie also recommends double-checking any work and income entitlements you might be eligible for. Do look hard at all the stuff that we accumulate around ourselves. Look at what you could sell on Marketplace, Trade Me, or other platforms. Or go old school.
5: Team up with family members and have a group garage sale.
0: In some cases, for Julie's clients, that horse has bolted.
5: Those things have either been sold or they've gone to the pawn shop.
0: But selling your skills or hobbies could be another option.
5: I had a young girl who was a florist in her spare time, and so she was selling at stalls and markets.
0: You could also do jobs for other busy people.
5: I have clients who are walking dogs and earning a decent amount of money with that now.
0: Or things like house sitting or gardening.
5: Looking at what time you have available and how you can monetize it, really, there's definitely opportunities out there with the right attitude.
0: Moving along now to tip three. So you've committed to building an emergency fund. How's it going to work? Well, first you need an account, but actually, why stop at one?
5: I tend to encourage my clients to look at having multiple bank accounts, and they're not paying extra fees on most of them.
0: Now, a lot of us probably have a day-to-day account, a savings account, and then maybe, hopefully, our emergency fund account. But Julie also suggests
5: one for my car account. Like for every car on the road, there should be a minimum of $20 a week going aside for your maintenance, which would be about $800 a year, your warrant, registration. Then that's going to cover those new tyres, which is not going to come out of the emergency fund.
0: Another account Julie recommends is what she calls annuals. So that's what we talked about earlier, the semi-regular stuff that we pay out for each year. I'm talking clothes, dental checkups, even Christmas and birthdays.
5: Look at what you're spending throughout the year, break it down to a weekly amount, and then put that into an account.
0: Just do double check the fee situation with your individual bank in case there are admin fees or minimum balances that you need for each account. So if you're prepaying those annual costs regularly, then in theory, when the you know what hits the fan, you'll have more in your day-to-day account to handle an emergency. But let's not stop there. Remember, you should have an account for your emergency fund as well. The next thing is how much you're going to pay in.
5: You might start off with $5 a week.
0: Back in the day, we might have put that $5 in a jar. Now that we're not using actual notes and coins as much, you can't forage down the back of your couch for some extra to add to the fund. And in the interests of journalistic rigour, I did check my own couch. Sure enough, there was no money, just dog hair and the occasional sock. As Julie puts it,
5: they used to say cash is king.
0: These days, it might be more like a demoted royal with no title. But Julie reckons cash still has some clout.
5: It seems a lot harder to hand over a $20 note than it does just to tap your card.
0: But that's true. It encourages you to think twice about your spending, and if you do have change, you can put it in your jar.
5: So yeah, there is a little bit of a tool that's been lost.
0: But we have new tools, and whereas money sitting around in a jar could have been a bit of a temptation, the benefit of an account is that you can set up an automatic payment, and you never even see the money.
2: Every salary will be a lot, at least a percentage, to our emergency fund.
0: And actually, that business of putting your change in a jar is kind of still there, with a lot of banks having a rounding up system.
5: So if you spend $1.50 on something, 50 cents might go into the savings account.
0: So check with your own bank and see if they do this. Otherwise, you can round things up manually yourself.
5: And just setting yourself a goal, whether it's any loose change from your groceries, rounding it up to the nearest $10 might go aside to the emergency fund.
0: Also pay an extra if you have a windfall, and as your funds grow, you can even split it between two accounts so that some earns a little bit of interest and the rest is accessible when the emergency strikes. And it could be good to put it in a different bank from your usual one.
5: Just so it's out of sight, out of mind.
0: Now, a wee side thought about debt, and we'll pop some doom-laden music in here. As I've been researching this episode, I've seen a few conflicting ideas about whether you're best to completely pay down your debt before you start an emergency fund, or whether maybe you should try and do the two together alongside each other. What does Julie reckon?
5: I encourage people to make those minimum payments on the debt and try and get rid of that while also saving.
0: And she makes the point that often someone has gone into debt because an emergency cropped up and they didn't have a fund. One final point is that we talk a lot about the cost of living these days, but Julie says, unfortunately, struggling is not new.
5: If you talk to people who were doing it hard 20 years ago, they were definitely doing it hard.
0: The good news we can take from that is that people were able to improve their finances then, and Julie believes they can do it now. But the job has taught her gratitude.
5: Realising that I should never take anything for granted.
0: And resilience. So when it comes to her own finances...
3: Kind of putting you on the spot a little bit. Do you have an emergency fund?

0: RNZ Pacific News, Nisan Bolavinaka. I'm Seomanu Ulalima Maite Evam Tafei. Solomon Islands says its proposal for a regional security treaty was well received by Pacific foreign ministers. Its Prime Minister Matthew Wale first raised the prospect of a regional treaty in Canberra in June. Rick Hawini-Puela says a proposal was noted by his foreign minister colleagues at Friday's meeting with next steps considered.
1: Already there are frameworks in place already which deal with the same issue. So the idea is to put all that together. So I think that is why ministers want to take it back to headquarters.
0: Meanwhile, the Solomon Islands Prime Minister says there should be no more secrecy on agreements that bind the nation. Matthew Wale's comment comes as he announced that a review of his country's security agreement with China has begun. Christina Perisico has more.
2: Mr. Wale says he was only permitted to read the 2022 agreement shortly after he was elected Prime Minister in May. He says the lack of proper disclosure at the time of the agreement must never happen again. Mr. Wale called on opposition leader Manasa Sogavare, who was Prime Minister at the time of the agreement, to support the review. Mr. Sogavare last week alleged a lack of transparency over a new agreement Mr. Wale's government has signed with the US. Mr. Wale says the need for informed consent must apply to every agreement the country has signed and not just some.
0: Pacific Island Forum Secretary-General denies that Kiribati and Nauru blocked a joint statement from forum countries condemning China's recent missile test in Pacific waters. New Zealand Foreign Minister Winston Peters told reporters on Friday that the two countries gave no reason for their opposition to such a statement. But Baron Wanga, a former president of Nauru, says they are still working through the issue.
1: There are mixed feelings and how the statement should be formatted. There are other ideas that it should be a general statement covering any tests in the Pacific. But there's no blocking. Kiribati did not block. Nauru did not block.
0: Mr. Wanga says ministers will reopen the matter for the annual PIF summit at the end of the month. New Zealand Green Party MP Te Ano Tuiono says changes to election enrolment rules amount to voter suppression by stealth. Eligible voters now have until midnight on October 25 to enrol. Same-day enrolment to vote on Election Day has been scrapped. Mr. Tuiono says special votes make up nearly a third of ballots in largely Pacific electorates and argues removing them in the name of efficiency is, quote, a lot of rot. He says the government is making democracy harder to access.
3: The election day enrolment has allowed thousands of people to participate who might otherwise have missed out, and taking that option away will disproportionately affect communities.

0: that already face barriers to engagement, in particular our Pacifica communities.
1: Staying in Aotearoa, the Union for Ambulance Workers says staff are under immense pressure and struggling to cope with an increase in calls. St John has declared a major incident response after two consecutive weeks that set records as its busiest ever. On Saturday, it received more than 2,500 calls, the most it has ever received in a single day. Workers' First Union spokesperson Faye McCann says call handlers don't have time to decompress between calls.
2: It's terrible on their mental health. In the call centre itself, you can see how many calls are waiting to have someone answer them. And so they're all very aware that there's someone there who's waiting for help who hasn't been able to speak to a call handler yet. And it just really adds to the pressure.
1: Faye McCann says ambulance workers are calling for better pay and staffing levels. Meanwhile, the Associate Health Minister believes Hātsohone St John has the funding and support it needs after it received a record number of call-outs over the weekend. Hātsohone St John says Saturday's highest ever numbers are not sustainable at the current level of funding, but Associate Minister of Health Casey Costello says it has the ability to step change in response to these major incidents. She says the government will continue to provide support within its constraints. In world news, at least 111 people have been killed in Colombia in a large earthquake that's hit the west of the country. Most of the victims were in the city of Pereira, where the quake also caused severe damage to buildings. The quake's epicentre was in the Choco region between the cities of Cali and Medellin. Colombia's new president, Abelardo de la Espriella, has promised help is on the way.
3: I have ordered the suspension of my entire schedule in the nation's capital so that I can focus on the natural disaster that is currently ravaging our long-suffering Colombian people. I have called an emergency meeting of the United Command Center. I'll be there with my entire team making decisions and taking action.
1: The U.S. Geological Survey says the quake had a magnitude of 7.4. In sport, defending champions Auckland City claimed their first win at the Oceania Champions League, defeating Solomon Islands Club Central Coast FC 2-1 in the opening Group A game in Lautoka. Spanish midfielder Gerard Garriga and late substitute Ryan Deverius netted within 120 seconds of each other late in the game as Auckland overhauled Central Coast's 1-0 lead. In the earlier game of the day, a last-minute strike from substitute Jean-Yves Seiko guided Tahiti's AS Tigger Sport to a narrow 1-0 win over New Caledonia's AS Venus. Group B matches will resume tomorrow. And Papua New Guinea's top female boxer Sheila Yama successfully defended her IBF super lightweight title with a unanimous decision victory over Australia's Jessica Messina. The two boxers squared off in Auckland on Saturday night. The Mount Hagen-born champion had a tough fight against Messina, who holds both the Australian welterweight and super lightweight titles. Since turning professional in 2022, Yama has maintained an unbeaten record of 7 wins from 7 fights, including 3 victories by way of knockout. The win could mean a climb in the latest IBF rankings, clearing the path toward a possible world title challenge. That's your latest RNZ Pacific News and Sport. For more stories, visit rnz.co.nz/Pacific.
4: Awesome Wanam. This is Pacific Waves from RNZ Pacific. I'm Moira Tuilepa Taylor. Coming up, Forum Secretary General says Kiribati and Nauru did not block China missile test statement. Good late enrolment law changes disenfranchise Pacifica voters in this year's election. And a study considers diaspora voting rights for Samoan elections. Nauru and Kiribati are understood to have blocked a collective statement by the Pacific Islands Forum to condemn a recent Chinese nuclear missile test into Pacific waters. But Pacific Islands Forum Secretary General and former Nauru President Baron Wanga says otherwise, Kaya Salmi reports.
5: On July the 6th, a nuclear missile with a dummy warhead originating from Shanghai landed close to the exclusive economic zones of Kiribati and Nauru. But when Pacific foreign ministers gathered in Suva last Friday, it was reportedly those two countries who did not want the forum making a straight condemnation. But Secretary General Baron Wanga says it's a bit more complicated than that.
6: There are mixed feelings and how the statement should be formatted. There are other ideas that it should be a general statement covering any tests in the Pacific. But there's no blocking. Kiribati did not block. Nauru did not block.
5: Chinese media had announced the test launch of a strategic missile by a submarine aided by six spy vessels throughout the Pacific, including one moored in Suva. Pacific Island countries were given notice in the day leading up to the test. It was this event that dominated discussions between ministers.
6: It's not an easy task, because different countries have different way of looking at this. The issue regarding a statement, everyone wants a statement out, but what form should that be? The missile went over several forum member countries' airspace.
5: In contrast, New Zealand's Foreign Minister, Winston Peters, told reporters on Friday that Nauru and Kiribati gave no clear reason for their opposition to a joint statement condemning the test. Frustrated with the response, Mr. Peters implied the two countries were deliberately sending a signal to a, quote, outsider.
7: They were seeking to use the need for consensus as actually a veto provision, when you look at it that way.
5: Baron Wanga underlined the Pacific Forum's consensus-based approach to decision-making.
6: We all have to agree. Even just one dissenting voice, then that decision cannot be taken. If they so desire, they can revisit it again next time or just not approve.
5: Meanwhile, a country with a little bit less ambiguity in their stance on the statement was Papua New Guinea. They were quick to condemn the missile test when it happened, even as China appears to gain an influence there. Here's PNG's Foreign Minister, Justin Tuchenko.
8: This is totally unnecessary and uncalled for. China is a very close friend and ally to Papua New Guinea, but we feel this doesn't help at all.
5: The other big-ticket item discussed at the Suva meeting was the concept of a regional security treaty. It was proposed by the Solomon Islands as the country's new government in June pledged a foreign policy reset. But little progress was made there either. The Solomon's foreign minister, Rick Huenipuela, could not say whether the idea had buy-in from most members.
9: Already there are frameworks in place already which deal with the same issue. So the idea is to put all that together. So I think that is why ministers want to take it back to headquarters.
5: The duplication issue was PNG's biggest hurdle.
8: We want to see something that is utilised for everybody's purpose and can benefit everybody for the long term in regional security in the whole of the South Pacific. For Papua New Guinea, we have already committed to Australia and America and many other countries, and for that, we don't want to compromise what we already have in place.
5: Meanwhile, the Solomon Islands has also begun a review into its controversial 2022 security deal with China.
4: A recent law change made by the government to rule out late enrolment means that in this year's general election, voters have to enrol 13 days before election day. Evidence shows this will disenfranchise Pacific voters. Meanwhile, members of the governing coalition are also campaigning on introducing new electoral policy that could further squeeze out the Pacifica vote. Atariano Matiriki has more.
10: Last year, the government passed an amendment ending the ability for eligible voters to enrol and cast special votes during the voting period. A report by then Attorney General Judith Collins says special votes are more likely to come from areas with larger Māori, Asian and Pacifica communities, and that younger people are more likely to cast special votes. Justice and Pacific Peoples Minister Paul Goldsmith denies that the changes would disenfranchise Pacific voters.
11: No, I don't accept that at all. Everybody is required by the legislation to get enrolled. We don't think New Zealanders are less capable than Australians, and if Australians can get it done 30 days before the election, we're confident that New Zealanders can get it done in a timely fashion as well.
10: But Green Party MP Taunau Tuiono says the government is making democracy harder to access.
0: The election day enrolment has allowed thousands of people to participate who might otherwise have missed out, and taking that option away will disproportionately affect communities that already face barriers to engagement, and in particular our Pasifika communities.
10: Goldsmith says the changes will reduce special voting but not restrict people's ability to enrol and vote.
11: I've got every confidence that Pasifika people who are entitled to vote in New Zealand will have every opportunity to get enrolled. And so my message to them right here, right now, is it's not hard.
10: Tuiono says special votes make up nearly a third of ballots in largely Pasifika electorates, and the government's claims about improving efficiency is a mild excuse.
0: I think that's a lot of rot. But actually what this is voter suppression by staff. Every eligible New Zealander should be able to vote, regardless of how busy their lives are or how often they move. So these changes are literally locking people out of decisions that govern their lives.
10: Meanwhile, New Zealand First has announced a policy where only New Zealand citizens have the right to vote for central and local government elections and referenda. Paul Goldsmith says he doesn't support the policy.
11: We certainly haven't come out in support of it, and that's not our policy. It's a New Zealand First policy. We haven't had a full caucus discussion about that yet.
10: Tuiono says the policy is terrible and unfairly targets people.
0: I'm mindful of the saying of no taxation without representation. They literally want to take away the right for people to vote, permanent residents to vote, Pacific people's rights to vote.
10: Voters have until the 25th of October to enrol to vote.
4: Could eligible voters of the Samoan diaspora one day vote in national elections without having to return to Samoa to cast their ballots? Our Samoa correspondent Ngalu Malemana Otanga Vaiatipi says a study is being carried out by the International Institute for Democracy and Electoral Assistance on this issue. The issue was raised by the previous FAST government, and Ngalu Malemana explains the background.
12: And it was part of their campaign for the 2021 general election. Because currently, our citizens living abroad, they can vote. But registering themselves in different constituencies or districts' role, they should come here in Samoa to do all that and then return back and then fly back in the day of the election. So that was the campaign, is to allow these people to register and also to vote from overseas. The last general election in 2021, the previous one, there were voters overseas that were able to register online. But one of the requirements is they can register themselves on online, but taking their photos and other preparations, they need to come to Samoa to do that and complete the registration. So now we can see now the online feasibility study for our people overseas to be able them to vote in general elections. I think it's the start of the process for the current FAST government to push for the diaspora not to, spend a lot of money flying over here to do their registration and also to come here to vote. But I know there's a division in people's thinking about the system, especially the current opposition party, the HRPP. They are opposing this system introduced by the FAST government.
4: But it's not an old, it's really not an old issue, is it, Otangavai? This has been something that has been discussed for many, many years, really. And in particular, Samoans living overseas who feel that they should have a right to vote because they contribute so much towards Samoa's economy.
12: Yes, absolutely right. I can remember that the time of Tuiatua Tupuatama Sese Epi, when he was leader of the opposition years ago, this was one of their campaign, is to have our people living overseas to register there and vote from there. And now it's been pushed by the current fast government, the former one and the current one.
13: Because it's obviously a very costly thing to firstly fly to Samoa to register, leave the country, and then come back to vote.
12: Oh, yes. It's a very costly operation, you know. Come over here and register, go back to New Zealand and Australia or the States, and wait for the day of the general election, and then you fly back here. I mean, you spend so much money on this. But I think these days, you know, we use a lot of technology now, you know. And I think that's why the fast government is pushing for this online voting system to be introduced, and for our people living overseas to make them easier to register and to vote.
13: Fa'alongo Ananoa Jacopa Matapo has been named the world's first professor of Pacific early childhood education. She told RNZ Pacific that her desire is to see Aotearoa New Zealand as the future Pacific hub for the whole region. Coco Lance reports.
14: Pacific early childhood education has been built over more than 50 years of community efforts in Aotearoa. Professor Matapō says the sector needs continuous investment to ensure Pacific languages and cultures continue to thrive, with cultural grounding giving children the strongest start in life.
15: For our Pacific children, part of growing that confidence in who you are, that sense of well-being, as well as your belonging, not only in education, but to your community, to your society, to your nation, it is about understanding your positionality. It's about the strengths of your uniqueness in your culture and the richness that that diversity brings into any learning context.
14: Matapō has spent over 25 years working in Pacific early childhood education, first as a teacher before later moving into research. She says language is one of the greatest strengths that Pacific children bring into their classrooms.
15: I like to think of language learning not as subtractive but as additive. And, you know, it's decades-old research that actually tells us if you are grounded strong in whichever your first language is, you are able to then build on that foundation language as an additive language, and that gives you an advantage in later years to think differently in terms of building your abilities for inquiry, to understand the world differently, and to actually be open to other perspectives of meaning making in the world.
14: Despite the years of research showing the benefits of cultural immersion and language learning, Pacific Early Childhood Services make up a small proportion of Aotearoa's education landscape. Matapō says more support is needed to grow the workforce and expand services into the regions.
15: I have a real desire to see Aotearoa New Zealand as the future Pacific hub, you know, for the whole region actually when it comes to Pacific early childhood education. The absolute foundation years cannot be underestimated, the power of early learning. So I just want to put that out there and say we need to be investing more into early childhood education. We need to be supporting our Pacific ECE and really, you know, leveraging the legacy that is before us.
13: That's Pacific Waves for today. For all episodes, head over to rnz.co.nz/Pacific. We're also on Spotify, Apple and iHeartRadio. 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
16: Big fella, hello through and welcome everyone talk lo Melanesia update. Me Koroi Hawkins. This time, they me join him now, team from Buzz FM lo Vanuatu.
17: Internet Airlines Vanuatu targets prevention to eliminate cervical cancer. Search continues for missing banana boat. Vanuatu parts of regional security concerns. Agriculture Expo opens a 1.5 million Vatu timber market. And education reform moves to nationwide consultations. Good evening and welcome to Vanuatu Nightly News. I'm Kizi Kalsakau. Leading on is tonight. Opposition calls for independent review of URA solar safety order. The opposition is calling for an independent review of the Utilities Regulatory Authority's Safety Order No. 2 of 2026, raising concerns over alleged procedural unfairness, technical interpretation of electricity standards, and possible selective enforcement affecting Vanuatu's private renewable energy sector. In a statement issued today, opposition leader Halatoi Ismail Kalsakau says the opposition is aware of a formal complaint lodged by local renewable energy company on July 7th concerning the URA's handling of the matter. The opposition says a tripartite consultation involving URA, UNALCO and the company reportedly agreed on June 2nd was not held before the safety order was issued on June 20th, despite 24-hour testing conducted on June 11th and 12th, reportedly showing negligible or zero electricity export. The opposition is demanding independent inspections and calibrated testing of a representative sample of grid-connected solar installations in Port Vila within 14 days, along with clearer regulations aligned with relevant ASNZS standards and Vanuatu's renewable energy commitments. It is also seeking a substantive response from the government and URA within 7 days, including a timeline for an independent review and suspension of the safety order. The opposition warns that failure to act could undermine investor confidence, restrict access to affordable renewable energy, and reinforce monopoly power in the electricity sector. If its requests are not addressed, the opposition says it will ask the ombudsman to investigate the lawfulness, procedural fairness, and impartiality surrounding URA safety order and pursue other lawful avenues. The search for a banana boat reported missing between Erumango and Tana last Friday is continuing, with the operation now entering its fifth day tomorrow. The 23-foot boat, reportedly powered by a 40-horsepower outboard engine, is believed to have been carrying passengers when contact was lost. A recent public report puts the number of people on board over 10. With no confirmed sighting of the vessel publicly reported so far, the continuing search is raising growing concern among families and communities in the Southern Islands. The operation is expected to remain focused on the waters between the two islands and surrounding areas, with the passage of time making coordination between authorities, vessels, and communities increasingly important. Vanuatu, represented by Foreign Affairs Minister Mark Arty, took part in Pacific Islands Forum Foreign Ministers meeting in Suva, Fiji, where regional governments discussed growing security concerns in the Pacific, including recent missile testing. The meeting, which was preparing the agenda for the forum leaders' meeting later this month in Palau, did not produce a joint statement condemning China's recent missile test after Kiribati and Nauru reportedly opposed stronger warning. While most forum members supported a clear regional position against missile testing in the Pacific, the forum's consensus-based decision-making prevented the statement from being adopted. The discussions come as Pacific countries consider how to strengthen regional approaches to security without undermining the principle of Pacific-led decision-making. In health, Vanuatu is turning to early prevention, wider screening and HPV vaccinations as the main solutions to reducing cervical cancer deaths under this new National Cervical Cancer Elimination Strategy 2026-2035. Health Minister Robert Bond says the strategy aims to ensure girls are vaccinated against HPV, women have regular access to screening, and those diagnosed with precancerous or cancerous conditions receive timely treatment. Vanuatu has already screened nearly 20,000 women through its HPV-based program and treated more than 3,500, while 16,412 girls have received HPV vaccinations since the national program began in 2023.
18: Health specialists say the next challenge is making these services consistently available to women across all islands, particularly in remote communities where geography and limited health workers remain major barriers. Dr. Boniface Damutalao says regular screening can detect changes before they develop into cancer, while vaccination of girls aged around 9 to 14 provides long-term protection. The strategy calls for sustainable financing, stronger community awareness and coordinated health services so prevention and early treatment can reach more women, reducing the number of advanced cases that currently require overseas treatment. In forestry, the National Agriculture Expo 2026 has created a new commercial pathway for rural timber producers, with North Efate Timber securing supply commitments worth an estimated of 1.5 million vatu over the next 6 months. The agreements were reached through the Expo's first business-to-business discussions, which brought the Port Vila-based timber company together with 14 farmers from different parts of Vanuatu. The deals cover Koyu Timber from Northwest Malekula, local hardwoods from South Santo, and whitewood from Maivo, helping the company address the current shortage of timber supplies while giving farmers direct access to a reliable buyer. The outcome highlights the potential of the expo to move beyond showcasing agricultural products and create practical market opportunities for producers. However, North Efate Timber says transport costs remain a major obstacle for rural farmers, particularly the high cost of fuel and moving timber to shipping points. The company is now discussing possible solutions with the Department of Forest to improve transportation support, which could enable farmers to supply larger volumes and strengthen domestic agriculture and forestry supply chains. Underwent, Vanuatu's education reform is entering its next stage, with the Ministry of Education and Training preparing nationwide consultations from August 2026 to February 2027 following last week's National Education and Training Forum. The consultations will take the recommendations from the four-day forum to communities across all six provinces for further validation and input, with key areas including teacher development, literacy and numeracy curriculum, language policy, vocational education, governance, inclusion, culture and decentralization. The ministry says the process is aimed at ensuring future reforms respond to the practical needs of learners, teachers and communities. The consultations will feed into a national education reform white paper, which will set out the reforms, implementation arrangements, targets and performance measures. The government and ministry also plan to establish a parliamentary standing committee to provide long-term oversight and maintain continuity of the reform program beyond changes in government. The completed white paper is expected to go to the Council of Ministers before being tabled in Parliament in March 2027, providing a long-term framework for transforming Vanuatu's education and training system. With that concluded, our Vanuatu Nightly News. You can still follow VNN through Buzz SoundCloud, Buzz Facebook page, our website www.buzzfm.vu, Capital FM 107 and Radio New Zealand Melanesian Update, RNZ Pacific. I'm Kizzy Kasekau. A very good night.
16: And ham now Melanesian Update program, Nikoroi Hawkins. Thank you to Mas for tuning in. Yusa Kasim Okata, up-to-date news and current affairs, lo website blo mifala, rnzi.com, and mifala stop too, lo Facebook and lo Twitter, just search him at RNZ Pacific.
19: Artist and fashion designer Linda Lepo has opened a new exhibition called Mata Aitu at Pātika Art and Museum in Porirua, and it's running until the 8th of November, and it explores the concept of human zoos. Linda is a multidisciplinary artist raised in Porirua and Samoa and is now based in Gisborne, and Linda is the one who coined the term Pacific Couture. Kia ora, Linda.
20: Thank you. Lovely to be here.
19: Linda, tell me about this exhibition, Mata Aitu, and where it's come from and what it grew out of.
20: Sure. I have an Aitu series that I've been working on over the last 20 years, and it's specifically focused on my relationship with my family Aitu and my ngafa, our whakapapa and lineage, especially me being Samoan and Palangi. So I bring those into my work as an anchor, and then focus on specific topics. For example, this Mataitu literally means peeping Tom, voyeur. Mm. And I was always fascinated at that behaviour and that psychology in the 19th century, where the power dynamic between the person who, the observer, who is observing the one who, they don't know they're being observed, and yeah. just that power dynamic, and also the influence of that in the German colonisation of Samoa, where they took groups of Samoans to Berlin and Hamburg to display in the zoo. And was that connected? Did that have any influence on that behaviour, that attitude? But also dehumanisation, discrimination is all in there as well, which is something I relate to in my own personal experience as a whawhawhinge, LGBT trans person. When we think about the dominant politics that we see today in America and how that ripple effects, it has a ripple effect in terms of New Zealand politics. I see similar rhetoric and hateration that is targeting diversity and inclusion, which is really where art lives. And so as an artist, it does impact me on that level, but also a personal level. Mm-hmm. So Mataitu, this exhibition, is really targeting a specific timeline, 1895 to 2026, and I'm focusing on three main phases. 1895 to 1911 is the first phase, and then how this human zoo concept evolved or devolved as technology improved or changed, where we moved into the cinematic zoo, where you are now in a dark box watching these natives on film. And were they staged, or was this real, or was it a performance, you know, where these natives, or what they were called at the time, savages, being moved around and playing this stereotype. Then you come to me in the current day, and I see the, has it evolved or devolved, where we're now in a digital space where I've got social media and I'm selling myself in a digital zoo.
19: I want to talk more about the digital zoo in a moment, but you actually did a research trip to Germany where yes. you learned more about this. Can you just describe the concept of human zoos for people who may never have heard of them?
20: Yes, well, there was a deep history in terms of human zoos, more specifically in the mid to late 1800s. But my research was specifically on Samoa, and there was a book written by Hilke Tore Arora. One of her books is called Retracing Footsteps to Samoa with Love. And in this book was extensive research she'd done on Africa, Asia, and Oceanian peoples who were taken from their homelands to Europe and displayed. Also, America's in there as well. And my fascination was with a Carl Hagenbeck, who was from Hamburg, and he was instrumental in transforming the human zoo concept into a more natural habitat environment for them. So it went from having them in cages or certain enclosures, and then they moved into a more open air environment where they would go over to Europe and build their traditional native houses and environments, and just be fenced in. And then you had a European audience that would come in, pay tickets to go in there and watch these human beings on display living their life. And her research was really interesting because it broadened the understanding of it, of recorded history prior to her. And in there was a chapter that was specifically on Samoa, and what blew my mind was there were lists of names that actually she found, and on one of the lists was one of my ancestors, and it was through my grandfather's line. And I was like, my goodness, I didn't even expect that. And so my trip to Germany was really to focus on him. And so this ancestor in particular, his name was Tor Leo, and he was a 10-year-old boy, and he was taken as part of this trip without his parents. And I related to that in terms of my own personal journey, because I was a similar age when I was plucked out of Cannons Creek Porirua and went to Samoa. And just the trauma of that, you know, I was kind of looking at Tōlio thinking, man, he was there for a long time. It was said that everybody that was taken from Samoa to be on display were returned safely back to Samoa, and they lived their best life.
19: The show was described as turning the gaze back on the viewer.
20: That's exactly right.
19: Yeah, and you've got multiple art forms in this exhibition as well, I want to note, multiple mediums.
20: Yes.
19: So what is it like when we walk through, when you go through the exhibition?
20: Well, you walk in and you go back in time. So you do start off with the digital zoo element, where you are being filmed and you're being projected on the screen. And so this live stream is also on my website. So the website is also acting as a digital zoo platform. So you have a global audience also voyeuristically looking in to the space. So the digital element is such an interesting thing to me, because we're living in it right now. And I also see the satirical element to it as well, where I'm now selling myself. Yeah. I've got my own platform, and I've created this space where I've in my own digital enclosure with my own platform, and I'm now displaying myself for the world to see. And I find that really interesting. So is it positive or negative? I don't know. I guess it depends on the intention.
19: I mean, the exhibition is also described as works of remembrance and resistance, honouring Aitu, so spirit ancestors, and Fafafine. Can you explain that part of it?
20: Sure. So there are three stages to this exhibit. The first one is Tōlio. So Tōlio is the one that was the 10-year-old boy that was taken to Germany. And so he is speaking to that period of time. Then you move over to, and he's my grandfather's ancestor. Then you move over to the second stage, which is the Moana film, which was a cinematic zoo format, where you now go from the animal zoo botanical garden environment into a black box, dark box, where you're watching it projected on screen now. So these images and the exploitation of indigenous identities are now being staged or manipulated or controlled from behind the scenes for a different audience. Then, so this film Moana is by Robert Flaherty. He's an American director. And he was commissioned by Paramount Pictures at the time to go wherever he wanted. He went to Samoa, he went to Safune, Savai specifically, and he was filming a couple of the natives over there who were already being colonised at the time. So they were already aware of what was going on in terms of cultural transition. And so in this film is a 15-year-old girl who is topless, performing, and that's my great-grandmother.
19: Oh, wow.
20: And then you come to the current, the final piece of the exhibit, where it's pointing to this digital zoo. And so Fafafine is the name of this work, because this work is really pointing to the fetishization, that's the word, fetishization of people like me. The irony too, of MAGA being so homophobic, transphobic, and yet there's research and data where when these people who are super, super homophobic go and have a convention somewhere, these online Grindr apps start crashing. So there's the satirical there, the hypocrisy with all of that stuff as well. So they come for me on the surface, but behind the scenes they're trying to contact me via Grindr.
19: Gosh. I want to talk a bit more about your career in general, because you're a multidisciplinary artist and you coined the term Pacific Couture, which seems really obvious now and it seems like the perfect name. But what was that work described like before, or was it misrepresented? How was it described?
20: Yeah, brilliant question. I mean, at the time, I returned from Samoa in 1992. So I was on a mission to do fashion. And so I studied at Bauman School of Design. I was studying for 6 months there just to learn the basics. And so while I was there, I noticed that Pacific fashion wasn't deep enough for me, and it felt whitewashed. It felt very Kiwiana, so it wasn't really Aotearoa Indigenous. It was more like a Western watered down version of, and very very stereotypical as well in terms of the design limits. So for me, I was like, oh my gosh, I could just see how that would get in the way in terms of what I was seeing in terms of Pacific fashion, for example. So I coined the term Pacific couture as a way to kind of separate me from that distraction and also help me control my focus in terms of what how I want to tell the story. And the other thing too that was very specific with my approach was the ngafa and personal ngafa and aitu threaded all through my work, because I wasn't interested in taking inspiration outside of myself from somebody else. I was more interested in what made me unique. And I think being whawhawhinge was also a an influence on that dominant point of view.
2: Yeah.
20: I wasn't interested in what anyone else was doing. If somebody else was doing it, I was going in the opposite direction. No thanks. So my own whakapapa, my own lineage was already distinctive in itself. So I used that as the main anchor for my work, and then started the research in terms of like, yeah, but who are the ancestors, Linda? Where are the ancestors in your Scottish, English mythology and whakapapa, but also in your Samoan whakapapa? Who are they? Where are they? And what are those voices? And so when you look at my Pacific couture works over the last 30 years, it is really a chronological order in terms of where I was at the time, but also the different stories that were in my own whakapapa and how they all relate to each other and how they all interweave and intersect with each other along the way. And at the time, I must say, it was such a conflict because no one was really doing it at the time. And I do say to people that if I was born in Europe, like in France, for example, it would have been easy for me to just plug into an infrastructure that was already established. It already would have been 5 centuries established in terms of fashion, right?
2: Well, yeah, because you've also spoken out in the past about how at the time fashion and art were very separate. They were treated as separate things, and yet the path that you were wanting to go down and you were trying to go down was more of a reflection of where you were about with your life and your identity and, you know, you, as you've just talked about, who you were, who your ancestors were.
20: Absolutely.
2: So you were trying to bring those things closer together.
20: Yeah, and I think that was very evident in terms of the Western community, that the Western society. It was very one or the other. You have to be one or the other. Even gender, you have to be a man or a woman. So my whawhawhinge-ness was also targeted because it was also confusing for the Western society and their rules and regulations. And so when it came to fashion and art, that was also, there was a parallel in there too, where art didn't want nothing to do with fashion and fashion wanted nothing to do with art. When it came to Pacific couture, it was this opportunity for me to play with and build something that was a blending of multiple different things.
2: Yeah, I laughed at the video. I saw a video of you from, I think, 2022, where you were talking about being told that you have to pick one thing, you know, yes. Because people have a tendency to want to be able to put people into one box because it's a way to understand something.
20: Yeah.
2: And like you say, it's not as confusing. And your response was something like, well, it's easy for you to say because you're one-dimensional and you only have one talent.
20: One talent, and then you don't have to worry about anything. You have the luxury of having one talent, really, because you can just focus and that's it, and then die. Whereas for me, oh my gosh, it's also nightmarish because you're like going, oh my gosh, all of these things coming at me from all, you know, inspiration and amazing things coming from different directions, and you're torn because you're like, you're also grappling with the society, the power of the society trying to pull you into being focused on one thing, for example, and then you get ostracized, you get punished for not behaving or not acting a certain way, and then so you kind of start looking at other alternatives in terms of how can I still exist as I am somewhere else that doesn't that isn't fighting me or harming me to be a, you know, to be what they want me to be. And so fashion was a great opportunity for me to start with because it was broad enough, deep enough for me to actually figure out who I am, where I want to go, what I want to say, how I want to say it. And art is is something that's always been there in my life. You know, I've always been a performer, so I kind of liken, you know, when I was born, my mother pushed me out and I was on the gurney. That's where I was born, right on the gurney girl, almost in the taxi. And so I was already performing girl when I got on the gurney. And so fashion was just one creative application. And so when somebody goes, oh my gosh, why don't you be one or the other? And I'm just like, darling, you'll never understand. You're just one dimensional. There's many times I've wished I'd just be a plumber. It's so easy.
3: It'd be easier.
20: Yeah, I just think of one thing and that's it.
3: Well, I've noticed that your grandmother comes up over and over again when you talk about who shaped you. Can you tell me a bit more about your grandmother and the influence she had on you?
20: Oh, yeah. I mean, my grandmother, she had 9 children and my mother was the eldest of that lot and she took me to Samoa. I think my relationship with her was so tight because she made me feel safe as I am, you know, and so her and I were really, really close and I learned a lot from her and, you know, she saved my life multiple times, but also threw me to the wolves multiple times as well, which was also in hindsight instrumental in my resilience and my ability to adapt and see harm coming my way miles beforehand. She was amazing because just watching her adapt and as a woman, you know, in Samoa, in this very dominant patriarchal system, also religious system too, that was also a Balangi influence, was very inspiring. And so she taught me by example how to survive. And so when I left the family and started to build my own life, I was able to, you know, survive wherever I lived. And it's something I do up to this day. Like every 5 to 7 years, I'm like, I think I need to move. And then I'll move into a little town somewhere that I don't know anybody there. And I'll go, okay, I'm going to move here. And then 5, 7 years later, time to move again somewhere
3: Interesting.
20: Else. Interesting. Yeah, I know, right?
3: Yeah.
20: It's
3: keeping
20: movement.
3: Fresh.
20: Movement, keeping it fresh, but also testing myself too, where I go, okay, Linda, you think you're the shit. Let's go. Let's see if you can really create something out of nothing.
3: Start from the bottom again.
20: Yes, it's just something that keeps me alive as well.
3: And what do you want people to feel or walk away with when they're heading to your exhibition at Pātika?
20: As an artist, my mission really is just to provoke conversation, new conversation, old conversation, darkness and brightness and humour. Because I think as a whawhawhinga, humour is something that really was one of the superpowers that I had that kept me alive, because without the ability to kind of look at the darkness or be in the darkness where you're like spiralling out and depressed or enraged with lack of support or being targeted or those kinds of things. My gosh, it was the humour that fished me out back into the light and reminding me, you know, not to take stuff so, you know, too personal, you know. That's why this exhibition in particular, it is very dark, but it also has the humour element to it where the intention is to not bring an audience in and then they leave depressed. It's really about going, that darkness is, that history is hideous. But also look at the incredible resilience that human beings have when they're on the other end of the power dynamic.
3: Linda Lepo, thank you so much. Thank you for chatting to me on Culture 101.
20: Thank you, my lovely, for having me.
3: Linda Lepo, and Mata Aitu is now at Pātika Art and Museum in Porirua and it runs until the 8th of November.
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22: Earlier this week, let's throw back to earlier this week when we spoke a bit about the challenges facing the hospitality industry and what can be done to get our pubs and clubs and bars back on their feet. But as you can imagine, in this economy, they are not the only sector doing it tough. Government funding cuts are hitting the arts really hard. Lots of organisations across the country saying they are facing some of their toughest years yet, and perhaps with tougher ones ahead. Carey Ray Cunningham is the CEO of Massive, which is a Tāmaki Makaurau theatre company. They're celebrating their 35th anniversary, and Carey Ray joins me on the line now. Kia ora to you, and really nice to have you on.
23: Thank you. Thanks for having me.
22: We're talking about the situation for the arts sector at this point in time. So, I mean, let's just jump straight into it. How cooked are things in the art sector right now?
23: Things are pretty cooked, and they've been cooked for a long time. Mm. So what's been going on in the art sector isn't so much about how things have just suddenly got bad out of nowhere, but they've been bad for a while. The funding for the arts through the Crown hasn't changed for over 20 years. And successive governments all throughout since, I think the last person the last sitting prime minister who made any significant changes to arts funding was Helen Clark. And I think that was in maybe 2000 or 2003. I can't remember the year. And since then, all of that has just remained pretty stagnant and pretty much the same. So, but this particular year, in the third year of this current government, there have been some significant cuts to the arts funding that are even worse than they were before. So it's pretty bad.
22: I mean, if we look specifically at Massive, I mean, so you've just had some news, some pretty bad news. You for the past, I think, four or five years, you've gotten about $230,000 a year, and you have essentially run the organisation on that. Which, you know, $230,000 is a lot of money, but it's the smell of an oily rag for a whole theatre organisation. Then you got called into a meeting. What was the nature of that meeting?
23: Well, we had applied in Creative New Zealand's Arts and Organizations Grant Round. It's called the Arts Organization and Groups Fund. Sorry about that. Mm-hmm. And we had applied for that because we had been receiving recurrent funding for a 3-year contract. And then it was time for the round for another 3 years to pop up for an application. So we submitted an application, and we were told that, you know, funding was tight, which we knew. And the outcomes of those applications were released in earlier in July. And we received an email from CNZ going, we'd like to just have a Zoom with you before these outcomes are released. And I just thought, this can't be good. And in that Zoom, we were told that our funding, we were told that we would only be receiving $95,000 a year as opposed to what we were previously getting. I had thought, okay, we'll definitely get, you know, 10 to 20% less, but that's a
22: 60% cut. Yeah, that's a huge cut. It's an enormous cut.
23: That's a huge cut. And so that was, I mean, we were just kind of shocked.
22: Does that threaten your existence as an organization?
23: Potentially, yes, because, you know, while we do receive funding from CNZ, there is other funding that we receive through various grants and, you know, trust, and we have, you know, some very generous donors. That is for a small organization like Massive, we only have a very small team, and we, you know, like you said, on the smell of an oily rag already, that is potentially devastating. Mm. And so we've just been in sort of kind of restructuring mode in the last couple of weeks since we've gotten these outcomes, just thinking about the future and thinking about what that means as a company and what we can deliver and what are we able to do with an offer of $95,000, which is a 60% cut.
22: Yeah. Carrie Ray, what was the explanation that was given to you?
23: Well, the explanation that was given to us and everyone else was that there just isn't enough money. Yeah. There wasn't enough money in the pool. But that has just been the case for a long time. The fact that we got anything, I mean, we're grateful for it because we got something. There are lots of organizations that were fully declined. And many of these organizations are our colleagues. We know them very well. We've worked with them before. And it's going to have a pretty devastating effect on the overall arts industry because you've got all of these companies that are performing a function and all of these companies that are providing services. And those things start to be removed from the ecosystem of the arts. Mm. And other things fall over. Like we had plans in the future to collaborate with a couple of artists and also to do a tour with a couple of festivals. And that is now in question because some of those festivals didn't get any funding. You know, it's just kind of a domino effect throughout the whole sector.
22: It's an interesting issue, this one, isn't it? Because, you know, I can imagine people out there, I'm sure that you can as well, imagine people out there who philosophically object to the idea of taxpayer money going to support, large amounts anyway of taxpayer money going to support the arts, and who think philosophically, who have the philosophical idea that things like arts and entertainment should pay for itself. You know, that is the quest, the end goal, I suppose, that it is a self-sustaining kind of business, that artists are producing things and people like it enough to kind of pay for it. But as you say there, you know, more Lord of the Rings, just do another Lord of the Rings, just do another Lord. You know, they make money. They're not going cap in hand to the government. But you talked before about an ecosystem. And I suppose things like Lord of the Rings and Lord and Split Enz, these are beautiful flowers in the garden, but nonetheless, they aren't the garden itself. They can't exist without the wider garden. And when it comes to pipelines of talent, that is the sort of stuff that we're talking about here, isn't it?
23: Yeah, definitely. And, you know, a lot of the, a lot of people will talk about the film industry, and there's a lot of money, there's a lot of

0: into those bigger, larger money-making, what you would call entertainment.
1: Well, yeah. I mean, that's another interesting thing, isn't it? Is that it's not like a... Well, I'm probably oversimplifying factories here, but it's not like a conveyor belt that you can just sort of just turn off and then it stops for the time that it takes for the economy to kind of recover, and then you switch it on again and everything's working again, hunky dory. You just have to give it a wee oil and boom, away you go. Bob's your uncle. I guess the situation is, you know, it might seem like a thing that's easy and nice and easy to cut temporarily, you know, like a nice to have, but the people who go on to become these actors and sound engineers and runners and props developers and things like that, if they don't have a place to go and learn their trade, then they just don't end up learning the trade and they go and do something else.
0: Or they learn their trade here and then they go overseas.
1: And they're better off, right,
0: also,
1: yeah.
0: Yeah, so that's what's also happening as well, is that when that industry starts to fold, then you have...
2: RNZ Pacific News, Maloni, I'm Selmanu Ulalema Maite Vamta Fame. The Deputy Secretary General of the Pacific Islands Forum has confirmed that a statement on China's missile launch test will be considered at the PIF leaders' meeting in Palau. Last Friday, Pacific foreign ministers failed to agree on a unified statement on China test firing a nuclear capable missile into the Pacific. Esalana Yasi says there is agreement to have a statement and no one is blocking it.
3: But the ministers have decided that we need to give time for officials to negotiate on the text and for leaders to consider when they meet in Palau.
2: Esala Nayasi says another issue that will be taken to Palau is a climate declaration, which will be presented to leaders as well. Drought in Kuyawangi district in Indonesia's Highland Papua province is leaving residents facing a food shortage. Jubi reports an internally displaced resident saying the drought had devastated local farmland, resulting in widespread crop failure and worsening food insecurity. New witness Gwejjangi says the food shortage is affecting not only internally displaced people from Nduga, but also local communities in Kuyawangi. Meanwhile, drought is now affecting parts of Papua New Guinea months after the government warned people to prepare for El Nino. Our PNG correspondent Scott Wadi reports.
4: A boat that was travelling upriver to Kiunga, which is a riverside town which supplies the mining town of Tabubil, had to stop several kilometres downriver and allow for smaller boats to transport goods, including foodstuff, upriver to Kiunga town. So it's slowly affecting the mining operations. It's a government-owned mine. It's expected to get progressively worse.
2: Tuvalu's police force has sent four officers to be part of the United Nations peacekeeping mission in South Sudan. In a statement, the government says three officers departed Tuvalu last week. Prime Minister Feliti Teo says there was government concern for the well-being of the officers, but expressed confidence in the UN systems for the safety of personnel on peacekeeping missions. According to the UN, more than 150 peacekeepers from the Pacific, predominantly from Fiji, were deployed somewhere in the world as peacekeepers as of March this year. Vanuatu Prime Minister Jotham Napat says he has asked the country's president, Nikenike Vurabaravu, to revoke a pardon he granted to a convicted rapist. The Vanuatu Daily Post reports that four men convicted on rape charges received presidential pardons at the end of July. Mr. Napat says he intends to move for Parliament to review the president's pardoning powers, noting he has previously raised a similar concern with the president in May 2025. A new electric furnace that will save New Zealand a million tonnes of emissions a year has been fired up at Glenbrook Steel Mill. The electric arc furnace, operated by NZ Steel, has produced its first commercial batch of steel 2 years after the project was given the green light. Climate change correspondent Kate Newton reports.
5: The furnace replaces two of the mill's four coal-fired kilns and will produce steel.

0: from recycled scrap. Once it's operating at full capacity, it will halve the mill's carbon emissions, saving 1% of New Zealand's total emissions. The project received $140 million in co-investment from the previous government's Industrial Decarbonisation Fund.
1: People with long COVID are calling on New Zealand politicians to commit to better support ahead of the election. MPs from Labour, ACT, The Greens, New Zealand First and Opportunity attended an online panel hosted by Long COVID Support. Advocate Renee Dingwall says their community has been largely ignored. She's called on the government to count the prevalence of the disease and its impact on the economy, including lost income and the cost to the health system. She wants the condition recognised as a disability to enable access to disability support services. At Australia's Royal Commission on Anti-Semitism, a Shia Muslim leader has been questioned as to why some of the country's mosques mourn the death of Iran's supreme leader. The ABC's Gavin Coote reports.
2: A number of mosques and Islamic institutions in Sydney and Melbourne held memorials following the death of Ayatollah Ali Khamenei in February. Commissioner Virginia Bell asked Shia Muslim Council of Australia Director Dr. Ali Asamail how to reconcile this, given the Iranian regime's involvement in attacks targeting Australia's Jewish community.
3: We would believe that the Ayatollah would never have any direct involvement in anything like that at all.
2: He told the inquiry the Ayatollah was mourned for his position as a religious leader rather than his political role.
1: In world news, the Colombian government has declared a national emergency following the 7.4 magnitude earthquake that has devastated several major cities. The provincial death toll is 111, while searches are combing dozens of collapsed buildings. More than 6,300 people were killed in the twin earthquakes that struck Venezuela in June, and more than 73,000 injured. In sport, former Moana Pacifica number 8, Semisi Tailoa, is set to play for the All Blacks against the Sharks in Durban tomorrow morning. It is his first appearance in the black jersey, but the Sharks game is not a test match. Head coach Dave Rennie named him on the bench in the match day 23 announced on Monday. Nine players with Pacifica heritage have been named for the All Blacks second tour game, which will kick off at 5 a.m. tomorrow New Zealand time. And Australia claimed both men and women's titles at the 2026 Oceania Volleyball Championships in Guam, winning both finals at the weekend. Australia defeated New Caledonia 3-0 in the men's final and American Samoa 3-1 in the women's. But they are ineligible to qualify for the 2027 Pacific Games in Tahiti, which means the next four best finishers will qualify for Tahiti 2027. New Caledonia, Wallace and Fortuna, Guam and Palau were the next best four finishers in the men's competition, while American Samoa, Guam, Marshall Islands and New Caledonia are the qualifiers on the women's side. That's your latest RNZ Pacific News and Sport. 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
6: 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That day me Monday, number 10 day, blong moon August. I'm radio brand blong yipla Hilda Wayne. All story long current affairs, no let talk talk blong all this plus story. One plus passing tumuna, blong come up in belly, see, I go ahead now long panguna, long central Bougainville. Bougainville government is to talk long PNG government, I like by ratification vote blong referendum result, I fail. PNG I like by name blong country, I out quick time long grey list. Name no good blong financial action task force. Now talk talk alongside blong pay in a work condition blong all Pacific Island workers long Australia. Past time Sam Seke, Igadol Big Plus Story long Radio Australia News.
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6: Prime Minister Blong Israel emi talk out clear or sem emi reject him latest peace proposal Blong America alongside Blong Gaza em wapla week behind Blong all Hamas he talk or sem all by surrendering all weapon Blong all. A long time emi talk Blong cabinet Blong and Benjamin Netanyahu emi talk or sem displa 15-point peace plan where President Donald Trump long America he announced him. And we talk all of them to play America na Israel to play he walk along talk talk yet. Na country long him only no support him this plan. This plan and we come out long this board of peace where America government is set him up. Where and we convince him all Hamas long all him surrender him all weapons long all. America president he talk all of them only no make him all through negotiation one time Iran long this time. M this comment where only talk America president Donald Trump he make him M this media outlet Axios now he report him. Only report of them and make him this talk lo one interview where he talk any low key kind long negotiation tassel only work long make him one time Iran. And we talk all of them, Iran he walk along short long money, long buy him all soldier, blong all. Iran he been talk past time all of them, and we close to long come up in one plus deal, one time country Oman, and alongside long shipping, long strait of Hormuz, that's all, and all buy no opium this plus strait in up long America, and we meet him plenty long all condition, blong all. President Blong Ukraine, and me talk all of them, something all of them, 50,000 long all soldier Blong North Korea, and me look all of them, only Salim all long go fight long Russia against him all Ukraine long front line. Ukraine, and me walk along struggle long side long all air defense. Now I'm only sing out long South Korea long support him all long display side. Ukraine President Volodymyr Zelensky, he talk all of them, decision only been make him long something awesome 30, he going up long 50,000 all North Koreans, long only deploy him all, long go long Russia, long fight against him, Ukraine. President Zelensky, he know talk clear or them, and me kiss him display information long one him hub. That's all, let me talk all of them, all Ukraine forces, only find him all North Korean missile inside long Ukraine territory. One plan where only shoot him talk all of them, any leader belong this most dangerous crime gang long world, only extradite him or only arrest him em long Dubai, na only sass him em long home country belong him, where emi long Ireland. Daniel Kinahan, Blong Kinahan Organized Crime Group, only bring him em ego long Dublin, long one plagaman jet under long tight security. Arrest Blong displaman, emi mark him end Blong one pla big plus search around long world, round long Europe, na Middle East, na America, long pine him displa organized crime leader. Melbourne Airport long here, long state, long Victoria, emi got one plus draft master plan now, where emi saw him development long this airport inside long next 20 year. This plan, emi include him opening long one plus new plus runway inside long next 10 year. One time one plus new road system, na better bus connection, na new plus railway system. Australia Prime Minister Anthony Albanese, emi look long making one plus deal one time opposition leader, lo one plus new law long force him or tech giant long only pay him or media organization long news content long all. Under long this labor media bargaining incentive or company including Meta na Google only by putting taxes long all, suppose only no like make him deal one time all news outlet. To play Channel 9 na News Corp one time to play criticize him this plan or say and one plus gift long all tech company. Na and by making all this tech company long only cutting more work long Australian media.
7: Now all event organizers lo here long state long Victoria only walk long lukulu gen long biosecurity plan long all behind long this blood deadly bird flu virus emi go head long spread long state number long all positive cases long this blood bird flu sick we only pine long Victoria emi now come up long 53 long weekend behind long government emi announce him or same this blood coastal and southern areas long state by only must behind him one blood poultry lockdown inside long 14 blood day na emi bin Radio Australia News.
8: Thank you, Sam. I got one blood passing tumbo na oli kolim Erangdu we come up long Panguna mine long autonomous region long Bougainville tete na by penis tomorrow. This blood work em autonomous Bougainville government talk emi blood cleansing ceremony we bianim work long peace building na reconciliation long Panguna. President long Bougainville Veterans Federation Joe Pies he talk this blood passing emi good blood long helping more people long losing every long pite na stratim road long development long Panguna mine na Bougainville too. Me ask him, Mr. Pais, long talk more long this ceremony.
9: Okay, I'm cleansing all veterans. Then we have selected veterans, and we go to marking bulk from Mimpla all veterans. It's about 11 each from each region.
8: One plus significant on big plus, I mean, through long life blue plan, long good plus, down long behind here.
9: Because Panguna was the one of the main cause blown this la crisis. Plenty long mipla it didn't die. Plenty only panimo long panguna about line no panguna yet. Then the time long crisis too all one areas like for example Wakunai, Kinputs, CY, Plenty or Pideman or Chief Block this la time of pipe, the crisis, only been go put him all target long Panguna. Now time only, since now time the redevelopment long Panguna, this la ritual, it must come up. It's a must. It must come up. I'm all same. It's not only talking on time, on boy, only walk about, only travel behind him on halfway, like for example, port access from Panguna to Loloho. Go also no Jabba, go also, and today, old boy, he woke him now today. And time only go boom long, one by area now, and by only wash him on, leg long on, by only wash him on, and or some spiritual cleansing, tenet long all line, where only been planning more long up, only rouse back, now it clear, so that Panguna mind, time only redevelop him, and by no God, that has become up to date. Suppose you will follow up, or pick the track, or one in Sunday, you will capsize long Panguna, using the port access road, or get up. Accident, you will come up. And this is why this cleansing today and is very important. That old pipeman, making Mipla, or get a Narapla, while he walking cleansing, so that Panguna mine, or the pit itself, 1.5 long pit, we only been operating long and long. Right up from the pit down, you go long. Solwara, I got freedom back. It's spiritual, yeah. Spiritual aspect of it.
8: Big plus something through, yeah.
9: Yes, I hear that. And important, suppose, you know, being come up, continue in Bahara, die by come up. Die by Kama, one after the other, car by Kaptaid, one in Sandin by Bakara. So today marks a very important day. Lomibla now by Prim Panguna Mine, the kid, the whole area, and Prim Mibla too, or veterans. By all two, Rousim or Tanget, where all people pipe been go put in. And two by Rouse.
8: Time you talk about Tanget? Yes. Long passing to one of the player, minimum.
9: You don't have to go walk. You don't have to walk you want for something. Are you planning Tanget? Also, go New Island too. Time long here. Time only go put in Tanget in the office. Must you start the office? Why you start lab? You don't have to go up.
8: I'm similar to me, Platu. Yeah, me understand him now. Okay.
9: I'm all lying in planning tangent. Any meaning was in mining on above until you misread in that. You misread in talk. And that's exactly what is happening today. And so, Mibla planted on Mibla all expired man. On time of crisis, Mibla one there. Mibla one there. And it means the mine or the area, the site is free. Lolo, Kiata, Ogedab, now by clear. By clear now. Yeah. Last time, development come up, that's all, you know, clear too much, you know, in the spiritual aspect. Huh? You mean Melanesian society, we all have our own beliefs in our cultures. And
8: this like I believe in the foundation, I believe in something, and that's who we are.
9: And true. And this is where Mibla too, as we prepare for independence, now ready Panguna redevelopment to be a mine later, we have to conduct that. We have to conduct it. And we are all pleased, Hilda. We are all pleased that this is happening today. Although not in big numbers, but representative Mibla Salim, sufficient. Sufficient because, you know, situation we must understand into, Hilda, is that our government is cash-strapped. So what we can afford, we will do it in order to clean Panguna, clean ourselves too. And then we are ready to move forward or redevelop.
8: And President Long Bougainville Veterans Federation, Joe Pies, he talk talk. Nasta pet Long Bougainville, all side Long Bougainville Autonomous Government, he looking all some Papua New Guinea government, he work long behind a 1+ strategy. Blong make sure all some vote Blong ratification Blong Bougainville independence. Referendum, it must fail. ABG Vice President and the Minister way look out inside Blong Bougainville independence, Ezekiel Massat, he talk PNG unilateral declaration Blong three-quarter voting threshold long ratification. And we have Blong display plan long making ratification he fail. That's all Mr. Masati talk maski suppose PNG Parliament he write him referendum result on Ogat. Bougainville he clear penis long all work underneath long law. And we make him penis long come up him independent long September number 1 long year 2030. Samseke he been asking him last Friday long display three-quarter voting threshold long ratification.
10: Yeah, we make him very clear, long all technical officials. Now, Lord JSB too, long Wednesday. President, he make him clear also, Mibla got big disappointment, long position, unilateral decision, Speaker of the National Parliament, he been make him, long advise him, allow him, Minister Makiba, law introduce him three-quarter voting threshold. Time agreement, he demand him that 2+ speaker, he must sit down, I got agreement, and then by JSP, by endorse him now. Having said that, brother, me make him clear. Me make him clear also, law me yet, also minister look out him independence. Despite the good work that has been done, long report, one time more consultation. Me yet personally, me plan no lo side lo Bougainville, me plan no confused, me plan no got narbla tok mo. Tok blom plan molsem. This plus something, yeah, ratification, yeah, and by come up lo house long national parliament, yeah, in all lo Bougainville, me plan no got control, me plan no got way long influence him this plus decision. Now, maybe I believe also it is a strategy law make him difficult, law find him this ratification. Maybe I clear through also, despite the fact that maybe I participate long Melanesian agreement framework discussions, maybe I had long side law Bougainville, maybe I conclude also, he got strategy law makes also ratification, and by must not have succeed.
7: So you look also long, look blow you play long Bougainville. Things stack up against him, you play alongside long ratification, yeah? So when him not play option blow you play?
10: Me long play time finish, me make him all this play explanation long what are other options that are available. Because 97.7% referendum result, yeah, am constitutionally guaranteed referendum supervised by the international community. You know, been got objection time referendum results, he come out. Now, government, national government, you know, not ignore him. So you can You can strategize law making ratification if fail, all right. You now you must accept him or same. You force him bougainville law making all narpla decisions that you might be uncomfortable with. Now me no hide him all previous discussions blow me long all rot where me play talk lo pine him independence, suppose ratification if fail. Those pathways are open to bougainville, but also me talk. Mipla prefer him kisim independence through the Bougainville Peace Agreement, where me require him conduct long referendum, now I got consultation, now I got ratification. That's all suppose one plus side, I mean, no negotiate in good faith. Only no can expect him. Nar plus side, long sin down, that's all, na accept him, na move on, na one me a position long Bougainville, I'm also, you position him this la wara blong ratification, now you make him difficult. And this la him even preferred option. So suppose you make him difficult, you must really long accept him some blood decisions where Bougainville by make him.
7: So walk blong ratification and blong hand blong Papua New Guinea Parliament now.
10: Also me talk, even though na preempt him decision blong national parliament, but mipla lo side blong Bougainville, mipla clear lo strategy lo make him this la ratification if fail. Na position lo Bougainville, mi clear. Mipla, you know, it's non negotiable. President, mi repeat him lo JSB, also lo 1st of September, lo 2027, mipla by go inside lo self government. Name lo 27 to 2030, 1st of September 2030, ba mipla stop lo self-government, na lo 1st of September lo 2030, and ba got declaration long independence. That's non-negotiable. Suppose ratification he fail, na speaker he Salim transcript he go, long Bougainville House of Representative, lo trigger him of next round of discussions. It's up to Bougainville. Me make him clear. It's up to Bougainville whether to participate in any future talks or not.
8: MABG Vice President, the Minister, where you look out him independence blong Bougainville, Ezekiel Massad, he been talk one time, same second. Siaman blong Papua New Guinea Permanent Parliamentary Committee blong Financial Integrity, na anti-money laundering, Brian Kramer, he talk he got big law walk, he stop long rousing name blong PNG, long display name no good blong gray list. Display gray list blong Financial Action Task Force M list blong all country where only got all weak law against money laundering na financial integrity na security. Mr. Kramer also the open member blong Medang too. He talk can where PNG stop long display gray list and by making hard long side blong investment, banking na finance. Mr. Kramer he talk more long display one time news Mary Natasha Metten.
11: Okay, so now side lo gray listing and by affect him. So PNG suppose one blah big blah company like oil and gas or like invest lo PNG. All by looking at all PNG stop lo gray list. Okay, M1M meaning of them and we got name no good lo steal corruption. So some blah time some all like dinner lo one blah bank all bank by talk all suppose you like dinner now go put the money lo PNG me blah by question me lo one M ask now you like go and I got kind requirement all by asking. So this last two about the whole PNG and me no good plan to invest in money for you because all got name no good low corruption, so me plug on the country. Amen. Or all can slow him walk, now walk him something hard. Now suppose my money like selling money go out, M2M by delay because all by checking whether you got the money come low way. Okay, yeah. So M2 by affecting business, all business line low PNG, low selling money go out, and by affecting online selling money come low PNG. Now same time, reputation of PNG or same country when start low gray list. And to in a good plan. So you meet inside the country, you may talk about corruption big law, but online outside you know clear. But now and Mibla start the official gray list law one time on Albla country or also and Mibla you got issue or problem law corruption. So Kuwait you got two black country. I think Mibla one time Kuwait, I think close to Narubla 20-30 country inside the world and start law gray list. So you got gray list now blacklist. Blacklist and in three black countries that's also law blacklist and one time Iran or now start law war until the US. All got North Korea. So M2 you got history law name no good. You got another player more calling Myanmar. And one plus dictatorship now, military blong all been pulling fight one time more people blong all. So it's a triple country, stablo blacklist, mikla stablo grey list, I think close to 20-30 country stablo grey list. So first time mikla been stablo grey list for 2014-16.
12: Yeah.
11: Where mikla no got mikla all been come and setting PNG no talk you plan no got one plus system lo stop him or law lo stop him corruption, money laundering. So mikla so I'll put him mikla lo grey list, I'll talk you plan now must put it pass him so got that law, so him can stop him grey list. So mikla been pass him over that law blong mikla law and then arrest him mikla lo grey list. Okay, now also come back no by assess him how you effective lo this la nukla law. You action him or you put the paper nothing lo law. So time will come now check him mikla next 5 years now look him say mikla law you put him mikla arrest him mikla grey list. So you gonna make him some arrest or man steal, you gonna prosecute the corruption or steal man. So now we're going to go back to the list. Now you must say, MSM, how about you stopping this corruption and still passing the government and arrest him and calibus him man who is stealing money from people?
12: Now, remember, law side blossom, like looking ahead, when are priority areas now or when can outcome you like looking him as come up law work block committee law next 12 per moon?
11: Okay. So maybe by working some like visit logo of Nalbla country, na find him sit down one day more na ask him lo some like technical support because maybe got big problem lo system lo you meet lo police investigation and the old police money no clear lo this lo kind how about you investigate lo anti money laundering. How about you be any money, find him out where or hiding money inside the banking system or buy him or something? How low, one M, how low, walk him all high level investigation. And so he got one planned visit, maybe by walk him, to Australia, lo sit down one time all agency, blong all, or how old's fight against him corruption, how old's investigate him. And then look him where he got some all highly technical man or investigator can come conduct his training or investigator, blue humil or PNG. Another pla or work plan, you may come up, lo, this parliament committee. September, maybe by go to PNG, by go to review, lo, all outstanding act and items, lo, maybe. One plan passing law, me look at myself, plenty work inside local all agency, lo you 23 government agency, planting law, all you know, make it work. So maybe by next review, lo PNG, in September. And maybe I saw him, I said, some law action items, maybe by completing law September, and me look at planting, maybe not completing. So maybe by now, September, in a long way, I'm close to. Next parliament sitting, in August. So me now, committee, but going to find him out, this law got all action items, lo passing nuclear law. We plan so to pass him stop lo way. So make sure lo next sitting lo parliament, we plan masare pass him na ben lo September meeting, one day effective, we plan can talk, okay, this action item you talk and by June or September, and we plan complete it now. And then you make all next action items here. Yeah.
8: MC Aman Blong, PNG Permanent Parliamentary Committee Blong Financial Integrity na Anti-Money Laundering, na member Blong Meding Open, Brian Kramer, he talk one time na Tasha Metten. One plan leader Blong Trade Union Long Australia, itok emi wari through long sit down na life long on Pacific Island Workman Mary long Australia or some only no save kissim good lo pay no only no save good long palace only sleep long en Gwen aman kwatoa usat emi long one or two e make him display talk talk behind long ABC television program long wiki go finish e talk talk long display big pla wari plenty long all display Workman Mary long country also one more to Solomon Islands PNG Fiji, Timor-Leste, is a commandant long program, or we call him Pacific Australia Labor Mobility Scheme. Miss Aman Kwatoa, he talk more long display one time, Caroline Terriman.
13: The situation where the community describe him is the situation law, work out with a couple of years of slaves. But me, sorry, talent, the plant, me, like, current plant, complain, or me, like, have a plant story, or me, like, go to all place where you look situation law. All worker, I mean, of Kutuma. One could for example, where Bami Talem Liu, me been got one cousin, and he been come to the a long time he passed, I think, law 2012 or Semia, and he been come to the city, work law one farm, law Gaton, after Mimi been driving cop, law visiting him, law one Sunday. He go to visit him cousin, and he go, more than 10 years ago, and he go, Mimi sick, law place where only put him all get up, law, he leave him. And with them planted man where we been come together, I think all get 20 where we stop together lo one place where we leave Lehem. But me time lo tanya me look situation lo get a me no stress to man. Lo tanya me save one time since lo tanya say you me got one big problem. time we carry more work, I come to Malaysia, well, we come to different country, we come to Italy, come work, but you mean to look out them, put all get
7: up. Today, 2026, same kind, something he come up long all the workers, blow Pacific, blow this time, you look him or how?
13: Yes, me no have put mask from me, I have an open situation, blow get up. Instead, like, you may make me come better. Me are a Muslim sales story, and when me like safari, maybe make a situation blow kita iko monokus. Plant a story that story and blow all work out where only come, only walk, only mask them, especially because only come through low labor hire company. Only come after all company, only got a mask money, blow accommodation, money blow furniture, money blow transport, or semia. Mekenselo en blote yo que tal no ga plan de manil le lo zapote mol que tal mo zapote mol family lo que tal boli le coisa behind lo home lo que tal lo cam lo pista lo walk lo pista so mi look situation and we know improve in fact mi lo thinking mo lo look lo mi se situation lo que tal e mi cam was naya so i must cut one something you must make lo help em mol que tal
7: so you think all workers, yeah, time only ready for come long Australia or go long New Zealand. You think only got all good for la talk savel or when him now bowly face him or walk under, time only come walk low to for la country, yeah?
13: Yes, thank you, Thomas. Maybe I mean one issue where actually time we've been go back low Vanuatu low money explode January this year, we've been making take an opportunity for me sit down with them get lo Australian High Commission lo Vanuatu lo try look lo how na but you may start to help them all people blo you may time only come lo place a more situation here by any face all man will face some situation here you know you may no more blo Vanuatu be get where family only come lo Papua New Guinea lo Solomon Islands lo Timor Leste all what are will come lo place people need this stuff, lo. You may teaching for talk about lo fast, lo walk, lo Australia, mo teaching mo kita about all right, mo entitlement, lo kita well, you must have it, and mo likamo the mo work lo Australia. So lo look lo me, we look the education, and we must start lo country well, you come le happy, full, you come lo Australia. Mo me no sabe when em kind education, o kita lo. All home country, blow get all this stuff giving, but I think it means one something where you miss have a look like him, blow help him all get all.
7: Time all people or workers, blow Pacific, he can walk under long all kind, no good condition, all same. And yeah, I mean, make you one long mental health, blow get all you think.
13: Yes, me are implanted story, me are plant a story from what get a two time only come lo understanding from it, all time only come lo pista, all get a two, only no got access to lo Medicare. After me look one research, we just come out lo week here. So if they got plant a man Australia, actually all get a, only support them idea lo Australia e open them access lo Medicare, lo weka oli kam oli kam sta help em ol fama blimi lol regional city lo Australia mo help em country blimi to mo help em yumi everyone from planted lol keta oli kam lo sapute mo ol family blog ta tu pak lo ol home country lol keta sa plante oli livi mo ol pinini lol keta sta behind lol kam lo pleche mo ta mo li kam mo sem lo ting lol keta only camp lo make a small money lo get up lo help him all family motamoli camp only camp lo one new environment will get all no understand na say make me hard lo get up family face small situation of them
8: amon plan ni one what to trade union leader long Australia Gwen amon kwatoa name been story one time Caroline Terriman. All radio brand, I'm tassel me play got long bring me come long haram blue play long start him this blue new play week. Mark him all get a one walk here long ABC Radio Australia One Talk program. Me Hilda Wayne me talk. Thank you through and how much long you play stop one time me play. Bungum you play one kind time tomorrow long not play haram long this blue program. I'm tassel you play stop good and bye bye now.
4: Thank you, Tomas. That's been the ABC's One Talk program there for our listeners in Melanesia. 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
14: artist and fashion designer Linda Lepo has opened a new exhibition called Mata Aitu at Pātika Art and Museum in Porirua, and it's running until the 8th of November, and it explores the concept of human zoos. Linda is a multidisciplinary artist, raised in Porirua and Samoa, and is now based in Gisborne. And Linda is the one who coined the term Pacific Couture. Kia ora, Linda.
15: Thank you. Lovely to be here.
14: Linda, tell me about this exhibition, Mata Aitu, and where it's come from and what it grew out of.
15: Sure. I have an Aitu series that I've been working on over the last 20 years, and it's specifically focused on my relationship with my family Aitu and my ngafa, our whakapapa and lineage, especially me being Samoan and Palangi. So I bring those into my work as an anchor, and then focus on specific topics. For example, this Mata Aitu literally means peeping Tom, voyeur. Mm. And I was always fascinated at that behaviour and that psychology in the 19th century, where the power dynamic between the person who, the observer, who is observing the one who, they don't know they're being observed, and yeah, just that power dynamic, and also the influence of that in the German colonisation of Samoa, where they took groups of Samoans to Berlin and Hamburg to display in the zoo. And was that connected? Did that have any influence on that behaviour, that attitude? But also dehumanisation, discrimination, is all in there as well, which is something I relate to in my own personal experience as a whawhawhinge, LGBT trans person. When we think about the dominant politics that we see today in America and how that ripple effects, it has a ripple effect in terms of New Zealand politics. I see similar rhetoric and hateration that is targeting diversity and inclusion, which is really where art lives. And so as an artist, it does impact me on that level, but also a personal level. Mm-hmm. So Mata Aitu, this exhibition, is really targeting a specific timeline, 1895 to 2026. And I'm focusing on three main phases. 1895 to 1911 is the first phase, and then how this human zoo concept evolved or devolved as technology improved or changed, where we moved into the cinematic zoo, where you are now in a dark box watching these natives on film. And were they staged, or was this real, or was it a performance, you know, where these natives, or what they were called at the time, savages, being moved around and playing this stereotype. Then you come to me in the current day, and I see has it evolved or devolved, where we're now in a digital space where I've got social media and I'm selling myself in a digital zoo.
14: I want to talk more about the digital zoo in a moment, but you actually did a research trip to Germany where you learned more about this. Can you just describe the concept of human zoos for people who may never have heard of them?
15: Yes, well, there was a deep history in terms of human zoos, more specifically in the mid to late 1800s. But my research was specifically on Samoa, and there was a book written by Hilke Tore Arora. One of her books is called Retracing Footsteps to Samoa with Love. And in this book was extensive research she'd done on Africa, Asia, and Oceanian peoples who were taken from their homelands to Europe and displayed. Also, America's in there as well. And my fascination was with a Carl Hagenbeck, who was from Hamburg, and he was instrumental in transforming the human zoo concept into a more natural habitat environment for them. So it went from having them in cages or certain enclosures, and then they moved into a more open air environment where they would go over to Europe and build their traditional native houses and environments, and just be fenced in. And then you had a European audience that would come in, pay tickets to go in there and watch these human beings on display doing living their life. And her research was really interesting because it broadened the understanding of it, recorded history prior to her. And in there was a chapter that was specifically on Samoa. And what blew my mind was there were lists of names that actually she found. And on one of the lists was one of my ancestors. And it was through my grandfather's line. And I was like, my goodness, I didn't even expect that. And so my trip to Germany was really to focus on him. And so this ancestor in particular, his name was Tor Leo, and he was a 10-year-old boy, and he was taken as part of this trip without his parents. And I related to that in terms of my own personal journey, because I was a similar age when I was plucked out of Cannons Creek Porirua and went to Samoa. And just the trauma of that, you know, I was kind of looking at Tor Leo thinking, man, he was there for a long time. It was said that everybody that was taken from Samoa to be on display were returned safely back to Samoa, and they lived their best life.
14: The show was described as turning the gaze back on the viewer.
15: That's exactly right.
14: Yeah, and you've got multiple art forms in this exhibition as well, I want to note, multiple mediums.
15: Yes.
14: So what is it like when we walk through, when you go through the exhibition?
15: Well, you walk in and you go back in time. So you do start off with the digital zoo element where you are being filmed and you're being projected on the screen. And so this live stream is also on my website. So the website is also acting as a digital zoo platform. So you have a global audience also voyeuristically looking in to the space. So the digital element is such an interesting thing to me because we're living in it right now. And I also see the satirical element to it as well, where I'm now selling myself. Yeah. I've got my own platform and I've created this space where I've in my own digital enclosure with my own platform, and I'm now displaying myself for the world to see. And I find that really interesting. So is it positive or negative? I don't know. I guess it depends on the intention.
14: I mean, the exhibition is also described as works of remembrance and resistance, honouring Aitu, so spirit ancestors, and Fafafine. Can you explain that part of it?
15: Sure. So there are three stages to this exhibit. The first one is Tor Leo. So Tor Leo is the one that was the 10-year-old boy that was taken to Germany. And so he is speaking to that period of time. Then you move over to, and he's my grandfather's ancestor. Then you move over to the second stage, which is the Moana film, which was a cinematic zoo format where you now go from the animal zoo botanical garden environment into a black box, dark box, where you're watching it projected on screen now. So these images and the exploitation of indigenous identities are now being staged or manipulated or controlled from behind the scenes for a different audience. Then, so this film Moana is by Robert Flaherty. He's an American director. And he was commissioned by Paramount Pictures at the time to go wherever he wanted. He went to Samoa, he went to Safune, Savai specifically, and he was filming a couple of the natives over there who were already being colonised at the time. So they were already aware of what was going on in terms of cultural transition. And so in this film is a 15-year-old girl who is topless, performing, and that's my great-grandmother.
14: Oh, wow.
15: And then you come to the current, the final piece of the exhibit where it's pointing to this digital zoo. And so Fafafinga is the name of this work because this work is really pointing to the fetishization, that's the word, fetishization of people like me. The irony too of MAGA being so homophobic, transphobic, and yet there's research and data where when these people who are super, super homophobic go and have a convention somewhere, these online grinder apps start crashing. So there's the satirical there, the hypocrisy with all of that stuff as well. So they come for me on the surface, but behind the scenes they're trying to contact me via Grindr.
14: Gosh. I want to talk a bit more about your career in general, because you're a multidisciplinary artist and you coined the term Pacific Couture, which seems really obvious now and it seems like the perfect name. But what was that work described like before, or was it misrepresented? How was it described?
15: Yeah, brilliant question. I mean, at the time, I returned from Samoa in 1992. So I was on a mission to do fashion. And so I studied at Bauman School of Design. I was studying for 6 months there just to learn the basics. And so while I was there, I noticed that Pacific fashion wasn't deep enough for me, and it felt whitewashed. It felt very Kiwiana, so it wasn't really Aotearoa indigenous. It was more like a Western watered down version of, and very, very stereotypical as well in terms of the design limits. So for me, I was like, oh my gosh, I could just see how that would get in the way in terms of what I was seeing in terms of Pacific fashion, for example. So I coined the term Pacific Couture as a way to kind of separate me from that distraction, and also help me control my focus in terms of what how I want to tell the story. And the other thing too that was very specific with my approach was the ngafa and personal ngafa and aitu threaded all through my work, because I wasn't interested in taking inspiration outside of myself from somebody else. I was more interested in what made me unique. And I think being Fafafinge was also an influence on that dominant point of view.
14: Yeah.
15: I wasn't interested in what anyone else was doing. If somebody else was doing it, I was going in the opposite direction. No thanks. So my own whakapapa, my own lineage was already distinctive in itself. So I used that as the main anchor for my work, and then started the research in terms of like, yeah, but who are the ancestors, Linda? Where are the ancestors in your Scottish, English mythology and whakapapa, but also in your Samoan whakapapa? Who are they? Where are they? And what are those voices? And so when you look at my Pacific Couture works over the last 30 years, it is really a chronological order in terms of where I was at the time, but also the different stories that were in my own whakapapa and how they all relate to each other and how they all interweave and intersect with each other along the way. And at the time, I must say, it was such a conflict because no one was really doing it at the time. And I do say to people that if I was born in Europe, like in France, for example, it would have been easy for me to just plug into an infrastructure that was already established. It already would have been 5 centuries established in terms of fashion, right?
14: Well, yeah, because you've also spoken out in the past about how at the time fashion and art were very separate. They were treated as separate things, and yet the path that you were wanting to go down and you were trying to go down was more of a reflection of where you were about with your life and your identity and, you know, you, as you've just talked about, who you were, who your ancestors were.
15: Absolutely.
14: So you were trying to bring those things closer together.
15: Yeah, and I think that was very evident in terms of the Western community, that the Western society. It was very one or the other. You have to be one or the other. Even gender, you have to be a man or a woman. So my fafafinginess was also targeted because it was also confusing for the Western society and their rules and regulations. And so when it came to fashion and art, that was also, there was a parallel in there too, where art didn't want nothing to do with fashion and fashion wanted nothing to do with art. When it came to Pacific Couture, it was this opportunity for me to play with and build something that was a blending of multiple different things.
14: Yeah, I laughed at the video. I saw a video of you from, I think, 2022, where you were talking about being told that you have to pick one thing, you know, because people have a tendency to want to be able to put people into one box because it's a way to understand something.
15: Yeah.
14: And like you say, it's not as confusing. And your response was something like, well, it's easy for you to say because you're one-dimensional and you only have one talent.
15: One talent, and then you don't have to worry about anything. You have the luxury of having one talent, really, because you can just focus and that's it, and then die. Whereas, for me, oh my gosh, it's also nightmarish because you're like going, oh my gosh, all of these things coming at me from all, you know, inspiration and amazing things coming from different directions, and you're torn because you're like, you're also grappling with the society, the power of the society trying to pull you into being focused on one thing, for example, and then you get ostracized, you get punished for not behaving or not acting a certain way, and then so you kind of start looking at other alternatives in terms of how can I still exist as I am somewhere else that doesn't that isn't fighting me or harming me to be a, you know, to be what they want me to be. And so fashion was a great opportunity for me to start with, because it was broad enough, deep enough for me to actually figure out who I am, where I want to go, what I want to say, how I want to say it. And art is something that's always been there in my life. You know, I've always been a performer, so I kind of liken, you know, when I was born, my mother pushed me out and I was on the gurney. That's where I was born, right on the gurney, girl, almost in the taxi. And so I was already performing girl when I got on the gurney. And so fashion was just one creative application. And so when somebody goes, oh my gosh, why don't you be one or the other? And I'm just like, darling, you'll never understand. You're just one dimensional. There's many times I've wished I'd just be a plumber. It's so easy.
14: It'd be easier.
15: Yeah, I just think of one thing and that's it.
14: Well, I've noticed that your grandmother comes up over and over again when you talk about who shaped you. Can you tell me a bit more about your grandmother and the influence she had on you?
15: Oh, yeah. I mean, my grandmother, she had 9 children, and my mother was the eldest of that lot, and she took me to Samoa. I think my relationship with her was so tight because she made me feel safe as I am, you know. And so her and I were really, really close, and I learned a lot from her, and, you know, she saved my life multiple times, but also threw me to the wolves multiple times as well, which was also, in hindsight, instrumental in my resilience and my ability to adapt and see harm coming my way miles beforehand. She was amazing because her, just watching her adapt and as a woman, you know, in Samoa, in this very dominant patriarchal system, also religious system too, that was also a Balangi influence, was very inspiring. And so she taught me by example how to survive. And so when I left the family and started to build my own life, I was able to, you know, survive wherever I lived. And it's something I do up to this day. Like every 5 to 7 years, I'm like, I think I need to move. And then I'll move into a little town somewhere that I don't know anybody there. And I'll go, okay, I'm going to move here. And then 5, 7 years later, time to move again somewhere
14: Interesting.
15: Else. Interesting. Yeah, I know, right?
14: Yeah.
15: It's
14: keeping
15: movement.
14: Fresh.
15: Movement, yeah. Keeping it fresh, but also testing myself too, where I go, okay, Linda, you think you're the shit. Let's go. Let's see if you can really create something out of nothing.
14: Start from the bottom again.
15: Yes, it's just something that keeps me alive as well.
14: And what do you want people to feel or walk away with when they're heading to your exhibition at Pātika?
15: As an artist, my mission really is just to provoke conversation, new conversation, old conversation, darkness and brightness and humour. Because I think as a whawhawhinga, humour is something that really was one of the superpowers that I had that kept me alive, because without the ability to kind of look at the darkness or be in the darkness where you're like spiralling out and depressed or enraged with lack of support or being targeted or those kinds of things. My gosh, it was the humour that fished me out back into the light and reminding me, you know, not to take stuff so, you know, too personal, you know. That's why this exhibition in particular, it is very dark, but it also has the humour element to it where the intention is to not bring an audience in and then they leave depressed. It's really about going, that darkness is, that history is hideous. But also look at the incredible resilience that human beings have when they're on the other end of the power dynamic.
14: Linda Lepo, thank you so much. Thank you for chatting to me on Culture 101.
15: Thank you, my lovely, for having me.
14: Linda Lepo, and Mata Aitu is now at Pātika Art and Museum in Porirua, and it runs until the 8th of November.
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0: RNZ News at 11 o'clock. Good morning, Atamarie. I'm Evie Ashton. National's third-ranked minister says he backs Christopher Luxon as rumours of another party leadership challenge swirl. Last week was a tough one for the Prime Minister due to a series of missteps, including calling for an MMP referendum. Chris Bishop was this morning asked if it's fair for people to question Mr Luxon's performance.
1: I think that last week the PM apologised for remarks about Rotorua, and obviously there's been a bit of debate about the MMP call, but we back our leader, and he's made his position clear in relation to the MMP referendum that we'll be taking that to the election. It's not going to be the focus of the campaign, as he says in his own words.
0: Chris Bishop says National's focus is on Labor's new taxes. The Labor leader is defending his performance following a drop in support in a recent poll, saying his party is doing significantly better than the last election. According to a Taxpayers Union Courier poll released on Friday, Labor had dropped 3.7 points to 27.8% since the last poll in July. Chris Hipkins says he dismisses that result.
2: That's one single poll in a whole series of polls that are released. It happens to be a poll funded by a right-wing lobby group who wants to keep the current government in office. The reality is New Zealanders will get to make their choice about 12 weeks from now when the election rolls around.
0: Mr Hipkins says he'll lead his party into the election. Nearly 30,000 internet connections are out on Auckland's North Shore this morning. Failures have been reported since early this morning. They cover much of the East Coast bays, as well as Albany, Browns Bay and Milford. Chorus says teams are working to restore internet. A coroner has found Corrections missed a mandatory risk assessment before the death of an Invercargill prisoner who had just been segregated. Nukurua Strange died by suicide in his cell in August 2022 after he was moved out of a unit for at-risk prisoners. Coroner Amelia Steele found prison staff didn't do a face-to-face self-harm assessment when they isolated him from other inmates, instead relying on an assessment the day before that found he was not at risk. The coroner has recommended changes to the way Corrections does risk assessments and more mental health staff in prisons. A small boat has crossed the channel from France to England, carrying 230 people, the largest recorded number to make the journey in a single vessel. The BBC's Simon Jones reports.
3: Those involved in the rescue operation said they had never seen anything like it before. A dinghy crossing the world's busiest shipping lane with 230 people, including around 20 children on board. The boat had left northern France. It's thought it stopped at several beaches to pick up people before heading towards the UK. All of the migrants were taken to Dover by the border force. The smugglers have been cramming more and more migrants onto each boat, keen to maximise profit. When the crossings began in earnest in 2018, there was an average of 7 people per boat. Last year, that rose to more than 60.
0: General practitioners Aotearoa says ACT's proposal to expand pharmacists' power is a red flag for a failing health system. Last week, ACT proposed its policy to let pharmacists treat more conditions. Chair of the GP group, Dr. Buzz Burrell, says outsourcing is a costly and temporary solution to the problem of overworked medical clinics. He says skipping a general practitioner is a dangerous gamble on patient safety. Mr. Burrell says funding should instead go towards strengthening the GP workforce. And Labour MP Willow Jean Prime is sounding the alarm after discovering she was moved onto the dormant electoral roll earlier this year without her knowledge. Voters on this roll have to go through a special process to cast a ballot. Here's political reporter Lillian Hanley.
4: People were typically shifted onto the dormant roll if the Electoral Commission tried and failed to get in touch with them. About 115,000 people are currently on that roll. Around 5,000 voters of Māori descent have been moved there since the end of March this year. Willow Jean Prime says she only discovered her dormant enrolment status by chance when she checked online in June. The commission had earlier asked her to update her details, but as they were all correct, she did not.

0: The Commission has acknowledged it's an unusual situation.
1: The Electoral Commission is urging people to check their status either online or by calling their free 0800 number. That's the news. Koe nā ngā pitopito kōrero. A short forecast is next.
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1: The forecast from Met Service to midnight tonight, Northland, Auckland and Coromandel. High cloud increasing, a few showers in Northland tonight. Waikato to Kapiti Coast, including the Central High Country. Areas of fog this morning, otherwise fine, with increasing high cloud. Bay of Plenty, Gisborne and Hawke's Bay, also for Nelson, partly cloudy. A few light showers in Hawke's Bay and Gisborne from this afternoon. Wairarapa and Wellington, mostly cloudy, some drizzle, clearing from Wellington this afternoon. Buller and Grey, fine weather. Marlborough, Canterbury, North Otago and Dunedin, some low cloud morning and night, otherwise fine weather. Westland and Fiordland, also the rest of Otago and for Southland. Mostly fine, morning fog in Southland and Otago and isolated showers for Fiordland and southern Westland tonight. And Rēkohu, Chatham Islands, showers easing this morning, then fine spells. It is 6 minutes past 11. We'll have news headlines on the half hour.
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6: Kia ora and all, welcome back to the last hour of 9 to Noon this morning. Plenty still to come, including around 11.45 we'll be talking sports with Mark Hinton, discussing the All Blacks in South Africa, how they're going. Also, whether the Warriors lay down their title credentials with a win over the Panthers, and also the Black Ferns squad going to be named. Around 11.30 this morning, Kiwi artist Jesse Woolston has built a reputation for creating extraordinary works of art, immersive, really large scale, some of them. They play with perspective and colour and light. Multi-sensory as well. They've been seen all over the world and use music and also cutting-edge tech to mimic reality. He is one of the artists announced yesterday exhibiting at this year's Art in the Park at Eden Park in November. So we will hear from him now, though. We are going to be talking business. Our correspondent this morning, Kalida Stewart Ment Heath, is with us now, co-editor of the National Business Review. Kia ora, Kalida, how are you?
7: I'm good, thanks, Susie. How are you?
6: I'm well, thank you. We're starting this morning with Bremworth. Tell me about the situation. This is following an announcement to the Stock Exchange yesterday.
7: Yes, so it was announced to the NZX yesterday that Bremworth's largest shareholder, David Ferrier, had signed several lock-up agreements with some shareholders in order to make a partial takeover of Bremworth, which is a carpet company that most listeners will know of. So this is a major step towards him taking a majority position in the company and trying to take it over. He owns just under 20% of the company, and he also owns the Woolworks. So it was an interesting move. He signed these lock-up deeds with 13 existing shareholders who collectively own about 32% of Bremworth. And if he proceeds with the takeover offer, this would increase his holding to between 50% and 55%. And the lock-up agreements work in the way that these shareholders would be required to sell their shares to him for 90 cents a share under the terms of the agreements that they've signed with him. And then this offer is actually above the 75 cents a share offer that the a recent takeover bid was made by rival carpet company Godfrey Hirst. So they made their offer to all shareholders. It was looking like it was going to go through. It had Commerce Commission approval. The board of Bremworth had said, yes, you should go for it, shareholders. And then it was stopped right at the last minute by basically by Ferrier and a group of shareholders who said that they weren't going to sell their shares to Godfrey Hirst. And lo and behold, this offer was made. Sorry, the offer hasn't actually been made, but the lock-up agreements have been signed with the intent to make this partial takeover yesterday.
6: Quite the last-minute deal, as you say, swooping in at the 11th hour. What sort of reaction is this getting from the shareholders?
7: Well, our journalist, NBR journalist Nicholas Poynton, has been following the story closely. And yesterday he spoke to one of the shareholders who was tapped for this lock-up agreement. And they said they're going to back this partial takeover because it's relatively simple compared to the Godfrey Hirst proposal. It's basically a straight 90 cents per share offer at the least. Where the Godfrey Hirst offer was a wee bit trickier. You know, it was 75 cents a share plus, you know, they said, oh, shareholders could receive this additional money of between 20 cents and 30 cents a share, which, you know, when you're weighing up an offer, you might get the money, you might not. So shareholders thought that was a little bit more complicated to that. And they also, the shareholder also thought that David Ferrier would be able to turn Bremworth around. The company's had a lot of problems of late. It's not an easy company to turn around, but they think that Ferrier, with his wool scour experience, would have the experience to turn it around. Interestingly, the shareholders that have signed these lock-up agreements include the Timpson family and the Beale family, whose fathers actually founded Bremworth, and others include Terry Harrison, Fergus Brown, members of the Wolfe family. So they're the major shareholders of Bremworth. We do know that the board, they were taken by surprise by this partial takeover bid in the making yesterday, and they just put out a statement yesterday saying that the Bremworth board strongly recommends that Bremworth shareholders do not take any action, and they put that in capital letters in the NZX announcement in respect to their shares until they receive further information or guidance from the board.
6: Crikey. So what next then?
7: Well, what next is that these lock-up agreements will terminate if David Ferrier doesn't send a formal takeover notice to Bremworth within 20 working days. So we would expect a formal notice to be made. Then the offer must go out to all shareholders, not just the select few. There'll be a independent advisor's report made up about the validity of the deal, whether it's a good deal or not, and a target company statement. And then it's up to shareholders to decide, is this the best deal for them and for the company to take it forward?
6: Things will be moving in the next few days on that one. Things also moving for Rocket Lab.
7: Oh, yes. So Rocket Lab, that's the New Zealand founded space company. Everyone's heard of Rocket Lab. They put out their second quarter results today. But with that, they announced this morning that it's expanding into Europe by formally establishing Rocket Lab Germany. Now, this is quite interesting because Rocket Lab's primary launch pad is in New Zealand in the Mahia Peninsula, and it has its main manufacturing facility in Auckland. It also has another launch pad in Virginia in the US at Wallops Island, and its global headquarters are at Long Beach, California. But this move today would actually push it into Europe. It said it's a strategic move that would hopefully let it establish satellite payload components manufacturing from Germany, which would create a regional hub to serve the needs of European customers. And the chief executive and the founder of Rocket Lab, who's Sir Peter Beck, says that with this strategic expansion, Rocket Lab is making a clear commitment to Europe to make sure that the region has the domestic strength to secure and defend in a rapidly evolving new space era. So it's a pretty big move by Rocket Lab. Very interesting strategic move into an area, outside of the US.
6: A very interesting move for them outside of the US. Also, second quarter earnings reported this morning, I think.
7: Yes, so this showed that it's doing pretty well. So its quarterly revenue increased 62% on the same quarter last year. So it brought in a US $234 million in that quarter, which is about just under 400 million New Zealand dollars. Its product revenue nearly doubled, and its service revenue just up marginally. But interestingly, its net loss, because it's still making a loss, this company, it narrowed to US $49 million in this 3 months to the end of June, from $66 million in the comparable quarter in 2025. So Rocket Lab is a NASDAQ-listed company now, so it has to put out quarterly earnings. It allows us to keep track of how it's doing. So it's doing very well, actually.
6: You are listening to 9 to Noon on RNZ National. We're talking business this morning with our correspondent from the NBR, Kalida Stewart-Menteith. Now, next on your business agenda this morning is nappy wars.
7: Yes. So a High Court judge yesterday has dismissed the claims in the so-called Zuru Nappy Wars case, which relates to New Zealand's richest man, Nick Mowbray, and his... basically, Zuru, which is the Mowbray's company, had bought into a nappy business, Rascal and Friends, in 2017, and that company had been founded by Mowbray's school friend Grant Taylor and his sister Louise Taylor a couple of years earlier. They all fell out over this. By 2022, it emerged that Mowbray was suing Taylor in a dispute over the Taylor's $30 million exit from this nappy business. It involves Rascal and Friends, that nappy business. It involves Treasures, which is another nappy business. And whether they breached intellectual property rights, whether Treasures copied the Rascals growth model. And there was a month-long hearing last year about this all. And then in a 189-page decision from Justice Danny Gardner yesterday, found that the claims and counterclaims were dismissed. So basically they found that Nick Mowbray to have made misleading and deceptive statements to Countdown following the sale of the Treasures nappy brand, and the judge dismissed these claims and counterclaims. So it's very convoluted. There's a lot of background that we don't have time to cover off, but it's very interesting. And, you know, the judge further found that Rascals had not proved that it was more likely than not it would have bought Treasures had JKK, which is Treasures' owner, not been involved. So it's Rascals only had an interest in buying it as a way to access the Countdown side of the supermarket duopoly. So nappy wars.
6: Nappy wars.
7: Very convoluted and
6: Is this judgment that's been handed down likely to be the end of it?
7: As with all these court cases, this is just the high court stage. We may or may not see it be appealed. The Mowbrays have a history of being quite litigious with all their business matters, so I wouldn't be surprised if they appealed it. This is Matt and Nick Mowbray, New Zealand's richest men. They were valued at $20 billion in this year's MBR rich list. And at last count, they're selling more than $1.3 billion of nappies at wholesale each year. And they're on track to exceed $5 billion in revenue this year. So they've got a lot of money to fight their cases.
6: A lot of nappies, that is true. Now, you've also got a story on the FMA. Tell us about this one, because there have been various moves in the last week or so on this. The chair, James Miller, the conflicts are considered manageable?
7: Yes, so this relates to the Financial Markets Authority, which is the capital markets regulator, which has, it's just been basically an absolute disaster in recent months and years. It's had a lot of trouble with its culture and chief executive, chair resigning and that sort of thing. But basically, earlier this week or last week, it was announced that the former chair of the NZX, James Miller, he's going to step in to be the incoming chair of the Financial Markets Authority. He's already got quite a few high-profile directorships, including Ryman Healthcare, Vista, Channel Infrastructure, and Fletcher Building. So MBR asked the minister, Commerce and Consumer Affairs Minister Cameron Brewer last week, whether he was confident that any conflicts that may arise between James Miller's role as FMA chair and his ongoing governance positions would be manageable. Brewer said he was confident. And then yesterday we heard that Miller will resign from the boards of Ryman Healthcare and Vista, but he would remain on the boards of Channel Infrastructure and Fletcher Building. So he obviously thinks that he can, one, manage the workload of those directorships along with being the FMA chair, but also that he would be able to step aside, say, if the FMA was investigating any conduct at these companies, he would be able to step aside from any decision making there. These directorships, they do matter. There's the workload, the conflict of interest. Concerns were also raised about possible conflicts of interest with the former chair, Craig Stobo. He had actually held on to a lot of other governance roles following his appointment, and that was one of the things that was raised in an investigation into his conduct, and he's stepped aside.
6: Interesting stuff. Thank you very much for updating us on all of those business stories. That is our business correspondent today from NBR, the co-editor of NBR, Kalida Stewart-Menteith. It is 23 minutes past 11 on 9 to noon here on RNZ National.
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1: Atamarie, good morning. I'm Evie Ashton. National's third-ranked Minister Chris Bishop says he backs Christopher Luxon as rumours of a party leadership challenge swirl. The Labour leader Chris Hipkins is defending his performance following a drop in recent polling support, saying his party is doing significantly better than at the last election. Chorus technicians are working to restore nearly 30,000 internet connections, which dropped out on Auckland's North Shore this morning. And a small boat has crossed the channel from France to England, carrying 230 illegal migrants, the largest recorded number to make the journey in a single vessel. Those are the headlines on RNZ National. Our next full bulletin's at in Midday Report.
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6: And it is 25 minutes past 11 now.

0: And that is Karewa, Ricky Reed, and Muroki there. Ricky Reed's first original composition in Te Reo Māori. It is 28 past 11. You're listening to 9 to Noon here on RNZ National. Feedback on some of the things we've been talking about this morning on the show. A little bit earlier on, in the first hour of the programme, we spoke with Raj Bika from Horners. You might not have heard of that company, but you will have heard of one of the things that they make, which is the Air New Zealand lollies. And quite a few of you getting in touch about this. One person says, green and red, they're the best colours. I always take two. Someone else saying, all the Air New Zealand lollies all taste the same, regardless of colour. Any flavour variation is entirely in one's imagination. Is that true? Do they really all taste the same? 2101, if you know the answer to that one. One of the things Raj was talking about was having to reverse engineer the colours and the flavours of the lollies when Horner started making them back in the 2000s. I wonder if they do all taste the same. What an interesting idea. Do get in touch with us if you have the answer to that. 9 to noon at rnz.co.nz. Also, of course, you can listen back to any of our interviews from this morning, or indeed from 9 to noon at rnz.co.nz/9 to noon. Now, next this morning, this is another reason why you might want to jump onto the website to take a look at some of the images in connection with our next story this morning. Because Kiwi artist Jessie Woolston has built a reputation for creating huge, fantastical and immersive artworks that play with light, colour and perspective, and his multi-sensory installations have been seen all across the world. They explore the scale and the power of nature. Jessie uses computational fluid dynamics and cutting-edge tech to mimic reality. He scores his own visuals with contemporary classical music that he writes himself as well. He's just been announced as one of the artists exhibiting at this year's Art in the Park at Eden Park, where thousands of visitors will have the chance to experience his latest work. Do take a look at some of the images at rnz.co.nz/9 to noon to get a sense of some of Jessie's artwork. I spoke to Jessie a little bit earlier on to explain how he got into making these kinds of giant installations.
1: I mean, it's a good question because you're like, so what job is this? And most people go, I don't know. Like, I think it's a good question. Honestly, there's kind of this framework or a backbone of my work and what I do that has entirely come from growing up in New Zealand, my home, where I've had this relationship with nature. And I think like a lot of Kiwis connect with this quality of, we have this very intimate connection with it because we're around so much phenomena. And from there, I was like, okay, I'm going to go into the world, you know, I'm going to be an artist, I guess, and build installations and kind of get out there. And I've just realized that I want to experience that so much more. And I want to feel that connection that I had when I was a child, running around the bush and doing things in New Zealand. And so it's kind of turned into this practice where I'm trying to build these experiences where people can you know, stand in front of this phenomena and be like, oh, wow, I guess, you know, the world is actually, the universe is actually pretty compelling, isn't it? When you can stand in front of a tornado that's artistic and beautiful and has these qualities of aesthetics and simulation. So it really is that line of thinking. Like, I'm trying to connect us with the natural world, with the universe, the forces around us in a way that is, I guess, hopefully compelling.
0: Yeah, and I was looking at some of your work on your Instagram just before talking to you, and I mean, some of the things that you make, the tornado, the waterfall, the, I don't know what you'd call it, but like the water sloshing around the box that's above everybody. How would you describe your artistic style and your art to someone who's never seen it before?
1: Yeah, I kind of would touch on the point of what I'm doing. What I'm really doing and why I use containers is I'm trying to create the conditions for nature to exist. And what I mean by that is that, you know, if I'm going to claim or I'm going to be an artist that focuses on nature, I want to understand the framework of what happens. Like, why is there a waterfall? Why is there a tornado? Why is there, there's water in a box. What on earth is that? So what I do in my approach is I actually build the entire infrastructure for all of these things to occur. And then I show a section of that inside a container, almost like a specimen. So someone could stand there and be like, oh, I see what he's doing. He's actually just, in a way, shining a light on a very specific part of this phenomena that's occurring around us. And we get to kind of have an isolated experience. So an example of if you've seen the waterfall inside the container, I actually build the entire ecology, the full system, the rivers, everything, the landscapes. I build all of that out using computers and I simulate all of that running. And then I take a portion of that, which is the waterfall. And that's what you see. And you get to take a look at, oh, the reason why the waterfall looks that way is because of the earth, the obviously gravity and how the water runs through a river upstream, all that kind of thing comes together, how air kind of affects the water as it comes off a cliff. All of these things kind of come together. So really the long answer is that I'm making artwork that allows people to look at nature in a contained way.
0: And it's not just the physical artwork. It's really an immersive experience because it's also set to your own sort of contemporary classical music, I suppose, is how you'd perhaps describe it. Yeah. What is important about that so that it is this multi-sensory experience?
1: Yeah, it's a great question. Because I've always looked at mediums and art as this thing where like, okay, all right, I want to create these experiences for people to have, you know, to interface with nature, and I love it, and I want to feel that feeling of standing in front of a waterfall. And I've looked at all the mediums available to me, everything around me, and I'm like, well, how do I create that opportunity to really capture the feeling of it, capture the visual impact of it? What, go down the list and like grab every single thing I possibly can to piece it all together to create that immersive, that impactful experience. So music to me and why I focus on it was like, all right, so if the visual quality is there, that's an instant, right? You immediately know what you're looking at because when you see it, you see it. But how do you know how it feels across like a minute or 2 minutes? Like I could have an installation where I have a, you know, a waterfall or a tornado or whatever, and it could be a soundtrack that makes you feel completely differently than if you would without it. So I look at like music and why I've used music and sound is because I'm trying to articulate that same feeling, that same emotional context, I guess, of the phenomena that I'm looking at. So the music especially, how I approach it is like I'm not trying to make it just beautiful. I'm not trying to also make it like sad or anything like that. I'm trying to mix a bit of emotion where you get this kind of this blend of, yeah, a large waterfall is kind of intimidating, but it's also beautiful. So I'm trying to hit both sides with the music and how I approach that. So when you put it all together, you know, what I'm really trying to do is I'm trying to get as close as I can to just how much I love and respect nature and the honesty in that. And I want to get as close as I can with my work.
0: And it isn't even just about those things. What sort of role do you see with things like space and light and colour as well in creating these immersive pieces?
1: It's a good question. So I think the light one is reasonably easy to explain, right? It's like, okay, there's a quality of like trying to engage your suspension of disbelief. So you look at it and you're like, it's kind of real because there's also a light, you know, in academia, usually when you look at specimens, you have the top down diffuse lighting. But then this space idea, the quality of like, okay, how we experience nature, especially in this day and age where we have all these electronics and we can pick up a phone and look at something that's in, you know, reasonably compelling, but it's a small form factor. But when you build something like a moment to encounter nature in an environment where, let's say a canvas is 8 times the size of you, what that does is it actually flips that kind of hierarchy a little bit and allows you to walk into a space and be like, I'm just going to be open to this experience because I'm not actually the biggest thing in the room, which is kind of interesting. And it allows you to have that moment where you're like, I don't need to necessarily look at my phone. I can just feel it and take a moment because there's something that's bigger than me in this environment. And then the color actually is interesting. So because I tend to use black and white if I'm working with sculpture and other mediums, but when I'm looking at simulation design, I'm trying to create these moments where you can, you know, stand in front of this phenomena. I intentionally use color as almost like guides. So, you know, you go out into the ocean and you put your head underneath the water and you don't see really any of the movement because it's water, it's clear, like you can't see anything. So what I do is I actually use color as a visual guide to reinforce the motion. So you could look at an artwork and be like, oh, I could just follow that purple line. Oh, I see how it's just turbulent at this section. Or, oh, I see how the air is interacting with the water to break it up a bit. Oh, I see how like the top storm of a tornado is rotating and there's a little bit of wind shear, because you can track everything using that color. So I'm thinking about, okay, how can I have these moments, set up the environment for someone to feel, hopefully, compelled by nature and have that moment with themselves, but also dig into it a little bit more where they can go, oh, I see how the movement is. Oh, I wouldn't see that if I stood in front of it in real life.
0: You talk about making these and lots of different aspects that comes into the make. A lot of technology too as well, I suppose. Just talk me through how you actually create everything and bring that together.
1: Yeah, so it starts with, you could probably guess it, the real phenomena. You know? So I'm like, I gotta go right to the source. I gotta figure out, okay, what is it that I want to depict? How do I want to depict it? And then what is available to me at this one very moment that allows me to pull all that information? So a lot of the works that I build is started from trips in New Zealand, where I'd run around and find things and just sit with nature and kind of record it and understand it. And then there's like two aspects to it. So the first aspect is, okay, I have this environment that I'm trying to build. So I use different programs and I rebuild the ecology, as I was talking about, the environment. And then I run simulations, right? So I'm using computer simulations. It's all, I code everything on the back end. Like, it's very much crafted because I'm trying to match the as close as I can to the phenomena that I'm depicting. And you're like, okay, you might think, all right, great. So there's this jump between the phenomena and then the computer. But then what I do is on the side is, because that's not as high quality as I want in terms of a source material, you want to say, maybe, is in the studio, what I do is I build these big stream tables and these big tanks. And inside those tanks and the stream tables, I actually build the phenomena themselves. So I build rivers inside the studio, I put water in tanks and I move it around. I kind of recreate what that would look like in the environment. So I can get really, really close to it. So if I think about a river, you go to the environment and you're like, great, there's a massive river. I'm human side. So, you know, I'll take a look at it. I might grab some information, find some data somewhere, whatever. But if I take that river into my studio, I can shrink it down and then I can get really close to looking at how water moves and what happens with these different, you know, so what happens if I change the flow rates of the water? So I could simulate, you know, large bodies of water after rainfall moving through that same body of land. Or what happens when there's a drought formation? I can kind of get much more detailed. And what I do then is I pull them both together. So I go, okay, what you're going to see is obviously the simulation, but the simulation is informed from a very real experiment of nature in a studio, while it also being informed by an environment that I look at as well. So I'm trying to use the mediums that I have in front of me to allow people to have these moments, but it's reinforced as much as I can by the source material, which is the nature that I love.
0: Just tell us a little bit about your background. Born in Lower Hutt, I think. Yeah. How did you end up doing what you do now?
1: I mean, it's a great question. Sometimes I ask myself that. born in Lower Hutt. Yeah, family moved up to Auckland. I grew up pretty much doing everything you could possibly imagine with the arts. Like, it was just everything everywhere. And what I noticed is there's a kind of this compulsion in me that was like, hey, you have to create this and you have to do it. And I was like, well, I guess I have to listen to that because it's quite compelling. And then over time, I just started collecting skills and tools and that kind of thing, just following, I guess, my gut or the intuition or the compulsion to do it, not even knowing what on earth it would be. And what happened was, is as I collected more and more information, as I kind of jumped around and just visual arts, composition, physical materials, I started to really understand what it was I'm trying to do. Because I got to see with each thing that I jumped to, whether it was music, whether it was, I guess, sound and painting and, you know, go down the list, computer simulations, it got to tell me what the characteristics of that medium. So, for instance, if I look at computer simulation, I go, okay, so that's great for building incredible installations like Eden Park and the work that I'm doing. But okay, there's parts of it that I'd like to reinforce using other mediums, or look at steel, or look at paint, or look at sound. And I'm like, okay, that's amazing in this one way. Let me add this other part. And so you can kind of get this picture of like, you know, there's this kid that was following his intuition, just the compulsion to create these things. And he only found out when he was older that it was really just trying to recreate these moments in nature. But he had to collect all these different mediums to find the exact lane that it was. And it turned out that this stage of my life and what I'm doing, computer simulation is the main way for me to get as close as I can to that.
0: On Art in the Park, you're going to be creating a new work, I think, for Eden Park. What sorts of hints can you give us or details can you give us about what people can expect?
1: I mean, this work is actually quite important because, you know, I've gone off into the world and I've run around a bit, but I've never had an opportunity to come back home, come back to New Zealand and really like show what I've done. And also, I mean, New Zealand's been so important for me. It's been the underlying language of all my work. No matter what I make, I still point to and connect with, you know, the kid that was running around that had these feelings when he was encountering nature at home. So what I really see this as is a work where I can pull together all of my knowledge, everything that I've done for the last 13 years, and put it in one place. And this is the first time that I want to do that. And we'll be doing that. So I've had these installations, all these things all over the world, which I'm very, very fortunate to even have the opportunity to do so. But there hasn't been a moment where I can pull it all together and kind of really show off what has happened and what I love about the, you know, the universe and nature. So I hope that, you know, when people experience this, they will not think of me. I hope that what they actually think about is what it means to be in New Zealand, what it means to be a human being in the universe, how they feel about nature, how they feel about the environment, all these different factors that are the classical topics, I guess, that will never go away, that we will all think about in our lives. So yeah, hopefully that answers your question. But in terms of the artwork itself, it's an immersive work as well as it being a monumental work inside the stadium. So you can stand in front of these works and these the tornadoes, the waterfalls in isolation, as I mentioned, but then surrounding you is the immersive quality. So what that is that you have this moment in front of this one main contained work and phenomena, but around you is also that same thing, but you're inside the simulation. So you get a perspective of, oh, I see what I'm looking at, but now I feel what I'm also looking at as well as it surrounds me.
0: It sounds fascinating. I'm intrigued as well. When you are an artist, obviously you want people to showcase and buy your work. What sort of people, what sort of companies buy your pieces?
1: To be frank, I'm a bit of a weirdo in this arena where I focus so much on public work and I love public work, where I have basically throughout my entire life, what my entire focus has been on has been making work for the most part in festivals and moments like Eden Park, where it's available to the public. It's about that kind of that larger collective experience of art. And then what's happened the last few years, which I'm very fortunate to have, is there's moments where brands have approached me where I get to create my art in that context and explore that. And there's works that I've had for sale to be collected. There's just different dimensions. But my bread and butter is the public work. That's what that makes me excited the most. But I have had a bit of a range, especially recently, yeah.
0: And when he says a bit of a range, he means for companies like Dior and the like. So some pretty flash companies are after the work of Jesse Woolston, who you heard there. Installation artist also writes the music for those installations. And if you are in Auckland, you'll be able to get along and see these giant artworks. On from the 12th to the 15th of November, Eden Park will transform into one big art gallery. Sounds astonishing. And of course, if you can't get along to it, we do have some images on our webpage, rnz.co.nz/9tonoon, of what it's going to look like too. Now, we're going to go to sport shortly here on 9 to Noon. But I mentioned the Air New Zealand lollies. This is because we were talking in the first hour of the show this morning to Raj Bicker from Horners, who make the lollies. This has opened the floodgates. This person says, I eat orange or green ones. They taste different, as do the red ones. Because someone was saying that they all tasted the same. Another person says, when there was an All Blacks match, or maybe it was the World Cup, there was a blackberry flavour, and I wish they'd bring that back. I think you are correct. I don't know if they're going to bring it back, but I do think you're right. There was a blackberry flavour. The white ones definitely taste like peppermint. So I think they all taste different. Lots of you have piled in on the mint ones. Rubbish, this person says. They taste different. The white Air New Zealand lollies are distinctly minty. White also tends to be taken first. I've not tried the other ones so much. That's from Steve. I have to confess, I couldn't think of there being white ones. Maybe I've just never seen them in the basket because everyone else has taken them. I always choose the white ones, Elizabeth says in Taupo, as they are mint flavoured. Someone else piling in on the mint ones. The white slash clear ones are mint. I don't think the other ones are, but I only ever go for the mint. You wouldn't want red mint. That would be rubbish, says somebody else. Lots of you saying the different ones that you like. And another one here. According to The Chase in the last week, the majority of people lose their sense of taste when flying. So probably in-flight lollies all taste the same. This is definitely a thing. It's why tea and coffee don't taste the same when you're up in the plane, and why I think there's a lot of salt also in plane food. I decided some time ago, someone says, that New Zealand and many food manufacturers use sweetness as a flavour. So regardless of what the item is, the predominant taste sensation is sweet. So I nominate sweetness as a new flavour, which is easier than using exotic flavouring. Thank you, Anne, for your text. Someone else saying, I wish I could buy them for the international flights. Yes, Marie, but they don't sell them. It's on the plane or nothing. 2101, if you want to have any further comment about the lollies that you can get on the Air New Zealand planes. Now, though, we are going to talk sport 10 minutes to 12. Mark Hinton, I wonder, do you have a favourite colour or flavour of the Air New Zealand lollies?
2: Sounds like a no,
0: the way you're saying that.
2: I don't really. I'm about to spend 20-something hours going to South Africa on the plane, so maybe I better check it out. But I always just take a handful and it's a lucky dip.
0: Good on you. Yes. It's always my children who press gang me into bringing them back lollies from Air New Zealand planes. But like you say, you're off to South Africa. That's pretty exciting. This is for the All Blacks, of course. How are Dave Rennie's men tracking heading into the second game of the tour?
2: Well, yes, so far so good. First up, 38-21 win over the Stormers, for what it's worth. They're going to play three matches in total. Second one tomorrow morning, New Zealand time, against the Sharks, ahead of the first of four straight tests against the Springboks. Look, it feels like a little bit of a phony war in the these first couple of weeks while everyone gets up and running and Dave Rennie establishes his top team. These matches are important in a way to keep guys on track, but really they don't mean anything. It's all about those four test matches. The All Blacks were a bit scratchy. First up against the Stormers, 38-21, as to be expected in a way, with a kind of cobbled together team. They should be better against the Sharks tomorrow morning. Let's see. There's more of a test match element to the lineup Dave Rennie will use. But at the end of the day, it's all about being in the best possible shape, in the right shape for that first test match at Ellis Park on, it's about now, probably 10, 11 days away. So tracking well, but really not a lot to be, not a lot of definitive views to be gained from these early matches so far.
0: Also, a lot of coverage of the prospect of the All Blacks facing Ma'anonu. Still playing rugby at a high level at the age of 44.
2: Remarkable.
0: It's incredible.
2: Remarkable. Yes, he'll be on the bench for the Sharks tomorrow. He's joined them, as you say, at 44 years, we won't say old, 44 years young, the ageless Ma'anonu, of course, such a centrepiece of the All Blacks' back-to-back World Cup victories in 2011 and 2015. Still going, remarkable that he's kept his body together, tremendous, in such a physical sport to be able to run out. doesn't play a lot these days to be expected at that age, comes off the bench and is more of a sort of a senior figure. But we'll probably see him late in the game against the All Blacks tomorrow morning in those Sharks colours. And there were some players who were probably toddlers when he was doing his thing for the All Blacks. So, a real amalgam of the eras, shall we say.
0: Yeah, it will be fantastic to see. Now, was that the Warriors laying down their title credentials, Mark, with that victory over the Panthers at Mount Smart?
2: Look, Warriors fans, you've been excited all year. We've seen that as you've packed Mount Smart Stadium, but it really is time to get quite excited. A first title in 32 years of trying. It really has come into focus now. That performance on Friday night, the Warriors put in to beat the Penrith Panthers, top of the table, 28-12, really quite special. And with only 4 weeks remaining in the regular season, quite notable, you have to say, to a win like that against a barometer team like the Panthers, perennial championship contenders, as we know, championship calibre. It really does give a positive indication that, yes, indeed, this could be the Warriors' year. Warriors fans, yeah, this is it. The long wait could be over. Look, there's a lot of water to flow under the bridge yet, but you have to say that they look very, very good on Friday night. And none more so than Luke Metcalf back in the number 7 jersey. He's been biding his time and even sort of released from the Warriors because he had players in front of him. Injuries have happened. He's returned to the number 7 jersey and put in a masterclass display. And it looks like he could well hold that jersey right through the business end of the season. But fantastic of it all round, the Warriors. The forwards were superb. The Ricker Halasima back to his very best. Firing on all cylinders are the Warriors. And yes, 32 years of waiting could be over if all things play out.
0: Amazing stuff. Let's talk basketball, though, Mark. The Southern Sharks' victory over the Wellington Saints. Why was that such a special final?
2: Well, it was a fabulous game for a start. New Zealand's NBL, a little bit of a second tier league, I guess, in global basketball, but it really operates well within its means and works well in this country. And look, the Southern Sharks played the Wellington Saints in the final down in Invercargill on Sunday afternoon, and it was won 104-101 by the Sharks, the Southlanders. In overtime, a game that had it all, big shots, big plays, a monster double-double by Sam Timmins, the big Kiwi for the Sharks, 23 points and 21 rebounds. Fabulous, fabulous game. And look, great to see Southland, a team, you know, a team in the deep south there, haven't won a title in 8 years. This is winning their fourth championship. The little guys, the smaller regions can still prevail in these leagues. And it was fabulous to see they, of course, lost last year's grand final to the Saints. So it was revenge as well. And to see their coach, an American Californian by the name of Jonathan Yim, the way he celebrated at the end, he went running into the stands with arms aloft, then sort of curled up on the court in tears. The emotions were overflowing. It really was a special game and a special day for the Deep South. Well done, Southern Sharks. The regions can still prevail in New Zealand sport.
0: Now to David Nika. And can the nice guy finish first after setting up the boxing world title shot?
2: Yes, well, a big week for New Zealand boxing. Joseph Parker cleared from his drug testing situation and is ready to resume boxing. So, all attention on what's next for Joseph Parker. He's spent nearly a year out of the division, but David Nieka in the cruiserweight division, one below where Parker operates, huge victory Saturday night at the on the North Shore, beat a pretty tough, hard-nosed Kiwi-born Aussie by the name of Floyd Masson. The notable fact of that is that now gives him an IBF World Cruiserweight title matchup against a Londoner by the name of Vidal Riley. Where that will be remains to be seen. They would like to have it in Auckland, but money will tell on that. But it will be in December. And David Nieka, nicknamed the Nice Guy, who's just nursed his fiancée through a 10-month cancer battle, David Nieka, one of the great gentlemen of New Zealand sport, will fight for a world title later this year. So keep an eye on that. It could be in New Zealand. We'll wait and see on that. But David Nieka is a real chance to lift the world title, the way, especially the way he boxed, a very, very clever, clever fight to tactically outduel the Aussie Kiwi.
0: Just a minute to tell us about the Black Ferns and who has caught your eye in the squad that's been named.
2: Yes, they've just named their squad to head off on tour for 8 more tests they've got, which is absolutely fantastic. And look, there's one name in there that stands out to me, a 19-year-old, the future many ways of New Zealand rugby, Amaranti Satiti. She is the youngest sister of Wallace Satiti, the All Black, 19 years old. She's been called up for the Black Ferns. There's 5 debutantes all told in the squad. But keep an eye on this young lady. She's pretty special, like her brother, out of Auckland Girls Grammar in Auckland, and really making her name. And great to see the new generation of Black Ferns coming through as they head off and continue 8 more tests for 2026. So keep an eye on the Black Ferns and keep an eye on Amaranti Satiti, one name to watch.
0: Sure, Will. Thank you very much. Mark Hinton there, our sports correspondent, ending 9 to noon for today. Lots coming up tomorrow on 9 to noon, including we'll take a look at the role of AI in the publishing world. But thank you for all your feedback, all your reckons on lollies and questions for our vet this morning on 9 to noon. Looking forward to more of your company tomorrow. Back with us at 9 o'clock tomorrow. In the meantime, Guy and Espiner in Midday Report. Kia ora.
3: Kia ora. Thanks, Susie. No mai, ki te pūrongo o te pōtūtanga. This is Midday Report for Tuesday, August 11. I'm Guyan Espiner. In today's programme, the Prime Minister's leadership is on the line as we go to air this afternoon. Senior Cabinet Minister Chris Bishop says he backs Chris Luxon but admits some in the caucus have an appetite for change. Our political editor joins us ahead of a national caucus meeting tonight. New research warns of the risk vaping poses for sudden infant death syndrome, and later in the hour, a leading authority on Indian